0: Thousands of people have been evacuated from their homes, businesses forced to close, and transport links disrupted. World Watch's Andrew McRae reports.
1: France's President Emmanuel Macron has described it as the most severe crisis the country's faced since the Second World War. The mayor of Bordeaux says he's bracing for all eventualities, as one of the wildfires burning is now just 15 kilometres from the city, which is preparing to accommodate a large number of people should further evacuations be ordered. Here's one official in the Gironde region.
2: It's not possible now to put firefighter trucks all around the fire. It's not possible.
1: In Spain, the government says the country is facing a decisive 2 days to control wildfires burning there. Prime Minister Pedro Sanchez says an urgent new response is needed to combat all that climate change is bringing.
3: What we are living is not a succession of isolated events. It is the most painful expression of a climate emergency.
1: So far, some 220,000 people have been evacuated in France and more than 100,000 in Spain.
0: The UK's new Prime Minister has met with Ukraine's President, pledging unwavering support for the country's war effort. The ABC's Europe correspondent Elias Kluwer reports.
4: Andy Burnham's first face-to-face meeting with a foreign leader was with Ukraine's Volodymyr Zelensky. Mr. Zelensky has met with five UK PMs during his 7 years as president. Mr. Burnham pledged that the UK's military would share intellectual property behind the sophisticated Stonecloak system, which jams the signal of enemy drone detectors. The UK Prime Minister also promised to visit Ukraine soon.
5: We got on very well indeed, and this is going to be a close partnership.
4: The pair also discussed what was described as the issues facing Ukraine after Russia again appeared to reject claims that progress had been made on a peace deal.
0: In Britain, Reform UK has reported Green Party leader Zach Polansky to the police after he shared an Instagram post featuring a photo of a man wearing a shirt featuring the name Nigel alongside an image of a guillotine. Reform leader Nigel Farage called the photo insightful. Mr. Polansky has now unshared the post. Stanford scientists have had a major breakthrough in research that could lead to future knee injuries being repaired with a simple injection or oral medication. The work was done with mice. Researchers targeted a specific protein that causes cartilage to break down. Dr. Nidhi Bhutani told 9 to Noon, this could be a game changer for people needing knee or hip replacements.
6: This is something which can be very useful for the whole spectrum, and that's how we will be thinking about designing the clinical trials as well, so that we can try and test it in patients across the whole stages.
0: The researchers say it could mean far fewer people in the future needing knee and hip surgery. And an Upper Hutt mum who adopted two greyhounds in the past month is encouraging others to do the same. Up to 1,500 race dogs are set to lose their homes from Saturday when greyhound racing is banned. Julia Gray recently adopted two dogs, Sam and Dream, who she says have been perfect pets.
7: They are the most loving, laziest dogs that you will ever take in your entire life. They barely shed, which has been amazing. They never bark, and all they do is sleep, and they're happy with a 20-minute walk. I cannot find any negatives about having a greyhound.
0: Julia Gray says if the local council let her, she would have an army of greyhounds. That's the news. Now with sport, here's Joe Porter.
8: Ngā mihi o te ahi ahi. Lewis Clairbert is confident he'll finish on the podium again after winning New Zealand's first gold at the Glasgow Commonwealth Games. Clairbert was in seventh place halfway through this morning's 200 metres butterfly final before fighting back to pip Australia's Harrison Turner in the final few metres. The 27-year-old set a personal best to win, and he believes it won't be the only time the New Zealand anthem gets played in Glasgow.
9: Yeah, it's pretty good, eh? We don't hear it often, and to hear it for me and for the New Zealand team, it's pretty special, and I guess it's the first one of the Commonwealth Games, hopefully one of many, so yeah, it's pretty cool.
8: New Zealand won three medals this morning with the women's 4x200m freestyle relay team taking bronze and para swimmer Josh Wilmer claiming silver in the 100m breaststroke. New Zealand now has eight medals all from the pool and sit eighth on the medal table. Australia topped the standings with 59 medals, including 26 gold. Newly named All Black Samisi Taylor says he has been heavily influenced by Captain Ari Savia. Loose forward Taylor is one of three debutants in the 44-man squad for the All Blacks' seven-week tour of South Africa. He says Savia, who he played with at Moana Pacifica last year, has been a significant mentor in his career.
10: He actually called me. Yeah, we shared this whole lot of chahus and celebrations, and I think he had a few cover cups for me.
8: The All Blacks kick off the tour against the Stormers in Cape Town on August the 8th. Koina ngā pūrongo, hakina kina.
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0: The forecast from Met Service to midnight, Ra Upper Wednesday. Northland, some cloud. A few light showers, mainly in the west, clearing tonight. Auckland to Manawatu. Also Coromandel, Bay of Plenty, the Central High Country and Wairarapa. Fine today, another frosty start tomorrow. Cloud about tomorrow night for Coromandel and Bay of Plenty. Gisborne and Hawke's Bay, mostly cloudy. A few showers about and north of the Wairoa District, clearing to fine in the morning. Horowhenua Kapiti Coast, Wellington, Marlborough and Nelson. A sunny day today, some cloud in the morning and a few showers for Marlborough Sounds tomorrow night. Buller to Fiordland, mainly fine, a few showers for Fiordland, spreading tonight and turning to rain south of Hokitika tomorrow afternoon, possibly heavy. Canterbury, Otago and Southland, mostly fine with the odd shower about Stewart Island. And Chatham Islands, cloudy spells. The time is 9 minutes past 12.
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14: Great to have your company this afternoon. Kia mau tonu mai I te iwi. Stick around, lots happening today. Sam Altman of OpenAI says we've reached the singularity where AI becomes smarter than humans and humans risk losing control. And next up, opportunity leader Kulay Wong responds to National yesterday, ruling out working with her party. But first, a man has been arrested in Russia on accusations of spying for New Zealand. Russia's Federal Security Service, the FSB, says it's arrested a Russian citizen suspected of treason. Now, the FSB claimed that this 55-year-old had proactively established contact with the SIS in New Zealand with the aim of sharing secrets with the Five Eyes intelligence network. Now, the FSB posted a video of the man being tackled to the ground on the street. Now, this morning, the Prime Minister and the Minister in charge of the spy agencies both said they could neither confirm nor deny the story.
15: I've seen the reports. I'm aware of the situation. I don't comment on security and intelligence matters. That's consistent with what other prime ministers have done in previous governments. I'm just directing you to talk to the NZSIS.
16: I'm responsible for a couple of agencies. I can tell you that the conduct of those agencies is that we don't discuss matters that are alleged in terms of the conduct that may or may not have taken place of our people. And that's a long-standing practice, and I can't depart from that.
14: So a brick wall there, as you might expect from those senior politicians. Let's go to Otago University Associate Professor James Headley. He's an expert on Russian foreign policy and international relations. Kia ora, good afternoon to you.
17: Kia ora again.
14: Now, the FSB says that this man was spying for New Zealand's SIS. How much weight should be put on anything that the FSB says publicly?
17: I'm definitely not in a position to judge, and I think it's very interesting the way that there's, as you say, a kind of brick wall there, very kind of strong line. We're not going to confirm nor deny, so we just don't know. I think it was interesting that one of the respondents, I think it was a spokesperson from the NZSIS, said we don't comment on operational matters if it is one, but also you need to take it with a grain of salt. So we just don't know, I think.
14: Sure. Okay. Let's look at the place where he was arrested, because that seems to me to potentially be significant, Khabarovsk. It's in the far east in Russia, right near the China border, right? And as I understand it, it's the HQ of the Eastern Military District there. So if there was intelligence interest in that region, it could relate, couldn't it, to either Russia military cooperation, war logistics, or something like that. Do you see that location's significant?
17: Well, all I can really say is that that's the way the FSB themselves have presented it. And I think you're right. It's the headquarters of the Eastern Military District. It's a region with some defence industries, particularly north of Khabarovsk. In their statement, which I kind of read through the TASS website, they said that he was arrested for leaking information on Russia's military and military technical cooperation with countries of the Asia-Pacific region. And as you say, it's very close to China. And we know that Russia, of course, is cooperating very closely with China, but also North Korea in its war against Ukraine. So I think that's kind of part of the context of the way they've presented it.
14: This arrest video, who's the audience for that performance, if you like?
17: Yeah, I mean, it was interesting looking at it. I looked at it, as I say, through TASS, and there are multiple audiences, I think. So part of the message was, this is a message to domestic citizens. If you try spying, as the accusation is, then you'll get caught, you'll get arrested, and look what happens, and you'll get indicted for high treason. So it's partly domestic, but it was interesting looking at it through TASS, which is also has a kind of global outreach, and it's also trying to present a kind of picture of Russia protecting its security against what they call unfriendly states. And I think that's the other interesting aspect of how they've presented it. They specifically refer to the Five Eyes, which is the intelligence sharing cooperation between New Zealand, Australia, Canada, and the US and the UK. So they framed it in terms of that. And that's why they position New Zealand a lot, is in alliance with states that they see as, they actually deliberately frame as unfriendly or part of the collective West, which is against Russia. So part of the audience is also that wider one, both people in the West and also those who are opposed to that sort of Western intelligence gathering.
14: Quite rare, though, for Russia to specifically name and call out New Zealand. Often, you know, right? Would you say?
17: Yeah. It's the first time that I know of it. And again, I think they've tried to kind of link it into sort of almost implying, one of the statements seemed to suggest, you know, this is just New Zealand working with the UK. They wouldn't kind of do it on their own. I suppose the wider context, we know from the New Zealand side here that there's a lot of concern about cyber threats or potential Russian spying here. So it's also perhaps in that context that sort of almost back to the sort of Cold War idea of sort of both sides spying and tit for tat.
14: Do you know whether it's plausible that New Zealand SIS would be running a human source inside Russia? I mean, do we have that capability as far as you know?
17: I just wouldn't know and wouldn't be able to, wouldn't really sort of have the knowledge to comment on that.
14: Okay, but could it be, I mean, New Zealand sanctioned, 2,000 odd Russian entities and individuals, right? Could this be retaliation in some way, or a way of putting New Zealand on notice, perhaps?
17: Yeah, I mean, it is, but I think it does need to be understood both in terms of that sort of look, we're kind of giving that message domestically, but you're right. I mean, it is part of that wider context. Russia is presenting itself almost at war, although not actually at war, with what it calls unfriendly states, including New Zealand. So that, and those states are those which have put sanctions against Russia. So that was obviously a very significant act from the New Zealand side. It was not through the UN, so there was a major kind of departure for New Zealand, and that positioned New Zealand within that camp. And so any sort of relationship between Russia and New Zealand has to be kind of filtered through that context now.
14: Well, let's end it there. What does this mean for the New Zealand-Russian relationship?
17: It's hard to say. I mean, I think it's been fairly low profile, and the kind of New Zealand response is in line with similar responses you would see from either side, actually, in such circumstances. Sometimes where there's kind of a respite, I mean, it's interesting as a Russian citizen rather than a New Zealander there spying, where you get accusations of that, then what often happens is that there'll be sort of expulsions of diplomats who are accused of spying and then tit for tat type ones. So it's a kind of different type of thing and therefore probably be more localized, but we'll have to see. I think the New Zealand side is really just trying to say, look, we can't comment on this.
14: Bury it in the bottom of a drawer. Kind of,
17: Yeah, that's right. And that may be the way that it just evolves from there.
14: Indeed. Thanks, James. James Headley is an associate professor at Otago University. He's written a couple of books and chapters on Russian foreign policy, international relations. It's, 18 minutes past midday? Well, this caught my eye this morning. OpenAI CEO Sam Altman has claimed that AI has reached a long-sought threshold in which the tech can improve itself and unleash rapid progress that may prove difficult to control. So his comments about this milestone, which is known as the singularity, came just a few days after OpenAI revealed that what it described as a first-of-its-kind autonomous AI cyber attack.
18: This is the most interesting, important thing I can imagine doing, and we are now in the singularity. This is the moment. Now we're actually in the moment that we used to talk about at the lunch table in a very not serious way.
14: That's Sam Altman. Well, my producer Matthew Hutching ran his claim through Claude, OpenAI's rival, run by Anthropic, and Claude said that Altman's company, OpenAI, was a reason to be sceptical about this claim because it was a bit like reading a car company CEO's claims about the future of driving. It did need an extra bit of scrutiny, and it said its honest take was the idea of reaching the singularity now was more a marketing adjacent framing than a technical claim right now. So there you go. There's Claude against ChatGPT, if you like. It's 19 minutes past midday. Let's switch to politics. The Opportunity Party, they're on the cusp of making it into Parliament, according to recent polling data, sitting just under that 5% MMP threshold. Opportunities claimed it can either work with Labour or National-led government, but yesterday, Christopher Luxon ruled out the National Party working with Opportunity. Its leader is Kule Wong, who is here to respond. Kia ora, good afternoon to you.
19: Kia ora, Dion. Thanks for having me on.
14: Yeah, thanks for joining us. So these comments by Christopher Luxon, and the context was slightly important. It wasn't a formal kind of announcement, was it? He was kind of riffing off questions that were being put to him at a post-cabinet press conference. But in the end, the message is the same, isn't it? He says he ain't going to work with you. What's your response to that?
19: Well, we've just said that we are still here and ready and willing to chat to any political party that wants to work with us on some of the things that we think are important to New Zealand. I think that this kind of ruling in and ruling out is a real old school way of doing left-right tribal politics, and that's one of the biggest things that I think New Zealand is holding New Zealand back at the moment, and certainly our voters.
14: Well, let's just pick you up on that, because is it a sort of a toxic throwback, or is it being honest and transparent with voters? I mean, if say, for example, you really didn't like the Green Party and you were going to vote for a party that said it definitely didn't want to work with them, then you might be more comfortable with that. I mean, you could read it just as a transparency issue.
19: Well, I think that if you look at the policies, which is what we'd love people to do, there's a lot that we think we could work with National on. We've actually got really similar KiwiSaver policies. All of our economic policies are about investing in New Zealand to grow our economy and break through our real flatlining GDP growth and productivity. I think those are objectives that the National Party has said, you know, that they want to pursue. And so it would be great if we could put that ideology aside and not kind of just cast us off as the other team. And instead focus on where we do have fine common ground, because I think that would take New Zealand a lot further, a lot quicker.
14: So do you believe Christopher Luxon when he says that he wouldn't work with Opportunity?
19: I suppose it depends how the votes fall. If they need us to form a government, then they might change their tune. And when that day comes, we are still here and willing to chat and have a good faith conversation.
14: Right. So when it comes to it, you don't actually believe him, do you? You're saying that there are circumstances where he might pick up the phone.
19: Yeah, I mean, and if they need us, then I'm sure they would rather have a chat with us than just give up altogether on forming a government. But who knows how they'll act in that situation. All we can stay focused on is our campaign and building up our momentum and support.
14: Mm. Strategically, he's trying to box you in on the left, though, isn't he? Which is something you are really trying to resist. is there a risk that he's successful here and you get boxed in into that? That's what he's presumably trying to do, to say to voters, well, a vote for opportunity is a vote for the left.
19: Yeah, and I think that we're getting it from the other side as well. We've had supporters on both the traditional left and right painting us as the other team, or a Trojan horse for the other team. I think that is, I guess, our political leaders clinging on to an old-fashioned spectrum of left and right that we simply don't believe in. And we really think we need to do politics differently in this country if we're going to make progress. Otherwise, we'll continue the flip-flopping and the pendulum, and everyone will continue to get tired while we kick our big issues down the road.
14: So let's be clear with the audience about what your strategy is. Should you make it over the 5% threshold, then, well, as I understand it, you begin negotiations first with the party that has the most party votes. Is that right?
19: Yes, that's correct. And we will put out some very clear bottom lines closer to the election, so voters know what we will be taking into that coalition negotiation. I think after the last election, people were really disappointed to see the outcome of a coalition negotiation that had things in it that nobody had campaigned on, things like reversing the smoke-free legislation. So we want to be clear what we are taking in so that voters know what we'll be negotiating on. If they don't agree to those things, then we'll go to the next largest party to talk to them.
14: Okay, and you are open both to working with any political party that is in there, but and you're also interested or open to different governing arrangements, should it be cross-bench support for confidence and supply, or even to full-blown cabinet inclusion and coalition. Is that right?
19: Yeah, absolutely. We're not excluding any of those options right now. I think there's pros and cons to each. Obviously, being in coalition means you probably get more of a chance to get your own policies across the line, but then staying on the crossbenches gives you a bit more opportunity to stay true to your issue, you know, vote issue by issue. So I think we have to see what portion of the vote we get and therefore how much influence we might have and what the other parties are willing to agree to. Obviously, it's probably not just going to be a major party. There'll be another minor party or two at least in the mix as well. So we've got to consider what they're pushing for as well and whether that's something we want to agree to.
14: Thanks for your time today, Kule Wong, who is the leader of the Opportunity Party. It's 25 minutes past midday. Geoffrey Halley is with me for the business news. Hey, Geoffrey.
20: Hey, Guyon.
14: Looks like the country's retailers have come through the fuel crisis unscathed so far, although that's not a finished story as yet, I presume.
20: Yes, I suspect, like most of us, they are still feeling a bit battered and bruised themselves, but not broken, and that's the important thing. So confidence amongst the nation's retailers has risen sharply in the last quarter, along with their future sales expectations, and that's all listed out in Retail NZ's latest Retail Radar report. It's saying, actually, that just under 69% of their members now expect to be in business or to survive for the next year. Now, that's a jump of nearly 10%. And the percentage that is expecting to meet or exceed their targets next quarter, that's nearly doubled to just over 60%. So quite a rebound there. The chief executive, Carolyn Young, says retailers were relieved that the fuel prices hadn't actually sent the economy back into a recession, and that's behind some of this bounce in confidence. Now, she says lower fuel prices have helped their outlook, but retailers themselves are also having to face up to some new realities.
21: People are now right, okay, so how do we work our way through this? This is the reality of the current economy. How do we find a way to work our way through it rather than trying to fight and think we're going to get back to where we might have been 4 months ago? It's not going to happen in a hurry. And I think just that resolute nature and resilience that you have to have as a business owner, you know, you've got to find a way to get through it or else you won't survive.
20: And Carolyn Young says that the proposed card surcharge bans appear to have stalled, and that's no longer a concern to most of the retailers. In fact, it only polled about 23% in this report.
2: They didn't like that, did they? Okay, this is an interesting one. You don't hear much about mortgage fraud, but the financial regulator is concerned about it, or at least says it's going to be focused on it.
20: Yes, I agree. It's something I don't really hear a lot about. But yes, the Financial Markets Authority is concerned that there has been a significant increase in mortgage fraud. And along with that, an increase in the fraudulent use of KiwiSaver funds to buy a first home. FMA Chief Executive Samantha Barras set out the regulator's priorities in a speech in Auckland today. Our reporter Nona Peltier was there and has more.
3: Samantha Barras says fraud is increasing, particularly mortgage fraud. The FMA dealt with one mortgage fraud complaint a year prior to 2023, which increased to seven in 2024 and 21 last year. She says this type of fraud impacts both lenders and borrowers, who are often the victims. There is also concern about an increase in the fraudulent withdrawal of KiwiSaver funds for the purchase of a first home. She says the FMA will work with licensed financial advice providers to help them detect and respond to fraud. The FMA also wants to close a gap in the advice available to help older New Zealanders better manage their retirement savings, as many advisors do not offer the service.
2: Interesting. Okay, and you've also been looking at Rocket Lab this morning. They've got a new home, a town in Alaska. I hadn't even heard of this place.
20: Yeah, I guess not many people have. It's called Kodiak. It's also a bear, and it's also a type of aeroplane that flies a lot up in Alaska. So Rocket Lab itself is set to open a new launch site in the US state of Alaska at Kodiak after winning a record contract from the US military. So the New Zealand-founded NASDAQ-listed company has been awarded this contract with the US Space Force, and that's to support its missile defence programs. Here's our business editor, Corin Dan, with some more.
22: The record contract is worth $266 million, or 460 million Kiwi, with Rocket Lab set to complete 12 launches with the potential of six more. The first launch is expected no earlier than the end of 2026. Rocket Lab says the launches will largely take place from a new company base in Kodiak, Alaska, which will complement its existing bases in New Zealand and Virginia. The contract is part of a growing pipeline of US defence and military work for Rocket Lab. Earlier this year, the company won a $190 million US dollar contract with the US Department of War, officially known as the Department of Defence.
20: And actually, Rocket Lab has banked about 1.7 billion US worth of contracts from a variety of customers over the last year. And its shares have reflected that. They're up just under 40% over the course of the last year.
2: All right, let's finish with the markets.
20: Yeah, okay, so some good news here is oil prices were down last night by about 9%. In Asia, Brent crude is 0.7% lower, trading at just under $88 a barrel. That's on hopes that the US and Iran can reach a satisfactory conclusion to their conflict. The NZX 50, it's 18 points lower today, about 0.1%, 13,833, just off its record closes from yesterday. ASX 200, it's opened up 0.25% lower. Currency markets, one Kiwi will buy you 55.7 US cents, 57.7 US cents, 82.6 Australian, 43.4 pence. 50.7 euro cents, 94.5 yen, 3.9 yuan. Gold just a smidgen lower, trading at just over $4,000 an ounce.
2: Thanks, Jeffrey. Jeffrey Halley there with your business news. It's just hit the bottom of the hour. Stick around. We are going to be speaking to our US correspondent Lauren Tomasi about a couple of interesting things, including Benjamin Netanyahu, who is about to arrive in Washington, D.C. for a meeting with Donald Trump. And also a bit of a special interview with the godfather of human rights, Kenneth Roth, talking about the Trump administration's attempts to dismantle the International Criminal Court and why it matters for New Zealand. First, here are RNZ's top stories with Evie Ashton.
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0: Kia ora, Guyon. The cost of living has risen faster than inflation for super annuitants and low-income earners. Stats NZ says inflation for those groups for the year ended June was around 4.5% compared to the headline inflation rate of 4.1%. The average household faced a 3.2% increase, with the surge in petrol prices the main cause for the increase. The Prime Minister has joined senior ministers and spy agencies in refusing to comment on Russian claims that a man has been arrested on suspicion of spying for New Zealand. The Moscow Times reports the Russian national was arrested in the southeast city of Khabarovsk, suspected of treason. Christopher Luxon is sticking to protocol on such matters by not commenting and directing inquiries to the New Zealand Security Intelligence Service. The SIS won't comment other than to say Russian state media is often not a reliable source of information. Auckland councillors are still in the dark about when the city's new underground commuter train network will open. At a committee meeting this morning, the council's Director of Resilience and Infrastructure, Barry Potter, said he still can't answer questions about the opening date. Auckland Transport is waiting for sign-off from the New Zealand Transport Agency. Stanford scientists have had a major breakthrough in research that could lead to future knee injuries being repaired with a simple injection or oral medication. The work was done with mice. Researchers targeted a specific protein that causes cartilage to break down. Dr. Nidhi Bhutani says this could be a game changer for people needing knee or hip replacements. And the French beaches used for the Second World War's D-Day landings have been named a UNESCO World Heritage Site. The UN says the five beaches in Normandy have formed an exceptional cultural landscape shaped by both the events of 1944 and their enduring remembrance. Those are the headlines on RNZ National. A long-range forecast is next.
1: 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But what does advanced technology mean?
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0: The Met Service long-range forecast to midnight Saturday. First, the situation. A ridge of high pressure over the country moves slowly eastwards tomorrow as a front approaches from the Tasman Sea. Meanwhile, a northwest flow builds over the South Island. Looking at the weather to midnight tomorrow, Northland, a few light showers, mainly in the west, clearing tonight. Auckland to Manawatu, also Coromandel, Bay of Plenty, the central high country, and Wairarapa. Fine today, another frosty start tomorrow with cloud at night for Coromandel and Bay of Plenty. Gisborne and Hawke's Bay, mostly cloudy, a few showers about and north of the Wairoa district, clearing to fine in the morning. Horowhenua, Kapiti Coast, Wellington, Marlborough, and Nelson, sunny today, cloud tomorrow and a few showers for Marlborough Sounds at night. Buller to Fiordland, mainly fine, a few showers for Fiordland spreading tonight and turning to rain south of Hokitika tomorrow afternoon, possibly heavy. Canterbury, Otago and Southland, mostly fine with the odd shower about Stewart Island, and Chatham Islands, cloudy spells. The outlook for the following 3 days for the North Island, Thursday fine in the east, elsewhere isolated showers, then rain late in Taranaki and Wellington and gale northwesterlies in the south. Friday, a possibly heavy downpour, then showers. Saturday, showers becoming confined to Gisborne late and clearing elsewhere. For the South Island, Thursday, rain in the west with some heavy falls. Scattered rain elsewhere with gale northwesterlies possible inland. Friday, showers in the west and south, some heavy. Scattered falls elsewhere with snow possible in the south. Southwesterly gales possible south of Oamaru. And Saturday, showers gradually clearing except for the south as well as eastern coastal areas. And at the Chathams, cloudy Thursday, rain Friday, clearing Saturday. Northerlies strengthening Friday and turning southerly on Saturday. The time is 24 minutes to 1.
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2: Great to have your company this afternoon. Sally Wenley is with me for the Rural News. Hey, Sally.
5: G'day, Guy.
2: You've been looking at this Bay of Plenty dairy farm that's been sold. An interesting sale, this one. It's what is going to be converted to a kiwi fruit orchard, is it?
5: It certainly is. Yeah, this dairy farm, it's been sold for a multi-million dollar partial conversion. We haven't been told what the actual price was. And it's going to be changed to a kiwi fruit orchard. And the new owner is part of the Church of Latter-day Saints. And they say it's taking a long-term approach and to its second horticultural investment in New Zealand. So last year, the new owner had also bought another farm. And that farm was bought, well, the company that bought it is called Farmland Reserve, and they bought a 45-hectare orchard near Edgecombe, which is not that far, it's all Bay of Plenty, and they've converted that to Sun Gold kiwi fruit. Now, the second one, this one, it's quite large, it's nearly 360 hectares. It's called Koromiko, and they bought it in a local company called Craigmore Sustainables. They're going to be managing both properties. And Craigmore Chief Executive Shay Charteris says changing how the land is used, you know, it'll add a bit of value.
6: The majority of it is used for dairy, and then there's a dry stock portion of it, which is about 60 hectares and 20-odd hectares of trees, pine trees on it as well. And we'd be looking to convert some of the dairy platform, about 100 hectares of it at least, into kiwi fruit. That will happen over, you know, several years.
5: And Shay Charteris says as well as Sun Gold kiwi fruit, it may add some other varieties and it'll spend millions on developing the property.
6: At least $32 million capex. And then the goal is to get it to increase the production of kiwi fruit to at least 1.1 million more trays per year. And that should create almost 90 new full-time equivalent roles.
5: And Shay Charteris says as well as those full-time roles, you know, they'll have seasonal workers, they'll be planting, pruning and picking the kiwi fruit as well.
2: All right, let's talk lamb prices. They've been going gangbusters, but been a bit of a sudden drop.
5: Yeah, so this is both in New Zealand, Australasia and over in Europe. They've just been going crazy. You know, prices, yeah, they've been frolicking up and now down, almost like the lambs in the paddock, excuse the pun, Guyon. Yeah, and looking overseas since March, lamb meat from the UK, it's been selling for over 20 New Zealand dollars per kilo at the works over there. And AgriHQ senior analyst here, Mel Crode, she says this was largely driven by keen European buyers and they're outpacing the UK's domestic supply. And Ms. Crode says at the same time, international demand for our lamb here, it's high as well.
7: We saw that take export prices for our goods to record levels. But look, we've just seen that UK domestic lamb market correct fairly sharply in recent weeks. It's fallen from those highs at the start of June to back around £8 a kilo. Look, those current prices are still higher than this time last year, but they are expected to continue to seasonally decline just as their own supplies start to pick up.
5: And Mel Crode says, you know, the seasonal slowdown in European meat prices is not unexpected. You know, that's because they're having a hot summer and that means more people are, I suppose, buying salads rather than having a big roast meat and roast dinner table meal like we would in the middle of our winter.
7: What that could potentially do is just lead to higher inventories of lamb cuts within the EU and potentially just have a little bit of impact on lamb export prices out of New Zealand into those markets, which we probably have seen in the last few weeks as well.
5: So that was Mel Crode. And despite all this, the local lamb export prices are continuing to be strong. They could even get higher. And it looks like they won't be slowing down at all over the next few months.
2: Oh, that's good news. Thank you, Sally. Sally Wenley there with your rural news. It's just hit 20 to 1. Let's skip across to the US now. Our correspondent in Washington, D.C. is the Nine News reporter, Lauren Tomasi. Hey, Lauren.
23: Hey, Guyon.
2: This is a big story, isn't it? Benjamin Netanyahu, the Israeli president, is going to be greeted at the White House by Donald Trump. This is tomorrow, is it?
8: Yes, so Benjamin Netanyahu has actually just touched down here in Washington, D.C., and there's a couple of things I'm watching on with this guy because it is a big moment. The pair haven't been together here in D.C. since the war with Iran began, and so certainly that is top of the agenda between Benjamin Netanyahu and Donald Trump. Now, surprisingly, at this stage, it looks like it won't be open to the cameras, which we know Donald Trump does usually like. But look, this is coming at a moment when there is some really big tension between the two allies. The first and obvious thing there being the war in Iran, and they'll be discussing that and talking about any potential agreements with peace when it comes to Lebanon and Israel. But the other thing I'm really watching closely here is the fact that there is an active arrest warrant out on Benjamin Netanyahu by the International Criminal Court. And you know, we spoke about this last week, that Donald Trump has said there would absolutely be no way that he would be arrested in the United States. But at the same time, we have the New York City Mayor Mamdani, who is saying that Benjamin Netanyahu is a war criminal and is calling for that arrest to be made. Now, he will be staying in D.C., not New York this time, but it is certainly one to watch.
2: It is. And actually, after you, next up, we've got an interview with Kenneth Roth, the human rights lawyer, who is talking about these Trump administration attempts to dismantle the International Criminal Court.

0: withdraw it and he wants to go back to trial. He has said that, you know, he's happy for prosecutors to try and put the death penalty in place. But he has explained all this to the New York Times. We've never heard from him before while he's been in prison. So it's absolutely fascinating that he's making these moves now. And as for the family of those victims, they're very much lashed out at this move. And I will say also it is rare for defendants to win any kind of case like this, but a complete, you know, about face of 180 on this, saying that he is innocent now and wants to withdraw that plea.
1: Fascinating. Thanks, Lauren. Lauren Tomasi there out of Washington, D.C. It's just shy of 12:45. You're listening to Midday Report with me, Guy Espina. Well, the American Secretary of State, Marco Rubio, says he wants to dismantle the International Criminal Court. We were just speaking about this, weren't we, with Lauren Tomasi. Now, of course, New Zealand is a member. It's one of 125 countries that signed up to the ICC, which investigates, tries individuals accused of genocide, war crimes, that sort of thing. Kenneth Roth is an American attorney. He was the executive director of Human Rights Watch from 1993 to 2022. He's dubbed the godfather of human rights for his work back then. Now, I spoke to him earlier this morning and asked him how seriously we should take the Trump administration's attempts to dismantle the ICC.
2: We shouldn't take it very seriously. You know, this is an aim of the U.S. government on and off since the origins of the International Criminal Court. And what it was all about is a quest for impunity for U.S. officials who might want to commit a war crime in a member state of the International Criminal Court. And so, you know, imagine the idea that an American, you know, bombs civilians in New Zealand and wants to get away with it. New Zealand has joined the ICC. New Zealand has every right to prosecute whoever commits a crime on its territory. And the U.S. government takes the view that that somehow is an affront to American sovereignty. You know, it's crazy. But that has been the position of the U.S. government, you know, going back to the origins of the ICC in Rome in 1998. They advanced that proposition and they lost by a vote of 120-7. They were utterly repudiated. So they have maintained that for really a couple decades now, with one exception. And that is when Putin was charged for crimes in Ukraine. The only reason the ICC had jurisdiction, Russia never joined the court, but Ukraine did. So that same territorial jurisdiction that the U.S. detested, suddenly they embraced. Joe Biden, who was president at the time, said the charges were justified. Even Lindsey Graham, the South Carolina Republican senator who just recently died, he's one of the intellectual leaders in the Senate. He had been a big opponent of the ICC, and he suddenly embraced the ICC. He pushed through a unanimous Senate resolution applauding what the ICC had done with this territorial jurisdiction until the ICC used the same territorial jurisdiction to charge Netanyahu. Israel's not a member, but Palestine is, and Netanyahu's crimes were in Gaza, in Palestine. So, you know, they were utterly unprincipled, and suddenly they hated the court. Trump came in. And, you know, Trump imposed sanctions on the chief prosecutor, his two deputies, and a bunch of judges because they had the audacity of trying to hold, you know, Netanyahu or the U.S. accountable for crimes committed on the territory of an ICC state. So that's what this is about. It is a crazy notion. It is utterly unprincipled. The principle is Americans can never be prosecuted. You know, that is not a principle, but that is what Marco Rubio is now advancing.
1: Yes, I mean, there's some misalignment, too, in his talk of international law in terms of Iran and its desire to charge fees for ships passing through the Strait of Hormuz. I mean, he basically said that that was against international law, but then...
2: Exactly. I mean, you know, they like international law when it works to their benefit. They don't like international law when it might constrain them.
1: Let's look at a couple of cases that could potentially come before the ICC. And you wonder whether there's some worry about this from some Trump administration officials. I mean, you and I have spoken about this before, but the bombing of those suspected drug boats. I mean, Venezuela, Colombia, as I understand it, they're ICC members. So if those attacks had taken place in their waters, would it be possible that ICC had jurisdiction over those killings?
2: Yes, it would, but that's a big if. In other words, these are our murders. You know, Trump is saying, oh, we're at war with the drug traffickers, but there's no war there. You know, you can't just create a

0: war out of nothing. You know, drug traffickers are supposed to be arrested and prosecuted. And that's traditionally what the U.S. government did. Trump is just summarily executing them. Now, the pattern suggests crimes against humanity, which would make them ICC crimes. But the difficulty, as you suggest, is that a lot of these have been in the open sea. For the ICC to have jurisdiction, these attacks would have to take place on the territory of a member state, the relevant states here being Colombia and Venezuela. And it's just not clear whether those attacks were in Colombian or Venezuelan territorial water or not. If they are, then prosecution is certainly a possibility. That's not the only thing that Trump could be prosecuted for. He could be prosecuted for aiding and abetting Netanyahu's genocide in Gaza by arming and providing the military aid for the ongoing slaughter there. There are important cases to be pursued. That's why I see this, you know, Marco Rubio effort to dismantle the court as being utterly naive. It's not going to happen, you know, because states like New Zealand see the importance of the court. They recognize that this territorial jurisdiction is key to its effectiveness, and they're not going to give it up.
1: Just to push back gently, though, on the intensity of what Rubio's trying to do, it seems like a serious attempt to dismantle the ICC, because he's warning, and the State Department has warned, of increased scrutiny of nations that refuse to reject the ICC's false authority while relying on US assistance. Now, I mean, we've seen these sort of tactics before. You don't think that could pressure smaller countries to toe the US line here?
0: Again, I don't think so. This effort to attack the ICC is longstanding. You know, shortly after the ICC was created, the Bush administration ran around and forced governments to sign basically, you know, treaties, agreements, saying that if an American was ever captured, they would send the American to the United States, not to The Hague. Congress even passed something that they called the American Service Members Protection Act. We called it the Hague Invasion Act because it literally authorized military action to capture any American or allied official who might have been brought to The Hague. So there's crazy stuff on the books already. None of it has made a difference. You know, the ICC, it's not been a perfect institution. It's had real problems. You know, obviously the chief prosecutor, Karim Khan, was just rightfully dismissed for serious sexual misconduct towards a staff member. Yes. So it is, you know, there are problems. Yes. I'm the first to admit that. But nonetheless, it's a very important institution. It is something that stands beyond any particular individual. It's doing important work. I wish it did more work than it has, but it needs to be supported, you know, not to become just this target of the Trump administration's efforts to secure impunity for its actual would-be war crimes abroad.
1: That is Kenneth Roth, and we have an extended version of that interview on our webpage at the RNZ website. It's now, 1:08? Well, another heat wave is looming over Europe as crews race there to bring raging wildfires under control before conditions worsen. Authorities are warning the fires could be burning for months. Let's get more from Neva Chittick of World Watch.
2: Fighting in France and Spain has kicked into another gear today as the hours tick away before the next heat wave begins. Theo Keeping, a wildfire scientist at the Imperial College London, told the BBC the hot European summer has led to a worst-case scenario in the battle against the flames.
3: They're driven by very hot temperatures on the day, but also antecedent drought conditions and high winds. And what we've seen is these three effects combining to result in this really extreme, rapid-spreading fire behaviour.
2: However, he says Europe's united response to the fires is exactly what's needed.
3: There's been a really massive evacuation effort in both France and Spain and resource sharing of firefighting forces and equipment between European countries, and that is absolutely what we need to address fires of this scale, which you can't simply extinguish with water bombing from planes or from fire engines.
2: Theo Keeping says Europe has to get better at wildfire prevention, such as plantings and vegetation maintenance around populated centres. French President Emmanuel Macron agrees, saying France needs to learn from the experience, which he's called the worst crisis since the Second World War.
4: Doubtless, tomorrow will be more complicated than today. We will win this battle together. We'll commit every possible resource, adapt to changing needs, and continue to innovate alongside you to win that battle.
2: He's visited the Gironde region today, where the largest fire is still burning out of control, just 14 kilometres now from the city of Bordeaux. Smoke is already choking the city and reported to be several times higher than the World Health Organization's safe air exposure limit. More than 200,000 people have already been evacuated from the area. The fire is so big, the hot air and smoke it's generating is creating its own weather, known as a fire cloud. BBC Weather's Thomas Schaffranaker explains.
5: That heat then rises through the atmosphere, and it's not just smoke, but it starts to condense into clouds, and this is when we get this pyrocumulus or pyrocumulonimbus, and get up to heights of 5 or 15 kilometres, and when it gets really big, that's when we start to see thunder and lightning forming. So yeah, it's a fire storm cloud.
2: In Spain, Prime Minister Pedro Sanchez has made it clear the climate has already changed in the country, and Spain has no choice but to adapt.
1: Neva Chittick there from World Watch. It's coming up to 5 minutes to one. Time to talk sport. Bridget Tunnicliffe is with us. Hey, Bridget.
6: Kia ora.
1: Gold in the pool.
6: Yes, and not a surprise really that it was through Lewis Clairbert. So that's New Zealand's first gold of the Glasgow Commonwealth Games. And he really did it in dramatic style. It was the men's 200 metre butterfly. And quite incredible because halfway through the race, he was actually in seventh place this morning, but managed to
1: come back.
6: Yeah. If everyone should have a look at the video if you can track it down. And he just stormed over the last 50 metres to defend the title. He won in Birmingham 4 years ago, and commentators were quite speechless at the comeback that they saw. At halfway, he was nearly 2 seconds behind an Australian rival who had qualified fastest from this morning's heat, and closed to fourth within 15 metres remaining, and was the only swimmer to crack 30 seconds over the final length of the pool. So, you know, nearing the halfway point, Clairbert thought he was out of the hunt for goal, but felt like he could up the ante, and Clairbert concedes that he made it hard for himself.
7: I think I did. I knew coming in that it was going to be hard to get out with those boys, and I think I probably went a little bit too easy on that first 100, and I mean, 7th at 100 metres isn't really a good place to be. But I just had to trust myself that 4 years ago this I was pretty much in the same position, and the outcome was a gold, and I knew not to panic, just to remain calm. I feel like my stroke rate went from 47 to 107 in that last 50, but it seemed to work, so I'll take it. Yeah.
6: So Lewis Clairbert also finished with a personal best. So he has been based in Australia since the start of this year. He's part of a highly competitive swim squad, and he did that in an effort to get faster, and it definitely seems to be paying off.
1: It did, didn't it? And it wasn't just him. I mean, we got a full set of medals in the pool this morning.
6: Yep, Paris swimmer Joshua Wilmer won silver in the 100-metre breaststroke men's final. New Zealand also won bronze in the women's 4x200-metre freestyle relay to take the country's medal tally to 8, with 1 gold, 4 silver and 3 bronze. Track and field campaign also got underway for New Zealand athletes. Unfortunately, Geordie Beamish just finished out of the medals in the men's 3,000-metre steeplechase coming fourth.
1: Okay, and just quickly and finally, what are we looking out for tonight and maybe tomorrow morning?
6: Lewis Clairbert again. Now he turns his attention to this. His favoured event is the 400-metre individual medley. He is also the reigning Commonwealth Games champ. The heats are on tonight. Expect to see him in the final tomorrow morning and back on the podium. Erica Fairweather is in the pool again tomorrow morning. She is a strong medal chance. And finally, sprinter Zoe Hobbs starts her campaign tomorrow morning in the 100 metres. She bypassed the heats because of her ranking, so she'll go straight to the semi-finals and hopefully will challenge for a medal in the final.
1: Yeah, that'll be one to watch too. Hey, thanks Bridget. Bridget Tunnicliffe there with sports. Just a couple of minutes to 1 o'clock, and after the 1 o'clock news we have Jesse Mulligan on Afternoons. He's with me to tell us what's coming up.
8: Gosh, I have to say that Lewis Clairbert race was so good today. I watched it with my boys. It was like old school sports on TV, gathering around, watching the Kiwi through. It was just brilliant.
1: And beating an Aussie too.
8: Yeah, you bet.
1: Beating two Aussies.
8: Makes up for all the other races we've been watching. Yeah.
1: That's right.
8: After 1 o'clock, I know you've been talking to Kule Wong on this kind of indication from the major parties that they won't work with Top after the election. She didn't tend to believe it. We'll see what Helen Clark makes of all this very early politicking ahead of the election later this year.
1: Oh, I'd be interested to hear Clark's take on
8: that. She's joining me just after 1 o'clock. Yeah, cool. She's actually, her foundation has just published a book looking at why New Zealand doesn't take its long-term challenges more seriously.
1: Yeah, it's an ongoing issue. Challenges for our future or something, isn't it? Yeah.
8: So she's on just after 1 o'clock as well. Speaking of the future, one of our guests believe we're sleepwalking into a forest catastrophe by having no deer management strategy. So we'll have a chat about that. And just for fun, we're playing You're the Judge today. So today's letter asks an important question, Guy. When you've got a guest staying at your house, what is the right number of showers for them to have each week? Our correspondent says their guest only has 3 showers a week. They're not happy with it. He doesn't smell, but they just feel uncomfortable.
1: Well, with the cost of power, maybe it's like, you know, back to bath day.
8: Yeah,
1: for the
8: maybe
1: week.
8: You should leave a gold coin after each one.
1: That's right. Oh, I'll pick up the etiquette points on there. That, Jesse, thank you. That's Afternoons with Jesse Mulligan after the 1 o'clock news. Thanks for listening over the last hour. We are back tomorrow at midday to do it all again. Kia pai tō rā.
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10: RNZ Pacific, Nisan Bolivianaka, I'm Wera Tuile Epatela with the news. Authorities in New Ireland and East New Britain provinces are struggling with multiple boating incidents involving missing people and fatalities. Up to 27 people went missing 10 days ago after their two small boats capsized while travelling in East New Britain. The provincial administrator, Levi Mano, says as of early yesterday, 13 of the bodies have been found hundreds of kilometres away in neighbouring New Ireland.
11: We are also being advised that the New Ireland province, who are working alongside our disaster officials from East New Britain province, they are also overwhelmed at the moment because of what is happening in their own province also.
10: In another incident off New Ireland's north coast, a search was underway on Friday for 6 people missing after their boat capsized. And meanwhile, 8 people have been rescued in Madang waters in PNG following another boating incident on Saturday. The national newspaper reports a 23-foot dinghy took in water and partially sank, leaving the passengers stranded at sea for almost 24 hours. They were rescued by the Pacific Towing's tugboat Koranga on Sunday morning. One elderly woman received urgent medical assistance while the others were stable, according to Pacific Towings. Police and a mining company in Solomon Islands are making preliminary investigations into a large landslip at the Gold Ridge mine. The slip occurred in the early hours yesterday at the mine in Guadalcanal. The mine operator, Gold Ridge Mining, said there were no confirmed injuries, fatalities or equipment damage. It says it's working closely with the Royal Solomon Islands Police Force and other relevant authorities to ensure safety and stability at the site. Today, mining operations and construction activities continue. New Zealand social workers are warning the cost of living is forcing some parents to keep their children home from school to save on fuel costs. Presbyterian Support Northern's team of school social workers are linked to about 96 primary and intermediate schools in the Upper North Island. Its chief executive, Sean Greaves, says referrals have increased and the feedback is that this winter, families are struggling to pay for food, heating and fuel.
12: That typically is keeping the child at home because that's the cheapest option. Not that they want to keep them at home, it is that that's what they can afford to do. If we can support those children today, it can really shape their future for years to come.
10: Presbyterian Support Northern is among charities with winter appeals to help those most in need. An expert on earthquakes says two recent 5.9 ones felt in New Zealand is not an uncommon phenomenon. A magnitude 5.9 earthquake near Taumarunui on Saturday was felt across much of the North Island. It came just a week over another magnitude 5.9 quake near Te Ano. Earth Sciences Chief Scientist at Earthquake Hazards, Anna Kaiser, says it's not uncommon to get earthquakes of the size of New Zealand.
13: It's somewhat of a coincidence we got two of these earthquakes in quite different parts of the country within the space of a week. But they're quite far apart and they're really happening in different areas of New Zealand with different tectonics.
10: Anna Kaiser says they don't think the quakes are related at all. In world news, wildfires are continuing to sweep across large parts of Spain and France. Many have been evacuated from their homes, businesses forced to close and transport links disrupted. World Watch's Andrew McCrae reports.
14: France's President Emmanuel Macron has described it as the most severe crisis the country's faced since the Second World War. The mayor of Bordeaux says he's bracing for all eventualities, as one of the wildfires burning is now just 15 kilometres from the city, which is preparing to accommodate a large number of people should further evacuations be ordered. Here's one official in the Gironde region.
15: It's not possible now to put firefighter trucks all around the fire. It's not possible.
14: In Spain, the government says the country is facing a decisive 2 days to control wildfires burning there. Prime Minister Pedro Sanchez says an urgent new response is needed to combat all that climate change is bringing.
16: What we are living is not a succession of isolated events. It is the most painful expression of a climate emergency.
14: So far, some 220,000 people have been evacuated in France and more than 100,000 in Spain.
10: In sport, Fiji's Ruse Ate Mata has jumped a season's best in the men's high jump at the Commonwealth Games, but it was not enough for a medal. Mata jumped 2.05 metres for a ninth place finish. Cook Island Samasoni Hewitt finished 14th, the last of the jumpers who started. In other athletics results, no Pacific Islanders progressed beyond the heats of the 100 metre sprint at the Games. Fijian and PNG runners failed to progress from the heats of the women's 800 metres. Piri Tonga of the Cook Islands finished 10th and last in long jump qualifying, while Fiji's Errol Bernard Nganga and PNG's Robert Orr were outside the qualification times in the men's 110 metres hurdles. Meanwhile, Lewis Clearbert says he never expected to win the 200-metre butterfly and claim New Zealand's first gold of the Games. The New Zealander was in fourth place for the first three quarters of this morning's final, but powered home over the last 50 metres to snatch victory from Australian Harrison Turner. It meant he successfully defended the title he won in Birmingham 4 years ago. He says it was a euphoric feeling when he realised he'd won.
7: Oh, honestly, I felt like I could run through a brick wall. I felt so stoked, so happy, and I didn't expect to win that race. Coming up against a guy like Harry Turner, who is the third best in the world at the moment, was always going to be hard, so now I'm very happy.
10: New Zealand also won bronze in this morning's women's 4x200m freestyle relay to take the country's medal tally to 8, 1 gold, 4 silver and 3 bronze. PNG, Nauru and Samoa have a medal each, all in weightlifting. That's your latest news and sport from RNZ Pacific. 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
17: Whakalofalahi atu, this is Pacific Waves from RNZ Pacific. I'm Susanna Suisuiki. On the show today, last of the three Tonga prison escapees recaptured. PNG authorities are managing several separate cases of missing people at sea. But first, we speak to Sir Colin Tukui Tonga on his latest appointment. Prominent Pacific Health leader Sir Colin Tukui Tonga has been appointed President-elect of the World Obesity Federation. It's a world-leading organisation that addresses obesity prevention, treatment, advocacy, research and education. Sir Colin has served communities on a national and international level, with a previous role as the Director General of the Pacific Community and Commissioner of the World Health Organization's Commission on Ending Childhood Obesity. I spoke to Sir Colin Tukuitonga and began by asking him when he will begin in his new role.
18: The role as President-elect, and as the title says, I'm not... There's a period, a two-year period of me working with the current president, and in 2 years I start my term as the president, and it runs for 2 years. It's quite common practice with these types of organisations.
17: As a prominent Pacific health leader, how will your presidency at the Federation amplify the voices of small island states who have high rates of NCDs?
18: Yeah, and obesity in particular. In fact, it's the reason why I thought I would accept the nomination. The World Obesity Federation is the largest NGO in the world, and they do good work. Research, publications, advice, fundraising, and support for medical specialists, really good work. But it tended to focus in Europe and North America. And so Professor Louise Bao, who was a previous president, had been encouraging me to accept the nomination. She's from Australia, and try to bring the focus, or not to bring the focus, but to try to secure some support for work in the Pacific Islands in particular, at least in our part of the world.
17: So what will be some of your first priorities at the Federation, as well as bringing... as well as highlighting the issues in the Pacific region?
18: Well, I think one of the things is to secure some of the resource and influence of the World Obesity Federation to support the various entities around the region. I understand from my friends at the SBC, there aren't many. And I hope that we can support the development of dedicated obesity organizations to support the work around the islands, or even something at a regional level, improvement in data collection and advice and evidence of what could be done, try to influence trade policies. You know, a lot of the food that gets consumed in the islands is imported, not necessarily the best thing for us. Those kinds of activities, and support for young people who want to pursue a career in research into obesity.
17: Dr. Colin, are there any specific partnerships that you hope to build across different countries and community sectors?
18: Well, the obvious one is SBC and the World Health Organization offices around the region. I know they've been working with some of the island non-governmental organizations, but it's not one of our strongest sectors, and that will be one of the first things I'd want to do is have a look and see what's there now and how the World Obesity Federation can support those developments in the various islands.
17: Okay. You've also advocated for government subsidies for weight loss medications like Wegovy, particularly for Maori and Pacific peoples. What's the Federation's stance on equitable access to these treatments?
18: Well, I haven't studied their position specifically, but I do know that scientific organisations, experts, clinicians clearly think that these types of medications will be very useful. But as you point out, the problem will be if not everyone has fair access. So, for example, African colleagues spoke out the other week about there's very little chance that these drugs will be available to people in Africa, for example, who need it. And we run the same risk in the islands, and that's why I was very supportive of our PharmAC looking to subsidize or looking to have government funding for these medications in New Zealand, because they do work. They're not without problems, obviously, but it's an effective medication for the right people.
17: Dr. Colin, I know it's a long way away, but how will you measure success at the end of your term at the Federation?
18: Yeah, I'd like to think that we've supported the development of obesity-related NGOs in the region. One measure, another measure might be the level of resource and support that's come to our region from global funders, ideally, would make impact inroads into curbing the rise in obesity in children and young people, for example, through things like restricting marketing of, you know, ultra-processed foods to kids, those kinds of things.
17: The final detainee who escaped custody in Tonga last week has been caught. Police say Liawaki Kokohuvi, a 35-year-old New Zealand citizen of Tongan descent, was detained on Saturday alongside a 41-year-old Tongan man accused of harbouring and assisting him. Our reporter Atereano Matsiriki joins me now to explain how the week-long ordeal unfolded. So Atereano, how did it all start?
19: So just over a week ago, V and two other men escaped custody from the central police station in Nuku'alofa. Angelico Fa'awa, a 16-year-old on remand for theft, was the first of the three to be recaptured in Mataika last Tuesday. The second was Adam Hussein, a 35-year-old Fijian national, was caught last Thursday. He was on remand for passport fraud. And so it was a reward offer.
17: Could you elaborate more on the reward that was offered for Hussein and V?
19: Yes. Police offered 5,000 paanga. That's roughly around $3,400 New Zealand dollars for information leading to each of the last two arrests. And I got a clip from the police commissioner, Jeff Turner, really emphasising the terms of the bounty.
20: For clarity, the reward money is up to 5,000 paanga for each individual, but the information must result in their recapture.
17: Has anyone claimed the reward?
19: Police have not confirmed. I was ringing them today to see if anybody had received the 5,000 paanga award, but no one has yet confirmed to have claimed it in relation to either Hussein or V's recapture.
17: Authorities in several Papua New Guinea maritime provinces are searching for people missing at sea in relation to a number of separate cases of reported boating mishaps in the past week. New Island, Milne Bay and Bougainville are each managing cases where people on small boats are missing or in some cases where their bodies have been found. And the big case which has been gripping the nation, a boat journey in East New Britain province that turned to tragedy, remains the subject of widespread search efforts. Johnny Blades has more.
8: 27 people went missing on July 18th after their two boats capsized while travelling from the Duke of York group to Kokopo in East New Britain province. The provincial administrator, Levi Mano, says that as of early Monday, they had found 13 bodies.
11: They all been found in New Island province, specifically in two major atolls. That's Jowl Island and Tigak Islands.
8: Two people from the group made it to land near Rabaul later on the same day that the two small boats capsized. They have helped people on shore piece together what happened. When one of the boats capsized in rough seas, the other boat tried to rescue them, but that boat became overwhelmed with too many people and soon capsized too. Levi Manor says the incident happened in St. George Channel, which can turn dangerous quickly.
11: They drifted quite a fair bit of distance away from East New Britain province. The St. George Channel is just a strait between East New Britain and New Island province, and as I described it, it's become just like a fast-flowing river, and that's basically the tide that managed to get them all the way to the tip of the New Island province.
8: In another incident off New Ireland's north coast, a search has been underway for six people who were missing after their boat capsized last week.
11: We are also being advised that New Island province, who are working alongside our disaster officials from East New Britain province, they are also overwhelmed at the moment because of what is happening in their own province also.
8: Mano says that of the group of 27 people who'd set off from the Duke of York group, people in his province are devastated and grieving over this disaster, which involves up to 17 children.
11: All of us are shocked we were shocked, and we are beginning to accept what happened a week ago, and it is just very shocking, and a lot more families are grieving at the moment, and we are with each other at the moment, and we are trying as much as possible to retrieve as many bodies as possible so that we can lay them to rest in a dignified manner.
8: Meanwhile, in Milne Bay province, local media is reporting that at least three people have died and up to four others remain missing after a passenger dinghy capsized during a perilous journey in severe conditions on Thursday last week, not far from the mainland coast. Manal says the kind of weather that the region is experiencing must be taken seriously by people planning travel by sea.
11: Last couple of days, that there are certain incidents also in maritime provinces within Papua New Guinea. And we are also so saddened that it's also happening there in their own provinces. And that's the situation at the moment. And I guess it's basically based on the commencement of El Nino, which also relates to the kind of weather pattern, and especially the wind, the strength of the wind that we are currently experiencing at the moment.
17: Papua New Guinea has claimed the Pacific's first medal at the Commonwealth Games in Glasgow, and there are possibly more medals on the way for Pacifica teams at the event as competition continues over the new week. Solomon Islands makes it to the FIFA Under-17 World Cup, and there's some updates from the Fijian draw on their new head coach, and the All Blacks make a surprise selection ahead of their South Africa tour in August. For more, I'm joined by our senior sports journalist, Ilesa Tora. Bola Ili, competition is really heating up in Glasgow. What's the latest for the Pacific Island teams?
0: Io Mulvinaka, Papua New Guinea weightlifter Maria Baru is the first of the Pacific Island athletes at the Commonwealth Games in Glasgow to win a medal. The 36-year-old lifted a total of 282 kg in the men's 65 kg category, with a lift of 125 kg in the snatch and 157 in the clean and jerk. Samoa's Faleva Atafi was seventh in that competition with 238 kg, and Kiribati's Kai Maori Arati and Fiji's Apakuki Wakanimbua finishing equal with 215 kg each. Medal prospects for the Pacific contingent moving forward includes Fiji's lone female boxer Jasmine Daunakamakama, who scored 2 knockdowns on her way to winning a unanimous points decision against Ghana's Adelaide Jabeti in the round of 16 of the women's 57 kg at the weekend. Tonga's Josh Tonga also looks certain with an impressive win in his round of 32, and he also is into the round of 16. Boxing being very competitive over the last first 3 days, and it'll be interesting to see how Tonga goes in his round of 16 match. There were losses to Niue's Finnish Gatawa and Kalani Anitelia Launiu, Solomon Islands duo Leo Dix and Max Makana. Tonendu Valle of Fiji also lost out with PNG's James Paul and Bid Michael. Samoa's D, Iaopo, and Daniele Holland also losing out. So not a good weekend out for Pacific Island boxers, who mostly lost their fights in Glasgow.
17: Looks like there's celebrations going on in Honiara with the weekend's achievement by the country's men's under-17 football team. Can you take us through what's the latest there?
0: Yes, celebration in Honiara, which started off in Port Moresby with the Solomon Islands under-16 men's team winning third spot in the OFC Championship, beating Papua New Guinea, and in the process have qualified for the FIFA Under-17 World Cup 2027. Solomon Islands coming from behind to beat Papua New Guinea, as I said earlier, and that was decided on penalty kicks. The teams were tied 1-1 at full-time, and in the end, Solomon Islands won 4-1 on penalty kicks. Solomon Islands now joining New Zealand and Fiji at the FIFA Under-17 World Cup next year. New Zealand won the 12th OFC Under-16 Men's Championship title, defeating Fiji 5-0 in the final in Port Moresby on Saturday. New Zealand were too strong, too clinical, and they made Fiji work really hard and were leading 3-0 at halftime before scoring two more goals in the second half to take out the title. So the Oceania representative at the FIFA Under-17 World Cup next year in the men's competition are New Zealand, the Oceania winner, Fiji as runner-up, and Solomon Island as the third place getter.
17: And just turning our attention to rugby, Eli, there are some big announcements coming out of the Fijian Drua, All Blacks and PNG Chiefs camps.
0: Yes, some interesting news coming out of rugby across the region. The Fijian Drua have announced that former All Blacks assistant coach Brad Moore is the new head coach heading into the 2027 Super Rugby Pacific season. Moore also was assistant coach with Scotland and was assistant coach with the Crusaders for the last two seasons. And he now replaces Glenn Jackson at Tanrua as the new head coach for the Fiji franchise. He will take up his new posting in September. And Drua Chief Executive Officer Jeff Miller said that Moore was the outstanding candidate for the position in a highly competitive field. As far as the All Blacks is concerned, Mona Pacifica, Semisi Tupou Tailoa, and Hurricane Siale Lawaki, two new Pacifica Heritage players being called into the All Blacks. The players were named by head coach Dave Rennie on Monday noon, along with Chief Josh Jacob, in the 44-member squad to tour South Africa next month. Interestingly, the squad also sees the return of other Pacifica Heritage players like Rieko Iowane, Timothy Tamatawanawai, and Emoni Narawa. Now, there are 17 players of Pacifica origin in the squad, led by Captain Adi Savea. Rennie congratulated the players and says all 44 players named will be required to play in the 8-match tour, which will include 3 test matches against the Springboks in South Africa and 1 in Colorado, USA. And before I sign off, the PNG Chiefs have signed Western Force player Zach Lomas for the 2028 NRL season. Remember, the Chiefs is the 19th NRL team and they will make their debut in 2028. Lomax, who previously played in the NRL with the Dragons and the Eels, had changed to playing rugby union this year when he joined the Western Force and he featured in the Super Rugby Pacific competition. His current contract with Western Force will end at the end of the 2027 rugby season. Lomax, eager to try and win a spot in the Wallabies before he changes back to NRL and join the Chiefs. He will join Jerome Luai, Alex Johnston, Matty Lees, and Connor Watson as the 5th Chiefs signing ahead of their 2028 NRL debut.
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21: For 14 years, Dave Miller battled a mystery illness. That's 14 years of doctors not knowing what was wrong. Of knowing his knowing that something was wrong. Of being declined ACC claims. And phone calls and appointments that just took him around in circles. His whole working life has involved using manual machinery. Equipment that was loud, that vibrated and was heavy. Saws, nail guns, drills, you name it. The symptoms were slow and not obvious at first. The loss of grip strength, tennis elbow, hand injuries, the hands going white in cold weather. It got worse to the point where Dave struggled to grip even light, small objects and couldn't feel hot or cold temperatures with his hands. Hand-arm vibration syndrome is what Dave eventually got a diagnosis of. But it was a long road. Dave and his partner Jax are with me from Tauranga. Welcome. Thanks very much for making time for us. Thank you.
4: Hi, good morning.
5: Good morning. Thank you.
21: Dave, what is hand arm vibration syndrome? What do you now know?
5: Well, it's been a long journey. The best way I've been thinking about it, and the best way I could possibly describe it is when you, say, hit your elbow and your funny bone, and you get that sensation of tingling and aching in your periphery. Well, I have that constantly now. That is in both arms, and it's constant, and it doesn't really it goes away slightly, but it's always present, and it's for me, it's become debilitating. It's a strange one, is all I can say.
21: Tell us more about your experience and perhaps how it came on. The work that you were doing in previous years, a lot of tradies involved in this, a lot of folk working on the roads are using those machines that sort of hammer in the jackhammer in the asphalt, for example. What sort of work were you doing?
5: Well, I first started out as in the Navy, and from there I left and became an aluminium joiner when I was about 19, and that involved quite a lot of hands-on tools and vibrating tools and machinery that was manually operated by hand, which then put a lot of vibration effect onto your hands and the tools you were using and that sort of thing. And then after that, I decided my dad was a builder. I wanted to become a builder too, so I did an adult apprenticeship. And as the years progressed, I had an injury in early 1990 when I fell on my hand playing an indoor soccer game. And I ended up with ulnar damage and wrist damage. And you just carry on working. Nothing was done about it. And you just carry on daily doing work. And as you go to work, you're using lots of different tools and different temperatures. And it just slowly became worse and worse. You'd notice you'd go to work, you pick up your tools, your hands are white. You overcompensate and grip things tightly to hold on to things, and you'd go home, you'd think nothing of it, and then you'd be awake at night in the middle of the night when your hands start tingling and to the point where you're having to rub them to, you think your circulation, that type of thing. But it just slowly got worse and worse. And a friend of mine, his dad was a builder, and he was telling me how he had carpal tunnel surgery, and that was sort of the first I sort of had a hint, well, maybe that's wrong with me, I've got carpal tunnel. So and at the same time, I was a member of the Certified Builders, and I went to a Certified Builders conference, and of all things, it was the power tool companies that were highlighting a thing called hand arm vibration, because back in the day, most of the power tools that we used didn't have what was called anti-dampening vibrations in them. And it was something I learned, and I thought, well, perhaps maybe that was it. So I went back to my doctor and first asked about the carpal tunnel syndrome, which they looked into. And then, of course, you start going through your doctor, your specialists, and who you go to, and you sort of get passed around a little bit. And I went and had special nerve conductivity done on both hands. And, yes, there was some slight nerve conductivity, but it didn't explain all of the symptoms. Like honestly, going to work and at the end of the day, you might have been using your power planer and you just can't pick it up. At the end of the day, it's almost falling out of your hand. Your hammer's the same sort of thing. You start noticing a what would you call it, a gradual decrease in the way your hands and your arms operate, and the tingling, especially, especially when you've got white fingers and you don't think anything of it because you don't know what it is at the time. And you just carry on working. And consequently, I've had quite a few injuries to both hands being in the building trade and come across, you know, lots of, how do you say it, manual dexterity work because I grew up on the East Coast in Gisborne, and back then there was no such things as using, like nowadays, all your equipment that you've got and your tools available to you and the machinery available to you. It was all hands-on back then.
2: All
5: you
2: manual.
5: Dug holes. You
2: didn't. Yeah, all manual. Yeah, and yeah. As you say, some of the modern equipment have got some kind of dampeners on them, so clearly there's a recognition of the repeated use of these. You mentioned you were going from one sort of doctor to another or one specialist to another. What were you being told people thought it was? Were you getting all sorts of different explanations?
5: Yeah, no, exactly that. I actually got to see a specialist in 2015 through my doctor, and she was really great at the time.
4: Shout out to Deborah Bromley.
5: Yeah. He actually, in the end, his report came back and said that I had fibromyalgia. And it was the worst report I could ever have, because that was then what ACC would always come back to and say, I've got fibromyalgia. And consequently of that, I kept chipping away at it. I kept chipping away. And then my doctor in 2017, she actually wrote a letter to the lead occupational health advisor at the time, stating that she thought that it was consistent with everything of hand of vibration and that. Consequently, it was ignored. I then tried to go to, I think it was Fairview, was sort of like an ACC advisor at the time, private advisor, and we went down the path of trying to, get specialists. They were doing all the background work to try and figure out what was going on. And I think the biggest bonus was for me is over all the years with my hand injuries and going to the doctors, I've always noted down like the white finger, the vibration, unable to pick up tools. And so over the years, I was able with my doctor's records to build up a comprehensive, record of injuries. But I had nobody to actually put the jigsaw together.
2: And of course, if you were diagnosed with fibromyalgia, that's not an ACC claim, is it? So this was the issue with ACC.
5: When
2: the doctor said, this is hand-arm vibration syndrome, that didn't get you over the line with ACC either. They were going with the earlier diagnosis, were they?
5: That's correct. And part of that fibromyalgia, well, consequently, I ended up having a two-level back fusion because I had sciatic nerve damage and disc damage and all that. So that helped explain the symptoms through fibromyalgia. But we had to try and prove, like all along, we knew that the symptoms were hand-arm vibration, but nobody knew what hand-arm vibration in New Zealand was.
2: I mean, it was 20 years ago that you were at that Builders Conference and people were talking about it. So this has been had a heads up. Jax, can I bring you in? Can you tell us a little bit more about what it's been like to see Dave battling with the syndrome, with the condition, but also trying to get the answers?
4: Really frustrating. We obviously knew what it was all along, and if it didn't come back to having Deb as the GP back in 2017, we wouldn't have gotten anywhere without that note and that record that we actually had to find ourselves, or ACC.
2: Well, tell me more about what you did actually. There was no code for hand-arm vibration.
4: No code for HAVS, no code for hand-arm vibration syndrome at all. So the GPs don't really know what they're doing. There's a huge missing link between GPs and the ACC referral system. And so I ended up using good old ChatGPT, to be honest, and lumped all the stuff in together, took Dave to the new GP because we moved in between all these years from Gisborne to Tauranga. And he was a great young younger doctor, but he was open to listening, and he kind of thought it was obvious after hearing the story and seeing all the notes and things. And even then, we both received a phone call from ACC sort of asking what the point in this was. So you have to, GPs have to put these sorts of things under white finger. There is no
2: Habs vibration
4: in the
2: syndrome
4: system.
2: As well, I think, is what they put it under, right?
4: Yeah, but vibration syndrome. Yeah. White finger and a couple of other ones I think are in there as well. But yeah, no Habs specifically, which is why I suppose it kept getting declined, something as simple as that.
2: So what was the turning point, Jax? When did you start to see progress starting to happen? You mentioned one GP in 2017. There was another occupational medicine specialist in the story somewhere, I think, yeah?
4: Well, it was only until I was scrolling through LinkedIn one day, and it was like the universe just dropped him into my lap. And it was a lovely man called Jason, and he had gone through Dr. McBride as well. And so, unfortunately, was kind of hard to get a hold of. He had just sort of stepped down from his role in, I think it was Otago University.
5: Right.
4: And he was getting into his own little clinic. It took about a month to get the communication right. But once we had a conversation with David McBride, who's now doing occupational medicine, he's an occupational medicine specialist, and he was absolutely amazing. He wrote the most amazing report, pretty much said that it was one of the worst cases he had ever seen. And it was fairly obvious to ACC after that, and thankfully they've now stopped putting him through computer courses, because, I mean, that was very frustrating.
2: Can you explain more about that?
4: Well, because he's had carpal tunnel, his ulnar nerve and his wrist fusion, and carpal tunnel on both sides, we wanted that understanding of, a proper diagnosis, because that wasn't the end of it. If that was the end of it, he should be great after all those surgeries, right? And so, where was I going?
2: Computer courses they were putting him through?
4: So in between that, Dave obviously had to go through what I'll call, tick box exercises on behalf of ACC to get his income, his 80% of his income. And which actually took about 6 months of fighting to get to begin with. We finally got there in the end.
5: I think one of the biggest things to tell people is, if you have an injury, please go to the doctors and get it noted, because ACC system works with, there's nothing on file, and if your doctors don't know anything, ACC can't act on it. I think I was lucky or enough that I've got so much history. Every time I had an injury, I'd go to the doctor and have it noted. And a lot of us guys, builders, tradies, we take that cup of concrete and say, she'll be right. And you might be right at the time, but 10 years later, when the symptom comes, you've got nothing on record. So my biggest thing is, it might cost you initially to get something on paper, but if you do have something that's wrong with you in the years to come, ACC then does have something to come back to. And a lot of us don't, especially tradesmen, don't go to the doctors and have these things noted.
2: It's also, Dave, just working through the discomfort, eh? And this is the thing that creeps up on you. Plus, it's your job. You want to turn up to work every day and do the job. And I presume you had no prior warning that this was a risk What would you say about awareness and acceptance of it now? Is there still a way to go?
5: Oh, very much so. I guarantee now you could work on any job, walk onto any job site now and ask anybody what hand-arm vibration is, and nobody would be able to link that between saying have a carpal tunnel and just having your hands cold and white in the mornings, and it might take you, you know, an hour before you can actually get your hands, you know, moving. That's why you used to hang on to your cup of coffees in the mornings to get your hands going.
4: Yeah, so, just because it's your normal doesn't mean it's the normal.
5: But it's been emotionally, like we're initially to get a diagnosis or to get ACC coverage, we were all 6 months without income, and we had to do our own investigative research, and it was happened to be probably a doctor's note that had two paragraphs, and we found that in our written notes.
4: Yeah, ACC.

0: I don't know how they do it because the sensations I had in my arms, that didn't go away for a couple of hours afterwards, was horrible.
1: But having said that, Workplace does actually have small articles about ham arm vibration.
0: They're getting better.
1: Yeah, but there's once again, there's no correlation between trades and what's written down. It wasn't only for this guy Johnson who got diagnosed by Dr. David McBride with hand arm vibration. He actually has come up with a watch that you can wear, and it when you're using high-risk vibration tools, it will time out and tell you how long you're operating for, sounds an alarm, so you can then you can have like a 10-minute break just to let your circulation come back to your hands and everything. And it's just employers that aren't aware of those sorts of things. There are things out there, but nobody's correlated them together.
0: Well, as a boss, you weren't aware until we went to that conference in Auckland way back then.
1: That's right. And being self-employed, you've got to get the job done.
2: Yeah.
1: No matter how hard it hurts or anything else, you've got a contract and you've got to get it done.
2: Look, thank you both for raising awareness about it. And we'll follow up with ACC, actually, to see where they are at now in terms of recognising it and also having a code for it that makes it possible for physicians to more easily perhaps identify. Thanks both. Truly appreciate your time. Thank you. Dave Miller there, his partner Jack, speaking to us from Tauranga.

0: Kia ora, te Lofa Lava. 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
1: Yeah. 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

0: RNZ Pacific. Ma lole soi fua malilangi e mama. I'm Moira Tuila Epa Taylor with the news. The bodies retrieved so far after a boating incident in PNG's East New Britain province have been found in neighbouring New Ireland province. Up to 27 people were missing since Saturday, the 18th of July, after their two boats capsized while travelling from the Duke of York group to Kokopo. The Provincial Administrator Levi Mano says of early Monday they had found 13 bodies.
1: They all been found in New Ireland province, specifically in two major atolls. That's Dowell Island and Tigak Islands.
0: Meanwhile, at least three people have been reported dead from a separate boating incident in PNG's Milne Bay province. Meanwhile, eight people have been rescued in Madang waters in PNG following another boating incident on Saturday. The national newspaper reports a 23-foot dinghy took in water and partially sank, leaving the passengers stranded at sea for almost 24 hours. They were rescued by the Pacific Towin's tugboat Koranga on Sunday morning. One elderly woman received urgent medical assistance while the others were stable, according to Pacific Towings. It's one of multiple recent boating incidents involving missing people and fatalities in PNG's waters. A Pacific Women's Network has condemned customary chiefs in Vanuatu demanding that a male lead the Melanesian Spearhead Group Secretariat. Dr. Anna Naupa, a Ngi Vanuatu Pacific politics expert, was appointed the Secretariat's Director General last month. The Mal Vatu Māori National Council of Chiefs has reportedly issued an ultimatum to Prime Minister Jotha Napa to replace her. However, he called their response an embarrassment. The chair of the Pacific Women's Network Against Violence, Shamima Ali, said it was a misogynistic attack on women's leadership. New Zealand social workers are warning some children in rural areas are having to skip school because their parents cannot afford the fuel to drive them each day. Presbyterian Support Northern says its social workers are receiving more referrals about families needing help this winter. Manurewa Central School social worker Eloise Jowett says the cost of living is forcing some parents to keep children home from school, especially those who live rurally.
2: It's falling upon us more than ever before to support these families in need. I'm seeing the cost of energy, the cost of fuel and the cost of food are harder than it's ever been for families to afford.
0: Eloise Jowett regularly picks up some children and drives them to school. A group of hunters have donated 100 kilos of venison to Wellington Food Banks, enough for over 700 meals. Hunters from the Wellington Deer Stalkers Association donated the deer as part of Game Changer, a charity drive run by the Wild Game Recovery Trust. The trust's founder, Wayne Langford, says it will provide six food banks with hundreds of nutritious meals.
3: Just over 700 odd meals, and so, you know, that's a significant amount. The good thing about it though is it's not just the kind of the meals, but it's the quality of the meals. Wild venison, and venison in particular, is extremely high in protein. It's some of the best mince that you can get.
0: Wayne Langford says hunters across New Zealand are signing up to the program to donate food to their local communities. A business owner in Mount Maunganui says businesses near the mount have lost a huge amount of business. In January this year, six people were killed in a landslide, and there have been more earth movements since, with three significant slips over the weekend. Joe Veal, who is a local business owner and chair of Mount Mainstream, says businesses down around Adams Avenue, which at the base of the mount is closed, have had it particularly tough.
4: you know, they've lost a million people that use the mount annually. So, you know, all of those people would stop in and get a coffee. They would maybe sit and have a cake, enjoy the view down there. They've lost that foot traffic.
0: Joe Veal says beyond the mount, the rest of Mount Maunganui is open for business, and they have a lot of events planned to bring people in. In world news, the UK's new Prime Minister has met with Ukraine's President, pledging unwavering support for the country's war effort. The ABC's Europe correspondent, Elias Clure, reports.
5: Andy Burnham's first face-to-face meeting with a foreign leader was with Ukraine's Volodymyr Zelensky. Mr. Zelensky has met with five UK PMs during his 7 years as president. Mr. Burnham pledged that the UK's military would share intellectual property behind the sophisticated Stonecloak system, which jams the signal of enemy drone detectors. The UK Prime Minister also promised to visit Ukraine soon.
6: We got on very well indeed, and this is going to be a close partnership.
5: The pair also discussed what was described as the issues facing Ukraine, after Russia again appeared to reject claims that progress had been made on a peace deal.
0: Heading to sport, Tonga's netballers have their first win at the Glasgow Commonwealth Games. The Tala beat Northern Ireland 58-52 this morning following two heavy losses in their first two games. Meanwhile, Tonga's 3x3 women's basketballers have had a win over Singapore and a loss to England. Papua New Guinea remain winless in the event after losing to England 21-4 and Scotland 21-5. Fiji's men had a loss to Singapore 21-7 and Kenya 22-9. No Pacific Island runners have progressed beyond the heats of the 100-metre sprint in the Commonwealth Games. In the men's heats, PNG's Pius Wilson ran a time of 10.57 seconds, but the slowest qualifiers clocked a time of 10.24 seconds. Tuvalu's Kani Malua and Maketi Faanyukeseli both ran a season's best. In the women's, Fiji's Helena Valeta Young was the only Pacific Island runner with a time inside 12 seconds, crossing the line in 11.76 seconds, but behind the slowest qualification time of 11.52 seconds. Kiribati's Arabeta Birita and Fiji's Violeta Luka ran season's best times. And Siali Loake says he went blank after receiving his All Blacks call-up. The Hurricanes prop is one of three debutants included in the 44-man squad for the All Blacks tour of South Africa. He says he was initially confused when coach Dave Rennie rang.
7: I had to pause for a bit after he said, "Hey Siali," because I didn't know who it was. And as soon as he said it's Davey, I replied straight away. Nervous, excited, happy. I got his number saved now. Answer straight away if he calls again.
0: The All Blacks' first game of the tour is against the Stormers on August the 8th. And that's your latest news and sport from RNZ Pacific. For more on our stories, please head over to our website, rnzi.com.
8: I shower daily. More if I've been to the gym. And I thought that was normal. He says I need to get over it. I don't think I can, and I don't think insisting that he showers daily is too much to ask while he lives with me. What do you think, please? Asks Bronwyn. All right, afternooners, this is your weekly moment to weigh in. You can be as judgmental as you like. Who is right and why? Text She's Right to 2101 if you're in Camp Bronwyn, and He's Right to 2101 if you're in Camp Nephew. Is it okay for Bronwyn to insist on more showers from a guest at her house? We'll total up your votes, have an update next hour, and final results after 3 p.m. 2101 to get in touch. It's time for Merrill Minutes now, where we speak with the local mayor about the challenges they're facing and how they're working to solve them. Today we're heading to Waimate. It's about 45 kilometres south of Timaru in the Canterbury region, where Mayor Craig Rowley joins me now. Hi there, Craig.
9: Hi, good day, Jesse. How are you?
8: Good, thank you. Tell me about your pathway into the job. Did you grow up dreaming of being a mayor?
9: No. I'm a jeweler by trade, and then I spent 20 years in the police, and then retired from that, and had a friend that was in local government. He said, oh, you should stand for council. And I thought, that's a great idea, put something back.
10: Then the mayor
9: retired after my first term, and I stood for mayor, and I've been there ever since, and that's coming up sort of 15 years now.
10: Oh, that's good. That's good. Hey, why did you leave the police, by the way?
9: I just had enough of it. Just wanted a change of lifestyle. It was a pretty onerous lifestyle, so yeah. I just wanted to slow up a bit, but I don't know whether that worked out quite so well after all.
10: You obviously still got a bit of an interest in police work. You've been in the media for, you've been sort of outspoken about wanting to see, is it more police in your area?
9: I have, yes. Unfortunately, in Canterbury, our vacancies down here are only advertised within the Canterbury area, and there's not the people that want to come to Waimate out of Canterbury. So my suggestion was to advertise it nationally. I'm sure there'd be someone like me who shifted down from Auckland for a much quieter lifestyle, but we'll see how that plays out.
10: Yeah, why did you shift, by the way?
9: I used to work in South Auckland. Partner at the time had family down this way, and it was just a lifestyle change.
10: Yeah, okay. So from police in South Auckland to mayor of Waimate, that is a big shift. Yeah, why might somebody else want to move into your district?
9: Well, I guess, we're a fantastic little district down here. We're only 2.5 hours away from Christchurch and 2 hours to Dunedin. No traffic lights, no parking meters. You know, we've got great camping areas, affordable housing, good employment opportunities, and a wonderful, relatively crime-free rural community. So it's got a lot to offer.
10: What sort of crime do you deal with there?
9: Most of it's sort of lower end stuff. There's not a massive amounts of burglaries or car thefts or things like that. But a bit of disorderly behaviour, I think, is the big things down here. But it's a very, very crime-free area, really, in comparison to the likes of South Auckland or Wellington, any of the major centres.
10: So what's your major sort of industry, economy driver in Waimate? What are people doing for a living?
9: Yeah, so basically we're a rural support town. That's a big dairy industry within and around the district. We've got two dairy factories, a Fonterra one and an Oceania one within the district. So we've got that. Transport, a lot of trucking companies and things like that. And then there's the usual retail and service supports and trades and things like that. So pretty varied sort of job opportunities down here.
10: Yeah, and what are the major challenges from your point of view as the mayor?
9: Well, I guess some of the big ones for us at the moment is obviously the amalgamation process that we're in the middle of at the moment, and sort of the ongoing tsunami of government reform. I guess it just seems that every time I open an email, there's another reform underway.
10: So, who will you amalgamate with? Have you got a plan?
9: So we're talking with our neighbours, which is Timaru, Mackenzie, and Waitaki. So we've got ongoing meetings with them to have a look at a South Canterbury, North Otago unitary authority and see how that could possibly work. So we're working with that, and the door's always open for the likes of Ashburton to come on board down this way, depending on where they end up with their decision-making.
10: Do you think it'd be good for your region, getting together with some others?
9: Yeah, I'm in sort of two minds. I'm having difficulty seeing that it's going to be advantageous for my ratepayers. We're very efficient. Little council down here. We do pretty well. Our rate rises are reasonable. The rates are reasonable. So big is not always better, unfortunately, is my belief.
10: What do people most often want to chat to you about, Craig, when they run into you on the main street of Waimate?
9: Well, most of the time it's just stuff to do with their day-to-day lives, an issue with perhaps a road that they travel on, or some rubbish bins in the main street, there's been quite a bit of chatter lately, obviously, around the amalgamation process and what's going on, but it's very difficult to sort of give any firm answers until we don't know ourselves half the time.
10: Yeah.
9: But a lot of it is just around what's happening in their world and what's happening around our little district down here.
10: And any tourist attractions? If I was to come spend a couple of nights in Waimate, where would you send me?
9: Yeah, we've got some great little tourist attractions down here. Obviously, we've got some really good mountain biking tracks and walking tracks. There's a new track just opening up as we speak that takes you from the township of Waimate out to the Waiho Forks. I think it's about an 18-kilometre, about an 8-kilometre ride out there on a push bike and well-formed tracks. We've got our lakes camping areas, so we border the Waitaki River and the Waitaki Valley dams and lakes, you know, Lake Aviemore and Benmore and Waitaki, so we've got the lakes up there. So it's really neat because it's an affordable holiday. Like you buy a season ticket, which lasts you from sort of September, October, and takes you right through until April, May, for less than $500. So
10: sorry, ticket to do what?
9: Less than $500.
10: To do what? Sorry.
9: To go camping.
10: Camping.
9: We have big campsites up there with fresh water and toilet facilities and that sort of thing. So yeah, it's really neat. And of course, you know, we're only, if you want to go skiing, it's only 2.5 hours up to the snow. If you want to go fishing out at sea, it's 30 minutes down to Oamaru, to the harbour, and 30 minutes to Timaru. So, yeah, there's lots of things to see and do.
10: Do you catch much?
9: Yeah, no, good. Fishing off Oamaru is spectacular. Great awesome. Blue cod.
10: Just looking on Google Maps, Horse Monument. You visited that before? What's that all about?
9: Yes. So the White Horse Monument. So there's a monument of a white horse, the Clydesdale, up on top of the hills overlooking Waimate. And there's a group of Waimate together that just completed a major overhaul up there. So it's really lovely up there now. There's seating and you stand up there and there's great views over the sort of the urban area and looking north towards Timaru and you can look south towards Oamaru, out to sea and Lake Wainono. So there's just a really spectacular little area up there.
10: Tame Wallabies, Inkle Duvery Corner.
9: Yeah, Gwen Shelton is the lady that runs that. I think I don't know whether you saw it recently. I think she was on one of the TV programs about what's down there. So yeah, our Gwen does wallaby rescues and raises them, and you can go down there and you can pat them and feed them and.
10: No offence to Gwen, but aren't wallabies a pest? Are you sure we should be rescuing them?
9: Yes, they are. They're a major pest within our district. but who's all fencing and can't get out, so she's allowed to have them. She's got a special permit for it.
10: All right. And, I mean, he's not exactly Jim Morrison, but Prime Minister Norman Kirk's grave, I see, is just on the outskirts of town.
9: Norman Kirk's buried here in Waimate. And also... we've got some silos in town. I don't know if you have a look on the Waimate website, you can see that we had some big murals put up on the silos. One of them is with Norman Kirk.
10: Nice.
9: Another one's with David Longyear holding his young child's hand, and there's Chief Te Huruhuru and Michael Sutton, one of the founding fathers of the district, up on these great high 100-foot silos. So, yeah, it's quite spectacular, actually.
10: Yeah. Oh, that sounds nice. If you were to take me... on a picnic somewhere nice, Craig, to show off your district, where would you take me?
9: Oh, there's probably a couple of areas. One is obviously up at the White Horse because there's great views and it's a beautiful little area up there. The other one is that, out through to the south of us and what we call the gorge, the Waimate Gorge, out into the Wire Downs, Wairanga area. There's a beautiful farming area up through there, and we could end up at the lakes sitting on a beautiful picnic bench overlooking a crystal clear lake full of salmon and trout.
10: I love it. Okay, final question. What's your party trick?
9: Party trick? I don't really have a party trick, I don't think.
10: Really?
9: That's pretty boring and that sort of...
10: Not double-jointed? Can't wiggle your ears?
9: No, I can't wiggle my ears. Not double-jointed. Nothing as impressive as that.
10: I'm sure you'll think of something. If you do, drop me a note for now.
9: Yeah, will do.
10: Good to chat to you. Thanks so much.
9: Great to catch up.
10: All right, Craig Rowley, Mayor of Waimate for Merrill Minutes. Each week we meet a different New Zealand mayor and hear a little bit about their life. Let's go to afternoon's book critic, founder of Verb Wellington and author Claire Mabey, who joins me now. Hi, Claire.
11: Hi, Jesse.
10: You just won a big award.
11: I did.
10: The Lindley Dodd Children's Writers Award. Congratulations. It's very exciting.
11: Thank you so much.
10: Man, you went from a standing start and you're about to come up with another new children's book as well. So you must be starting to enjoy this role of published book author. You spent so long as a festival director and book critic, but you're a proper author now, Claire.
11: I know, it's strange, isn't it? Yeah, I have a picture book. I think it's actually already out on some bookshelves. I've spied it in some shops already, but it's a picture book called Cass and the Beast, illustrated by Jill Calder, who is a beautiful artist, and we're very proud of it.
10: Yeah, I've heard that when you write a kid's book, you're not allowed to have any say in the illustrations. You just have to send it off, and it's a bit of a surprise to you when it comes back.
11: Yeah, that's what I had heard too, but actually the process for us was a little different. Like we had a chat about the story, and Jill talked through her ideas, and I loved everything she did, so it was very easy. But I got to see lots of sketches along the way, which to be honest always made me cry because it was amazing to see someone bring the world to life.
10: When a fearful beast arrives in the township, Cass finds her courage and is rewarded with a wild and magical journey. Sounds good, Claire. And what does it mean to win this Lindley Dodd Children's Writers Award?
11: I keep using the word life-changing, and that sounds extreme, but it really is, because writing is so solo a lot of the time. You know, I'm in my little room with my ideas and my words. And then so to have a boost like that, it's just such a signal to keep going, and sometimes writers need that. And it also gives me some concentrated time to focus on some new projects.
10: Yeah.
11: So it's just this enormous boost at quite an early stage in my career, which I just know will make a massive difference.
10: Oh, that's great. Yeah. Well, congratulations again, and thank you for doing a bit of reading outside your own work. So that one of yours, which is coming out or may already be out, depending on where you live, Cass and the Beast. Now, you've been reading a book of poetry called Salt Quilt by, I know this name, Irene Beautre. Perhaps have you reviewed Irene before for us?
11: I might have done. She's a relatively prolific poet. She's put out quite a few collections, and also a book of essays, and her short story collection, Bug Week, did win the big Jan Medlicott Acorn Prize for Fiction a few years ago. So Irene is relatively well-known and very successful writer. I adore her poetry, so I was really excited when Salt Quilt arrived on my desk. There's a literal salt quilt on the cover, and I've looked it up because I was like, is that real? Did they make it? But it was made in 1930 and is in the Whanganui Museum where Irene lives. So I wondered if it had inspired the title, which it obviously has.
10: What do you mean, a real salt quilt?
11: So what it looks like is lots of squares of like bags of salt, old-fashioned squares of salt stitched together into a quilt. It's amazing. But what I just noticed this morning is if you look really closely at the middle patch, it says witch on it. And that is such a beautiful symbol of this book. So Irene is incredibly, she's so good at stitching together the really mundane things of everyday life with this sense of an outside world or a charge in the world. It's quite witchy. And I was just thinking, if people out there have seen The Odyssey, the movie, and loved Circe in that movie, they would love this book. Okay. Because there's a real sense of very strong, visceral kind of daily life, living in the world, but having this powerful, quiet magic. And I find it very invigorating.
10: Very good. By the way, that salt quilt looks like it'd be quite warm. I don't know if they've actually used it for bedding, but you just want to touch it, don't you, when you see it on the cover?
11: And also find out if it is full of salt.
10: And does it feel like autobiographical poetry?
11: Very much so. So it's in three parts, and the middle part is actually like a really long poem called Cancer Moon, Poet Life. And it is really the poet's life, Irene's life, as a writer, and it really lays out kind of moments across her life and the turning points. And at the very end, she talks about kind of why she's a poet and the ongoing work of a poet. And she says, I've tutted with its conceits. I've been through its bookshelves. I've slept beside it. I still don't know what it really is. And I think that's so brilliant, because this collection definitely is a poet, you know, a seasoned poet who is still kind of working on forms, figuring life out. And what I loved about it is there's lots of rhyme in this collection, and there's a sense of kind of fairy tale. And I wondered if I could read the title poem, Salt Quilt, because it gives you the vibe. I just love it. Salt Quilt. Sew me a quilt of gathered wool, stuffed into pockets, stuff them full. Sew me a penny, save me a pound, sew me a blanket to wrap me round. Sugar bag dresses, newspaper walls, need in the kitchen, cold in the halls. Babe in the cradle, Nan in a chair, girls in the garden, ghosts in the air. Sew me your fingers, sew me your hands, sew me the seasons, oceans and lands. Sew me a memory, stitch to forget, button me comfort, sew me regret. Holes in your pockets, grease on your bread, bones in your elbows, bones in your head. Sew me a seam of spilling salt, sew me a twilight, sew me a quilt. Isn't that great?
10: It is. It's almost got a bit of a nursery rhyme quality.
11: Yeah, there's a few poems threaded through that have a nursery rhyme feel to them. And I love nursery rhymes because they're often quite unsettling.
10: They are. Yeah. If you look closely at the lyrics, you're like, hang on a second, what's going on here?
11: What's happening here? Yeah, so it's such an interesting collection and it really veers between the mundane of life to the magic of life.
10: Thank you.
11: Constantly searching. I just love it.
10: Good to know it's out. Salt Quilts by Irene Beautray. And then Sophie Standing There by Meg Mason.
11: Yeah, so I think lots of people will be familiar with Meg Mason because she is the author of Sorrow and Bliss, which came out in 2020 and was a huge, huge bestseller all around the world. And Sorrow and Bliss was about Maggie, who had an unnamed mental health condition. And it was about her relationship, breakup, and kind of constant figuring out of who she was and who she was in relation to all of these people. And it was a really beloved novel. And it made Meg very famous. And as a result of that, kind of propelled her into really A-list company with people like Anne Patchett becoming a good friend. So it kind of changed Meg's life. So I was fascinated.
10: She's a New Zealander, yes?
11: She's a New Zealander, yeah. She was born here. She lives in Sydney now. And, you know, one of the things about being a really famous author is you appear on the really big stages at writers' festivals. So Meg came to Auckland Writers' Festival and had a bit of an epiphany there, and the festival inspired this novel, Sophie Standing There, which is about Sophie, who works backstage at a writers' festival. So at first I was a little apprehensive because I've spent many years backstage of a writers' festival.
10: You're like, hang on a second.
11: I was like, oh, I don't know if I want to read about this. Are we going to be exposed?
10: Yeah.
11: But it's a beautiful novel. I actually enjoyed it even more than Sorrow and Bliss. So Sophie is a very stoic, very kind, very good person who is privately carrying a lot of heartbreak. So she's broken up from her husband, who is a bit of a dick. And she becomes, kind of to combat her loneliness, becomes obsessed with an author called Lilac Dunn. And she never thinks she'll ever meet Lilac Dunn. And so in her head, she carries out all these kind of conversations with Lilac Dunn. So it's a parasocial relationship. But then all of a sudden, Lilac Dunn is programmed into the festival that Sophie's working on, and so she's going to meet her.
10: Yeah.
11: And so the second half of the novel is a really big turn when Lilac arrives and Sophie has to confront the real thing. And it's completely fascinating because Lilac is a very tricky character. She's not particularly likable. She tells Sophie she doesn't make friends. So there's this real precarity in the relationship that the reader is just glued to. And you kind of discover that Sophie isn't a particularly reliable narrator either.
10: Huh.
11: So it's a fascinating, very subtly complex novel. It's very easy to read. It's you know, readers will slip through it because Meg really takes care with her clarity and sentences. It's also got the same tragic comic tone that Sorrow and Bliss had, so it's somehow deeply sad and deeply funny at the very same time. And I got a lot out of it. I thought it was a really fascinating portrait of someone who's trying very hard to be a good person in the world while also coping with a lot of deep sadness.
10: That's a great review. And presumably people who read the first one will be pretty excited at the prospect of this one. Going to have a long queue at the library.
11: I think so. I'd be very interested to know, you know, how fans of Sorrow and Bliss take this one, because it is quite different. But I don't know, to me, very, very lovable characters and very, very fascinating relationships going on.
10: Fantastic, Claire. Thank you so much.
11: Thank you.
10: Great to have you on, as always. Claire Mabey, our book critic, who's been reviewing the latest book by Meg Mason called Sophie Standing There, and a book of poetry by Arini Beautray called Salt's Quilt. Right on 2:30, we're looking at youth orchestras in our Tuesday music feature, coming up after the headlines.
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13: An expert says the low number of influenza cases for this time of the year may mean the country is in for a delayed flu season. Labor says more solar energy would help meet the country's electricity needs after the cold weather saw a record demand for power yesterday morning. Prime Minister Christopher Luxon won't comment on Moscow's claims that a Russian man has been arrested on suspicion of spying for New Zealand. And a man accused of making violent threats against two Auckland schools and threatening to kill has gone on trial in the Manukau District Court. That's RNZ Headlines. Our next bulletin is at 3 o'clock.
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10: Been enjoying your messages come through about You're the Judge today. Bronwyn's been in touch. Her nephew's staying with her. He doesn't shower enough, in her opinion. She says he showers three times a week. She says it's not enough. She's going to insist that he showers at least once a day. She's right, says someone. Her house, her rules. She's right, agrees another listener. It's part of growing up and part of his experience for him to learn hygiene. On the other hand, John in Oamaru says he's right, three showers a week's plenty if he's not doing hard physical activity. She's just wanting him to waste more water and energy. No, it's not okay for her to tell him to shower if he doesn't smell and looks fine. It's his business. Bronwyn says Caleb is inventing a problem where there isn't one. No smell, he looks fine. Three showers a week is plenty. Relax, Bronwyn. And enjoy this pleasant arrangement and relationship. Don't spoil it by standing on what seems an oddly inflexible personal principle. Caleb, good to hear from you. Keep him coming on 2101. Let's go to our Tuesday music feature now. Today we're looking at New Zealand's youth orchestras. We have a great history of youth-oriented music ensemble that continue to this day. From the NZSO National Youth Orchestra and Auckland Youth Orchestra to the Wellington, Christchurch, Dunedin and Hawke's Bay Youth Orchestras. They really run up and down the country. One of them, Auckland's Aotea Youth Symphony, is celebrating its 40th anniversary this year. Its founding musical director, Paul Harrop, has been there for the entire journey. And so ahead of their highly anticipated anniversary concert, Paul has joined me to talk about the group and the important role youth orchestras play. Hi there, Paul.
16: Hi.
10: Nice to see you.
16: Nice to see you too.
10: Gosh, take us back. What were the circumstances in which this youth symphony started up?
16: Well, I guess it was a very sort of stuttering sort of a start. We had, Sandy and I had five children, and they're all musical, and were musical from a young age at home. And so the amount of noise that used to extract itself from our house at any stage, seeing some of the instruments that they played were brass ones, was quite severe. We lived in a little street, very kind, understanding neighbours. And that culminated in 1986 in one of the Mount Albert Borough councillors coming in to see me, and they had just taken over and done up the Ferndale residence there, and they were keen to see it used for community purposes. Mm. Laurie Soljak approached me and asked me to form a music group using the family as a start. And so from there it started off as the Mount Albert Music or Youth Orchestra, and it's just going on from there.
10: What is the value of a youth orchestra?
16: What's the value? Well, the value is that it's an entry form for youngsters who are taking up various instruments at an age where society's having a go at them from all angles and everything else. And, of course, progress is only achieved by a fair bit of devoted practice, devoted time, which I note from now that young people, it's quite a difficult putting all that together. Mm. And so we used that not as an excuse, but as a reason to make sure that being in the Mount Albert Youth Orchestra, which ultimately became the Aotea Youth Symphony, was an exciting thing to do.
10: Yeah.
16: And you experienced various happenings that you wouldn't experience in any other way, and you experienced an early ability of yourself to impress people by how you played your instrument, if you played it loud.
10: There are solos that you do with musical instruments, but generally the point is that you play with others, right?
16: Yeah.
10: So this gives you an opportunity to see what that feels like.
16: Absolutely, and that brings with it all sorts of obligations and pleasures and everything else. If you arrive late, well, then the sound sounds a bit empty. If you play a wrong note, it sounds worse.
10: Yeah. So you're part of it's almost team sport for
16: very
10: somebody
16: much team sport,
10: who isn't
16: very
10: playing
16: much,
10: sport.
16: Very
10: yeah,
16: much. And because you're working so closely in time, literally in time with them, friendships are easy to form.
10: Yeah,
16: and that's happened. And over the 40 years, that's made itself very, very evident that we have people back from the beginning there who are very close friends still.
10: I love that. Where are your kids now? Are they still playing?
16: Well, they're all over the place. Joe is our star. He's a doctor of music from the Royal Academy. He's down in Cambridge. Steve, the oldest, he's a bass player and in Waitaki, and he's got his own recording studio down there. Ben's in London. He's a trombone player. And Esther is a general in the army, and she's got a French horn.
10: Oh, that's great. Did you intentionally sort of nudge them in different directions with their
16: instruments? No. Definitely made them. That was their choice.
10: Yeah.
16: So that they couldn't back out of that at any later stage.
10: And I suppose the sporting analogy is interesting, isn't it? You can play sport as a teenager doesn't mean you're going to become an All Black. Actually, just the playing of it is part of the point, right? It's not necessarily just a kind of a pathway for a professional musical career.
16: No, that's right. That's absolutely right.
10: Is there a trick to making orchestral music feel exciting and accessible?
16: Absolutely.
10: Yeah.
16: Music can take you anywhere. That's one of our broad statements. Music can take you anywhere. And if you have a look at our record of where we've taken the orchestra, it shines out over the 40 years. We've been literally around the world, all over the place. China, USA, Australia, Germany.
10: Yeah.
16: The works.
10: Got a bit of a taste of what the Aotearoa Youth Symphony sounds like here.
16: Ah.
10: This is a recording of the orchestra performing an excerpt from Swan Lake. Just a warning, the recording quality isn't the greatest, but it will give us a really good idea of how exceptional they can sound. Here it comes.

0: Gosh, that's a lovely sound, isn't it? How many different players are we listening to there?
1: About 30.
0: Right. Is that standard for your symphony?
1: Yeah, it runs up and down a bit by 25 to 35 sort of thing.
0: How do you choose which pieces you're going to perform?
1: Well, by their ability initially to be happy that the orchestra can handle the piece for starters.
0: Mm-hmm.
1: And quite often the players themselves make suggestions, which we look at and pick up on that.
0: I guess you've got to share them around a bit. The horns might get a bit grumpy if there's a piece with not many horns in them.
1: Yeah. Well, that's fair comment. So we don't do that. We sacrifice maybe a little bit of choice for letting everybody feel that they've had a go.
0: There's a piece that's been part of the orchestra's repertoire, Hungarian Dance Number 5 in F sharp minor by Brahms.
1: F sharp minor?
0: Well, that's what I've got here. Mm-hmm. You'll know better than me, though. Might be a typo. Anyway.
1: Musos would remember it in G minor.
0: Okay, thank you. Hang on. There's no F sharp, is there?
1: Yeah.
0: Is there an F sharp?
1: Yeah.
0: Okay. There's no. I'm just trying to remember my own musical. Anyway, okay, let's call it G sharp minor.
1: No, G.
0: And G, thank you.
1: G minor.
0: It's performed by the Sydney Symphony Orchestra in this piece we're going to listen to. But why is it a good example of a piece that young people might...
1: Oh, because it's got a good gallop to it and
0: really?
1: It's got spirit and everything else, you know, that's part of it.
0: Okay. Let's enjoy it. Here it comes.
1: Yeah.

0: RNZ National. Sometimes you know them even if you don't recognise the name when you hear them. Hungarian Dance Number 5 in G minor, we think, from Brahms. That's the Sydney Symphony Orchestra. I'm speaking today to the founder of the Altea Youth Symphony, Paul Harrop, who's talking to us a bit about youth orchestras in general and also about the 40th anniversary celebrations. 23rd of August, I think, is the big performance. Can people come along and watch it?
1: Yes, they can. It's a free concert.
0: Good.
1: Give back to the community.

0: Yeah, depending on how where they were when they start, there's the peer pressure is on, you know, both from within the orchestra a little bit, but more outside. And when we started, the number of school orchestras was not all that great, but of course they over the years they've grown quite considerably. And to ask somebody to be in two orchestras is they've got to want to be in two orchestras. Two sets of stuff to rehearse and whatnot.
1: I suppose many of them would be learning to follow the instructions of a conductor for the first time.
0: Yes, absolutely.
1: How do you teach that?
0: Gradually. Mm-hmm. Gradually, make sure that they're listening to what's going on, make sure that they're observing where the beat is, etc.
1: And is it always classical music, or do you try and do
0: no.
1: a range?
0: Oh, no. Definitely want to sell them the whole system. We've always had quite a lot of other than classical music. I played a lot of Irish stuff over your station over 20 odd years with Leo McCaffrey and a few others. But besides Irish, also jazz. I love jazz, and so we embark on a jazz trip every now and then with one or two pieces. And
1: oh, how special! Same sort of lineup, or do I guess some instruments take more prominence in a jazz?
0: Oh yes, number? Yes. The violins tend to become the accompanying part rather than the leading part, and it gives a chance for the wind instruments to come through to the front and play various things.
1: This next track we're going to play is called "Sometimes I Feel Like a Motherless Child." Is this one of your standards,
0: Winston? Oh, it's not a standard. We played it several times. Winston Marsalis.
1: Yes, well done. The Eastman Wind Ensemble, here it comes.

0: RNZ National, this is our Tuesday music feature. We're talking about youth orchestras today, in particular the Aotea Youth Symphony, and its founder Paul Harrop is with me. You can remember where you played that, where your
1: Certainly
0: orchestra
1: can.
0: Played that, yeah.
1: Absolutely.
0: Which was, what was the situation there?
1: Well, we went over there and did a concert with Colorado Youth Symphony, whom we've had a little bit of a relationship with over the years. They came down here and toured New Zealand, and then we went over there and toured Colorado, and then they came back here, and we went over to Sydney with and caught up with them there and did the concert in the town hall, in the opera house.
0: Right. Mm. So some luckety trumpeter got to do that solo in the opera house.
1: Yeah.
0: Yeah.
1: Very good trumpeter too. He
0: was. Yeah. Mm. Do you notice that it's harder to get people joining the orchestra now as there's more pressures? 40 years on, there must be much more for
1: there is a bit, yeah, to do, yeah. Yeah, it's a bit obvious, and it was accelerated a bit by COVID.
0: Right.
1: COVID knocked us about.
0: We
1: were bound to, just about to get organised to go for another trip, but we had to call it off.
0: Oh, no. Yeah. But I imagine learning a musical instrument requires patience and tenacity and
1: Absolutely.
0: Resilience and a bit of boredom.
1: Yeah.
0: All that stuff which is a bit in short supply these days.
1: Yeah. I see as our role is doing, backing that up, you know, and providing the wherewithal which, where they say, I want to do it because of this.
0: Mm.
1: I want to do it because of the orchestra. I want to do it because of the sounds they're making and the rituals we get into and whatnot and where we're going with it.
0: Any further info about the concerts? How can people find out more?
1: They just need to have a look at our website, which is
0: aotea.org.nz. I have it in front of me there. Yeah,
1: that's right.
0: So a few weeks out, but it'll be the Mount Albert War Memorial Hall, Sunday,
1: 23rd
0: August.
1: North Road.
0: Gosh, there's nothing like actually feeling an orchestra as well as listening to it, right? Being in the same room.
1: Yeah, absolutely. And, of course, this one will be particularly well. We hope all of the people that are coming, and, of course, we've invited all the past players to join us. So it'll be an interesting thing. We tried the stunt when it was 25 years, and it came off. We had a great time.
0: Oh,
1: so that's why we decided to do it again. I'm not at all sure. I can guarantee I'll be there in another 10 years for our 50th.
0: I'm sure you will be. The key, one of the key pieces is the theme from Pirates of the Caribbean. Why did you choose that?
1: Well, it's been a very popular one ever since it came out. We've done, you know, played it several times for different bunches of players, and they all rate it. You know, it's got a lot of great things. It's got a lot of challenges in it, but it's also a very buoyant sort of a piece, you know.
0: Thank you for coming in.
1: You're welcome.
0: It's great to see you, and congratulations on 40 years.
1: Thank you.
0: Paul Harrop on youth orchestras, and we'll go out with the theme that you'll hear if you head along on the 23rd of August. He's a pirate.

Thanks for your nice messages on 2101. Miriam says she owes the Dunedin Youth Orchestra a great deal. She met her husband back there in the mid-90s. Neither were professional musicians, but they're actually enjoying returning to amateur music groups in recent years. Thanks for the message, Miriam. And Sue, who's watching the sea break in Oamaru in time with the classical music today. Well, speaking of music, our Kiwi cover song contest continues. You've got about 5 days to get your entry in. 2nd of August is the deadline. We're challenging you, if you're a musician or singer, to do your own version of a famous Kiwi song and send it into us, the one we like the best. We'll be invited up to RNZ to perform it for us. Our state-of-the-art music studio, and you'll get to release it in whatever format you like. All the details are online, or you can text the word cover to 2101. And here is one of the more recent entries we've received. It's Feel the Fire by Shehad, performed here by Harley Alexander.

0: Harley Alexander, we love the job you've done on that. Thank you for your entry of the Kiwi Cover Song Contest. If you're listening and you think you can do better, text cover to 2101. That was Harley's attempt at a beautiful attempt at a Shehad song called Feel the Fire. After 3 o'clock, our feature interview with Nia Isle, who has some thoughts on what the research says on how to achieve your goals. Here's some surprising data from the research. He says, even if you are a non-believer, prayer can help you achieve your dreams.
1: They had three groups of people. One of them were people who prayed with a faith tradition. Another group were people who were atheists or agnostics who did not pray, and they told them, instead of saying God, you can just substitute whatever word you want. Sum of all forces, the universe, Mother Nature, whatever is meaningful to you, you can substitute that word. And they taught them how to pray. A third group did nothing. What they found was that people who prayed with faith and people who prayed without faith both had a high amount of tolerance for pain that was much higher than the people who didn't pray at all.
0: There you go. Even if you're praying to the All Blacks, it could do some good. More on that theory, what else he's learnt about achieving what you want to achieve. Plus, we'll have the final results in our weekly segment, You're the Judge.
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3: RNZ Pacific, Yakwe. I'm Maratuila Epitele with the news. A forum of leaders from around Bougainville has endorsed the autonomous Papua New Guinea region's government to declare independence in 2030. The move comes as PNG's parliament is soon expected to vote on whether to ratify Bougainville's overwhelming vote for independence in a non-binding referendum in 2019. Christina Persico has more.
4: The president of the autonomous Bougainville government, Ismail Toruama, recently proposed the 1st of September 2030 as the date for Bougainville's declaration of independence, regardless of what way the PNG parliament votes. The Bougainville Independence Leaders Consultation Forum has endorsed this position. The position also outlines a three-stage pathway comprising preparation for self-government until September 2027, a period of self-government from 2027 to 2030, and then independence from 2030.
3: Police and a mining company in Solomon Islands are making preliminary investigations into a large landslip at the Gold Ridge mine. The slip occurred in the early hours yesterday at the mine in Guadalcanal. The mine operator, Gold Ridge Mining, said there were no confirmed injuries, fatalities or equipment damaged. It said it's working closely with the Solomon Islands Police Force and other relevant authorities to ensure safety and stability at the site. Today, mining operations and construction activities continue. The Solomon Islands opposition has warned that the government's planned ship rider agreement with the US Coast Guard will undermine the country's sovereignty. The government last week announced the agreement, saying it would strengthen cooperation with the US Coast Guard to combat issues such as illegal fishing and transnational crime. But the opposition leader, Manasseh Songovare, has called on the government to release the full agreement and table it in Parliament before it is signed. The SIBC reports Mr. Songovare disputing the government's claim that the agreement is simply a security partnership. He says it's not a partnership between sovereign equals and that the Solomon sovereignty being sold one clause at a time. In Aotearoa, New Zealand, a senior medical advisor says people still have time to get their flu shot. With winter, a host of viruses are slamming households. Dr. Mamaeroa David says RSV is increasing along with the flu behind it.
5: I feel like it's like germ after germ. We're getting one illness, you're getting knocked back, and then you go back to kindy or work, and then you're getting the next round of germs.
3: Maimaroa David says flu vaccination rates are lagging and people should get it while they can. For those weighing up a GP appointment, she recommends first purchasing a RAT test to check flu influenza. New Zealand's opposition Labour Party leader says there's no way the government will take away its fuel crisis support payment before the election. The Prime Minister and Finance Minister yesterday hinted the increased in-work tax credit may stay, despite fuel prices being likely to stay below $3 a litre. That is one of the triggers for reassessment. But Chris Hipkins says volatility will only continue.
6: There's no way this government are going to take away that cost of living payment before the election. They're just not going to do that. So they'll find an excuse to extend it, as they should. But they should have gone wider in terms of the support they're providing. They've cherry-picked a group of families to get that additional support, while a lot of families aren't getting that additional $50 a week support.
3: Chris Hipkins says the faster New Zealand moves to renewable energy, the more resilient the country will be. In world news, the French President Emmanuel Macron has promised to commit every available resource to fighting raging wildfires, saying the crisis is the most severe to face France since the Second World War. Times newspaper correspondent David Jazan, who is in Bordeaux, spoke to the BBC.
7: I think what I'm picking up from people in this area is that they're fairly happy with the local authorities. They think the fire brigade and the police who've joined them and the soldiers, they're all doing a great job. But they're very angry with the national government and with President Macron because they say, you know, why doesn't France have more firefighting planes?
3: President Macron says France needs to learn lessons from the fires, including replanting differently to mitigate the future impacts of climate change. The UK's new Prime Minister has met with Ukraine's president, pledging unwavering support for the country's war effort. The ABC's Europe correspondent Elias Clue reports.
8: Andy Burnham's first face-to-face meeting with a foreign leader was with Ukraine's Volodymyr Zelensky. Mr. Zelensky has met with five UK PMs during his 7 years as president. Mr. Burnham pledged that the UK's military would share intellectual property behind the sophisticated Stonecloak system, which jams the signal of enemy drone detectors. The UK Prime Minister also promised to visit Ukraine soon.
9: We got on very well indeed, and this is going to be a close partnership.
8: The pair also discussed what was described as the issues facing Ukraine after Russia again appeared to reject claims that progress had been made on a peace deal.
3: Heading to sport, Samoan boxer Marion Artong has won his 70-kilogram round of 16 match this morning at the Commonwealth Games to advance to the quarterfinals. He won his belt over Kiribati fighter Tavita Kaumar. Solomon Island odds ward Talaka was beaten in the same round by Carl Haidt from the Bahamas. There were no other wins for Pacific boxers overnight. Fiji's Elijah Quintaka was beaten by Ghana's Precious Akai Neti, also in the men's 70-kilogram round of 16. Tuvalu's Basoni Badi Taafaki was beaten by Mervyn Clear from Mauritius. Tonga's Josh Tonga has been stopped in the 80-kilogram round of 16, as has his Fiji's Aminiasi Sarataumbo. Fiji's Lusiate Matai has jumped a season's best in the men's high jump at the Commonwealth Games, but it was not enough for a medal. Matai jumped at 2.05 metres for a ninth finish place. Cook Island's Samasoni Hewitt finished 14th and last of the jumpers who started. In other athletics results, Fijian and PNG runners failed to progress from the heats of the women's 800 metres. Piri Taonga of the Cook Islands finished 10th and last in long jump qualifying, while Fiji's Errol Bernard Nganga and PNG's Robert Orr were outside the qualifications times in the men's 110 hurdles heats. And the Fijiana women's rugby team will host South Africa at home in two test matches next month. The Fiji Sun reports the Fijiana will host the first test in Suva on August 8 and the second in Lautoka on August 15. Head coach Mike Legg says players from the Fiji Undrua side who lost last weekend's Super W final to the Waratahs in Umba will make up the national squad. That's your latest news and sport from RNZ Pacific. 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
10: Whakalofalahi atu, this is Pacific Waves from RNZ Pacific. I'm Susanna Suisuiki. On the show today, last of the three Tonga prison escapees recaptured. PNG authorities are managing several separate cases of missing people at sea. But first, we speak to Sir Colin Tukui Tonga on his latest appointment. Prominent Pacific Health leader Sir Colin Tukui Tonga has been appointed President-elect of the World Obesity Federation. It's a world-leading organisation that addresses obesity prevention, treatment, advocacy, research and education. Sir Colin has served communities on a national and international level, with a previous role as the Director General of the Pacific Community and Commissioner of the World Health Organization's Commission on Ending Childhood Obesity. I spoke to Sir Colin Tukui Tonga and began by asking him when he will begin in his new role.
11: The role as President-elect, and as the title says, I'm not... There's a period, a two-year period of me working with the current president, and in 2 years I start my term as the president, and it runs for 2 years. It's quite common practice with these types of organisations.
10: As a prominent Pacific health leader, how will your presidency at the Federation amplify the voices of small island states who have high rates of NCDs?
11: Yeah, and obesity in particular. In fact, it's the reason why I thought I would accept the nomination. The World Obesity Federation is the largest NGO in the world, and they do good work. Research, publications, advice, fundraising, and support for medical specialists, really good work. But it tended to focus in Europe and North America. And so Professor Louise Bao, who was a previous president, had been encouraging me to accept the nomination. She's from Australia, and try to bring the focus, or not to bring the focus, but to try to secure some support for work in the Pacific Islands in particular, at least in our part of the world.
10: So what will be some of your first priorities at the Federation, as well as bringing... as well as highlighting the issues in the Pacific region?
11: Well, I think one of the things is to secure some of the resource and influence of the World Obesity Federation to support the various entities around the region. I understand from my friends at the SBC, there aren't many. And I hope that we can support the development of dedicated obesity organizations to support the work around the islands, or even something at a regional level, improvement in data collection and advice and evidence of what could be done, try to influence trade policies. You know, a lot of the food that gets consumed in the islands is imported, not necessarily the best thing for us. Those kinds of activities, and support for young people who want to pursue a career in research into obesity.
10: Dr. Colin, are there any specific partnerships that you hope to build across different countries and community sectors?
11: Well, the obvious one is SBC and the World Health Organization offices around the region. I know they've been working with some of the island non-governmental organizations, but it's not one of our strongest sectors, and that will be one of the first things I'd want to do is have a look and see what's there now and how the World Obesity Federation can support those developments in the various islands.
10: Okay. You've also advocated for government subsidies for weight loss medications like Wegovy, particularly for Maori and Pacific peoples. What's the Federation's stance on equitable access to these treatments?
11: Well, I haven't studied their position specifically, but I do know that scientific organisations, experts, clinicians clearly think that these types of medications will be very useful. But as you point out, the problem will be if not everyone has fair access. So, for example, African colleagues spoke out the other week about there's very little chance that these drugs will be available to people in Africa, for example, who need it. And we run the same risk in the islands, and that's why I was very supportive of our PharmAC looking to subsidize or looking to have government funding for these medications in New Zealand, because they do work. They're not without problems, obviously, but it's an effective medication for the right people.
10: Dr. Colin, I know it's a long way away, but how will you measure success at the end of your term at the Federation?
11: Yeah, I'd like to think that we've supported the development of obesity-related NGOs in the region. One measure, another measure might be the level of resource and support that's come to our region from global funders. Ideally, we'd make impact inroads into curbing the rise in obesity in children and young people, for example, through things like restricting marketing of, you know, ultra-processed foods to kids, those kinds of things.
10: The final detainee who escaped custody in Tonga last week has been caught. Police say Liawaki Kokohuvi, a 35-year-old New Zealand citizen of Tongan descent, was detained on Saturday alongside a 41-year-old Tongan man accused of harbouring and assisting him. Our reporter Atereano Maseriki joins me now to explain how the week-long ordeal unfolded. So Atereano, how did it all start?
12: So just over a week ago, V and two other men escaped custody from the central police station in Nuku'alofa. Angelico Fa'awa, a 16-year-old on remand for theft, was the first of the three to be recaptured in Mataika last Tuesday. The second was Adam Hussein, a 35-year-old Fijian national, was caught last Thursday. He was on remand for passport fraud. And so it was a reward offered by.
10: Could you elaborate more on the reward that was offered for Hussein and V?
12: Yes. Police offered 5,000 pa'anga. That's roughly around $3,400 New Zealand dollars for information leading to each of the last two arrests. And I got a clip from the police commissioner, Jeff Turner, really emphasising the terms of the bounty.
13: For clarity, the reward money is up to 5,000 panga for each individual, but the information must result in their recapture.
10: Has anyone claimed the reward?
12: Police have not confirmed. I was ringing them today to see if anybody had received the 5,000 panga award, but no one has yet confirmed to have claimed it in relation to either Hussein or V's recapture.
10: Authorities in several Papua New Guinea maritime provinces are searching for people missing at sea in relation to a number of separate cases of reported boating mishaps in the past week. New Island, Milne Bay and Bougainville are each managing cases where people on small boats are missing or in some cases where their bodies have been found. And the big case which has been gripping the nation, a boat journey in East New Britain province that turned to tragedy, remains the subject of widespread search efforts. Johnny Blades has more.
14: 27 people went missing on July 18th after their two boats capsized while travelling from the Duke of York group to Kokopo in East New Britain province. The provincial administrator, Levi Mano, says that as of early Monday, they had found 13 bodies.
15: They all been found in New Island province, specifically in two major atolls. That's Jowl Island and Tigak Islands.
14: Two people from the group made it to land near Rabaul later on the same day that the two small boats capsized. They have helped people on shore piece together what happened. When one of the boats capsized in rough seas, the other boat tried to rescue them, but that boat became overwhelmed with too many people and soon capsized too. Levi Mano says the incident happened in St. George Channel, which can turn dangerous quickly.
15: They drifted quite a fair bit of distance away from East New Britain province. The St. George Channel is just a strait, between East New Britain and New Ireland province. And as I described it, it's sometimes it's become just like a fast flowing river, and that's basically the tide that managed to get them all the way to the tip of the New Ireland province.
14: In another incident off New Ireland's north coast, a search has been underway for six people who were missing after their boat capsized last week.
15: We are also being advised that New Ireland province, who are working alongside our disaster officials from East New Britain province, they are also overwhelmed at the moment because of what is happening in their own province also.
14: Manuel says that of the group of 27 people who'd set off from the Duke of York group, people in his province are devastated and grieving over this disaster, which involves up to 17 children.
15: All of us are shocked. We were shocked, and we are beginning to accept what happened a week ago, and it is just very shocking, and a lot more families are grieving at the moment, and we are with each other at the moment, and we are trying as much as possible to retrieve as many bodies as possible so that we can lay them to rest in a dignified manner.
14: Meanwhile, in Milne Bay province, local media is reporting that at least three people have died and up to four others remain missing after a passenger dinghy capsized during a perilous journey in severe conditions on Thursday last week, not far from the mainland coast. Manuel says the kind of weather that the region is experiencing must be taken seriously by people planning travel by sea.
15: Last couple of days, that there are certain incidents also in maritime provinces within Papua New Guinea. And we are also so saddened that it's also happening there in their own provinces. And that's the situation at the moment. And I guess it's basically based on the commencement of El Nino, which also relates to the kind of weather pattern, and especially the wind, the strength of the wind that we are currently experiencing at the moment.
10: Papua New Guinea has claimed the Pacific's first medal at the Commonwealth Games in Glasgow. And there are possibly more medals on the way for Pacifica teams at the event as competition continues over the new week. Solomon Islands makes it to the FIFA Under-17 World Cup, and there's some updates from the Fijian draw on their new head coach, and the All Blacks make a surprise selection ahead of their South Africa tour in August. For more, I'm joined by our senior sports journalist, Ilesa Tora. Bola Ili, competition is really heating up in Glasgow. What's the latest for the Pacific Island teams?
16: Yo, Mulvinaka, Papua New Guinea weightlifter Maria Baru is the first of the Pacific Island athletes at the Commonwealth Games in Glasgow to win a medal. The 36-year-old lifted a total of 282 kilograms in the men's 65 kg category, with a lift of 125 kg in the snatch and 157 in the clean and jerk. Samoa's Faleva'a Tafi was seventh in that competition with 238 kg, and Kiribati's Kai Maori Arati and Fiji's Apakuki Wakanimbua finishing equal with 215 kg each. Medal prospects for the Pacific contingent moving forward includes Fiji's lone female boxer Jasmine Daunakamakama, who scored two knockdowns on her way to winning a unanimous points decision against Ghana's Adelaide Jabeti in the round of 16 of the women's 57 kg at the weekend. Tonga's Josh Tonga also looks certain with an impressive win in his round of 32, and he also is into the round of 16. Boxing being very competitive over the last first 3 days, and it will be interesting to see how Tonga goes in his round of 16 match. There were losses to Niue's Finnish Gatawa and Kalani Anitelia Launiu, Solomon Islands Dio, Leo Dix and Max Makana. Tonendu Valley of Fiji also lost out with PNG's James Paul and Bid Michael. Samoa's D, Iaopo, and Daniele Holland also losing out. So not a good weekend out for Pacific Island boxers, who mostly lost their fights in Glasgow.
10: Looks like there's celebrations going on in Honiara with the weekend's achievement by the country's men's under-17 football team. Can you take us through what's the latest there?
16: Yeah, celebration in Honiara, which started off in Port Moresby with the Solomon Islands under 16 men's team winning third spot in the OFC championship, beating Papua New Guinea, and in the process have qualified for the FIFA under 17 World Cup 2027. Solomon Islands coming from behind to beat Papua New Guinea, as I said earlier, and that was decided on penalty kicks. The teams were tied 1-1 at full-time, and in the end, Solomon Islands won 4-1 on penalty kicks. Solomon Islands now joining New Zealand and Fiji at the FIFA Under-17 World Cup next year. New Zealand won the 12th OFC Under-16 Men's Championship title, defeating Fiji 5-0 in the final in Port Moresby on Saturday. New Zealand were too strong, too clinical, and they made Fiji work really hard and were leading 3-0 at halftime before scoring two more goals in the second half to take out the title. So the Oceania representative at the FIFA Under-17 World Cup next year in the men's competition are New Zealand, the Oceania winner, Fiji as runner-up, and Solomon Island as the third place getter.
10: And just turning our attention to rugby, Eli, there are some big announcements coming out of the Fijian Drua, All Blacks and PNG Chiefs camps.
16: Yes, some interesting news coming out of rugby across the region. The Fijian Drua have announced that former All Blacks assistant coach Brad Moore is the new head coach heading into the 2027 Super Rugby Pacific season. Moore also was assistant coach with Scotland and was assistant coach with the Crusaders for the last two seasons. And he now replaces Glenn Jackson at Tanrua as the new head coach for the Fiji franchise. He will take up his new posting in September. And Drua Chief Executive Officer Jeff Miller said that Moore was the outstanding candidate for the position in a highly competitive field. As far as the All Blacks is concerned, Mona Pacifica, Semisi Tupou Tailoa, and Hurricane Siale Lawaki, two new Pacifica Heritage players being called into the All Blacks. The players were named by head coach Dave Rennie on Monday noon, along with Chief Josh Jacob, in the 44-member squad to tour South Africa next month. Interestingly, the squad also sees the return of other Pacifica Heritage players like Rieko Ioane, Timothy Tamatawanawai, and Emoni Narawa. Now, there are 17 players of Pacifica origin in the squad, led by Captain Adi Savea. Rennie congratulated the players and says all 44 players named will be required to play in the 8-match tour, which will include 3 test matches against the Springboks in South Africa and 1 in Colorado, USA. And before I sign off, the PNG Chiefs have signed Western Force player Zach Lomas for the 2028 NRL season. Remember, the Chiefs is the 19th NRL team and they will make their debut in 2028. Lomax, who previously played in the NRL with the Dragons and the Eels, had changed to playing rugby union this year when he joined the Western Force and he featured in the Super Rugby Pacific competition. His current contract with Western Force will end at the end of the 2027 rugby season. Lomax, eager to try and win a spot in the Wallabies before he changes back to NRL and join the Chiefs. He will join Jerome Luai, Alex Johnston, Matty Lees, and Connor Watson as the fifth Chiefs signing ahead of their 2028 NRL debut.
10: That's Pacific Waves for today. For all episodes, head over to rnz.co.nz/Pacific. We're also on Spotify, Apple, and iHeartRadio. 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
17: Parental leave is back in the news again, with National promising to increase the number of weeks that people can take off paid when they have a baby. But some employers are already offering a lot more than the minimum. Money correspondent Susan Edmonds has been looking into this and joins us now. Kia ora, good morning, Susan. How common is it for employers to be paying more than the minimum?
18: Yeah, quite common. About half of employers are offering staff more than just what you get from the government. Some are topping up to 100% of a person's wage, which is welcome, I think, because at the moment the government payment is capped at just over $800 a week. So that can be a bit of a pay cut for some people who go on leave. Some are offering additional leave that people can use either before the government leave kicks in or after, and sometimes a lump sum payment. So there are a few different ways, but yeah, quite a lot of support there.
17: Any trends in the types of businesses offering more?
18: Well, I guess it's no surprise that it does seem to be bigger businesses who are more generous. Looking at the parental leave register, which is run by Crayon, Kiwibank offers up to 100% of normal salary for 26 weeks. There are some law firms that also look pretty generous. And then some government workplaces all have quite uniform offers. I guess 6-week lump payments are quite common at a lot of ministries, and it looks like that's what teachers get too.
17: Is it something that people are looking at when they're looking for a job?
18: I asked a few people about this because I wondered. The consensus is that it's a nice to have. It's not common for it to be top of your mind when you're job hunting, unless you're really in that quite specific stage of life. But for some people, it's nice to know that it's there, and maybe it's indicative of a overall more supportive workforce, which is welcome for lots of us. And then if you do get to use it, it's a bonus. Shannon Barlow at Frog Recruitment said to me that employers who stand out tend to be the ones who don't wait for legislation on this stuff to push them into offering more. So things like more KiwiSaver contributions, more parental leave, they're taking the lead on that rather than waiting to be told.
17: Makes sense. Thanks very much, Susan Edmonds, our money correspondent.
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0: Well, a new toolkit is going out to 500 classrooms across the country, and it's all about helping our young ones shape the future. Christchurch-based social innovation lab Tokono Te Raki wants rangatahi to see themselves not as passive bystanders, but as active participants in the world around them. The initiative is called More Apoopo Future Makers, and it's going to reach about 16,000 students. Project lead Alice Diamond is with me now. Hi there, Alice.
20: Kia ora, Jesse.
0: Nice to talk to you. How much work has gone into this?
20: Oh, it's been a long time coming. I think we've probably been working with rangatahi for about a decade now at Tokuna Te Raki, equipping them and empowering them to feel like they can shape the future. And this particular resource kit we've been working on for a few years.
0: Why is it important to you? What are you trying to achieve?
20: Well, we really want young people to feel like they can have a role in shaping a future Aotearoa that they can be really proud of and share in, and that works for everyone. I think we often think that the future is something that just happens to us, but we actually all have a role, and every day we're creating the future through our actions and behaviours. So we want to help young people to feel less helpless in the future that's coming for them and feel like they can create a future that works for everyone.
0: And to some people that will sound quite imagination-based, even a little bit airy theory, but it's quite a systematic approach, isn't it?
20: Yeah, I mean, all these tools take them through different steps of unpacking some of the challenges of our future and helping them to be a bit more aware of what's coming for us. And then, you know, there's processes to help them to imagine, but there's also this particular skills that we think are going to be really necessary in the future that we're trying to build through this toolkit to help them to be better prepared for creating a future of their own making.
0: So you've been dealing with children, young people, direct through Tokuna Te Raki, but I think you're going to need an intermediary now. You're going to have to get the teachers on board to help roll the program out. So how have you adapted it for that, and what's it going to look like?
20: Yeah, so these resources will be going into classrooms, and teachers, it's the first time teachers will be taking the reins, and we won't be delivering it as Tokuna Te Raki. We've been doing heaps of testing and prototyping to make sure that we're ready for that. We've worked with a partner called Schoolkit, who are experts in knowing how to resource teachers to feel like they can pick up these resources and use them well. And what it will look like is there's a series of resources that help the teachers to unpack these challenges of the future with the young people and then move through these different tools and then eventually, hopefully, get out into their communities and create action towards the futures that they have envisioned.
0: And you've got some specific tools. The program begins with something called O Taranga, or deep listening. Can you tell us what that exercise looks like in the classroom?
20: Yes, absolutely. So O Taranga is probably one of the first tools we created. So it's all about tuning into other people and being curious about the perspectives of other people. So we know that in schools, often we teach kids how to debate, but we don't necessarily, we think that there's a real missing art of listening and tuning into other people, being curious about their perspectives, and therefore we can set ourselves up to kind of be more collaborative into the future and do our solution making from a position of building solutions that works for everyone. So it's a tool to help people to practice that art of listening and trying to understand the peers and listen to understand rather than listen to respond.
0: Next up is Ngaho, which is about mapping forces. Can you tell us about that?
20: Yeah, so Ngaho is all about sort of zooming out and understanding the bigger picture. So there's a real systems theory that underpins this in terms of we're trying to help young people to see that whilst they might feel the impacts of these challenges, there's also this bigger system that is impacting and kind of these forces that are at play that are pushing the system in the right direction. And then there are others that are less helpful. So the Ngaho tool is about mapping those. And it's really about trying to help them to see what are the boosters and barriers, I guess, to heading towards the future that they want for themselves, and therefore so they can sort of dial up and dial down those forces.
0: And the practice of futures thinking is international. It's got a fair bit of history behind it now. There are various tools used in universities and businesses around the world. But I get the sense that a lot of your thinking and practice is built out of Te Ao Māori. So how does that fits with, I guess, some of the futures thinking they're doing around the world, and is it a natural fit?
20: Yeah, that's a really interesting question. It definitely, I think that we as Māori are, really always are thinking about future generations, and we're quite intergenerational in our thinking. We also have some really helpful things within our culture in terms of seeing. Whilst in a Western sense, we see time as kind of being a straight line; it's really linear. In Te Ao Māori, we see time as being cyclical, so that's quite useful because then it can help us to be a bit more, comfortable with change and transition, and help us to feel like these things are coming. Time is passing, but we actually have a role in being able to move it in the right direction.
0: One phrase I've heard is try to be a good ancestor, and I imagine that fits pretty well with the Māori worldview, because the connections with Te Puna and family members, whānau to come, are much stronger, much more visceral, I imagine.
20: Yes, absolutely. I think it's very normal to hear the pātai or question of what is the future we want to leave behind for our mokopuna. So I think we're always thinking about generations to come.
0: Ka mua, ka muri sort of plays into that. That's another tool that you're teaching in schools. Can you tell us about that?
20: Yes, so that's exactly right. So in the toolkit, there is a tool that helps young people to really go on that journey to the future, but alongside someone from a future generation. So they initially imagine what are the actions of their tūpuna or their ancestors that have helped to shape the future that they are living in. And we really try to do that in a real positive way. So there are amazing things that the people who have come before us have done to shape the world that we are now living in. And now let's step backwards. So in Te Ao Māori, the future is behind us. So we step backwards into that future alongside someone that we're imagining from our future, from the future generations. And we have to think about what are the things that we want for that young person, and therefore what is the world we want to leave behind. So it's really about going on that imagination journey to think about what are the actions and behaviours and mindsets that I want to be using in order to create a future that's amazing for these generations to come.
0: So it's all very well, and it's important to get the right perspective on the future, to think about it the right way, to listen to others, and to, I guess, be motivated in the right way. But is there an aspect in your program that is about actually practically taking this into the real world, using this stuff and making some positive change?
20: Yeah, absolutely. That's really what we want to get to. And that's where we are relying on the teachers to be able to work with these young people to get them there. And that's really what we're working towards throughout the toolkit, is setting a vision for what they want and actually putting some real deliberate actions in place that will get them to that future. And then it's about action, and that's what we really want. Is we don't want, you know, we know that hope can inspire action, and rather than feeling like a lot of the time when we feel helpless, then we can tend to sort of tap out of wanting to have a role. But we want to use this hope to actually spark real action in our community. And whether that's just in terms of your dinner table conversations you're having with your whānau and trying to kind of shift what the conversations are that are happening there, or it's actually doing something that has a bit more, you know, impact in terms of the future of our country.
0: Rochelle is listening. She says perhaps our politicians should have to do this course. Have you thought about maybe rolling one out in the beehive, Alice?
20: I have heard that so many times, and I, you know, we do have aspirations for what's to come, but I think for now we're really focused on the next generation, because I think there's a lot of hope there, and we know from the research that actually our young people are the most hopeful generation, and we all tend to, as we age, we tend to start to, you know, be way more aware of the challenges of our future and then feel a little bit doom and gloom and kind of worried about what's to come. This is really about trying to intervene early and help these young people to kind of harness that hope. But I have heard that quite a few times, so we might have to look at something more.
0: Have you seen the impact that this program can have with the rangatahi you've been working with? Are you convinced that it can make some practical change?
20: Yeah, we've done a lot of research around our pilot phase. So I think we've done quantitative research that actually shows that shift in agency and efficacy of these young people. But then also just these amazing stories of the young people we've been working with over the past few years. You know, we have a lot of young people who have really interesting lived experience that are bringing to these tools. So they might be from care experience backgrounds or migrant youth who really care about those systems and other young people similar to them, and that they are out there trying to help people similar to them to not have to deal with the challenges like they have in their past.
0: Great. So what will success be for your classroom rollout?
20: I think this is really for us, it's about movement building. So I think we want to almost create enough of these young people thinking in this way that we can actually really shift the game for young people, and we can help them to be hopeful. And then I'm just really excited to hear about all the stories from these teachers in terms of what they've been doing, getting out into their communities and actually turning some of this thinking into action.
0: Yeah, will you be watching and I guess measuring how much impact this is having and what sort of success it's having?
20: Yeah, so we've been doing some pre-interviews with some of these teachers, and we'll be interviewing them at the end as well. And then we also have a network space online that we're able to interact with the teachers and kind of troubleshoot any questions that they have. But also that's just a space for them to be able to share stories. And we have we're going to be collecting impact stories of the young people as well. And we've started to do that. So that we can, you know, that's another way that we can build that sort of agency within young people, is if they can see stories of other young people doing amazing things, then hopefully they can feel inspired by that.
0: Where can people find out more, Alice?
20: You can find us at More Pōpō Future Makers on the Tōkana Taraki website, or we also have a More Pōpō Instagram.
0: Lovely to talk to you. Thank you.
20: Thank you,
0: Alice. Alice Diamond, who is rolling out a futures program for school students in New Zealand, More Apopo Future Makers.
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21: Renters United says tenants are being frustrated by long delays trying to get their bond back from the government agency that holds it. Tenancy Services has implemented a system capping incoming phone calls, meaning once a certain number of calls are in the system, a caller can't get through. This has led to some people spending days trying to call the service, which they do to get their tenant number needed to agree to a bond refund. At the end of last month, the government agency launched a new online program to manage bonds. It replaces a previous manual process. In rental agreements, it's a legal requirement for a landlord to lodge a general rental or pet bond with tenancy services, which holds it until the tenancy has ended and the landlord and tenant agree on any remaining costs. Here's Wellington renter Hugo, who tried to contact tenancy services this month about his bond.
2: We are renting and we've been having some issues, and it occurred to us that we hadn't got a confirmation from tenancy services that our bond had been lodged. So I wanted to follow that up and see where that was at. So I tried on, a Monday morning to call them, and I got into the queue and it said, do you want to call back or stay on the line? And so I said, oh, I'll stay on the line. You know, 20 minutes later, haven't heard anything, I'm at work, so I just need to continue working. So I hung up the phone and tried again later that day at around in the afternoon. And this time I got into the call again and then didn't pick up. So I selected the callback option and then I didn't get a call back. And then I wasn't able to call them for that day. And so it started a process of probably 3 or 4 days of trying to call and staying in the queue or selecting the callback option and then not getting through until eventually I was finally able to get through when I called at like first thing in the morning. That's really frustrating. And, you know, it also probably, it was horrible for me because we were just trying to get some clarity on something quite simple. But I can also imagine it's really stressful for the people who work there who know that this is happening, you know. Well, I was lucky to finally get through by calling early in the morning. And then someone who was really helpful helped me out and let me know that actually there was no bond lodged at my current rental. So, you know, that's an issue in and of itself. But they were able to help me eventually.
21: That is a Wellington renter. Now, Renters United President Luke Somerville says they're receiving lots of complaints. He says many tenants need the bond refund to pay the bond at a new rental. And delays have led to people needing to borrow or use savings. He is with me first. Morning. Nice to have you in, Luke.
4: Morena.
21: So, what is the process now for getting a bond back, and why is a phone call so important, by the way, if you're trying to get your bond number?
4: Well, I mean, I just want to say, first of all, that I think renters are feeling pretty hard done by right now because the government has, you know, rolled out the red carpet for landlords. They've done the interest deductibility. There's no cause evictions now. And something as simple as getting your bond back

0: bond number? Because I don't think you can get that emailed, right? Is it correct that you have to ring? We'll check with tenancy services in the moment. I think that has to be done by a phone call.
1: Yeah, I believe so. I mean, there's a new online system as well that they're putting in where you can go into, you know, tenancy services and check kind of your status of your bond and all the rest of it. But the problem that we have with that is the complicated elements of it. That's obviously quite simple, but the complicated areas, i.e. checking about, you know, why is the landlord charging us extra on this? Why are they charging, you know, a grand for carpet cleaning or something like that? These sort of things, you do have to go through a manual process.
0: Is that change to online causing any issues in your experience?
1: Well, yes, because the issues that, you know, you get a text, I believe, I think, and, you know, you're able to choose whether you accept that refund or not. But there's no ability to contest that through an online process.
0: Some people just want to talk to someone, right?
1: Yes, exactly.
0: And, and are the issues new in terms of delays and trying to get through? Are you hearing more issues with that?
1: Well, I mean, it's always been an issue, right? And I guess, again, that's our concern here is that, you know, we would expect more funding and more support for renters because this is such a crucial part of people's, you know, sense of safety and well-being. We would expect the government to be putting more money into this, right? But as I understand it, you know, half of what tenancy services paid is from the interest that has been collected on bonds that are essentially held within the Crown. So the government,
0: if they've been posted,
1: yeah, the okay. government isn't even
0: so
1: putting
0: look,
1: extra
0: back,
1: money. So
0: come
1: this.
0: Back to the user experience, though.
1: Yeah.
0: Come back to the person who has an issue one way or another. We heard here we were worried our bond hadn't been lodged, right?
1: Mm.
0: Second issue might be: look, I need to get this bond back. I've got another one I need to pay. I need my bond number. All these sorts of issues. Where does the responsibility lie? The tenant and the landlord hopefully agree on a refund. And then the landlord's job to lodge the refund, and now through this new online system, right, this new online portal. So are you having issues from people saying, I am having a hassle here, either getting my bond back, I don't know if my landlord's lodged for the bond refund, and or we're fighting over what the sum is?
1: I think the assumption on the current system that we have is that the landlord and the renter are going to agree and that there's not going to be any problems. But the problem, I mean, there's always problems between landlords and renters. And if there was a better, you know, mediation service or if there was a way to kind of, a third party to kind of get involved, you know, for example, a landlord can be charging whatever they want on the bond and there's no verification from tenancy services or from MB.
0: What do you mean charging right. whatever they want?
1: I'm saying that they could say,
0: I'm deducting X amount.
1: Yeah, deducting, correct, yeah.
0: Okay, so
1: it's no oversight.
0: Understood. Are people having problems, more problems, getting through? Are you seeing that happen? I know you say there's always been a problem, but is it getting harder?
1: I think that is what I've heard this year. I mean, we can only rely on the information that we get directly, to be fair, but I have heard, I mean, you know, at the start of this year, there was a huge delay in January, and that was reported on. And more recently, I have definitely heard from lots of people who have said that they've been, you know, sitting on the line for ages. I suppose it is a point of a lot of stress for people, you know, and we would expect there to be more support from for people.
0: How common is the business of landlords not lodging bonds in terms of people coming to you and saying this?
1: Very, very, very common. Extremely common,
0: well,
1: yeah.
0: Every day, every week you hear
1: from
0: someone?
1: I would say at least every week, yeah. Yeah, it's very common.
0: And what happens? How do you help them if they're in that situation?
1: Well, I mean, we're quite a small organisation, to be fair, so we do the best we can. But I have advised people that the best thing to do is ask in writing, have you lodged it to the landlords? And if they don't respond, then you need to get back to them and remind them that if they haven't lodged it, they could be liable for a fine, $1,500, I believe.
0: Someone might also want to go to tenancy services and say, has someone lodged my bond?
1: Yeah.
0: That would be a logical part of the process and perhaps less confronting.
1: Yes, and that's also very true. Yeah, okay. That's correct.
0: Stay with us, Luke. I appreciate it. With me also in the studio, and we appreciate that, is Kat Watson, who's Head of Tenancy Services. It's a part of Ministry of Business, Innovation and Employment. Kat, good morning.
2: Morena.
0: Have there been some changes lately to the way you're communicating with tenants?
2: So we've done some really

0: really big changes over the last 18 months. We've been phasing in, moving away from a completely manually processed tenancy bond activities. We do about 500,000 of them a year, and we've been doing them manually. That can create errors. It can create delays as we have to manually queue for those.
1: So no more bond forms online. I think as of last month, you cannot print your bond form or lodge a bond form online.
0: So lodgements have been online for over 18 months now,
1: right.
0: And so landlords have been able to do that. The good thing with the digital lodgement is that tenants get immediate notification as soon as that bond is lodged, so that they pay, the landlord pays, and they get an immediate notification.
1: But everything has to go through the landlord, right?
0: So what we've been doing is creating a system to move to digital. So what we focused on first was moving, landlords are required legislatively to lodge the bond, so that's why we started with the lodgements. We've now moved to refunds, and all of the, so change of tenant, change of landlord can also be done digitally now from the 29th of June. And the purpose of that is to drive better service for our tenants. So we've done over 6,000 automated refunds since the 1st of December when they were introduced.
1: Who initiates the refund, the bond refund process?
0: Well, both parties can do it. So what's changed for landlords is there's now two channels for them to work with us digitally. What's changed for tenants is they've got now a choice. Either they can continue to use a paper form. What we've done is removed that paper form from our website. That is the only change that we've done. What we have also done is included choice for the tenants. So they can now choose to correspond with us through email, through text, by post, and the tenant number that we're talking about. So the calls have been much higher than we expected since the 29th of June. We did forecast an increase due to the change in the services. However, the calls have been higher.
1: So just pause. If you want to get your bond number, do you have to do that by phone call?
0: The tenant number, yes, you have to do it by phone. Now, when we saw the numbers were really quick, really higher than expected, within a week we had established a brand new line for that. So tenants can choose that line. The highest wait time for that line for a tenant number has been 10 minutes, and absolutely no calls have been capped on that line.
1: And that when did tenant, that get established?
0: On the 6th of July, so 1 week after we went live, we recognised that this was something we needed to move. We've been moving lots of resources in by moving those calls over so that people can get their tenant number quickly. It's freed up more people to answer the more complex calls.
1: Are you still having people ringing the main line? And can you confirm there's call capping on that? You'll reach a certain number and you won't take any more calls?
0: So call capping is fairly common practice across service centres. So at the end of the day, they call cap so that callers aren't sitting on a line and then all of a sudden when the people end work, they get disconnected.
1: So after 4 p.m, so that's is that happening all day or just after 4 p.m?
0: It will happen if we've got extraordinary, because what we don't want to do, so people, as you heard from Hugo, people have a choice to get a call back. We've got to look at that and we've got to make sure that the calls that are in the queue we can actually answer.
1: He wasn't getting a call back though.
0: So that's not information that I've heard before, so I'll definitely take that back to the team.
1: When you say there's now a dedicated line for those tenants seeking their bond number?
0: Their tenant number.
1: How do they know there's a dedicated line?
0: It's so when they call bond,
1: there's a message. So it's clear now.
0: Yes.
1: If you want this, hit this.
0: If you're calling for your tenant number.
1: That was introduced
0: on the 6th of July.
1: All right. Do you believe that has dealt with most of those issues?
0: So about 50% of the calls coming through are for the tenant number. And as I said, we've got a maximum of a 10-minute wait time for those.
1: And you're meeting that. The other 50%, are some of them still having extraordinary wait times, do you
0: Occasionally, know? When so Mondays are really busy days. So if you call in the morning or on a Monday, and I heard that Hugo called on a Monday morning, that is the busiest time of our whole week.
1: Okay. Yeah. With this choice that the tenant now has, are you encouraging more people away from the phone call to tenancy services? Is that kind of the
0: Trying to allow people to self-serve. So landlords can self-serve everything now. They can go in onto Bond Hub or through their property management software. They can see all of their bonds that they have lodged. They can see all of the details and do all of the activities.
1: So great if they're onto it, responsible landlords. What about those who aren't? And is the tenant more dependent now on them doing the right thing?
0: I don't believe they are more dependent because all we've done is add choice for tenants. So if they still need to...
1: They can't turn up at the door with their bond form and say, please sign this, can they?
0: Yes, they can.
1: They can, but yes. They can't print the bond form anymore.
0: Yeah, well, we will send them the bond form. So the reason,
1: have to ring you to get it
0: sent. The reason we took the bond form off the website was that we need to drive our landlords to be delivering better service for our customers and for our tenants. So we've done over 6,000 refunds since the 1st of December automatically. 90% of those get completed, and those have been completed in less than one day. Avoids the delays that Luke's been talking about because we are no longer manually processing them.
1: If the landlord now has these two options, if they're a big landlord, they may have software that can talk to your software. Mm-hmm. If not, they go in through a portal. Do they have to register to do that?
0: Yes, they do.
1: So have you got a bunch of landlords who haven't even registered? Do you know?
0: So a lot of landlords, so the average rental time in New Zealand is around about 2 years. So some landlords will only register when they have to do something. If they've got one rental property, then...
1: And most do.
0: That they may just go in when they need to. But we've got over 40,000 landlords registered on Bond Hub and all of the property management software users
1: do
0: as well.
1: Do you know whether that's the majority of the landlords?
0: Well,
1: and how much of a majority?
0: Yeah, so late last year we sent out about 67,000 emails to landlords providing them with their new landlord identification. So that kind of gives us an indication of some sort of the numbers of landlords potentially.
1: How are you dealing with landlords not lodging bonds at all?
0: So we have, we also run the Tenancy Tribunal office. So we offer dispute resolution, we offer a mediation service.
1: All the things that Luke was talking about.
0: Yes,
1: earlier.
0: And we've also got a tenancy compliance and investigation team who do proactive and reactive work if people complain.
1: Do you have sufficient resource to meet the delivery you want to deliver?
0: I think we are, so with the Tenancy Tribunal, we have reduced with the mediations, we've reduced our timeframes for delivering that in the last year, which indicates that we are being more efficient and we're still got an 85% settlement rate for that service. The Tenancy Tribunal, we are actually introduced yesterday, a brand new way, a new categorisation for prioritising Tenancy Tribunal applications. So I would encourage people to go online and see if that might be helpful for resolving their application and dispute quicker. So we're always trying to do things more efficiently.
1: Do you get half your resources from interest on bonds that you hold?
0: So our appropriation is funded in part by the interest from the Residential
1: about
0: Tenancies Trust account, around about half, and the other half is funded by Crown.
1: There's also this situation, like I'm interested, and again, everything is digitised, and sometimes the most vulnerable tenants are the people who can't afford or aren't digitally savvy. Do you believe the change is delivering better? Do you believe there's sufficient for those who might struggle with everything being digitised?
2: I think it has the potential to be good, but I think that it needs to be thought through more, and Tenancy Services needs to think about how are we helping or supporting renters with complex issues.
1: Will they, in your experience, will most want to ring someone up and talk to someone?
2: 100%. Yeah, they want to hear someone else on the line who supports them. The other question, if I can ask you a question, you say 10 minutes average.
0: For the tenant number.
2: Okay.
0: That's the maximum.
1: That's the new line that got started.
2: And that's not people hanging up after they're on.
0: No, that's us answering all of those calls. No call capping on that line because we know that that's really critical because that allows our tenants to self-service their information and choose their contact preference and also update the details. We also know that on that line, about 80% of the calls are in response to a refund activity. The other 20%...
3: RNZ News at 4 o'clock. Kia ora, good afternoon. I'm Karen McCarthy. Hatohone St John says ambulance call-outs to homeless people in Auckland have nearly doubled over the past 4 years. The ambulance service attended 459 patients who had no fixed abode in the most recent financial year, compared to 236 patients in 2022. Auckland District Operations Manager Andrew Everest says the increase is absolutely concerning.
4: The two standout call-outs that we attend of patients of no fixed abode are, one is assaults, and the other one is for collapses or unconscious people in the community.
3: Andrew Everest says the ambulance services data did not record details about the assaults, which would be information for the police. A 53-year-old early childhood teacher is due in court next month after being arrested and charged with making an intimate visual recording. Detective Senior Sergeant Natalie Flower Dew Brown has told RNZ that police received a report that a device had been found in the staff bathroom of an early childcare education centre in Mount Maunganui on June the 30th. RNZ has seen an email that has gone to parents from the centre. It says the full-time teacher was arrested on July the 2nd. Police say no children have been identified in any of the recordings. Senior National MP Chris Bishop says he didn't know his leader would rule out working with the Opportunity Party after the election. Christopher Luxon said yesterday his party wouldn't do business with parties that want to raise taxes. Mr Bishop says it shouldn't come as a surprise to anyone.
5: We've been talking about it. We've been talking about it as a team, and there's nothing out of the ordinary here. I think you're jumping at shadows, and I think it would be wrong to characterise it as some great big, you know, pronouncement. He's asked the question, he answered it. You know, I don't think it's any surprise to anybody that the National Party is not interested in working with a political party like TOP.
3: Mr Bishop says National has other options for coalition arrangements. The Education Minister, Erica Stanford, says Labour will have a chance to see a proposed bill banning social media for under-16-year-olds. Labour MP Reuben Davidson says he had a chance to see the bill while in the Minister's office, but wasn't allowed to take a copy to share with the wider Labour caucus. Ms Stanford says a briefing has been arranged.
6: But he came back to me last week and said, look, more of my colleagues would like to have the bill or see the briefing, have a briefing and get more information, at which point I said, look, absolutely, we can set up that next week. Let me know, you come back to me and let me know what you want and when. And he did yesterday, came back and said we'd like a briefing this week, Thursday. And I said yes, and we've already set it up.
3: Erica Stanford says she can't give the bill out for legal reasons. Auckland councillors are still in the dark about when the city's new underground commuter train network will open, despite a meeting updating them on its progress today. Auckland Transport will hold public open days for the City Rail Link from next month, but is waiting for sign-off from the Rail Safety Regulator, NZ Transport Agency. At a committee meeting today, Councillor Richard Hills asked if it could at least name the month the network will open. But the Council's Director of Resilience and Infrastructure, Barry Potter, says they can't answer questions about the opening. The American pharmaceutical giant Johnson & Johnson has agreed to pay up to $9.5 billion to settle lawsuits claiming its talc products cause ovarian cancer. The BBC's Rory Gallimore reports.
7: Johnson & Johnson has always denied that its talc products, such as baby powder, cause cancer. It's been fighting lawsuits filed by tens of thousands of people for years. Last week, the firm won a significant victory when a US federal judge cast doubt on the plaintiff's ability to prove the claims. J&J is now setting aside billions of dollars to try to end the legal battle. The settlement is dependent on at least 95% of the claimants accepting the offer. The company stopped selling talc-based baby powder in the US 6 years ago and now uses cornstarch instead.
3: A scenic road near Queenstown has reopened after a tourist bus crashed this morning. Emergency services were called to the Glenorchy-Queenstown Road at about 9 o'clock. Police say some of the passengers on the 20-seater bus received minor injuries. That's the news.
8: Every time you hear these horns, it's the panel.
9: 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It was clearly not a death threat. It's a parlour game that people play on breakfast radio.
8: The experts, the opinions.
10: So my daughter, she's 20.
11: Yes.
10: 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Oh. 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Anyway, end
11: what
10: of the story.
11: What does she want?
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3: The short forecast from Met Service to midnight on Wednesday. Northland partly cloudy with a few light showers, mainly in the west, clearing tonight. Auckland to Manawatu, also Coromandel, Bay of Plenty, the Central High Country and Wairarapa. Fine with a frosty start tomorrow, partly cloudy tomorrow evening for Coromandel and Bay of Plenty. Gisborne and Hawke's Bay, mostly cloudy with a few showers about and north of the Wairoa district, clearing in the morning to clear skies. Hora whenua to Wellington, Marlborough and Nelson. Sunny but partly cloudy from tomorrow morning, with a few showers for the Marlborough Sounds tomorrow evening. Buller to Fiordland. Mainly fine, a few showers for Fiordland, extending elsewhere from tonight. Showers turn to rain south of Hokitika tomorrow afternoon, maybe heavy. Canterbury, Otago and Southland, fine with high cloud at times, the odd shower about Stewart Island and the Chatham Islands, cloudy periods. It's 4:06.
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11: Tēnā koutou katoa, no mai haere mai. More retailers are offering buy now, pay later services to meet shopper demand. But an industry association says a significant number remain unconvinced the lay-by payment options are actually worth it. The latest quarterly survey from Retail NZ asked members about buy now, pay later services. 47% of respondents said they offered options like Afterpay. When it came to whether they liked it or not, 45% said it was worth it, while nearly 38% said it wasn't. Members also reported buy now, pay later services were being used for all sorts of purchases, from small impulse buys to purchases worth thousands of dollars. Joining me now is Retail NZ Chief Executive Carolyn Young. Carolyn, thanks for being with us. So what is the verdict? What do retailers think overall of offering these buy now, pay later services?
13: Kia ora, Melissa. Thanks for having me. Look, you know, it is a split jury decision at the moment. What we're hearing is that it is really tough out there in retail, and you want to be able to make that sale. So you want to offer as many payment options as people want. So whether that's via wallet, through, you know, Google Pay or Apple Pay, or whether it's credit card, whether it's debit, and or whether it's buy now, pay later. You know, businesses are saying to us that they need to move stock because they've always got new stock coming in that they've ordered 6 or 9 months ago. So whilst it's more expensive for them to accept buy now, pay later, it does meet a certain niche of the market, specifically those Gen Zs who are, you know, happy to use a product like buy now, pay later. And, you know, we're seeing a lot more lower priced products than you would expect to purchase to use via buy now, pay later.
11: And do people buy more if it's offered?
13: No, not specifically. What we're seeing is that there hasn't been a specific increase in the basket size of what buyers are buying. But what it does tell us is that when we're in this inflation pressure, cost of living environment, that, you know, consumers are trying to find every way in which they can purchase items that they want, and whether it's that they can spread out those payments over several weeks and but have the use of the item now versus, you know, not being able to have it at all. They're choosing to be able to still purchase the item but pay for it later.
11: You mentioned it was more expensive for retailers to offer this. How much more expensive is it?
13: It's almost twice as much as credit card costs. So it's, you know, it's eating into margins. And I guess that's the thing to remember when, you know, if you're a business and you operate on a certain margin in order that you can, you know, have cash flow and meet your expenses and survive into another year. We know that for some parts of the retail sector, if you specifically look at apparel, apparel's had a really tough 18 months where they've just seen decline after decline sort of for about, you know, not 10 or 11 of those months out of 18, then, you know, they need to move stock. And so having a way, regardless of whether it's more expensive, but having a way to appeal to consumers is really important right now.
11: So if consumers are demanding it and yet it's eating into margins, does that mean that having to use it, having to offer this, could mean that prices would go up to be able to offer it as a service?
13: Yes, yeah, so it's a real mixed chalice. I was talking to some retailers about this afternoon, and what they're saying is they don't feel that consumers are in a position to pay more. They know they still want to buy the items, but they want to have various ways to pay it. So at the moment, retailers are wearing those extra costs, and they're trying to find ways to still, you know, work their way through this really difficult climate and hopefully seek, you know, reap some rewards, you know, maybe next year when the economy's in a better space. So yeah, Everyone at the moment's just trying to make do.
11: What does the survey say about confidence? Because it has been a tricky start to the year. There's been uncertainty and obviously the conflict in the Middle East. What is the outlook now? Is there any improvement on the horizon?
13: Yeah, it's been one of those up and down years, you know, in terms of in the first quarter. It's a quarterly survey we do. At the first quarter, you know, obviously we were in survey at the end of March when fuel was at its peak. You know, 34% of retailers thought that they would meet their targets. So, in other words, 66% thought they wouldn't. But now we're seeing 61% of retailers think that they'll meet their targets in this next quarter. And that's based on the fact that we've got into this space where we're a bit more comfortable about the conflict. We understand it's going to take longer to resolve than thought. Fuel prices have come back a bit. We were in survey before the latest tensions rose, so there could be a little bit of that, but certainly we've been up and down all year.
11: Thank you very much for joining us. That is Carolyn Young from Retail NZ on the latest quarterly survey showing that retailers are unconvinced by lay-by payment options, but that confidence on the horizon looks to be on the increase. What are your experiences? Do you use the buy now, pay later option, and do you use it for everyday purchases or just reserve it for those bigger purchases? 2101 is the number, and a retailer's right to think that spending might be on the increase in the second half of this year. We'd love to hear from you. It is 11 minutes past four. Kia mo tonu mai. You're listening to Checkpoint on RNZ National. Let's get to the US now, and our correspondent in the United States in Washington, D.C. is Todd Zwillick. Hi, Todd. President Trump, he has been in talks and is saying that the talks have been good between the US and Iran as things appear to simmer down there after a bit of back and forth over the last couple of weeks. So what is the latest?
14: Yeah, the president indeed said that today aboard Air Force One, but it's unclear if it's true, Melissa. That's just the bottom line. It's unclear if there are any talks, direct or indirect, going on between the United States and Iran right now. Omani diplomats have been visiting Tehran over the weekend, and they're one of the countries that have been running intermediary over the course of this war, the five-month war. But Iran, for what it's worth, has denied that it is in any negotiations with the United States directly or indirectly. So fighting has paused, as you mentioned. The president renewed his threats for massive new attacks on Iran. But all of this comes with reports, even though the president says that Iran came begging to him for a reprieve from the attacks. This is sort of a common line for him. Reports here in the United States that Donald Trump's rhetoric for a massive new buildup and military assault on Iran were hemmed in by military commanders who were warning of dangerously low stockpiles of interceptors and some other weapons on the American side. So things remain at a pause. I can also tell you that the pullback from the brink of another major attack did seem to sort of coincide with oil prices back above $95 and even $100 a barrel. And the Iranians understand, of course, that Donald Trump is very sensitive to world oil prices because that means higher prices here in America. Voters don't like that. The midterms are coming. I think you get the equation. One last part of this that's important. Benjamin Netanyahu, Prime Minister of Israel, in Washington tomorrow for direct meetings with Donald Trump. Netanyahu is expected to urge Trump to follow what he's wanted all along, which is to resume major military assaults against Iran. The Israelis, or at least this Israeli government, believes that the on-again, off-again war in diplomacy hasn't accomplished anything, especially since the Memorandum of Understanding, which Israel opposed. So Netanyahu, a very unpopular figure here in America, comes to the White House urging the president to return to kinetic activity. His government thinks that's the only way to get results here.
11: In other news there, Todd, I see broadcaster Savannah Guthrie. She's obviously very well known there, and her mother has been missing since February. She's issued a new plea for help. What has she said?
14: Yeah, Nancy Guthrie, the mother of Savannah Guthrie, is 84 years old. 6 months ago, she disappeared almost to the day, as you mentioned, Melissa. A new video appeal from Savannah Guthrie directly to the abductors. In part, it says, help us find her. Tell us where to look for her. I truly believe it's never too late to do the right thing. Please help us bring this situation to an end. It's the latest in a series of videos over the many months with Savannah Guthrie and her siblings that they've put out. There have been a flurry of ransom notes, some deemed by investigators to be fake, others thought to be genuine. Guthrie and her siblings at one point suggested that the kidnappers may have sent a note saying that their mother has died. But it's all very unclear. This time, Savannah Guthrie, as I said, speaking directly to the abductors in this video and saying that ever since Nancy Guthrie disappeared back in February, quote, it's been a nightmare that will not end. So just a tragic situation for that American television star.
11: Absolutely. It's been such a long time. A long time in the making has been Donald Trump's push to put an end to daylight saving clock changes. What can you tell us about this? Where is this at?
14: Yeah, he mentioned it again today. This is an old one. I mean, there's a lot of people around the world who don't like daylight savings clock changes, including radio producers who have to book correspondence overseas. It tends to mess with their plans.
11: I know, right? Because what is the time they're told right now?
14: Currently midnight.
11: Oh, thank you for staying for us.
14: Sure, and you can imagine if your job is to make RNZ Checkpoint sound great, that it's a bit of a haul to book these people around the world, especially when the clocks are changing. Shout out to the producers there at RNZ. Shout out to Johnny. Donald Trump is not the first. A long line of politicians have been for canceling daylight savings, or at least having permanent daylight savings. The bottom line is no more clock changes. The House has passed this. It has to go to the Senate. Prospects are unclear, Melissa. The Senate is jammed up with a lot of important stuff. War funding, budget fights, Donald Trump's efforts to make voting harder before the midterms, and a whole lot more. They're at war right now. Is this a priority? We will see. A lot of people are for this. Some religious groups are not. People who set their ritual lives by the sunrise and sunset say this would be very inconvenient for them. And critically, U.S. farmers who need the extra hour of daylight, especially in the winter. They set their clocks, of course, by sunrise as well, and that losing that earlier morning in the winter would be very inconvenient for them. So it goes to the Senate and prospects unclear.
11: Well, I don't know. I mean, you miss out on that fun little feeling of some extra sunshine as well in summer. I always think it's something to look forward to. So
14: I love long days. I love long days in the summer. It's worth it to me.
11: Thank you so much. That is our correspondent in Washington, D.C., Todd Zwillick. And what are your thoughts on permanent daylight saving time? 2101, would it ever work here? Is that something you would ever be in favour of? Would love to hear from you. 18 minutes past four now. ACT leader David Seymour says National would be very unwise to push ahead with a social media ban on under 16-year-olds at the expense of coalition unity. The National Party Minister, who's responsible for the work, Erica Stanford, says she will bring her proposal to Cabinet soon. But both ACT and New Zealand First have signalled their staunch opposition. And Mr Seymour says that should be enough to stop the work in its tracks.
15: At this point, we really need to be presenting a united front, three parties that can work together and be re-elected for another 3 years. I think for one party to pursue a policy important to them at the expense of coalition unity would be very unwise.
11: And New Zealand First's leader, Winston Peters, says that argument has merit. He says while National could theoretically carry on, that would be a seriously big mistake.
16: We think that common sense might prevail. Can't they see, the National Party can see now that they're making a mistake.
11: Ms Stanford, however, remains hopeful of winning over both her coalition partners during cabinet conversations. She won't say what she'll do if she's unsuccessful, but she's continuing discussions with Labor in the background. A briefing is set down for Thursday.
17: I don't want to presuppose anything Labor do, of course. They've made the right noises in the media. I think Aaron Williams on the weekend said that they're broadly in support as well. But look, our communications so far have been productive. We've been open. I've offered as many briefings. We've had communications. Obviously, last week I said, yep, happy for all your MPs to see the bill. We'll set up a briefing. You let me know what time and date. And he just did that yesterday. Came to me and said, this day, this time. And we said, absolutely. And we've set it up.
11: Between them, National and Labor would have the numbers to pass the legislation through its first reading and send it to select committee. It is 20 minutes past four. You're with Checkpoint on RNZ National. Kia ora e te iwi, hō mai o whakaaro. Don't forget you can text us on 2101 or if you prefer email, it's checkpoint@rnz.co.nz.
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3: Poultry farmers with more than 100 birds will have to create bird flu biosecurity plans under new government regulations. That will include keeping records, undergoing audits, and showing clear plans for humane culling, disposal, and disinfection if affected. Biosecurity measures are currently voluntary in the poultry sector, and Biosecurity Minister Andrew Hoggard says farmers doing the right thing can be put at risk by those who are not. A 53-year-old early childcare teacher in Mount Maunganui has been charged with making an intimate visual recording after a device was found in an education centre staff bathroom. Police say it was discovered on June the 30th and no children were identified in any of the recordings. After a TAB-commissioned report found horse racing is spread too thin across 66 venues, the industry is today proposing to shut 19 of them, including seven racecourses. Wellington's Trentham is on the list, drawn up by the governing bodies for thoroughbred and harness racing, while five more venues have been asked to make business cases. The industry bodies say the recommendations are not final decisions. And the national grid operator Transpower says it's working with the energy sector to meet electricity need after cold weather yesterday morning saw demand at more than 7,000 megawatts, an all-time high. Energy Minister Simeon Brown says burning diesel is one of the ways that generators meet peak demand during winter. Labour says more solar electricity would help. Those are the headlines. A quick look at the short forecast from Met Service. Northland partly cloudy with a few light showers clearing. Auckland to Manawatu, also Coromandel, Bay of Plenty, the Central High Country and Wairarapa. Fine with a frosty start tomorrow. Gisborne and Hawke's Bay mostly cloudy with a few showers about and north of the Wairoa District, clearing. Hauruwhenua to Wellington, Marlborough and Nelson, sunny but partly cloudy from tomorrow morning and a few showers for the Marlborough Sounds. Bulla to Fiordland, mainly fine, a few showers for Fiordland. Canterbury, Otago and Southland, fine with high cloud at times and the Chatham Islands, cloudy periods. It's 22 past four.
11: Thank you so much, Karen. And Evie Richardson has just joined us in Studio 2 for a look at traffic around the country. Hi, Evie.
18: Kia ora, Melissa. In Auckland, if you're leaving the city, you should expect delays across the motorways. On the southern, it's around an hour to Papakura. On the northern, around 50 minutes to Silverdale with a heavy patch from Northcote to Rosedale. And particularly slow on the northwestern, 40 minutes to Te Atatū there. And in Wellington, it's heavy on State Highway 2 towards the Hutt Valley, around 50 minutes from the city centre to Upper Hutt, and a heavy patch heading through Melling and from Manor Park to Trentham. It's also slow heading south into the city on State Highway 2, around half an hour from Petone to the city centre. Any other traffic tips, you can text us on 2101.
11: Thanks so much. That's Evie Richardson. Well, there could be a bit of foot traffic around a Christchurch bakery in the coming days because an award-winning baker who's dished up pies and hot cross buns in the same Christchurch shop for 40 years has put the timer on his career. Michael Meeklem of Michael's Bakery in Hillmorton will walk out the door for good next week. He's letting his loyal customers know they're in good hands with his senior baker taking over. And Michael Meeklem joins us now. Thank you for being with us. You've just hit your 40-year anniversary at the bakery. Tell us about your career, what it was like when you started and how it compares to now.
19: Oh, kia ora. Thank you very much. It doesn't seem 40 years to be truthful. It's I was only a young fellow when I started at 23, and I've always loved baking and didn't really love schoolwork at the time, so I found a great apprenticeship and found a great baker. Bakery to buy. Probably the funny story is I remember what sort of kicked me to get going in the beginning was the fact that I was an apprentice baker and there was another apprentice baker, Joseph Borson, and he was younger than me and less experienced, and he went and brought his bakery. And I thought, oh, if Joseph can do it, I can do it. So I did that and found a bakery and a retired baker and sold it to me. So I had lots of passion and I was keen to do a lot of things and I was very confident on baking. I knew nothing about business, so I had to learn on the go.
11: We've been talking a little bit this week about long service, people working in roles for significant periods of time, and 40 years is. What has kept you in the baking game?
19: I think the passion for food, and it's hard to explain sometimes, and maybe it's a tradesperson thing, where you create something, and at the end of the day, you can see it. And like, for example, we can go into the bakery with some flour and water and bits and pieces and butter and sugar and have racks of beautiful products. It takes a lot of skill, but it's really enjoyable seeing it at the end of the day or what you're making. It's something that just drives you and the passion of food and learning new things. You know, I've always been a fan of trying new things, and I don't care who I learn from young or old. I'm always open to listen and to better my career, because, you know, baking is just the best career in the world, and it's a great business opportunity for anybody who's thinking about doing it.
11: Well, you've certainly won some very coveted prizes, including New Zealand's Best Hot Cross Bun this year. Does the recipe go with you, or do you share that?
19: Yeah, no, it absolutely goes with Nikisha.
11: So it stays at the bakery?
19: 100%.
11: Oh, well, your customers will be very pleased to hear.
19: Yes, nothing really will change. The new owner, Nikisha, has been with me for 5 years, and so... And she's a very competent young woman, and her and her partner will be very, very good. And my wife, Winnie, and I will always be there in the background if she needs any help. So everything goes together, so no problem at all.
11: Do you remember the cost of, say, a mince pie when you started out? I understand it's now $7.20. Had a bit of inflation on mince pies?
19: Yeah, it's crazy. The prices have changed, and I know things are relative with the fact that they've gone up with wages and bits and pieces. But when I first started, it was right in the midst of the share market crash. Interest rates were 28%. You know, I was heavily indebted, but we still managed to make things meet. And I think it's all those sort of challenges we all have as people in the community about ingredients going up. Like, for example, sausage meat and mince is a common thing which we all used to live on at home. Well, that's one of our dearest meats we buy, because simply it all gets shipped to China and America to make into hamburger patties. So every bit of – so we've got to pay the same price that they get overseas. So that's a challenge for industry. But I think that the customers pick that up and then understand when it's a quality product.
11: This might be like asking you to pick a favourite child, but best item in a bakery from a baker's perspective?
19: In a bakery or my bakery?
11: In any bakery, I guess. Best bakery item.
19: I think that the Kiwi iconic pie is what everybody comes to. And the best thing about New Zealand bakeries is the fact that it's a good price point. You can have a good meal for a family at a reasonable price. We're famous for our smoky pork and watercress. We won the best gourmet pie in 2007 or 8. I can't exactly remember when. But my favourite product is a Cornish pasty. I love them. And so I think, you know, when we go overseas, we always go to a couple of different places. We go to all the bakeries and cafes in the world. You know, we want to go and see. And we love going to supermarkets and seeing different foods. And that's how you learn new techniques and new things. And of course, customers come and ask us, would you make this for us? And we do, so.
11: Well, wishing you all the very best, Michael. And I know that you will probably have some big plans for retirement, do you? Or are you just putting your feet up?
19: Well, we've worked on our feet for 40 years, so we're going to try and get it 40 years sitting down. But my wife and I have got a really nice caravan, so we're going to hook up and we're going to see the whole country. We've hardly seen any of the far north. I had a customer come in today from Whangarei, and it was pretty cold because yesterday was -4, so he wasn't coping too well. And I said, I need to come up and see your part of the country. And he says, you should, it's beautiful. So we want to see, we're going to travel all the North Island and South Island and see every part of the country.
11: Have you had any recommendations of good bakeries to visit? I'm sure we could get some from our listeners.
19: Exactly. I know a few. I'm a life member of the Baking Association of New Zealand, and I know a lot of people, and I will be calling on all of those people and sampling pies.
11: All right. Well, thank you very much for joining us. That is Michael Meeklem of Michael's Bakery in Hamilton. He is retiring after 40 years, but the senior baker is taking over. So customers are in very good hands. And yes, do tell us, where should Michael visit in terms of bakeries around the country on his great caravan trip? 2101 is the number. I think I'm probably asking that more for my benefit. but would love to hear from you. It is 4:30 now. To a sport, and they may not be able to fly, but our Kiwis sure know how to swim. There was sweet success in the swimming pool this morning as Lewis Clairbert snatched New Zealand's first gold at this year's Commonwealth Games. For more, we're joined by sports reporter Bridget Tunnicliffe. And Bridget, I guess he's done gold. He's got the gold medal, but he has to have another good night's sleep because he's got another chance tonight.
20: Yeah, he's going to have to come down pretty quickly from the euphoria of that incredible swim in the 200-metre butterfly final this morning. He pulled off a stunning comeback after being back in seventh place halfway through the race to pip his Australian rival. And Clairbert has been based in Australia this year as part of a highly competitive swim squad in an effort to get faster, and it seems to be paying off. He still had a bit left in the tank while some of his rivals tapered off over the last few meters, and he didn't have too much. Didn't have too much time to celebrate that gold medal. It was the first for New Zealand because his attention is now on his favoured 400-meter individual medley event. He is the reigning Commonwealth Games champ, and he claimed world champs gold in the 400 meters in 2024. So he starts off with the heat tonight at 9:30 p.m. New Zealand time. And Clairbert said he would have to try and calm himself down and get a good night's sleep.
21: I'm first up tomorrow, so I've got to calm myself and make sure I'm not running through a brick wall when I try to go to sleep tonight. I need to go through my processes properly to know that I can wake up and do a 4:00 a.m. tomorrow. You know, it's actually not one of the easiest events to get up for, and to be first on the program tomorrow will be hard. But you know, I've practiced for this moment, you know, every single day of the last couple of years. So
20: that final, which he's definitely expected to make and could very well win another gold, is at 6:47 a.m. tomorrow morning. Also keep an eye out for Erica Fairweather in the pool. She's already got 2 silvers and 2 bronze. Tomorrow morning it's the 800 metre freestyle final. It's not her favourite event, but she has still got a very good shot at a medal.
11: Yeah, Morning Report, of course, will keep everyone updated on that. And what else would they be looking out for on day 5 of the games in terms of medal prospects?
20: Sprinter Zoe Hobbs starts her campaign. She goes straight to the semi-finals. Her ranking is so high that she bypassed the heat. So this is the 100 metres. She finished 6th at her first games in Birmingham in 2022, but has obviously got faster than that and is expected to challenge for a medal. The weather forecast is a high of 20, but with heavy rain and a gentle breeze. Hobbs says she's feeling good about her prospects and her ability to deal with the conditions.
22: I've had a very good consistent season, and so yeah, this has been the best, most consistent season, so I'm really looking forward to going into Glasgow. Like I said before, I don't think the conditions are going to be the best. It's looking like it's going to be cold, which is a huge factor in sprinting. It's also an open-ended stadium, so we could get a crazy tail or we could get a crazy headwind. So
20: if she makes it through to the final, that's at 8:40 a.m. tomorrow morning. Also keep an eye on the women's final of the hammer throw. Lauren Bruce, she qualified with the second best distance in the first stage. And an outside chance tonight for a medal is Cam McTaggart in the weightlifting in the 88 kilogram men's division.
11: Lots to watch out for. Thank you so much. That sports update from Bridget Tunnicliffe. It is 27 minutes to 5. You've got some thoughts coming in on the earlier story about President Donald Trump looking at a permanent switch to daylight saving, so permanent daylight saving in the US. Dan says, daylight saving, permanent hours. Never thought I'd say it, but I actually agree with Trump. Put them forward, just never take them back. Another listener says, yes, always wanted daylight saving all year round. But Jan says, definitely no to permanent daylight savings. We should do away with it altogether. The time is the time. There are no good reasons to use daylight savings. Another listener says, read daylight hours, split the difference between the two times and make it all year round. And Brian of Ngā Motu, hi Brian, get rid of daylight savings. The clocks were put forward 30 minutes during the war, so in summer our clocks are 90 minutes fast. Thanks for your feedback. Keep it coming through. 2101 is the number. It is 26 minutes away from 5 now. More than 300,000 people have been forced from their homes in Spain and France as wildfires ravage the European neighbours. The French President Emmanuel Macron says progress has been made but warns the risks are far from over, with another heatwave forecast to peak later this week. The ABC's Tania Dendrinos reports.
0: On a highway west of the famed French wine region Bordeaux, heavy machinery has been brought in to cut trees and shrubs. The idea is to create fire breaks before temperatures soar once more. The mayor of Bordeaux has said he's bracing for all eventualities, with one blaze now just 15 kilometres from the southwestern city. French President Emmanuel Macron gave an update.
1: I believe we have improved the situation through the fire breaks that have now been completed. So we are in a much better position than we were 24 hours ago. That said, I remain cautious regarding both the southern and eastern sectors for several reasons. Temperatures are set to rise again, the wind is still present, and therefore we must remain humble.
0: Around 220,000 people have been evacuated from their homes, including Sylvie Michel.
2: When I left, there was smoke, but there was also a lot of ash. An expert had said that if there's smoke, the fire isn't far away. So when there's ash, it's really very close.
0: More than 160,000 hectares have already been scorched, and the season is far from over. In Spain, more than 100,000 people have left their homes. Spanish Prime Minister Pedro Sánchez issuing a stark warning to his citizens.
23: What we are living through is not a succession of isolated events. As has been said before, it's the most painful expression of a climate emergency that's making sixth-generation wildfires more voracious, heat waves more frequent, and, as a result, our territory more vulnerable. This is no longer an exception. It's the new reality.
0: Rick McRae is an adjunct professor at the Bushfire Research Unit at the University of New South Wales in Canberra. He's an expert in fire behaviour and says that's a fair assessment.
24: What's actually happening is the whole climate system is changing. So a normal fire will spread across the landscape as a line fire. But what we're seeing is that the fires can change their dynamics entirely, and they couple with the atmosphere above and you get feedback loops. So the plume is able to punch up through the air, and if the atmosphere is unstable, it can actually reach the stratosphere. And as it's going up, a full thunderstorm can form inside the fire plume.
0: Rick McRae says there's been a lot of collaboration at the scientific level to share knowledge around the globe.
24: Every time a big outbreak occurs anywhere in the world, there are new lessons to be learnt.
11: That report from the ABC's Tania Dendrinos. It is 22 minutes away from 5. For almost 70 years, it's helped to explain the mysteries of the universe. But the future of the UK's largest telescope at Jodrell Bank in Cheshire is under threat. The British government is set to cut its funding by 2028. Thousands of scientists use the telescope for their research, and the site attracts over 100,000 visitors every year. The BBC's Palib Ghosh has more.
25: For nearly 70 years, the Lovell telescope has stood watch over the Cheshire countryside, a great white dish tilted at the heavens, listening for the faint whispers of the universe. But that could soon come to an end. Despite a record increase in the science budget, the government agency responsible for research has decided to cut support for Jodrell Bank and the network of telescopes connected to it.
26: This is devastating news, and to me it feels like a real act of national self-harm, because this is an amazing facility. For 70 years it has been delivering spectacular science.
25: The telescope was built in the 1950s and it pioneered the field of radio astronomy, making many important scientific breakthroughs, and constant upgrades mean that it's still at the cutting edge. The Lovell telescope is now part of a network of seven English telescopes that's discovering how galaxies evolve and the role played by supermassive black holes in that process. It's also searching for the invisible dark matter and dark energy that's thought to make up more than 95% of the universe. But another important role is inspiring young people, who are among the 125,000 visitors that visit Jodrell Bank each year.
4: In school, I don't really get to learn about space and all these things, so I think it's very fascinating.
5: What's it like seeing that there, right up close?
4: Amazing. OMG.
25: Cuts have been made to several more telescopes and particle physics projects today by the UK Research and Innovation Agency. It said it's focusing investment on the areas that will deliver the greatest value, including the next generation of radio telescopes. Jodrell Bank leaders say they'll challenge the decision.
11: The BBC's Palav Ghosh with that story. It is 20 minutes to 5. You're with Checkpoint on RNZ National. Thank you very much for your feedback coming through on bakeries that the baker we just spoke with, Michael of Michael's Bakery, should visit in his retirement trip on a caravan tour around the country. We will get to some of those suggestions a little later on, and you can contribute by texting us on 2101 or email checkpoint@rnz.co.nz.
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3: Education Minister Erica Stanford says she'll soon be ready to take to Cabinet her proposal to ban under-16s from social media. Both ACT and New Zealand First have indicated their strong opposition, with ACT leader David Seymour saying National would be very unwise to push ahead at the expense of coalition unity. Ms Stanford says she'll put legislation before her colleagues for a fulsome discussion. Russia says a man has been arrested for spying for New Zealand, but the government here is refusing to comment. Moscow's ambassador to New Zealand, Stanislav Kranz, says the man has given the Security Intelligence Service information which could be used against the security of Russia. The minister responsible for New Zealand's spy agencies, Chris Pink, is sticking to the usual policy of neither confirming details of the case nor denying them. Healthcare giant Johnson & Johnson has offered to pay the equivalent of more than $8 billion New Zealand dollars to resolve tens of thousands of US lawsuits alleging that its baby powder and other products containing talcum cause ovarian cancer. Johnson & Johnson denies its talc-based products caused cancer and has changed the formula of its widely used baby powder. A New Zealand spearfisher says he's lucky to have his leg after a grey reef shark latched on during a dive in Fiji and began death rolling. Henry Gibbs says the shark began swimming erratically, but he dismissed it because it was small. That was a mistake, he says, because it then swam directly at him, dodged his spear gun and bit his lower leg. Henry says he is expected to make a full recovery. Those are the headlines. A quick look at the short forecast from Met Service. Northland partly cloudy with a few light showers. Auckland to Manawatu. Also Coromandel, Bay of Plenty, the Central High Country and Wairarapa. Fine with a frosty start tomorrow. Gisborne and Hawke's Bay, mostly cloudy, a few showers about and north of the Wairoa district. Hora Whenua to Wellington, Marlborough and Nelson. Sunny but partly cloudy from tomorrow morning. Buller to Fiordland, mainly fine, a few showers for Fiordland extending elsewhere from tonight. Canterbury, Otago and Southland, fine with high cloud at times, and the Chatham Islands, cloud. It's 17 to 5.
11: Tēnā koe, Karen, and let's check in on traffic around the country now with Evie Richardson.
18: Kia ora, Melissa. In Auckland, expect delays across the motorways if you're leaving the city. On the southern, it's around an hour to Papakura, heaviest from the city centre to Manukau. On the northern, it's also an hour to Silverdale, with a heavy patch from Northcote to Rosedale. And on the northwestern, around 40 minutes to Te Atatū. In Wellington, it's heavy on State Highway 2, heading towards the Hutt Valley, around 50 minutes from the city centre to Upper Hutt. And a heavy patch heading through Melling and from Manor Park to Trentham. On State Highway 1, heading north from Aotearoa to Nauranga, if you're leaving the city, there's a heavy patch there, and it's around 25 minutes to Porirua. Any other traffic tips, you can text us on 2101.
11: We'll have more updates next hour. Thank you very much. That is Evie Richardson. New Zealand is being accused of spying on Russia, but experts are questioning just how likely that is. As you would expect, authorities here are refusing to comment on the arrest of a man accused of treason. Whether the man is a spy for New Zealand or not, the event seems bound to worsen our already poor relations with Russia. Political reporter Russell Palmer has the story.
6: Video released online today of an as-yet unnamed Russian man arrested, according to the Moscow Times, in the southeast city of Khabarovsk. The charge, high treason, for allegedly providing information that could be used against Russia to New Zealand's Security Intelligence Service. The FSB, Russia's Federal Security Service, says it was done on instruction from another agency, pointing to Five Eyes partners the United States, the UK, Canada and Australia. The Russian embassy says the investigation is underway and the media should watch for further FSB statements. New Zealand's coalition leaders are not saying much. I've seen the

0: information.
1: To start with, the supposed links to the Five Eyes network.
0: It doesn't do human intelligence collection operations, such as what this individual is alleged to have done.
1: The SIS does collect human intelligence, but Mr. Buchanan says it is very rare for such agencies to accept proactive approaches from foreigners.
0: The Russians have said that this fellow is motivated by greed. Now, people who are motivated by money are the least reliable.
1: Then there's the location. He says it is possible the area is a staging ground for joint Chinese-Russian operations, and if so, human agents may be needed to get past digital countermeasures.
0: There may be things of interest there, but I would be surprised if they couldn't discover whatever it is by technical means.
1: Waikato University Professor of International Law, Al Gillespie, is similarly doubtful about Russian claims.
2: It's very untrustworthy. The media is of a very low calibre, and there's a lot of disinformation and misinformation that comes out.
1: And while New Zealand facing spying accusations is almost unheard of, Russia arresting its own citizens for spying is not.
2: Maybe a couple of hundred per year of their own citizens under charges of espionage or spying.
1: He says the thing to watch is when the case goes to trial, the evidence that's presented, and the reaction from both countries.
2: The normal practice is that when one country says that they suspect another country of spying, they will expel official personnel, and if they make a number of New Zealanders persona non grata, then New Zealand would probably respond in the same manner.
1: Otago University Russia expert James Headley says it's partly about Russia sending a message to its own people.
3: If you try spying, you'll get caught, arrested, and look what happens, and you get indicted for high treason.
1: And with the focus on the Five Eyes, it sends a message too to the West and to New Zealand for its sanctions regime and opposition to Russian policies.
3: Almost back to the sort of Cold War idea of sort of both sides spying and tit for tat.
1: All three experts say the relationship with Russia is poor, and this latest episode will only make it worse.
4: Political reporter Russell Palmer with that story. It is 12 minutes away from 5. Kia ora, tonu mai. You're listening to Checkpoint on RNZ National. We need more time. That's the plea from a council still unable to find a partner or partners to create a group merger before the government's deadline. They've had 3 months to come up with their own deal under the Head Start pathway or face being lumped with a plan forced on them instead. Ultimately, councils have to come up with a solution to what the government has said is a local government that is too costly, too complex and too big, with 78 district, regional and unitary councils. As the clock runs down to next week's deadline, discussions are being held to try and break deadlocks, including at Hamilton City Council tomorrow. And Jeff Taylor is acting Hamilton Mayor and joins me now. Thanks very much for being with us. What do you need to be able to come up with a plan?
5: Well, we've been working pretty hard, you know, to get agreement. But it is challenging, you know, when there's 10 different councils involved across the greater Waikato. Yeah, and, we've got different needs, different priorities, vastly different communities of interest in some cases. And I think that the hardest thing is that we're being asked to make these decisions without, you know, much information about the financial benefits or risks. And worst of all, without a decent chance to actually consult our residents on their preferred options, because the options have been changing so quickly. So we've still got a way to go. We've got a workshop tomorrow where we will have another chat about it. But, yeah, time is certainly running out.
4: Has 3 months been long enough?
5: No, it absolutely not. It's just, as I say, you know, there's vastly different councils and, you know, there's complex scenarios there. You know, having said that, we're not throwing our arms up in the air. We're having constructive conversations. So I'm hopeful that even if we don't get to, by August the 9th, we don't come up with a sort of easy hit solution the government's after, they will see that we're still making genuine efforts and there'll be room for a few more conversations and even some guidance, because it's a momentous decision and, surely getting the best outcome for Hamilton and the region is what really matters. And I don't think we're a million miles away.
4: So are you looking for an extension? And if so, how much more time do you need?

0: I'm not. I wouldn't say we're looking for an extension yet. I'm just saying I would hope that if we do end up in the backstop kind of program, that there's room for sort of iterative conversations and, you know, a bit of constructive talk. I don't think we're a million miles away. I just think, you know, we're going as hard as we can. And the unfortunate thing is, you know, we've all got long-term plans to think about and all sorts of other things to do, and this has really taken up a lot of time and energy. Yeah.
1: You talk about a backstop program, and I guess what you're referring to is the government saying, well, if you can't come up with some kind of deal, then we will force a deal upon you, basically. There will be a standard deal. There will be some kind of transitional governance. Would you prefer that?
0: Not at all. I just think I am hoping that there will be an understanding of the complexity of the region and of the goodwill and genuine efforts that are going into it. As I say, we're not having a crack at the government. We are genuinely trying, and as I say, I don't think we're that far away.
1: Is the complexity limited to your region, or are you hearing from other councils that they are in the same boat?
0: Oh, it's definitely not limited to our region. I think Canterbury, I've heard, is complex, and obviously New Plymouth, I think, has recently come out saying they're having trouble. So there's definitely a lot. I was at a meeting in Auckland with other metro councils on Friday, and you know they're all feeling the difficulty there, but you know there's still goodwill, and we are trying constructively to do it.
1: Well, it certainly sounds like there's a lot of meetings going on. How much is this process costing your council in terms of the monetary value, but also time?
0: Yeah, well, I mean it's the time that we're not doing other things. Such as developing a really good long-term plan. You know, those are the sort of things that are missing out with all of these conversations. Having said that, I mean, I think these amalgamation conversations need to happen. And I don't think they're a bad thing. I think they needed to happen. And, you know, there will be some good outcomes out of the process.
1: So it's the opportunity cost, I guess. What is your hope for the workshop tomorrow? What would you like to come away with as a conclusion there?
0: Well, I don't think we've got three options, and I don't think we'll narrow them down. But the option that I probably favour is we approached our closest neighbours, Waikato District and Waipa, about a three council option. You know, we feel that people live, work, and play and travel across these boundaries every day, so it does make a lot of sense to join up. As yet, they weren't keen on that and preferred a western model along the Waikato River all the way down to Taupo.
1: Is your problem, Jeff, that you're asking people to the dance and they just don't want to come with you, unfortunately?
0: Well, there's a lot of councils being spurned at the moment. I mean, Waikato District has been pushing this western model, but Waitomo, Otolohanga and Taupo have all said no. So they're having trouble with dance partners as well, as far as I can see. And no one wants an arranged marriage. So, you know, you're being asked to do. So we'll talk about it again tomorrow, and we've got a council meeting on the 6th. So we are running out of time, that's for sure. But, okay. You know, we'll just keep talking and keep trying genuinely.
1: Well, keep us posted. That is Jeff Taylor, Acting Mayor of Hamilton. Thanks very much for being with us. And today, Taupo voted to draft a response to government after a meeting there, expressing frustration over the short time frame and concern over the threat of mandatory amalgamation. They'll meet again to sign off on that next week. Five away from five now. Across the Tasman, there are growing fears the deadly H5 bird flu virus is now spreading between local wildlife. It comes as the Australia Science Organisation, the CSIRO, tests a cluster of dead and sick birds found in South Australia. New Zealand has recorded two cases of the disease, both detected in wild birds in the past fortnight. Australia already has at least 20 confirmed cases, and yesterday's discovery of 5 dead birds in one location has prompted renewed calls by environmentalists for stronger action. The ABC's Annie Guest reports.
2: 5.5 weeks since a migratory Antarctic seabird became Australia's first confirmed case of the deadly H5 bird flu strain, the rising number of Australian species affected is worrying scientist and BirdLife Australia CEO Kate Miller.
3: This is a very concerning development. The virus is now spreading into local bird populations.
2: Well, the government officials say it's too early to tell, that that needs to be confirmed, that there's local transmission.
3: It is definitely more likely than not.
2: The CSIRO is testing 7 greater crested terns, which are a cousin of the seagull, after suspected new cases on South Australia's southern coastline in recent days, including a cluster of 5 at Southend, 4 hours from Adelaide. The Federal Agriculture Minister, Julie Collins, says scientists will try to determine whether or not there's been local transmission between Australian birds.
4: We have no evidence of any transmission in Australia in terms of the H5 bird flu at this point in time. We have no mass mortalities being recorded. We have no bird flu in our poultry or agriculture systems, and the risk to human health remains low.
2: But Kate Miller from BirdLife Australia doesn't think authorities are doing enough to avoid mass wildlife mortality or the heavy losses of infected poultry seen in the United States and Europe.
3: The susceptible species lists haven't been released. Response plans haven't been made available publicly.
5: RNZ Pacific is now closing on this frequency. In a few moments' time, we open on 13690 kHz in the 22-metre band. Once again, retune now to 13690 kHz in the 22-metre band. We can also be heard online at rnzi.com.

0: RNZ News at 5 o'clock. Kia ora, good afternoon. I'm Karen McCarthy. The horse racing industry is proposing shutting down 7 racetracks and 12 other venues in a bid to keep the sport alive. It comes after a report found the industry was spread too thin across 63 venues. Felix Walton has more.
1: The Project Stamina report, commissioned by the TAB, found the industry's footprint was too large for its declining audience. Now, the governing bodies for thoroughbred and harness racing have joined forces to implement many of the recommendations. They include closing 19 venues, including 7 racecourses such as Trentham and Upper Hutt. Business cases will be made for 5 more venues, while the remaining 39 are safe. The recommendations are not final decisions, and meetings are planned with the affected venues soon.
0: Poultry farmers with more than 100 birds will be required to create bird flu biosecurity plans under new government regulations. Biosecurity measures are currently voluntary in the poultry sector. Biosecurity Minister Andrew Hoggard says while there's strong industry cooperation, farmers doing the right thing can still be put at risk by those who aren't. Farmers will need to keep records, undergo audits, and show clear plans for humane culling, disposal, cleaning and disinfection if they're affected. Mr. Hoggard says the regulations will ensure they have the best chance to protect their businesses. Hatohona St John says ambulance call-outs to homeless people in Auckland have nearly doubled over the past 4 years. Here's political reporter Lillian Hanley.
2: The ambulance service attended 459 patients of no fixed abode in the most recent financial year, compared to 236 in 2022. The call-outs were most commonly because the individual had been assaulted, collapsed or fallen unconscious. St John's Auckland District Operations Manager Andrew Everis says the increase is absolutely concerning. He says the ambulance service's data doesn't record details about the assaults. Those who had fallen unconscious could have done so for a variety of reasons, including medical, drugs and alcohol, or trauma.
0: The Ministry of Education in the Bay of Plenty says it's supporting an early childhood centre at the centre of a police investigation as needed. An early childhood teacher is due in court next month, charged with making an intimate visual recording after a recording device was found in a staff bathroom at a childcare centre in Mount Maunganui late last month. Police say an inquiry was launched and a 53-year-old man has been arrested. They say no children had been identified in any of the recordings. An email from the centre to parents seen by RNZ says all appropriate safety checking, including regular police vetting of the staffer, were undertaken. The ACT Party is warning its National Party colleagues not to put the social media ban for under-16s above coalition harmony. ACT doesn't support a social media ban at all, while New Zealand First doesn't support the legislation as currently proposed. It means the Education Minister will need Labour's votes to get any legislation over the line. Erica Stanford says she's ready to take the bill to Cabinet, but David Seymour says ignoring 2 of the 3 coalition parties would be a mistake. A South Auckland principal says winter sickness is battering her school with high levels of absence from students and staff. GPs say a range of midwinter viruses are slamming households, with cases of RSV rising. Principal of Glenbrook School, Lysandra Stewart, says they're seeing more sickness than usual this year.
3: We've had to drop tools and get ourselves into classrooms to cover. One day I had 5 classes in the hall with me. I'm able to do that. So it definitely impacts. You can only do so much, and also depends what your budget is for our schools.
0: Lysandra Stewart says one issue is that students are coming back to school too early while they're still unwell. A New Zealand spearfisher says he's lucky to have his leg after a shark latched onto it and began death rolling on a dive in Fiji. Henry Gibbs has posted a video of the attack to his social media page, warning others not to judge a shark by its size. He says the grey reef shark began swimming erratically, but he dismissed it because it was small. He says that was a mistake, and the shark swam directly at him, dodged his spear gun and bit his lower leg. He says he is expected to make a full recovery after undergoing 4 surgeries and a skin graft. The UN body fighting AIDS says the world risks the resurgence of the HIV epidemic after global funding was cut by nearly a fifth last year. UN AID Executive Director Winfred Bianyame says funding has fallen to $12 billion, its lowest in nearly 2 decades.
4: The question is no longer whether we can end AIDS. The question is whether we choose to end AIDS. The ends is no longer limited by science, it's limited by inequality, by political choices.
0: The US accounted for nearly three quarters of international funding before Donald Trump returned to the White House in 2025. In sport, swimmer Lewis Clairbert will turn his attention to his favoured 400-metre individual medley event after winning New Zealand's first gold at the Commonwealth Games this morning. Clairbert pulled off a stunning comeback in the 200 metres butterfly final after being back in seventh place halfway through the race. Clairbert says it gives him confidence to defend his 400-metre event in Glasgow.
5: I think it gives me confidence to know that my back end is there. It's actually not one of the easiest events to get up for. You know, I've practiced for this moment, you know, every single day of the last couple of years, so I'm sure it should be right.
0: The final is at 6:47 tomorrow morning. New Zealand sprinter Zoe Hobbs feels the experience of her first Commonwealth Games will put her in good stead for her second pinnacle event in Glasgow. Hobbs' campaign starts tomorrow morning with the semi-finals of the women's 100 metres. She finished sixth at her first Games in Birmingham in 2022 and feels far more relaxed this time.
6: I think coming into my second Commonwealth Games, it won't feel like such a big overwhelming deal, because when I made it in 2022, I didn't know if I'd get another chance coming to a Commonwealth Games.
0: And West Indies all-rounder Justin Greaves made Test cricket history today by becoming the first bowler in the recorded era to take wickets in five consecutive maiden overs during the opening test against Pakistan in Taruba. The 32-year-old returned figures of 5 for 27 on the third day, producing a spell that helped swing the match in the host's favour. That's news and sport.
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0: The short forecast from Met Service to midnight on Wednesday. For Northland, partly cloudy with a few light showers, mainly in the west, clearing tonight. Auckland to Manawatu, also Coromandel, Bay of Plenty, including the central high country and Wairarapa. Fine with a frosty start tomorrow, partly cloudy tomorrow evening for Coromandel and Bay of Plenty. Gisborne and Hawke's Bay, mostly cloudy with a few showers about and north of the Wairoa district, clearing in the morning to clear skies. Hauraferewa to Wellington, Marlborough and Nelson. Sunny but partly cloudy from tomorrow morning with a few showers for the Marlborough Sounds tomorrow evening. Buller to Fiordland, mainly fine, a few showers for Fiordland extending elsewhere from tonight. Showers turn to rain south of Hokitika tomorrow afternoon, possibly heavy. Canterbury, Otago and Southland, fine with high cloud at times, the odd shower about Stewart Island and the Chatham Islands, cloudy periods. It's 5:08.
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12: No mai hoki mai. New Zealand horse racing is over-venued and under-capitalised. That's according to independent consultants employed to come up with a master plan to save the ailing industry. They recommend that major tracks like Trentham in Wellington and Alexandra Park in Auckland be closed permanently, along with 21 other courses, freeing up an estimated $143 million in land value. But while the thoroughbred and harness racing bodies in New Zealand commissioned the Project Stamina report, they're fighting back over some of its recommendations. New Zealand Thoroughbred Racing CEO Matt Ballasty joins me now. Thanks for being with us. Just can you explain why this is needed?
13: Kia ora, Melissa. Look, the industry's been around for 100 plus years, and we want it to be around for 100 plus more. We've got tracks and infrastructure which has been underinvested in for decades and is old and ailing. So there has to be some investment made, and that investment needs to be very much focused on the areas that we see the future growth of the industry. And that comes down to where the people are, where the population is for horses, accessibility, and the type of venue condition that currently resides. So it's not a popular thing to go around and identify or have reports commissioned that identify where we could be looking at areas of improvement or a more shorter term view, but it's absolutely necessary if we're going to be around for the years to come.
12: How significant are these changes? What is the significance in terms of an overhaul within the history of the racing industry?
13: Well, I think one thing to note is that Project Stamina, which is what we've called it, is not something that happens tomorrow. It's a living, breathing document. It's a roadmap that gives us some evidence-based decision-making processes to move forward with the decisions that we make. It's absolutely necessary. If we don't have something like this in place, then what we've done as an industry is try and provide for everybody. And unfortunately, with racetracks and courses being such huge canvases, the costs of running them or doing any sort of investment is huge. So, we don't have an infinite amount of funding, and we need to make sure that the money that we do have, we're spending in the right areas.
12: As you've suggested, there is going to be some pushback on some of these decisions, and Trentham is probably one of those. It's the only racing venue in Wellington. To what extent are you receiving opposition to this already?
13: Look, I made a phone call this morning to the clubs that are affected, and I did that prior to where I could the report coming out. And I did that as a courtesy. I mean, some of these clubs have been around for a very long time and they've served a very important purpose. And we're not saying that they go tomorrow. What we are saying is that the report's identified that we need to sit down and have a discussion and talk about the long-term future of that venue and see if there are options where the club itself can actually race at venues that aren't too far away and we start to consolidate some of these assets. Now, that was received this morning. I had some people saying they were quite upset but understood, others saying we thought this call would be coming, and others saying, well, we look forward to catching up and talking through some of the things you may not have thought about. So,
12: is the door open, though? Because the Project Stamina report has recommended that Trentham be closed, and the bodies, both Thoroughbred and Harness Racing together, that is one of the recommendations that you have accepted.
13: Well, it also says, look, that we are, for those clubs that are affected, we would enter into discussions with them and give them every opportunity to talk about the venue. So it's not a hard and fast rule. The report actually says that. And so we welcome the opportunity to sit down with them. This is not an easy discussion, but it's one that's necessary.
12: Okay, let's look at one of the other decisions that's going to be needed to be made, because the report recommended closing Alexandra Park, obviously a long history of harness racing in Auckland. Alexandra Park and Cambridge need to make a business case. In terms of harness racing in the North Island, is there room for both of them, or does one of them have to go?
13: Yeah, look, I'm not speaking on behalf of harness racing, of course. My wheelhouse is thoroughbred racing, but having been privy to those discussions, I mean, there is a project that does rely on a business case which affects a number of our race courses. That is the WTR, what we call the Waikato Thoroughbred Racing Greenfields. And that stands out as a great opportunity where we can coexist. Now, if that were to be the case, it does bring into question Alexander Park and also Cambridge, which are real estate areas that could be unlocked to help fund such a project. So, that's why it's a business case. It hasn't been decided. We need to sit down and look at these things and understand what are the best ways to move forward. It would be great if everything was a straight line to the finish, but it's not. There are lots of swings and roundabouts that we need to go through and engagement with the clubs that are affected and work our way through it.
12: Are you saying that Waikato Greenfields project, which has yet to actually be signed off, I understand, but are you saying that there's a scenario in which that could be the home of harness racing in the North Island, that there could be both codes there?
13: Well, I think, as I say, I'm not speaking on behalf of harness here. I look after the thoroughbred codes, but they'll need to engage with the clubs they've identified that could be exited or no longer required in the future, and they'll need to have those discussions.
12: Okay, because these are changing times for the industry, aren't they? Once upon a time, you had wagering done on track, so infrastructure was so important. Now, I think from the $468 million that was wagered through TAB on NZ Thoroughbred Racing last year, $31 million was on course. Is this enough to save the industry? Even if you do make all of these hard decisions, is it going to save the industry and give you that 100-year future?
13: Yeah, Melissa, it's a good question. I mean, you know, one thing we do identify is that we do need to change. One of that is in the rationalisation of our race courses. The other is acknowledging that wagering is changing. There's a lot of competing size to wagering with sports betting and other things. So, we're sitting at the moment in a period of time where our revenues are actually, you know, quite good. We're 30-odd% up in turnover and close to 7% up year on year. So, there is a lot to be proud of and happy with the progress that's being made, but there is also that future lens that when things aren't going so well or we're spending money on things trying to make everyone happy, that we will find ourselves in a predicament. We need to be like facing up to that now, not in 5 or 10 years' time it's a problem.
12: Thank you very much for your time talking to us through the reaction to that Project Stamina report. That is New Zealand Thoroughbred Racing CEO Matt Ballasty. Appreciate your time. And Checkpoint approached both Alexandra Park and Trentham for comment. The chair of RACE, which looks after Trentham, Richard Simpson, says he isn't overly happy at the recommended closure and he expects there will be some strong discussions over it. He wants to read the report before commenting further. And Brad Steele, the CEO of Auckland Trotting Club, this is Harness Racing, says he's optimistic that Alexandra Park will be able to present a compelling business case for it to remain open. He says the report made it clear that these recommendations aren't final. It is 16 minutes past 5. Kia mou, Tonu Mai. 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A man accused of threatening to attack two Auckland schools allegedly said that he wanted to kill more people than the Christchurch mosque terrorist. Tiedin Hoare is on trial in the Monaco District Court facing a raft of charges relating to a manifesto threatening to kill people at Waiuku and Rutherford colleges. He's also accused of threatening to destroy two police stations and parliament buildings with firearms charges and possession of objectionable material. Mr. Hoare denies all the charges. Matthew Tunison reports.
14: In his opening address to the jury, Crown Prosecutor Gareth Kaye says on the 12th of March last year, staff at Waiuku College woke to a chilling email that had been sent at 1:42 that morning.
15: It was entitled, "Important, don't come to school tomorrow." And it started with the words, "This is my manifesto."
14: The email spoke of being bullied and humiliated by teachers at the school, being unfairly treated by police and being made to feel like a second-class citizen for being Chinese. Mr. Kayes continued,
15: "I am going to do something about this now. I have been preparing for doing something about this since February this year and have finished now."
14: The email sets out in some detail the preparations the sender says they had made to carry out attacks on Waiuku and Rutherford colleges, as well as the Pukekohe and Te Atatū police stations, and at buildings at Parliament. This included making firearms using a 3D printer and creating bullets and explosives to be used in an attack.
15: "Do not assume that my guns will not work or are fake because they are 3D printed. That will be very bad."
14: While the email pretended to be from a former Waiuku College student, police inquiries led them to Mr. Huo. An encrypted service was used to send the message, but police found a screenshot on Mr. Huo's laptop captured just minutes after it was sent.
15: "Also over 100 used shotgun shells and a large knife." Mr. Huo's mother had a second address where Mr. Huo would also stay, and this was on Waiuku Otawa Road. In Mr. Huo's bedroom at that address, police found a loaded pump-action shotgun.
14: DNA analysis of the firearm found it was 90,000 million times more likely to have come from Mr. Huo than anyone else. Police found numerous manifestos from mass shooters on the defendant's devices, as well as videos of terrorist atrocities, including the video taken by the Christchurch terrorist. Mr. Huo's alleged manifesto stated he wanted to kill more people than were murdered by that terrorist.
15: "These are all what's called legally objectionable publications. You might be relieved to hear you won't need to view them as part of this trial. That's because they've already been classified as objectionable by the New Zealand Classification Office.
14: The Crown's first witness, Waiuku College Principal Stuart Kelly, was asked about putting the school into lockdown after the email was received.
15: At this point, how are you treating this email as far as the threat goes?
16: Very, very seriously.
14: The trial before Judge Sanjay Patel and a jury is expected to take about 2 weeks.
12: That report from Matthew Tunison. It is 20 minutes past five. You're with Checkpoint on RNZ National. Kia ora e te iwi, hō mai o whakaaro. We'd love to hear from you if you have any thoughts on this master plan to rationalise racing venues across the country. Do text us 2101 or email checkpoint@rnz.co.nz.
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0: The head of New Zealand Thoroughbred Racing says proposals to shut seven tracks and 12 other venues are absolutely necessary if the industry is to stay in New Zealand for another 100 years. A report says racing is spread too thin across 63 venues, and Matt Ballasty told Checkpoint some have old and ailing infrastructure. He says investment needs to be in areas where they see growth. National grid operator Transpower says the country will need to produce more electricity to serve artificial intelligence data centres. One that's to be built in Southland will become the country's second largest electricity user behind the Tiwai Point aluminium smelter. Transpower says similar projects should bring electricity generation with them. Restaurant chain Burger Burger has gone into liquidation shortly after announcing it owes $1.8 million. In June, the restaurant chain's director, Mimi Gilmore, told RNZ that spending in restaurants had dropped through the floor, but costs kept increasing. Company liquidations are expected to reach their highest level since 2010. Seafood New Zealand says an accidental capture limit of four endangered northern hoihoi a year undermines certainty for fishers. It's part of measures to protect yellow-eyed penguins announced today by Oceans and Fisheries Minister Shane Jones, including making the temporary set net ban imposed off the Otago Peninsula last year permanent. Spain's National Weather Service says severe weather is forecast to last until at least Sunday as firefighters battle some of the worst wildfire blazes in the country's history. Wildfires are also burning in France, with one 15 kilometres from the southwestern city of Bordeaux. Its mayor says he is preparing for all eventualities. Those are the headlines. Now the short forecast from Met Service. Northland partly cloudy with a few light showers, mainly in the west. Auckland to Manawatu, also Coromandel, Bay of Plenty, the Central High Country and Wairarapa. Fine with a frosty start tomorrow. Gisborne and Hawke's Bay, cloudy with a few showers about and north of the Wairoa district. Hauruwhenua to Wellington, Marlborough and Nelson. Sunny but partly cloudy from tomorrow morning. Buller to Fiordland, mainly fine, a few showers for Fiordland extending elsewhere from tonight. Canterbury, Otago and Southland, fine with high cloud at times, and for the Chatham Islands, cloudy periods. It's 23 past five.
12: Thanks very much, Karen. Let's check in on traffic around the country. We have Evie Richardson back for an update. Hi, Evie.
17: Kia ora, Melissa. In Auckland, things have eased slightly, but still expect some delays across the motorways when leaving the city. On the northern, it's around 40 minutes to Silverdale, and on the northwestern, half an hour to Te Atatū. On the southern, it's still an hour to Papakura, particularly heavy from the city to Otahuhu. In Wellington, leaving the city, it's around 50 minutes to Upper Hutt on State Highway 2, and on State Highway 1, 25 minutes to Porirua. And in Christchurch, the usual heavy spots. Lincoln Road is slow from Whiteley Ave to Morehouse Ave, and there's also a lot of traffic on State Highway 76 through Addington and Sydenham in both directions. Any other traffic tips, you can text us on 2101.
12: Thanks so much, Evie. It is 24 minutes past five. You're with Checkpoint on RNZ National. It's a win for the little guys, at an average of 65 centimetres to be exact. The hoihoi yellow-eyed penguin will face protection from fishers around the Otago Peninsula. From September 16th, emergency setnet restrictions to protect the birds around the peninsula will become permanent. But is it enough to help the little critters with numbers at critical levels and falling fast? General Manager of the Yellow-Eyed Penguin Trust, Norcombe Baker, joins me now. Hi, Norcom. What has the problem been for yellow-eyed penguin, the hoihoa population in that area?
13: Kia ora, Melissa. Thank you for the ability to talk. They've really struck a headwind. There's sort of been a perfect storm. They've had diseases, predators, the current climate change as far as seed warmth, which affects their fishing. So, yeah, it's been a whole lot of factors contributing. So any sort of help like this is really well received.
12: Yeah, what will these restrictions mean for numbers and for the safety of that population?
13: It means that the set net catching, which is accidental catching of the hoiho, is limited to 4. And after that, some of the fishing will be restricted, basically, to put it in simple terms.
12: Tell us about the numbers. As I said, they're at critical levels. Just how fast are those nests falling? How fast are the numbers falling?
13: They have been falling very fast. As I said, there's been a whole lot of factors over the years, but for example, probably the last 15 years, the nesting pairs have gone from about 700 down to 115 on the mainland, and that's, when I say mainland, I mean from all the way from Canterbury down to Rarotonga, Stewart Island, and that's sort of getting to almost the stage of functional extinction, as they call it, so it is a real issue.
12: And does this cover quite a large part of the area that they are present in, so will be a good protection for them there?
13: This part is just around the Otago Peninsula. So, as I said, it's gratefully received, but we see it as just one small step. We preferred for zero on it because when we lose one hoiho, it affects, if it's a juvenile, that's potential breeding, if it's a breeding pair. So we're looking at any hoiho that are caught is basically a disaster when they're down to 115 breeding pairs.
12: Yeah, would you like it to see it go further? And is that something that you have been asking for or had any conversations about?
13: Yes, in our submission we asked for zero. We accept that, you know, fisheries still have to do their job and there's an economy in the fishing, but just because it's endangered, you know, there's always a balance between a threatened species and an economy, and we're on one side trying to do what we can, and the long term is once they're extinct, they are extinct, so we're trying to do our bit.
12: And just how special are they? Obviously there's very low numbers of them, so we want to protect them for that reason, but there's something in particular about the New Zealand species that's quite special, isn't there?
13: Yeah, to put it bluntly, they're quite sexy little things. They seem to get people's imagination, and they're very well received. You know, there is the opera tourist attraction in Dunedin where people go and visit, and they're very popular. There just seems something special about them, and we just, you know, it'd be such a tragedy to lose them.
12: We have seen concerns around bird flu spreading throughout wildlife. Is that a concern for hoiho, and if so, how is that being managed?
13: Yeah, it's not great, is it? They could really do without that at the point they're at. So, yeah, we're working together with the Wildlife Hospital, the rehab centres and fisheries dock as well. So getting all the information together for that, procedures, operating procedures, and the vaccinations that will be coming as well. So it's just a matter of putting that out and just touch wood, hope for the best that it takes a while to get here and everything operates smoothly when it does.
12: How long does that take? What is the timeline on that? And how do you actually carry that out? That sounds like a complicated operation.
13: Yeah, and I spoke to Doc earlier this week. So they're sort of in charge of the vaccinations of that part. And, yeah, the actual logistics, Vani just touched on it. Yeah, birds, they don't just hang around and make it easy for you, that's for sure.
12: How long does it take to try and vaccinate one hoiho?
13: When they're on the nest, when they're on the land, it's quite easy. It's just then, from my understanding, you vaccinate them, and then 4 weeks later they're vaccinated again. So it's just the logistics. Because if they're nesting, for example, both parents go out and feed, so you've got to make sure which one you've got, and then making sure that you get that one again in 4 weeks' time, from my understanding.
12: Well, thank you very much for your time and the work that you do. That is the General Manager of the Yellow-Eyed Penguin Trust, Norcom Baker, joining us. It is 29 minutes past five. Let's head to sports news, because your face could soon be your ticket to get through the turnstiles for a sports game. Facial recognition technology is being rolled out across the Tasman as an alternative to digital or physical tickets for selected live events. The new ticketing method has been met with mixed reactions from footy fans and academics. We're joined by sports reporter Felicity Reid for more on this. Okay, let's look at the pros and the cons then.
16: Yeah, so it's a bit of a trade-off between speed, efficiency, and then that collection of biometric data. So most people can probably relate to the crush at the stadium as maybe the person in front of you hasn't downloaded their ticket correctly, or there is a bit of fumble with the ticket in the scanner and the crowd impatiently builds behind you. But facial recognition would scan a ticket holder's face, similar to what you'd use to open your phone or smart gate at the airport, and then that person is let in. It sort of said that it would tackle congestion at the entry points. Americans already use it all the time in NFL games and college sport. And even closer to home, the Australian Open's had it as an option for tickets for the last couple of years. But the ABC is reporting that AFL clubs are looking into it on a weekly basis. So the Geelong Cats members can opt in to use facial authentication at express entry lanes at their home stadium. So it works by linking a selfie to your club membership, and then they would use that throughout the season to let you in. And so the ABC did ask football fans for their thoughts on the technology. Some just accepted that that's the way that technology is going. And others query how and for how long the ticket holder's data is stored and basically what it would be used for. Academics also raise what we've seen with the loyalty programs and the collection of information that could be used by a company, or in this case, a sporting organisation or ticketing company, and how that could be used later on.
12: Yeah, I'd love to know people's thoughts on this. 2101 is the number. Is the pain at the turnstiles of having to wait in queues enough for you to think that facial recognition technology is something you would be in support of? Let us know. But Felicity, also, you were among thousands of people who caught a glimpse of a famous sporting trophy today.
16: Yes, I was part of the crowd in downtown Auckland today for a celebration for golfer Ryan Fox. After he won the Open Championship last week, Fox brought the claret jug home to show off in his hometown. They even rolled out the AstroTurf green carpet for him to wander around on. And golf fans of all ages spent their lunchtime hearing from Fox, from Mayor Wayne Brown, and from the CEO of Golf New Zealand, trying to get photos with Fox and the claret jug and some signatures as he made his way off stage. It's been a while since he was a New Zealander with the trophy, 63 years. So let's try and remember that winning moment from last Monday morning, thanks to the BBC.
18: This for a birdie at the last. Waste no time. Putting through his shadow. Sends the ball forward. Will it drop? Will it drop?
19: Has done it in the most dramatic way you can by birdieing the last, and he's the champion golfer of the year. My goodness me, what a moment, what a moment there, draining that birdie putt for victory at 10 under par.
16: And after a bit of fishing tomorrow, Fox will be headed back to where he now lives in Florida.
12: Oh, wonderful. I'm glad he's having a lovely time back here at home and that people are celebrating with him, including yourself there with the claret jug today. That is Felicity Reid with your sports update. Thank you. It is 27 minutes away from 6. Kia ora, tonu mai. You're listening to Checkpoint on RNZ National. And time for your business news with Nona Peltier, who's joined us in studio now. Nona, the Financial Markets Authority, it's stepping up efforts to fight mortgage fraud, is it? What's happening?
20: Yeah, mortgage fraud isn't something that they were concerned about too much in the past, because they would get about one complaint every year. But now that's changed. In 2024, they got 7 complaints, which was a big jump. And then last year, they got 21, which is a much bigger jump.
12: Wow.
20: So quite a concern for them. And they've decided that they really need to do more to help banks and non-bank lenders to do more to help consumers, people who look like they may not be sure what's going on. So they sent a letter to banks. This was last year, I guess, after they discovered this. It was just over a year ago. So they've made this a priority for 2026. They didn't give us 2026 numbers, but I suppose they're probably still quite high. And it's, you know, basically saying that they want to make sure there's greater focus on fair conduct, consumer outcomes, early detection, like look at the person who's doing the borrowing. Do they know what's going on? Because that's where the problem is. It's basically targeting vulnerable people. And then it could be, you know, all sorts. And we do hear about that from time to time. But, you know, we're going through a tough economic period. I guess the temptation is there to kind of coerce people to help you out with debt and maybe take on more debt on your home. This is an issue. So for goodness sake, if you're concerned about somebody, certainly say something. But also the banks and the non-bank lenders and financial advisors are going to be asked to, you know, eyeballs, open your eyes, see what you got there.
1: Okay, they've got a close eye on that. The cost of living is rising faster than inflation for superannuitants and low-income earners.
20: Yeah, so this is a cost of living survey done by Stats. It talks about inflation for certain different groups of people. And they're saying that overall, for the year ended June, the cost for those particular groups, which is superannuitants and low-income earners, who are pretty much the same kind of category, was around 4.5%. That was the inflation, annual inflation, and that compares with 4.1%. So it's a bit more, but it makes a big difference when you're on a low income, right? Average households, though, only faced inflation of 3.2%, and that was mostly because of petrol. So yeah, it looks like the highest spending households, though, their cost of inflation was just below 2%, just saying.
1: Ah, interesting, the difference there. And what else happened in the markets, Nona?
20: Well, the markets have the usual roller coaster of things, yes. So one of the big things that happened overnight was the price of oil. So in case we didn't catch up with that, Brent crude oil is down 1.25% today. That's to just over $87. And you might remember that by early Monday morning, we were about 98. So it's a big drop over just a couple of days, right? Gold is also down about 0.1%. That's on the day to $4,043 an ounce. And for the closer to home numbers, the NZX top 50, it closed up 11 points, so there you go. And the ASX 200, which often gives us a lead, was up 0.4%. And the New Zealand dollar, though, I have to say, little change. So if you like, you know, little change, then this is for you. 57.7 US cents, 82.7 Australian, 43.4 British pence, and 50.7 euro cents. And that's what I got for you today.
1: Nona Paltier taking us on the roller coaster that is the markets today. Thanks very much for your time. It is 23 minutes away from six. You're with Checkpoint on RNZ National. Hundreds of thousands of mosquitoes are being released onto the streets of Washington, D.C. with an important task to try and reduce the local mosquito population. It's not as counterintuitive as you might think, because more mosquitoes might mean less mosquitoes. The BBC's Mabel Pickering explains.
21: We do plan to release 600,000 male mosquitoes. We've actually released several thousand of them already.
22: Mosquitoes are the deadliest animal in the world. They can also ruin any outdoor summer activity. And hundreds of thousands more of them are being released in the Washington, D.C. area this summer. But these don't bite humans. And their goal is to actually reduce the mosquito population in the region.
21: These male mosquitoes, when they mate with the female, will actually cause her to become infertile for the rest of her life.
22: These mosquitoes are commonly known as zap males. And Todd Montgomery of Be Safe Mosquito Control is deploying them. The mosquitoes are infected with a gut bacteria called Wolbachia, which results in eggs that don't hatch. Montgomery's business is the first in the US to offer zap males to residential homes.
21: We're the only one doing this residential in the United States.
22: Residents hire Montgomery to release 1,500 zap males every week throughout the summer. That's 24,000 in total. Once released, they stay within a 200 meter radius.
23: I was like, sign me up, let me know how much it costs, and let's do it.
22: While the technology is still relatively new in the US, it has seen success in other parts of the world.
21: This has been done in other countries, especially Singapore, South America, prior to being done here. The U.S. is lagging behind on this technology. In Singapore, they've reduced the mosquito population by about 80 to 90%.
22: Climate change means that mosquitoes thrive in more temperate parts of the U.S. And as mosquitoes expand their range, so do the diseases that they can carry.
23: Our backyard in the summer is basically just not usable. I think it's only been made worse by climate change.
12: That report from the BBC's Mabel Pickering. It is 11 minutes away from 6. You're with Checkpoint on RNZ National. Kia ora e te iwi. Well, your feedback is coming in and a range of thoughts on the Project Stamina report. This is the report to consolidate race courses across the country. This listener says racing has consolidated over the years, such as Napier Park, Foxton, Levin, etc. It seems inevitable, but the closure of iconic courses like Trentham is a great shame and should be considered carefully to see if there are options to run it economically. My father had much success there as a jockey and trainer, so has plenty of great memories for my family. This person says all gambling involving animals should be banned. The way they're used for addiction and greed is disturbing, and everyone, including the government, seems to think it's perfectly okay. Thank you, everyone who has been in touch. And if you would like to contribute, the text number is 2101 or email checkpoint@rnz.co.nz.
7: 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RNZ National.
0: Biosecurity Minister Andrew Hoggard says new bird flu regulations will help farmers manage the disease, protect livelihoods, and secure domestic food supply. Biosecurity measures are currently voluntary, but under rules approved by Cabinet, poultry farmers with more than 100 birds will have to keep records and show clear plans for humane culling and disinfection if they're affected. The government is promising stronger protections for seasonal workers under the recognised seasonal employment scheme. Changes announced this afternoon will allow them to break contract if they are being mistreated. Immigration Minister Erica Stanford says workers will have more flexibility to move between employers. Actor and New Zealand First are warning National against pushing ahead with a social media ban for under 16-year-olds at the expense of coalition unity. ACT leader David Seymour says the three coalition parties govern together. The Department of Conservation says an investigation is underway after two pohutukawa trees were poisoned on the Coromandel Peninsula. It says there's clear evidence of drill and fill holes around the base of the trees at the Hahe Beach marginal strip. Damaging, poisoning, or destroying native vegetation on public conservation land can result in fines of up to $300,000. And New Zealand sprinter Zoe Hobbs says she's ready if conditions get cold and windy for her Commonwealth Games 100 metres sprint event in Glasgow. Her campaign starts tomorrow morning with the semi-finals at 6:30 a.m. Those are the headlines. A quick look at the short forecast from Met Service. Northland partly cloudy with a few showers. Auckland to Manawatu, also Coromandel, Bay of Plenty, the Central High Country and Wairarapa. Fine with a frosty start tomorrow. Gisborne and Hawke's Bay, mostly cloudy, a few showers about and north of the Wairoa district, clearing. Hauora Whenua to Wellington, Marlborough and Nelson, sunny but partly cloudy from tomorrow morning with a few showers for the Marlborough Sounds. Buller to Fiordland, mainly fine, a few showers for Fiordland extending elsewhere from tonight. Canterbury, Otago and Southland, fine with high cloud at times, and the Chatham Islands, cloudy periods. It's 18 to 6.
12: Thanks very much, Karen. We're going to have a look at traffic around the country now with Evie Richardson. Hi, Evie.
17: Kia ora, Melissa. Well, taking a look at Auckland's motorways, where there are still quite a few delays leaving the city. On the northern, it's around an hour to Silverdale. It's very heavy heading over the bridge and through to Rosedale. On the southern motorway, expect an hour to Papakura. It's heaviest from the city to Otahuhu. And on the northwestern, it's around 50 minutes to Te Atatū. In Wellington, if you're leaving the city centre, it's around 40 minutes to Upper Hutt on State Highway 2. On State Highway 1, it's 25 minutes to Porirua. And if you're heading north through the city centre on State Highway 1, there's a heavy patch from Willis Street to Aotea Key. And in Christchurch, there's a build-up of traffic on State Highway 76 through Addington in both directions between Lincoln Road and Waltham Road. Any other traffic tips, you can text us on 2101.
1: Tēnā koe, Evie. That's Evie Richardson with your traffic update. It is 16 away from 6 and we'll cross the Tasman now to Australia, where they may well be watching what they eat more carefully after an investigation reveals the ingredients of many supermarket items aren't what they're supposed to be. Our correspondent Nick Grimm joins us now with more. Nick, this is one of those stories I'm kind of thinking, do I actually want to know? Does this need a warning for anyone who is about to tuck into dinner?
2: Yeah, it would kill anyone's appetite, I reckon, Melissa. So an ABC Four Corners investigation has broadcast claims Australians could be unknowingly consuming horse meat in products sold as beef or lamb, or eating other food containing contaminants like mouse fur and metal shavings. And there's concerns too about products purporting to be non-dairy goods that actually do contain milk byproducts. On that last point, the program has spoken to Australians with dietary intolerances who consumed those supposedly non-dairy products and became gravely ill as a result. Now, government documents cited by Four Corners show hundreds of businesses, including aged care homes, hospitals and catering companies, have been issued notices for food safety breaches between 2022 and 2026. Now, that's for food standard failures, including poor hygiene, expired food, failures to report dangerous bacteria and other breaches that would pose a serious threat to vulnerable groups, including the elderly and children. Now, those figures just represent one state, New South Wales. But one business which provides 10 million meals a year to the health and aged care sector received 9 improvement notices between those years for breaches including poor hygiene, inadequate safety and monitoring records, expired food and poor labelling of food. Now, this comes on top of allegations about what's known as food fraud, where testing conducted by Four Corners has revealed that products that are sold as Australian-made or containing Australian or Italian produce, such as tomato products, show the telltale chemical signature that they've actually originated in places like China. Spices of

0: where they're known to live.
1: Yeah, no doubt a timely warning too. It's emerged as a result of a short video that circulated on social media showing quite a large crocodile seeming to stalk people standing close to the water's edge at a notorious spot known as Cale's Crossing in the Northern Territory. The croc was zeroing in on them. They moved away. It followed them to where they went. They moved in another direction and it followed them there as well. To be honest, it reminded me a bit of the crocodile in Peter Pan. Do you know the one that I mean? It's the one that bit off Captain Hook's hand ticking alarm clock in its belly. Yeah, it can be heard. The clock can be heard every time he gets close to Peter Pan's arch nemesis in the hope of finishing off his meal. Well, wildlife experts in the Northern Territory say the clock is ticking for anyone who gets too complacent about the threat from saltwater crocs like the one seen in the video. Let's hear some of the concerns. First, we'll get some of the reaction from those who were filming the video, followed up with more from crocodile expert Professor Graham Webb.
2: Make no mistake, crocs are dangerous. If you do certain things, there's a very high probability you're going to get taken. You know, it's that simple. It's unrelenting. You know, you can't mess with crocs. You can't. You wouldn't want to be right down at the water's edge with crocs. That's just dangerous.
3: Year after year, the same thing happens where you've got people that are obviously being complacent. That video in particular, there was a photograph where someone had their back turned and the crocodile was only metres away. But people insist on breaking the rules, heading down right to the edge of the water, and at that rate, it's only a matter of time. Thankfully, crocodiles, they're pretty lazy animals. If they wanted to eat someone, there'd be someone eaten almost every day there because people just aren't playing by the rules and it's frustrating to watch.
1: Yeah, Melissa, that's Kakadu National Park tour guide David McMahon. And as you can probably tell, this isn't a new concern for local operators. They see visitors to the territory time and again flouting those guidelines, advising them to stay away from the water. There have been calls in the past, as a matter of fact, for fines to be imposed on those who do the wrong thing. Maybe putting a financial bite on visitors might be a whole lot better than the alternative.
0: I wouldn't be taking my chances, that's for sure. Finally now, one of Australia's all-time favourite movies, although I think it's pretty popular in New Zealand too, it's set to become a stage production. What can you tell us about it?
1: Yeah, Melissa, we're hearing that the on-stage version of The Castle is going into production with all the favourite characters, and we're promised that it will strive to maintain the vibe of the original movie. Now, we've seen a lot of cinema and entertainment favourites adapted to the stage in recent years, many of them put on for audiences as musicals. Now, there's no word yet on whether The Castle stage show will be an all-singing, all-dancing version, though I do reckon they've got plenty of fertile material for songwriters. They could have numbers like Telling Me's Dreaming, It's the Vibe, How's the Serenity, That's Going Straight to the Pool Room, and What Do You Call That Love? They just have hit tunes written all over them, don't you?
0: I can see a finale with that. Yeah, this is going straight to the pool room for sure, Nick. You need to get into the writer's ears.
1: Yeah, yes, indeed. Hey, look, just as a bit of a refresher for all of us, why don't we have a bit of a listen to part of the movie, regarded by many as one of Australia's greatest contributions to modern cultural life.
4: Our family lives at 3 Highview Crescent, Coolaroo. Dad bought this place 15 years ago for a steal. As a real estate agent said, location, location, location, and we're right next door to the airport. It will be very convenient if we ever have to fly one day. Dad still can't work out how he got it so cheap. It's worth almost as much today as when we bought it. Our Crescent was going to be the heart of a major housing development, but it never got up. They reckon the planes put people off. Them and the power lines. Not Dad. He reckons power lines are a reminder of man's ability to generate electricity. He's always saying great things like that. That's why we love him so much.
1: Fantastic. That's the voice of character Dale Kerrigan speaking there, as played by the actor Stephen Curry. And can you believe this, Melissa? It's now been 30 years since that movie first came out. The producers of the new stage production say they're going to update a bit of material from the movie to help it resonate with new audiences. Though I reckon the original screenplay does hold up pretty well, all things considered.
0: 30 years. I'll have to watch

0: But again, it has been a while. Thank you very much. That is Nick Grimm joining us from Australia. It is 8 minutes away from six. Kia mo tonu mai. You're listening to Checkpoint on RNZ National. The man known as Dr. Death has died aged 81. The German anatomist Günther von Huggins became famous for developing a technique called plastination, allowing him to preserve, dissect and display human bodies in remarkable detail. He's also the brain behind Body Worlds, a controversial exhibition featuring dissected human bodies, which is still touring the world to this day. The BBC's Danny Eberhard reports.
1: Günther von Huggins invented plastination in the late 1970s, perfecting it over the years. He'd seen human bodies encased in plastic blocks, but wanted instead to preserve them from within. He developed techniques to replace the fluids and fat in donated human corpses with rubber or polymers. For him, it opened up anatomy to the wider public. The incredibly detailed specimens showed organs, the cardiovascular system, and parts of the nervous system too. They've been used as teaching aids at universities or by research institutes. They've also been displayed to millions worldwide in his touring Body Worlds exhibitions. So the fascination is clear. But many recoiled. Some religious leaders were outraged by what they saw as a desecration of the human body. Other viewers found them ghoulish or sensationalist, all charges von Huggins rejected. He thought outrage, though, was a natural response, as he told the BBC.
2: Very natural when it comes to our own mortality, our own lifespan, that we are mortals. It becomes very emotional, and not everybody has thought about it and is comfortable with this idea.
1: Von Huggins, a showman who wore a trademark black hat, certainly did not shy away from controversy. There was a plastinated body of a pregnant woman, her belly cut away to reveal her fetus, and a graphic coupling of adults having sex. The controversies extended beyond the displays. After accusations in a German magazine that von Huggins had used bodies of Chinese people who'd been jailed and executed, he said it was highly improbable, but that he couldn't rule out that, unknowingly, some such bodies might have been delivered. He agreed to return seven Chinese bodies for burial. The institute he set up, it says well over 20,000 people have signed up worldwide to be plastinated for posterity. As for Dr. von Huggins himself, in a statement, his family said that, at his request, his body will be plastinated too.
0: That was the BBC's Danny Eberhard reporting. 6 minutes away from six, excuse me. You're with Checkpoint on RNZ National. It was 75 years of hurt for one sports team. Bad luck that lasted so long it became known as the Mayo Curse. Mayo is a county on the west coast of Ireland, which for the first time since 1951 won Gaelic football's All-Ireland Championship. The trophy, the Sam Maguire Cup, will be taken through the streets of Mayo this week after the team narrowly beat County Kerry in Dublin on Sunday. The victory has been described as possibly the greatest ever story in Irish sport, as the BBC's Chris Page reports.
3: As glory beckoned, this was how Stephen Grealis and Martin Carney of Midwest Radio banished the Mayo Curse.
4: The famine is over! The curse be damned! Hit the nuclear button!
3: Since their last victory, Mayo had reached 11 finals and been defeated every time. There was a myth that 75 years ago, the winning team had disturbed a funeral in their exuberance during their journey home. The priest was said to have declared that Mayo wouldn't be champions again while any member of the squad was alive. The lost games fueled the legend. Dr. Arlene Crampsey from University College Dublin asked 1950s Gaelic footballers about the curse for a history project.
5: That's something that they'd only heard about since the 1990s. So it seems like it's something that has kind of emerged over a long period of time, quietly rumbling in the background, before it becomes very, very common as part of the story in the 2010s and 2020s.
3: The old story may have been a fantasy, but people in Castlebar in County Mayo have been revelling in the reality of their team's win.
6: It's the most wonderful feeling that Mayo has ever experienced in my lifetime.
7: Incredible. Our hearts are full.
3: There were international congratulations from the former US President Joe Biden and the Gallagher brothers from Oasis, all of whom have ancestors from Mayo. The players will spend this week touring their home county after breaking a sporting jinx of 7 decades.
0: That was the BBC's Chris Page reporting from Mayo. It is coming up to 6 and we are joined now by Emile Donovan, who is in for Wallace Chapman today.
8: Hello.
0: Hello.
8: Having jolted myself out of the very unwelcome realisation that the castle is 30 years old.
0: I know.
8: Which means it must have come out in 1978. No, that's a joke. I'm just saying the passage of time.
0: I was just thinking. How do I break it to Emile that his maths is off today?
8: Oh, dear.
0: I hope you're not off for the panel. No, what's happening tonight?
8: What have we got coming up? Our question of the day, Mel, I'm overwhelmed by the response to this. But not as overwhelmed as I am when I crest a hill driving home from work and get blasted by 10,000 lumens from a 2026 Toyota Hilux. The question of the day, are car headlights simply too bright in this year 2026? And does someone need to do something about it? GC pretended he didn't know what I was talking about with this, Melissa, but I know you're on the right side of history on this one.
0: I feel like this is appealing to a niche audience, and I feel like you've found your niche in me because... Yes, absolutely they are too bright. I think this all the time. But I also think sometimes, you know how there's an automatic dip on some cars where it goes from full beam?
8: So we're told. Maybe this is just a conspiracy theory I've ignited. But please go on.
0: I feel like the dip doesn't happen soon enough. Yeah. And I've definitely been blasted with some... high beams.
8: Indeed, yeah. And I'm thrilled to note that the vast majority of the texts into 2101 are agreeing with us, Mel, so we're on the right side of history on this. Also on the show tonight, an Auckland councillor wants a free speech union event canned from a council building. We speak to Rob Campbell, the man being interviewed. With another heartbreaking story hitting the headlines, is it time to regulate doggy daycares more stringently? Wellington City missions feeling the pinch, demand soaring, resources very much finite. And Melissa, one for the many people out there who wear glasses, what was the moment when you realized you needed glasses? Very keen to hear people's stories of this.
0: Yes, for me it was when I thought, why do they make these street signs so small?
8: Right, okay.
0: And then I realized, oh, perhaps they're not small for everybody.
8: Yeah,
0: I do hate to break it to you though, Emile, when you are impacted by bright lights at night driving, that sometimes can be a sign that you need your eyes tested.
8: Oh dear, don't get the bad news. Castle, now my vision, dear me, what a day this is.
0: This is all coming up on the panel with Emile Donovan. Thanks for joining us here on Checkpoint. Have a great evening.
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10: Anne Soy in Nairobi and Rob Young in London.
11: France's President Emmanuel Macron says wildfires tearing through the country's southwest are the most severe crisis facing his nation since the Second World War.
12: We must understand we are facing a completely unprecedented wildfire. The situation we are dealing with today is the most severe we have ever recorded, the toughest since the Second World War.
10: We will go to France and Spain and we will speak to a business owner who runs a family-owned vineyard.
11: We'll also look ahead to a meeting between the Israeli Prime Minister Benjamin Netanyahu and Donald Trump as the war in Iran grinds on.
10: And our business desk is looking at how tech shares have plunged in South Korea. But first, here's the latest bulletin of world news.
13: BBC News with Fiona MacDonald. Authorities in France say the devastating wildfires ravaging the area around Bordeaux have been stabilised overnight, but remain unpredictable and dangerous. Another heat wave is being forecast, with temperatures expected to reach 40 degrees Celsius. Hugh Schofield is in Paris.
14: There's not so much crackling fires, but lots of smoke rising from embers and from very hot vegetation where things smoulder. It's not necessarily good news because when the heat goes up, as it will do, very high this afternoon, these are the places which will burst back into flame unless they're treated now. So I think it's been a night in which the firefighters have been out trying to find as many of these smouldering areas of smoke and trying to douse them with water and also creating fire breaks and so on. We're still in the period when there's a kind of window of opportunity to take the initiative back.
13: In neighbouring Spain, firefighters have also reported favourable conditions overnight, but temperatures there are also set to rise. Shares have fallen sharply in South Korea as a result of a large sell-off of tech stocks. Maura Fogarty reports from Singapore.
15: Today's sell-off in Asia's chip stocks comes as investors begin to question how much is being spent on the AI boom, as well as worries over rising competition from China's chip industry. Shares in NVIDIA sank 5% on Wall Street on Monday on reports that the chipmaker could provide a financial backstop worth $250 billion to help build OpenAI data centers. That's raising concerns about the extent to which the American chipmaker may be financing its own customers. Investors are also nervous about intensifying competition from China after reports that China has made progress in developing advanced chipmaking technology.
13: Iran's state broadcaster says two men who took part in nationwide anti-government protests have been executed in the city of Isfahan. Footage shared on social media shows protesters gathering near Ali Khani Square to oppose the executions, resulting in clashes with security forces. Thousands of protesters were killed in January during a crackdown. The American pharmaceutical giant Johnson & Johnson says it's agreed to pay up to $5.5 billion to settle lawsuits claiming its talc products caused cancer. Here's Rory Gallimore.
16: Johnson & Johnson has always denied that its talc products, such as baby powder, cause cancer. It's been fighting lawsuits filed by tens of thousands of people for years. Last week, the firm won a significant victory when a US federal judge cast doubt on the plaintiff's ability to prove the claims. J&J is now setting aside billions of dollars to try to end the legal battle. The settlement is dependent on at least 95% of the claimants accepting the offer. The company stopped selling talc-based baby powder in the US 6 years ago and now uses cornstarch instead.
13: BBC News. Austria has announced plans to increase military service from 6 months to 9 months as it looks to bolster its preparedness in the wake of Russia's war in Ukraine. All men in Austria must choose between military service or a longer civilian alternative, which the government is also looking to extend. Austria is not a NATO member and has been trying for years to improve its military capabilities. Russian officials say Ukraine launched nearly 400 drones towards the Moscow region overnight. The local governor said an apartment building had been hit, but there are no reports of casualties. Unverified pictures show smoke billowing from an industrial plant near the capital. Ukraine has stepped up attacks on targets deep inside Russia in recent months, including energy facilities and logistics hubs. Police in Seattle now believe at least three suspects were involved in the deadly shooting of a food festival on Sunday night, close to Seattle's Space Needle tourist site. Here's our North America correspondent, David Willis.
17: One of them, a 15-year-old boy, was taken into custody. A second teenager is thought to be among those who died, and police are appealing for help in identifying a third suspect who fled the scene. More than 300,000 people regularly attend the annual Bite of Seattle Food Festival. The city's mayor, Katie Wilson, has condemned what she described as an act of horrific violence.
13: Hundreds of tiny endangered snails have been reintroduced to a small Atlantic island following an extensive breeding programme which saved the species from extinction. Just 21 of the remaining snails, called Geometra cornua, were found by scientists on Bugio, a rocky island near Madeira. Hundreds of their descendants have since been bred at Chester Zoo in Britain and Zoo Parc de Beauval in France. The species was almost wiped out. BBC News.
11: Thank you very much indeed for that bulletin. Hello, you're with Newsday from the BBC World Service, live from Nairobi with Anne Soy, and from London with me, Rob Young. This half hour we'll head to France and to Spain to get the latest on the wildfires there. We'll also bring you analysis from the United States on the visit of the Israeli Prime Minister Benjamin Netanyahu as he prepares to meet President Trump, apparently to try to persuade him to expand the war in Iran.
10: And we will hear from Zambia's vice president weeks before the country goes to the polls. And as ever, we welcome your messages on anything that you hear on the programme. Our text number, which works for WhatsApp as well, is +44 77 86 20 50 85. The fires raging in parts of France and Spain are some of the most intense in decades. They've caused commentators and politicians to issue stark warnings and make dark comparisons. Prime Minister Pedro Sanchez of Spain called on all citizens to exercise extreme caution in the difficult hours ahead. And President Emmanuel Macron of France went further, saying that it was his country's most severe crisis since the Second World War. Both men know that their administrations will be judged on how they react to this crisis. The BBC's Gwyn Lauder is in Bordeaux region and sent this report.
18: For days, wildfires have raged in the southwest of France. For weary firefighters here, Canadian aircraft provide welcome relief. Most towns and villages in this area are almost deserted. The blaze now burns within 10 miles of the city of Bordeaux. Wildfires aren't uncommon in this area near Bordeaux, where Mairead has lived for the past 16 years.
19: Then we're going to take the kids and move further north out of reach of the smoke and the polluted air, or as far as we can. We're lucky enough to have somewhere where we can go so that we just get, especially the kids, just get them away and get them to some cleaner air.
18: French President Emmanuel Macron has been meeting the teams fighting the flames, which could take months to put out.
12: We must understand we are facing a completely unprecedented wildfire. The situation we are dealing with today is the most severe we have ever recorded, the toughest since the Second World War.
18: Across the border in Spain too, the situation is dire. What's been called the biggest wildfire in the region's history burns near Madrid. There's no shortage of dry vegetation for it to consume, thanks to successive heatwaves after a wet winter. The pace of the flames have slowed in Valencia, but the fires are still very much active, and the government says the next 2 days will be crucial on whether they can be brought under control.
20: This is the new reality. Summers are becoming increasingly difficult, destructive, and therefore deadly.
18: In Spain, as in France, hot, dry weather is forecast for the coming days. The fear here is that an already difficult situation could become catastrophic.
10: Gwyn Lauder reporting there near Bordeaux.
11: Well, we're going to cross the border now into Spain, which is also battling wildfires. Many businesses, of course, are weighing up the damage being done. Also, one of them is Valiglesias, which is a family-run vineyard, restaurant and wine tourism business in the town of San Martín de Valdeglesias, west of Madrid. At one stage, the flames came within 50 metres of their main building. We can speak to one of the managers there, Antonio Olmo Tito. Welcome to the programme then. Just describe what the past few days have been like for you.
21: Good morning, thank you. Yes, this has been almost a week now. The last 6 days have been really, really tense and difficult for us. We got very little sleep. And we were trying to join the civil defence and the army and the firefighters and help in what we could, in what were very difficult situations. We were even to the point of spraying water ourselves on the ground, watering the ground, spraying water on the walls of our vineyard, our main building. It was really tough. It's still quite tough.
11: So the fire is still pretty close. Has there been any damage to any of your land?
21: So to us in particular, fortunately not, or not yet, I should say. It got very, very close. But the interesting thing is that our vineyards, our plants, which are more than 100 years old in many cases, they acted as a kind of a natural barrier. They were a man-made firewall, if you want, because the ground is well-tended and it's taken care of, so it's free of weeds and so on. And it was very, very dramatic to see the effect on other plots of lands that were not that well cared for. And when you compare with ours, that was really lucky, because that was made it possible for the building and for the barrels and for everything else to survive up to now.
11: So how did the vineyards stop the fire spreading then? Did the vineyards themselves, the vines burn, do they?
21: Uh, Well, they would burn, but in our case, again, because they are a few meters apart, and they were taken care of very recently. There were not so many weeds, and the plants are short, so there were no big weeds or dry plants to communicate the fire. So in that case, it acted as a firewall. Yes.
11: And the grape harvest is due to start in September, isn't it? What do you expect to happen then? I just wonder what impact all of this is having on the business.
21: Yeah, that is the big question, of course. Sometimes we start in August, as early as in the next few days. But of course, all that is going to be put on hold for now. We don't know yet. If we are lucky and things progress well and we are not directly impacted, our production this year might be very close to normal. But our big fear now is the impact that it would have on the region or on the natural beauty of the region, because we also, our family business also lives off agri-tourism and wine tasting, and we also have a restaurant. And you can imagine that the impact on tourists is going to be huge if this area, the reservoir, the mountains, lose their natural beauty. We don't know if we will have as many customers to our restaurants, and therefore we will be able to sell as many bottles, although we also export to other parts of Spain and to Europe.
11: What do you think longer term, the hotter summers and the risk of wildfires every year could mean for businesses like yours and for the number of tourists who will want to spend the summer in Spain?
21: Yeah, very difficult to tell. I think I couldn't speak as an expert, but I think the overall belief here in Spain, or at least in our area, is that this is in part a consequence of having neglected the countryside. It's a matter of political decisions, budgeting decisions, and so on. We don't know. If the small businesses like ours continue to be rarer and there are fewer of them, I think that this is only going to get worse, because, as I said before, businesses as ours are the natural barrier against those disasters getting so big.
11: Well, thanks so much for talking to us, and best of luck in the days and weeks ahead. That's Antonio Almortitos there, one of the managers of the Valle Glazias vineyard, restaurant and wine tourism business just west of the Spanish capital, Madrid.
10: Some business news now, and shares have fallen sharply in South Korea as a result of a large sell-off of tech stocks. Let's now bring in our business reporter, Ijeoma Ndukwe. What's happening with the Asian markets?
1: Well, we've been seeing a slump in Asian stocks following the sell-off in chip-making firms from Wall Street to Asia. We saw shares in the major Asian chip firm SK Hynix fall as much as 13%, and the tech firm Samsung saw shares fall by up to 12%, which in turn dragged down South Korea's KOSPI market index by 10%. And that's because the KOSPI is heavily exposed to chip makers, which is why it's seen as very much a bellwether for artificial intelligence investments. We also saw losses in other Asian markets, including Japan's Nikkei and Taiwan's index. And that pretty much reflects jitters by investors that a fresh round of AI deals by one of the leading companies in AI computing, Nvidia, is artificially inflating both demand and valuations across the industry. So investors are also increasingly becoming concerned about these corporate debt levels rising as we see AI firms rushing and spending billions on the technology. And they're thinking about how that will affect their revenues.
10: And just explain how this sell-off is panning out and what's causing this significant sharp fall in the shares.
1: Well, part of the jitters as well are fueled by these recent reports that we've been seeing about China beginning the mass production of a very specific type of chip-making machine. It's called Extreme ultraviolet lithography, and it's an advanced chip making tool. The machines are expected to be delivered to Chinese chip makers, leading Chinese chip makers this year. And just to remind you, these chips are big business because they're an essential building block of computers and other modern digital technologies. And now this particular technology for chip makers had previously only been mastered by the Dutch company ASML, but now it's in the hands of the Chinese. So there are concerns about the competition that this poses for ASML. And as a result, we saw shares for ASML slide by as much as 8.3%.
10: Many thanks, Ijeoma Ndukwe there from our business desk.
11: You're listening to Newsday from the BBC World Service with Anne in Nairobi and Rob in London. A reminder of some of our main headlines. The wildfires approaching Bordeaux have stabilised overnight. President Macron says they're France's biggest crisis since the Second World War. And Iran has executed two more people accused of crimes during anti-government protests at the beginning of the year. Isaac Fannin is here with your sport headlines.
2: Yeah, at the Commonwealth Games, Kenya had a dominant performance in the men's 3,000-metre steeplechase after Edmund Serem led a clean sweep of medals ahead of compatriots Simon Ketch and Leonard Bett. Big moment for Serem, who won bronze at the World Championships last year, and this is his first gold as a senior, 18 years old. Kenya have won 10 consecutive Commonwealth Games steeplechase titles. Two matches at the Women's Africa Cup of Nations to look forward to on Tuesday. Zambia take on Egypt, who are playing their first game at the tournament in 10 years, whilst champions Nigeria take on debutants Malawi. And in men's football, the issues for the Italian game grow deeper. Their overtures for a new coach for the men's team were rejected by Carlo Ancelotti and Pep Guardiola. It looked like their iconic World Cup winning midfielder Andrea Pirlo was going to take the role, but backlash over his ties to a Russian betting company has meant he is no longer a candidate for the role, and this fourth scandal has led to another Italian legend, Paolo Maldini, resigning from the Football Federation less than 2 weeks after taking over to revamp the sports management after three straight World Cup absences. We're going to have more on that story later on in the programme.
11: Good stuff, because it is a great story. Isaac, thank you.
10: Now, the Israeli Prime Minister Benjamin Netanyahu has arrived in Washington for talks with Donald Trump later today, and Iran is expected to be top of the agenda. It's the first meeting between the two leaders since February, shortly before they launched military operations. Elisa Ewers is a national security expert who served with the Obama and Bush administrations, and she is now a senior fellow for Middle East Studies at the Council of Foreign Relations. I asked her about the significance of this meeting.
4: Well, it is certainly significant for both the Prime Minister and for President Trump. On the one hand, I think Prime Minister Benjamin Netanyahu has been wanting this meeting for quite some time, although it's hard to imagine that he wanted the meeting under these terms. And I think for President Trump, he's also navigating what this meeting in the White House means, given the context of recently announcing that military operations against Iran have at least paused for the time being, and that he is yet again seeking a diplomatic agreement with the Iranian regime. And so for both of them, the opportunity to not only consult in private, but also how their meeting will be read in public is significant.
10: For the Prime Minister Netanyahu, what do you mean under these terms?
4: Well, it's clear that President Trump has said quite publicly in recent months that he has been frustrated with the Prime Minister at various turns. He has pressured the Prime Minister in public, especially recently with respect to Israel's operations in Lebanon and its military actions in Syria. And so the context for the Prime Minister is not ideal. I think he's also getting closer and closer to his own elections this fall in Israel. And so what he wants is a meeting of the minds and an ability to tout a complete alignment with the President of the United States. And it's unlikely that they're going to have that, whether on Iran or on a number of other issues.
10: So it is coming at a time of real tension between the two leaders.
4: I think there's certainly some misalignment and some disagreement between the two leaders. There's no doubt.
10: But the Prime Minister's office seems to be going to great lengths to say that the relationship is all good, there are no bumps on the road.
4: Well, they've certainly taken pains to do that. I think the leaders have disagreed in the past. That's no secret. And they find their way to kind of navigate through that. But both leaders are facing elections this fall. And so the stakes are a bit higher. I think what's important to keep in mind here is that the meeting is necessary for the Prime Minister. If the Prime Minister were to have come to Washington and not been invited to the White House, that would be far worse. So even if there is tension and even under these circumstances, having the meeting in and of itself is an important accomplishment for the Prime Minister's office, and they're going to treat it as such.
10: What then do you think are going to be the main talking points during that meeting?
4: Well, no doubt they'll start with Iran. And I think here the big issue is how President Trump is thinking about potential negotiations for another diplomatic pause or memorandum of understanding or some kind of arrangement that solves the current issue of the Strait of Hormuz diplomatically. And for the Prime Minister, he's going to want to talk about the Iranian nuclear program. So they're going to probably have to balance both of these things. I think after that, there are a number of other issues on the agenda. Of course, Lebanon is top of mind for both. I think recent movements between the White House and Turkey and the decision to sell advanced airplanes to Turkey is something that the Prime Minister may raise. The most recent announcements about a U.S. deal with the Kingdom of Saudi Arabia on a civilian nuclear program. So I think there's quite a bit to talk about. And then we haven't even mentioned the current state of affairs in Gaza, the escalating violence in the West Bank. And so the agenda is quite full.
10: Quite full agenda there, and some of the issues are things that there have been public disagreement between the two leaders. Do you think this meeting could bring them perhaps closer to a point of agreement?
4: I think this meeting for both of them would be successful if it has as little static as possible. Again, both of them going into an election cycle for Prime Minister Netanyahu. His polling numbers are not as favorable as perhaps he would like. And the war with Iran, as President Trump, are both quite popular inside of Israel. And so for him, I think he wants to come out of this with a sense of alignment because it strengthens his hand going into the election cycle. And it's quite possible, again, these two leaders have a lot of history, a personal relationship. It's quite possible that President Trump will keep that in mind and will also seek to at least minimize the misalignment in the public sphere, even if they don't agree completely in private.
10: Elisa Iwas there speaking to me a little earlier. She's a senior fellow for Middle East Studies at the Council of Foreign Relations. And David William Samadika in Uganda has been in touch to say that I pray the meeting between Bibi and Trump brings peace in the Middle East.
11: Now, as Africa's youth population surges, the continent is expected to have the world's largest working age population by the year 2050. Leaders there are under growing pressure to turn this demographic dividend into real economic and social progress. And that challenge also applies to the inclusion of young people and women into decision making. While the continent has seen some notable strides in female leadership, with a handful of countries appointing women as vice presidents in recent years. The BBC's Dingindaba Jonah Bioya has been talking about these issues with Zambia's Vice President, Mutale Nalumango, who's running again in next month's general election. So does the inclusion of women in such powerful positions help create a more inclusive society?
5: I have just been me in whatever position you give me, including joining the United Party for National Development, which is the ruling party today. I just came and wanted to work. And people saw that I was determined. Let us challenge each other on the issues of what we are thinking, what we are planning, how we can do things. Not because you are a man. No. No.
6: While that's the case, Madam Vice President, it's also true that a lot of these reforms that have to come to be more inclusive for women have to be deliberate, and they have to be driven by people in leadership like yourself, the second highest office in this country. What are you doing to ensure an increased participation of women and girls for a better society and their participation in decision making.
5: I don't think this should even be an issue of one individual sitting in one office, already overwhelmed, surrounded by men. I hope I'm saying something. Sitting here, vice president, I'm supposed to be so influential, but you are influencing a space where it is men in your committee.
6: So would you say then that it's quite hard for you to make
5: decisions,
6: that influence?
5: That kind of influence will not come by one man. Vice president, in my constitution, I don't want to sound negative. It's a wonderful position, you can do influence, but it is so unspecific that vice presidents has its own challenges. It is not all powerful that you can just say this and that.
6: A further look into all of this, Human Rights Watch, for example, reports that one of the challenges that's found when it comes to women participating in leadership is the lack of resources. What are you doing to fix these problems to ensure that women and youth participation in governance and decision making is organic?
5: Well, the poverty issue. I think generally when you address the poverty issue, this government is doing a lot to support livelihoods, which is different from supporting a political career, because the cost of a political route is not what you think is a household issue. On the household issue, this government is doing everything possible.
6: A lot of young people on the continent have been going to the streets protesting. They are consistently told that the African continent is rich on resource, even by their leaders like yourself. But they also say the pace at which they are seeing things turn around is just too slow. And they feel like you are letting them down. Why are African governments letting their young people down?
5: We use wrong methods that simply draw you back. Rise up and do something that is positive rather than go and start breaking cars.
6: Isn't that an indication of how frustrated they are?
5: No. That is to me, that is a sign of immaturity.
11: Zambia's Vice President there, Mutale Nalumango, speaking to the BBC's Dinga Ndaba, Jonah Buyoya. Your thoughts on that, welcome, of course. 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
7: Percent, which would make it, you know, easier for smaller parties, but we're not there yet. So I think, you know, there's a, as people like to say, there's a bit of water to go under the bridge. I think what National is saying is we don't want them to get so close.
8: We want to sort of if you're unknowables. Yeah, that's interesting. Peter, I mean, you're a former leader of an independent party. What would your advice be to the Opportunity Party in Kile Wong in this situation?
22: Well, I think they're in the same situation that I was with United Future in 2002. Mm. The prospect of bringing in a whole lot of new MPs who've never been near Parliament before and being in a position to influence the shape of the government. And we chose then not to go into coalition. It was a possibility, but I didn't want to expose new MPs to ministerial office before they'd even sort of taken their seats in Parliament. Mm. And we had a confidence and supply agreement with the then Labour government. And it seems to me that Gareth Morgan's suggestion of sitting on the crossbenches and taking issue by issue is exactly the appropriate position. It protects the identity of the party. It doesn't expose its members too soon to the rigours of parliamentary debate, and it prevents them from falling into sort of the traps of over-enthusiasm and inexperience.
8: Hard to sort of push against that, though, right? Because you want to have the power. You want to be the ones that everybody's coming to.
22: Absolutely. But on the other hand, you also want to be able to survive. You want to make a presence for yourself, and that's the balance to strike, so that you're not just one-term wonders. You know, we were able to maintain two terms and through other mechanisms because of the way the numbers fell, it was another two terms at least beyond that I was one of the key figures in keeping the government in office. So, you know, the ultimate thing for any politician is to get re-elected, because that's how you achieve the first set of your objectives about being able to do things. So I think opportunity needs to just think through very carefully. The lure of office is attractive, but actually being there for the long term is more prudent and more attractive.
8: Interesting stuff. Peter Dunn, Deborah Hart on the panel. We're going to be talking about doggy daycares a bit later on, also the New Zealand International Film Festival, and maybe we'll get on to spectacles as well. But right now it is time for the news headlines.
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9: Manukau District Court has been told that a man accused of threatening attacks at two Auckland high schools had wanted to kill more people than the Christchurch mosque terrorist. Tiedin Huo is alleged to have threatened Waiuku and Rutherford colleges, two police stations and parliament buildings. The governors of horse racing say 63 venues around the country is too many for the ailing industry. The thoroughbred and harness racing bodies are proposing shutting down seven courses, including Trentham and Upper Hutt, along with 12 other venues. The government has set out stronger protections for workers under the recognised seasonal employer scheme, including being able to break a contract if being mistreated. And an investigation is underway into the poisoning of two pohutukawa trees on the Coromandel Peninsula. Those are the headlines. 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

0: Brandon or Leonard Cohen. Not enough Leonard Cohen in the world. That this song called So Long Marianne, which I'm playing for you because today, would you know it, is the 10-year anniversary of the death of the woman that song is about. Marianne Elin, Norwegian woman, the longtime partner and muse of Leonard Cohen. Debra, you'd be a big Leonard Cohen fan.
1: I am indeed a big Leonard Cohen fan.
0: Yeah.
1: He was just incredible.
0: In a way with words.
1: Yeah.
0: He didn't have Peter Dunne's beautiful lounge singing voice, but he had something to him, didn't he, Peter?
2: Oh, he did. And when that track came on, I thought, that's a Leonard Cohen song, but I always imagined his voice was deeper and more gravelly.
0: It changed a lot, didn't it?
2: That track's a bit light.
0: Yeah.
2: But you know, it's unmistakably... the Cohen style.
0: It's almost kind of thin and reedy in his youth,
2: isn't it?
0: And then in kind of the late 80s, all of those decades of smoking took their toll, Peter, clearly. I note that Leonard Cohen actually died not long after Marianne died, just a few months later. But upon learning of her condition, this is beautiful, actually. Upon learning of her condition, she had leukemia, he sent her an email which read, "Dearest Marianne, I'm just a little behind you, close enough to take your hand. This old body has given up just as yours has too. I've never forgotten your love and your beauty, but you know that. I don't have to say anymore. Safe travels, old friend. See you down the road. Endless love and gratitude, your Leonard." Which is a special kind of privilege, getting to say goodbye to someone like that, Deborah.
1: Oh, that is just really beautiful.
0: Yeah. Well, you are back on the panel. Emile Donovan in for Wallace Chapman this Tuesday on RNZ National. Loads of feedback coming in on various issues. My father was a senior public servant for many years, someone writes, in the days when the public service was independent of the government of the day. As head of a government department, he was free to give independent advice, to deliver very firm advice to his minister, but never publicly without fear of loss of his job. The public servants of that day were proud professional service appointed by the State Service Commission for their professional knowledge and not politicians. So there you go. Meanwhile, I can tell you that the people have spoken and car headlight beams are absolutely too strong in this year 2026. This has been my question of the day. Do you agree with me that car headlights are just ludicrously luminescent in this day and age and someone needs to do something about it? Cynthia sent us a text, "Bright headlights, they hurt the eyes. Because they're a brilliant white, even at low beam. If they made the LEDs a soft yellow light, the dazzle factor, would reduce considerably." Deborah, where do you land on this? Are you on the right side of history?
1: Well, I think they are brighter. Isn't it because they're LEDs and we've got more SUVs
0: That's
1: on the...
0: That's the story that we've been told.
1: And the SUVs on the road, so they're higher and so they're...
0: It's a cooler, more bitter light, too,
1: isn't it? Cold. It is a colder light.
0: Explodes in you.
1: And I think some cars must, at night, put on the high beams time to put them down. They don't put them down. They don't dim them.
0: Peter, is this something you've noticed as well?
2: Oh, yeah. As someone who struggles seeing in the dark anyway, driving with oncoming bright lights is really challenging, and if you don't know the road, it can be quite off-putting as to just exactly which direction you should be heading.
0: It's just absolutely ludicrous, honestly. I don't know who to petition about this, but anyway, we are going to be talking a bit about doggy daycares in a couple of minutes' time, and then we'll be learning a bit about the New Zealand International Film Festival, which opens tomorrow. But, Deborah Hart, Peter Dunne are our panellists today, and they have a lot of thoughts in their heads, and they do come here prepared to talk about some of those thoughts. So who should we start? Deborah, let's find out what you've been thinking about.
1: Well, I've had quite the day. I've had a late stage career move as an executive producer of a feature film.
0: Because you didn't have enough jobs already.
1: Which came as a bit of a surprise to me. But I chair the Holocaust Centre of New Zealand, and we created this film called We Were Just Children. And it tells the stories of, and the New Zealand stories of Holocaust survivors who came to New Zealand. So it tells their stories before the Holocaust, during, and after. And it's incredibly inspirational. And today, That film had an outing at Onehunga High School where 350 kids were watching the film, and I got to watch them watching the film. And I have to say, there was a moment when my late mother, who was a Holocaust survivor, came on screen and said, you know, one of the lessons is... you have to be careful who you elect. Hitler was elected, and honestly, it was just so emotional. But what was really incredible were those students at Onehunga High School. They asked incredible questions after the film to one of the we had a Holocaust survivor there, and they asked intelligent, fantastic questions. And, you know, I'm just really proud that we're helping a new generation of New Zealanders understand these stories and how they can reject anti-Semitism and hatred. And these kids really get that. And it's really meaningful to be able to do that.
0: That's something to hear, Peter, because a lot of the time when you're hearing people talking about teenagers in the media, it's sort of with worry and alarm and vexation. That's kind of refreshing, isn't it?
2: Oh, absolutely. And I think it goes back to the discussion we were having about people having an open discussion about events that have occurred and being able to critically assess all the information and not just be fed a particular line and being sort of shut down. So I think actually exposure to truth is always an important thing.
0: Mm. Now, Peter, I mean, speaking of throwing back to earlier on in the program, what have you been thinking about?
2: Well, I was delighted last week when one of the political parties proposed shifting responsibility for the management of game animals in New Zealand away from the Department of Conservation, which has basically a shoot-to-kill policy, to the Game Animal Council, which is much more representative of the interests of hunters and other people who see game animals as a resource rather than a pest. I was delighted for a couple of reasons. One is it makes good sense because there's huge opportunities, and the sort of thing Murray was talking about is a good example of this, to utilise game animals in a different way. There's massive opportunities to promote that New Zealand as a tourist venue for people who want to come here and hunt game animals. And there's also opportunities to develop the resource in a way that diminishes the pest status but allows hunters to do the culling and the killing and the processing. And the second reason I'm delighted is I was the minister that set up the Game Animal Council some years ago, and this was precisely the sort of thing I had in mind at the time, that we would move to having that as being the body that would manage that resource sustainably in the interests of the hunters, in the interests of conservation, and in the interest of tourism. So I'm delighted to see that idea is now being picked up, and I hope it comes to fruition, because I think all of us in different ways will benefit from that.
0: Is it a linguistic thing, Peter? Just talking about something as a quote-unquote resource rather than a quote-unquote pest?
2: Well, no. I think that there's a subtle difference in that if you're treating it as a resource, you're seeing the possibilities more broadly than just going and slaughtering, which is really what has been the attitude to date. I think that we can have... We were talking earlier about win-wins. You can have a win-win here. You can reduce the risk of that these animals pose environmentally, but you can also allow those who enjoy hunting them, whether they be New Zealanders or elsewhere, to have the pleasure of doing so. That has also the opportunities to do the sort of thing that we're seeing with Wellington City Mission, but it also boosts our tourism industry as well.
0: All right. Very good. Really interesting. I've been thinking from our panellists. The time right now, 17 minutes away from 7.
3: 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RNZ National.
0: And we move now to a harrowing... It is a harrowing read, this one. Out today from Staff's investigative reporter Paula Penfold. Former employees at an Auckland doggy daycare raising concerns after four dogs died under its care. This story raises questions around potential grey areas surrounding the treatment and protection of dogs at these facilities. Marcelo Rodriguez Ferreira is an Auckland Law School Associate Professor and the President of the New Zealand Animal Law Association. Marcelo joins us on the line now. Kia ora to you.
4: Tēnā koe, Emil.
0: What's the story with the regulation of doggy daycares in New Zealand?
4: It's a pretty short story. There is no regulation whatsoever.
0: None at all.
4: None at all.
0: So... I mean, are you aware of similar cases to these taking place in the past?
4: This is it's interesting. Since the story has been released, I've had so many people talk to me about the fact that they've had their dogs come home injured, and the injuries have been unexplained. There have been a couple of cases that I've heard about, sort of some dogs being sort of killed at doggy daycares. It's very clear that the lack of regulation has led to sort of a bit of an epidemic of these sorts of unexplained injuries and deaths occurring.
0: So it's very much possible that what comes out in the media, and it does come out every couple of years, doesn't it, is actually barely even the tip of the iceberg.
4: Oh, absolutely. I mean, the fact that there are absolutely no qualifications that sort of doggy daycare or sort of pet sort of establishments generally have to have, there are no background checks, there are no sort of checks of facilities, there are no audits, there is no regulation whatsoever. And yet, I think a lot of people who sort of trust their, you know, really important companion animals, members of the family, to operators, put a lot of trust in these operators, and I think probably make the fairly good assumption that there is some sort of regulation, just as there would be for, say, daycares for human children.
0: Bit of a wild west out there, Deborah.
1: Yeah, I guess so. Although, Marcelo, there must be regulation, though. Or there are laws about cruelty to animals. I mean, there are. You can't just do anything that you want with a dog. So there are those protections, aren't there?
4: Yeah, no, that's a really good point, Deborah. I mean, yes, we have the Animal Welfare Act, which sort of obviously puts lots of bans against the ill treatment of animals, and also sort of requires those who are in charge of animals to sort of take care of their welfare. The problem with that is that it's using the criminal law as a regulatory tool.
1: Right.
4: And that means that you would require sort of the SPCA to be, which is the organisation that would be responsible for enforcing the Animal Welfare Act with regards to companion animals, to be the enforcer of that law and to sort of essentially be a de facto regulator. What that leads to is essentially sort of reactive enforcement. It's like using essentially the criminal law to enforce, the protection of children in daycare. Yeah, of course, it's really sort of illegal to sort of beat up kids or sort of to kill kids, but we wouldn't rely upon sort of the police coming after the fact to sort of investigate that when it comes to sort of human daycares. That's exactly what's occurring with regards to sort of these sorts of facilities when it comes to companion animals.
0: Marcelo, is there any kind of character test, or can anyone open a doggy daycare?
4: Yes, absolutely. I mean, the fact that this guy, I mean, and casting no aspersions on him whatsoever, he's under investigation, but it's clear he had sort of animal cruelty convictions from South Africa before he opened this. I mean, that surely is a disqualifying sort of a history for him, and yet he was able to sort of open this facility. Anyone, you could, Emil, I mean, if you want a sort of a second line of income to your lucrative RNZ salary, could open
0: I wonder what my bosses would have to say about that. Good grief. I mean, Peter, this is, you know, joke aside, you read through this story from Stuff and Paula Penfold, and of course this is a Stuff story. RNZ hasn't verified the story independently.

0: and I'm alarmed to hear that there are virtually no regulations about these facilities, I think is extremely disturbing.
1: No dogs and pubs then for you, Peter.
0: No dogs, full stop for me. But I accept that. I accept that's an extreme view.
1: Fair enough. But, no, it's not an extreme view.
2: Oh, I think it is.
1: You're perfectly entitled to it, Peter. Marcelo, just before we let you go on this, I mean, you talked about there being no regulation. You talked about pretty much anyone being able to open a doggy daycare. How would you even begin regulating this kind of industry? What are some things that you could do on day one, in your opinion?
3: Not difficult. I mean, if we look at comparative jurisdictions, Canada, New South Wales, the UK, they all have sort of licensing sort of requirements. It's operated at the local council level. And in the same way, as I say, you know, local councils regulate sort of bars, they regulate all sorts of commercial facilities. It would be pretty straightforward, I think, to sort of have local councils regulate these sorts of facilities, make sure that they're subject to checks, background checks and that sort of thing, just to give people trust. I mean, I understand, Peter, that not everybody likes dogs, but you don't have to be an animal lover to recognise their vulnerability.
0: Well, that was the point I was making, really. Yeah. Can I just be clear on this point? You're saying that I could set up a facility tomorrow. There's no control or regulation as to its quality or the number of animals I'm seeking to care for or the way in which I'm seeking to care for them. Is that correct?
3: Yeah, there might be council regulations regarding sort of the number of dogs that you might be able to, or the number of cats or something like that. And when it comes to sort of catteries and kennels, there are sort of specific regulations with regards to those facilities. But in terms of sort of your pet spa, the doggy daycare sort of situation,
0: there are absolutely no
3: restrictions whatsoever.
1: All right. Okay. Interesting stuff. We'll see what happens here. Marcelo, really nice talking to you, Marcelo. Appreciate your time.
3: Absolute pleasure. Thanks very much. Oh, also, those headlights, get rid of them.
1: That's Marcelo Rodriguez from Auckland Law School, also president of the New Zealand Animal Law Association. Marcelo referring there, if you're just joining us, to the crusade that I've been on. Do you agree with me, is the question of the day, that car headlights are far too bright in this day and age and someone should do something about it? We have tried. The panel production team has tried as hard as it can, and it can try pretty hard to find somebody who disagrees with this, to no avail. Adrienne's on the line. Kia ora, Adrienne.
4: Ah, kia ora, Emil and panel.
1: It's very nice to have you on, Adrienne. Okay, so, I mean, what's your take on this? What? It's just crazy, isn't it? It's crazy. You don't want to be blinded when you're driving on the open road at 110 k's an hour.
4: Well, that's when it's legal to drive 110
1: k's. I noted that you were in Tauranga, Adrienne, and so that's why I referred to that.
4: The point about those expressways is they're well lit, so you have the compensating factor of plenty of light around you. Uh-huh. But what I experience, I drive a sedan, and my direct line of vision with an SUV approaching me and its bright lights, it just becomes blinding. It's partly brightness and it's partly height. And there are a few of us left in the country that still drive sedans. So it is an issue for us.
1: Right, you think it might be down to the angle. And perhaps those, I mean, I was talking to Mel Chan Green earlier on about how they're meant to automatically dip these headlights, but I don't know, Adrienne, whether that's happening. And if it is happening, it's certainly not taking it out of my eye line.
4: Well, my experience often is driving on rural roads at night. So I drive quite regularly between Tauranga and Whakatane, and you've got no ambient light around you, and you have an SUV coming towards you, and literally the centre line disappears. So your trick is to either just hug the white line along the side of the road, and hope there's a boom there, or slow right down and annoy the drivers behind you, but slow right down just so that you're being extra cautious. Or a good trick, if it works, is to tuck yourself behind a vehicle in front of you and follow the tail lights and trust that they're making the right judgment.
1: Well, I'm glad, Adrienne, that you didn't say close your eyes and hope for the best, but yeah, that's not... Those aren't great options, are they? All right. Adrienne, nice talking to you. Thanks very much. Appreciate it.
4: Yeah, likewise. Bye.
1: That's Adrienne in Tauranga. It's 7 and a bit away from 7 here on RNZ National. And, gee, this is great. Let's talk about the New Zealand International Film Festival. Best friends Kieran Charnock and Jonathan Watt have been making films together for 20 years. And this year their debut feature will be showing at...

0: at Whānau Marama, New Zealand International Film Festival. It's called In Search of My Moho. The film is equal parts tragedy and comedy, fiction and reality. It was made in a week, 7 days, on a budget of 2,000 of your New Zealand dollars. And Kieran Charnock joins me now in the Auckland studio. Kia ora to you.
1: Hello, thank you for having me.
0: Congratulations.
1: Thank you very much.
0: Tell me about the first movie you and Jonathan made.
1: The first film Jonathan and I ever made was about a Spanish assassin called Don Ramiro.
0: Fair enough.
1: We were 13 years old and we filmed it on a mini DV video camera in my friend's, my Jonathan's family's backyard on a weekend after school.
0: This is in the mid-2000s?
1: Yeah, mid-2000s, and we've just never stopped playing fools like that. We've never given up the foolish dream of telling stories.
0: But it doesn't seem so foolish now.
1: Well, it often seems foolish what I'm doing, but that's what I do.
0: What is the film about, for those who aren't familiar?
1: The film, In Search of My... it's Moiho.
0: Moiho, sorry.
1: In Search of My Moiho. It's about a young man whose father goes missing in the Coromandel Ranges, and he believes that his father's been abducted by a Moiho, which is a New Zealand... It's like a New Zealand Bigfoot. Mm-hmm. It's essentially a mythical creature. And he goes on this quest into the wilderness to try to find his father and get him back from this mythical creature that's kidnapped him. And as this is going on, the people in his life, his partner, his friends, the society around him doesn't understand what he's doing. And they think he's mad. They think he's losing his mind. And really the story's about sort of staying true to a dream you have and holding on to that and going after it no matter what questions or doubts people might have around you.
0: With 20 years of working together, you must kind of know each other pretty well by this stage, but you've also kind of had to grow together, I suppose, mm-hmm. and sort of your styles and your sensibilities, you're kind of part of one another now.
1: Mm. Almost part of one another. I think we live in separate residences.
0: Right.
1: but yeah, we're very, very close and we work so well together creatively and we can almost finish each other's sentences.
0: Yeah.
1: And we also balance each other out because I'm good at creating sort of a chaos on set, which is good for spontaneous, lifelike, uh-huh. you know, real alive performances, which I'm really interested in, improvised, spontaneous. And Jonathan's very good with the story, the heart of the story, and making sure we follow that narrative thread throughout so we can bring an audience with us and not get lost in all the madness.
0: Deborah, a very different film to the one that you executive produced, of course, but, you know, made in 7 days for $2,000, that's pretty good, isn't
2: that it? That is astoundingly good. Hey, congratulations on your... I guess 20-year overnight success story. It sounds fantastic, and I have to say that that Kieran is in the studio with us.
0: Indeed.
2: And one of the things that listeners won't be getting is what we're getting, and that is this fantastic sparkle in his eye.
0: I agree.
2: When he tells when he tells the story of his film, which is just. You know, the joy, the obvious joy that you have for filmmaking. And I guess if I want to know what you would tell young people about following their dream, and particularly if their dream is filmmaking.
1: Mm. Yeah, I think it's really important to set. I just talked to some students today at Auckland University in the film program. And I think it's so important to set a goal for yourself and define for yourself what success looks like. Mm. Because often success should be is put upon us by external forces. You know, they say, oh, you've got to win an Oscar to be successful, or you've got to make this film with $4 million to be successful. But really, it's really important to think about what you really want to do with your life. And there's an old Persian poet, Rumi, who says, be suspicious of what you want. So I'd advise people when they're setting goals to really deeply reflect and consider what it is they're really interested in doing. And then once they have the idea, define what success would be like for that and try to make it internal. Mm. Try to make it something you can internally control. So for me, it was submitting a film, making a film and submitting it to the festival. It wasn't getting in. It was, I wanted to submit. And when I did that, I knew that I'd succeeded because... So often, especially in the creative arts industry, people define their self-worth based on external validations. So, you know, I didn't get an award or I didn't get my film into the festival, I'm a failure. That's couldn't be further from the truth. Please try to know that your self-worth is not in question with whether or not you get into a film festival. Try to do your best and make things and play in the sandpit, the metaphor for play, just play.
3: 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We're now closing on this frequency. 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

0: RNZ Pacific, kia ora, I'm Moira Tuilet Pataylor with the news. Police and a mining company in Solomon Islands are making preliminary investigations into a large landslip at the Goldridge mine. The slip occurred in the early hours of Monday morning at the mine in Guadalcanal. The mine operator, Goldridge Mining, said there were no confirmed injuries, fatalities or equipment damage. It said it's working closely with the Solomon Islands Police Force and other relevant authorities to ensure safety and stability at the site. The company says mining operations and construction activities are continuing without disruption. A forum of leaders from around Bougainville has endorsed the autonomous Papua New Guinea region's government to declare independence in 2030. The move comes as PNG's parliament is soon expected to vote on whether to ratify Bougainville's overwhelming vote for independence in a non-binding referendum in 2019. Christina Persico has more.
1: The president of the autonomous Bougainville government, Ismail Toruama, recently proposed the 1st of September 2030 as the date for Bougainville's declaration of independence, regardless of what way the PNG parliament votes. The Bougainville Independence Leaders Consultation Forum has endorsed this position. The position also outlines a three-stage pathway comprising preparation for self-government until September 2027, a period of self-government from 2027 to 2030, and then independence from 2030.
0: Six people have been rescued after a tourist was swept into a reef passage in Rarotonga. Police media advisor Trevor Pitt told Cook Islands News the 33-year-old was dragged by a strong current while trying to swim across. Mr. Pitt says the tourist's partner, brother-in-law, two locals and a police officer then got into trouble while trying to help. A maritime rescue boat saved three people, including the officer, while kayakers rescued the other three, including the original swimmer. Police are urging visitors and residents to heed warning signs as currents can overwhelm even confident swimmers. In Aotearoa, New Zealand, Russia's ambassador to New Zealand says a Russian citizen arrested on suspicion of being a spy has given New Zealand's Security Intelligence Service information. In a statement, Stanislav Kranz says the provided information could be used against the security of Russia. Mr. Kranz says an investigation is underway. The New Zealand Security Intelligence Service would not comment. An expert says New Zealand may be in for a delayed influenza season as cases remain low for the first time of this year. University of Canterbury mathematical modeller Professor Michael Plank says while there are many winter viruses around, the flu is noticeably absent. He says it's possible it will ramp up later.
2: We had an extended late flu season last year. So we sort of continued seeing influenza activity through kind of October, November, even into December. And that was because there was a sort of new variant of influenza that came along.
0: Michael Plank says this may be the case again. In world news, the UK's new Prime Minister has met with Ukraine's President, pledging unwavering support for the country's war effort. The ABC's Europe correspondent Elias Kler reports.
3: Andy Burnham's first face-to-face meeting with a foreign leader was with Ukraine's Volodymyr Zelensky. Mr. Zelensky has met with five UK PMs during his 7 years as president. Mr. Burnham pledged that the UK's military would share intellectual property behind the sophisticated Stonecloak system, which jams the signal of enemy drone detectors. The UK Prime Minister also promised to visit Ukraine soon.
4: We got on very well indeed, and this is going to be a close partnership.
3: The pair also discussed what was described as the issues facing Ukraine after Russia again appeared to reject claims that progress had been made on a peace deal.
0: Wildfires are continuing to sweep across large parts of Spain and France. Many have been evacuated from their homes, businesses forced to close, and transport links disrupted. World Watch's Andrew McCrae reports.
5: France's President Emmanuel Macron has described it as the most severe crisis the country's faced since the Second World War. The mayor of Bordeaux says he's bracing for all eventualities, as one of the wildfires burning is now just 15 kilometres from the city, which is preparing to accommodate a large number of people should further evacuations be ordered. Here's one official in the Gironde region.
6: It's not possible now to put firefighter trucks all around the fire. It's not possible.
5: In Spain, the government says the country is facing a decisive 2 days to control wildfires burning there. Prime Minister Pedro Sanchez says an urgent new response is needed to combat all that climate change is bringing.
7: What we are living is not a succession of isolated events. It is the most painful expression of a climate emergency.
5: So far, some 220,000 people have been evacuated in France and more than 100,000 in Spain.
0: Over to sport. New Zealand sprinter Zoe Hobbs feels that the experience of her first Commonwealth Games will stand her in good stead for her second in Glasgow. Hobbs's campaign starts Tuesday morning local time with the semi-finals of the women's 100 metres. She finished sixth at her first Games in Birmingham in 2022 and feels far more relaxed this time.
8: I think coming into my second Commonwealth Games, it won't feel like such a big overwhelming deal, because when I made it in 2022, I didn't know if I'd get another chance coming to a Commonwealth Games.
0: And Siale Lawaki says he went blank after receiving his All Blacks call-up. The Hurricanes prop is one of the three debutants included in the 44-man squad for the All Blacks tour of South Africa. He says he was initially confused when coach Dave Rennie rang.
9: I had to pause for a bit after he said, "Hey Siale," because I didn't know who it was. And as soon as he said, "It's Davey," I replied straight away. Nervous, excited, happy. I got his number saved now. So I'll answer straight away if he calls again.
0: The All Blacks' first game is against the Stormers on August the 8th. That's your latest news and sport from RNZ Pacific. 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
1: Whakalofa lahi atu, this is Pacific Waves from RNZ Pacific. I'm Susanna Suisuiki. On the show today, last of the three Tonga prison escapees recaptured. PNG authorities are managing several separate cases of missing people at sea. But first, we speak to Sir Colin Tukui Tonga on his latest appointment. Prominent Pacific Health leader Sir Colin Tukui Tonga has been appointed President-elect of the World Obesity Federation. It's a world-leading organisation that addresses obesity prevention, treatment, advocacy, research and education. Sir Colin has served communities on a national and international level, with a previous role as the Director General of the Pacific Community and Commissioner of the World Health Organization's Commission on Ending Childhood Obesity. I spoke to Sir Colin Tukui Tonga and began by asking him when he will begin in his new role.
10: The role as President-elect, and as the title says, I'm not... There's a period, a two-year period of me working with the current president, and in 2 years I start my term as the president, and it runs for 2 years. It's quite common practice with these types of organisations.
1: As a prominent Pacific health leader, how will your presidency at the Federation amplify the voices of small island states who have high rates of NCDs?
10: Yeah, and obesity in particular. In fact, it's the reason why I thought I would accept the nomination. The World Obesity Federation is the largest NGO in the world, and they do good work. Research, publications, advice, fundraising, and support for medical specialists, really good work. But it's tended to focus in Europe and North America. And so Professor Louise Bao, who was a previous president, had been encouraging me to accept the nomination. She's from Australia, and try to bring the focus, or not to bring the focus, but to try to secure some support for work in the Pacific Islands in particular, at least in our part of the world.
1: So what will be some of your first priorities at the Federation, as well as bringing
11: as well as highlighting the issues in the Pacific region?
10: Well, I think one of the things is to secure some of the resource and influence of the World Obesity Federation to support the various entities around the region. I understand from my friends at the SBC there aren't many. And I hope that we can support the development of dedicated obesity organizations to support the work around the islands, or even something at a regional level, improvement in data collection and advice and evidence of what could be done, try to influence trade policies. You know, a lot of the food that gets consumed in islands is imported, not necessarily the best thing for us. Those kinds of activities and support for young people who want to pursue a career in research into obesity.
11: Dr. Colin, are there any specific partnerships that you hope to build across different countries and community sectors?
10: Well, the obvious one is SBC and the World Health Organization offices around the region. I know they've been working with some of the island non-governmental organizations, but it's not one of our strongest sectors, and that will be one of the first things I'd want to do is have a look and see what's there now and how the World Obesity Federation can support those developments in the various islands.
11: Okay. You've also advocated for government subsidies for weight loss medications like Wegovy, particularly for Māori and Pacific peoples. What's the Federation's stance on equitable access to these treatments?
10: Well, I haven't studied their position specifically, but I do know that scientific organisations, experts, clinicians clearly think that these types of medications will be very useful. But as you point out, the problem will be if not everyone has fair access. So, for example, African colleagues spoke out the other week about there's very little chance that these drugs will be available to people in Africa, for example, who need it. And we run the same risk in the islands, and that's why I was very supportive of our PharmAC looking to subsidize or looking to have government funding for these medications in New Zealand, because they do work. They're not without problems, obviously, but it's an effective medication for the right people.
11: Dr. Colin, I know it's a long way away, but how will you measure success at the end of your term at the Federation?
10: Yeah, I'd like to think that we've supported the development of obesity-related NGOs in the region. One measure, another measure might be the level of resource and support that's come to our region from global funders. Ideally, would make impact inroads into curbing the rise in obesity in children and young people, for example, through things like restricting marketing of, you know, ultra-processed foods to kids, those kinds of things.
11: The final detainee who escaped custody in Tonga last week has been caught. Police say Liwaki Kokohuvi, a 35-year-old New Zealand citizen of Tongan descent, was detained on Saturday alongside a 41-year-old Tongan man accused of harbouring and assisting him. Our reporter Atereano Matariki joins me now to explain how the week-long ordeal unfolded. So Atereano, how did it all start?
12: So just over a week ago, V and two other men escaped custody from the central police station in Nuku'alofa. Angelico Fa'awa, a 16-year-old on remand for theft, was the first of the three to be recaptured in Mataika last Tuesday. The second was Adam Hussein, a 35-year-old Fijian national, was caught last Thursday. He was on remand for passport fraud. And so it was a reward offered.
11: Could you elaborate more on the reward that was offered for Hussein and V?
12: Yes. Police offered 5,000 pa'anga. That's roughly around $3,400 New Zealand dollars for information leading to each of the last two arrests. And I got a clip from the police commissioner, Jeff Turner, really emphasising the terms of the bounty.
13: For clarity, The reward money is up to 5,000 panga for each individual, but the information must result in their recapture.
11: Has anyone claimed the reward?
12: Police have not confirmed. I was ringing them today to see if anybody had received the 5,000 pa'anga award, but no one has yet confirmed to have claimed it in relation to either Hussein or V's recapture.
11: Authorities in several Papua New Guinea maritime provinces are searching for people missing at sea in relation to a number of separate cases of reported boating mishaps in the past week. New Island, Moon Bay and Bougainville are each managing cases where people on small boats are missing or in some cases where their bodies have been found. And the big case which has been gripping the nation, a boat journey in East New Britain province that turned to tragedy, remains the subject of widespread search efforts. Johnny Blades has more.
14: 27 people went missing on July 18th after their two boats capsized while travelling from the Duke of York group to Kokopo in East New Britain province. The provincial administrator, Levi Mano, says that as of early Monday, they had found 13 bodies.
15: They all been found in New Island province, specifically in two major atolls. That's Dole Island and Tigak Islands.
14: Two people from the group made it to land near Rabaul later on the same day that the two small boats capsized. They have helped people on shore piece together what happened. When one of the boats capsized in rough seas, the other boat tried to rescue them, but that boat became overwhelmed with too many people and soon capsized too. Levi Marnell says the incident happened in St. George Channel, which can turn dangerous quickly.
15: They drifted quite a fair bit of distance away from East New Britain province. The St. George Channel is just a strait between East New Britain and New Island province, and as I described it, it's become just like a fast-flowing river, and that's basically the tide that managed to get them all the way to the tip of the New Island province.
14: In another incident off New Ireland's north coast, a search has been underway for six people who were missing after their boat capsized last week.
15: We are also being advised that New Island province, who are working alongside our disaster officials from East New Britain province, they are also overwhelmed at the moment because of what is happening in their own province also.
14: Mano says that of the group of 27 people who'd set off from the Duke of York group, people in his province are devastated and grieving over this disaster, which involves up to 17 children.
15: All of us are shocked. We were shocked, and we are beginning to accept what happened a week ago, and it is just very shocking, and a lot more families are grieving at the moment, and we are with each other at the moment, and we are trying as much as possible to retrieve as many bodies as possible so that we can lay them to rest in a dignified manner.
14: Meanwhile, in Milne Bay province, local media is reporting that at least three people have died and up to four others remain missing after a passenger dinghy capsized during a perilous journey in severe conditions on Thursday last week, not far from the mainland coast. Manol says the kind of weather that the region is experiencing must be taken seriously by people planning travel by sea.
15: Last couple of days, that there are certain incidents also in maritime provinces within Papua New Guinea. And we are also so saddened that it's also happening there in their own provinces. And that's the situation at the moment. And I guess it's basically based on the commencement of El Nino, which also relates to the kind of weather pattern, and especially the wind, the strength of the wind that we are currently experiencing at the moment.
11: Papua New Guinea has claimed the Pacific's first medal at the Commonwealth Games in Glasgow. And there are possibly more medals on the way for Pacifica teams at the event as competition continues over the new week. Solomon Islands makes it to the FIFA Under-17 World Cup, and there's some updates from the Fijian draw on their new head coach, and the All Blacks make a surprise selection ahead of their South Africa tour in August. For more, I'm joined by our senior sports journalist, Ilesa Tora. Bola Ili, competition is really heating up in Glasgow. What's the latest for the Pacific Island teams?
16: Io, Mulavinaka, Papua New Guinea weightlifter Maria Baru is the first of the Pacific Island athletes at the Commonwealth Games in Glasgow to win a medal. The 36-year-old lifted a total of 282 kg in the men's 65 kg category, with a lift of 125 kg in the snatch and 157 in the clean and jerk. Samoa's Faleva Atafi was seventh in that competition with 238 kg, and Kiribati's Kai Maori Arati and Fiji's Apakuki Wakanimbua finishing equal with 215 kg each. Medal prospects for the Pacific contingent moving forward includes Fiji's lone female boxer Jasmine Daunakamakama, who scored 2 knockdowns on her way to winning a unanimous points decision against Ghana's Adelaide Jabeti in the round of 16 of the women's 57 kg at the weekend. Tonga's Josh Tonga also looks certain with an impressive win in his round of 32, and he also is into the round of 16. Boxing being very competitive over the last first 3 days, and it'll be interesting to see how Tonga goes in his round of 16 match. There were losses to Niue's Finnish Gatawa and Kalani Anitelia Launiu, Solomon Islands Dio, Leo Dix and Max Makana. Tonen Duvali of Fiji also lost out with PNG's James Paul and Bid Michael. Samoa's D, Iaopo, and Daniele Holland also losing out. So not a good weekend out for Pacific Island boxers, who mostly lost their fights in Glasgow.
11: Looks like there's celebrations going on in Honiara with the weekend's achievement by the country's men's under-17 football team. Can you take us through what's the latest there?
16: Yes, celebration in Honiara, which started off in Port Moresby with the Solomon Islands under-16 men's team winning third spot in the OFC Championship, beating Papua New Guinea, and in the process have qualified for the FIFA Under-17 World Cup 2027. Solomon Islands coming from behind to beat Papua New Guinea, as I said earlier, and that was decided on penalty kicks. The teams were tied 1-1 at full-time, and in the end, Solomon Islands won 4-1 on penalty kicks. Solomon Islands now joining New Zealand and Fiji at the FIFA Under-17 World Cup next year. New Zealand won the 12th OFC Under-16 Men's Championship title, defeating Fiji 5-0 in the final in Port Moresby on Saturday. New Zealand were too strong, too clinical, and they made Fiji work really hard and were leading 3-0 at halftime before scoring 2 more goals in the second half to take out the title. So the Oceania representative at the FIFA Under-17 World Cup next year in the men's competition are New Zealand, the Oceania winner, Fiji as runner-up, and Solomon Island as the third place getter.
11: And just turning our attention to rugby, Ili, there are some big announcements coming out of the Fijian draw, All Blacks and PNG Chiefs camps.
16: Yes, some interesting news coming out of rugby across the region. The Fijian Rua have announced that former All Blacks assistant coach Brad Moore is the new head coach heading into the 2027 Super Rugby Pacific season. Moore also was assistant coach with Scotland and was assistant coach with the Crusaders for the last 2 seasons. And he now replaces Glenn Jackson at Tanrua as the new head coach for the Fiji franchise. He will take up his new posting in September. And Rua Chief Executive Officer Jeff Miller said that Moore was the outstanding candidate for the position in a highly competitive field. As far as the All Blacks is concerned, Mona Pacifica, Semisi Tupou Tailoa and Hurricane Siale Lawaki, two new Pacifica Heritage players being called into the All Blacks. The players were named by head coach Dave Rennie on Monday noon, along with Chief Josh Jacob, in the 44-member squad to tour South Africa next month. Interestingly, the squad also sees the return of other Pacifica Heritage players like Rieko Ioane, Timothy Tamatawanawai, and Emoni Narawa. Now, there are 17 players of Pacifica origin in the squad, led by Captain Adi Savea. Rennie congratulated the players and says all 44 players named will be required to play in the 8-match tour, which will include 3 test matches against the Springboks in South Africa and 1 in Colorado, USA. And before I sign off, the PNG Chiefs have signed Western Force player Zach Lomas for the 2028 NRL season. Remember, the Chiefs is the 19th NRL team and they will make their debut in 2028. Lomax, who previously played in the NRL with the Dragons and the Eels, had changed to playing rugby union this year when he joined the Western Force and he featured in the Super Rugby Pacific competition. His current contract with Western Force will end at the end of the 2027 rugby season. Lomax, eager to try and win a spot in the Wallabies before he changes back to NRL and join the Chiefs. He will join Jerome Luai, Alex Johnston, Matty Lees and Connor Watson as the 5th Chiefs signing ahead of their 2028 NRL debut.
11: That's Pacific Waves for today. For all episodes, head over to rnz.co.nz/Pacific. We're also on Spotify, Apple and iHeartRadio. 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
17: Big fella, hello through and welcome everyone talk lo Melanesia update. Me Koroi Hawkins. This time they me join him now, team from Buzz FM lo Vanuatu.
18: In tonight's news, new MSG DG extends independence greetings after taking office. Vanuatu begins the 46th independence celebrations with colourful victory parade. Pipite accepts responsibility for 1 million Vatu loan, clears former trade minister. Dr. Willie Tokon re-elected to lead Vango for second 3-year term. An Australian specialist ENT team performs 34 surgeries, strengthens Vanuatu health services. Good evening and welcome to Vanuatu Nightly News. I'm Kizi Kalsakau. Leading our news tonight, labour shortages, approval delays, top investor concerns at Sando Business Forum. Labour shortages and lengthy government approval processes have emerged as the biggest challenges facing investors in Santo following the inaugural Santo Government Agency's Investment Breakfast Forum held in Luganville on July 9th, organised by Vanuatu Foreign Investment Promotion Agency, FIPA, in partnership with Vanuatu Chamber of Commerce and Industry, VCCI, and supported by the Ministry of Trade and Commerce. The forum brought together government agencies and the private sector to address barriers affecting investment and identify practical reforms to improve the business environment. The forum heard that employers are struggling to retain skilled workers due to seasonal labour schemes in Australia and New Zealand, while investors also highlighted delays in obtaining licences and approvals across multiple government agencies. Drawing on findings from the 2026 FIPA Annual Investor Survey, officials noted that foreign direct investment into Vanuatu has fallen sharply in recent years, despite growing investor interest in Santo. VIPA says it will work with VCCI, the Ministry of Trade and Commerce, and relevant government agencies to implement reforms aimed at improving investor confidence, creating jobs, and supporting economic growth. And independence celebration, Vanuatu's 46th independence anniversary celebrations officially open this afternoon with the traditional victory parade through Port Vila, bringing together Prime Minister Jerome Napat, Deputy Prime Minister Johnny Kunapo, Cabinet Ministers, Members of Parliament, Members of the Diplomatic Corps, Australians and New Zealand Police representatives, civil servants, civil society organisations, students and thousands of citizens. The parade moved from Ferumaru Bay to Independence Park, where the three-day national celebration program will be held. The annual victory parade, held ahead of July 30th Independence Day on Thursday, commemorates Vanuatu's liberation from colonial rule and reflects national pride, unity and solidarity. The colors of the national flag were displayed throughout the procession, with school children, USP students, community groups and public servants joining leaders and invited guests. At Independence Park, opening remarks were delivered by Ministry of Internal Affairs Director General Leith Veramaito, followed by custom ceremony and speeches from independence pioneer Barak Sope and Minister Andrew Napwat. The opening day program continues with cultural performances and entertainment. The celebrations will continue over the coming days with education and youth activities, public discussions on sovereignty, decolonization and maritime boundaries, sports events, cultural showcases and community programs. Independence Day on Thursday, July 30th, will feature the official flag-raising ceremony, the Prime Minister's national address, and the arrival of invited regional leaders, including Papua New Guinea Prime Minister James Morabe, Timor-Leste President Jose Ramos Horta, and representatives from the Loyalty Islands in Kanaki, New Caledonia. The celebrations will conclude with cultural performances, live music, and fireworks, as Vanuatu marks 46 years of independence. And MSG, just 2 days of the officially taking office as Director General of the Melanesian Spearhead Group MSG, Dr. Anna Naupa, who was part of the victory parade this afternoon in Port Vila, has conveyed her best wishes to the people of Vanuatu as the nation prepares to celebrate its 46th independence anniversary. Dr. Naupa will assume office on Monday this week at MSG Secretariat Headquarters in Port Vila, says it was an honour to begin her tenure during such a significant period in the country's history. She pays tribute to Vanuatu's founding leaders and wishes all citizens a happy independence while acknowledging the unity, resilience and vision that continue to shape both Vanuatu and the wider Melanesian region.
19: Mifalalo, MSG Secretariat, wish him host government Lo Yumi, Vanuatu government Prime Minister Jotan Napat, Head of State President Nikinike Voroborava, with them every minister, MP, more people of Vanuatu, one happy Yumi 46 independence celebration.
18: As the first woman and first new Vanuatu to lead the MSG Secretariat, Dr. Naupa has also outlined her immediate priorities, focusing on strengthening the Secretariat's corporate services, political and trade programs to better serve member countries and implement leaders' decisions.
19: Also, one founding member of the Melanesian Spearhead Group, Vanuatu has got an important part of the history of MSG. And we follow Iklatumas for a Sherem celebration with them every people of Vanuatu today.
18: Reflecting on her family's contribution to Vanuatu's development, she reaffirms her commitment to advancing Melanesian cooperation while acting Director General Ilan Kiloi pledges the Secretariat's full support as she begins a new chapter leading the regional organisation. In other news, former first political advisor to the Ministry of Trade and Commerce, Marcelino Pipite, has taken responsibility for arranging a 1 million Vatu loan from businessman Willie Carlo, insisting former Trade Minister Samson Samson had no involvement in the transaction or the controversial 180 million Vatu value addition investment capital fund. Pipite says he negotiated the loan during a ministerial visit to Santo earlier this year to meet urgent cash needs and that the money was fully repaid after the delegation returned to Port Vila. Pipite says speculation arose only because Mr. Sampson's name appeared on one of the check butts now circulating publicly, despite the former minister being unaware of the borrowing arrangement. He maintains that Sampson never received received any VAIC funds and voluntarily resigned after being wrongly linked to the fund controversy. Pepite added that the matter had been resolved after businessman Willie Kalu was repaid the full 2 million vatu borrowed by the delegation, stressing the loan was entirely separate from the Value Addition Investment Capital Fund. In health, an Australian-supported ear, nose and throat ENT surgical team has provided life-changing treatment to patients in Vanuatu, performing 34 specialist surgeries and more than 234 consultations during a recent mission at Vanuatu National Hospital. A team from the Royal Australasian College of Surgeons and supported by the Australian government treated patients suffering from chronic ear infections, hearing loss, thyroid disorders, tonsil and adenoid conditions, as well as other complex head and neck illnesses that are often difficult to manage locally. The mission also focused on strengthening Vanuatu's healthcare capacity with local doctors, nurses and anaesthetic staff receiving hands-on training alongside the visiting specialist. Director of Curative Services, Dr. Suriana Natuman, says the partnership not only delivered high-quality care to patients, but also enhance the skills of local clinicians, while the Ministry of Health's ENT unit welcomes the continued support to improve access to specialist services for patients who have waited years for treatment. And the Wendt, Dr. Willie Tokon has been re-elected as chairman of the Vanuatu Association of Non-Governmental Organisation, VANGO, for a second three-year term, reaffirming the confidence of member organisations in his leadership of the country's civil society movement. His re-election will see him continue leading VANGO's network of more than 200 non-governmental, community-based and international organizations with a focus on strengthening civil society participation in national development, good governance and public policy. Dr. Tokon, who also serves as the Chief Executive Officer of Transparency International Vanuatu, TIV, has been a strong advocate for transparency, accountability and inclusive decision-making. During his first term as VANGO chairman, he championed greater public consultation on national legislation and governance issues, while promoting the role of civil society as an essential partner in democratic development. Under his renewed mandate, Dr. Tokon is expected to continue working with government, development partners and grassroots organizations to strengthen civic engagement and ensure the voices of communities across Vanuatu are reflected in national policies. With that, conclude our Vanuatu Nightly News. You can still follow VNN through Buzz SoundCloud, Buzz Facebook page, our website www.buzzonline.vu, Capital FM 107 and Radio New Zealand Melanesian Update, RNZ Pacific. I'm Kizzy Kalsakau. You have a very good night.
17: And have now Melanesian Update Program. Nick Koroi Hawkins. Thank you to Mas for tuning in. Come. Yusa Kasim Okata. Up to date news and current affairs. Lo website blomifala rnzi.com. 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
20: We're starting tonight with data centers. Mundane in many ways. These are essentially warehouses built to store digital infrastructure, yet they are quickly shooting up the list of things for people on the internet to argue about, often passionately. And over the weekend, the Green Party drew a line in the sand when it comes to this. They are calling for a year-long pause on consents while clearer rules are worked out. So on one hand, you've got the Greens warning that these centres suck up energy and water, drive up prices, pose big environmental risks. On the other, you've got people like Southland Mayor Rob Scott, who say a local plan for a data centre is going to provide crucial jobs for regions like this. So what are we supposed to think? Well, joining us now to help tease out the truth from all of these conflicting voices, we've got tech journalist Peter Griffin joining us. Peter, kia ora to you. Lovely to have you on the programme, as always.
21: Evening, Emil.
20: What are these data centres, Peter? What are they?
21: Well, yeah, we've heard a lot about data centres in relation to companies like Microsoft and Amazon that have built or at least are renting facilities in Auckland, these so-called hyperscale data centres, and they're very much aimed at having customers here in New Zealand using these high-capacity computing services, so-called cloud computing. So that's fine. They've been built over the last couple of years, and that's good. And there are a number of studies that suggest there's economic development opportunities for the country as a result of that. We're entering a new phase, though, the phase of what's called the artificial intelligence factory. These are different types of data centers, and their sole job is training or running AI models. The types of models that underpin the things like ChatGPT, Perplexity, Claude, these sorts of services that we're increasingly using. Now, that's a different sort of data center, that very much more power hungry, water hungry. The capacity required is much greater, and the usefulness of them is much greater. But they're not going to be used by New Zealand companies primarily. This is overseas companies that want to take advantage of our renewable energy, maybe our lower cost land, to place these data centers and then send all of that data overseas. So we're basically going to become an exporting nation of digital bits and bytes to companies that are investing to do that sort of activity in New Zealand.
20: So they're kind of like, I mean, I'm trying to kind of find a point of comparison. So they're like infrastructure. Are they? They're kind of like the big cables on the sea floor that provide the internet, but for AI companies, are they?
21: Well, yeah, the big cables on the sea floor connect ultimately to the data centers and allow all of that data to get sent overseas. So increasingly, a lot of countries are considering AI data centers a little bit like core infrastructure, like energy and water. And, you know, that's sort of a smart way of looking at it, because the big two things that these data centers, the AI factories, the really big ones, consume is electricity and water. So if you sort of need to have a strategy around how these plug into the grid, you know, and we've had years now of feeling the pinch, particularly in dry winters when the spot price of electricity goes up. We've had a lot of our manufacturers shut down because they can't afford the electricity costs anymore. So we need to be really clear, if we're going to have these big data centers, these AI factories in New Zealand, that they're not going to compete with our existing industry as well as consumers. And that's the bone of contention all around the world at the moment, that these companies are so desperate to fast-track development of these data centers that they're actually scooping up electricity and are competing with communities, and that's a really bad outcome.
20: So, I mean, you see before that these wouldn't, you know, these would be hosting and processing data from and for overseas countries. So, I mean, what is the benefit to a nation like New Zealand of having a data centre? Like, say there's one in Invercargill, $3.5 billion it'll cost, so that will provide a load of jobs for a while. But once it's done, let's say there are 10 people staffing it, is there any ongoing benefit, whether it's economic benefit or strategic benefit, for New Zealand to have a big AI data centre here?
21: Well, the government says yes, and in fact, Invest New Zealand is sort of the new agency set up to specifically to attract foreign investment to New Zealand, is targeting something like $25 to $35 billion in data center investment in the next 5 years. 1 gigawatt of energy that would be used to power these data centers collectively. You know, that's how they measure the size of these things. So they're saying that there is an economic benefit, but the problem is. It's very murky with these new types of AI data centers. You can understand if I'm a small business and Amazon comes to New Zealand as they have, and I can use all of their services, that's potentially going to stimulate more economic activity in New Zealand. Mm-hmm. But when these data centers are basically being used by American and European companies to train their AI models, it's a different sort of equation, and there just isn't enough transparency into how the finances of this work to figure out exactly how much benefit there is to New Zealand. So apart from, you know, discussion around whether there needs to be rules around large data centers coming into New Zealand, it's great to hear the Prime Minister today revealing that there is a framework that is going to be built to govern this whole area. That's great. And they're going to collaborate with the Australians on that because they have a similar plan. There needs to also be more transparency from the companies that are attempting to build these data centers, the likes of DataGrid, and there's another one that a week ago announced a $1.3 billion deal to do a data center in New Zealand. It's called Sharon AI, a NASDAQ-listed company. So they announced that. They announced they're going to have 62,000 of these high-capacity NVIDIA GPUs, these processors, but how much water are they going to use? Will they use renewable energy? Are they doing a deal to ensure that they're not going to compete with others for that energy? There's no detail around all of that, and that's sort of transparency we need before they actually come to this country. We need to know what are the impacts going to be on communities around the country, and is this actually a net benefit for them?
20: Looking again at this proposed one down south, I see that is projected to consume something crazy like 600,000 litres of water a day. And someone's actually just sent in a great text into the 2101. Why do they use so much water? Why? What are they doing?
21: Well, you know, these things run so hot. They're really high. These are the most high-performing chips in the world used in AI factories, that they have to be kept cool. And, you know, it sounds like a lot of water, but when compared to other industries, it's comparable or a lot less. And there are very smart things they can do to recycle that water. Yeah. There's even around the world are using sources of grey water in places like Malaysia. They do have limited water supply in areas. They've basically said to data center providers, you have to use grey water. So they treat, and they're paying to treat that water and recycle it. The benefit of doing it in Southland is it's a cooler climate, so they actually need to use water than building this in Malaysia or somewhere else. So there are lots of good reasons why it's an appropriate thing for DataGrid to do. But even with DataGrid, they haven't been as transparent as they could be. And it goes to the competition that exists between these players at the moment. They're competing for electricity supply. They're competing for these chips, these really expensive chips that go into the data centers. So they're all being very cagey with each other because they want to negotiate the best deals for the hardware, for the energy supply, for access to water. And they're competing with each other, so they really don't want to show their hand. But from the public's point of view, we want to see that hand.
20: I noticed you mentioned Australia earlier on. I notice Australia is moving ahead with some of these data centres, but with some pretty strict conditions. I think they have to have a closed-loop water system that you just kind of mentioned there in terms of recycling the water that they use. I think in some states anyway, they have to be self-sustaining in terms of power consumption. Would moves like this, conditions like this, be a good move from your perspective, if anything, to kind of, as like a PR move, to kind of emphasise our own kind of sovereignty? We're going to be the ones calling the shots here, even if these are NASDAQ-listed AI companies that we're dealing with?
21: Absolutely. And, you know, what it also does is it gives certainty to those companies that want to come into New Zealand that are eyeing up our renewable energy. If you have a framework that could speed up approvals. It gives investors clearer, more consistent rules. So, you know, the Aussies are doing things like if you're a large data center, you will have a legal obligation to underwrite your own power supply. So you can't just draw from the existing grid without adding capacity, and it may have to be renewable energy. Things like, you know, you have to pay the full share of grid connection costs. That can't just be carried on to existing customers by the electricity provider. These are really pragmatic things. If you set the rules and say, this is what you can expect if you come into Australia, which has had tens of billions of dollars of investment in data centers. So at the moment, we are sort of looking a bit more attractive than Australia because we don't have these rules. Mm-hmm. But from what the Prime Minister said today, there's going to be some alignment with Australia. And I think they have to do it. Otherwise, these companies are going to feel the bite

0: And the main reason for that is when we use AI at the moment, maybe when we're interacting with a company that has an AI chatbot, the experience is not very good.
1: Yeah.
0: So that is turning people off AI. And my fear is that when you start to see the impact on the workforce and when you start to see data centers popping up, that there might be a lot of noise or construction, that trust is just going to erode further. So we've got some work to do because there are a lot of upsides to use of AI. And if we don't embrace it, we are going to be less competitive than other countries. There is an opportunity to, you know, for digital exports, as long as there's an equitable arrangement. Because one of the things that is unclear to me, if these companies come in here and export all of this capacity overseas, where does that money get booked? Because we've seen with the social media giants and the likes of Google, you know, they ship all of their profits to lower tax jurisdictions. So how much money is actually going to flow through into the New Zealand economy? As you say, it doesn't take many people to build and operate these things. So there's not much revenue there. There might be tens of billions of dollars being generated in economic activity, but is the majority of that going to Ireland where they charge a lower tax rate? That's the thing we need to have some scrutiny off.
2: And yet, I guess, you know, there's also the fear that, as you say, we might miss the boat. You know, other countries are building railroads. We're arguing over whether it's fair to the farriers to pivot to this new to this new technology feeder.
0: Yeah, I know. And, you know, I'd like to see, and I think Data Grid is doing something along these lines, you know, partnerships with the University of Otago. So, you know, there should be some sort of provision there. If you're building all of this high capacity computing, can our own businesses and our researchers, our scientists have access to some of it, even if it's 2 or 3% of it, so that we can you know, have breakthroughs in science and climate change and health, all of these things that will actually shift the needle on disease burden and all that sort of stuff. Give us a bit of access to this, and that, I'd like to see that, if not legislated, at least part of the framework that you need to consider, or have some partnerships with New Zealand organisations so that it's not just 100% sucked up by these offshore giants.
2: Mm. You know, some people who oppose this oppose it on environmental grounds for the reasons that we've kind of already covered. It does kind of strike me, though, I don't know, maybe this is too Pollyanna-ish, but New Zealand becoming a big exporter of this sort of data in this kind of space, I mean, maybe that would force us to go all in on renewable energy and just massively expand our capacity in the realm of renewable energy, which would be an ironic sort of twist in a way, wouldn't it?
0: Yeah, and to some extent it sort of is happening. Like if you talk to the so-called gentailers, you know, the Contacts and the Mercury, you know, the power companies, you know, they will tell you that the data center operators committing long-term to New Zealand is actually incentivizing them to build more capacity. Because if you have a company that is saying, I want to buy 100 megawatts of power for 20 years, you know, that's tens of millions, hundreds of millions of dollars to the power company. So they're more inclined to invest in renewables. And in many cases, or a handful of them that's happened already in New Zealand, like Microsoft, have directly invested in geothermal energy. So there is an argument that this will accelerate the move to renewables. Mm-hmm. But, you know, we do have to, there is an interim period, and this is what the Aussies are basically saying. You know, one of the provisions they're looking at enshrining in law is, you know, if you have effects on the local and national grid, you have to pay for that. And if for instance, you know, there's strain on the network, you may have to discontinue or pause your operations so that critical services and infrastructure and business can continue to operate.
2: Right.
0: So that's the messy bit in the middle that we're going to have to consider before we actually have, you know, a 20 or 30 or 100% increase in renewable capacity that eventually we're going to need.
2: Peter, just before I let you go, there was an interesting interview over the weekend. I'm not sure whether you listened to it. Elon Musk being interviewed by the editor-in-chief of The Economist. And one thing that Elon Musk said

0: you know, people have strong opinions about Elon Musk. But one interesting thing that he said was like, I used to warn people about the dangers of AI 10 years ago, 10 or so years ago. I'm paraphrasing here. It was more of an exchange, but... You know, I used to warn people about the dangers of AI and robots, but now it is simply, it's too powerful and it has too much transformative potential. It is like, it's going to happen, whether you like it or not, it's going to happen. And what exactly it is still kind of unknown. Nobody really knows, but you either get on the bus or you don't. And if you want to have a say, you'd better be on the bus. Do you kind of agree with that in broad strokes? We don't really know where this is going, but it's moving really, really fast. And if you want to have any say in the direction, then you kind of have to let it in a way.
1: I think he's right in that, you know, this is the biggest shift we'll see in our lifetime. I've witnessed the rise of the internet and various other technologies, the debut of the mobile phone. But this will be more fundamental than all of it, which means it's more important that we don't repeat the mistakes that we did, particularly with the rise of social media and the internet giants, the so-called Web 2 era, you know, from about 2000 to 2020, where we just sort of let these companies do what they want. You know, the utility of being on these platforms seemed so beneficial to us that we didn't really see the downsides till it was too late, and we were let down by regulators and watchdogs. They didn't see what was happening either. And if we let that happen with AI, the impacts are going to be so much worse, because some of the same companies are behind the AI that were behind these platforms that sucked up all the advertising and, you know, created the algorithms that addicted people. So, but this is moving so much faster. We need rules that allow and, you know, encourage innovation and investment. But we really do need to stand up for our rights and you know, weigh up whether this is actually good for us. And it really perturbs me that people like Elon Musk and that, you know, make statements about that it's sort of inevitable. But then on the other hand, they say that artificial general intelligence is coming and it could be the greatest threat to humanity. So if that's the case, you know, maybe the Greens are right. Maybe a moratorium is in order until we figure out what the implications of this are going to be.
0: Yeah, it's a super interesting issue, this one, and no doubt there will be further debate in the future. Peter Griffin, really nice talking to you, Peter. Thanks very much for that. Appreciate it, mate.
1: Cheers, Mel.
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2: 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Tete emi tunde number 28 day Blue Moon July. Nami radio brand blong you play Hilda Wayne. All story long current office, no let talk blong all this plus story. Solomon Islands Prime Minister itok round blong emi go long America and Japan by looking plenty benefit come long country. East New Britain provincial government itok thank you long all help long recovery blong all die body na long panim usati lose yet long solwara. All get the pro independence group long New Caledonia is enough strong yet long like blong independence. Na medical insurance scheme blong all member blong Solomon Islands Parliament is top past time behind long ministry blong finance, you know, like giving money long end. Past time same seke iga dol big plus story long radio Australia news.
3: Thank you, Hilda. President blong America Donald Trump emi tokoro sem all tok one time Iran long display war na men long tupla i woko long go ahead good. That's all emi tok look out all sem all strike by go ahead gain suppose all negotiation e fail. Behind to play stop him all strikes long last week. Now all tok way come out of them by all negotiation e go ahead. All price blong oil e go down long 10% behind long emi bin go abrisim $100 long one per barrel. Donald Trump e talk all of them suppose all you know bin make him all this plus strike em negotiation by you know come up. Emi talk because only walk along winning Iran long all strikes blong all and now Iran ni talk all right long only sit down na negotiate long peace. President blong Franis emi talk promise all them by only using every available resources long fight against him all wildfire. Where emi talk picture all them emi most severe birua where France emi been facing start long Second World War. Long time emi been visiting go long worst hit region blong Bordeaux, Emmanuel Macron emi talk all of them. Priority blong government emi long saving more life. Emi talk situation emi hard through that's only by working more that something only must make him long saving more life and relocating some people. Emi talk only need long sacrifice him sample forest na property too long only can save him or life. Nipla Prime Minister blong Britain Andy Burnham emi bin boom one time Ukraine President Volodymyr Zelensky long one plan naval base long Portsmouth. Emi number one meeting blong en one time one plan foreign leader start long time emi come up or sem Prime Minister long last week. Mr. Burnham, he talk all of them. Emi like long, emi go visit long Ukraine. Now by emi continue long walk one time, Mr. Zelensky long all easy way only face him long display war, long all against him Russia. Emi talk meeting long in one time, Mr. Zelensky, emi good plan. Na emi look save long big plan challenge where Mr. Zelensky, emi face him long display war against him Russia. Big plus social media company Meta emi appear long one plus federal parliamentary inquiry long Brisbane today. Namely long all allegation all them emi fail long emi stop him all no good can pass in long online against him all indigenous community. This plus joint standing committee long Aboriginal and Torres Strait Islander Affairs, emi harim all tok long all key stakeholders, including this plus Australian Human Rights Commission, Meta na this plus Karamba Institute. Meta emi appear long this plus committee, long one name only suiting talk all them all media company blong in only fail long stop him all racist commentary long all Aboriginal and Torres Strait Islander people long all platform long all. Na emi bin Radio Australia News.
2: Thank you, Sam. Solomon Islands Prime Minister Matthew Wale is suiting talk long opposition leader Manasseh Sogavare long one of emi bin talk out strong against him one plus ship rider agreement government come up in one time United States. Prime Minister Wale ibin took out long display of shipwreck agreement one time U.S. Coast Guard, long patrolling Solwara, long Solomon Islands, one time all local police. Emit of Solomon Islands inok at capacity blong lookout in big play exclusive economic zone Solwara blongen. So Emi like him America, Australia, New Zealand, na Japan, too he can help him long lookout him. Mr. Wale ibin talking all media long on yara aste all some round blong Emi go long America na Japan. Ibin get plenty benefit long en.
4: Me like for say no more that me happy to be back home and that all get visits blong me go lo United States, lo America, and lo Japan, emi productive, very fruitful in terms of reset lo ogata relationships lo imi waitemot countries here, but also in terms of support lo oketa for oketa development aspirations lo imi, where hemi contain lo great coalition vision and policy. By imi expect him that by America send him assessment team lo him come. Lo towards the end of August, magot kam look oga take very strong interest lo bina, and oga give him very firm commitment, of course subject to the details, to get bina from a green field to development stage. That means him go from this time you me boost no more and no anything lo sites here, to having a wharf, jetty, port, fuel storage, water, energy, example basic roads. That gets it to development stage. Then after that, I'll get interest more for DFC and private sector blow together or look low processing, so factories and also. We have much work to do to be able to get all the information we need. So the time outcome low August, we have a bankable project to present. I'll get a little bit disappointed low me. I'll get things say me hold him go everything will be enough. I'll go give him even financing. I'll get like start working next year construction. So I'm happy to note the spirit where with Garen for support Mumi, and spirit where Yumi Garen too for get up something a quick time. But we now need to get our officials to work and IFC and New Zealand and those where stand waiting Mumi. So Bina is a critical one, and I'm very confident that the funding Hemi Yumi no sign it, everything of confirm good yet, but I'm very confident Lohem.
3: Prime Minister Wale Hemi then go ahead for talk about resetting too relationship between Solomon Islands and Japan.
4: Japan has been a reliable partner of Solomon Islands for many, many years. There's been disappointments in that relationship, lo side blocket lo yumi. And so we've overcome those deficits. We've been able to realign our bilateral relations to where it should be, a good, reliable partnership. And likewise, Japan too, Hemi pledged for increasing bilateral arrangement support Lohem Loyumi. And as you know, there was a concessional loan signed by Seleneko, everyone for free education here. Yumi Garem Selen for starting free education in January, roll them out full one. And Japan is going to stand with us also along our education infrastructure. So it's been productive all round, the visits, the goodwill where Mivala meet him, Hemi indescribable. Very positive, no good like for support him and work with him, Yumi, which I mean good something. This is how we should be.
3: So, Mr. Wale, let me go ahead for talk about too this friend to all and enemy to none policy from Solomon Islands, where Hemi say Hemi include him to China and every other country.
4: You mean no make him over partners blow me across and no like for story good and also we're a small country, we want to be a reliable partner to everybody. This is not to exclude China or anyone else. I want to make that clear. China is an important trade partner and is an important partner overall to us. And we will continue to do our best and work hard for maintaining.
3: All right, long 2022, Gaman Blong Prime Minister Manase Sogavare long time here, Hemi been signing one for a security pact with in China. Now last week, time Prime Minister Machiwale Hemi stop long America, Hemi tell him out say bye-bye Solomon Islands, Hemi got him one for la ship rider agreement with them United States Coast Guard for patrolum Solwata blong Solomon Islands with them over the local police. Now Mr. Sogavare, who Hemi now leader blong opposition, Hemi no happy with him this one, and Hemi say, Gaman blong Mr. Wale, Baba Hemi surrender sovereignty blong Solomon Islands, long control blong Solwata blong him go long America, suppose Hemi sign him any agreement or same. In time, all the reporter asked him, Lord, this was a press conference yesterday. Prime Minister Machuwale, hemi bar of a no happy long this was a talk talk long Mr. Sogoware and the hemi say all the same.
4: Mania man give him sovereignty goal or logging and all get man for all stuck selling. This country has been poorly led because leaders gave away things and decisions were made that are not in the interest of the people of Solomon Islands. And I'm me not sure whether him misunderstanding what the shipwright agreement is or him deliberately like misleading people, blow a lovely country, blame me. All the agreement is about is a ship rider. I mean, in police blow you me, fisheries officer blow you me, have a ride law, coast guard vessel. Then enforcing law blow you me within 200 mile economic zone blow you me. That's all. Oget cannot arrest under our law. Only Oget police officer blow you me, have arrest under that law. So it's anything but the opposite here. Oget go for exercising sovereignty law blow you me. So tell him not to all boat. Talk all boat here.
3: Mr. Wale, he says, Solomon Islands, he need him America and all get a Nara partner blow him for help for patrolum big fella exclusive economic zone, Solwata blow him.
4: Ship rider, you may need him more than America need him because you may know what patrol boat blow me, no enough. And you may know got him selling for putum diesel blow him. What go around 200 mile economic zone blow him, big to us. So you may need him Australia for helping me. Me ask him Australia too, Coast Guard for help. New Zealand Coast Guard for help. Me ask him Japan too, Coast Guard for help. And US. So all the ship rider agreement does is that him treat him as a sovereign asset blow you me. So the time him law EEZ blow you me, policeman shall go law him for enforcing law blow you me. Because America cannot enforce him law blow you me. And fisheries officers have go on board. So that illicit trade law, drugs no flow through law, oceans blow you me, and then illegal and poaching and unregulated, unreported fishing, yeah, you me catch him all get money. So they're going to help us, but not all get selave by Japan Coast Guard too, yeah, Australia, New Zealand. So there's always boats in our EEZ, law enforcement. By him inside law, this was a comprehensive treaty where you may. Negotiations start today, in fact, Lord Brisbane. So some of the ministers not come waiting me. They're sitting through that negotiations. By him inside law, that treaty waiting Australia for helping me, Milohem. And this is not about giving up sovereignty. I'm not misleading country also. This is about enforcing our sovereignty, enforcing our laws, and riding on, piggybacking on assets, blogged partners, believe me. That's all it is.
2: Solomon Islands Prime Minister Meti Wale been talk talk long media long on era aste. Big blowok bong na support go inside long help him long panem all people lose long Solwara long Niggin Islands region long Papua New Guinea. Mak long 29 people even lose long Solwara long East New Britain province long Saturday day 18 long Desplamun where 13 pla am all he panem body long alpinis tasol 4 pla he lose yet. 2 pla skipper he been stop live. This pla recovery work he bong more people long New Island province na East New Britain long passing sorry. To the provincial government or local business na all government authority is in big plus support na help him long make him display work. East New Britain provincial administrator na siyaman blong provincial disaster office Levi Mano he talk me also me hamamas na he talk thank you long all display help him na by all work yet long panim or any lose yet long Solwara.
5: Yes, me play got me play living long national government through long national government. Through long National Disaster Office na National Maritime Safety Authority underneath law Ministry of Defense. So me play got this last starting long Monday yet me play using chopper blong on. Hilda law me play starting search long Sunday. You think I'm only been accident been come up long around 4:45 in the afternoon. By half 5 I'm place to talk. Now. So me plan no walking on search lo Saturday afternoon until Sunday morning. So me plan walking sea search. All boats tas all me plan form all teams na me plan go out. I go out long Solowara. Solowara bagara pologata. So me plan call him off this la search. Long 5-4 o'clock yet long this la time. And aerial search and me start long Monday now. And that's where national government may come inside. So courtesy of national government may come in. Law Ali Vinipla, law this la time. Now yet law this la time, law Friday, me play sending him strategy long search na recovery so that mi pla now ino fly mo body kam long long kokopo longa mog mi pla instead kisimol igo antab long kevian. Now that's the change in the strategy, and therefore the chopper emlo eliftimol or mog long airport long kevian na I come down lo ye long longa mog lo ye. So MB pla libi mi kam lo national government lo disla, but part long assistance lo sea search na all man long place all yet using all resource long all was M remote all remote place yeah. Na mi pla no nap go inside quick enough. So all man yet long place lo jaul na tigak all yet only alibi mo yet. Mi pla ba stereti mo long passing lo place yet lo here. Mi pla ba go governor go finish and tap. Mi pla ba bien time mi pla ba sit down one demo line lo New Island na passing lo place and by stop yet long look sabe long big pla alibim long all. So all get a man alibim lo this time. Miss Newton provincial government lo disaster office mi pla yet go pass lo this la. So all get a boat, all get a logistics, now all get a funding, little funding, M2 and become lo provincial government, but big pla too long. New Island provincial government. Passing blong all New Island too, and you sabe pinis, me like poke out now, all sem, all two, all good plaman, all two, only giving big pla, living case, I come lo disaster office, lawyer, lawyer, New Britain, lo so in bell blong all tas all. Now me pla basteret in this ala bien time after all got something and pinis, and me pla sit down one time, but big pla money too, only. All contribution belong all here to come long disaster office lawyer. So we play using system long. Put him all this all alibim belong all go inside lo disaster trust fund lawyer. Lo kokopo na bien time. We play can look save long all kata man including all kata families lo this la. Pagarap kisim we play lawyer lo please.
2: Na you play hope long kisim all body or somehow soon because nukut warai bagarap mol body or this play kind em igat worry lo this la side too long you play mas pani mol ariap.
5: Yes, mi pla tu wari lo disla. Also, na mi pla. Oh, by the way, one pla big pla living to now. Em lo sorry, mi losing thing lo disla. Never meant to do that. Ministry lo fisheries emi come in. Mi pla request him research boat long. Fisheries college long New Island. Los em tu sabe long all gata solo wara long up. Em research boat lo fishing. Osem na mi play using tool of this la time. Ministry blo fisheries, chairman yet blo NFA board, na managing director blong NFA, National Fisheries Authority, only come inside na alibi mi pla too. So Ministry of Defense, Ministry of Fisheries, mi only staff one time lo this la walk about blo mi pla. Now yet, while mi pla no booking plan the more aerial search because Solowara and yet kisimol body come aswa. So mi pla using MV Pogajem. That is the research boat for National Fisheries Authority. Now mi pla using this la long look long all nambistas all. Between Wotam in East New Britain, na too long west coast Namatanai, na I go long Kevieng. This la boat ba walk long this la for 7 days ologeta. Until mi pla kisim sambla talks away past them. At the moment, our intention am locusim this la 14 come back. Look place. Am nature. We can search and we will Bamipla continue lo search. But by got time yet by online long expert line by only talk. Am by me sit down tasol na you me look in nature how the Bible can bring him only come on this long place blow you me either lo Namatanai, Kevieng or lo yellow is New Britain province. Because mi play no nap sabe too much long, or one mo lap na bago long, and after maybe 14 days, maybe after 28 days, em process em by senis yet. Mi no nap talk by senis go long one kind shape, mi ba mi lose mo sem tasol. But em situation mi play stop long, and we are not giving up, mi play no give up. Mi play like by 14 na pla line, ba oli mas come yet lo place.
2: Long walk blong you na. Lo istri lo kan disaster lo Solowara em sipla masom la big plateau ya long province na region
5: Hilda, I am one black big plateau mi fly got all kind disaster em stop but no sa kisim di sala number big pla disaster to mas we destroy entire province em lo 1994 volcano eruption ino got one la man die mi plan no lose man bla life. Cyclone mai lai kam na. Landslide di kam, also mi plan ta so Long Islands. Mi plan bin kisim landslide na. Some bla line min die, lawyer, total of 8 bla bodies. But now, em this is a third one, em kisim mi plan straight. Na em tasim leba blo mi plan. Lord is last time, so em situation em also.
2: M. East New Britain Provincial Administrator and Siaman Blong Provincial Disaster Office, Levi Mano e Talk Talk. Nagolong New Caledonia, all get all group where only like looking New Caledonia come up independent, only no stop now here inside long this big pla pro independence group, only calling Blong FLNKS. One pla long all big pla line where you stop other side long FLNKS, M. This pla political party, only calling Blong Palika, where you been losing FLNKS long last year. That's all one play executive member Blong Palika, Jimmy Nawona. He talk maski all in no stop inside long FLNKS. Number one thing Blong all long New Caledonia he come up independent, Emmy one kind. Mr. Nawona he talk him same seke all pro independence line. He not been winning enough member long all provincial assembly election. So all in now he got all big plus talent he stop.
6: Maybe talent finish so. Next step by Anglomanisia, we should elect or appoint new government. Ali new government appoint president, vice president, or get the executive after. Time new government in place. Ali mi falam should come back to talk with them. With them France as a more new culture agreement. The challenge bro mi falam mi talam mi falam manage block as a majority local parliament. So it's very difficult to lead him negotiation. Yeah, one something all one talks about me is all he should think. Yeah, me fra also lo national one me national calendar lo France or kisawling lo presidential election next year. Me fra two lo France oling lo presidential election lo 2037 next year. The me important lo me fra lo kasi mo new political agreement before 2037 from. Supposedly could change the president of France. The France is supposed a right wing national rally. Right wing or get a right wing or come lo power next year. I am difficult to be for because I want political agreement. So I'm a challenge from my friend to resume to talk fast because before, so my friend has one new political agreement before 2037.
3: So I mean all them a government blong president Macron. Hemi straight one, hemi good. You feel like him for him is tail of power?
6: No, my friend want him one new president or someone so pro independence or socialist or you know, or communist groups lo Franis. You no matter who you become president next year, my friend is rich one political agreement before 2037. Or suppose you got my friend or rich one political agreement, my friend must go ahead with them negotiation with them Paris to have a new political agreement, no matter who is the new president next year.
3: Now, Jimmy, you follow all the political groups along New Caledonia where you follow pro-independence. You follow unite or some lo thinking blue, you follow lo move blue, you follow for or some custom independence belong Kanaki. And along FLNKS?
6: Yes. Before I unite, Mifra Palika, before I outlaw FLNKS last year finish. But Mifra stop same objective. Mifra got different strategy within FLNKS. Some only want independence now, yeah. Some only want them negotiating one process for independence, because I want a referendum after transfer all. Foreign sovereign powers, lo New Caledonia or same kasem full sovereignty. So mi friend got different strategy. Mi friend stop with them one same objective, lo kasem independence, lo Kanaki. So you know different.
3: Okay, so you explain him come more. You follow Palika, you know, stop inside long FLNKS this time.
6: No, mi fra Palika mi fra yaut FLNKS last year finish. So be stop same strategy, same objective yet same independence. So same lo Congress or lo government fra join with the Mefrancais, all Nara Mefrancais parties, grow same position law, issue law, independence law, law Kanaki, so you know, different. If long a different strategy, but same objective, law independence.
3: Now, Jimmy, suppose me ask me or some personal thing thing blue you, or if not thing thing belong you or some one for la executive insight long Palika party. One him now you look all them him best way forward for you for la all get a pro independence groups, yeah? For maybe a way forward for you for la.
6: No, I mean, we forward, but we fly you Holland talk, political talk with them, France, with them Paris, look at some new political agreement. After we fly, have agreed on one schedule or one calendar, some one new referendum law independence. After we fly, have go ahead with them transfer of powers or same year. Same year, we've been. Negotiating process here with them France, because them last election law June. So now, election is past finished. So, my friends have a reason to talk here about because some new political agreement. So, yeah, we forward, but my friends, law pro independence, Paris, law Kanaki.
2: I'm executive member of Palika Political Party, Blong New Caledonia, Jimmy Naona, Ibin talk one time, Sam Seke. Chairman Blong Solomon Islands Parliamentary Entitlements Commission, ETOC, while stopping pastime display medical health fund insurance scheme, Blong all member Blong Parliament. Nigel Mazama, ETOC, only suspending display arrangement number long PEC, that display Mustard Seed International or MSI Health Insurance, way carry him out. Display scheme because Ministry Blong Finance. You know, like buy them all. Mr. Mazama, he talking all media long on the other all some PEC, believe only got right long make him display decisions. So only thing long by only bring him one plus case he go long court. He make him ruling long end.
7: Yes, I'm Commander Mivale, law commission there. Yeah? But at the moment, Mivale outsourcing there, yeah? Long Mustard Seed International, MSI. Yeah, so Katanao actually. Administering this one. But of course, yeah, me will not make give him the approval and then okay, now administer him on behalf of the commission or government if we put him also.
3: But Mr. Mazama, let me go ahead for explaining come more. Say, no matter to follow Parliamentary Entitlements Commission and this fellow Mustard Seed International. To fella come up with an arrangement for this fella MSI. Now he me running this fella medical health fund for all the member blue parliament here. This fella arrangement he me currently on hold. He me go ahead for explain him come more and he me say that all the long commission thing for take him this fella easy go long court from where all the things say all the current power for engaging MSI for running this fella insurance scheme for health long all the member long parliament.
7: Maybe I could add here that currently he me on hold here. He me put on hold because there's this standoff between Mifal Commission and the Ministry of Finance. I'm also, so it's been put on hold at the moment, no anything I'm done. And we're still looking at taking up this case with him, the courts, as to who holds the power, yeah, to make the decision, I'm also. Mifal entered me into a contract finisher with him, MSI. And unfortunately, time for releasing pay here now, but Ministry of Finance said no more. But I'm going to withhold them simply because I could say if I don't comply with him, Public Finance Management Act here, yeah, got the tender procedures. So that's where the standoff is here. Yeah. Yeah, I could say if I must comply, commission say no more, if I, we have the powers to actually go ahead and move without complying, yeah, with him PFM. Yeah. So that's the issue, and it's still current, and we are still considering taking up case here to sort it out, Secretary.
8: Yeah.
7: So that's where the position of this whole medical health scheme here stand this time. So there's no, I don't know where the funds here me release and how good members of parliament were okay, sick this time or take them. I think it's been administered by Prime Minister's office, I would think.
2: Nigel Mazama, Chairman Blong Solomon Islands Parliamentary Entitlements Commission, he finished him display report Blong Sem Seke. Now, Radio Brand, I'm tasan mi play gat long brimi kam long harem dupla tete. Maki mol gata one walk here long ABC Radio Australia One Talk program. Mi hilda wen mi talk. Thank you to long stop on the mipla. Na bungam yupla one kind time tomorrow long narpla harem long display program. I'm tasol na bye now.
0: Thank you, Tomas. That's been the ABC's One Talk program there for our listeners in Melanesia. You're listening here now to RNZ Pacific. Big fella, hello through and welcome everyone talk lo Melanesia update. Me Koroi Hawkins. This time the me join him now team from Buzz FM lo Vanuatu.
8: In tonight's news, new MSG DG extends independence greetings after taking office. Vanuatu begins the 46th independence celebrations with colourful victory parade. Pipite accepts responsibility for 1 million Vatu loan, clears former trade minister. Dr. Willie Tokon re-elected to lead Vango for second three-year term. An Australian specialist ENT team performs 34 surgeries, strengthens Vanuatu health services. Good evening and welcome to Vanuatu Nightly News. I'm Kizi Kalsakau. Leading our news tonight, labour shortages, approval delays, top investor concerns at Sando Business Forum. Labour shortages and lengthy government approval processes have emerged as the biggest challenges facing investors in Santo following the inaugural Santo Government Agency's Investment Breakfast Forum held in Luganville on July 9th, organised by Vanuatu Foreign Investment Promotion Agency, FIPA, in partnership with Vanuatu Chamber of Commerce and Industry, VCCI, and supported by the Ministry of Trade and Commerce. The forum brought together government agencies and the private sector to address barriers affecting investment and identify practical reforms to improve the business environment. The forum heard that employers are struggling to retain skilled workers due to seasonal labour schemes in Australia and New Zealand, while investors also highlighted delays in obtaining licences and approvals across multiple government agencies. Drawing on findings from the 2026 VIPA Annual Investor Survey, officials noted that foreign direct investment into Vanuatu has fallen sharply in recent years, despite growing investor interest in Santo. VIPA says it will work with VCCI, the Ministry of Trade and Commerce, and relevant government agencies to implement reforms aimed at improving investor confidence, creating jobs, and supporting economic growth. In independence celebration, Vanuatu's 46th independence anniversary celebrations officially opened this afternoon with the traditional victory parade through Port Vila, bringing together Prime Minister Jerome Napot, Deputy Prime Minister Johnny Kunapo, Cabinet Ministers, Members of Parliament, Members of the Diplomatic Corps, Australians and New Zealand Police representatives, civil servants, civil society organisations, students and thousands of citizens. The parade moved from Ferumaru Bay to Independence Park, where the three-day national celebration program will be held. The annual victory parade, held ahead of July 30th Independence Day on Thursday, commemorates Vanuatu's liberation from colonial rule and reflects national pride, unity and solidarity. The colours of the national flag were displayed throughout the procession, with school children, USP students, community groups and public servants joining leaders and invited guests. At Independence Park, opening remarks were delivered by Ministry of Internal Affairs Director General Leith Veramaito, followed by custom ceremony and speeches from Independence pioneer Barak Sope and Minister Andrew Napwat. The opening day programme continues with cultural performances and entertainment. The celebrations will continue over the coming days with education and youth activities, public discussions on sovereignty, decolonization and maritime boundaries, sports events, cultural showcases and community programs. Independence Day on Thursday, July 30th, will feature the official flag-raising ceremony, the Prime Minister's national address and the arrival of invited regional leaders including Papua New Guinea Prime Minister James Marape, Timor-Leste President Jose Ramos Horta and representatives from the Loyalty Islands in Kanaki, New Caledonia. The celebrations will conclude with cultural performances, live music and fireworks as Vanuatu marks 46 years of independence. In MSG,
9: Just 2 days of the officially taking office as Director General of the Melanesian Spearhead Group, MSG, Dr. Anna Naupa, who was part of the victory parade this afternoon in Port Vila, has conveyed her best wishes to the people of Vanuatu as the nation prepares to celebrate its 46th independence anniversary. Dr. Naupa will assume office on Monday this week at MSG Secretariat Headquarters in Port Vila, says it was an honour to begin her tenure during such a significant period in the country's history. She pays tribute to Vanuatu's founding leaders and wishes all citizens a happy independence while acknowledging the unity, resilience and vision that continue to shape both Vanuatu and the wider Melanesian region.
10: Mifalalo, MSG Secretariat, wish them host government Lo Yumi, Vanuatu government Prime Minister Chota Napat, Head of State President Nikenike Voroborava, with them every minister, MP, more people of Vanuatu, one happy Yumi 46 independent celebration.
9: As the first woman and first new Vanuatu to lead the MSG Secretariat, Dr. Naupa has also outlined her immediate priorities, focusing on strengthening the Secretariat's corporate services, political and trade programs to better serve member countries and implement leaders' decisions.
10: Also, one founding member of the Melanesian Spearhead Group, Vanuatu, has got important part of history of MSG. And we follow Iklatumas, we have a sharem celebration with them every people of Vanuatu today.
9: Reflecting on her family's contribution to Vanuatu's development, she reaffirms her commitment to advancing Melanesian cooperation while acting Director General Ilan Kiloi pledges the Secretariat's full support as she begins a new chapter leading the regional organization. In other news, former first political advisor to the Ministry of Trade and Commerce, Marcelino Pipite, has taken responsibility for arranging a 1 million Vatu loan from businessman Willie Kalo, insisting former Trade Minister Samson Samson had no involvement in the transaction or the controversial 180 million Vatu value addition investment capital fund. Pipite says he negotiated the loan during a ministerial visit to Santo earlier this year to meet urgent cash needs and that the money was fully repaid after the delegation returned to Port Vila. Pipite says speculation arose only because Mr. Sampson's name appeared on one of the check butts now circulating publicly, despite the former minister being unaware of the borrowing arrangement. He maintains that Sampson never received any VAIC funds and voluntarily resigned after being wrongly linked to the fund controversy. Pipite added that the matter had been resolved after businessman Willie Kalo was repaid the full 2 million Vatu borrowed by the delegation, stressing the loan was entirely separate from the Value Addition Investment Capital Fund. In health, an Australian-supported ear, nose and throat ENT surgical team has provided life-changing treatment to patients in Vanuatu, performing 34 specialist surgeries and more than 234 consultations during a recent mission at Vanuatu National Hospital. A team from the Royal Australasian College of Surgeons and supported by the Australian government treated patients suffering from chronic ear infections, hearing loss, thyroid disorders, tonsil and adenoid conditions, as well as other complex head and neck illnesses that are often difficult to manage locally. The mission also focused on strengthening Vanuatu's healthcare capacity with local doctors, nurses and anaesthetic staff receiving hands-on training alongside the visiting specialist. Director of Curative Services, Dr. Suriana Natuman, says the partnership not only delivered high-quality care to patients, but also enhance the skills of local clinicians, while the Ministry of Health's ENT unit welcomes the continued support to improve access to specialist services for patients who have waited years for treatment. And the went, Dr. Willie Tokon has been re-elected as chairman of the Vanuatu Association of Non-Governmental Organization, VANGO, for a second three-year term, reaffirming the confidence of member organizations in his leadership of the country's civil society movement. His re-election will see him continue leading Vango's network of more than 200 non-governmental, community-based and international organizations with a focus on strengthening civil society participation in national development, good governance and public policy. Dr. Tokon, who also serves as the Chief Executive Officer of Transparency International Vanuatu, TIV, has been a strong advocate for transparency, accountability, and inclusive decision-making. During his first term as Vango Chairman, he championed greater public consultation on national legislation and governance issues, while promoting the role of civil society as an essential partner in democratic development. Under his renewed mandate, Dr. Tokon is expected to continue working with government, development partners and grassroots organizations to strengthen civic engagement and ensure the voices of communities across Vanuatu are reflected in national policies. With that, conclude our Vanuatu Nightly News. You can still follow VNN through Buzz SoundCloud, Buzz Facebook page, our website www.buzzonline.vu, Capital FM 107 and Radio New Zealand Melanesian Update, RNZ Pacific. I'm Kizzy Kalsakau. Yeah, very good night.
0: And ham now Melanesian Update Program ni Koroi Hawkins. Thank you to Mas for tuning come. Yusa Kasim Okata up-to-date news and current affairs lo website blo mifala rnzi.com and mifala stop to lo Facebook and lo Twitter. 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
11: The new toolkit is going out to 500 classrooms across the country, and it's all about helping our young ones shape the future. Christchurch-based social innovation lab Tokono Te Raki wants rangatahi to see themselves not as passive bystanders, but as active participants in the world around them. The initiative is called More Apopo Future Makers, and it's going to reach about 16,000 students. Project lead Alice Diamond is with me now. Hi there, Alice.
12: Kia ora, Jesse.
11: Nice to talk to you. How much work has gone into this?
12: Oh, it's been a long time coming. I think we've probably been working with rangatahi for about a decade now at Tokono Te Raki, equipping them and empowering them to feel like they can shape the future. And this particular resource kit we've been working on for a few years.
11: Why is it important to you? What are you trying to achieve?
12: Well, we really want young people to feel like they can have a role in shaping a future Aotearoa that they can be really proud of and share in, and that works for everyone. I think we often think that the future is something that just happens to us, but we actually all have a role, and every day we're creating the future through our actions and behaviours. So we want to help young people to feel less helpless in the future that's coming for them and feel like they can create a future that works for everyone.
11: And to some people that will sound quite imagination-based, even a little bit airy theory, but it's quite a systematic approach, isn't it?
12: Yeah, I mean, all these tools take them through different steps of unpacking some of the challenges of our future and helping them to be a bit more aware of what's coming for us. And then, you know, there's processes to help them to imagine, but there's also this particular skills that we think are going to be really necessary in the future that we're trying to build through this toolkit to help them to be better prepared for creating a future of their own making.
11: So you've been dealing with children, young people, direct through Tokono Te Raki, but I think you're going to need an intermediary now. You're going to have to get the teachers on board to help roll the program out. So how have you adapted it for that, and what's it going to look like?
12: Yeah, so these resources will be going into classrooms, and teachers, it's the first time teachers will be taking the reins, and we won't be delivering it as Tokono Te Raki. We've been doing heaps of testing and prototyping to make sure that we're ready for that. We've worked with a partner called Schoolkit, who are experts in knowing how to resource teachers to feel like they can pick up these resources and use them well. And what it will look like is there's a series of resources that help the teachers to unpack these challenges of the future with the young people, and then move through these different tools, and then eventually, hopefully, get out into their communities and create action towards the futures that they have envisioned.
11: And you've got some specific tools. The program begins with something called O Taranga, or deep listening. Can you tell us what that exercise looks like in the classroom?
12: Yes, absolutely. So O Taranga is probably one of the first tools we created. So it's all about tuning into other people and being curious about the perspectives of other people. So we know that in schools, often we teach kids how to debate, but we don't necessarily, we think that there's a real missing art of listening and tuning into other people, being curious about their perspectives, and therefore we can set ourselves up to kind of be more collaborative into the future and do our solution making from a position of building solutions that works for everyone. So it's a tool to help people to practice that art of listening and trying to understand their peers and listen to understand rather than listen to respond.
11: Next up is Ngaho, which is about mapping forces. Can you tell us about that?
12: Yeah, so Ngaho is all about sort of zooming out and understanding the bigger picture. So there's a real systems theory that underpins this in terms of we're trying to help young people to see that whilst they might feel the impacts of these challenges, there's also this bigger system that is impacting and kind of these forces that are at play that are pushing the system in the right direction, and then there are others that are less helpful. So the Ngaho tool is about mapping those, and it's really about trying to help them to see what are the boosters and barriers, I guess, to heading towards the future that they want for themselves, and therefore so they can sort of dial up and dial down those forces.
11: And the practice of futures thinking is international. It's got a fair bit of history behind it now. There are various tools used in universities and businesses around the world. But I get the sense that a lot of your thinking and practice is built out of Te Ao Māori. So how does that fit with, I guess, some of the futures thinking they're doing around the world? And is it a natural fit?
12: Yeah, that's a really interesting question. It definitely, I think that we as Māori are, really always are thinking about future generations, and we're quite intergenerational in our thinking. We also have some really helpful things within our culture in terms of seeing, whilst in a Western sense we see time as kind of being a straight line, it's really linear. In Te Ao Māori, we see time as being cyclical. So that's quite useful because then it can help us to be a bit more comfortable with change and transition and help us to feel like these things are coming, time is passing, but we actually have a role in being able to move it in the right direction.
11: One phrase I've heard is try to be a good ancestor, and I imagine that fits pretty well with the Māori worldview, because the connections with Te Puna and family members whānau to come are much stronger, much more visceral, I imagine.
12: Yes, absolutely. I think it's very normal to hear the pātai or question of what is the future we want to leave behind for our mokopuna. So I think we're always thinking about generations to come.
11: Kamua Kamuri sort of plays into that. That's another tool that you're teaching in schools. Can you tell us about that?
12: Yes, so that's exactly right. So in the toolkit, there is a tool that helps young people to really go on that journey to the future, but alongside someone from a future generation. So they initially imagine what are the actions of their tūpuna or their ancestors that have helped to shape the future that they are living in, and we really try to do that in a real positive way. So there are amazing things that the people who have come before us have done to shape the world that we are now living in. And now let's step backwards. So in Te Ao Māori, the future is behind us. So we step backwards into that future alongside someone that we're imagining from our future, from the future generations. And we have to think about what are the things that we want for that young person, and therefore what is the world we want to leave behind. So it's really about going on that imagination.

0: them there. And that's really what we're working towards throughout the toolkit, is setting a vision for what they want and actually putting some real deliberate actions in place that will get them to that future. And then it's about action, and that's what we really want, is we don't want, you know, we know that hope can inspire action, and rather than feeling like a lot of the time when we feel helpless, then we can tend to sort of tap out of wanting to have a role. But we want to use this hope to actually spark real action in our community. And whether that's just a, in terms of your dinner table conversations you're having with your whānau and trying to kind of shift what the conversations are that are happening there, or it's actually doing something that has a bit more, you know, impact in terms of the future of our country.
1: Rochelle is listening. She says perhaps our politicians should have to do this course. Have you thought about maybe rolling one out in the beehive, Alice?
0: I have heard that so many times, and I, you know, we do have aspirations for what's to come, but I think for now we're really focused on the next generation, because I think there's a lot of hope there, and we know from the research that actually our young people are the most hopeful generation, and we all tend to, as we age, we tend to start to, you know, be way more aware of the challenges of our future and then feel a little bit doom and gloom and kind of worried about what's to come. This is really about trying to intervene early and help these young people to kind of harness that hope. But I have heard that quite a few times, so we might have to look at something more.
1: Have you seen the impact that this program can have with the rangatahi you've been working with? Are you convinced that it can make some practical change?
0: Yeah, we've done a lot of research around our pilot phase. So I think we've done quantitative research that actually shows that shift in agency and efficacy of these young people. But then also just these amazing stories of the young people we've been working with over the past few years. You know, we have a lot of young people who have really interesting lived experience that they're bringing to these tools. So they might be from care experience backgrounds or migrant youth who really care about those systems and other young people similar to them, and that they are out there trying to help people similar to them to not have to deal with the challenges like they have in their past.
1: Great. So what will success be for your classroom rollout?
0: I think this is really for us, it's about movement building. So I think we want to almost create enough of these young people thinking in this way that we can actually really shift the game for young people, and we can help them to be hopeful. And then I'm just really excited to hear about all the stories from these teachers in terms of what they've been doing, getting out into their communities and actually turning some of this thinking into action.
1: Yeah, will you be watching and I guess measuring how much impact this is having and what sort of success it's having?
0: Yeah, so we've been doing some pre-interviews with some of these teachers, and we'll be interviewing them at the end as well. And then we also have a network space online that we're able to interact with the teachers and kind of troubleshoot any questions that they have. But also that's just a space for them to be able to share stories. And we have we're going to be collecting impact stories of the young people as well. And we've started to do that. So that we can, you know, that's another way that we can build that sort of agency within young people, is if they can see stories of other young people doing amazing things, then hopefully they can feel inspired by that.
1: Where can people find out more, Alice?
0: You can find us at Moa Pōpō Future Makers on the Tōkana Taraki website, or we also have a Moa Pōpō Instagram.
1: Lovely to talk to you. Thank you.
0: Thank you,
1: Alice. Alice Diamond, who is rolling out a futures program for school students in New Zealand. More Apopo Future Makers.
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0: RNZ News at 9 o'clock. Kia ora, good evening, I'm Mark Leishman. Authorities in France say the devastating wildfires ravaging the area around Bordeaux have been stabilised overnight, but the situation remains unpredictable as another heatwave is forecast. The BBC's Hugh Schofield is in Paris.
1: Firefighters west of Bordeaux are reporting a relatively good night in which they've been able to put out a number of new outbreaks, but the overall surface of the destruction has not increased. The situation, they say, remains stabilised, but not under control. Today, though, will be crucial because temperatures are set to climb steeply into the late 30s Celsius. This return of the heat, combined with a wind from the east, will act on smouldering embers of vegetation and cause them to burst back into flame. Overnight and this morning, the task is to create more fire breaks by clearing brush and to locate and douse, as soon as possible, any new sign of combustion.
0: In neighbouring Spain, firefighters have also reported favourable conditions overnight, but temperatures there are also set to rise. Auckland councillors are still in the dark about when the city's new underground commuter train network will open. At a committee meeting today, Councillor Richard Hills asked if a month for the network's opening could at least be clarified. But the council's Director of Resilience and Infrastructure, Barry Potter, says they're staying tight-lipped.
2: We won't be talking today about the opening date, except to say it is getting closer day by day, and hopefully it's not too far away from announcements, but we'll just leave that. If we can avoid questions around that, that would be great. Thank you.
0: Auckland Transport will hold public open days for the City Rail Link from next month, but is waiting for sign-off from the Rail Safety Regulator, the New Zealand Transport Agency. The head of the Ministry of Business, Innovation and Employment has appeared before Parliament's Privileges Committee to answer questions about a failed $35 million IT project. Ministry officials failed to tell a select committee 3 months ago that the scheme had been axed. Nick Blakely denies deliberately misleading Parliament, saying he did not disclose the information due to budget and commercial sensitivities. Mr. Blakely acknowledged he should have found another way to inform the committee privately. ACT leader David Seymour says National would be very unwise to push ahead with a social media ban for under 16-year-olds at the expense of coalition unity. New Zealand First leader Winston Peters agrees, saying that course of action would be a seriously big mistake. The comments came after the minister in charge, National's Erica Stanford, said she was ready to take her proposal to Cabinet and would bring to doing so soon for a fulsome discussion. Both ACT and New Zealand First have indicated their strong opposition. But National is also holding briefings with Labour. Between the two of them, National and Labour would have a clear majority in Parliament to pass legislation. An earthquake with a preliminary magnitude of 7.1 has struck Japan's southern Kumamoto prefecture, and knocking out power to thousands of homes and stopping rail services. The Japanese government has put out emergency earthquake warnings for the southern Kyushu island. The US Pacific Tsunami Warning Center says there is no tsunami threat for the coast of Japan. Up to 1,500 dogs will need to be rehomed over the next 5 years once greyhound racing is banned on Saturday. The government's Greyhound Transition Agency is working with four adoption agencies to find families for ex-racing dogs. Rachel Ray, the co-director of Nightrave Greyhounds, says it'll be quite an undertaking.
3: We believe there's going to be about 1,500 to rehome, maybe a few less. The transition agency has a brief to last for 5 years, so that's how long we've got. We think that it will probably be done in a shorter time period than that, probably 3 years.
0: Rachel Ray says greyhounds are a very popular dog breed, and she's confident the dogs will be in high demand. The Yellow-Eyed Penguin Trust says a permanent net ban around the Otago Peninsula is just a small step in terms of protecting the endangered birds. The permanent ban comes into effect in September with a bycatch or accidental catch limit set at 4 hoiho. General Manager of the Yellow-Eyed Penguin Trust, Norcombe Barker, says any help is welcome, but they'd rather see a zero bycatch limit. He says in the past 15 years, nesting pairs have gone down from 700 to 115, which is essentially functional extinction. And that's the news.
4: What happens when you're sick but you're not believed?
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0: And we're back with Susanna very shortly. In the night's program continues. The short forecast now from Met Service until midnight Wednesday. For Northland, partly cloudy with a few showers in the north and west, clearing overnight. Auckland to Manawatu, including the Coromandel, the Bay of Plenty, the Central High Country and Wairarapa, fine with morning frosts and then becoming partly cloudy in Coromandel and the Bay of Plenty tomorrow evening. For Gisborne and Hawke's Bay, mostly cloudy with a few showers about and north of the Wairoa District, clearing to fine tomorrow morning. Horowhenua to Wellington, also Marlborough and Nelson, fine at first with morning frosts and cloudy periods developing tomorrow morning. Isolated showers possible about Nelson and the Marlborough Sounds from the evening. Buller to Fiordland, cloud increasing with showers in Fiordland, spreading elsewhere tomorrow morning, then turning to rain in Fiordland later. For Canterbury, Otago and Southland, mainly fine with high cloud at times and the odd shower around Rakiura, Stewart Island. And for the Chatham Islands, it's cloudy periods. 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It's right on 7 minutes past nine. I'll be back with a complete roundup of the day's news, sport and weather at 10 o'clock.
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9: Kia ora koutou, ko Susanna Leiatawa tēnē. I'm Susanna Leiatawa, in for Emile Donovan tonight on Nights. Great to have your company this evening, and thank you to all the listeners who were in touch about dogs. I know. I was catching up with Rachel Ray. We were talking about the rehoming of 1,500 greyhounds once greyhound racing stops around the country. And a number of you have been in touch, more than I'm able to go into the details of, but I just want to thank you for being in touch. And anything that regards a question for Rachel and greyhounds, I'll make sure that she gets them. This hour, of course, we're about to go to the quiz. And then after the quiz, we have our shower thought for this evening, for this week. And it's around the numbering of our streets. I'm going to be catching up with a person who knows all about it, Surveyor General, New Zealand Surveyor General Anselm Hannan. So if you have any questions for Anselm, text them 2101 or emails nights@rnz.co.nz. We'll have time for your questions too. Why not? I quite like that part because sometimes you've got the question that, well, I haven't got to yet. So here we go, tonight's quiz. It's all about the Commonwealth Games. Are you watching the Commonwealth Games? Have you been enjoying them? It's quite nice. Of course, it is a late night and a very early morning, but maybe you've shifted your whole schedule in order to be able to watch. Maybe you know someone who's there competing, keen to hear from you. And I've got one of the screens up, but I can't watch the tally and talk to you unless, well, unless I have a moment, but I don't really want to know what that sounds like. So let's get on with the quiz. Now, a quick note before we get started. We are including the British Empire Games too. That's what the Commonwealth Games were called before they took on their current name. Greetings to our quizzies this evening. Quizzy number one, Callum from Auckland. Kia ora to you, Callum.
10: Kia ora, Susanna. How's your night going?
9: Pretty good. How are you?
10: Not too bad, not too bad. Just a nice chill one this evening.
9: A nice chill one. I mean, that's quite literal too. Is it as cold out there as it has been?
10: Yeah, no, definitely seeing the breath out there tonight.
9: I know, it's very crisp, isn't it?
10: Yeah. Although not quite as bad up here in Tamaki as down in Wellington where I used to live, so I'm not complaining too much.
9: No, it's all good. No complaints. We're having a complaint-free program. Have you been watching the games?
10: I have indeed. I've been. I work in TV, so we've been broadcasting them. So it's been a kind of part of it recently. So it's always on in the background while we're working, which is quite nice.
9: It is, and I mean, it's hard on the heels of the World Cup, soccer World Cup, so of course we're just sort of surrounded by sport, but it's quite lovely when we have collective competition, isn't it, and everyone's watching, or can watch.
10: Exactly. Yeah, exactly. Always nice to have something to talk about in the office and around the place.
9: Exactly. Now, before I let you go, do you have a favourite sport at the Commonwealth Games?
10: I would have done a table tennis until recently, but of course that's not included in this year, so I think this year I'm probably going to have to go with the weightlifting.
9: Nice one. Okay, cool. Making a note of that. Good on you, Callum. You're quizzy number one, so of course I'm coming back to you very, very soon. Maureen and Dunedin, quizzy number two, greetings to you.
11: Hello, Susanna.
9: How's it going? How are you doing?
11: I'm doing quite well.
9: Good. How's your day been, and how's winter treating everyone this week in Dunedin?
11: My day's been... my day's been weird. I had a strange phenomena going on in my eye, really strange, like flashing lights. And I've been at the eye clinic today, and fortunately I don't have a detached retina, so that's good.
9: That's very good news. I'm going to say congratulations to you. I said congratulations twice in the last hour, so you're my first congratulatory message. That's good news. You must have breathed a sigh of relief after that.
11: Well, it's been a bit of a mission here, but anyway, that's all good. I didn't want to talk about that.
9: No, you're all right.
11: That's what we're talking about tonight.
9: Exactly. Yeah. You're quizzy number two, so you just hold it right there, and we're going to introduce quizzy number three. Great to have you in the mix, Maureen.
11: Sure.
9: Alex in Wellington, quizzy number three. Hello to you.
12: Kia ora.
9: How are you?
12: I'm good. I'm in fierce competition with someone to be the first person to win the mug. We'll see how tonight goes.
9: I love the fierce part of the competition. Have they won a mug? They haven't. Neither of you have, but you're waiting to.
12: Yeah, exactly. Yeah.
9: Oh, good job. Well, we're delighted to be part of the fierce competition.
12: Thank you.
9: It feels absolutely appropriate, doesn't it, since we're talking about the Commonwealth Games. Have you been following the games, Alex?
12: A little, probably not as much as I have in previous years, to be honest. So going off gut instinct tonight.
9: Good. Well, that's always helpful. And before I let you go, do you follow a particular sport? Do you have a favourite at least?
12: I do enjoy watching the gymnastics.
9: It's a spectator sport, isn't it? Unless, of course, you're the gymnast or the coach for that matter. But still, it is stunning, isn't it? It's made for the camera.
12: Yeah, absolutely.
9: Okay, Alex, let's see if we make it to you, but you know it's imperative we have quizzy number three, and I'm delighted that we're part of fierce competition for you.
12: Thank you.
9: Okay, here we go. Callum, back to you. I'm going to ask our entry question. Here it is. Which New Zealand city hosted the Commonwealth Games in 1990? A, Christchurch, B, Auckland, or C, Wellington?
10: I believe that was B, Auckland, please, on that one.
9: Well done, Callum. It was the entry question. You were the first correct answer through. New Zealand has hosted the Commonwealth Games three times, Auckland in 1950, when they were the Empire Games, and in 1990, while Christchurch hosted the Commonwealth Games in 1974. Okay, Callum, here we go. Next question. Which New Zealand athlete has won the most Commonwealth Games medals? A, Dame Valerie Adams, B, Sir Peter Snell, or C, Hamish Bond?
10: Bit of a difficult one. I'm not sure entirely on this one, but my gut is telling me B, Peter Snell, please.
9: I'm sorry, Callum. Not tonight, but stay there. Maureen, quizzy number two. Would you like me to repeat the question?
11: No, I've heard the question. I think I'll go for Valerie Adams.
9: Maureen, you would be correct. Dame Valerie Adams won five Commonwealth medals across five games, including three golds. Outstanding. Okay, Maureen, here we go. Next question. Which of these sports has never featured at a British Empire or Commonwealth Games? A, softball, B, beach volleyball, or C, triathlon?
11: What did you say the first one was?
9: The first one, A, softball. beach volleyball.
11: Yeah, I reckon I'd pick softball.
9: Well done, Maureen. And the detail I have from the quiz writer is that softball, despite being popular in countries like Australia and New Zealand, and being an Olympic sport, has never appeared at a British Empire or Commonwealth Games.
11: Right, well, got that one right.
9: You have. And meanwhile, here's a little detail. Let's have this detail.
11: The lady is number three. I've spoken to you before, and you know how much I would like that mark.
9: Maureen, I do know. I wasn't sure whether I should go public with that detail, but I was aware that that was you, Maureen, in Dunedin.
11: Yeah, so if I get one more, I'm going to be getting... Anyway, that's all right. It's a game. It's all fairs and love and war, so...
9: No, well, it's appropriate, isn't it, that we have a Commonwealth Games quiz while we have the Commonwealth Games on the tally if people are watching them?
11: When I got rung up about that first question, I said I knew the answer because... my daughter lives in England. She lives in Manchester. And we were talking, well, I was. I mentioned the Commonwealth Games on Saturday, and she said, where are the Commonwealth Games? I said, they're in Scotland. They're in Glasgow. And she said she had no idea. There's absolutely no publicity in England about the Games. And she said, I remember the 1990 Games, and she was quite young then. She said, I would have watched the opening, but it clashed with the wedding of Kylie and Jason and Neighbours.
9: And that was big tally. That was big tally.
11: No, that was to her. I've got a whole house full of Kylie and Jason still. I've got everything that you could know about Kylie and Jason. So, yeah, that was when she would have been 12. So that would have been peak viewing for her, and it was, but she didn't know the Commonwealth Games were on, but she doesn't now. I thought that was quite interesting that they don't know that in England.
9: Yes, considering how close they are. Shall we go to the next question, Maureen? Are you ready?
11: Yeah.
9: But thank you. I love the wee stories. Here we go. Which sport has featured at every Commonwealth Games and Empire Games except one?
11: Except one.
9: Okay, here we go. Are you ready? A, lawn bowls. B, badminton, or C, squash?
11: I like their bowls. I mean, New Zealand likes their bowls. I don't know if they play squash games. New Zealand lady that was very good at squash. What was the squash bowls and...
9: A, lawn bowls, B, badminton, or C, squash?
11: I think I'll do badminton.
9: Sorry, Maureen, but stay there, stay there.
11: She might get her a three.
9: Yeah, exactly. You stay right there, Callum. I hope you're still there because it's just nice to have everyone in the virtual room. Okay, Alex in Wellington, shall I repeat the question for you?
13: Yes, please.
9: Okay, here we go. Which sport has featured at every Commonwealth Games and Empire Games except one? A, lawn bowls, B, badminton, or C, squash?
13: I feel like lawn bowls is a beloved sport by many, and it's pretty old, so I'm going to go with lawn bowls.
9: Well done, Alex. Bowls was absent from the 1966 Kingston Games in Jamaica because there were no dedicated facilities available. That's the only one it's missed.
13: Wow.
9: I know.
13: Down the road from me, people play lawn bowls on the bio rental parade on the kind of dirty ground by the skate park. So I feel like where there's a will, there's a way.
9: That's it. Lawn bowls can go in even if there's not technically a lawn. That's what you're saying. Okay.
13: Yep.
9: Are you ready? Here's the next question.
13: Yep.
9: Which Canadian city hosted the very first Commonwealth Games, then known as the British Empire Games, in 1930? A, Vancouver, B, Hamilton, or C, Toronto?
13: Was it Hamilton?
9: Nice one. Hamilton hosted the first ever British Empire Games in 1930 with 400 athletes from 11 countries competing in what would become the Commonwealth Games. Okay, Alex, here we go. Final question. Which athlete has won the most Commonwealth gold medals? A. Ian Thorpe of Australia, B. Chris Hoy of Scotland, or C. Kelly Holmes of England?
13: Is it C, Kelly? Damn.
9: I'm so sorry, but surely just to open it up to the field, Callum or Maureen, do you know the answer to that question?
11: I would say Ian Thorpe.
10: I'm pretty certain on Thorpe as well on that one.
9: And you would both be right. And since I'm filling in, I'm putting in an entry from both of you.
10: Oh, thank you.
9: I think so. And people can tell me off. That's fine.
11: He took over from Daniel Roder and his events, didn't he?
9: I don't have that detail, but I do have swimming legend Ian Thorpe won 10 Commonwealth Games gold medals during his career.
11: Daniel Roder was from Dunedin, so we know lots about Daniel. He's actually a friend of my son.
9: It's a small world. It's a small world all round. I'm going to have to let the three of you go. Thanks so much for tonight's quiz. Well done, everyone.
11: Good. Thank you. Nice to talk to you.
9: Great to have your company.
10: Thank you, Susanna.
9: Everyone's got an entry in for that night's mug, just because I say so. And I know some of you will text me in and tell me off. And I appreciate you reprimanding me, but it doesn't change anything. It is coming up to 22 minutes past nine. Have you ever been standing in the shower and suddenly the noise in your brain clears and in its place appears the perfect thought? Well, we call that a shower thought. RNZ Nights is aiming to answer those unshakable questions lurking at the back of your mind. And tonight's question, how do streets get their numbers? Who decides where number one starts? Why are the odds on one side and the evens on the other? And what happens when someone squeezes a new house between two old ones? To help us unravel it all, New Zealand Surveyor General Ansam Hanan joins me now on the line. Kia ora to you.
14: Yeah, kia ora, Susanna.
9: This is such an important question for me. I've had this question for longer than I can sort of even remember. It goes back to my childhood. So could you start at the beginning with us and tell us how streets actually get their numbers?
14: Well, we want every property to have a number for obvious reasons. And so whenever a new dwelling gets built or a land is subdivided, then it's the council's role to allocate a number. And we at Land Information New Zealand provide guidance to councils about how that works so that people can understand the number and how to get to those properties and make it easy for users. We really want those numbers to be intuitive. So, usually the councils work with the developers if it's a large development. So it could be anything from, somebody putting a new flat at the back of their property, or it could be a large-scale greenfields development, in which case the developers then will work with the councils to allocate the numbers in a standard sort of way.
9: So tell us what goes into deciding where number one goes, where it starts.
14: Well, the numbers have to be unique for each street name. And usually they start at the beginning of the street, where it goes in. If it's a cul-de-sac, that's fairly easy. And usually it's reasonably obvious. It's not critical exactly which end of the street goes if it's a connecting road. But that's the datum point, if you like. And then the standard, the approach, is that the odd numbers are on the left and the even numbers are on the right. And it's really because we want the numbers to be intuitive. So let's imagine you were walking down the road looking for number 32, and you walk down on your left, you see number 21. Well, you know that the house you're looking for is firstly on the other side of the road, and chances are it's about another five houses or so up the road, because obviously only every second number is an even or odd number. So people already know that. Most people understand it without sort of thinking too much about it. So, the odds on the left is a convention. Almost everywhere in New Zealand has that convention, but there are a few places where the original numbering had it the other way around. And we obviously don't swap it halfway through, because that would just create pandemonium. But that's the general approach. And it's a similar system to what's used in Australia, by the way.
9: That's so interesting. I hadn't really put the two things together? I know that sounds sort of like why hadn't I? But has that always been the standard? Odds on the left?
14: Yes, pretty much, although, as I said, some of the original ones had it the other way around. And I guess maybe in the times gone by, before we had computers and digital navigation systems and so on, not everything was numbered, particularly in rural areas. We didn't have numbering at all in rural areas. So there has always been a system going back right to the early days. And obviously it wants to be consistent. You know, there are other countries with completely different systems. They just number, for instance, in sequence, you know, 1, 2, 3, 4, 5, up one side of the road perhaps and down the other. But that makes it a bit difficult if you, you know, don't understand that system. So it is important that there's a systemic way of doing it. And that's really what we work with councils in ensuring that the name numbers are done in a way that people can understand.
9: Now, what happens when a new house gets built in between two existing houses? What happens to the numbers then?
14: Well, that depends. So, yeah, usually that's a sort of infill scenario, and that's increasingly common these days with the densification we're seeing in our cities, so in urban areas. If the two houses were, for instance, numbered 10 and 14, then obviously you'd number the middle one 12. But typically that's not the case, and you've got a 10 and a 12, and so the new house gets built in the middle. And usually it's done on one of those existing properties. And so because there's no number available in the sequence, typically if it was, say, a 12, then the new house might be 12A, or possibly the existing 12 would become 12A and the new house would become 12B. So that's okay if it's just a single dwelling. But if there are more, it might be three or four, then you get A, B, C, D in sequence. Where it starts getting tricky is once you get larger numbers of houses, because, for instance, it's possible to confuse E with F sometimes when you're writing it down. And you certainly don't want to be using I, because you imagine 21i could be 211. It would get confusing. And O. So once it gets to larger numbers, and usually the developments are a little bit more complex in that case, and so that's where we look at allocating numbers to the individual houses and perhaps using a single base number. So we call it sub-addressing. So it's a bit like a unit. You know, you might have unit 1, unit 2, unit 3, but they're all at 21 Smith Street.
9: I've just had a couple of texts come in, so I want to read them. I'm reading them out aloud for the first time for you and someone, in case you can answer them or at least pick up on what they're mentioning. One listener says, traditionally, street numbers started from the point nearest to the local post office. Wellington numbers started on the left, while Lower Hutt numbers started on the right. Were you aware of that?
14: Wasn't sort of fully aware of that old history, but certainly That would well be the case. And I know there's some anomalies that have arisen out of that. I can recall being in Lower Hutt myself, where I was looking for, I think it was a number 99, and I got to 66, I think it was. I thought, oh, that must be further down the road. But it turned out 99 was actually opposite about 66 because of those old numbering systems. So what we have been trying to do is, if you like, enforce the standards so that people can use the numbers intuitively without, you know, and the numbers are where they are expected to be. So, yes, it's true that some are on the other side of the road, but certainly our road has to have a consistent approach, and there are some areas where the numbers have been done the other way around.
9: Have you ever had to have a street start over and you renumber all the houses?
14: Yes. Yeah, there have been a few cases like that, and it's quite tricky. Certainly not. We obviously, people don't like getting their numbers changed. It's a lot of drama to have to go through, including putting up numbers on their letterboxes and so on. So there have been a few cases where, for instance, sometimes it's at the boundary of a council area where the road goes right through into the neighbouring council area, and they each had their own numbering systems, but the road name is the same, and then they numbered it themselves. And Of course, over time, that's become more of a problem with the recording of those numbers in national systems and so on. So they came up with ways of working around that. But sometimes the only solution is that to actually rename some of the numbers to make sure that they're consistent. There's a few places there where, for instance, an old state highway may have become no longer a state highway because one of the new highways, and then the old road has to be renamed, given a proper name, and then suddenly you've got several lengths of road where the numbers need to be consistent within the name. So yeah, it does happen sometimes, but generally we try and avoid it. But we can't have obviously two numbers, the same number on the same road, and there are places in Auckland like that, the Great North Road, and that obviously creates confusion for people, so we very much try to avoid it. But it's really up to the council and the community to decide whether they want to fix those problems.
9: It's such a treat to speak with you. I've got so many questions that have got coming through, or more statements, so I'll just leave you with this one because I think it'll make you laugh. It's definitely made me laugh. It's come in from Nick, and Nick says, you should try figuring out street numbers in Reefton! I suspect that's to do with having old properties and just numbers being popped in hickety-pickety as required.
14: I think that's probably right. I'm not familiar with the details on that myself, but I do know that Reefton was laid out in the 1800s, and there were a lot of sections that are, on the cadastral maps, the property boundary maps, they really they appear to be there, but if you were looking at the town, they're just empty sections. So it was the pattern in the old days to where all the streets were laid out in nice rectangular grids to simply allocate the numbers down the road based on the pattern, if you like. But that doesn't always make sense on the ground. And, for instance, particularly where the topography is more difficult, it may be that the physical access to the property is through the back of the section because there's a steep bank at the front that you certainly couldn't drive on these days. And yet the number would be allocated in terms of that, where the bank is. Whereas, in fact, if you wanted to drive onto that property or access it, say, in an emergency, you might want to come in from the other road. So we generally try and avoid those. The principle we try and use in those cases is that the number should be based on how you access the property with a vehicle these days. So it's certainly true there are lots of anomalies around. They tend to be historical, and we do try and avoid creating them for all new addresses wherever possible. And sometimes that does mean we have to fix up addresses that are anomalous.
9: Good speaking with you this evening. Thank you so much, Anton.
14: Cheers.
9: That's New Zealand Surveyor General. Isn't that a great title? That's Ansel Hannan, and we're talking about a shower thought. Numbers on which side of the street and why, and the text machine is going bananas. I'm loving all of the examples. We'll see if we can get through them. It is now 27 minutes to 10.
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9: In honour of the Commonwealth Games taking place in Glasgow right this very moment, here's some Glaswegian music while we make contact with RNZ's Adam Burns, who's there because we need the latest. This is a track from Primal Scream, formed in 1982. Of course, this is Moving On Up.

0: Well, the Commonwealth Games kicked off last week in Glasgow, and though it's a noticeably scaled back affair than in past years, there are still 116 Kiwi athletes over on the side of the world vying for gold over in Scotland. I love that phrase, over. We've got RNZ's Adam Burns, who's joining us now to fill us in on what things are like at the Games. Kia ora to you, Adam. Good morning.
1: Kia ora, Susanna.
0: What's the feeling like on the ground? Everyone asks you, but I need to ask you.
1: It's totally fine. No, the games are very much in full swing. We're heading into day five. I mean, the stadiums have been very loud and there's been some enthusiastic support. I think there's been quite a conscious effort from organisers to infuse the venues with a lot of energy. I mean, you've got you know, a lot of DJs kind of spinning some pretty high-octane bangers so in the venues, so there feels like there's some vitality in there, maybe because they know things are significantly pared back with less sports, of course, as has been well chronicled in recent weeks. But there's been a sprinkling of New Zealand support for our team. Of course, it's the swimming yesterday, just before Lewis Clairvoet's 200-metre butterfly race. You had the chant, "Go Kiwi," which, you know, as a fellow New Zealander, of course, that gives you a great sense of thrill, I guess. And, yeah, I mean, does it have the same fanfare as 2014? I think it's safe to say no, based on commentary from some of the locals. After all, it is a scaled-back Commonwealth Games. The weather also hasn't helped in the past few days, leading up to the start of the Commonwealth Games. I mean, there was a spell of fine weather, but I think Glasgow has definitely returned to type over the past few days. A few, you know, it's been quite drizzly and grey, so I don't know. I'd say the atmosphere in the city is somewhat low-key despite some pretty compelling sport over the first few days.
0: Well, let's get into the compelling sport. Which Kiwis are up right now? Or in the last half hour, you know, this morning, shall we say, for you?
1: Yeah. I mean, in the lawn bowls, I think New Zealand, the New Zealand para B2, B3 mixed pairs have just missed out on a medal. They've gone down to Wales in the bronze medal match, which I think went to a tiebreaker. Weightlifter Cam Taggart is also in action in the 88kg final in the heptathlon. We've got Brianna Stevenson and Maddie Wilson. Lewis Clairvoet, of course, fresh off his gold in the 200-metre butterfly, is about to start his qualifying heat in the 400-metre individual medley. And, of course, speaking of which, it was a frenzied evening at the Tollcross International Swimming Centre, New Zealand claiming another three medals, headlined, of course, by Lewis Clairvoet's gold in the 200-metre butterfly, his third overall and second medal of these games. Courtesy, I'm not sure if you saw the race, Susanna, you should have, but it was courtesy of one of the great late rallies over the second 100 metres. Seventh he was at the halfway stage, fourth at the 150-metre split before powering home for the win. It was breathtaking.
0: It was outstanding, absolutely. So the pool this morning, and we've had weightlifting in the past hour, have we?
1: Yeah, so Cam McTaggart is still going in the 88kg final. We will have a track and field later on tonight. Of course, there's some keen interest in Zoe Hobbs. You know, having a Kiwi in contention for one of the glamour track and field events is very exciting. And then also back at the swimming as well, we've got Lewis Clairvoet, who will be in the 400-metre medley. He was superlative in the butterfly again last night, but the medley is what he's channeled a lot of energy and attention into. He relocated to Melbourne so he could train under an intensive medley program. You know, there's plenty of New Zealand athletes in action across all of the 9 to 10 sporting codes.
0: It's exciting times, and of course it's really just heating up. How are we looking on the table? How are we doing in general?
1: I think we are 10th on the ladder with eight medals now. We don't look... we don't need to mention who's at the top of the tally. Honestly, for the past few days, all I've heard is the Australian national anthem. England is second with 32 medals. Canada is third with 21. Nigeria, I think, are in fourth, courtesy of the 6 golds that they have. They have 10 medals overall. And Scotland, host nation, they have 11 medals all up, but only have the 5 gold. But New Zealand is 10th on the ladder with 8 medals, including that that gold medal that Lewis Clairbert claimed last night.
0: No, it's good stuff. Now, what are you looking forward to seeing? And also, I need to ask you, I mean, do you cheer? You must do, right? Yeah, I mean, I know you're there as a journalist and everything, but do you, get into it?
1: Look, I must be candid, Susanna.
0: Be candid. It's nighttime here. No one's listening.
1: Surely there's a sprinkling of devoted listeners. During Lewis Clairbert's, particularly over that final 15 metres, I was stomping and hollering, and I know a lot of the New Zealand-based journalists were as well. So all objectivity, all journalistic impartiality kind of went out the door, and you know what? I don't care.
0: No, it's good. I needed to make that, and of course people are listening because, you know, people have got an ear on me, they've got the screen on if they can, or it's on their phone or whatever. But what are you looking forward to? Because this is sort of a personal chat, you and me. Have you got a favourite or favourites?
1: Well, I am also interested. I know a lot of people are interested in Zoe Hobbs, but I am too. I mean, she could, history could beckon here. I don't want to put the mockers on her, of course, but and then at the risk of some of the train spotters coming after me, you say no one's listening, but who knows? You might get a few texts if I get this detail wrong. But from what we understand, New Zealand has not won a medal at the Commonwealth Games in any sprint event since Doreen Porter claimed a silver medal in the 100 yards at the 1962 British Empire and Commonwealth Games. But no Kiwi has ever won a medal in modern metric sprinting, such as the 100-metre or 200-metre events, including para-athletes. So who knows? This could be her moment, but again, as I said, I don't want to put the mockers on her. Another potential great story is Olivia Selemaia and the weightlifting that is taking place at about 5:30 a.m. tomorrow New Zealand time. She's only 20 years of age, but, if she medals, that could be a fantastic tale. Also, Greer Hall, like a pint-sized pocket rocket boxer out of the Waikato. She has a fierce right hand, making her game debut. She had a dominant quarterfinal win at the weekend in the 54kg category, and she'll be back in action in the quarterfinal matchup later tonight. So, yeah, there's a few to look out for, Susanna.
0: Well done, Adam. Loving that. Let's let you get back to the pool. Thank you so much for talking with us this evening. Well done. All the best.
1: No worries. No worries, Susanna. Talk soon.
0: That's Adam Burns on the line from Glasgow. And yes, Nikki, absolutely, you're listening. Thank you for texting in. And everyone who's been texting in about street numbers, I'm loving this. We're going to Pacific Waves now, and then we'll come back to some of your notes after that.
2: Kapu Gut, this is Pacific Waves from RNZ Pacific. I'm Susanna Suisuiki. Coming on the show today, Torres Strait elders challenge decision of a landmark climate case against the Australian government. We ask a regional expert, are there too many security alliances in the Pacific? And
3: I've felt that personally in my life, of thinking of my ancestors, thinking of my grandparents, of them watching over me.
2: Moana Movie's breakout star on creating a legacy for the next generation. This week, two Torres Strait community leaders are appealing at the Australian Federal Court in their landmark climate case against the Australian government. The two elders, known as Uncle Pabai and Uncle Paul Kabai, claim the government has failed to protect them from the impacts brought on by the climate crisis. In 2021, the pair filed the first ever negligence case, which was heard last year by a federal judge, who found the government does not owe Torres Strait Islanders the duty of care to protect them from climate harm. However, Uncle Pabai and Uncle Kabai are challenging that decision. Torres Strait Islands is an archipelago made up of over 200 islands, located off the northeastern corner of Australia, stretching from the tip of Cape York in Queensland to Papua New Guinea's southern border. Scientists predict several islands in the Torres Strait will be uninhabitable by 2050 due to global warming. I spoke to Uncle Pabai on the first day of their appeal hearing and began by asking him why he's appealing.
4: I appeal with this court because I had this journey before last year, and I went through the first decision, and I've lost the first decision. This is why I appeal for this journey again for the court, because I need to help my people.
2: I understand that you've called for the Australian government to show duty of care to your community. What does duty of care look like to you?
4: Well, as in the first statement of the appeal, the government didn't realise on the duty of care for the Torres Strait Islanders, because we went through this to get the information on the response from the government, and the duty of care wasn't mentioned to help our people in the Torres Strait. So this is why I appeal for the government to act upon the duty of care to help the Torres Strait Islander people. And also, I'm standing on my 2 feet here to also help the brothers and sisters in the Pacific as well in this climate change impact.
2: So what exactly are you wanting the Australian government to do?
4: The government needs to respond. The target emission that we need to set is 1.5% to reduce that, because if we're not going to reduce that to 1.5%, the old area on the Torres Strait, even though the low islands, will be going under the water, and because of the government is not recognizing the Torres Strait under the people. In that case, this is why we need to come in and knock on the government door to say that what's going on? Are we helping the people in the Australia? Are we helping us in the Torres Strait? No, they're not helping us.
2: What do you think will happen to your community if the rising sea levels were to consume Torres Strait Islands?
4: At the moment, I was born, raised in my community, and I know what's happening. I know what's impacting my community. I know the weather patterns have changed, all damaged by the impact. Our cultural knowledge has been damaged by the climate impact. Now, I believe that this time, we still having the sea level rise, infecting our food, our gardens, infecting our houses, and also the health. How can we stand on helping our people if we're in the crisis of the health and infecting our food? This is very important to our people. That's our livelihood for our next generation, our kids.

0: what's going on in your community.
1: What gives you hope, Uncle Bob Bay, that you will win this case?
0: I do believe, I strongly believe, that I will complete this appeal by winning it because of the statement from the government did not agree and not know what they're talking about out in the committees. So according to my statement that I put in, that is well truth said. I know it's happening in my community right now.
1: Geopolitical competition and tensions in the region have been dominating news in the Pacific lately. At a time when regional security alliances are increasingly being formed, a Pacific geopolitics expert says there's a risk that Pacific Islands' priorities and security concerns are sidelined. Anna Poles is an associate professor in the Center for Defense and Security Studies at Massey University. She spoke to Johnny Blades, who asked if there was any precedent in other parts of the world to the build-up of security alliances that we're seeing now in the Pacific.
2: Well, it certainly speaks to the sense of urgency on the part of particularly Canberra and of course, New Zealand as well. It is a reflection of the current security environment and concerns about the trajectory of security in the region. And where it's an interesting comparison, actually, you know, where we have seen the similarly, if we think about those European countries who were not NATO members and have subsequently become NATO members, such as Sweden, as a consequence of Russia's invasion of Ukraine. And that impetus and sort of the flurry of action and sense of urgency that we've seen in Europe is an interesting comparison when we consider what we're seeing now here in the Pacific.
3: Yeah, things seem to be moving quickly. What do you see as being the risks for Pacific Island countries from these alliances?
2: The risks are twofold. Firstly, the concern that this flurry of action, this geopolitical contestation that we have seen really since around 2014, where we started to see it escalate. And then obviously from 2022 onwards, following the signing of the security agreement between Solomon Islands and China, the activity became that much more intensified. And the risks always are that those priorities that have been identified by Pacific Island countries themselves and laid out, as you know, in declarations such as the Boy Declaration that was signed in 2018, that those concerns, those security priorities such as transnational crime, environmental security, climate change as the existential threat to Pacific peoples, to the region itself, that those issues are going to be crowded out or as a consequence of geopolitical interests in the region. And we see this a great deal by the fact that even though there is discussion, there is, you know, references to Pacific Islands Forum centrality, which is similar to, you know, sort of taking a spin from ASEAN centrality. There's rhetoric and sort of the strategic narrative that the Pacific Islands Forum is at the center of the regional architecture. But what we're seeing through this hub and spokes type model at which Australia is very much at the center of these regional, so both bilateral and regional security and defense arrangements, we're seeing the regional architecture, the regional security architecture itself becoming increasingly sort of broadened. And there are certainly concerns about what this means for the region itself, for what it means for a genuinely Pacific-led regional security architecture. And certainly the Pacific Elders Group have raised these concerns themselves only a week or so ago publicly, that Pacific priorities are being diluted, that Pacific priorities and strategic narratives such as the Blue Ocean of Peace, Ocean of Peace are being diluted and potentially undermined by this intensified strategic competition taking place in the region.
3: I know you've been tracking the regional security pacts and agreements that have been forged and also the regional security-related structures that have been established.

0: changed in recent times. Are they all becoming a bit complicated? Are there too many security arrangements?
1: Well, certainly what we're seeing increasingly is a sort of lattice work security architecture, or this highly networked security architecture in the Pacific. But it does feel that there is potentially some overlap and as a consequence, potentially gaps, critical gaps as well. If the Pacific Islands Forum is at the heart of the regional security architecture, then it needs to be very clear that the Pacific Islands Forum itself has both the mandate and oversight of these various different regional security institutions or arrangements and so on. And as we know, the review of the regional architecture is seeking to sort of clarify and streamline and better align the existing, already crowded and increasingly contested architecture, and these additional security arrangements overlay the existing murkiness that we do see in the region. So it becomes very contested, but it also becomes contested in a number of critical ways, which is who decides on the rules.
2: Disney's live-action Moana has been praised by Pacific audiences for its celebration of Pacifica culture and identity. One of the film's breakout stars, Michael Tuatangaloa Alisa, says landing a role in the blockbuster was something he never expected. RNZ Pacific spoke to the Samoan actor who plays Moana's ancestor, Tautai Vasa. Coco Lance reports.
3: Alisa says acting was never part of his life plan. After missing out on his dream of playing in the NFL, he discovered acting through a class in 2020, before his sister encouraged him to audition for Moana.
4: My sister luckily talked me into it and reminded me, you know, when is the next time they're going to make a movie like this where Pacific Islanders playing Pacific Islanders? So I did that and then didn't hear it from them for like 3 months. And then my agency hit me back up and said that I didn't get that role, but I got the role of Tautai Vasa.
3: Although his character has no speaking lines, Alisa says Tautai Vasa plays an important role in Moana's journey by reminding her of the strength and courage of her ancestors. He says that message resonated deeply with him while filming.
4: So many times on set, I was tearing up because I felt that. I felt that personally in my life, of thinking of my ancestors, thinking of my grandparents, of them watching over me. Of guiding me, of cheering me on. And one of the scenes in Moana, she's about to give up and turn around and go home. And her grandma Tala shows up, encourages her. And then just then her ancestors show up with Tautai Vasa leading the way on his va'a canoe.
3: The film has divided critics, but Alisa believes many have overlooked what it means for Pacific communities to see themselves represented on screen. Now a father to a baby girl, he says that representation is something he'll never take for granted.
4: I cannot believe that my daughter gets to grow up in a world where that's a reality. And she will grow up knowing that there is an importance here and there is value here and feeling pride in who she is, where she comes from. I think that is priceless.
2: That's Pacific Waves for today. For all episodes, head over to rnz.co.nz/Pacific. 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
5: Malole Suifua, Susana, and the RNZ Pacific team. A little quick recap, because tonight our shower thought was around how streets are numbered around Aotearoa. I caught up with Surveyor General Ansel Harnan, and he had some great insights. Meanwhile, your insights are next level. This listener says, "Hi, Susana. I live in an older Auckland suburb, and my street even numbers are on the left. I live at 134, directly opposite 183. Okay, I'm confused. Meanwhile, Lake Tekapo, says one listener, has no house numbers as we don't have mail delivery. Everyone generally tries to work it out. Okay, got it. And meanwhile, another listener says street names, Fairview, Briars, Rangiora numbers go up one side and back down the other, and no number 13.
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7: RNZ News at 10 o'clock. Paul Marie, good evening. I'm Mark Leishman. There are reports of building collapses, power outages and fires after a strong 7.1 earthquake struck Japan's southern island of Kyushu. The quake was put at the highest level on the country's shaking scale and sparked a 1-metre tsunami alert for coastal areas of the Kumamoto prefecture. Japan's Prime Minister Sanae Takeuchi says casualties and property damage are still being assessed, but injuries are being reported. Public broadcaster NHK showed several buildings on fire or collapsed, large cracks along roads, including an elevated highway and a derailed goods train. More than 150,000 people have been told to go to evacuation centres. Government ministers and spy agencies are refusing to comment on Russia's claims a man has been arrested for spying for New Zealand. The Moscow Times reports the Russian man has been arrested in the southeast city of Khabarovsk, suspected of treason. The minister responsible for New Zealand spy agencies, Chris Pink, is sticking to the usual policy of neither confirming nor denying details about the case.
8: I'm responsible for a couple of agencies. I can tell you that the conduct of those agencies is that we don't discuss matters that are alleged in terms of the conduct that may or may not have taken place of our people, and that's a long-standing practice and I can't depart from that.
7: The SIS also says it won't be commenting. However, in a statement, Russia's ambassador to New Zealand, Stanislav Kranz, says the arrested man has given the SIS information, which could be used against the security of Russia. An early childhood teacher is due in court next month, charged with making an intimate visual recording after a recording device was found in a staff bathroom at a childcare centre in Mount Maunganui. Police say an inquiry was launched after the device was found at the end of June and a 53-year-old man was arrested. They say no children had been identified in any of the recordings. An email from the centre to parents, seen by RNZ, says all appropriate safety checking, including regular police vetting of the staffer, was undertaken. The Ministry of Education says it's supporting the centre as needed. The head of the Ministry of Business, Innovation and Employment has denied deliberately misleading Parliament over a failed IT project. Ministry officials failed to tell a select committee 3 months ago that the $35 million biometric capability update project had been axed. Parliament's Privileges Committee is considering whether MPs were deliberately misled. Appearing before the committee, MB Chief Executive Nick Blakely says he didn't disclose the information due to budget and commercial sensitivities.
9: At the time, I didn't think I'd done anything wrong. I thought I was answering the question as best I could, given the limitations that we had.
7: Nick Blakely accepted the ministry got it wrong and acknowledged he should have found another way to inform the committee about the failure of the project privately. The horse racing industry is proposing shutting down 7 racetracks and 12 other venues in a bid to keep the sport alive. It comes after a report found the industry was spread too thin across 63 venues. Felix Walton has more.
10: The Project Stamina report, commissioned by the TAB, found the industry's footprint was too large for its declining audience. Now, the governing bodies for thoroughbred and harness racing have joined forces to implement many of the recommendations. They include closing 19 venues, including 7 racecourses such as Trentham and Upper Hutt. Business cases will be made for 5 more venues, while the remaining 39 are safe. The recommendations are not final decisions, and meetings are planned with the affected venues soon.
7: Hatohone St John says ambulance call-outs to homeless people in Auckland have nearly doubled over the past 4 years. The ambulance service attended 459 patients who had no fixed abode in the most recent financial year, compared to 236 patients in 2022. Auckland District Operations Manager Andrew Everest says the increase is absolutely concerning.
11: The two standout call-outs that we attend of patients of no fixed abode are, one is assaults and the other one is for collapses or unconscious people in the community.
7: Andrew Everest says the ambulance services data did not record details about the assaults, which would be information for the police. Poultry farmers with more than 100 birds will be required to create bird flu biosecurity plans under new government regulations. Biosecurity measures are currently voluntary in the poultry sector. Biosecurity Minister Andrew Hoggard says while there's strong industry cooperation, farmers doing the right thing can still be put at risk by those who aren't. Farmers will need to keep records, undergo audits, and show clear plans for humane culling, disposal, cleaning, and disinfection if they're affected. Mr. Hoggard says the regulations will ensure they have the best chance to protect their businesses. It's just gone 5 minutes past 10. The Immigration Minister has promised tougher but clearer standards for RSE employers and workers. Erica Stanford has announced a series of changes to the RSE scheme that will be phased in from 2027. They'll make it easier for workers to move between employers, create clearer rules on the costs employers can recover from workers, update accommodation standards, and strengthen pastoral care settings. She says employers with a good track record will be recognised.
12: It's a simple principle. When employers have demonstrated a really strong record of compliance, the system should recognise that. Of course, if we're going to make things easier for employers who are consistently meeting their obligations, we also need to make sure that we are clear that there are consequences for those who don't.
7: Erica Stanford says the changes aim to make the scheme simpler and clearer to use while protecting workers. A man accused of threatening to carry out attacks at two Auckland high schools allegedly said he wanted to kill more people than the Christchurch mosque terrorist. Tiadin Huao is on trial in the Monaco District Court, where it's alleged he threatened to kill people at Waiuku and Rutherford Colleges and to destroy or damage two police stations as well as parliament buildings. He's also charged with unlawful possession of a firearm and explosives and possession of objectionable material. Prosecutor Gareth Kayes read the defendant's alleged manifesto, which refers to being bullied by teachers and unfairly treated by police.
13: I am going to do something about this now. I have been preparing for doing something about this since February this year and have finished now.
7: The message goes on to say he wanted to kill dozens of people. The ACT Party is warning National Party colleagues not to put the social media ban for under-16s above Coalition Harmony. ACT doesn't support a ban at all, while New Zealand First doesn't support the legislation as currently proposed. It means the Education Minister will need votes from Labour to get any legislation over the line. Erica Stanford says she's ready to take the bill to Cabinet, but ACT leader David Seymour says ignoring coalition parties would be a mistake.
14: We really need to be presenting a united front, three parties that can work together and be re-elected for another 3 years. I think for one party to pursue a policy important to them at the expense of coalition unity would be very unwise.
7: David Seymour says the three coalition parties govern together and are trying to get re-elected together. The Opportunity Party is confident National would still give it a call if the alternative was going into opposition. Christopher Luxon yesterday ruled out working with Opportunity in government because of its tax policies. But Opportunity's leader, Kule Wong, says she doesn't believe that.
15: If they need us, then I'm sure they would rather have a chat with us than just give up altogether on forming a government.
7: Kule Wong says she remains open and willing to have a good faith conversation with National post-election. Authorities in southwest France say an area of about 42,000 hectares has been burned in the devastating wildfire near the city of Bordeaux as the country prepares for another heatwave. 240 homes have been destroyed and almost a quarter of a million people evacuated. The French president has described the raging fires as France's most severe crisis since the Second World War. On a visit to the region, Emmanuel Macron promised more resources, saying the priority is to save lives.
16: Doubtless, tomorrow will be more complicated than today. We will win this battle together. We'll commit every possible resource, adapt to changing needs, and continue to innovate alongside you to win that battle. The priority is, of course, saving lives. So when we need to relocate to save lives, we relocate. When we need to sacrifice forest or sometimes property to save lives, we do it.
7: In neighbouring Spain, firefighters reported more favourable conditions overnight. But Prime Minister Pedro Sanchez earlier warned of difficult times ahead, with temperatures there also set to rise. Back home, the Energy Minister says diesel is being burned to generate power as demand for electricity soars. The National Grid operator says power usage reached more than 7,000 megawatts yesterday morning, an all-time high. Simeon Brown says very cold temperatures led to high demand.
17: Transpower's got a role to make sure they work with the generators to keep the lights on. We obviously have a mixture of coal, we have diesel, we have gas, which is what operates in the middle of winter to keep the lights on, and that's what we want to see.
7: Contact Energy's Whirinaki Power Station in Hawke's Bay runs on diesel and supports the electricity system with short-term generation during peak demand. The complainant in an historical sexual abuse case wants police to examine other cases investigated by a former police officer following a damning review. The review found the handling of the complaint by former Detective Senior Sergeant Darren Follow was poor and the teenaged girl was not listened to or believed. The complainant told RNZ it was important that police reviewed his other cases. She says it's possible there are other children and young people who were also not believed and not listened to. Sexual violence support groups are also backing her call for Darren Follow's cases to be assessed. Geotechnical specialists have found the main landslide on Moau is still active and moving. Six slip events have been recorded on the deadly landslide above the Mount Maunganui beachside holiday park since last weekend. Tauranga City Council recovery manager Charlie Rahiri says experts have identified fresh cracking and evidence of groundwater emerging from the slope, which indicates it's highly susceptible to further movement. He says it's considered active and ongoing. The closure of the adjacent Adams Avenue will remain in place for the foreseeable future while the site is assessed. The cost of living has risen faster than inflation for super annuitants and low-income earners. StatsNZ says inflation for those groups for the year ended June was around 4.5% compared to the headline inflation rate of 4.1%. The average household faced a 3.2% increase, with the surge in petrol prices the main cause for the increase. The Yellow-Eyed Penguin Trust says government moves to make a temporary set net ban around the Otago Peninsula permanent is a small step towards protecting the endangered birds. The ban comes into effect in September with a bycatch or accidental catch limit set at 4 hoiho. General Manager of the Yellow-Eyed Penguin Trust, Norcombe Barker, says any help is welcome, but they'd rather see a zero bycatch limit due to the rapidly declining population.
18: Over the last 15 years, the nesting pairs have gone from about 700 down to 115 on the mainland, and that's, when I say mainland, I mean from all the way from Canterbury down to Ruakura, Stewart Island, and that's sort of getting to almost the stage of functional extinction, as they call it, so it is a real issue.
7: Norcombe Barker says diseases, predators and climate are responsible for the steady decline in hoiho numbers. A New Zealand spearfisher says he's lucky to have his leg after a shark latched onto it and began death rolling on a dive in Fiji. Henry Gibbs has posted a video of the attack to his social media page, warning others not to judge a shark by its size. He says the grey reef shark began swimming erratically, but he dismissed it because it was small. He says that was a mistake, and the shark swam directly at him, dodged his spear gun, and bit his lower leg. He says he's expected to make a full recovery after undergoing four surgeries and a skin graft. A former mayor of Taupō has died suddenly at the age of 63. David Truewis served for 13 years as mayor. Tributes began remember him as being down to earth, genuine, and he loved by the community. Swimmer Lewis Clairbert turns his attention to his favoured 400-metre individual medley event after winning New Zealand's first gold at the Commonwealth Games this morning. Clairbert pulled off a stunning comeback in the 200-metre butterfly final after being back in seventh place halfway through the race. Clairbert says it gives him confidence to defend the medley.
19: I think it gives me confidence to know that my back end is there. It's actually not one of the easiest events to get up for. You know, I've practiced for this moment, you know, every single day of the last couple of years, so I'm sure it should be right.
7: And the final is at 6:47 tomorrow morning. And sprinter Zoe Hobbs will also be in action tomorrow morning as she aims to get on the podium in her specialist 100-metre sprint event. She's in good form, having won the 100 metres at a meeting in Madrid a week ago. And she says she's ready if conditions get cold and windy.
20: I think the biggest challenge here will be managing the conditions. It's not probably going to be the hottest, or also having an open stadium with wind factor. It's going to be interesting. So I think the biggest thing here will be who can manage the conditions the best. But I'm ready for it. I think coming from New Zealand, we're prepared for these kind of conditions.
7: Hobbs' campaign starts tomorrow morning with the semi-finals at 6:30 a.m. And among the Kiwis in action at the Games tonight are weightlifter Cam McTaggart, who's competing in the 88-kilogram men's final. Greer Hall and Jordan Wilson are in the ring in the quarterfinals of the women's boxing. And the mixed para lawn bowlers are playing in a bronze medal match. And that's the news.
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7: And we're back with Susanna Leotawa very shortly with the detail coming up. We have the forecast from Met Service till midnight Wednesday. For Northland, it's partly cloudy with a few showers in the north and west, clearing overnight. Auckland to Manawatu, also Coromandel, the Bay of Plenty, the Central High Country and Wairarapa, fine with morning frosts. And then becoming partly cloudy in Coromandel and Bay of Plenty tomorrow evening. For Gisborne and Hawke's Bay, mostly cloudy with a few showers about and north of the Wairoa district, clearing to fine tomorrow morning. Oruwhenua to Wellington, also Marlborough and Nelson, fine and first with morning frosts. Cloudy periods developing tomorrow morning and isolated showers possible about Nelson and the Marlborough Sounds from the evening. Buller to Fiordland gets clouds increasing. Showers in Fiordland spreading elsewhere tomorrow morning and then turning to rain in Fiordland later. And for Canterbury, Otago and Southland, mainly fine with high cloud at times and the odd shower about Stewart Island. For the Chatham Islands, cloudy periods. 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Just gone 18 minutes past 10. I'll be back with more news at 11.
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5: Kia ora koutou, ko Susanna Leata with DNA. Great to have your company this evening on Nights. I'm in for Emile Donovan tonight and tomorrow night. Emile is covering the panel. Tonight he did it and he'll do it tomorrow as well. Thank you for all of these texts around street numbers. And one of the listeners has asked about rural rapid numbers. We didn't get to that. And so I think that could be another shower thought. It's been really interesting. Keith in Auckland says, well, house number one starts closest to the local post office, but I wonder how much that changes with where post offices are located or not these days. It's time now for the RNZ programme, The Detail.
23: They're the refugees we can't say no to. Australia's 501 deportees have been arriving back in what our neighbours insist is their homeland since 2014. They range from hardened criminals to people whose only crime was belonging to a motorbike club. Australians don't seem to care what the effect has been on the deportees or on New Zealand.
0: It's taking the trash out, then we can make Australia a safer place.
23: And they've taken little heed of what our leaders have had to say about it.
1: Send back Kiwis, genuine Kiwis. Do not deport your people and your problems.
3: It's just not right that we think that people have no connection to New Zealand are deported to New Zealand.
4: We are consistent in raising our grievance with Australia around the way this has been managed. And even though it was a short call with PM Morrison this morning, I even raised it again.
23: So they keep coming, in spite of the damage to our special relationship.
24: Wielding his power and ignoring trans-Tasman relations.
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24: Australia's immigration minister strengthened laws to deport criminals to New Zealand.
25: The safety of the Australian community is the Albanese government's highest priority.
23: But what happens when they get here? How do they rebuild their lives? Or do they just carry on with the activities that landed them here in the first place? I'm Alexia Russell, and today on The Detail, a new book that finds out. It's called 501s, The Reluctant Returnees. I'm talking to its author, Angus Gillies, and yes, the TV3 news producer is our Amanda Gillies' cousin. And here's your hefty tome, 501s. Now, I think we all know the story of how they got here, but is this the story of what happened to them when they arrived?
26: Not just a story of what happened to them when they arrived. In a lot of cases, it's what happened to them before they left. You know, that growing up, for however long they were here, some of them, they were only here a couple of years, 3 years, 4 years, you know, and then going to Aussie, how they kind of ended up in a life of crime, what happened once the law caught up with them, a lot of them, you know, went to prison, and then often they're sitting in prison, they find out about this thing that's just come in, the 501, retrospective law. Anyone who's been in prison for 12 months or more and is not an Australian citizen is deported. But they're not just immediately deported, they're put into detention centres. And the detention centres were worse than prison. That's what they say, you know, far worse than prison. So, and there's no definite period for when they're in there. It's open-ended. So they could be in there for 6 months, a year, 2 years, you know, and often the only thing that will get you out is to sign that bit of paper and come back home. So then it's about what happened when they get home.
23: So it's the devil or the deep blue sea, either they're exiled from their families forever, because they can't go back to Australia.
26: They can't go back to Australia.
23: Or they're sitting in that detention centre. Mm. So what sort of attitude do they arrive with?
26: They're resentful. They don't want to be here. They don't feel any kind of loyalty to this country. Their whole family is in Australia, like their, you know, partners, their parents often, their own kids, cousins. People have just gone over there for whatever reason, and they're set up, and then one of them is sent back.
23: I know Australians don't feel sorry for them because, you know, their attitude is take out the trash, as Dutton said, but should New Zealanders feel sorry for them if they come here and continue their underworld activities?
26: Well, we all know that, you know, the criminal landscape in New Zealand changed forever when these 501s came back.
27: There's a small subset amongst the 501s who were actually very hardened criminals and members of organised crime gangs and motorcycle clubs. And so the Comancheros is a good example, I'll use them. And so they came over here sort of, these guys were deported. When they came in here, they really upped the game, and they're the drivers behind a lot of these big imports that were coming through. And they were definitely at that point in time a cut above sort of the other established gangs who had been dominant here, like, you know, like the Headhunters and so on.
26: But research has been done and it's found that it's a very small number of 501s with a huge amount of influence. So it might be gang leaders, gang enforcers, gang secretaries, you know, highly ranked gang members coming back and starting Aussie-style gangs in New Zealand, and that kind of changed the landscape. A lot of the actual numbers of re-offending and re-imprisonment of 501s is lower than the national average for New Zealand. It's been getting better.
28: Research shows that 501s may not be committing as many crimes as we think. In fact, the stats suggest the deportees are less likely to go back to prison than Kiwis or Aussies who have been to jail in their own countries.
2: And even then, they're mostly dishonesty or traffic offences. Violence accounts for only 14% of reoffending.
8: The sort of the panic in the media and the fear of 501s is overstated, and it doesn't show a true picture of returnees. Of those who return, 82% have not been re-imprisoned. 54% have not reoffended.
26: We're getting better and better at dealing with reintegrating 501s.
23: Here are some stats from the New Zealand Police on deportees from Australia since January 2015 up to May of this year. Of the 3,748 arrivals, most were men. Only 255 were women. More than 1,500 were Māori and over 1,000 European, and 830 were Pacifica. 98 of them were preschoolers when they went to live in Australia, and 141 were aged between 5 and 9. Just over 1,000 had been in Australia for less than 4 years, and 4 had been there for more than 50 years. When it comes to criminal offending, you can make the stats tell different stories depending on how you read them. So while half may not have reoffended in New Zealand, between them, they've been responsible for more than 30,000 crimes here over the last 11 and a half years. About 12% of those were traffic offences, but there were still 33 homicides by 30 different people and 3,629 assaults. Then there's the drug offences. They numbered 2,369, and that was before this.
28: A major 8-month police investigation has seen the entire Christchurch chapter of the Comancheros gang arrested. Police have seized millions of dollars worth of drugs, cash, guns and high-end jewellery.
23: Last week, all 29 arrested in last year's raids were convicted.
9: The Comanchero gang alleged to be peddling drugs in a big way.
10: The amounts that we're talking about is over $50 million in terms of harm.
9: The Comancheros established themselves in New Zealand after changes were made to the Australian immigration laws and thousands were deported here. They became known as the 501s.
23: But are these deportees just playing with the hand they've been dealt?
11: I got into trouble, misdemeanor stuff like riding a bike without a helmet, all that sort of stuff, you know, like nothing really serious. I never hurt anyone. So yeah, I broke the law and I ended up incarcerated for 6 months. Yeah. The morning that I was released, I was taken into a room and Australian Border Force turned up. I was handcuffed, taken to Pinkenba Deportation Centre in Brisbane. Yeah, it was just a nightmare.
12: We're not animals and we want to be treated like normal human beings. Please let everyone know that we want to be home.
2: Road to Redemption co-founder and returnee Mark Talanoa says much of the burden of being a 501 is about dealing with the stigma placed on them by society.
13: You're to blame the crime, the violence out there on the streets, the gangs, the drug coming into the country on someone, and who better and who easier to target than deportees.
23: Mark Talanoa was one of the people Angus spoke to for his book.
26: Mark Talanoa is doing construction work. He got an apprenticeship when he came back. He had been a guy who had been on a gun rampage, shooting up his gang's headquarters in Sydney as a young guy, promising league players, but brother went on to play in the NRL. Mark had injuries and whatnot, got in the wrong crowd in a state of drug psychosis, you know, went on this gun rampage, ended up in prison. More drugs in prison than outside, another drug psychosis 5 years later. Finally, signs a bit of paper, his wife goes to Christchurch ahead of him, set it up. He dodged Auckland, went to Christchurch, eventually got an apprenticeship. Now he is tutoring kids in construction work. So he is doing a pathway. Another guy, Lee Tapuia, had never been convicted of a crime, but because he was in the Rebels Motorcycle Club in Perth, they just swarmed on him, put him into the maximum security in Perth.
14: I was going to work and I took a bit of a look up at the rearview mirror and I seen a cop car behind me with the flashing lights. There was no sound, just the flashing lights. And then all of a sudden, all these cars had come out of nowhere, blocked me in and handed me a piece of paper saying that my visa had been cancelled.
26: Then another, he had 6 months in maximum security in Perth. Then he ended up doing 22 months all up with the detention centre, which he said was much worse.
14: I joined a club and
7: you know, this is what's happened, I've been sent home. But end of the day, you can join a club, I had no criminal record, you know, why was I sent home?
26: Came back, and now he's trained himself up, social work in Blenheim. He's got his own boxing gym, you know, he's doing fantastic work, and he's trained himself up. And he was very severely depressed, so these guys are plotting a pathway. You know, another woman, Amanda Walker, similar case in prison for drug trafficking in Queensland, came back, didn't want to see people going through the trauma she'd gone through in the process of coming back. It's quite traumatic. And then so she studied, now she's trained up as a social worker.
15: What is the secret of rehabilitation? Is it that their families make that decision to come as well?
26: That helps, but the thing that the guys tell me is it needs to work a bit like Alcoholics Anonymous or Narcotics Anonymous, where if some alcoholic goes into an AA meeting, he's not going to listen to someone who's got written qualifications in alcoholism. The only people they're going to listen to are alcoholics who have succeeded. Same with Narcotics Anonymous. It just doesn't hold any water. So these guys are saying they need 501s, or returnees, as they prefer to be called, who have come back, have managed to navigate, you know, traumatic experiences, have worked their way back into society, and it's a very hard road, but people have done it, and they are the guys that need to be talking to the returnees, and that's happening a lot more now.
15: Okay, so there's been some recognition that reintegration is important, needs to be done, and it is being done?
26: Yep, there are groups like Te Pā, which is a kaupapa-based organisation in Auckland, and they do a lot of work. They work with one of the guys that I interviewed, David Obeda, who's runs podcasts, the Fresh Start podcast. He's done documentaries.
16: The last prison sentence I served was a bit over 4 years, and I received my papers while I was in prison that said that I was going to be deported. By the time I eventually made the journey back here, I had spent about half my life in Australia. I never really thought I'd ever come back here. But now that I'm back here, I guess it was all part of God's plan in the end.
26: And he does a lot of great work along with Te Pā, and they are getting a lot of guys who are Māori into their whakapapa, stuff like that, but also helping them in more practical ways as far as resources and that sort of thing.
15: Sort of make it feel like they are home.
26: They are, yeah, because David said to me, like, you're poofity when you come back. A lot of these guys are told, when you get on that tarmac in New Zealand, you're free. And they're like, can't wait. And then they get on the tarmac in New Zealand, and as David said, the porphyry back here is like, it's a DNA test, it's handcuffs, it's a blood test, it's meet your probation officer. It's like, well, probation officer, you know, no one said anything about this. Mm. And then they might have a year or two's probation. So they're being punished beyond their sentence in Australia by going into the detention centres, and they're being punished when they get back here by kind of being treated like criminals still, and yeah. Some of them aren't criminals.
15: Yeah.
26: They were just sent back on bad character because they hang out with the wrong guys.
15: But can you blame the New Zealand authorities for wanting to keep an eye on these people? Because they have no strings, no ties, no, nothing keeping them morally obliged to the country.
26: Well, some of them haven't ever committed a crime, so I suppose, you know, just bear that in mind. But also, there has to be some sort of balance, because there were a couple of cases early on where, even before the 501s, a guy came back from Australia, was living with a family or with a mother and a daughter, and I think the daughter ended up being killed. The family never knew about this, his past. And with one of the very early 501s, before any restrictions came in or rules came in, one of them was living with a family, and people close to the family were writing to politicians saying, hey, this guy's killed someone in Australia, he's in with this family, we kind of feel like we need to let them know, but authorities are kind of do have a hand up their back. So it needs to be
15: that looked at. Privacy issues.
26: Right. Yeah, and sometimes privacy issues work really well, and sometimes they seem to defy common sense.
15: Now, you talked about your podcaster, and his name of his podcast is The Fresh Start, right? Is it a fresh start? Do some of them approach this sort of evacuation from their, what effectively was their homeland, as a fresh start? Or is the resentment level so high that that's a really hard thing to do?
26: Well, it is a really hard thing to do. I think it's like TFS, and sometimes if you Google it, it's The Fresh Start, and other times it's The Fallon Show. And I think that kind of reflects how, as a population, we have kind of viewed the returnees. It is possible to make a fresh start, but it is very hard. Like one guy I spoke to, Ant Miller, came back, and he started a scaffolding business, and he actually got caught out a little bit on a story that ran on 3 News, or it might have been NewsHub at the time, where he was asked about the scaffolding business. But the thing is, he didn't tell all his contacts or all the people he was doing business with that he was a 501 employing other 501s. He told them all that it was quiet in the mines in Australia, and he was back here making a bit of a go in business until the mines picked up again. And he had been working in the mines, but he said, you know, then I turned up on 3 News as an advocate for the 501s.
15: Blew it for himself.
26: Yeah, and he said, I was telling a yarn, but I was doing it for a good reason. And I think he ended up getting more work because of it.
15: Oh, he didn't face bad repercussions from that.
26: No. People said, oh, we understand, you know.
15: Yeah.
26: They're a forgiving bunch, the scaffolders, obviously.
15: So when you talk to these people, what was their sort of reaction to New Zealanders? Did they see them as fair-minded people?
26: I think they kind of feel outsiders straight away, you know, and they've given very little money. You know, I think at the start they might have been given $700 and a week or two in a hotel. But I know CJ, he came back. 2 months before he came back, he was on Christmas Island. He'd been involved in a mini riot with him and one of the guys who ended up in the Far North bust, the 500kg, which kind of opened New Zealand's eyes to, wow, you know, this has gone pretty big. We're talking, you know, 500 kgs of meth. No one had ever thought like that before.
15: Mm.
26: So he was in Christmas Island.
15: This is a detention centre?
26: Yes, it's just up near Indonesia. And they were involved in a riot, and they ended up in isolation. Well, you know, like he said, it's like the 2 months he spent in that was the worst 2 months of his life in incarceration, and he has been in prison most of his life. But that was like a cage. People would pass the food. He was in there with two guys who he described as lunatics, and it was just like hellish conditions. Now, the first month, his mate got out, and then he had to do another month. Now, he went straight from that, no computer, no nothing, just a wash basin, you know, and that was it, and on a plane to New Zealand. Now, his mate was able to help him with money and that for the first couple of weeks, but then he got busted in the 500kg thing, and then he's like, I've got $3 in my pocket. Well, can I get a start to maybe sell some methamphetamine myself? I've got to do something, you know. And so all he knows is other criminals and other 501s.
15: But when they get here, are they told, this is how you sign on for the unemployment benefit? These are good places to live.
26: They have to meet up with their probation officer. And these days there are, you know, good groups like Te Pā. I think there's one, PARS. And there were people in those early days like Philippa Payne down in Christchurch who had done a lot of work.
0: We get them some of our clothes, we get them food, and then the next day we bring them in and we sit down in our office, make a plan with them. We've got to navigate mental health, health services, GP, alcohol and drug. We've got to get them accommodation, banks, you know, all of it. That takes hours of us, let's get in this car, man, and let's get there and do it.
26: But I think a lot of them were falling through the cracks and they were ending up homeless in situations like that.
15: Is that still the case? It's not such a torrent now, is it?
26: No, it's not such a torrent. It's kind of, and I think they are, these groups are a lot more set up, but to help them, they'll help them, you know, do long hours trying to get them into accommodation, like a rental or whatever, you know. But no, when Anthony Albanese became Prime Minister over in Australia, he kind of softened that hard line that Tony Morrison and Peter Dutton had. And he brought in the, what he called the common sense approach and how you, you know, should be expected to treat friends. And because
15: Jacinda got in his ear, didn't she?
26: Ardern got in his ear and said it was gnarly and, you know, that sort of thing. So he went down that track for a while, and then the opposition kind of had a go at him, saying he had a sycophantic relationship with Ardern, and there were cases where people on sex crimes, you know, were freed and whatnot, and his government kind of decided, look, now it's going to be done for the safety of Australians. That's going to be the main thrust of, you know, what we're looking at. And it got a bit harder again after that.
15: Bit of a U-turn. Could these people be, I mean, New Zealand needs workers, you know. Could we get to a situation where our rehab is so good that we turn them around and they're helping to build our homes and fix the roofs and the things we need, be nurses?
26: Well, what's starting to happen, and I've spoken to a few people in this vein in the book, they are doing these podcasts and sharing their experiences for a start, because they have PTSD when they come back. They feel like refugees. But Ant Miller started that scaffolding business. He couldn't sustain it, but he had a lot of 501s working for him. I think he had up to about 60 501s working for him at one point.
15: Now, New Zealand deports around 800 people a year, a figure which includes expired visas or breach of visa conditions. And the vast majority leave voluntarily. But we are sending increasing numbers of criminals back to Fiji, Samoa and Tonga. In 2023, the number was 58. In 2024, it was 65. Some of them have been in New Zealand since they were children, and without family support, they're getting involved in the transnational drug trade.
26: The islands particularly do it tough with us deporting people back, because they're little communities and they have been hugely hit by mainly Australia and America sending back people into these tiny communities. We're nothing near what Australia has done, which I think, in my opinion, is like a betrayal of our relationship as two neighbouring countries. But, yeah, we're not completely innocent either.
15: That's it for today. The Detail is a newsroom production supported by RNZ and New Zealand On Air. This episode was produced by Gwen McClure and engineered by Chris Worthy. Thanks to Angus Gillies. I'm Alexia Russell. Matewa.
1: Thank you, Alexia, and The Detail will be back with another episode tomorrow. It is coming up to 17 minutes to 11.
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1: Because the Commonwealth Games are happening in Glasgow, we're playing a little bit of Glasgow originating music. Time now for Simple Minds, Scottish rock band formed on Glasgow's south side in 1977.

0: Now we continue our reading of Julie Helene's The Open Accounts of an Honesty Box. After being made redundant teaching building construction at Auckland's Unitec, Jinx packs up her camper van and, along with dog Play-Doh, heads south, arriving in a small central Otago town called Easy. Shopkeeper Martha has asked Jinx to help the local women build a much-needed toilet while she's waiting on a part for her Bedford. Here's Darlene Mohiki with part six.
1: The drawing taking shape across the back page of the inventory book is the perfect toilet block. With her sketch completed, Martha smiles. It's time to drum up support. She turns her attention to the woman in her shop.
2: Alison, she calls to the receiving back. We need that toilet and we need your help.
1: Alison thumps her shopping basket at the checkout counter. Look, Martha, I agree the town needs a toilet, but I got kids at home on school holidays and stock to shift while Lou's away. Gotta go, love. Martha's hand grips Alison's forearm.
2: Please, just come at six tomorrow to the old toilet site. Bring the kids. We'll have a chat over a barbecue tea and a bit of baking.
1: Oh, blackmail, is it? Calls Alison as she speeds out into brilliant sunshine.
2: I'm not sure about involving Ethel in the building project, Martha confides to Jinx. She's a lot on her plate with Archie. People deteriorate with the Parkinson's, you know. It's terribly stressful.
1: Martha claps her hands.
2: Hayley! She's usually in at 10 for the paper and milk. I'll catch her then. Crikey, I've got a bit of phoning around to do.
1: Martha waves her sketch. Give me that. Jinx tears a page out of Martha's book. Martha, seriously, is this what you want? A box? Not a feature toilet? Not a tourist attraction? Nothing with, say, a cultural comment or a local aesthetic?
2: A toilet, snaps Martha. I'd settle for a ruddy long drop.
1: Jinx waits by the door. Play-Doh struggles off the bench seat. Already she's doing calculations in her head and hoping her scale ruler has found its way into her toolbox. Apart from Martha's power of persuasion, the project ticked a few of her boxes. They were women, it was a good cause, and best of all, it broke a few rules. Exactly two women stand on the site of the old toilet, Martha and Jinx. By the time the food is cooked, there's a gathering of nine, two of whom are kids.
3: I gotta be behind the bar soon, Hayley announces. What's this all about?
1: Martha stands before them with her drawing.
2: A new toilet for Easy, built by the women who need it most. We just need a bit of dedicated support for exactly 3 weeks, that's all. Or maybe 4 weeks.
1: Martha blows air into her cheeks and looks around for support. Jinx is over by the polo in conversation with Jared, a conversation involving a lot of head-shaking and pointing on Jinx's part. With or without Jinx, she'll simply shut up shop and do it herself. Her mind is made up. It will be one hell of a

0: Mad jinx, it was just to delay you in town a fraction, says Martha, looking chastised.
1: But Jinx is only just warming up. I'd leave tomorrow if I had a new push pump, but Martha has gone to a lot of trouble. No, let's just call it deception to keep me here. And you! Jinx swings around to point at Terry. You're definitely part of this. I bet my push pump is down at your garage right now. So, is it?
2: Jinx watches Terry's head nod. Then she moans out loud and reaches for another beer. An uneasy silence falls. Martha looks at them all before speaking quietly.
0: I'm sorry. I'm sorry, everyone. I just got so sick of waiting. I didn't mean to ruin your plans, Jinx. It's just that we had such a good talk about building it ourselves that night, and I was sure you'd want to help us out. I was depending on you.
2: Really, Martha? Alison slumps against the wood. This time you've gone too far. I'm sure we all admire your determination, but you've overstepped, Terry adds. I'm sorry, Jinx. We've all overstepped here. Martha sets her gaze on them.
0: Anyway, it makes no difference now. I can make a start myself, I will. Jinx says it's an easy job, and I believe her. I'm shutting up the shop to do it.
2: She starts packing up. Alison turns to Martha. Look, it was a great idea, but we all have things on our plate. Lou's in Australia for another week. There's kids home on holiday. There's the farm to manage. I'm sorry. Really.
3: From her perch at the foot of the table, she's gone to so much trouble to prepare, Martha folds away her plastic tablecloth and her dreams for a community-built toilet.
2: Jinx speaks before she has time to think.
1: Okay, since Martha's gone to so much trouble to kickstart this stupid project, the least the rest of you can do is help her out. I've drawn up a plan for you. It'll be easy.
2: She shows them a large drawing of a building in section.
3: When Hayley takes off at a trot for the Garibaldi, Martha is left sitting with Millie May, Alison, Jarrett, Terry, and Jinx.
4: But we'd need some help, Alison turns to Jinx, just to get us underway. It's a huge imposition. It seems as if we won't have our superette open again until this has started, so could you at least give us one day?
2: Jinx scratches her chin.
1: You'd better know a bit about me, eh? If we're working together. I'm all the things you've heard about me. Let me see now. I'm a stranger from nasty old Auckland. Oh, and for the purposes of absolute clarity, your lovely Angus got it a tiny bit wrong. I am, in fact, a lesbian, not a hermaphrodite.
2: Alison looks at Terry with raised eyebrows, then drains her beer.
0: There, there, what do you know? Says Martha to fill the sudden silence. Hasn't this all worked out just wonderfully?
2: As one, the heads turn grimly her way. She continues.
0: Thank you, Jinx. Thank you. Well, everyone, aren't we so lucky? Won't this be fun?
5: Mum, what is a lesbian?
3: Jared asks his mother. Terry is the first to come forward. With her second bottle of beer raised in a toast, she announces,
6: Here's to it, I say. The women of Easy shall have their erection.
4: I'm up for that. Alison leaps to her feet.
1: Last thing I need, mutters Jinx.
3: But regardless, she raises her bottle to theirs. Back in the van, Jinx perches gently on the side of the bed, uncertain about what to do.
1: Play-Doh, Play-Doh, Play-Doh, she whispers. You're okay now. You'll be okay.
3: But he's not. Play-Doh is hunched near the end of the bed. A tense curl. He twitches briefly when she touches him.
1: I'll sort this out, she promises and pulls back.
3: She whispers gently to him, her face pressed into the cotton bedding near his.
1: I'm sorry, Play-Doh. Shit, wee fella, I'm sorry. I can fix this.
3: As she lies beside him, Jinx realises that this is more than an infection. It's like the vet explained. Kidney failure.

0: During the night, Jinx offers him water, but he turns away. In the early hours of the morning, he stands painfully, turns over and lies down again, a rigid ball. Just before dawn, Jinx wraps Play-Doh in his rug, carries him gently to the polo and settles him onto the passenger seat. She holds back the tears. It will all be all right. An hour later, the polo pulls up outside the vet clinic in Queenstown. Together, they sit on the doorstep and wait for the doors to open. The vet explains again.
1: This dog's in kidney failure. Believe me, I wish it were fixable, but it's not. Kidneys are tricky old things. He's in pain. Yes, it's intermittent, but he has a chronic condition. Irreversible.
0: Play-Doh looks up at them and wags his tail.
1: If he were my dog, I'd put him down right here and now.
0: While Jinx strokes Play-Doh, the vet gets busy in the surgery, then leaves the room. When the vet returns with a bag in hand, Jinx points, but she cannot meet Play-Doh's eyes.
2: Please just do it now. I can't bear him in pain.
0: It's all she can say, and it comes out in a burst. Jinx watches her dog's eyes fade into chalky spheres, holds him to her chest when his front legs collapse. Then, with her dead dog cradled in her lap, Jinx sits on the linoleum floor and sobs her heart out.
2: I miss you. I miss all you guys. Jeez, Grace. I'm okay. Tell everyone that, but, well, that old Play-Doh.
0: There's a pause while Jinx takes in a deep breath.
2: He has kidney problems. You can't ring. Do us a favour, mate. Tell Lexi.
0: Jinx hangs up and cries again. Martha is the first to spot her polo coming along the main street. She runs out shouting at Jinx before the car has stopped.
3: I thought we had an arrangement. They've been here since before nine. This is hardly a good...
0: Then Martha studies the blotchy face.
3: You look absolutely blimming shocking, girl. What's happened?
4: Radio New Zealand International is now closing on this frequency. Please retune to 7245 kHz in the 41 metre band. Once again, retune now to 7245 kHz in the 41 metre band. 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

0: RNZ Pacific, kia ora ana. I'm Moira Tuile Patela with the news. Police and a mining company in Solomon Islands are making preliminary investigations into a large landslip at the Goldridge mine. The slip occurred in the early hours of Monday morning at the mine in Guadalcanal. The mine operator, Goldridge Mining, said there were no confirmed injuries, fatalities or equipment damage. It said it's working closely with the Solomon Islands Police Force and other relevant authorities to ensure safety and stability at the site. The company says mining operations and construction activities are continuing without disruption. A forum of leaders from around Bougainville has endorsed the autonomous Papua New Guinea region's government to declare independence in 2030. The move comes as PNG's parliament is soon expected to vote on whether to ratify Bougainville's overwhelming vote for independence in a non-binding referendum in 2019. Christina Persico has more.
1: The president of the autonomous Bougainville government, Ishmael Toruama, recently proposed the 1st of September 2030 as the date for Bougainville's declaration of independence, regardless of what way the PNG parliament votes. The Bougainville Independence Leaders Consultation Forum has endorsed this position. The position also outlines a three-stage pathway comprising preparation for self-government until September 2027, a period of self-government from 2027 to 2030, and then independence from 2030.
0: Six people have been rescued after a tourist was swept into a reef passage in Rarotonga. Police media advisor Trevor Pitt told Cook Islands News the 33-year-old was dragged by a strong current while trying to swim across. Mr. Pitt says the tourist's partner, brother-in-law, two locals and a police officer then got into trouble while trying to help. A maritime rescue boat saved three people, including the officer, while kayakers rescued the other three, including the original swimmer. Police are urging visitors and residents to heed warning signs as currents can overwhelm even confident swimmers. In Aotearoa, New Zealand, Russia's ambassador to New Zealand says a Russian citizen arrested on suspicion of being a spy has given New Zealand's Security Intelligence Service information. In a statement, Stanislav Kranz says the provided information could be used against the security of Russia. Mr. Kranz says an investigation is underway. The New Zealand Security Intelligence Service would not comment. An expert says New Zealand may be in for a delayed influenza season as cases remain low for the first time of this year. University of Canterbury mathematical modeller Professor Michael Plank says while there are many winter viruses around, the flu is noticeably absent. He says it's possible it will ramp up later.
2: We had an extended late flu season last year. So we sort of continued seeing influenza activity through kind of October, November, even into December. And that was because there was a sort of new variant of influenza that came along.
0: Michael Plank says this may be the case again. In world news, the UK's new Prime Minister has met with Ukraine's President, pledging unwavering support for the country's war effort. The ABC's Europe correspondent Elias Kleur reports.
3: Andy Burnham's first face-to-face meeting with a foreign leader was with Ukraine's Volodymyr Zelensky. Mr. Zelensky has met with five UK PMs during his 7 years as president. Mr. Burnham pledged that the UK's military would share intellectual property behind the sophisticated Stone Cloak system, which jams the signal of enemy drone detectors. The UK Prime Minister also promised to visit Ukraine soon.
4: We got on very well indeed, and this is going to be a close partnership.
3: The pair also discussed what was described as the issues facing Ukraine after Russia again appeared to reject claims that progress had been made on a peace deal.
0: Wildfires are continuing to sweep across large parts of Spain and France. Many have been evacuated from their homes, businesses forced to close, and transport links disrupted. World Watch's Andrew McCrae reports.
5: France's President Emmanuel Macron has described it as the most severe crisis the country's faced since the Second World War. The mayor of Bordeaux says he's bracing for all eventualities, as one of the wildfires burning is now just 15 kilometres from the city, which is preparing to accommodate a large number of people should further evacuations be ordered. Here's one official in the Gironde region.
6: It's not possible now to put firefighter trucks all around the fire. It's not possible.
5: In Spain, the government says the country is facing a decisive 2 days to control wildfires burning there. Prime Minister Pedro Sanchez says an urgent new response is needed to combat all that climate change is bringing.
7: What we are living is not a succession of isolated events. It is the most painful expression of a climate emergency.
5: So far, some 220,000 people have been evacuated in France and more than 100,000 in Spain.
0: Over to sport. New Zealand sprinter Zoe Hobbs feels that the experience of her first Commonwealth Games will stand her in good stead for her second in Glasgow. Hobbs's campaign starts Tuesday morning local time with the semi-finals of the women's 100 metres. She finished sixth at her first Games in Birmingham in 2022 and feels far more relaxed this time.
8: I think coming into my second Commonwealth Games, it won't feel like such a big overwhelming deal, because when I made it in 2022, I didn't know if I'd get another chance coming to a Commonwealth Games.
0: And Siale Lowaki says he went blank after receiving his All Blacks call-up. The Hurricanes prop is one of the three debutants included in the 44-man squad for the All Blacks tour of South Africa. He says he was initially confused when coach Dave Rennie rang.
9: I had to pause for a bit after he said, "Hey Siale," because I didn't know who it was. And as soon as he said it's Davey, I replied straight away. Nervous, excited, happy. I got his number saved now. So I'll answer straight away if he calls again.
0: The All Blacks' first game is against the Stormers on August the 8th. That's your latest news and sport from RNZ Pacific. 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
10: Whakalofalahi atu, this is Pacific Waves from RNZ Pacific. I'm Susanna Suisuiki. On the show today, last of the three Tonga prison escapees recaptured. PNG authorities are managing several separate cases of missing people at sea. But first, we speak to Sir Colin Tukui Tonga on his latest appointment. Prominent Pacific Health leader Sir Colin Tukui Tonga has been appointed President-elect of the World Obesity Federation. It's a world-leading organisation that addresses obesity prevention, treatment, advocacy, research and education. Sir Colin has served communities on a national and international level, with a previous role as the Director General of the Pacific Community and Commissioner of the World Health Organization's Commission on Ending Childhood Obesity. I spoke to Sir Colin Tukui Tonga and began by asking him when he will begin in his new role.
11: The role as President-elect, and as the title says, I'm not... There's a two-year period of me working with the current president, and in 2 years I start my term as the president, and it runs for 2 years. It's quite common practice with these types of organisations.
10: As a prominent Pacific health leader, how will your presidency at the Federation amplify the voices of small island states who have high rates of NCDs?
11: Yeah, and obesity in particular. In fact, it's the reason why I thought I would accept the nomination. The World Obesity Federation is the largest NGO in the world, and they do good work. Research, publications, advice, fundraising, and support for medical specialists, really good work. But it tended to focus in Europe and North America. And so Professor Louise Bao, who was a previous president, had been encouraging me to accept the nomination. She's from Australia, and try to bring the focus, or not to bring the focus, but to try to secure some support for work in the Pacific Islands in particular, at least in our part of the world.
10: So what will be some of your first priorities at the Federation, as well as bringing as well as highlighting the issues in the Pacific region?
11: Well, I think one of the things is to secure some of the resource and influence of the World Obesity Federation to support the various entities around the region. I understand from my friends at the SBC there aren't many. And I hope that we can support the development of dedicated obesity organizations to support the work around the islands, or even something at a regional level, improvement in data collection and advice and evidence of what could be done. Try to influence trade policies. You know, a lot of the food that gets consumed in islands is imported, not necessarily the best thing for us. Those kinds of activities and support for young people who want to pursue a career in research into obesity.
10: Dr. Colin, are there any specific partnerships that you hope to build across different countries and community sectors?
11: Well, the obvious one is SBC and the World Health Organization offices around the region. I know they've been working with some of the island non-governmental organizations, but it's not one of our strongest sectors, and that will be one of the first things I'd want to do is have a look and see what's there now and how the World Obesity Federation can support those developments in the various islands.
10: Okay. You've also advocated for government subsidies for weight loss medications like Wegovy, particularly for Maori and Pacific peoples. What's the Federation's stance on equitable access to these treatments?
11: Well, I haven't studied their position specifically, but I do know that scientific organisations, experts, clinicians clearly think that these types of medications will be very useful. But as you point out, the problem will be if not everyone has fair access. So, for example, African colleagues spoke out the other week about there's very little chance that these drugs will be available to people in Africa, for example, who need it. And we run the same risk in the islands, and that's why I was very supportive of our PharmAC looking to subsidize or looking to have government funding for these medications in New Zealand, because they do work. They're not without problems, obviously, but it's an effective medication for the right people.
10: Dr. Colin, I know it's a long way away, but how will you measure success at the end of your term at the Federation?
11: Yeah, I'd like to think that we've supported the development of obesity-related NGOs in the region. One measure, another measure might be the level of resource and support that's come to our region from global funders. Ideally, we'd make impact inroads into curbing the rise in obesity in children and young people, for example, through things like restricting marketing of, you know, ultra-processed foods to kids, those kinds of things.
10: The final detainee who escaped custody in Tonga last week has been caught. Police say Liawaki Kokohuvi, a 35-year-old New Zealand citizen of Tongan descent, was detained on Saturday alongside a 41-year-old Tongan man accused of harbouring and assisting him. Our reporter Atereano Maseriki joins me now to explain how the week-long ordeal unfolded. So Atereano, how did it all start?
12: So just over a week ago, V and two other men escaped custody from the central police station in Nuku'alofa. Angelico Fa'awa, a 16-year-old on remand for theft, was the first of the three to be recaptured in Mataika last Tuesday. The second was Adam Hussein, a 35-year-old Fijian national, was caught last Thursday. He was on remand for passport fraud. And so it was a reward off by.
10: Could you elaborate more on the reward that was offered for Hussein and V?
12: Yes. Police offered 5,000 pa'anga. That's roughly around $3,400 New Zealand dollars for information leading to each of the last two arrests. And I got a clip from the police commissioner, Jeff Turner, really emphasising the terms of the bounty.
13: For clarity, The reward money is up to 5,000 panga for each individual, but the information must result in their recapture.
10: Has anyone claimed the reward?
12: Police have not confirmed. I was ringing them today to see if anybody had received the 5,000 pa'anga award, but no one has yet confirmed to have claimed it in relation to either Hussein or V's recapture.
10: Authorities in several Papua New Guinea maritime provinces are searching for people missing at sea in relation to a number of separate cases of reported boating mishaps in the past week. New Island, Moon Bay and Bougainville are each managing cases where people on small boats are missing or in some cases where their bodies have been found. And the big case which has been gripping the nation, a boat journey in East New Britain province that turned to tragedy, remains the subject of widespread search efforts. Johnny Blades has more.
14: 27 people went missing on July 18th after their two boats capsized while travelling from the Duke of York group to Kokopo in East New Britain province. The provincial administrator, Levi Mano, says that as of early Monday, they had found 13 bodies.
15: They all been found in New Island province, specifically in two major atolls. That's Jowl Island and Tigak Islands.
14: Two people from the group made it to land near Rabaul later on the same day that the two small boats capsized. They have helped people on shore piece together what happened. When one of the boats capsized in rough seas, the other boat tried to rescue them, but that boat became overwhelmed with too many people and soon capsized too. Levi Manol says the incident happened in St. George Channel, which can turn dangerous quickly.
15: They drifted quite a fair bit of distance away from East New Britain province. The St. George Channel is just a strait between East New Britain and New Island province, and as I described it, it's become just like a fast-flowing river, and that's basically the tide that managed to get them all the way to the tip of the New Island province.
14: In another incident off New Ireland's north coast, a search has been underway for six people who were missing after their boat capsized last week.
15: We are also being advised that New Island province, who are working alongside our disaster officials from East New Britain province, they are also overwhelmed at the moment because of what is happening in their own province also.
14: Mano says that of the group of 27 people who'd set off from the Duke of York group, people in his province are devastated and grieving over this disaster, which involves up to 17 children.
15: All of us are shocked. We were shocked, and we are beginning to accept what happened a week ago, and it is just very shocking, and a lot more families are grieving at the moment, and we are with each other at the moment, and we are trying as much as possible to retrieve as many bodies as possible so that we can lay them to rest in a dignified manner.
14: Meanwhile, in Milne Bay province, local media is reporting that at least three people have died and up to four others remain missing after a passenger dinghy capsized during a perilous journey in severe conditions on Thursday last week, not far from the mainland coast. Manol says the kind of weather that the region is experiencing must be taken seriously by people planning travel by sea.
15: Last couple of days, that there are certain incidents also in maritime provinces within Papua New Guinea. And we are also so saddened that it's also happening there in their own provinces. And that's the situation at the moment. And I guess it's basically based on the commencement of El Nino, which also relates to the kind of weather pattern, and especially the wind, the strength of the wind that we are currently experiencing at the moment.
10: Papua New Guinea has claimed the Pacific's first medal at the Commonwealth Games in Glasgow. and there are possibly more medals on the way for Pacifica teams at the event as competition continues over the new week. Solomon Islands makes it to the FIFA Under-17 World Cup, and there's some updates from the Fijian draw on their new head coach, and the All Blacks make a surprise selection ahead of their South Africa tour in August. For more, I'm joined by our senior sports journalist, Ilesa Tora. Bola Ili, competition is really heating up in Glasgow. What's the latest for the Pacific Island teams?
16: Io Mulvinaka Papua New Guinea weightlifter Maria Baru is the first of the Pacific Island athletes at the Commonwealth Games in Glasgow to win a medal. The 36-year-old lifted a total of 282 kg in the men's 65 kg category, with a lift of 125 kg in the snatch and 157 in the clean and jerk. Samoa's Faleva Atafi was seventh in that competition with 238 kg, and Kiribati's Kai Maori Arati and Fiji's Apakuki Wakanimbua finishing equal with 215 kg each. Medal prospects for the Pacific contingent moving forward includes Fiji's lone female boxer Jasmine Daunakamakama, who scored 2 knockdowns on her way to winning a unanimous points decision against Ghana's Adelaide Jabeti in the round of 16 of the women's 57 kg at the weekend. Tonga's Josh Tonga also looks certain with an impressive win in his round of 32, and he also is into the round of 16. Boxing being very competitive over the last first 3 days, and it'll be interesting to see how Tonga goes in his round of 16 match. There were losses to Niue's Finnish Gatawa and Kalani Anitelia Launiu, Solomon Islands Dio, Leo Dix and Max Makana. Tonendu Valley of Fiji also lost out with PNG's James Paul and Bid Michael. Samoa's D, Iaopo, and Daniele Holland also losing out. So not a good weekend out for Pacific Island boxers, who mostly lost their fights in Glasgow.
10: Looks like there's celebrations going on in Honiara with the weekend's achievement by the country's men's under-17 football team. Can you take us through what's the latest there?
16: Yes, celebration in Honiara, which started off in Port Moresby with the Solomon Islands under-16 men's team winning third spot in the OFC Championship, beating Papua New Guinea, and in the process have qualified for the FIFA Under-17 World Cup 2027. Solomon Islands coming from behind to beat Papua New Guinea, as I said earlier, and that was decided on penalty kicks. The teams were tied 1-1 at full-time, and in the end, Solomon Islands won 4-1 on penalty kicks. Solomon Islands now joining New Zealand and Fiji at the FIFA Under-17 World Cup next year. New Zealand won the 12th OFC Under-16 Men's Championship title, defeating Fiji 5-0 in the final in Port Moresby on Saturday. New Zealand were too strong, too clinical, and they made Fiji work really hard and were leading 3-0 at halftime before scoring 2 more goals in the second half to take out the title. So the Oceania representative at the FIFA Under-17 World Cup next year in the men's competition are New Zealand, the Oceania winner, Fiji as runner-up, and Solomon Island as the third place getter.
10: And just turning our attention to rugby, Ili, there are some big announcements coming out of the Fijian draw, All Blacks and PNG Chiefs camps.
16: Yes, some interesting news coming out of rugby across the region. The Fijian Rua have announced that former All Blacks assistant coach Brad Moore is the new head coach heading into the 2027 Super Rugby Pacific season. Moore also was assistant coach with Scotland and was assistant coach with the Crusaders for the last 2 seasons. And he now replaces Glenn Jackson at Tanrua as the new head coach for the Fiji franchise. He will take up his new posting in September. And Rua Chief Executive Officer Jeff Miller said that Moore was the outstanding candidate for the position in a highly competitive field. As far as the All Blacks is concerned, Mona Pacifica Semisi Tupou Tailoa and Hurricane Siale Lawaki, two new Pacifica Heritage players being called into the All Blacks. The players were named by head coach Dave Rennie on Monday noon, along with Chief Josh Jacob, in the 44-member squad to tour South Africa next month. Interestingly, the squad also sees the return of other Pacifica Heritage players like Rieko Ioane, Timothy Tamatawanawai, and Emoni Narawa. Now, there are 17 players of Pacifica origin in the squad, led by Captain Adi Savea. Rennie congratulated the players and says all 44 players named will be required to play in the 8-match tour, which will include 3 test matches against the Springboks in South Africa and 1 in Colorado, USA. And before I sign off, the PNG Chiefs have signed Western Force player Zach Lomas for the 2028 NRL season. Remember, the Chiefs is the 19th NRL team and they will make their debut in 2028. Lomax, who previously played in the NRL with the Dragons and the Eels, had changed to playing rugby union this year when he joined the Western Force and he featured in the Super Rugby Pacific competition. His current contract with Western Force will end at the end of the 2027 rugby season. Lomax, eager to try and win a spot in the Wallabies before he changes back to NRL and join the Chiefs. He will join Jerome Luai, Alex Johnston, Matty Lees and Connor Watson as the 5th Chiefs signing ahead of their 2028 NRL debut.
10: That's Pacific Waves for today. For all episodes, head over to rnz.co.nz/Pacific. We're also on Spotify, Apple and iHeartRadio. From myself and the RNZ Pacific team, tō whā, soifua.
17: Renters United says tenants are being frustrated by long delays trying to get their bond back from the government agency that holds it. Tenancy Services has implemented a system capping incoming phone calls, meaning once a certain number of calls are in the system, a caller can't get through. This has led to some people spending days trying to call the service, which they do to get their tenant number needed to agree to a bond refund. At the end of last month, the government agency launched a new online program to manage bonds. It replaces a previous manual process. In rental agreements, it's a legal requirement for a landlord to lodge a general rental or pet bond with Tenancy Services, which holds it until the tenancy has ended and the landlord and tenant agree on any remaining costs. Here's Wellington renter Hugo, who tried to contact Tenancy Services this month about his bond.
18: We are renting and we've been having some issues, and it occurred to us that we hadn't got a confirmation from Tenancy Services that our bond had been lodged. So I wanted to follow that up and see where that was at. So I tried on, a Monday morning to call them, and I got into the queue and it said, do you want to call back or stay on the line? And so I said, oh, I'll stay on the line. You know, 20 minutes later, haven't heard anything, I'm at work, so I just need to continue working. So I hung up the phone and tried again later that day at around in the afternoon. And this time I got into the call again and then didn't pick up. So I selected the callback option. And then I didn't get a call back, and then I wasn't able to call them for that day. And so it started a process of probably 3 or 4 days of trying to call and staying in the queue or selecting the callback option and then not getting through, until eventually I was finally able to get through when I called at like first thing in the morning. That's really frustrating. And, you know, it also probably, yeah, it was horrible for me because we were just trying to get some clarity on something quite simple. But I can also imagine it's really stressful for the people who work there who know that this is happening, you know. Well, I was lucky to finally get through by calling early in the morning. And then someone who was really helpful helped me out and let me know that actually there was no bond lodged at my current rental. So, you know, that's an issue in and of itself. But they were able to help me eventually.
17: That is a Wellington renter. Now, Renters United President Luke Somerville says they're receiving lots of complaints. He says many tenants need the bond refund to pay the bond at a new rental, and delays have led to people needing to borrow or use savings. He is with me first. Morning. Nice to have you in, Luke.
19: Morning.
17: So, What is the process now for getting a bond back, and why is a phone call so important, by the way, if you're trying to get your bond number?
19: Well, I mean, I just want to say, first of all, that I think renters are feeling pretty hard done by right now because the government has, you know, rolled out the red carpet for landlords. They've done the interest deductibility. There's no-cause evictions now. And something as simple as getting your bond back seems to be quite complicated. I think it's also worth mentioning that the biggest disputes that renters are having is around landlords docking money off their refund, off their bond, sorry, and also landlords not lodging that bond. And I know that they have to, and there's a potential fine for them, but in practice it is happening.
17: That's most of the complaints you're getting when you're talking with tenants?
19: The main two complaints are landlord hasn't lodged the bond or landlord is trying to basically gouge us on
17: right.
19: our bond.
17: Yeah. So when you're then coming to talk to tenancy services with an inquiry about any of this, or even to get your bond number, because I don't think you can get that emailed, right? Is it correct that you have to ring, we'll check with tenancy services in the moment. I think that has to be done by a phone call.
19: Yeah, I believe so. I mean, there's a new online system as well that they're putting in where you can go into, you know, tenancy services and check kind of your status of your bond and all the rest of it. But the problem that we have with that is the complicated elements of it. That's obviously quite simple, but the complicated areas, i.e. checking about, you know, why is the landlord charging us extra on this? Why are they charging, you know, a grand for carpet cleaning or something like that? These sort of things, you do have to go through a manual process.
17: Is that change to online causing any issues in your experience?
19: Well, yes, because the issues that, you know, you get a text, I believe, I think... and you know you're able to choose whether you accept that refund or not, but there's no ability to contest that through an online process.
17: Some people just want to talk to someone, right?
19: Yes, exactly.
17: And are the issues new in terms of delays in trying to get through? Are you hearing more issues with that?
19: Well, I mean, it's always been an issue, right? And I guess again, that's our concern here is that, you know, we would expect more funding and more support for renters, because this is such a crucial part of people's, you know, sense of safety and well-being. We would expect the government to be putting more money into this, right? But as I understand it, you know, half of what tenancy service is paid is from the interest that has been collected on bonds that are essentially held within the Crown. So the government,
17: if they've been posted,
19: yeah, the okay. government isn't even
17: so look, come back
19: money
17: come
19: this.
17: Back to the user experience though.
19: Yeah.
17: Come back to the person who has an issue one way or another. We heard here we were worried our bond hadn't been lodged, right? Second issue might be, look, I need to get this bond back, I've got another one I need to pay, I need my bond number, all these sorts of issues. Where does the responsibility lie? The tenant and the landlord hopefully agree on a refund, and then the landlord's job to lodge the refund, and now through this new online system, right, this new online portal. So are you having issues from people saying, I am having a hassle here, either getting my bond back, I don't know if my landlord's lodged for the bond refund, and or we're fighting over what the sum is?
19: I think the assumption on the current system that we have is that the landlord and the renter are going to agree and that there's not going to be any problems. But the problem, I mean, there's always problems between landlords and renters. And if there was a better, you know, mediation service, or if there was a way to kind of, a third party to kind of get involved, you know, for example, a landlord can be charging whatever they want on the bond and there's no verification from tenancy services or from MB.
17: What do you mean charging right. whatever they want?
19: I'm saying that they could say,
17: I'm deducting X amount.
19: Yeah, deducting, correct. Yeah.
17: Okay, so
19: it's no oversight.
17: Understood. Are people having problems, more problems, getting through? Are you seeing that happen? I know you say there's always been a problem, but is it getting harder?
19: I think that is what I've heard this year. I mean, we can only rely on the information that we get directly, to be fair, but I have heard, I mean, you know, at the start of this year, there was a huge delay in January, and that was reported on. And more recently, yeah, I have definitely heard from lots of people who have said that they've been, you know, sitting on the line for ages. I suppose it is a point of a lot of stress for people, you know, And we would expect there to be more support from people.
17: How common is the business of landlords not lodging bonds in terms of people coming to you and saying this?
19: Very, very, very common. Extremely common,
17: well,
19: yeah.
17: Every day, every week you hear from someone?
19: I would say at least every week, yeah. Yeah, it's very common.
17: And what happens? How do you help them if they're in that situation?
19: Well, I mean, we're quite a small organisation, to be fair, so we do the best we can. But I have advised people that the best thing to do is ask in writing, have you lodged it to the landlords? And if they don't respond, then you need to get back to them and remind them that if they haven't lodged it, they could be liable for a fine, $1,500, I believe.
17: Someone might also want to go to tenancy services and say, has someone lodged my bond?
19: Yeah.
17: That would be a logical part of the process and perhaps less confronting.
19: Yes, and that's also very true. Yeah, okay. That's correct.
17: Stay with us, Luke. I appreciate it. With me also in the studio, and we appreciate that, is Kat Watson, who's Head of Tenancy Services. It's a part of Ministry of Business, Innovation and Employment. Kat, good morning.
20: Morena.
17: Have there been some changes lately to the way you're communicating with tenants?
20: So we've done some really big changes over the last 18 months. We've been phasing in, moving away from a completely manually processed tenancy bond activities. We do about 500,000 of them a year, and we've been doing them manually. That can create errors. It can create, delays as we have to manually queue for those.
17: So no more bond forms online. I think as of last month, you cannot print your bond form or lodge a bond form online.
20: So lodgements have been online for over 18 months now, and so landlords have been able to do that. The good thing with the digital lodgement is that tenants get immediate notification as soon as that bond is lodged, so that they pay, the landlord pays, and they get an immediate notification.
17: But everything has to go through the landlord, right?
20: So what we've been doing is creating a system to move to digital. So what we focused on first was moving, landlords are required legislatively to lodge the bond, so that's why we started with the lodgements. We've now moved to refunds, and all of the, so change of tenant, change of landlord can also be done digitally now from the 29th of June. And the purpose of that is to drive better service for our tenants. So we've done over 6,000 automated refunds since the 1st of December when they were introduced.
17: Who initiates the refund, the bond refund process?
20: Well, both parties can do it. So what's changed for landlords is there's now two channels for them to work with us digitally. What's changed for tenants is they've got now a choice. Either they can continue to use a paper form. What we've done is removed that paper form from our website. That is the only change that we've done. What we have also done is included choice for the tenants. So they can now choose to correspond with us through email, through text, by post, and the tenant number that we're talking about. So the calls have been much higher than we expected since the 29th of June. We did forecast an increase due to the change in the services. However, the calls have been higher.
17: So just pause. If you want to get your bond number, do you have to do that by phone call?
20: The tenant number, yes, you have to do it by phone. Now, when we saw the numbers were really quick, really higher than expected, within a week we had established a brand new line for that. So tenants can choose that line. The highest wait time for that line for a tenant number has been 10 minutes, and absolutely no calls have been capped on that line.
17: And that when did that get established?
20: On the 6th of July, so 1 week after we went live, we recognised that this was something we needed to move. We've been moving lots of resources in by moving those calls over so that people can get their tenant number quickly. It's freed up more people to answer the more complex calls.
17: Are you still having people ringing the main line? And can you confirm this call capping on that? You'll reach a certain number and you won't take any more calls?
20: So call capping is fairly common practice across service centres. So at the end of the day, they call cap so that callers aren't sitting on a line and then all of a sudden when the people end work, they get disconnected.
17: So after 4 p.m, so that's is that happening all day or just after 4 p.m?
20: It will happen if we've got extraordinary, because what we don't want to do, so people, as you heard from Hugo, people have a choice to get a call back. We've got to look at that and we've got to make sure that the calls that are in the queue we can actually answer.
17: He wasn't getting a call back though.
20: So that's not information that I've heard before, so I'll definitely take that back to the team.
17: When you say there's now a dedicated line for those tenants seeking their bond number?
20: Their tenant number.
17: Their tenant number, excuse me. Their tenant number. How do they know there's a dedicated line?
20: When they call Bond, there's a message.
17: Yes. If you want this, mm-hmm. hit this.
20: If you're calling for your tenant number.
17: That was introduced
20: on the 6th of July.
17: All right. Mm-hmm. Do you believe that has dealt with most of those issues?
20: So about 50% of the calls coming through are for the tenant number. And as I said, we've got a maximum of a 10-minute wait time for those.
17: That. And you're meeting that. The other 50%, are some of them still having extraordinary wait times, do you
20: Occasionally,
17: know?
20: When so Mondays are really busy days. So if you call in the morning or on a Monday, and I heard that Hugo called on a Monday morning, that is the busiest time of our whole week.
17: Okay. Yeah. With this choice that the tenant now has, mm-hmm. are you encouraging more people away from the phone call to tenancy services? Is that kind of the
20: We're trying to allow people to self-serve. So landlords can self-serve everything now. They can go in onto Bond Hub or through their property management software. They can see all of their bonds that they have lodged. They can see all of the details and do all of the activities.
17: So great if they're onto it, responsible landlords. What about those who aren't? And is the tenant more dependent now on them doing the right thing?
20: I don't believe they are more dependent because all we've done is add choice for tenants. So if they still need to...
17: They can't turn up at the door with their bond form and say, please sign this, can they?
20: Yes, they can.
17: They can, but yes. They can't print the bond form anymore.
20: Yeah, well, we will send them the bond form. So the reason,
17: have to ring you to get it
20: sent. So the reason we took the bond form off the website was that we need to drive our landlords to be delivering better service for our customers and for our tenants. So we've done over 6,000 refunds since the 1st of December automatically. 90% of those get completed, and those have been completed in less than one day. Avoids the delays that Luke's been talking about because we are no longer manually processing them.
17: If the landlord now has these two options, if they're a big landlord, they may have software that can talk to your software. Mm-hmm. If not, they go in through a portal. Do they have mm-hmm. to register to do that?
20: Yes, they do.
17: So have you got a bunch of landlords who haven't even registered? Do you know?
20: So a lot of landlords, so the average rental time in New Zealand is around about 2 years. So some landlords will only register when they have to do something. If they've got one rental property, then...
17: And most do.
20: That they may just go in when they need to. But we've got over 40,000 landlords registered on Bond Hub and all of the property management software users
17: do
20: as well.
17: Do you know whether that's the majority of the landlords?
20: Well,
17: and how much of a majority?
20: Yeah, so late last year we sent out about 67,000 emails to landlords providing them with their new landlord identification. So that kind of gives us an indication of some sort of the numbers of landlords potentially.
17: How are you dealing with landlords not lodging bonds at all?
20: So we also run the tenancy tribunal office. So we offer dispute resolution, we offer a mediation service.
17: All the things that Luke was talking about
20: earlier. And we've also got a tenancy compliance and investigation team who do proactive and reactive work if people complain.
17: Do you have sufficient resource to meet the delivery you want to deliver?
20: I think we are, so with the tenancy tribunal, we have reduced with the mediations, we've reduced our timeframes for delivering that in the last year, which indicates that we are being more efficient and we're still got an 85% settlement rate for that service. The tenancy tribunal, we are actually introduced yesterday a brand new way, a new categorisation for prioritising tenancy tribunal applications. So I would encourage people to go online and see if that might be helpful for resolving their application and dispute quicker. So we're always trying to do things more efficiently.
17: Do you get half your resources from interest on bonds that you hold?
20: So our appropriation is funded in part by the interest from the Residential
17: about
20: Tenancies Trust account, around about half, and the other half is funded by Crown.
17: There's also this situation, like I'm interested, and again, everything is digitised, and sometimes the most vulnerable tenants are the people who can't afford or aren't digitally savvy. Do you believe the change is delivering better? Do you believe there's sufficient for those who might struggle with everything being digitised?
1: I think it has the potential to be good, but I think that it needs to be thought through more, and tenancy services needs to think about how are we helping or supporting renters with complex issues.
17: They, in your experience, will most want to ring someone up and talk to someone?
1: 100%. Yeah, they want to hear someone else on the line who supports them. The other question, I mean, if I can ask you a question, you say 10 minutes average.
20: for the tenant number.
19: Okay.
20: That's the maximum.
17: That's the new line that got started.
19: And that's not people hanging up after they're on.
20: No, that's us answering all of those calls. No call capping on that line because we know that that's really critical because that allows our tenants to self-service their information and choose their contact preference and also update the details. We also know that on that line, about 80% of the calls are in response to a refund activity. The other 20% are tenants proactively contacting us because they want to take control of their own information.
17: Couple of things coming in here from landlords. I'm a property manager, actually, and the new bond system's a complete mess. At opening time in the morning, I am number 60 in the queue and try to get through to the bond centre. Another says, as a landlord, the new system's beyond frustrating. It's incredibly hard to lodge and even communicate with them. One more, I'm a landlord. The new system is very difficult to do and very difficult if you're not savvy with technology. We spent hours as responsible landlords trying to lodge bonds. Are you getting feedback like that from landlords?
20: We're getting a real mixture. I think we've got to also acknowledge that the Bond Hub was introduced on the 1st of December last year. So we're 7 months in. That's fairly new for a new way of doing things, considering we did the paper way of working for 26 years.
17: Paper and phone.
20: This is a really significant change for everyone. And so we've been, you know, we're phased in these changes to support people, but we are a month in, so we are listening to feedback. We are have got the ability to do some enhancements. We're engaging with the tenant advocacy network. We've got a tenancy sector collaboration group, which has tenant groups on it, landlord groups, property managers.
17: In the end, however you do it, yes, the straightforward stuff is fine. In the end, however you do it, you need enough people to deal with the people who are having complex problems, don't you?
20: Yes, we have moved people over onto the bond line in response. As we say, we forecast an increase, but we're 1 month in, so people are, the calls are always going to be higher when things change.
17: Thank you both for coming in. Thank you, listeners, for your feedback. Keen to have more as well. That was Kat Watson. We appreciate her coming in from Tenancy Services. She heads it. And Luke Somerville, who is with Renters United.
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0: Laurie Winkler, always good to talk to you. Good morning.
1: Kia ora, Catherine.
0: I love your first story. It's a starfish story. What's not to love?
1: Yeah, exactly. And the starfish is called the chocolate chip sea star, so an even charming name too. But so researchers in the US were looking at the skeleton of this starfish, and they noticed that there was this kind of weird structure at the tip of each of its five arms, so kind of on the upper surface of the arms. And it looked completely different from the surrounding skeleton. It was a kind of a curved structure, which they call the terminal plate, which is covered in these kind of lumps, these flat, rounded features that they called cobbles. But it turns out these cobbles are not actually just sitting on the surface. Each one is actually a long cone that penetrates down into the skeleton, and they're arranged kind of radially so that the pointy tip of each cone all meet at the same point, which is at this kind of hollow cavity deep within the calcite skeleton. So when this little starfish is alive and, you know, its skeleton is surrounded by tissue and it's sitting on the seafloor, it always has these arm tips curled upwards, you know, so this terminal plate is always pointing up. And that made the scientists wonder if the terminal plate might act as some sort of like light guiding structure. So they shone light at the center of one of these plates, and in the base of the hollow cavity, they saw a very, very bright spot of light. They didn't see this light when they illuminated any other part of the skeleton. So they did a simulation to try and understand what might be happening and concluded that each of these little cones acts a bit like a fiber optic cable. So it transmits about 70% of the light that hits it, and it also concentrates the light by about a

0: centimeters across. So it's quite a sizable creature. So yeah, they move around on the seafloor looking for things to eat.
1: And will there be further research, perhaps, into what the use of those structures, the full function may be or may have been in the past, right? I mean, sometimes creatures have things that were doing a job or intended to do a job and didn't quite happen. But, you know, guidance of light, the best kind of hypothesis right now.
0: Yeah, exactly. And they have, the thing is, if it were to really act like a light sensor, it kind of needs to have some sort of photoreceptive tissue that would sit underneath this structure for it to really work in that way. No one has found that structure yet, but you know, maybe this study will encourage other biologists to look again at this little starfish.
1: They are wonderful creatures. They always capture the imagination of children in particular, don't they?
0: They're wonderful, but
1: there's just something something appealing about them, and now something else as well. Now, our cells can fight infection from the inside. Goodness, this is very interesting. Where is this study from and what's it about?
0: Yeah, this is super cool. I don't often veer into cell biology, but this one is from researchers at the MRC Lab of Molecular Biology in the UK. And they've effectively identified a new part of our immune system. So when we think about how our bodies fight infection, you know, it's all about the white blood cells. They destroy the pathogens that get into our blood. But this research paper describes a separate but equally important immune process that our body uses. Now, it's called antibody-directed xenophagy. Not the easiest thing to pronounce, but it happens not in the bloodstream, but directly inside our cells. So when we get an infection, your body actually creates antibodies that latch onto those pathogens like the virus or the bacteria in our blood. And that's what alerts the white blood cells to attack, right? But sometimes these viruses or bacteria, they evade capture and they can get inside the cells. And that's where this ADX, this xenophagy process comes in. Xeno means foreign and phagy means eating, which gives you a little clue. But the biologists found that once one of these antibody-labeled viruses pushes into the cell, so pushes in through the wall and gets into the fluid, a specific protein in our cells called TRIM21, it kind of takes notice and triggers an alarm bell. And that causes the cell itself to release a different type of protein that then forms a membrane around the virus. So it kind of puts the virus like in a rubbish bag and then delivers it to a part of the cell that acts as a recycling bin effectively. And they could track this process like using a microscope in real time. And they reckon that for a virus, the TRIM21, this protein, starts harassing the virus within minutes. The alarm is at maximum levels at 30 minutes. And within about 2 hours, this virus has been packaged up and delivered to the recycling bin. And the same was true for Salmonella, a bacteria. They then, on top of the cell research, they extended their study to living mice. And they found that this process definitely provides some sort of protection because mice that had normal cells, which have this TRIM21 protein, they had around 100 times less bacteria in their organs than the cells that didn't have TRIM21. So it's a huge process that we actually didn't know anything about. This is the first time it's ever been described and understood fully.
1: That autophagy, I think of it sometimes. People say, look, you know, one of the benefits of fasting, say it is hypothesized, is that it kind of stimulates this process. I think people sometimes think of the, you know, some people look at cold therapy and perhaps make a similar kind of hypothesis again. But that kind of autophagy, is that different from what's happening here? Intercellular versus intracellular? Sorry, I'm going off tangent.
0: No, not at all. It is different. But it is a process. So the same researchers had discovered this protein in a previous round of studies. So they knew that it had something to do with breaking down these invader viruses and bacteria, but they weren't sure how it actually worked. So this is the first time they've shown it actually effectively rip it apart and wrap it up in a rubbish bag. It's the first time it's ever been shown. And it's like a much richer picture now of our immune system than we had before, which is pretty cool.
1: Also, there's quite a few viruses we wouldn't mind ripping up and other things we wouldn't mind ripping up and dealing with in the rubbish bin. And are we in the really, really early stages as to what the consequences of this could be?
0: Yeah, super early stages. So they're well away from kind of therapeutics. But this is genuinely something that people have talked about as a way to treat infections, like being able to mark a pathogen in your blood so that then this natural process

0: this Trim 21 could notice it and do the job for us. So it's definitely something people have looked at. They're miles and miles from it at the moment.
1: Now, the significance of the missing wind of the Milky Way's black hole, I always get confused between the black hole and the dark matter. In one of them, I think it's the dark matter, you can't see it, but you know of its presence because of surrounding evidence. What's the missing wind and the black hole about?
0: Yeah, so this is super cool. So it's research from a pair of astrophysicists at Northwestern University in the US. And they've looked at the slightly confusingly named supermassive black hole at the center of our galaxy. It's called Sagittarius A star, despite not being a star. But it is actually a black hole. And we know that black holes have a gravity field that is so intense, they can just swallow up anything, any material that ventures too close to it. But what a lot of people don't realize is that black holes also actually expel some material. Because as a material gets pulled towards a black hole and spirals downward to it, it moves faster and faster and faster, and it actually reaches pretty close to the speed of light. Now, this generates enough momentum to kind of fling some of the material away. And at this point, the material is super hot, unbelievably fast, and this generates a wind. All of our models of understanding black holes say that every black hole should have some sort of wind. But no one had ever observed the wind of our local black hole until now. So these researchers combined a huge amount of data, 5 years of data from ALMA, which is a telescope that is a network of telescopes, actually, in the Chilean desert. And this allowed them to produce a map of the cold molecular gas around Sagittarius A star. And the map was like astonishing, 100 times more sensitive and much, much sharper than any previous map. And they showed that amongst this cloud of cold gas around the black hole, there was actually a large cone-shaped clearing, like a region that had no cold gas, pointing outwards from Sagittarius A star. So they argued that this clearing must be the wind from the black hole, like this superheated gas that sweeps the cold gas away. So to confirm their finding, they then looked at other data from NASA's Chandra X-ray Observatory, which orbits Earth. And this is really important because the extremely hot ionized gas, like the wind from a black hole, will emit X-rays. And lo and behold, when they overlaid the cold gas image from ALMA with the X-ray image from Chandra, everything lined up. So there was hot X-ray emitting plasma exactly where the cold gas was absent.
1: This is it. Slam dunk. The wind from a local black hole confirmed for the first time. Thanks very much, Laurie Winkless.
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0: RNZ News at midnight. Morena, good morning. I'm Vicky Mackay. Weightlifter Cam McTaggart has claimed a silver medal at the Commonwealth Games in Glasgow in the last hour, marking New Zealand's first medal outside of the pool. McTaggart finished second in the men's 88-kilogram final behind Hafizuddin bin Roslan Mohammed of Malaysia, who set a new Games record. It's New Zealand's ninth medal at Glasgow and McTaggart's first ever in what is his third Games appearance. In other results, New Zealand's para bowls narrowly missed. They mixed pair narrowly missed the podium, beaten by Wales in the bronze medal match that was decided on a one-end tiebreaker. We'll have more sports news in sport at the end of the bulletin. Officials in southwest Japan say several people are trapped inside a shopping centre after a strong 7.1 magnitude earthquake hit the island of Kyushu. Some reports say there was an explosion at the Aeon Mall in Kumamoto following the quake. Thousands of people are without power, and footage aired by national broadcaster NHK shows cracked roads and bridges and several buildings on fire. Prime Minister Sane Takaichi says she's been informed of injuries. The country's meteorological agency is warning of strong aftershocks given the quake was just 10 kilometres deep. Back home, Labor's leader is backing the Australian approach to regulating artificial intelligence. Australia is setting up an Office of AI to ensure a consistent approach across the government and to set regulations for data centres. Chris Hipkins says that's a good blueprint for New Zealand.
1: I think the Australian government have set out a really comprehensive approach, which our government should have done a long time ago, which I really strongly agree with. I think trans-Tasman alignment is absolutely possible here. But this government are ignoring other big issues around AI.
0: Chris Hipkins says Labor will unveil its AI policy in due course. Seafood New Zealand says a bycatch limit for endangered hoiho gives fishers little certainty. Oceans and Fisheries Minister Shane Jones has announced a temporary set net ban imposed off the Otago Peninsula last year will be made permanent to protect yellow-eyed penguins. It includes an accidental capture or bycatch limit of 4 hoiho a year. Seafood New Zealand Inshore General Manager Tiff Bock says it's unclear what will happen if the limit is reached. As winter illnesses reach a peak, a business support group says employers need to have plans in place to deal with workplace disruption. GPs are reporting a host of viruses circulating, including RSV. The Employers and Manufacturers Association's head of advocacy, Alan McDonald, says most workplaces are preparing to deal with employee sickness.
2: Generally, I think the employers are much more, they recognise sickness in the workplace as something they need to manage well. The days of, oh, I've got a head cold or whatever, I feel a bit miserable, I'll come into the office, that's over.
0: Alan McDonald says employees who are sick should stay home. The Department of Conservation says two pohutukawa trees have been illegally poisoned on the Coromandel Peninsula. It says there's clear evidence of drill and fill holes around the base of the trees at Hahe Beach marginal strip. An investigation is underway. Damaging, poisoning or destroying native vegetation on public conservation land is a serious offence, which can result in penalties including fines of up to $300,000. Austria has announced plans to increase military service from 6 to 9 months to bolster its preparedness in the wake of Russia's war in Ukraine. Austria has been trying for years to improve its military capabilities. The BBC's Jacob Evans reports.
3: Austria's Chancellor, Christian Stocker, said the war in Ukraine had shattered the dream of lasting peace in Europe and prompted his country to make a change. All men in Austria must choose between military service or a longer civilian alternative working in fields like healthcare or conservation. This may also be extended from 9 to 11 months. Alongside military action, Vienna says it faces increasing threats from cyber attacks and geopolitical instability. The military service extension will come into force from January the 1st next year, while plans to lengthen the civilian service still need to pass through Parliament.
0: Australian companies Harvey Norman and Latitude Financial have been issued a combined penalty of $66 million for a misleading advertising campaign. They were found to have aggressively promoted a 60-month interest-free payment scheme to millions of Australians that required them to take out credit cards. The penalty is the largest ever issued by Australia's corporate regulator. And to sports news, repeating our lead story, weightlifter Cam McTaggart has claimed a silver medal at the Commonwealth Games in Glasgow, marking New Zealand's first medal outside of the pool. McTaggart finished second in the men's 88-kilogram final behind Hafizuddin bin Roslan Mohammed of Malaysia, who set a new Games record. It's New Zealand's ninth medal at Glasgow and McTaggart's first ever in what is his third Games appearance. New Zealand's nine medals are one gold to Lewis Clairbert in the 200-metre butterfly. Four silver have been won in the pool and one weightlifting for Cam McTaggart. Three bronze also in the pool. Swimmers Erica Fairweather's won two silver, two bronze as one of part of the relay. Lewis Clairbert's won a gold and a silver. Josh Wilmer's S9 100-metre breaststroke in the para S9 was a fabulous result. And bronze to New Zealand women in the 4x200 relay. In other results last night, New Zealand's para bowls mixed pair narrowly missed the podium, inches away, beaten by Wales in the bronze medal match that was decided on a one-end tiebreaker. And that's the news.
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0: And my thanks to Met Service for the very latest hot off the press short forecast for Rapa Wednesday, the 29th of July. For Northland, Coromandel Peninsula and Bay of Plenty, mainly fine areas of morning and evening cloud with a possible light evening shower. Auckland to Manawa too, also the Central High Country, Hawke's Bay, excluding the Wairoa District, and for Wairarapa, fine with areas of morning frost. Tairawhiti, Gisborne and the Wairoa District, mostly cloudy, a few showers clearing this morning and becoming fine. Uruwhenua to Wellington, also Nelson and the Marlborough Sounds, fine at first with possible frosts, then cloud increasing later this morning, isolated showers about Golden Bay and the Sounds from evening. Buller to Fiordland, mostly cloudy. Showers in Fiordland spreading north this morning, turning to rain in the south later. And for the remainder of Marlborough to Southland, mainly fine. There will be areas of high cloud and a few showers about Stewart Island from evening. And in the Chatham Islands, you can expect cloudy periods. I'll have more news and weather again here on RNZ National at usual at 1. As usual at 1, she is trying to say. It is 8 minutes past midnight. Good morning and welcome to Wednesday. Happy birthday, Kevin, today. On the programme, looking ahead today, this morning we go to the big screen. Film reviewer Dan Slevin was on Culture 101 last week with Anna Thomas with a preview of this year's New Zealand International Film Festival. Things to look out for if you're a movie buff. And then that's at around 12:15-ish. And then after that, in the happy news today, Dave and Andrea met by chance at work. They got on so well they could complete each other's sentences, which made sense when they discovered they were actually siblings. That's the happy news, best friends, coming up at 1:15 today. And then at 2:15, Nick Tipping has Inside Out, looking back to the highlights of the jazz of 1956, including debuts by Jimmy Smith and the Jazz Messengers, a phenomenal comeback by Duke Ellington, and a classic from Miles Davis. All to come this morning between 2 and 3 today. Actually, it won't be 2:15, it'll be just after the news and weather at 2, probably around 6 minutes past 2 this morning, if you want to set your alarm for that one. But if you may want to set your alarm for Duet by David Hill, told by Kip Chapman. It's episode 13 of 15 episodes. We're getting close to the end of the story of music, love and consequences after 3 this morning. And then our Spectrum, Supergrands today. Supergrands is apparently still a volunteer organisation which offers practical support to assist members of the community in acquiring life skills such as cooking, budgeting, menu planning, sewing and gardening. Amelia Nurse visited their Palmerston North base to get a taste of the range of services they provide. And I love the fact that crocheting has made a huge comeback. Sewing your own clothes and crocheting and knitting are all big pluses among the grandchildren at the moment, which is quite something. And then looking ahead to our witness history at around about 20 past four, our BBC witness history marks the first solar-powered flight around the world. Not just any old flight, two pilots attempted a 40,000-kilometre flight around the globe without any fuel in 2016. Bold they were, bold. At 4:30-ish, RNZ's programme The Detail. Today, Australia's 501 deportees say they feel like refugees when they arrive on New Zealand soil, but we're getting better at helping them adapt. Now, someone said to me the other day, why are we hearing a repeat of The Detail from the day before? And because we always used to have it first on our programme. It was just a rearrangement of scheduling that meant that we now get the last play in case people missed it the day before. So the early morning risers get the last play of the day. They won't hear it perhaps late at night because they've gone to bed or whatever, and they're working perhaps during the day, so they don't hear the daytime play. So that's why the it's been rearranged. So the last play available on it, except on the website, of course. A reminder that you can also text The Detail, The Detail, to 21001, and you will get The Detail 24 hours a day, 7 days a week. The very latest is there for you to enjoy at any time you wish. It is 11 and a half minutes past midnight. Good morning, I'm Vicky Mackay, keeping you company until 5 when the First Up team take over. In this hour, musically, we have Old Crow Medicine Show. We have Song for a Cowboy Junkies. Bob Dylan's not far away, but first, let's start with Tammy Nielsen.

What a gorgeous combination. Tammy Nielsen featuring Marlon Williams and Lonely, a song that Tammy Nielsen wrote. It's featured on her 2015 album, Don't Be Afraid. It is 16 minutes past midnight on RNZ National 101 FM. Good morning to you. If you've just greeted the day, welcome aboard the all-night train. It's good to have your company. Robert's awake in Miramar. Terry in Auckland says, at before midnight, if someone was trying to get to sleep, they would have had zero chance listening to that. Terry, I don't know about you, but I cannot sleep with the radio on. Maybe it's because of my job, but if I'm going to go to sleep, I have to turn things off. But then there are some that love to sleep with sound and love with music. If you've got an unusual thing that helps you sleep, do let us know, because sleep is often discussed overnight. What helps you sleep? What's your best medicine for a good night's sleep? Some of us require a little help if we're doing it against the grain of the moon and we're trying to do it in the sun. That's a different ball game. But overnight, the things that you know help you sleep, if you have got a secret sleep potion, do let me know, or a trick that helps you sleep. Perhaps there's a certain hour that you know you have to sleep by. Some people are like that. Other people go, no, I have to wait until blah, blah, blah. So do let me know. You can text how to sleep, how you go to sleep on 2101. In the meantime, let us go to our first program. And this time, for film buffs, you will love this. It's our film reviewer, Dan Slevin, who was on Culture 101 over the weekend with a preview of this year's New Zealand International Film Festival. He spoke to Anna Thomas about it.

We're going to go to that one shortly. First, though, Dan Slevin and Anna Thomas. I think that's the easiest way of going to where we want to go to right now.

Okay. So I'm having a battle this morning at something interesting that refuses to cooperate. Probably my fault, probably hit the wrong button. Unusual to do so twice, but third time's a charm. Third time's not a charm and it's not going to work. So we will not give up, because giving up would be, futile exercise, really, wouldn't it? Let's have a wee look, see what I can find. We'll come back to you. We're going to come back to Dan Slevin and the big screen very shortly. In the meantime, I did promise you, Bob Dylan, if you see her, say hello. And I think that's where we'll go right now.

0: Mr. Dillon, if you see her, say hello from the 74 Classic Blood on the Tracks. Ted from Central, I agree completely. Robert says, I started sleeping with the radio on when in noisy apartment blocks. It bridges loud bangs and a continuum of noise. Sometimes now I dream of the songs that are on. Well, that's a nice thought process, Robert, that you're drifting with the song. That's good. 24 minutes past midnight on RNZ National 101 FM. When it first succeed, try and try again. Our film reviewer Dan Slevin was on Culture 101 over the weekend with a preview of this year's New Zealand International Film Festival. He spoke to Anna Thomas about it.
1: And Dan Slevin, you've had a preview of the New Zealand Film Festival offerings, which gets underway this week. I think you can check out the website to find out where and when it's on in your region. Dan, you've picked a few favourites. I think Arco is the first one you will talk about, a family animated film co-produced by Natalie Portman about a young boy from the future who steals his sister's time travel suit. Tell us a little bit more about it, Dan.
2: Well, kia ora, Anna. It's nice to talk to you again. And excuse me, just a little bit croaky still. This is a film that I really enjoyed. I think every kid needs an animated film in their life that ends up kind of destroying them, making them cry because it's so sad, happy, happy, sad. And Arco is one of those. It's a terrific fantasy story about a boy from sort of around about the year 3000 who is frustrated as a 10-year-old. He's not allowed to go back in time with the rest of his family because you have to be 12 to be able to do it. And he's desperate to see some dinosaurs as 10-year-olds want to do. So one night in classic fashion, he steals his sister's suit, thinking that he can just go and have a bit of a blat around the past. He doesn't go very far back, though. He gets to 2075, obviously no dinosaurs there. Earth in 2075 is kind of familiar to the rest of us. It looks not a million miles away from what the current our current world is, except everything is much more automated. There are domestic robots doing all of the work, and all the adults wear sort of virtual reality glasses. And on the surface, it looks like it's kind of cool, a kind of cool future. But as he learns more about 2075, we realize that actually it's kind of a dark period, and things aren't going well for the planet or for humanity. And it may be that Arco's understanding of what the distant future holds might be the clues that will save us from a fate that we do not enjoy. So, look, we've got a clip from it here. This is Mickey, the house robot, in 2075, trying to provide a little bit of support to 10-year-old Iris, who is a local who is going to befriend Arco when he arrives.
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7: 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Tete mi tunde na ba 28 day blong moon July, na mi radio brand blong you play Hilda Wayne. All story long current affairs, no let talk blong all this plus story. Solomon Islands Prime Minister, he talk round blong emi go long America and Japan by looking plenty benefit he come long country. East New Britain Provincial Government, he talk thank you long all help, long recovery blong all die body, na long pining usati lose yet long soul wara. All get the pro-independence group long New Caledonia is enough strong yet, long like blong independence. Na medical insurance scheme blong all member blong Solomon Islands Parliament is top past time behind long ministry blong finance, you know, like giving money long end. Past time same second, you got all big plus story long Radio Australia News.
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4: President Blong America Donald Trump emi tokoro sem ol tok tok one time Iran long display war na me long tupla I woko long go ahead good. Tasol emi tok look out ol sem ol strike by go ahead gain suppose ol negotiation I fail. Behind tupla I stop em ol strikes long last week. Na ol tok tok we come out ol sem by ol negotiation I go ahead. All price blong oil e go down long 10% behind long emi bin go abrisim $100 long one per barrel. Donald Trump talk all of them, suppose all you know bin make em all this plus strike em negotiation by you know come up. Emi talk because all you walk along winning Iran long all strikes blong oil em now Iran e talk all right long all sit down na negotiate long peace. President Blong Franis emi tok promise all them by only using every available resources long fight against him all wildfire, where emi tok picture all them emi most severe birua where France emi been facing start long Second World War. Long time emi been visiting go long worst hit region Blong Bodo, Emmanuel Macron emi tok all of them. Priority blong government emi long save him on life. Emi talk situation emi hard through tasol only by walking more to something only must make him long save him on life and relocate him sample people. Emi talk only need long sacrifice him sample forest na property too long only can save him on life. Nipla Prime Minister Blong Britain Andy Burnham emi bin boom one time Ukraine President Volodymyr Zelensky long one plan naval base long Portsmouth. Emi number one meeting blong en one time one plan foreign leader start long time emi come up or sem Prime Minister long last week. Mr. Burnham he talk all of them emi like long emi go visit long Ukraine. Na by emi continue long walk one time Mr. Zelensky long all easy where only face him long display war blong all against him Russia. Emi talk meeting blong in one time Mr. Zelensky emi good plan na emi look save long big plan challenge where Mr. Zelensky emi face him long display war against him Russia. Big plus social media company Meta emi appear long one plus federal parliamentary inquiry long Brisbane today. Name long all allegation all same emi fail long emi stop him all no good can pass in long online against him all indigenous community. This plus joint standing committee long Aboriginal and Torres Strait Islander Affairs, emi harim all tok tok long all key stakeholders, including this plus Australian Human Rights Commission, Meta na this plus Karamba Institute. Meta emi appear long this plus committee, long one name only suitim tok all them all media company belonging, only fail long stop him all racist commentary long all Aboriginal and Torres Strait Islander people long all platform long all. Naomi Bin, Radio Australia News.
7: Thank you, Sam. Solomon Islands Prime Minister Matthew Wale is suitim talk long opposition leader Manasseh Sogavare long one of emi bin talk out strong against him one plus ship rider agreement government come up in one time United States. Prime Minister Wale he bin talk out long display of ship rider agreement one time US Coast Guard long patrolling Solwara long Solomon Islands one time all local police. Emi talk Solomon Islands he knock at capacity long lookout in big play exclusive economic zone Solwara long en. So emi like him America, Australia, New Zealand na Japan too he can help him long lookout him. Mr. Wale he bin talking all media long on yara aste all some round long emi go long America na Japan he bin get plenty benefit long en.
8: Me like for say no more that me happy to be back home and that all get visits blow me go lo United States, lo America and lo Japan and me productive, very fruitful in terms of reset lo all get relationships blow me way to more countries here but also in terms of support blow geta for all get development aspirations blow you me where hemi contained lo great coalition vision and policy. By you me expect him that by America send him assessment team blo him come lo towards the end of August. Bagot kam look oga take very strong interest lo bina and oga give him very firm commitment of course subject to the details, to get Bina from a green field to development stage. That means when you go from this time you may bush no more and no anything lo sites here to having a wharf, jetty, port, fuel storage, water, energy, example basic roads, that gets it to development stage. Then after that I'll get interest more for DFC and private sector blolketa or look low processing, so factories and also. We have much work to do to be able to get all the information we need. So the time outcome low August, we have a bankable project to present. I'll get a little bit disappointed, lo me, or get things say me hold him go, everything will be enough, or go give him you will finance him. I would like to start working next year construction. So I'm happy to note the spirit where I would got him for supporting Yumi, and spirit where Yumi got him too for get up something a quick time. But we now need to get our officials to work, and IFC and New Zealand and those where stand waiting Yumi. So Bina is a critical one, and I'm very confident that the funding, Hemi, Yumi no sign it, everything no confirmed good yet, but I'm very confident, Lohem.
4: Prime Minister Wale Hemi then go ahead for talk about resetting too relationship between Solomon Islands and Japan.
8: Japan has been a reliable partner of Solomon Islands for many, many years. There's been disappointments in that relationship, Losai Blolket, Lo Yumi. And so we've overcome those deficits. We've been able to realign our bilateral relations to where it should be, a good, reliable partnership. And likewise, Japan too, Hemi pledged for increasing bilateral arrangement, support Lohem Lo Yumi. And as you know, there was a concessional loan signed by Seleneko, everyone will free education here. Yumi got him selling for starting free education in January, roll them out full one. And Japan is going to stand with us also along our education infrastructure. So it's been productive all round, the visits. The goodwill where Mivala meet him, Hemi indescribable. Very positive. No good like for support him and work with him, Yumi, which Hemi good something. This is how we should be.
4: So, Mr. Wale, let me go ahead for talk about too this well, friend to all and enemy to none policy on Solomon Islands, where Hemi say Hemi include him to China and every other country.
8: You mean no make him over partners blue me cross and no like a story good and also we're a small country. We want to be a reliable partner to everybody. This is not to exclude China or anyone else. I want to make that clear. China is an important trade partner. And it's an important partner overall to us. And we will continue to do our best and work hard for maintaining.
4: All right, long 2022, Gaman Blong Prime Minister Manase Sogavare long time here, Hemi been signing one for a security pact with him, China. Now last week, time Prime Minister Machiwale Hemi stop long America, Hemi tell him out say bye-bye Solomon Islands, Hemi got him one for a ship rider agreement with them United States Coast Guard for patrolum Solowata blong Solomon Islands with them over the local police. Now Mr. Sogavare, who Hemi now leader blong opposition, Hemi no happy with him this one, and Hemi say, Gaman blong Mr. Wale Baba, Hemi surrender sovereignty blong Solomon Islands, blong control, blong Solwata, blong him go long America, suppose Hemi sign him any agreement or same. And time all the reporter ask him, Hem, Lord, this was a press conference yesterday, Prime Minister Machi Wale, Hemi bar, but no happy long this was a talk blong Mr. Sogavare, and Hemi say all same.
8: Mania man give him sovereignty goal or logging and all get man hoholim stak selenyana. This country has been poorly led because leaders gave away things and decisions were made that are not in the interest of the people of Solomon Islands. And me not sure whether him misunderstanding what the ship rider agreement is or him deliberately like misleading people blow a lovely country blow me. All the agreement is about is a ship rider. I mean in police blow you me, fisheries officer blow you me, have a ride law, coast guard vessel. Then enforcing law blew me within 200 mile economic zone blew me. That's all. Oget cannot arrest under our law. Only Oget police officer blew me now, so arrest under that law. So it's anything but the opposite here. Oget go for exercising sovereignty law blew me. So tell him not to go all boat. Talk all boat here.
4: Mr. Wale, Hemi say Solomon Islands, Hemi need him America and Olgeta Nara partner blow him for help for patrolum big fella exclusive economic zone Solwata blow him.
8: Ship rider, you may need him more than America need him because you may know what patrol boat blow me, no enough. New Vino Garden Selen for Putum Diesel Lohem, what go go around 200 mile economic zone, we big to us. So you may need him Australia for helping me. Me ask him Australia too, Coast Guard for help. New Zealand Coast Guard for help. Me ask him Japan too, Coast Guard for help. And US. So all the shipwright agreement does is that hemi treat him as a sovereign asset blow you me. So the time him blow EEZ blow you me, policeman saw go low him for enforcing law blow you me. Because America cannot enforce him law blow you me. And fisheries officers have go on board. So that illicit trade law drugs no flow through law oceans blow you me. And then illegal and poaching and unregulated, unreported fishing, eh? You may catch him orchid money. So they're going to help us, but not orchid selewe, by Japan Coast Guard too, yeah. Australia, New Zealand. So there's always boats in our EEZ, law enforcement. By him inside law, this was a comprehensive treaty where you may, negotiations start today, in fact, law Brisbane. So some of the ministers not come with me, they're sitting through that negotiations. By him inside law, that treaty with him Australia, for helping him, Milohem. And this is not about giving up sovereignty. I'm not misleading country also. This is about enforcing our sovereignty, enforcing our laws, and riding on, piggybacking on assets, global partners, believe me. That's all it is.
7: Solomon Islands Prime Minister Matthew Wale ibin tok long media long on era aste. Big blowok bong na support go inside long help him long pine more people in loose long solwara long Niggin Islands region long Papua New Guinea. Mark long 29 people even loose long Solwara blong East New Britain province long Saturday day 18 blong this blong moon where 13 pla am all ipine body blong all finish tasol 4 pla e loose yet 2 pla skipper even stop live this pla recovery work e bring more people blong New Island province na East New Britain long passing sorry 2 pla provincial government or local business na all government authority is a big pla support na help him long make him this pla work. East New Britain Provincial Administrator, Nasiaman Blong Provincial Disaster Office, Levi Mano, he talk me also me hamamas. Na talk thank you long all this play help him. Na boy only work yet long panim, all any lose yet long solwara.
9: Yes, me play got me play living long national government, through long national government, through long national disaster office, na national maritime safety authority, underneath law Ministry of Defense. So me play got this last starting long Monday yet. Me play using chopper blog on. Ilda law me play starting search long Sunday. You think him only been accident been come up long around 4:45 in the afternoon. By half 5 am place two tak now. So me play no working on search long Saturday afternoon until Sunday morning. So me play working. Sea search, all boats that's all, me pla form all teams na me pla go out long Solowara. Solowara bagara pologata. So me pla call him off this search long 5-4 o'clock yet long this time. And aerial search and me start long Monday now. And that's where national government and me come inside. So courtesy of national government come in. Lo alibi me pla lo this time. Now yet lo this time. Long Friday, me play send him strategy long search na recovery so that me play now in of fly more body come long kokopo longer mog. Me play instead kissing all you go on top long KVN. Now that's the change in the strategy. And therefore the chopper MLOL lift him all or mog long airport long KVN, now he come down low here long longer mog lawyer. So MB pla libi mi kam lo national government lo disla. But part long assistance lo sea search na all man long place all yet all using all resource blong all. Was M remote place yeah. Na mi pla no nap go inside quick enough. So all man yet long place lo jaul na tigak all yet only alibi mo yet. Mi pla basteret mo long passing lo place yet lo here. Mi pla ba go governor go finish and tap. Mi pla ba bien time mi pla ba people by sit down one them online on New Island na passing blue place and by stop yet long look save long people halibim long all. So all get a man halibim lo this time. East New Britain provincial government lo disaster office me play it to me play go pass lo this la. So all get a boat, all get a logistics, now all get a funding, little funding, M2 and me come lo provincial government, but people too long New Island provincial government. Passing long all New Island too, and you sabe finish. me life book out now all sem all two em em all good plan all two all giving big plan living case come long lo disaster office lo yellow is new britain lo lo so in bell blong all tas all na me pla basteret in this labian time then time after all got something and finish and me play sit down one time but big plan money too only all contribution blong all yet to come long disaster office lo yes so me play using system long put him all this all I live in blong all go inside lo disaster trust fund lo yeah lo kokopona then time me play like and look save long all got a man including all got a families lo this la pagarap kasi mi pla lo yellow place
7: na you pla hope long kasi more body or somehow soon because nungut warai bagarap more body or displa kainem you got worry lo displa say tu long you pla mas pani more area up
9: yes mi pla tu worry lo displa all same na mi pla oh by the way one pla big pla living to now em lo sorry mi losing thing lo displa never meant to do that ministry lo fisheries emi come in mi pla request him research boat long fisheries college long New Island los M2 sabe long all gata solo bora long M research boat no fishing or sem na mi play using tool this la time ministry blo fisheries chairman yet blo NFA board na managing director long NFA national fisheries authority only come inside na alibi mi pla to so ministry of defense ministry of fisheries all staff and them lo disala work about lo mi bla now yet while mi bla no work in plan the more aerial search because solo wara em yet kisimol body kamaswa so mi bla using MV Pogajem that is the research boat for national fisheries authority now mi bla using disala long look long all nambista sol na between Wotham in East New Britain na tu long west coast na matanai na igo lo ketai go long kebiang disala boat ba walk long disala for 7 days olo geta until mi play kisim samlat talk sabe past them at the moment our intention em lo kisim disala 14 ni kabek lo place em nature we can search and we will ba mi play continue lo search but by got time yet by online long expert line by only talk em by me sit down tasol na you me look in nature how the bike can bring him only come on this long place blow you me either long na matanai kebien or lo yellow is new britain province because me fly no nap sabe too much long or one more lap now bag long and after maybe 14 days maybe after lo 28 days em process em by senis yet me no nap talk by senis go long one em kind shape me ba mi losing all same tasol but em situation mi play stop long and we are not giving up mi play no give up mi play like by 14 na pla line ba li mas come at lo place
7: long walk blong you na lo istri blo di kind disaster lo solwara em pla mas pla big pla true ya long province na region
9: Hilda, em one pla big pla true mi play got all kind disaster em stop but no sa kisip disala number big pla disaster to mass we destroy entire province emlo 1994 volcano eruption you know that one la man die mi pla no lose one pla life cyclone mai like come landslide come also mi pla to long islands mi pla been kissing landslide na some pla line em die lo year total of 8 pla bodies but now em this la third one em kissing mi pla threat na em tasim leva blo mi pla Lord is last time so M situation em also
7: M East New Britain Provincial Administrator and a Siaman Blong Provincial Disaster Office Levi Mano e Talk na yolong New Caledonia all get all group where only like look in New Caledonia he come up independent only no stop now here inside long this pla big pla pro independence group only call him long FLNKS one pla long all big pla line where he stop other side long FLNKS and this pla political party only call him long Palika where he been losing FLNKS long last year that's all one pla executive member long Palika Jimmy Nawona he talk maski only no stop inside long FLNKS Number one thing blong all long New Caledonia he come up independent, emi one kind. Mr. Naono he talk him same seke all pro independence line. He not been winning enough member long all provincial assembly election, so only now he got all big plus silence he stop.
10: Me talent finish so next step in Romania we should elect or appoint new government. And the new government will appoint president, vice president, or get the executive after. Then election time new government me in place. Let me fill out some come back close to talk with them France as a more new culture agreement. My challenge for me fill out Italian. Me fill no manage block as a majority local parliament. So it's very difficult to lead him negotiation. Yeah. One something all one talks to me is all he should. Thing me fra also lo national on a national calendar lo France or Catholic lo presidential election next year. Me fra two or lo France or Lincoln lo presidential election lo 2037 next year. The me important lo me fra broadcast a more new political agreement before 2037 from supposedly could change lo president lo France. The French is suppose right wing national rally, right wing or get a right wing or come lo power next year. I am difficult for me for because I want political agreement. So I'm a challenge for me for me to resume to talk fast as before. So me for because I want one new political agreement before 2037.
4: So you mean all them a government belong president Macron? Hemi straight one, hemi good. You fella like him for hemi tail of power?
10: No, my friend want him one new president or someone so pro independence or socialist or you know or communist groups lo friends. But you no matter who you by come president next year, my friend search one political agreement before 2037. Or supposing that my friend no reach one political agreement, but my friend must. Go ahead with them negotiation with them Paris to cast a new political agreement, no matter who is the new president next year.
4: Now, Jimmy, you follow all of the political groups along New Caledonia where you follow pro independence. You follow unite or some law, ting ting blue, you follow, or move blue, you follow for or some custom.

0: ka some independence lo kanaki, so you know different.
1: Okay, so you explain him ka moa. You fala palika ino stop inside long FLNKS this time?
0: No, we fala palika outle FLNKS last year finish. So be stop same strategy, same objective yet lo ka some independence. So semak lo congress or lo government fala joining with the FLNKS, all nara FLNKS parties lo same position law, issue law, independence law, law kanaki, so you know different. If longer different strategy, but same objective law independence.
1: Now, Jimmy, suppose me ask me or some personal thing blue you, or if not, thing belong you or some one for executive inside long palika party. When now you look all of them best way forward for you for all that. Pro-independence groups, yeah? For maybe a way forward for you fella?
0: No, I mean a way forward, but me fella, you hold them talk, political talk with them France, with them Paris, look at some new political agreement. After me fella, have agreed one schedule or one calendar, because some new referendum law independence, after me fella, have go ahead with them transferable powers or semia. So I mean, I've been negotiating process here with them France, because last election was June. So now, yeah, election is finished. So I've been able to resume talk here because I'm on new political agreement. So I mean, we're forward, but I've been pro independence parties, lo Kanaki.
2: I'm executive member blong Palika political party blong Nickelodeonia. Jimmy Naona ibin talk one time same seke. Chairman blong Solomon Islands Parliamentary Entitlements Commission itok holy stopping pastime display medical health fund insurance scheme blong all member blong Parliament. Nigel Mazama itok holy suspending display arrangement namel long PEC na display Mustard Seed International or MSI Health Insurance way carry out. This plus scheme because ministry blong finance, you know, like buy them all. Mr. Mazama, he talking all media long on yara all some PEC, believe only got right long make him display decisions. So only thing long by only bring him one plus case, he go long court, he make him ruling long end.
3: Yes, I'm Commander Mivale, law commission there. But at the moment, Mivale outsourcing there, long Mustard Seed International, MSI. Yeah, so Okatanawa actually administering this one. But of course, yeah, Mifalna may give him the approval and then Okatanawa administer him on behalf of the commission or government, if we put him also.
1: But Mr. Maizama, let me go ahead for explaining Kamoa. Say, no matter to fala Parliamentary Entitlements Commission and this fala Mustard Seed International, to fella come up with him arrangement for this fella MSI. Now he may run him this fella medical health fund for all the member blo parliament here. This fella arrangement he may currently on hold. He may go ahead for explain him come more and he may say that all the long commission thing for take him this fella issue go long court from where all the things say all the current power for engage him MSI for run him this fella insurance scheme for health blong all the member blong parliament.
3: Maybe I could add here that currently he may on hold here. He may put on hold because there's this standoff between Mifal Commission and the Ministry of Finance. So it's been put on hold at the moment, no anything I'm done. And we're still looking at taking up this case with him, the courts, as to who holds the power to make the decision. Mifal entered into a contract finish with him, MSI. And unfortunately, time for releasing pay now, but Ministry of Finance and no more. But I'm going to withhold them simply because I've got to say, if I don't comply with him, Public Finance Management Act, got the tender procedures. So that's where the standoff is here. Yeah, they've got to say, if I must comply, commission say no more, if I, we have the powers to actually go ahead and move without complying with him, PFM. Yeah. So that's the issue, and it's still current, and we are still considering taking up cases.

0: Yeah, to sort it out, Secretary.
1: Yeah.
0: So that's where the position of this fella, medical the health scheme, may have me stand this time. So there's no, I don't know where the funds have me released and how good members of parliament were okay, sick this time. I think it's been administered by Prime Minister's office, I would think.
2: 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Maki Molgata One Waki Long ABC Radio Australia One Talk Program. Me Hilda Wayne Mitok. Thank you to Long Staponte Mipla. Na Bungam Yupla One Kind Time Tomorrow Long Narpla Harem Long Display Program. I'm Tasson, na bye bye now.
3: 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That's been the ABC's One Talk program there for our listeners in Melanesia. 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

0: RNZ Pacific, kia ora, I'm Moira Tuile at Pataylor with the news. Police and a mining company in Solomon Islands are making preliminary investigations into a large landslip at the Goldridge mine. The slip occurred in the early hours of Monday morning at the mine in Guadalcanal. The mine operator, Goldridge Mining, said there were no confirmed injuries, fatalities or equipment damage. It said it's working closely with the Solomon Islands Police Force and other relevant authorities to ensure safety and stability at the site. The company says mining operations and construction activities are continuing without disruption. A forum of leaders from around Bougainville has endorsed the autonomous Papua New Guinea region's government to declare independence in 2030. The move comes as PNG's parliament is soon expected to vote on whether to ratify Bougainville's overwhelming vote for independence in a non-binding referendum in 2019. Christina Persico has more.
1: The president of the autonomous Bougainville government, Ismail Toruama, recently proposed the 1st of September 2030 as the date for Bougainville's declaration of independence, regardless of what way the PNG parliament votes. The Bougainville Independence Leaders Consultation Forum has endorsed this position. The position also outlines a three-stage pathway comprising preparation for self-government until September 2027, a period of self-government from 2027 to 2030, and then independence from 2030.
0: Six people have been rescued after a tourist was swept into a reef passage in Rarotonga. Police media advisor Trevor Pitt told Cook Islands News the 33-year-old was dragged by a strong current while trying to swim across. Mr. Pitt says the tourist's partner, brother-in-law, two locals and a police officer then got into trouble while trying to help. A maritime rescue boat saved three people, including the officer, while kayakers rescued the other three, including the original swimmer. Police are urging visitors and residents to heed warning signs as currents can overwhelm even confident swimmers. In Aotearoa, New Zealand, Russia's ambassador to New Zealand says a Russian citizen arrested on suspicion of being a spy has given New Zealand's Security Intelligence Service information. In a statement, Stanislav Krantz says the provided information could be used against the security of Russia. Mr. Krantz says an investigation is underway. The New Zealand Security Intelligence Service would not comment. An expert says New Zealand may be in for a delayed influenza season as cases remain low for the first time of this year. University of Canterbury mathematical modeller Professor Michael Plank says while there are many winter viruses around, the flu is noticeably absent. He says it's possible it will ramp up later.
2: We had an extended late flu season last year. So we sort of continued seeing influenza activity through kind of October, November, even into December. And that was because there was a sort of new variant of influenza that came along.
0: Michael Plank says this may be the case again. In world news, the UK's new Prime Minister has met with Ukraine's President, pledging unwavering support for the country's war effort. The ABC's Europe correspondent Elias Kler reports.
3: Andy Burnham's first face-to-face meeting with a foreign leader was with Ukraine's Volodymyr Zelensky. Mr. Zelensky has met with five UK PMs during his 7 years as president. Mr. Burnham pledged that the UK's military would share intellectual property behind the sophisticated Stonecloak system, which jams the signal of enemy drone detectors. The UK Prime Minister also promised to visit Ukraine soon.
4: We got on very well indeed, and this is going to be a close partnership.
3: The pair also discussed what was described as the issues facing Ukraine after Russia again appeared to reject claims that progress had been made on a peace deal.
0: Wildfires are continuing to sweep across large parts of Spain and France. Many have been evacuated from their homes, businesses forced to close, and transport links disrupted. World Watch's Andrew McCrae reports.
5: France's President Emmanuel Macron has described it as the most severe crisis the country's faced since the Second World War. The mayor of Bordeaux says he's bracing for all eventualities, as one of the wildfires burning is now just 15 kilometres from the city, which is preparing to accommodate a large number of people should further evacuations be ordered. Here's one official in the Gironde region.
6: It's not possible now to put firefighter trucks all around the fire. It's not possible.
5: In Spain, the government says the country is facing a decisive 2 days to control wildfires burning there. Prime Minister Pedro Sanchez says an urgent new response is needed to combat all that climate change is bringing.
7: What we are living is not a succession of isolated events. It is the most painful expression of a climate emergency.
5: So far, some 220,000 people have been evacuated in France and more than 100,000 in Spain.
0: Over to sport. New Zealand sprinter Zoe Hobbs feels that the experience of her first Commonwealth Games will stand her in good stead for her second in Glasgow. Hobbs's campaign starts Tuesday morning local time with the semi-finals of the women's 100 metres. She finished sixth at her first Games in Birmingham in 2022 and feels far more relaxed this time.
8: I think coming into my second Commonwealth Games, it won't feel like such a big overwhelming deal, because when I made it in 2022, I didn't know if I'd get another chance coming to a Commonwealth Games.
0: And Siale Lawaki says he went blank after receiving his All Blacks call-up. The Hurricanes prop is one of the three debutants included in the 44-man squad for the All Blacks tour of South Africa. He says he was initially confused when coach Dave Rennie rang.
9: I had to pause for a bit after he said, "Hey Siale," because I didn't know who it was. And as soon as he said, "It's Davey," I replied straight away. Nervous, excited, happy. I got his number saved now. So I'll answer straight away if he calls again.
0: The All Blacks' first game is against the Stormers on August the 8th. That's your latest news and sport from RNZ Pacific. For more on our stories, please head over to our website, rnzi.com.
10: Whakalofa lahi atu, this is Pacific Waves from RNZ Pacific. I'm Susanna Swiss-Wiki. On the show today, last of the three Tonga prison escapees recaptured. PNG authorities are managing several separate cases of missing people at sea. But first, we speak to Sir Colin Tukui Tonga on his latest appointment. Prominent Pacific Health leader Sir Colin Tukui Tonga has been appointed President-elect of the World Obesity Federation. It's a world-leading organisation that addresses obesity prevention, treatment, advocacy, research and education. Sir Colin has served communities on a national and international level, with a previous role as the Director General of the Pacific Community and Commissioner of the World Health Organization's Commission on Ending Childhood Obesity. I spoke to Sir Colin Tukui Tonga and began by asking him when he will begin in his new role.
11: The role as President-elect, and as the title says, I'm not... There's a period, a two-year period of me working with the current president, and in 2 years I start my term as the president, and it runs for 2 years. It's quite common practice with these types of organisations.
10: As a prominent Pacific health leader, how will your presidency at the Federation amplify the voices of small island states who have high rates of NCDs?
11: Yeah, and obesity in particular. In fact, it's the reason why I thought I would accept the nomination. The World Obesity Federation is the largest NGO in the world, and they do good work. Research, publications, advice, fundraising, and support for medical specialists, really good work. But it tended to focus in Europe and North America. And so Professor Louise Bao, who was a previous president, had been encouraging me to accept the nomination. She's from Australia, and try to bring the focus, or not to bring the focus, but to try to secure some support for work in the Pacific Islands in particular, at least in our part of the world.
10: So what will be some of your first priorities at the Federation, as well as bringing as well as highlighting the issues in the Pacific region?
11: Well, I think one of the things is to secure some of the resource and influence of the World Obesity Federation to support the various entities around the region. I understand from my friends at the SBC, there aren't many. And I hope that we can support the development of dedicated obesity organizations to support the work around the islands, or even something at a regional level, improvement in data collection and advice and evidence of what could be done, try to influence trade policies. You know, a lot of the food that gets consumed in the islands is imported, not necessarily the best thing for us. Those kinds of activities and support for young people who want to pursue a career in research into obesity.
10: Dr. Colin, are there any specific partnerships that you hope to build across different countries and community sectors?
11: Well, the obvious one is SBC and the World Health Organization offices around the region. I know they've been working with some of the island non-governmental organizations, but it's not one of our strongest sectors, and that will be one of the first things I'd want to do is have a look and see what's there now and how the World Obesity Federation can support those developments in the various islands.
10: Okay. You've also advocated for government subsidies for weight loss medications like Wegovy, particularly for Maori and Pacific peoples. What's the Federation's stance on equitable access to these treatments?
11: Well, I haven't studied their position specifically, but I do know that scientific organizations, experts, clinicians clearly think that these types of medications will be very useful. But as you point out, the problem will be if not everyone has fair access. So, for example, African colleagues spoke out the other week about there's very little chance that these drugs will be available to people in Africa, for example, who need it. And we run the same risk in the islands, and that's why I was very supportive of our PharmAC looking to subsidize or looking to have government funding for these medications in New Zealand, because they do work. They're not without problems, obviously, but it's an effective medication for the right people.
10: Dr. Colin, I know it's a long way away, but how will you measure success at the end of your term at the Federation?
11: Yeah, I'd like to think that we've supported the development of obesity-related NGOs in the region. One measure, another measure might be the level of resource and support that's come to our region from global funders. Ideally, would make impact inroads into curbing the rise in obesity in children and young people, for example, through things like restricting marketing of, you know, ultra-processed foods to kids, those kinds of things.
10: The final detainee who escaped custody in Tonga last week has been caught. Police say Liwaki Kokohuvi, a 35-year-old New Zealand citizen of Tongan descent, was detained on Saturday alongside a 41-year-old Tongan man accused of harbouring and assisting him. Our reporter Atereano Matariki joins me now to explain how the week-long ordeal unfolded. So Atereano, how did it all start?
12: So just over a week ago, V and two other men escaped custody from the central police station in Nuku'alofa. Angelico Fa'awa, a 16-year-old on remand for theft, was the first of the three to be recaptured in Mataika last Tuesday. The second was Adam Hussein, a 35-year-old Fijian national, was caught last Thursday. He was on remand for passport fraud. And so it was a reward offered.
10: Could you elaborate more on the reward that was offered for Hussein and V?
12: Yes. Police offered 5,000 pa'anga. That's roughly around $3,400 New Zealand dollars for information leading to each of the last two arrests. And I got a clip from the police commissioner, Jeff Turner, really emphasising the terms of the bounty.
13: For clarity, The reward money is up to 5,000 panga for each individual, but the information must result in their recapture.
10: Has anyone claimed the reward?
12: Police have not confirmed. I was ringing them today to see if anybody had received the 5,000 pānga award, but no one has yet confirmed to have claimed it in relation to either Hussein or V's recapture.
10: Authorities in several Papua New Guinea maritime provinces are searching for people missing at sea in relation to a number of separate cases of reported boating mishaps in the past week. New Island, Moon Bay and Bougainville are each managing cases where people on small boats are missing, or in some cases where their bodies have been found. And the big case which has been gripping the nation, a boat journey in East New Britain province that turned to tragedy, remains the subject of widespread search efforts. Johnny Blades has more.
14: 27 people went missing on July 18th after their two boats capsized while travelling from the Duke of York group to Kokopo in East New Britain province. The provincial administrator, Levi Mano, says that as of early Monday, they had found 13 bodies.
15: They all been found in New Island province, specifically in two major atolls, that's Dowell Island and Tigak Islands.
14: Two people from the group made it to land near Rabaul later on the same day that the two small boats capsized. They have helped people on shore piece together what happened. When one of the boats capsized in rough seas, the other boat tried to rescue them, but that boat became overwhelmed with too many people and soon capsized too. Levi Manuel says the incident happened in St. George Channel, which can turn dangerous quickly.
15: They drifted quite a fair bit of distance away from East New Britain province. The St. George Channel is just a strait between East New Britain and New Island province, and as I described it, it's become just like a fast-flowing river, and that's basically the tide that managed to get them all the way to the tip of the New Island province.
14: In another incident off New Ireland's north coast, a search has been underway for six people who were missing after their boat capsized last week.
15: We are also being advised that New Island province, who are working alongside our disaster officials from East New Britain province, they are also overwhelmed at the moment because of what is happening in their own province also.
14: Mano says that of the group of 27 people who'd set off from the Duke of York group, people in his province are devastated and grieving over this disaster, which involves up to 17 children.
15: All of us are shocked. We were shocked, and we are beginning to accept what happened a week ago, and it is just very shocking, and a lot more families are grieving at the moment, and we are with each other at the moment, and we are trying as much as possible to retrieve as many bodies as possible so that we can lay them to rest in a dignified manner.
14: Meanwhile, in Milne Bay province, local media is reporting that at least three people have died and up to four others remain missing after a passenger dinghy capsized during a perilous journey in severe conditions on Thursday last week, not far from the mainland coast. Mano says the kind of weather that the region is experiencing must be taken seriously by people planning travel by sea.
15: Last couple of days, that there are certain incidents also in maritime provinces within Papua New Guinea. And we are also so saddened that it's also happening there in their own provinces. And that's the situation at the moment. And I guess it's basically based on the commencement of El Nino, which also relates to the kind of weather pattern, and especially the wind, the strength of the wind that we are currently experiencing at the moment.
10: Papua New Guinea has claimed the Pacific's first medal at the Commonwealth Games in Glasgow. and there are possibly more medals on the way for Pacifica teams at the event as competition continues over the new week. Solomon Islands makes it to the FIFA Under-17 World Cup, and there's some updates from the Fijian draw on their new head coach, and the All Blacks make a surprise selection ahead of their South Africa tour in August. For more, I'm joined by our senior sports journalist, Ilesa Tora. Bola Ili, competition is really heating up in Glasgow. What's the latest for the Pacific Island teams?
16: Io, Mulvinaka, Papua New Guinea weightlifter Maria Baru is the first of the Pacific Island athletes at the Commonwealth Games in Glasgow to win a medal. The 36-year-old lifted a total of 282 kilogram in the men's 65 kg category, with a lift of 125 kg in the snatch and 157 in the clean and jerk. Samoa's Faleva'a Tafi was seventh in that competition with 238 kg, and Kiribati's Kai Maori Arati and Fiji's Apakuki Wakanimbua finishing equal with 215 kg each. Medal prospects for the Pacific contingent moving forward includes Fiji's lone female boxer Jasmine Daunakamakama, who scored two knockdowns on her way to winning a unanimous points decision against Ghana's Adelaide Jabeti in the round of 16 of the women's 57 kg at the weekend. Tonga's Josh Tonga also looks certain with an impressive win in his round of 32, and he also is into the round of 16. Boxing being very competitive over the last first 3 days, and it'll be interesting to see how Tonga goes in his round of 16 match. There were losses to Niue's Finnish Gatawa and Kalani Anitelia Launiu, Solomon Islands Dio, Leo Dix and Max Makana. Tonendu Valley of Fiji also lost out with PNG's James Paul and Bid Michael, Samoa's D, Iaopo, and Daniele Holland also losing out. So not a good weekend out for Pacific Island boxers, who mostly lost their fights in Glasgow.
10: Looks like there's celebrations going on in Honiara with the weekend's achievement by the country's men's under-17 football team. Can you take us through what's the latest there?
16: Yes, celebration in Honiara, which started off in Port Moresby with the Solomon Islands under-16 men's team winning third spot in the OFC Championship, beating Papua New Guinea, and in the process have qualified for the FIFA Under-17 World Cup 2027. Solomon Islands coming from behind to beat Papua New Guinea, as I said earlier, and that was decided on penalty kicks. The teams were tied 1-1 at full-time, and in the end, Solomon Islands won 4-1 on penalty kicks. Solomon Islands now joining New Zealand and Fiji at the FIFA Under-17 World Cup next year. New Zealand won the 12th OFC Under-16 Men's Championship title, defeating Fiji 5-0 in the final in Port Moresby on Saturday. New Zealand were too strong, too clinical, and you know, they made Fiji work really hard and were leading 3-0 at halftime before scoring two more goals in the second half to take out the title. So the Oceania representative at the FIFA Under-17 World Cup next year in the men's competition are New Zealand, the Oceania winner, Fiji as runner-up, and Solomon Island as the third place getter.
10: And just turning our attention to rugby, Ili, there are some big announcements coming out of the Fijian draw, All Blacks and PNG Chiefs camps.
16: Yes, some interesting news coming out of rugby across the region. The Fijian Rua have announced that former All Blacks assistant coach Brad Moore is the new head coach heading into the 2027 Super Rugby Pacific season. Moore also was assistant coach with Scotland and was assistant coach with the Crusaders for the last two seasons. And he now replaces Glenn Jackson at Tanrua as the new head coach for the Fiji franchise. He will take up his new posting in September. And Rua Chief Executive Officer Jeff Miller said that Moore was the outstanding candidate for the position in a highly competitive field. As far as the All Blacks is concerned, Mona Pacifica, Semisi Tupou Tailoa, and Hurricane Siale Lawaki, two new Pacifica Heritage players being called into the All Blacks. The players were named by head coach Dave Rennie on Monday noon, along with Chief Josh Jacob, in the 44-member squad to tour South Africa next month. Interestingly, the squad also sees the return of other Pacifica Heritage players like Rieko Ioane, Timothy Tamatawanawai, and Emoni Narawa. Now, there are 17 players of Pacifica origin in the squad, led by Captain Adi Savea. Rennie congratulated the players and says all 44 players named will be required to play in the 8-match tour, which will include 3 test matches against the Springboks in South Africa and 1 in Colorado, USA. And before I sign off, the PNG Chiefs have signed Western Force player Zach Lomas for the 2028 NRL season. Remember, the Chiefs is the 19th NRL team and they will make their debut in 2028. Lomax, who previously played in the NRL with the Dragons and the Eels, had changed to playing rugby union this year when he joined the Western Force and he featured in the Super Rugby Pacific competition. His current contract with Western Force will end at the end of the 2027 rugby season. Lomax, eager to try and win a spot in the Wallabies before he changes back to NRL and join the Chiefs. He will join Jerome Luai, Alex Johnston, Matty Lees and Connor Watson as the 5th Chiefs signing ahead of their 2028 NRL debut.
10: That's Pacific Waves for today. For all episodes, head over to rnz.co.nz/Pacific. 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
17: Big fella, hello through and welcome everyone talk lo Melanesia update. Me Koroi Hawkins. This time they may join him now, team from Buzz FM lo Vanuatu.
18: In tonight's news, new MSG DG extends independence greetings after taking office. Vanuatu begins the 46th independence celebrations with colourful victory parade. Pipite accepts responsibility for 1 million Vatu loan, clears former trade minister. Dr. Willie Tokon re-elected to lead Vango for second 3-year term. An Australian specialist ENT team performs 34 surgeries, strengthens Vanuatu health services. Good evening and welcome to Vanuatu Nightly News. I'm Kizi Kalsakau. Leading on news tonight, labour shortages, approval delays, top investor concerns at Sando Business Forum. Labour shortages and lengthy government approval processes have emerged as the biggest challenges facing investors in Santo following the inaugural Santo Government Agency's Investment Breakfast Forum held in Luganville on July 9th, organised by Vanuatu Foreign Investment Promotion Agency, FIPA, in partnership with Vanuatu Chamber of Commerce and Industry, VCCI, and supported by the Ministry of Trade and Commerce. The forum brought together government agencies and the private sector to address barriers affecting investment and identify practical reforms to improve the business environment. The forum heard that employers are struggling to retain skilled workers due to seasonal labour schemes in Australia and New Zealand, while investors also highlighted delays in obtaining licences and approvals across multiple government agencies. Drawing on findings from the 2026 VIPA Annual Investor Survey, officials noted that foreign direct investment into Vanuatu has fallen sharply in recent years, despite growing investor interest in Santo. VIPA says it will work with VCCI, the Ministry of Trade and Commerce, and relevant government agencies to implement reforms aimed at improving investor confidence, creating jobs, and supporting economic growth. In independence celebration, Vanuatu's 46th independence anniversary celebrations officially open this afternoon with the traditional victory parade through Port Vila, bringing together Prime Minister Jerome Napat, Deputy Prime Minister Johnny Kunapo, Cabinet Ministers, Members of Parliament, Members of the Diplomatic Corps, Australians and New Zealand Police representatives, civil servants, civil society organisations, students and thousands of citizens. The parade moved from Ferumaru Bay to Independence Park, where the three-day national celebration program will be held. The annual victory parade, held ahead of July 30th Independence Day on Thursday, commemorates Vanuatu's liberation from colonial rule and reflects national pride, unity and solidarity. The colours of the national flag were displayed throughout the procession, with school children, USP students, community groups and public servants joining leaders and invited guests. At Independence Park, opening remarks were delivered by Ministry of Internal Affairs Director General Leith Veramaito, followed by custom ceremony and speeches from Independence pioneer Barak Sope and Minister Andrew Napart. The opening day programme continues with cultural performances and entertainment. The celebrations will continue over the coming days with education and youth activities, public discussions on sovereignty, decolonization and maritime boundaries, sports events, cultural showcases and community programs. Independence Day on Thursday, July 30th, will feature the official flag-raising ceremony, the Prime Minister's national address, and the arrival of invited regional leaders, including Papua New Guinea Prime Minister James Morabe, Timor-Leste President Jose Ramos Horta, and representatives from the Loyalty Islands in Kanaki, New Caledonia. The celebrations will conclude with cultural performances, live music, and fireworks, as Vanuatu marks 46 years of independence. And MSG, just 2 days of the officially taking office as Director General of the Melanesian Spearhead Group MSG, Dr. Anna Naupa, who was part of the victory parade this afternoon in Port Vila, has conveyed her best wishes to the people of Vanuatu as the nation prepares to celebrate its 46th independence anniversary. Dr. Naupa will assume office on Monday this week at MSG Secretariat Headquarters in Port Vila, says it was an honour to begin her tenure during such a significant period in the country's history. She pays tribute to Vanuatu's founding leaders and wishes all citizens a happy independence while acknowledging the unity, resilience and vision that continue to shape both Vanuatu and the wider Melanesian region.
19: Mifalalo, MSG Secretariat, I wish him host government Lo Yumi, Vanuatu government Prime Minister Jotam Napat, head of state President Nikenike Voroborava, with them every minister, MP, more people of Vanuatu, one happy Yumi 46 independence celebration.
18: As the first woman and first new Vanuatu to lead the MSG Secretariat, Dr. Naupa has also outlined her immediate priorities, focusing on strengthening the Secretariat's corporate services, political and trade programs to better serve member countries and implement leaders' decisions.
19: Also, one founding member of the Melanesian Spearhead Group, Vanuatu has got important part of history of MSG. And Mifala Iklatumas will have a Sherem celebration with them every people of Vanuatu today.
18: Reflecting on her family's contribution to Vanuatu's development, she reaffirms her commitment to advancing Melanesian cooperation while acting Director General Ilan Kiloi pledges the Secretariat's full support as she begins a new chapter leading the regional organisation. In other news, former first political advisor to the Ministry of Trade and Commerce, Marcelino Pipite, has taken responsibility for arranging a 1 million Vanuatu loan from businessman Willie Kalo, insisting former Trade Minister Samson Samson had no involvement in the transaction or the controversial 180 million Vanuatu value addition investment capital fund. Pipite says he negotiated the loan during a ministerial visit to Santo earlier this year to meet urgent cash needs and that the money was fully repaid after the delegation returned to Port Vila. Pipite says speculation arose only because Mr. Sampson's name appeared on one of the check butts now circulating publicly, despite the former minister being unaware of the borrowing arrangement. He maintains that Sampson never received received any VAIC funds and voluntarily resigned after being wrongly linked to the fund controversy. Pepite added that the matter had been resolved after businessman Willie Kalu was repaid the full 2 million vatu borrowed by the delegation, stressing the loan was entirely separate from the Value Addition Investment Capital Fund. In health, an Australian-supported ear, nose and throat ENT surgical team has provided life-changing treatment to patients in Vanuatu, performing 34 specialist surgeries and more than 234 consultations during a recent mission at Vanuatu National Hospital. A team from the Royal Australasian College of Surgeons and supported by the Australian government treated patients suffering from chronic ear infections, hearing loss, thyroid disorders, tonsil and adenoid conditions, as well as other complex head and neck illnesses that are often difficult to manage locally. The mission also focused on strengthening Vanuatu's healthcare capacity with local doctors, nurses and anaesthetic staff receiving hands-on training alongside the visiting specialist. Director of Curative Services, Dr. Suriana Natuman, says the partnership not only delivered high-quality care to patients, but also enhance the skills of local clinicians, while the Ministry of Health's ENT unit welcomes the continued support to improve access to specialist services for patients who have waited years for treatment. And the went, Dr. Willie Tokon has been re-elected as chairman of the Vanuatu Association of Non-Governmental Organisation, VANGO, for a second three-year term, reaffirming the confidence of member organisations in his leadership of the country's civil society movement. His re-election will see him continue leading VANGO's network of more than 200 non-governmental, community-based and international organizations with a focus on strengthening civil society participation in national development, good governance and public policy. Dr. Tokon, who also serves as the Chief Executive Officer of Transparency International Vanuatu, TIV, has been a strong advocate for transparency, accountability and inclusive decision-making. During his first term as VANGO Chairman, he championed greater public consultation on national legislation and governance issues, while promoting the role of civil society as an essential partner in democratic development. Under his renewed mandate, Dr. Tokon is expected to continue working with government, development partners and grassroots organizations to strengthen civic engagement and ensure the voices of communities across Vanuatu are reflected in national policies. With that, conclude our Vanuatu Nightly News. You can still follow VNN through Buzz SoundCloud, Buzz Facebook page, our website www.buzzonline.vu, Capital FM 107 and Radio New Zealand Melanesian Update, RNZ Pacific. I'm Kizzy Kalsakau. You have a very good night.
17: And have now Melanesian Update Program, Nikoroi Hawkins. Thank you to Mas for tuning in. Come, Yusa Kasim Okata, up-to-date news and current affairs, lo website, lo mifala, rnzi.com, and mifala stop too, lo Facebook and lo Twitter, just search him at RNZ Pacific.
20: Renters United says tenants are being frustrated by long delays trying to get their bond back from the government agency that holds it. Tenancy Services has implemented a system capping incoming phone calls, meaning once a certain number of calls are in the system, a caller can't get through. This has led to some people spending days trying to call the service, which they do to get their tenant number needed to agree to a bond refund. At the end of last month, the government agency launched a new online program to manage bonds. It replaces a previous manual process. In rental agreements, it's a legal requirement for a landlord to lodge a general rental or pet bond with Tenancy Services, which holds it until the tenancy has ended and the landlord and tenant agree on any remaining costs. Here's Wellington renter Hugo, who tried to contact Tenancy Services this month about his bond.
21: We are renting and we've been having some issues, and it occurred to us that we hadn't got a confirmation from Tenancy Services that our bond had been lodged. So I wanted to follow that up and see where that was at. So I tried on, a Monday morning to call them, and I got into the queue and it said, do you want to call back or stay on the line? And so I said, oh, I'll stay on the line. You know, 20 minutes later, haven't heard anything, I'm at work, so I just need to continue working. So I hung up the phone and tried again later that day at around in the afternoon. And this time I got into the call again and then didn't pick up. So I selected the callback option and then I didn't get a call back. And then I wasn't able to call them for that day. And so it started a process of probably 3 or 4 days of trying to call and staying in the queue or selecting the callback option and then not getting through until eventually I was finally able to get through when I called at like first thing in the morning. That's really frustrating. And, you know, it also probably, yeah, it was horrible for me because we were just trying to get some clarity on something quite simple. But I can also imagine it's really stressful for the people who work there who know that this is happening, you know. Well, I was lucky to finally get through by calling early in the morning. And then someone who was really helpful helped me out and let me know that actually there was no bond lodged at my current rental. So, you know, that's an issue in and of itself. But they were able to help me eventually.
20: That is a Wellington renter. Now, Renters United President Luke Somerville says they're receiving lots of complaints. He says many tenants need the bond refund to pay the bond at a new rental. And delays have led to people needing to borrow or use savings. He is with me first. Morning. Nice to have you in, Luke.
1: Morena.
20: So what is the process now for getting a bond back? And why is a phone call so important, by the way, if you're trying to get your bond number?
1: Well, I mean, I just want to say, first of all, that I think renters are feeling pretty hard done by right now because the government has, you know, rolled out the red carpet for landlords. They've done the interest deductibility. There's no cause evictions now. And something as simple as getting your bond back seems to be quite complicated. I think it's also worth mentioning that the biggest disputes that renters are having is around landlords docking money off their refund, off their bond, sorry, and also landlords not lodging that bond. And I know that they have to, and there's a potential fine for them, but in practice it is happening.
20: That's most of the complaints you're getting when you're talking with tenants?
1: The main two complaints are landlord hasn't lodged the bond or landlord is trying to basically gouge us on
20: right.
1: our bond. Yeah.
20: So when you're then coming to talk to tenancy services with an inquiry about any of this, or even to get your bond number, because I don't think you can get that emailed, right? Is it correct that you have to ring, we'll check with tenancy services in the moment. I think that has to be done by a phone call.
1: Yeah, I believe so. I mean, there's a new online system as well that they're putting in where you can go into, you know, tenancy services and check kind of your status of your bond and all the rest of it. But the problem that we have with that is the complicated elements of it. That's obviously quite simple, but the complicated areas, i.e. checking about, you know, why is the landlord charging us extra on this? Why are they charging, you know, a grand for carpet cleaning or something like that? These sort of things, you do have to go through a manual process.
20: Is that change to online causing any issues in your experience?
1: Well, yes, because the issues that, you know, you get a text, I believe, I think, and, you know, you're able to choose whether you accept that refund or not. But there's no ability to contest that through an online process.
20: Some people just want to talk to someone, right?
1: Yes, exactly.
20: And,
1: yeah.
20: And are the issues new in terms of delays and trying to get through? Are you hearing more issues with that?
1: Well, I mean, it's always been an issue, right? And I guess, again, that's our concern here is that, you know, we would expect more funding and more support for renters because this is such a crucial part of people's, you know, sense of safety and well-being. We would expect the government to be putting more money into this, right? But as I understand it, you know, half of what tenancy service is paid is from the interest that has been collected on bonds that are essentially held within the Crown. So the government...
20: If they've been posted.
1: Yeah. The okay. government isn't even
20: so
1: putting extra money into
20: this.
1: So
20: come back to the user experience, though.
1: Yeah.
20: Come back to the person who has an issue one way or another. We heard here, we were worried our bond hadn't been lodged, right?
1: Mm.
20: Second issue might be, look, I need to get this bond back. I've got another one I need to pay. I need my bond number. All these sorts of issues. Where does the responsibility lie? The tenant and the landlord hopefully agree on a refund. And then the landlord's job to lodge the refund, and now through this new online system, right, this new online portal. So are you having issues from people saying, I am having a hassle here, either getting my bond back, I don't know if my landlord's lodged for the bond refund, and or we're fighting over what the sum is?
1: I think the assumption on the current system that we have is that the landlord and the renter are going to agree and that there's not going to be any problems. But the problem, I mean, there's always problems between landlords and renters. And if there was a better, you know, mediation service, or if there was a way to kind of, a third party to kind of get involved, you know, for example, a landlord can be charging whatever they want on the bond and there's no verification from tenancy services or from MB.
20: What do you mean charging whatever they want?
1: I'm saying that they could say,
20: I'm deducting X
1: amount.
20: Yeah,
1: deducting, correct, yeah.
20: Okay, so
1: it's no oversight.
20: Understood. Are people having problems, more problems, getting through? Are you seeing that happen? I know you say there's always been a problem, but is it getting harder?
1: I think that is what I've heard this year. I mean, we can only rely on the information that we get directly, to be fair, but I have heard, I mean, you know, at the start of this year, there was a huge delay in January, and that was reported on. And more recently, yeah, I have definitely heard from lots of people who have said that they've been, you know, sitting on the line for ages. I suppose it is a point of a lot of stress for people, you know, and we would expect there to be more support from people.
20: How common is the business of landlords not lodging bonds in terms of people coming to you and saying this?
1: Very, very, very common. Extremely common,
20: well,
1: yeah.
20: Every day, every week you'd
1: hear
20: from someone?
1: I would say at least every week, yeah. Yeah, it's very common.
20: And what happens? How do you help them if they're in that situation?
1: Well, I mean, we're quite a small organisation, to be fair, so we do the best we can, but I have advised people that the best thing to do is ask in writing, have you lodged it to the landlords? And if they don't respond, then you need to get back to them and remind them that if they haven't lodged it, they could be liable for a fine, $1,500, I believe.
20: Someone might also want to go to tenancy services and say, has someone lodged my bond?
1: Yeah.
20: That would be a logical part of the process and perhaps less confronting.
1: Yes, and that's also very true. Yeah, okay. That's correct.
20: Stay with us, Luke. I appreciate it. With me also in the studio, and we appreciate that, is Kat Watson, who's head of tenancy services. It's a part of Ministry of Business, Innovation and Employment. Kat, good morning.
2: Morena.
20: Have there been some changes lately to the way you're communicating with tenants?
2: So we've done some really big changes over the last 18 months. We've been phasing in, moving away from a completely manually processed tenancy bond activities. We do about 500,000 of them a year, and we've been doing them manually. That can create errors. It can create, excuse me, delays as we have to manually queue for those.
20: So no more bond forms online. I think as of last month, you cannot print your bond form or lodge your bond form online.
2: So lodgements have been online for over 18 months now, and so landlords have been able to do that. The good thing with the digital lodgement is that tenants get a immediate notification as soon as that bond is lodged, so that they pay, the landlord pays, and they get an immediate notification.
20: But everything has to go through the landlord, right?
2: So what we've been doing is creating a system to move to digital. So what we focused on first was moving, landlords are required legislatively to lodge the bond, so that's why we started with the lodgements. We've now moved to refunds, and all of the, so change of tenant, change of landlord can also be done digitally now from the 29th of June. And the purpose of that is to drive better service for our tenants. So we've done over 6,000 automated refunds since the 1st of December when they were introduced.
20: Who initiates the refund, the bond refund process? Well,
2: both parties can do it. So what's changed for landlords is there's now two channels for them to work with us digitally. What's changed for tenants is they've got now a choice. Either they can continue to use a paper form. What we've done is removed that paper form from our website. That is the only change that we've done. What we have also done is included choice for the tenants. So they can now choose to correspond with us through email, through text, by post, and the tenant number that we're talking about. So the calls have been much higher than we expected since the 29th of June. We did forecast an increase due to the change in the services. However, the calls have been higher.
20: So just pause. If you want to get your bond number, do you have to do that by phone call?
2: The tenant number, yes, you have to do it by phone. Now, when we saw the numbers were really quick, really higher than expected, within a week we had had established a brand new line for that. So tenants can choose that line. The highest wait time for that line for a tenant number has been 10 minutes, and absolutely no calls have been capped on that line.
20: And that when did tenant, that get established?
2: On the 6th of July. So 1 week after we went live, we recognised that this was something we needed to move. We've been moving lots of resources in by moving those calls over so that people can get their tenant number quickly. It's freed up more people to answer the more complex calls.
20: Are you still having people ringing the main line? And can you confirm there's call capping on that? You'll reach a certain number and you won't take any more calls?
2: So call capping is fairly common practice across service centres. So at the end of the day, they call cap so that callers aren't sitting on a line and then all of a sudden when the people end work, they get disconnected.
20: So after 4 p.m, so that's a but fairly, is that happening all day or just after 4 p.m?
2: It will happen if we've got extraordinary, because what we don't want to do, so people, as you heard from Hugo, people have a choice to get a call back. We've got to look at that and we've got to make sure that the calls that are in the queue we can actually answer.
20: He wasn't getting a call back though.
2: So that's not information that I've heard before, so I'll definitely take that back to the team.
20: When you say there's now a dedicated line for those tenants seeking their bond number?
2: Their tenant number.
20: How do they know there's a dedicated line?
2: When they call bond, there's a message. So it's clear now.
20: Yes. If you want this, hit this.
2: If you're calling for your tenant number.
20: That was introduced
2: on the 6th of July.
20: All right. Mm-hmm. Do you believe that has dealt with most of those issues?
2: So about 50% of the calls coming through are for the tenant number. And as I said, we've got a maximum of a 10-minute wait time for those.
20: That. And you're meeting that. For the other 50%, are some of them still having extraordinary wait times, do you
2: Occasionally,
20: know?
2: When so Mondays are really busy days. So if you call in the morning or on a Monday, and I heard that Hugo called on a Monday morning, that is the busiest time of our whole week.
20: Okay. Yeah. With this choice that the tenant now has, are you encouraging more people away from the phone call to tenancy services? Is that kind of the
2: Trying to allow people to self-serve. So landlords can self-serve everything now. They can go in onto Bond Hub or through their property management software. They can see all of their bonds that they have lodged. They can see all of the details and do all of the activities.
20: So great if they're onto it, responsible landlords. What about those who aren't? And is the tenant more dependent now on them doing the right thing?
2: I don't believe they are more dependent because all we've done is add choice for tenants. So if they still need to...
20: They can't turn up at the door with their bond form and say, please sign this, can they?
2: Yes, they can.
20: They can, but yes. They can't print the bond form anymore.
2: Yeah, well, we will send them the bond form. So
20: they have to ring you to get it
2: sent. So the reason we took the bond form off the website was that we need to drive our landlords to be delivering better service for our customers and for our tenants. So we've done over 6,000 refunds since the 1st of December automatically. 90% of those get completed.

0: We've got over 40,000 landlords registered on Bondhub and all of the property management software users
1: Do
0: as well.
1: Do you know whether that's the majority of the landlords and how much of a majority?
0: Yeah, so late last year we sent out about 67,000 emails to landlords providing them with their new landlord identification. So that kind of gives us an indication of some sort of the numbers of landlords potentially.
1: How are you dealing with landlords not lodging bonds at all?
0: So we have... We also run the Tenancy Tribunal office, so we offer dispute resolution, we offer a mediation service.
1: All the things that Luke was talking about
0: yes,
1: earlier.
0: Yes, and we've also got a tenancy compliance and investigation team who do proactive and reactive work if people complain.
1: Do you have sufficient resource to meet the delivery you want to deliver?
0: I think we are, so with the Tenancy Tribunal, we have reduced with the mediations, we've reduced our timeframes for delivering that in the last year, which indicates that we are being more efficient and we're still got an 85% settlement rate for that service. The Tenancy Tribunal, we are actually introduced yesterday a brand new way, a new categorisation for prioritising Tenancy Tribunal applications. So I would encourage people to go online and see if that might be helpful for resolving their application and dispute quicker. So we're always trying to do things more efficiently.
1: Do you get half your resources from interest on bonds that you hold?
0: So our appropriation is funded in part by the interest from the Residential
1: about
0: Tenancies Trust account, around about half, and the other half is funded by Crown.
1: There's also this situation, like I'm interested, and again, everything is digitised, and they're sometimes the most vulnerable tenants are the people who can't afford or aren't digitally savvy. Do you believe the change is delivering better? Do you believe there's sufficient for those who might struggle with everything being digitised?
2: I think it has the potential to be good, but I think that it needs to be thought through more, and Tenancy Services needs to think about how are we helping or supporting renters with complex issues.
1: Will they, in your experience, will most want to ring someone up and talk to someone?
2: 100%. Yeah, they want to hear someone else on the line who supports them. The other question, if I can ask you a question, you say 10 minutes average.
0: For the tenant number.
2: Okay.
0: That's the maximum.
1: That's the new line that got started.
2: And that's not people hanging up after they're on.
0: No, that's us answering all of those calls. No call capping on that line, because we know that that's really critical, because that allows our tenants to self-service their information and choose their contact preference and also update the details. We also know that on that line, about 80% of the calls are in response to a refund activity. The other 20% are tenants proactively contacting us because they want to take control of their own information.
1: Couple of things coming in here from landlords. I'm a property manager, actually, and the new bond system's a complete mess. At opening time in the morning, I am number 60 in the queue and try to get through to the bond centre. Another says, as a landlord, the new system's beyond frustrating. It's incredibly hard to lodge and even communicate with them. One more, I'm a landlord, the new system is very difficult to do and very difficult if you're not savvy with technology. We spent hours as responsible landlords trying to lodge bonds. Are you getting feedback like that from landlords?
0: We're getting a real mixture. I think we've got to also acknowledge that the Bond Hub was introduced on the 1st of December last year. So we're 7 months in. That's fairly new for a new way of doing things, considering we did the paper way of working for 26 years.
1: Paper and phone.
0: This is a really significant change for everyone. And so we've been... You know, we've phased in these changes to support people, but we are a month in, so we are listening to feedback. We have got the ability to do some enhancements. We're engaging with the Tenant Advocacy Network. We've got a Tenancy Sector Collaboration Group, which has tenant groups on it, landlord groups, property managers.
1: In the end, however you do it, yes, the straightforward stuff is fine. In the end, however you do it, you need enough people to deal with the people who are having complex problems, don't you?
0: Yes, we have moved people over onto the bond line in response. As we say, we forecast an increase, but we're 1 month in, so people are, the calls are always going to be higher when things change.
1: Thank you both for coming in. Thank you, listeners, for your feedback. Keen to have more as well. That was Kat Watson. We appreciate her coming in from Tenancy Services. She heads it. And Luke Somerville, who is with Renters United.
3: 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Haere mai, and welcome.

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We're now closing on this frequency. Our transmission will continue in a few moments on 7440 kHz in the 41 metre band. Retune now to 7440 kHz in the 41 metre band. This is New Zealand.

0: RNZ News at 2. Morena, good morning. I'm Vicky Mackay. Japanese firefighters have confirmed that many people are trapped inside a shopping centre after a powerful earthquake in the southern coastal city of Kumamoto on Kyushu Island. The public broadcaster NHK has reported there's been no contact from about 20 to 30 employees. Here's the BBC's Jake Kwon.
1: The images we've seen, the facade of the mall has collapsed. There is debris and dust kind of flung all over the parking lot. And we have the witness reports saying that they've seen explosion and fire after the tremor before the second floor of the mall had collapsed. And what the authorities are fearing that there may be many people injured or even possibly dead inside. And we have seen the fire department and the rescue workers going into the building to assess the situation and possibly rescue people.
0: Back home, the education minister has suggested her coalition partners may yet come around to a proposed social media ban for under-16s. Erica Stanford needs Labor's support because ACT and New Zealand First are against it. But the minister says that's not necessarily their final position. David Seymour says it would be unwise for her to push ahead at the expense of the coalition unity, while Winston Peters believes it would be, quote, a big mistake. Erica Stanford says they'll have a fulsome discussion in Cabinet and see what happens. She says she's briefing Labour MPs on the bill tomorrow, Thursday. Transpower says more electricity generation will be needed in New Zealand to service new data centres. The national grid operator says any new projects with large electricity needs should bring new generation with them to cover their demand, as well as pay the costs associated with their connection. It says grid capacity needs to be carefully assessed before large projects can connect to the power system. A Singapore-based company, DataGrid, is planning to build a large data centre in Southland, which would become the country's second largest user of electricity behind the Tiwai aluminium smelter. The UN body fighting AIDS says the world risks the resurgence of the HIV epidemic after global funding was cut by nearly one-fifth last year. UN AID Executive Director Winifred Banyima says funding has fallen to $12 billion, its lowest in nearly two decades.
2: The question is no longer whether we can end AIDS. The question is whether we choose to end AIDS. The end is no longer limited by science, it's limited by inequality, by political choices.
0: The US accounted for nearly three quarters of international funding before Donald Trump returned to the White House in 2025. Weightlifter Cam McTaggart has claimed a silver medal at the Commonwealth Games in Glasgow, marking New Zealand's first medal outside of the pool. McTaggart finished second in the men's 88-kilogram final behind Hafizuddin bin Rosalind Mohammed of Malaysia, who set a new Games record. It's New Zealand's ninth medal at Glasgow and McTaggart's first ever in what is his third Games appearance. In other results, New Zealand para bowls mixed pair narrowly missed the podium, beaten by Wales in the bronze medal match that was decided in a one-end tiebreaker. New Zealand ended yesterday with nine medals in Glasgow, one gold to Lewis Clareburk, the 200 metres butterfly, four silver in the pool and one late weightlifting to Cam McTaggart. That's three silver in the pool and one weightlifting to Cam McTaggart and three bronze. Erica Fairweather has collected two silvers, one for the 1500 metres free, one for the 400 metres free and two bronze, one part of the New Zealand women's 4x200 relay that collected bronze medal. Lewis Clairbert has two, one gold, one silver for the 401 individual medley. And Josh Wilmer in the S9 para 100 metres breaststroke came home with a silver medal. Today, New Zealand sprinter Zoe Hobbs says she's ready if conditions get cold and windy for her Commonwealth Games 100 metre sprint event. Hobbs is aiming to get on the podium in her specialist event in Glasgow. She's in good form, having won the 100 metres at a meeting in Madrid a week ago, where the temperatures were somewhat warmer. Hobbs's campaign starts this morning with the semi-finals at 6:30 today in 4.5 hours' time. And that's the news.
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0: Thank you. The short forecast from Met Service for Rapa Wednesday, the 29th of July, for Northland, Coromandel Peninsula and Bay of Plenty, mainly fine with areas of morning and evening cloud with a possible light evening shower. Auckland to Manawatu, also the Central High Country, Auckland to Manawatu, also the Central High Country, Hawke's Bay, excluding the Wairoa District and Wairanapa, fine with areas of morning frost. Tairawhiti, Gisborne and Wairoa District, you're mostly cloudy. There are a few showers and they should clear this morning to become fine. Huruwhenua to Wellington, also Nelson and the Marlborough Sounds, fine at first with possible frosts, then cloud increasing later this morning, isolated showers about Golden Bay and the Sounds from evening. Buller to Fiordland, mostly cloudy. Showers in Fiordland spreading north this morning, turning to rain in the south later. For the remainder of Marlborough to Southland, mainly fine. Areas of high cloud and a few showers about Stewart Island from evening. And in the Chatham Islands, there are cloudy periods. I'll have more news and weather again, as usual, at three. Coming up to 6:30 past two. Which means it is time for Nick Tipping and Inside Out in just a moment. I would like to remind you, for those of you who are looking for the story, that I'll put the link up for the story, episode 13 of Duet by David Hill, after three this morning. In the meantime, here's Nick Tipping with Inside Out.

You're listening to Inside Out. I'm Nick Tipping. That is the Tip Tet behind me with the Inside Out theme. Today, well, I tell you, yeah, in a couple of months, going to be celebrating 10 years of this show on RNZ Concert and RNZ National. But right now, slightly quieter celebration of this is show number 500 in the series of Inside Out shows. So, playing music along the lines of, well, big numbers, a couple of 500s, a couple of 100s, then a couple of my favourite tracks to round out the hour. Let's start with a couple of tunes from Frank Sinatra. Firstly, here he is in 1956 with Nelson Riddle and his orchestra. He's singing 500 Guys.

Frank Sinatra with Nelson Riddle and his orchestra in 1956 singing 500 Guys. Let's keep the big numbers coming and stay with Frank for another couple of minutes. This is up in 1984 with Quincy Jones and his band. Frank singing 100 Years from Today.

100 years from today. And why crave a penthouse that's fit for a queen? You're nearer heaven

Frank Sinatra with Quincy Jones's band in 1984. That's from the album LA Is My Lady. And he's singing 100 Years From Today. You're listening to Inside Out. I'm Nick Tipping, quietly celebrating show number 500 in the series of Inside Out shows. You cannot go past celebrating 500 of anything without playing Chick Corea and his band Return to Forever. Here is Flora Purim, Stanley Clark, Joe Farrell, Ayeto Morera, and Chick Corea with, of course, 500 Miles High.

Check Korea and Return to Forever. Flora Purim, Stanley Clark, Joe Farrell and Ayeto Moreira from the album Light as a Feather and the classic 500 Miles High. I'll come back to the theme of big numbers for show number 500 on Inside Out towards the end of the hour, but I thought I'd just play a few tunes that I like to listen to. Here's Kenny Wheeler, joined by Keith Jarrett, Dave Holland and Jack DeJohnette in 1976. Kenny Wheeler's album, Gnu High, that's Gnu High, and fabulous tune called Smash.

That is Kenny Wheeler playing trumpet with Keith Jarrett, Dave Holland and Jack DeJohnette. 1976 GNU High album on ECM and a tune by Kenny Wheeler called Smatter. You're listening to Inside Out. I'm Nick Tipping, quietly celebrating show number 500. Do a bigger celebration in a month or so when we hit 10 years of Inside Out on RNZ. But I'm just playing some of my favourite tracks to have a quiet little celebration. And my favourite bass player of all time, the very swinging Ray Brown. Here he is, joined by Gene Harris on the piano, Mickey Roker playing the drums, from the album The Red Hot Ray Brown Trio. This is the standard, How Could You Do a Thing Like This to Me?

the Red Hot Ray Brown Trio. That's the band and the name of the album. Red Hot Ray Brown playing the bass, Gene Harris playing the piano, Mickey Roker playing the drums. And they were playing How Could You Do a Thing Like This to Me. Playing some of my favourite tracks on Inside Out today, and this is a track I don't think I've played on the show before, but I was really into a wee while ago. I've always been a big fan of Monty Alexander, the Jamaican-American pianist, and in fact got to play with him at one point while I was over in the States about 20 years or so ago. Because he's Jamaican, Monty Alexander loves digging into his Jamaican heritage, and this track is called Exodus. Because it's in two parts. The second part is Bob Marley's Exodus, Movement of Jah People. And he teams that up in the first half with the theme from the movie Exodus. Here's Monty Alexander.

That is Exodus. Great track by Monty Alexander and his band from the album Yard Movement, where Monty teamed up with some great reggae musicians to investigate his own Jamaican heritage. Two kind of sections to that long track. Firstly, the theme from the movie Exodus, and then Bob Marley's Exodus along the end. You've been listening to Inside Out. I'm Nick Tipping, quietly celebrating show number 500. We'll celebrate a bit more in a month or so when we get to 10 years of Inside Out on the air here on RNZ, RNZ Concert and RNZ National. But here is my favourite jazz musician still of all time, the great Joey DeFrancesco, from the album 40, which he put together to celebrate his own 40th birthday. He's joined by guitarist Rick Zuniga and drummer Ramon Banda, and he's playing 100 Ways.

I'm checking out from Duke Ellington, Billy Strayhorn, Blue Rose Columbia record label. That was Inside Out with Mick Tipping for this week. We're off to the news with a little of Jerry's funk from the Clear Path Ensemble.

0: RNZ News at 3. Morena, good morning. I'm Vicky Mackay. Japanese firefighters say many people are trapped inside a shopping centre after a powerful earthquake in the southern coastal city of Kumamoto on Kyushu Island. The public broadcaster NHK has reported there's been no contact from about 20 to 30 employees. The BBC's Jake Kwon sent this report.
1: The witnesses saw an explosion and fire before the mall's second floor collapsed. It is not yet clear what might have caused the explosion. Firefighters are clearing the debris, looking for those still trapped. The earthquake struck at 4:27 p.m. when many were still at work or out shopping. The quake was strong enough to be felt in Japan's overseas neighbor, South Korea. The region is no stranger to earthquakes. In 2016, deadly quakes killed more than 200 people on the island of Kyushu.
0: The immigration minister has promised tougher but clearer standards for seasonal migrant bosses under the recognised seasonal employer scheme. Erica Stanford has announced a series of rule changes that will be phased in from 2027. They'll make it easier for workers to move between employers, create clearer rules on the costs employers can recover from workers, update accommodation standards and strengthen pastoral care settings. She says employers with a good track record will be recognised.
2: It's a simple principle. When employers have demonstrated a really strong record of compliance, the system should recognise that. Of course, if we're going to make things easier for employers who are consistently meeting their obligations, we also need to make sure that we are clear that there are consequences for those who don't.
0: Erica Stanwood says the changes aim to make the scheme simpler and clearer to use while protecting workers. Auckland councillors are still in the dark about when the city's new underground commuter train network will open. At a committee meeting yesterday, Councillor Richard Hills asked if a month for the network's opening could at least be clarified. But the council's Director of Resilience and Infrastructure, Barry Potter, says they're staying tight-lipped.
3: We won't be talking today about the opening date, except to say it is getting closer day by day, and hopefully it's not too far away from announcements, but we'll just leave that. If we can avoid questions around that, that would be great. Thank you.
0: Auckland Transport will hold public open days for the City Rail Link from next month, but is waiting for sign-off from the Rail Safety Regulator, the New Zealand Transport Agency. Up to 1,500 dogs will need to be rehomed over the next 5 years once greyhound racing is banned on Saturday. The government's Greyhound Transition Agency is working with four adoption agencies to find families for ex-racing dogs. Rachel Ray, the co-director of Nightrave Greyhounds, says it will be quite an undertaking.
4: We believe there's going to be about 1,500 to rehome, maybe a few less. The transition agency has a brief to last for 5 years, so that's how long we've got. We think that it will probably be done in a shorter time period than that, probably 3 years.
0: Rachel Ray says greyhounds are a very popular dog breed and she's confident the dogs will be in high demand. To sports now, and weightlifter Cam McTaggart claimed a silver medal last night at the Commonwealth Games in Glasgow, marking New Zealand's first medal outside of the pool. McTaggart finished second in the men's 88-kilogram final behind Hafiz Sadin bin Roslan Muhammad of Malaysia, who set a new Games record. It's New Zealand's ninth medal at Glasgow and McTaggart's first ever in what is his third Games appearance. In other results, New Zealand para bowlers mixed pair narrowly missed the podium, beaten by Wales in the bronze medal match that was decided on a one-end tiebreaker. New Zealand sprinter Zoe Hobbs says she's ready if conditions get cold and windy for her Commonwealth Games 100-metre sprint event today. Hobbs is aiming to get on the podium in her specialist event in Glasgow. She's in good form, having won the 100 metres at a meeting in Madrid a week ago. Hobbs' campaign starts this morning with the semi-finals at 6:30 a.m. New Zealand time. And in netball, New Zealand takes on Uganda this morning at around 8:30. New Zealand now have 9 medals in Glasgow, 1 gold, which was won yesterday by Lewis Clairbert and the 200-metre butterfly. There's 4 silver in total and 3 bronze, taking our medal tally to 9/10 on the table. And that's the news.
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0: Short forecast from Met Service to midnight tonight, being Rapa Wednesday, the 29th of July. For Northland, Coromandel Peninsula and Bay of Plenty, mainly fine areas of morning and evening cloud with a possible light evening shower. Auckland to Manawatu, also the Central High Country, Hawke's Bay, excluding the Wairoa District and Wairarapa, fine with areas of morning frost. Tairawhiti, Gisborne and the Wairoa District, mostly cloudy, a few showers clearing this morning and becoming fine. Horowhenua to Wellington, also Nelson and the Marlborough Sounds, fine at first with possible frosts, then cloud increasing later this morning. Isolated showers about Golden Bay and the Sounds from evening. Buller to Fiordland, mostly cloudy, showers in Fiordland spreading north this morning, turning to rain in the south later today. For the remainder of Marlborough all the way to Southland, it's a mainly fine Wednesday. Areas of high cloud and a few showers about Stewart Island from evening. Chatham Islands, you have cloudy periods coming your way. 6:30 past three on RNZ National 101 FM. It is time for Kip Chapman to read episode 13 of Duet by David Hill. 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

0: Saul texted, "Okay if he came over?" Yeah, it was okay. I was glad to have one of my mates around. Saul talked about busking in the summer. "Paige still a starter?" he asked. The words were out before I thought about them. She's pregnant. Saul stared at me.
1: "That's effing tough, mate.
0: Your parents know?" I nodded. Shit, I wasn't gonna howl, was I?
1: "Her mum?"
0: I shrugged. She chewed me up a bit. I remembered our Rottweiler jokes. I'd been wrong about that too.
1: "What are you planning to do?"
0: "Dunno. I don't like abortion, termination, whatever. But I don't know.
1: It's a big ask for a chick."
0: Irritation flared in me. "What do you bloody know about it?" Saul glared, opened his mouth. Then he took a breath and shut it again. I stared at the floor. I'm getting to know a lot of floors these days. Anyway, we talked. Nothing new, nothing emotional. We're teenage guys, remember? But I was able to say things and know he wasn't judging me.
1: "I won't tell anyone," Saul went.
0: When I said they'd find out soon enough, he shook his head.
1: "Maybe, but not from me, eh?"
0: He was a mate all right, temper and all. Naturally, I didn't tell him so.
1: "You still gonna do the Castella, eh?"
0: Saul asked. I grunted.
1: "Cool,"
0: he said.
1: "You guys are a good pair. Sorry.
0: We talked about the concert for a bit.
1: "Hey," Saul said. "Forgot to tell you. Tilly's asked Rico and Jace if they'll do the music for the fashion show she's going to be in."
0: I laughed. I actually laughed. For a whole second, I almost forgot about Paige and me. Saul shook his head.
1: "Chicks, eh?"
0: "Yeah," I agreed. "Chicks." He left about half an hour later. "Thanks, mate," I said, and managed to thump on his arm. I felt better, for a few minutes anyway. Friday night, I watched the clock for 30 minutes while I practiced. I ate some tea and didn't taste any of it. I heard them arrive just after 7, two pairs of feet on the path. They rang the front bell. I went through with my parents. It would be even harder if I didn't. "Hi," Paige said to me. She didn't seem to know what to say to Mum and Dad. Then Mum stepped forward and hugged her quickly. "Hello," Dad was saying meanwhile to Mrs. L. "I'm Greg Beale."
2: "Justine Larson," Paige's mum said.
3: "Robin Beale," my mum said and tried to smile.
0: They all looked at one another for a moment. Then Mum said,
2: "Shall we go into the dining room?"
0: So we began to sort out Paige's future and my future and maybe someone else's future as well. The table was set with cups and saucers and small plates. Mum had laid out cookies with icing sugar and a cake. I knew I couldn't eat a thing. The five of us sat down around a table like we were at some business meeting. Nobody spoke for a second. Then Dad looked across at Mrs. L. "Callum has told us so many good things about you two. I'm sorry we have to meet for this reason." Paige's mother said nothing. My mum said,
2: "We heard on Wednesday night, like you. I guess we're still trying to come to terms with it."
0: Mrs. L gave a half nod.
4: "At least they didn't try to hide it from us."
0: Dad asked,
5: "Do you want to start, Justine?"
0: I knew Paige's mum was looking at me. I brought my head up and met the angry blue eyes.
2: "There's one thing I want to make clear from the start. Whatever happens, whatever people decide, Paige is in for a bad time. Right now, I just wish you'd never met her and messed up her life, Callum."
0: "Don't, Mum." Paige's voice sounded tired. Her mother suddenly looked shattered too. "I'm sorry," I said yet again. I never meant to hurt Paige. Mum looked at me.
2: "Greg and I have been saying we have to think about what's going to happen now."
0: "What's best for both Paige and Callum," said Dad.
2: "Don't we get a say?"
0: Head swiveled as Paige spoke. Her eyes were angry like her mother's. It was Mrs. L who answered.
2: Yes, love, you know you do. But we're involved too, me and Callum's parents.
3: Paige looked at Mum and Dad.
2: I'm sorry too. Callum didn't... It was both of us.
3: Mum reached across the table and squeezed her hand.
2: We know. Dad stopped.
3: Started again.
2: We know what's happened is technically a crime. You...
3: Paige's mother interrupted him.
2: I'm not going to follow that up.
3: She wasn't... I started to take a deep breath, then held it as she stared at me.
2: I'm not thinking about you, Callum. I try to think about you as little as possible. I just don't want my daughter dragged through anything else.
3: Silence. Then Mum.
2: We don't think there should be any talk of marriage or anything like that. Not now, anyway.
3: They're both still just kids, Dad added. Paige stared and I knew she was gobsmacked by the word as I'd been. But it was her mother who answered.
2: What makes you think Paige would want to have Callum anyway? I'm not sure he'd make much of a partner.
3: Don't, Paige went again. Mrs. Larson gave a half sigh and looked at me.
2: Tell me, Callum, do you love Paige?
3: I swallowed. Dad started.
2: Is there any point?
3: But now it was Mum who did the interrupting.
2: Let him answer, Greg.
3: Words were still revolving in my mind. I fumbled for some of them. I feel she's really special. I like being with her. I felt good about being with her for a long time, but this has stuffed everything up.
2: Shit!
3: The last word came out loud enough to make people stare.
2: Shit, I'm talking like you're not even here. Sorry, Paige.
3: She was watching me.
2: It's okay.
3: Now Mum startled me.
2: Do you want to have this baby, Paige?
6: She can't have it.
3: Mrs. L smacked the table and the crockery rattled.
6: She's not going through the same crap I went through.
2: We understand that, Justine.
3: There was a firmness in Mum's voice.
2: But, well, you said it yourself. There are other people involved here.
3: Mrs. L's eyes were fixed on my mum. She opened her mouth, but Dad beat her to it.
7: Callum can't even keep his room tidy. How's he going to look after a baby?
3: It was the feeblest joke in the world, but it stopped things from erupting. Paige gave a faint smile. Her mother picked up her cup, put it down again.
2: Whatever Paige decides, if she's thought it through, I'll back her to the hilt. I've told her already, any termination should be in the first 12 weeks. Afterwards, it's harder for all involved.
3: Mum looked at Dad. I couldn't read her expression.
2: That still gives her 6 weeks, a month at the very least. Paige, dear, we don't want to pressure you. We're like your mum. We'll help you and Callum all we can. Just think about what's best for your future.
3: A month after the concert.
2: Isn't anyone going to eat any of this cake?
3: Mum gave a strained smile. Mrs. Larson took a piece, said,
2: It looks delicious. Thank you.
3: And I knew she had no bad feelings towards my parents. Suddenly I realised how Mum and Dad must be worrying what this would do to their lives too.
2: Would they have to help look after this baby? Help pay as it grew up? Yet they'd never said a word.
3: That was part of being an adult too, I suppose.
2: Paige and I visited Martha on Saturday afternoon, straight after the cafe.
3: I knew Paige had told Martha about us.
2: Martha wasn't sitting and drawing at the table or resting on the bed. She was in bed and straight away I could see she was sicker. The long bones of her arm showed. Her face was skin drawn tight over her skull. Aren't people... Doesn't everything go so fast? I thought as Paige kissed her.
3: She smiled at me and came straight to the point.
2: Things have changed for you too.
3: I'm sorry, I told her. I should get a bloody tape made of those words. Paige is special, like you said. I didn't mean anything bad to happen.
2: Martha nodded. I know people would already have told you this, Martha said, while Paige held her hand. But you have to think of the whole of your lives ahead. It's not a matter of being brave or romantic or pleasing others. It's what will be best for you. Take as much time as you can. Listen to each other.
3: Paige stood silently by the bed.
2: You're not the first, Martha said. I'm sure you know. It's happened to people, people you'd never imagine.
3: I glanced at her. Her head moved in a tiny nod, and I felt a jolt inside me as I understood what she meant.
2: There's no perfect decision. There'll always be regret, but you choose what you know is best, and you don't make the same mistake twice, all right?
3: I nodded. I knew Paige was close to tears. Martha half closed her eyes and took slow breaths.
2: I'm a bit tired now, but I'm so glad you came.
3: She was lying. She wasn't tired. She was in pain. Paige kissed her gently. Martha smiled at me.
2: Your turn, Callum. It's a long while since I've been kissed by a handsome young man.
3: I made my way home very quietly, thinking how incredible it was that Paige and I should ever be old. If I ever can, I guess I could do worse than be like Martha. Well, provided Martha was a guy, of course, and we, her, I wasn't called Martha. Around then, I decided I must need another good night's sleep.

We've been listening to David Hill's duet told by Kip Chapman. That was episode 13. I think it's 15-part serialisation. The recording's engineered by Matt Thompson, produced by Duncan Smith for RNZ National. Another episode tomorrow morning. At the moment, if you text STORY to 2101, text STORY to 2101, you will get episode 13, which is this morning's episode. It's 19 minutes past three. Still to come today, we have a Spectrum documentary going back to 2015, so it's only 11 years old. It's I'm hoping that the volunteer organisation Supergrands is still in operation, which offers practical support to assist members of the community in acquiring life skills such as cooking, budgeting, menu planning, sewing and gardening. Amelia Nurse visited their Palmerston North base to get a taste of the range of services that they provide for this Spectrum documentary from the archive today. And given, as I mentioned earlier, for those of you who weren't here, the uptake there is, we'll call it an uptake because it's quite incredible. The number of younger, and I'm talking grandchildren here, older grandchildren, but grandchildren nonetheless, who have taken up crocheting and knitting and sewing their own clothes. And they do a lot of op shopping, op shop buying. So they're very, very sort of recycled in mind. And they love buying old jerseys and things and then embellishing them and doing interesting motifs and what have you, which I think is great, great for the planet. Share it around. It's 20 and a half minutes past three. We'll get to Spectrum Supergrands at around 3:30, but we do have time for Aja first with Kawai.

0: Emily Tattletale Saints from the 2013 album How Red Is the Blood. Cywin Stanley and Vanessa McGowan, formerly of her make-believe band, make up the Tattletale Saints. Before that, Darren Watson's Love Is an Ocean from the 2010 album St Hilda's Faithless Boy. And Aja opened the set with Kawai, featuring Ricky Gooch on drums and Mara Tike on bass and sitar in 2020. It is all 28 and a half minutes away from the news and weather at 4 on RNZ National. I've been looking through to see how our competitors are going overnight in Glasgow, and my eyes fell on individual gymnast Alexander Istok, who was on the parallel bar. No, not the parallel bar, the single rotational bar. I can't remember the name of it, I'm sorry, high bar. And sadly, he came off, his hands just slipped off. But he bravely got down and he rechalked and he got back up and then relaxed noticeably and put in some great speed and tidy rotations with a beautiful dismount to earn the crowd's applause. He won't win the competition with coming off during a rotation, but he certainly got the clap for bravery because he stood there with a beautiful smile on his face, like, I'm so pleased I managed that. So good on him. 27 and a half minutes away from 4. It's our Spectrum documentary today is from 2015, so it's from the archive. Supergrand is still a volunteer organisation which offers practical support to assist members of the community in acquiring life skills such as cooking, budgeting, menu planning, sewing and gardening. Amelia Nurse visited their Palmerston North base to get a taste of the range of services they provide.
1: Did you bring your rabbit?
2: Did you
3: bring your rabbit?
2: Hello, chef. How are you?
3: Hola. How are you? Por. Para compartir.
4: Thank you.
5: So what is this that we're making?
4: It's this top.
5: That one.
4: Which is making it a bit longer.
6: This one.
4: Okay, so now.
5: It's almost like a tunic, really, isn't it?
4: Yeah, tunic. Mm-hmm. Yeah, probably a tunic.
5: Yeah.
4: Okay. So it's longer than a
5: shirt. Yeah. Is that your pattern?
4: That's the pattern instructions.
6: I don't know if we tune it under again or not.
7: Do you want to do your bobbin? Thread it up.
6: Yeah.
7: Do it round.
6: Round.
5: You look like you've done this before.
7: She's pretty good at sewing now, aren't you, Kerry?
4: It's a bit hard to see, but where those stitches are, just
7: okay,
4: under a couple.
7: Push it
4: and then we can move it, otherwise it'll
7: pucker. Yep. And then you can put your foot down.
5: Oh, that's fun.
7: Okay, that should be enough.
5: What are we making today?
6: Lamb.
5: A lamb?
7: Yes, we've made the bear, the rabbit, which we finished last week.
5: Yeah.
8: A community sewing class at the Supergrand's office in central Palmerston North. Just before that, I dropped in on a crocheting class where Judith was showing Yvonne some basic stitches.
9: Those are granny squares. Join them together and you make a blanket, cushion, vest, coat, whatever. That you have the basic squares, join them together, and they can be whatever you like. But very useful for using up scrap bits of wool. You start off with a slip knot, and that's the first stitch, slip knot.
5: Yep.
9: So then you chain, one chain, two chain, three chain.
5: You make it look so easy.
9: Yeah, well, like all these things, it's a skill that comes with time and practice and same as knitting, you know, people can knit very fast or very slow. So once you've mastered doing chain, you join the chain into a circle with a slip stitch. Just slip them through, and from there you begin your square.
5: Yeah, cool.
6: Yeah, I'm too lucky.
1: How did you find out about the workshops?
10: I saw it in the paper, and it just had crochet knitting classes, and on a Monday, and I was free on a Monday, and I thought, why not? It's the sort of thing that a friend could teach you, or a mother could teach you, or somebody, but I don't have any friends that can crochet, or a mother that's
9: alive. And mothers and yeah, people are busy these days. Grandmothers work until they... Yeah.
1: And how do you both find the social aspect of the workshops?
9: That's the bit that's important for me, because I can crochet, obviously, and am happy to teach other people. I had become very housebound following the car accident and needed company, needed to get out and do something and feel useful. And so that's what Supergrands has done for me. It's got me out of the house and meeting different people and... Yeah, it's good. Yeah.
1: And for you?
10: Well, last week there were five of us. Three of them had gone to the Wellington Ukulele Orchestra. This lady learns ukulele, I play the ukulele, and the other lady teaches ukulele. So there was five of us all talking ukulele, and I ended up being involved in a group.
1: And people come back regularly?
9: Yes. Sometimes they come until they learn the skill, and then we don't see them again, and that's fine. But others come back. One of my ones from last week, Trish, she comes every week, even though she's quite schooled now.
1: Awesome.
11: Sorry, guys, for taking so long.
12: Hi,
11: Cynthia, who organises the workshops.
13: Nice to meet you.
11: And Lisa.
14: Hi.
11: So Lisa organises the veggie gardening side of things, well as being our administrator. So, and also, I was on a big holiday for 4.5 months this year, and she was the manager while I was away. So yes, she's really organises everything.
13: Cool. So do you go out and teach gardening stuff yourself, or do you organise volunteers to do that?
14: I kind of do both, just depending on the situation. Sometimes volunteers can't always get to, like I did one with a group of alternative education students, and I couldn't get a volunteer at the time that they needed it, so I just went and did it myself. Just depends on what they want.
13: Any reflections on favourite parts of what you do in this organisation?
14: Yeah, it's just the people, like getting to know the volunteers. Like you meet Judith and Stella on your way in. It's just nice to get to know people that you wouldn't necessarily meet.
13: Yeah.
14: As well as the clients, like we come in contact with people that I wouldn't necessarily be friends with, but you get to touch part of their lives, and it's really nice to interact with different people.
15: And for me, it's to be there. To be there with them, and also to the satisfaction when I see that they have learned something and they are happy. And in the cooking classes, we eat all together. So it's the sharing at the end of the class, and the laughing, and also the talking that when they are cooking and they are interesting, they started to tell about life and things. But to eat all together is the magic part for me. Because we set the table and everything, and then I say, well, let's go to the restaurant now. We are the cookers, and then we are the guests, and then we have to go back to wash the dishes.
13: Yeah,
15: that's the best part. It's the connection with people, like Lisa says. It's the best part of the job.
16: I'm Kim Penny, and I am the manager of Supergrams Mentoring in Palmerston North.
17: Can you just give me an overview of what Supergrams does?
16: So primarily we are a mentoring service. We have a fantastic team of volunteers who do our mentoring for us. We have two key services. The primary service is at-home one-on-one mentoring. So this is where the volunteer actually goes into the client's home and teaches them the skills they'd like to learn. Home and life skills, it's a little bit hard to be completely limiting to what we do, but there's a lot of cooking, home organisation, veggie gardening. Home organisation is around how to, we could say housekeeping, but I don't really like that word, so keeping the home organised. A little bit of parenting, although we're not trained parenting teachers, but some of the practical skills around parenting. And sewing, knitting, crochet, those sort of at-home skills as well. All the skills that kind of help families and lives to run smoothly. And also, it's kind of green skills as well. So repairing your clothes, how to fix a button, how to take up the hems of the trousers. Skills that we might think everybody had, but are often... people don't have these days, and the whole thing of, we had someone who had a client who used to throw her clothes away when the button got lost because she didn't know how to fix buttons. And it seems really simple, but actually it's really important, not only financially, but also it's a bit of a green skill too. If you want to live gently on the planet, you do need to know some of these things.
17: So what sort of people are your volunteers? Where do they come from?
16: So primarily, as the name Supergrands does suggest, and I don't particularly like the name Supergrands, but we have primarily women in the 50 to 60 year old category. We do have some older. I think our oldest volunteer is about 82. And we do have, I think our youngest at the moment is 26. And we have about four males. So we do have the spread. And what I do say to people if they're interested, I say, well, do you have a skill you'd like to share? That's really the qualification. If you have one of those skills and you'd like to share it, that's then you're qualified to work for us.
17: And what sort of backgrounds do they come from?
16: All sorts. Some have been at home carers their whole lives. One of our wonderful volunteers actually left us now because she ended up getting a job. She had never worked per se in her life outside of the home, and she was very quiet in her interview, and she said, oh, I haven't really done anything. I've just brought up five children, three of them with special needs. And I thought, you know, isn't that sad that somebody thinks that's nothing anyway? But also that's exactly the skills we, you know, as Supergrands that we do utilise. And she was a wonderful volunteer until one of her ex-clients' families did offer her a job, so we lost her. But wonderful, just that beautiful touch working. One of her clients was a special need client, and the client's mother rang and said, I've just got to tell you, Catherine, she's just amazing. She's an angel, just the way she fits into our family and helps. Was helping the young man to learn these skills, cooking skills. But we have a whole range. One of our volunteers lectures in social work at Massey University. Another one is a trained counsellor. A number of retired nurses and retired teachers we do seem to have a lot of. Yeah, so a real range.
17: Do they undergo any training?
16: Yeah, so we just, in particular, the interview is also about checking the match as works for them too, that they do understand what we do. Some people think, and again, it's a little bit of a misnomer of the name Supergrands, they think they are perhaps going to be a substitute grandparent, and so we don't do that. We say, no, we go and we teach skills, and we're not becoming a substitute grandparent for a family, so that's not what we do. So it's just clarifying that people do understand what it is that they're signing up for.
17: So it's more the wisdom and the accumulated learning and that
16: yes,
17: sort of thing.
16: Yes, yeah. Because what we do say to them, look, the skills we want, what you know is what we actually want. We don't need to train you on how to teach someone to sew because you already have those skills, but we do train them around how our methodology and how we do work. Because we are government funded, there's requirements of that government funding, so we do have to train them on our policy. For example, child abuse and neglect, they do need to understand what our policy is on that. And if they, because you know, often they're going into the home and they are seeing it, a family when it's vulnerable and not necessarily dressed up ready for visitors. So if they go once a week, every week, they can actually get in quite a close relationship with a family. So it is actually not inconceivable that a volunteer is going to see things that no one else is actually going to see within that household. So we do have a policy around what they should do, and certainly we'd give them strong support around that sort of thing in case they do see anything when they're in the household.
17: And that would happen?
16: Actually, I think in the time I've been here, which is 7 years, so we're just coming up to our 10th birthday next year, but I've been here 7 years, we did once make a notification to Child, Youth and Family. So it doesn't happen all that often, but it can happen. And I mean, our clients do range from relatively straightforward clients, like some who are up there crocheting now. She's just wants to learn to crochet. She wants to be able to make things for herself, and she wants to learn to make toys. So it's relatively straightforward, to families that have quite high needs, and they're already working with other social service agencies, so they might have social workers already working with them, but the social workers identified, okay, this person, you know, just doesn't really know how to cook fresh food. They're eating takeaways because they don't know how to eat these things,
17: and then they get referred to you through the social
16: services.
17: So
16: they'll make a reference to us, but you people can self-refer, and we do get a lot of phone calls from people just wanting to learn this skill or that skill. Well, sort of our vision is skills and knowledge flowing between generations and communities, and so often I think a couple of refugees and people like that will often be in our workshops. So it's just to see people sitting down normalising, just talking, and just the laughter and a little bit of support around, you know, I think when we're young, I remember being young, I'm still young, how everything seems so important and so worrying, and then you get a little bit older and you get a little bit of perspective around things. And so just to hear just that intergenerational support and knowledge and understanding, I think it's really, really special. And I think it is really magic, because for whatever reason, I guess the reasons why we're needing Supergrands and these similar services is because we've lost some of that intergenerational contact, and communities aren't quite as strong as they used to be. And so this is people meeting people on a real on a real basis and getting to know each other. One of the stories I love to tell is about a crochet workshop we had with these alternative education children, so teenagers who really are struggling, and having four or five Pākehā middle-aged women sitting down with these five teenage Māori boys who'd all been struggling with education, learning crochet. I mean, you would never, ever, when would you see that? And yet the understanding that came out of that, you know, remember the volunteer saying afterwards, they said, you know, they never would have believed they'd ever do that. And yet they got a lot out of just sitting down with these boys. And I'm sure the boys got a lot out of just, it normalises their community and other people in our community. And it's very special. It can be very magic what goes on. And most of our volunteers are the women in their 50s to 60s, but our client spread is actually quite different. The client spread is predominantly they would be younger women in their 20 to 35, that sort of group, but that's only about half of our clients. And we do have a really wide spread. I think the youngest this year, it was unusual, we had a 9-year-old who wanted to learn to sew. That is unusual, we don't normally work with children, but that girl was really keen to learn, and so, and she did. And we've had a few older men. We find often older men wanting to cook or sew. We had one man, his wife had got dementia and needed to go into the home, and he had never cooked. And it's interesting, I think there's still that generation, not so much now, but that generation where the men really didn't cook. So we do have had a number of clients. One guy wanted to learn to cook a birthday cake to surprise his wife, so we had that. Another one was a woman who was going on holiday for 3 months and was worried that her husband was going to live on takeaways, so she organised lessons for him before she went away.
17: Oh, that's lovely.
16: And we also had one a few years ago, a young teenage boy whose mother had early onset dementia, very sadly, and he needed quite quickly a whole lot of coping, home and life skills. So we worked with him for a while as well. So yeah, there really is the whole range of clients. We had a wonderful workshop a couple of years ago for widowers to learn to cook, and we did it in one of the gentlemen's houses. One of our volunteers went there and taught. There were four men, and it was really that do a recipe, they'd learn to cook together, and then they'd sit down and they'd all sat down together afterwards and had a conversation. They all said, you know, they really enjoyed it. And having lost their wives, often we socialise a lot around food, and so they would feel embarrassed to have to take something they bought from the supermarket. They wanted to be able to take something they produced themselves, so that was really important. And the other side of it being, you know, if you invite people over, often we invite them over for something or a meal, and they felt a bit isolated because they couldn't do that. So, it, you know, it makes it, you really realise how important these skills are, and they were becoming quite isolated because of their inability to cook. So, yeah, really interesting. And we had one gentleman earlier this year who was very pleased. He, an older guy, again, wanted to learn to sew. He's was quite a bit of a greenie, and he wanted to be able to reuse things. And he quite a handy man, so very much able to do all that in the shed, but not in the sewing room. So he had bought a machine, and we helped him learn to use that, and he was very proud. The first thing he made was a toolkit made from the leg of some old overalls. So, good manly sewing that. So we do, we really do get quite a range. With our workshop program, we primarily partner with other community organisations and work with their clients. For example, Awatapu College has a education program for the special needs children. So they had a little program, they came into town, they had to get on the bus, they had a little bit of independence, they got on the bus, they came into town, and we would taught them a cooking workshop at the youth space. The library has a youth space here with a fantastic kitchen. So they came down, cooked the meal, shared lunch together, tidied up the kitchen, and then they hopped back on the bus and went back to school. So, lovely little experience for them. We've partnered with Roslyn Kindergarten to teach not the children but some of the parents of the children at the kindergarten some more cooking. Worked a bit with Plunkett in the past, with Refugee Services, and we'll be meeting later with some Ange from Highbury Whānau Centre. So that's a couple of, they have the alternative education for teenagers. There's a couple of those organisations that we work with. Yeah, we can, you know, work in many different ways.
12: Kia ora, I'm Anjali Butler, and I work for the Highbury Whānau Centre. We're a community and youth development organisation here in Palmerston North, based in Highbury.
18: The education program is there to promote success for them to understand that they can have success and that they can do well. And Supergrants, in actual fact, is a big part of that, because that's community interface. So it's all very well for them to form relationships with us, whom they come to trust and do well with. But then they also have to be able to use that skill to work with other people, which is you know, what happens when they go back into school or out into the wider community. So Super Grands is a really nice way of doing that because, you know, it's a wonderful program. It's instructional by nature, so it's follow instructions and you'll get it right, because we do mostly cooking with the Super Grands. And also it's the people that work in there are genuinely motivated to offer their service, to give, you know, to give service and to help. And so they show a lot of tolerance and patience. And
17: how do the kids take to them?
18: Generally really well.
17: Yeah.
18: Generally really well.
17: And what sort of things do they learn how to make?
18: So the Super Grands in our program, we've got a program called Tipu Tatinana, which is from the table to your body. So they've worked really hard to do nutritional food, but also food that they can access. It's no use making things for the young people that they're not going to be able to get out of their own cupboards. So they've worked really hard to do things that the kids will like, that has nutritional value, is affordable, and is the kind of food that's going to be in their cupboards. We do things like shepherd's pie, they make scones, they do different kinds of puddings, you know, and things like that that the kids are going to love. We did a challenge for our last one this time, and it was party food, because kids always have younger siblings that they make parties, you know, do parties for. So how can you do party food for your younger siblings or nieces or nephews using reasonably good food? So they did the carrot sticks and the celery sticks with the dip and those sorts of things, but also really easy stuff like the fairy bread using a one of those
17: cookie cutter,
18: things. So making amazing shapes and
17: do you do any gardening with them?
18: We just started with the Super Grands this time, just because it was born out of a conversation that we had with one of the volunteers. And as a starter this year, we just grew lettuces, which was really fun. The remnants of which are still there.
17: Yeah, I saw them in there on the windowsill. They looked fantastic.
18: So they started off as little wee seedlings, and our kids putting their hands in the dirt and not really having any idea of what was going to happen with those little plants. And

0: Yes,
1: we were done cooking.
2: When was that?
1: I think it was last term, yep. Yeah, last term.
0: Yeah, round about the middle of last term.
1: And the term before.
2: Yeah? What did you think of it?
0: It was really cool.
1: Yeah, I enjoyed
0: it. It's something new that we did.
1: Yeah. Felt comfortable with the ladies, eh? They were real patient. Yep.
0: Explained everything clear, so we understood how and what we were doing.
1: Yeah.
2: Did you feel like they were pretty respectful of you?
1: Yeah, they were respectful. It was pretty fun to have them around.
2: Yep. And what did you learn to cook?
1: We learned to cook like sweets and what was it? Lasagna.
0: Yeah, lasagna and like these custard square things.
1: Macaroni and cheese, bro. It was awesome.
0: Even fairy bread.
3: Mm.
0: I know. Really good.
2: And have you cooked any of that stuff at home?
1: Yes.
2: Really?
1: Yep.
2: Was
1: I cooked
2: good?
1: I cooked the lasagna for my mum. Yeah, it was really good.
2: What'd she think?
1: She thought it was mean. She asked me where I learned it.
0: Yeah. I did the custard square for my mum.
3: What'd she think about that?
0: She thought it was delicious.
3: Yeah.
0: She wants me to make more.
2: Do either of you want to learn more about cooking and baking and stuff like that?
0: Yeah, I reckon it'd be so cool to do it again.
1: It'll be cool because, you know, I want to be a chef.
2: Really?
1: Yes.
2: Awesome.
1: Yeah, that's why Super Grants was a main experience for me.
4: Isn't it gorgeous? Isn't that just what it's all about? Teach them while they're young and they've achieved something fabulous and will go on to do more. That's Amelia Nurse producing that Spectrum program way back in 2015. It is available on our website. I've put the link up for you. If you text all night to 21001, you will get the link to the Spectrum documentary on the back of the all night program address. It says Super Grands, and that's the link to listen live again or share with a friend. It's 4 minutes away from the news and weather at four. We're joining CC Ryder. Jimmy Smith and CC Ryder from the 2001 album Dotcom Blues to the top of the news.

0: RNZ Pacific, kia ora ana. I'm Moira Tuilet Pataylor with the news. Police and a mining company in Solomon Islands are making preliminary investigations into a large landslip at the Goldridge mine. The slip occurred in the early hours of Monday morning at the mine in Guadalcanal. The mine operator, Goldridge Mining, said there were no confirmed injuries, fatalities or equipment damage. It said it's working closely with the Solomon Islands Police Force and other relevant authorities to ensure safety and stability at the site. The company says mining operations and construction activities are continuing without disruption. A forum of leaders from around Bougainville has endorsed the autonomous Papua New Guinea region's government to declare independence in 2030. The move comes as PNG's parliament is soon expected to vote on whether to ratify Bougainville's overwhelming vote for independence in a non-binding referendum in 2019. Christina Persico has more.
1: The president of the autonomous Bougainville government, Ishmael Toruama, recently proposed the 1st of September 2030 as the date for Bougainville's declaration of independence, regardless of what way the PNG parliament votes. The Bougainville Independence Leaders Consultation Forum has endorsed this position. The position also outlines a three-stage pathway comprising preparation for self-government until September 2027, a period of self-government from 2027 to 2030, and then independence from 2030.
0: Six people have been rescued after a tourist was swept into a reef passage in Rarotonga. Police media advisor Trevor Pitt told Cook Islands News the 33-year-old was dragged by a strong current while trying to swim across. Mr. Pitt says the tourist's partner, brother-in-law, two locals and a police officer then got into trouble while trying to help. A maritime rescue boat saved three people, including the officer, while kayakers rescued the other three, including the original swimmer. Police are urging visitors and residents to heed warning signs as currents can overwhelm even confident swimmers. In Aotearoa, New Zealand, Russia's ambassador to New Zealand says a Russian citizen arrested on suspicion of being a spy has given New Zealand's Security Intelligence Service information. In a statement, Stanislav Krantz says the provided information could be used against the security of Russia. Mr. Krantz says an investigation is underway. The New Zealand Security Intelligence Service would not comment. An expert says New Zealand may be in for a delayed influenza season as cases remain low for the first time of this year. University of Canterbury mathematical modeller Professor Michael Plank says while there are many winter viruses around, the flu is noticeably absent. He says it's possible it will ramp up later.
2: We had an extended late flu season last year. So we sort of continued seeing influenza activity through kind of October, November, even into December. And that was because there was a sort of new variant of influenza that came along.
0: Michael Plank says this may be the case again. In world news, the UK's new Prime Minister has met with Ukraine's President, pledging unwavering support for the country's war effort. The ABC's Europe correspondent Elias Kler reports.
3: Andy Burnham's first face-to-face meeting with a foreign leader was with Ukraine's Volodymyr Zelensky. Mr. Zelensky has met with five UK PMs during his 7 years as president. Mr. Burnham pledged that the UK's military would share intellectual property behind the sophisticated Stone Cloak system, which jams the signal of enemy drone detectors. The UK Prime Minister also promised to visit Ukraine soon.
4: We got on very well indeed, and this is going to be a close partnership.
3: The pair also discussed what was described as the issues facing Ukraine after Russia again appeared to reject claims that progress had been made on a peace deal.
0: Wildfires are continuing to sweep across large parts of Spain and France. Many have been evacuated from their homes, businesses forced to close, and transport links disrupted. World Watch's Andrew McRae reports.
5: France's President Emmanuel Macron has described it as the most severe crisis the country's faced since the Second World War. The mayor of Bordeaux says he's bracing for all eventualities, as one of the wildfires burning is now just 15 kilometres from the city, which is preparing to accommodate a large number of people should further evacuations be ordered. Here's one official in the Gironde region.
6: It's not possible now to put firefighter trucks all around the fire. It's not possible.
5: In Spain, the government says the country is facing a decisive 2 days to control wildfires burning there. Prime Minister Pedro Sanchez says an urgent new response is needed to combat all that climate change is bringing.
7: What we are living is not a succession of isolated events. It is the most painful expression of a climate emergency.
5: So far, some 220,000 people have been evacuated in France and more than 100,000 in Spain.
0: Over to sport. New Zealand sprinter Zoe Hobbs feels that the experience of her first Commonwealth Games will stand her in good stead for her second in Glasgow. Hobbs's campaign starts Tuesday morning local time with the semi-finals of the women's 100 metres. She finished sixth at her first Games in Birmingham in 2022 and feels far more relaxed this time.
8: I think coming into my second Commonwealth Games, it won't feel like such a big overwhelming deal, because when I made it in 2022, I didn't know if I'd get another chance coming to a Commonwealth Games.
0: And Siale Lawaki says he went blank after receiving his All Blacks call-up. The Hurricanes prop is one of the three debutants included in the 44-man squad for the All Blacks tour of South Africa. He says he was initially confused when coach Dave Rennie rang.
9: I had to pause for a bit after he said, "Hey Siale," because I didn't know who it was. And as soon as he said, "It's Davey," I replied straight away. Nervous, excited, happy. I got his number saved now. So I'll answer straight away if he calls again.
0: The All Blacks' first game is against the Stormers on August the 8th. That's your latest news and sport from RNZ Pacific. 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
10: Whakalofa lahi atu, this is Pacific Waves from RNZ Pacific. I'm Susanna Suisuiki. On the show today, last of the three Tonga prison escapees recaptured. PNG authorities are managing several separate cases of missing people at sea. But first, we speak to Sir Colin Tukui Tonga on his latest appointment. Prominent Pacific health leader Sir Colin Tukui Tonga has been appointed president-elect of the World Obesity Federation. It's a world-leading organisation that addresses obesity prevention, treatment, advocacy, research and education. Sir Colin has served communities on a national and international level, with a previous role as the Director General of the Pacific Community and Commissioner of the World Health Organization's Commission on Ending Childhood Obesity. I spoke to Sir Colin Tukui Tonga and began by asking him when he will begin in his new role.
11: The role as President-elect, and as the title says, I'm not... There's a two-year period of me working with the current president, and in 2 years I start my term as the president, and it runs for 2 years. It's quite common practice with these types of organisations.
10: As a prominent Pacific health leader, how will your presidency at the Federation amplify the voices of small island states who have high rates of NCDs?
11: Yeah, and obesity in particular. In fact, it's the reason why I thought I would accept the nomination. The World Obesity Federation is the largest NGO in the world, and they do good work. Research, publications, advice, fundraising, and support for medical specialists, really good work. But it tended to focus in Europe and North America. And so Professor Louise Bao, who was a previous president, had been encouraging me to accept the nomination. She's from Australia, and try to bring the focus, or not to bring the focus, but to try to secure some support for work in the Pacific Islands in particular, at least in our part of the world.
10: So what will be some of your first priorities at the Federation, as well as bringing as well as highlighting the issues in the Pacific region?
11: Well, I think one of the things is to secure some of the resource and influence of the World Obesity Federation to support the various entities around the region. I understand from my friends at the SBC there aren't many. And I hope that we can support the development of dedicated obesity organizations to support the work around the islands, or even something at a regional level, improvement in data collection and advice and evidence of what could be done, try to influence trade policies. You know, a lot of the food that gets consumed in islands is imported, not necessarily the best thing for us. Those kinds of activities and support for young people who want to pursue a career in research into obesity.
10: Dr. Colin, are there any specific partnerships that you hope to build across different countries and community sectors?
11: Well, the obvious one is SBC and the World Health Organization offices around the region. I know they've been working with some of the island non-governmental organizations, but it's not one of our strongest sectors, and that will be one of the first things I'd want to do is have a look and see what's there now and how the World Obesity Federation can support those developments in the various islands.
10: Okay. You've also advocated for government subsidies for weight loss medications like Wegovy, particularly for Maori and Pacific peoples. What's the Federation's stance on equitable access to these treatments?
11: Well, I haven't studied their position specifically, but I do know that scientific organizations, experts, clinicians clearly think that these types of medications will be very useful. But as you point out, the problem will be if not everyone has fair access. So, for example, African colleagues spoke out the other week about there's very little chance that these drugs will be available to people in Africa, for example, who need it. And we run the same risk in the islands, and that's why I was very supportive of our PharmAC looking to subsidize or looking to have government funding for these medications in New Zealand, because they do work. They're not without problems, obviously, but it's an effective medication for the right people.
10: Dr. Colin, I know it's a long way away, but how will you measure success at the end of your term at the Federation?
11: Yeah, I'd like to think that we've supported the development of obesity-related NGOs in the region. One measure, another measure might be the level of resource and support that's come to our region from global funders. Ideally, would make impact inroads into curbing the rise in obesity in children and young people, for example, through things like restricting marketing of, you know, ultra-processed foods to kids, those kinds of things.
10: The final detainee who escaped custody in Tonga last week has been caught. Police say Liwaki Kokohuvi, a 35-year-old New Zealand citizen of Tongan descent, was detained on Saturday alongside a 41-year-old Tongan man accused of harbouring and assisting him. Our reporter Atereano Matariki joins me now to explain how the week-long ordeal unfolded. So Atereano, how did it all start?
12: So just over a week ago, V and two other men escaped custody from the central police station in Nuku'alofa. Angelico Fa'awa, a 16-year-old on remand for theft, was the first of the three to be recaptured in Mataika last Tuesday. The second was Adam Hussein, a 35-year-old Fijian national, was caught last Thursday. He was on remand for passport fraud. And so it was a reward offer.
10: Could you elaborate more on the reward that was offered for Hussein and V?
12: Yes. Police offered 5,000 pa'anga. That's roughly around $3,400 New Zealand dollars for information leading to each of the last two arrests. And I got a clip from the police commissioner, Jeff Turner, really emphasising the terms of the bounty.
13: For clarity, The reward money is up to 5,000 panga for each individual, but the information must result in their recapture.
10: Has anyone claimed the reward?
12: Police have not confirmed. I was ringing them today to see if anybody had received the 5,000 pānga award, but no one has yet confirmed to have claimed it in relation to either Hussein or V's recapture.
10: Authorities in several Papua New Guinea maritime provinces are searching for people missing at sea in relation to a number of separate cases of reported boating mishaps in the past week. New Island, Milne Bay and Bougainville are each managing cases where people on small boats are missing or in some cases where their bodies have been found. And the big case which has been gripping the nation, a boat journey in East New Britain province that turned to tragedy, remains the subject of widespread search efforts. Johnny Blades has more.
14: 27 people went missing on July 18th after their two boats capsized while travelling from the Duke of York group to Kokopo in East New Britain province. The provincial administrator, Levi Mano, says that as of early Monday, they had found 13 bodies.
15: They all been found in New Island province, specifically in two major atolls. That's Jowl Island and Tigak Islands.
14: Two people from the group made it to land near Rabaul later on the same day that the two small boats capsized. They have helped people on shore piece together what happened. When one of the boats capsized in rough seas, the other boat tried to rescue them, but that boat became overwhelmed with too many people and soon capsized too. Levi Marnell says the incident happened in St. George Channel, which can turn dangerous quickly.
15: They drifted quite a fair bit of distance away from East New Britain province. The St. George Channel is just a strait between East New Britain and New Island province, and as I described it, it's become just like a fast-flowing river, and that's basically the tide that managed to get them all the way to the tip of the New Island province.
14: In another incident off New Ireland's north coast, a search has been underway for six people who were missing after their boat capsized last week.
15: We are also being advised that New Island province, who are working alongside our disaster officials from East New Britain province, they are also overwhelmed at the moment because of what is happening in their own province also.
14: Mano says that of the group of 27 people who'd set off from the Duke of York group, people in his province are devastated and grieving over this disaster, which involves up to 17 children.
15: All of us are shocked. We were shocked, and we are beginning to accept what happened a week ago, and it is just very shocking, and a lot more families are grieving at the moment, and we are with each other at the moment, and we are trying as much as possible to retrieve as many bodies as possible so that we can lay them to rest in a dignified manner.
14: Meanwhile, in Milne Bay province, local media is reporting that at least three people have died and up to four others remain missing after a passenger dinghy capsized during a perilous journey in severe conditions on Thursday last week, not far from the mainland coast. Manol says the kind of weather that the region is experiencing must be taken seriously by people planning travel by sea.
15: Last couple of days, that there are certain incidents also in maritime provinces within Papua New Guinea. And we are also so saddened that it's also happening there in their own provinces. And that's the situation at the moment. And I guess it's basically based on the commencement of El Nino, which also relates to the kind of weather pattern, and especially the wind, the strength of the wind that we are currently experiencing at the moment.
10: Papua New Guinea has claimed the Pacific's first medal at the Commonwealth Games in Glasgow. and there are possibly more medals on the way for Pacifica teams at the event as competition continues over the new week. Solomon Islands makes it to the FIFA Under-17 World Cup, and there's some updates from the Fijian draw on their new head coach, and the All Blacks make a surprise selection ahead of their South Africa tour in August. For more, I'm joined by our senior sports journalist, Ilesa Tora. Bola Ili, competition is really heating up in Glasgow. What's the latest for the Pacific Island teams?
16: Io, Mulavinaka, Papua New Guinea weightlifter Maria Baru is the first of the Pacific Island athletes at the Commonwealth Games in Glasgow to win a medal. The 36-year-old lifted a total of 282 kilogram in the men's 65 kg category, with a lift of 125 kg in the snatch and 157 in the clean and jerk. Samoa's Faleva Atafi was seventh in that competition with 238 kg, and Kiribati's Kai Maori Arati and Fiji's Apakuki Wakanimbua finishing equal with 215 kg each. Medal prospects for the Pacific contingent moving forward includes Fiji's lone female boxer Jasmine Daunakamakama, who scored two knockdowns on her way to winning a unanimous points decision against Ghana's Adelaide Jabeti in the round of 16 of the women's 57 kg at the weekend. Tonga's Josh Tonga also looks certain with an impressive win in his round of 32, and he also is into the round of 16. Boxing being very competitive over the last first 3 days, and it'll be interesting to see how Tonga goes in his round of 16 match. There were losses to Niue's Finnish Gatawa and Kalani Anitelia Launiu, Solomon Islands Dio, Leo Dix and Max Makana. Tonen Duvali of Fiji also lost out with PNG's James Paul and Bid Michael. Samoa's D, Iaopo, and Daniele Holland also losing out. So not a good weekend out for Pacific Island boxers, who mostly lost their fights in Glasgow.
10: Looks like there's celebrations going on in Honiara with the weekend's achievement by the country's men's under-17 football team. Can you take us through what's the latest there?
16: Yes, celebration in Honiara, which started off in Port Moresby with the Solomon Islands under-16 men's team winning third spot in the OFC Championship, beating Papua New Guinea, and in the process have qualified for the FIFA Under-17 World Cup 2027. Solomon Islands coming from behind to beat Papua New Guinea, as I said earlier, and that was decided on penalty kicks. The teams were tied 1-1 at full-time, and in the end, Solomon Islands won 4-1 on penalty kicks. Solomon Islands now joining New Zealand and Fiji at the FIFA Under-17 World Cup next year. New Zealand won the 12th OFC Under-16 Men's Championship title, defeating Fiji 5-0 in the final in Port Moresby on Saturday. New Zealand were too strong, too clinical, and they made Fiji work really hard and were leading 3-0 at halftime before scoring two more goals in the second half to take out the title. So the Oceania representative at the FIFA Under-17 World Cup next year in the men's competition are New Zealand, the Oceania winner, Fiji as runner-up, and Solomon Island as the third place getter.
10: And just turning our attention to rugby, Ili, there are some big announcements coming out of the Fijian draw, All Blacks and PNG Chiefs camps.
16: Yes, some interesting news coming out of rugby across the region. The Fijian Rua have announced that former All Blacks assistant coach Brad Moore is the new head coach heading into the 2027 Super Rugby Pacific season. Moore also was assistant coach with Scotland and was assistant coach with the Crusaders for the last two seasons. And he now replaces Glenn Jackson at Tanrua as the new head coach for the Fiji franchise. He will take up his new posting in September. And Rua Chief Executive Officer Jeff Miller said that Moore was the outstanding candidate for the position in a highly competitive field. As far as the All Blacks is concerned, Mona Pacifica Semisi Tupou Tailoa and Hurricane Siale Lawaki, two new Pacifica Heritage players being called into the All Blacks. The players were named by head coach Dave Rennie on Monday noon, along with Chief Josh Jacob, in the 44-member squad to tour South Africa next month. Interestingly, the squad also sees the return of other Pacifica Heritage players like Rieko Ioane, Timothy Tavatawanawai, and Emoni Narawa. Now, there are 17 players of Pacifica origin in the squad, led by Captain Adi Savea. Rennie congratulated the players and says all 44 players named will be required to play in the 8-match tour, which will include 3 test matches against the Springboks in South Africa and 1 in Colorado, USA. And before I sign off, the PNG Chiefs have signed Western Force player Zach Lomas for the 2028 NRL season. Remember, the Chiefs is the 19th NRL team and they will make their debut in 2028. Lomax, who previously played in the NRL with the Dragons and the Eels, had changed to playing rugby union this year when he joined the Western Force and he featured in the Super Rugby Pacific competition. His current contract with Western Force will end at the end of the 2027 rugby season. Lomax, eager to try and win a spot in the Wallabies before he changes back to NRL and join the Chiefs. He will join Jerome Luai, Alex Johnston, Matty Lees and Connor Watson as the 5th Chiefs signing ahead of their 2028 NRL debut.
10: That's Pacific Waves for today. For all episodes, head over to rnz.co.nz/Pacific. We're also on Spotify, Apple and iHeartRadio. 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
1: Susie and Friends.
0: Kia ora e ho. Hello my friend, I'm Susie Cato.
1: And I'm Trevor. Kia ora, hi, and thank you for joining us.
0: As usual, we're starting with a brain teaser. A tricky question or riddle that exercises your brain by making you think really hard. And this week's brain teaser was sent in by 7-year-old Nolan.
1: I wonder if you can work out the answer to Nolan's brain teaser. How about you give it a go? And I'll try as well, okay? Here it comes.
2: Brain teaser!
0: Okay. What's the strongest animal in the ocean?
1: Ooh, the strongest animal in the ocean.
0: That's right.
1: I want to say something like blue whale, because that's the biggest animal, and it's got to be pretty strong too, I think. So, oh, the giant squid. That's probably really strong as well. And what about the great white shark? They're all pretty strong, aren't they? Very, very strong. But this is a brain teaser, isn't it? So I get the feeling there might be a trick to this question.
0: Okay.
1: What's the strongest animal in the ocean? Yeah, usually big animals are strong, but maybe there's something small that's super strong as well. Maybe something smells really strong. Or something's like super muscly.
0: Ooh.
1: I beg your pardon?
0: Oh, I said ooh.
1: And that means what?
0: That means you're getting super close.
1: Oh, okay. I said smelly.
0: Mm-mm.
1: And I said muscly.
0: Mm-hmm.
1: Aha! Ah! I think I've got it.
0: Okay, Trevor's ready to guess. Are you, Trevor?
1: Yes, I think I am.
0: Oh, what about you? Are you ready to guess too? Well, let's find out if you're right. What's the strongest animal in the ocean?
1: A big mussel.
0: Trevor, you are correct. Yay, you.
1: Yes, I got it.
0: Goodbye. Get it? Muscle, like muscles that make you strong, and mussel, the shellfish. A big mussel would be very strong, wouldn't it? Did you get the answer? If you did, yay you, well done. And if you didn't, good on you for having a go. Whether you got it right or not, you're now a little bit cleverer than you were a minute ago. And yes, you did it just by exercising your brain muscle. Special thanks to Nolan for sending that brain teaser to us.
1: We've got brain teasers sorted for the next couple of weeks, but we're always happy to get more. So if you know a brain teaser or a thinking type of riddle, please email it to us, susie@susie.co.nz. And you know what? It might just turn up on the podcast. And then you will be world famous in New Zealand. Use that email to send us jokes as well.
0: Yes, we love your jokes. We get sent lots, and sometimes we can't use them straight away. But if you've sent in a joke, keep listening to Susie and Friends because we try to use as many as possible.
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1: Okay, here's what's coming on this Susie and Friends episode. Very soon, there's a triple treat of jokes from kids just like you. They are Maisie, Dylan and Tessa. Cody has cool te kōrero, helping us learn instructions in te reo Māori. Today, it's look at me. And what else? Oh yes, I talked to Zachary, who has an unusual pet.
0: Nevea has requested fun facts about the name David, because that's her dad's name. So we'll do that. Our story series Imogen and Rory continues, and Angus tells us about a really enjoyable book.
1: Time now for our game with no prize. It's called What's That Sound?
0: Here's how to play. Just use your ears, your taringa, to listen carefully to the sound. Then use your brain, your roro, to think about what could be making that sound. But remember, you need to listen very carefully, okay? We'll play the sound a few more times during the podcast, and soon we'll give you a clue. And at the end of Susie and Friends, we'll give you the answer. We're very good at giving things, aren't we? If your answer's the same as ours, you can give yourself a high five. Are you ready for what's that sound? Okay, here it comes.
2: What's that sound?
4: What is that sound?
5: What is that sound?
0: He aha te rā tangi. What's that sound? Do you know what it is?
1: There's lots of time, so there's no hurry to decide, and there's a clue coming soon as well. So right now, just have a bit of a think, okay? What could that sound be? What's next? Oh yes, as I promised just before, it is now time for a triple treat of jokes. A triple treat of jokes. A triple treat of jokes. Here are Maisie, Dylan and Tessa.
6: Knock, knock.
0: Who's there?
6: Egg.
0: Egg who?
6: Eggs don't who they crack.
7: It's great big joker time again, and my friend Dylan here, he's a good joker. He's got a joke for us. What is it?
6: Why did the doofus get fired from the M&M factory?
7: Why did the doofus get fired from the M&M factory? Don't know.
6: Because he threw out all the ones with W's on them.
8: Knock, knock.
7: Who's there?
8: Doctor.
7: Doctor who?
8: That's all. Yeah, Doctor who.
1: Good work. Ka pai tō mahi. Excellent jokes, kids. This is Susie and Friends with Susie Cato. That's her over there. And Trevor, that's me over here. Now let's check out some fun facts, shall we? And today's fun facts were suggested by 8-year-old Nevaeh in Auckland. Thanks, Nevaeh.
9: Fun facts.
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11: Fun facts.
0: And it's fun facts about the name David, which is Nevaeh's dad's name. Fun fact number one. Dave or Davy is a shorter way of saying the name David. It's a very old name that goes back thousands of years, and it means loved. It's usually a boy's name, but there are quite a few girls' names related to David, like Davita, Davida, Davina, and Davinia. Fun fact two. Most countries in the world have their own versions of the name David. In the Afrikaans language, from South Africa, it's Dawid. In Samoa, it's Tavita. In Korean, it's Dawit. In Welsh, it's Davith. And in Maori, David is Rawiri. Fun fact three. David was a very popular name a few years ago. Actually, quite a few years ago. Way back when Trevor was at school. But the name David isn't as popular as it once was. It used to be the most popular name in New Zealand. Now it's about the 89th most popular name in New Zealand, which means you're probably more likely to know some dads, uncles or granddads whose name are David, rather than friends at school. But there are still some kids called David, and I think it's a cool name because it means loved, and it's my dad's name too. And that's fun facts for today. And thanks to Nevaeh for suggesting fun facts about her dad's name, David.
1: Now, Simon is here with the second episode of our adventure series about a girl called Imogen and her pet dragon, Rory. Today, they find a lonely kauri tree.
12: I'm glad it's a warm, sunny day, Imogen, for your first visit to the Coromandel. But why are you so interested in the kauri tree?
13: Dad said that they were one of the tallest native trees in New Zealand. Is that right, Rory?
12: Yes, I think they can live for over 2,000 years. Although most were cut down in the past, there are still plenty in Northland and Coromandel. Nearly there.
13: Look, is that one in that field?
12: Yes, that's good, because my wings are beginning to tire.
14: Now, you might think that's a funny thing for a boy to say to a girl, but Rory isn't a boy,
13: but a 4-metre-high dragon with long crimson-coloured wings, and Imogen was sitting on his back. Soon they were standing looking up at the tall, graceful tree with its broad canopy at the top of it.
12: Can you feel the power, the strength of it, Imogen?
13: It's wonderful, isn't it, Rory? It's huge. How tall is it, do you think?
12: Oh, well, that must be well over 30 metres tall. Excuse me. I will have you know I am 42 metres tall. Not as tall as my great-uncle, of course. No, he was 49 metres tall.
13: Excuse me for saying so, but you don't sound very happy.
12: Well, I'm not really. I'm all alone, you see. All my cowrie friends and Farnu have gone. I am the last cowrie tree here.
13: Have you lived here long, then?
12: Oh, 500 times I have welcomed the spring. But do you know what really makes me sad? Can you see that hill in front of you? Well, the other side of it is the sea. The sea. Oh, how I would love to see the sea.
13: How do you know?
12: Oh, that's easy. Some days when the wind is blowing hard, I can smell the sea. And on really wintry, windy days, I can hear the waves crashing onto the rocks. Oh, the sea must be wonderful.
13: I wish I could help you. I don't think there's anything we can do, is there, Rory?
12: Well, actually, we can. That is, if you want us to help. Oh, but how? Can you knock down that hill in front of me so I can see the sea? No, I wasn't thinking of that. But do you trust me? Oh, yes. Dragons are to be trusted. All the trees know that.
13: Then guess what Rory did next? He flew up to the top of the tree and started to blow smoke over his branches. And then he started to circle the tree, blowing smoke of the loveliest bluey green, like the colour of the sea on a hot sunny day.
12: Oh, this feels strange. It's as though I'm growing all tingly. My roots, they feel as though they're getting loose.
13: Mr. Cowrie, you're shrinking.
12: And sure enough, he got smaller and smaller and smaller until he was no taller than Imogen.
8: Oh, Rory, what have you done to me?
12: Well, now you are small, I can carry you to your new home.
8: My new home? But where?
12: Ha ha, you'll just have to wait and see.
13: And with that, Rory knelt down. Imogen scrambled up and then he carefully picked up Mr. Cowrie. Then he flew off into the sky.
8: Oh, my, this is high. But look, look, I was right, over the hill, the sea.
13: Then Rory flew towards the sea, left the hills behind them, and soon came to an island.
8: Oh, look, there are other kauri trees on the island, just like me.
13: Rory quickly landed in an open space on top of the island. It was near other stately kauri trees. He put the tree onto the ground and began blowing the lovely bluey smoke on him again.
8: Oh, oh, I'm growing on my roots. Oh, they're going into the ground. Oh, that's lovely. Oh, the earth feels tremendous.
13: All too soon, he was his full 42 metres tall again.
8: Oh, look at that lovely view. The trees and the sea and all the smell. This is so lovely. And so many others of my greater Farnu. Oh, this is terrific. Oh, thank you, Rory. Thank you, Imogen.
13: Now, Imogen and Rory left soon after. Imogen never told me where the island is. Where do you think the kauri tree is, children? Bye-bye.
2: It's Susie and Friends with Susie Cato.
0: That's Imogen and Rory and the Lonely Kauri, told by Simon Taylor. And the kauri is a very special tree found only in Aotearoa, New Zealand. Kauri are amazing. Maybe you could find out more about the kauri after Susie and Friends today.
1: Soon, young Angus is here to chat about a book he read recently, but right now it is time to ask you how you're doing with our game with no prize. What's that sound? Shall we give it another listen? Okay then.
2: What's that sound?
4: What is that sound?
5: What is that sound?
0: Ooh, what's that sound? He aha tērā tangi. Have you got a clue for us, Trevor?
1: Yes, I have a clue. And that clue is small and shiny. Okay, that is your clue. Small and shiny.
0: Ooh, thanks, Trevor. What could be making that sound, do you think? How about you do some more thinking, eh? And we'll play the sound again at the end of Susie and Friends, then give you the answer so you can see if you're right.
1: Now it's time to meet our special guest book reviewer, Angus.
10: Hi, I'm Angus, and today I'm reviewing the book Manaaki and Te Marama, illustrations by Kim Filshi and story by Nick King. The book is about a boy called Manaaki who looks at the moon every time and can see the moon in different parts of the cycle, like up high and like down low and like full moon and no moon. He's like only about three. My favourite character is Manaaki because he's like the only character in the book. There's no other character that it talks about except for Manaaki, except in the illustrations. There's his mum there and there's a cat in some of the pictures. So the illustrations are really cool because they're done with watercolour and they're not done digitally, like quite a lot of illustrations. And they were also outlined with pencil instead of Sharpie in some of them. And I like how they, for the wildlife and nature, how they didn't just do it like bush, but they did it like kind of blotchy. I like this page because it's got the whole moon thing going right round. It probably reminds me of how in year two or year three, I forgot, we were doing stuff about the moon cycle, learning about the lunar calendar, like which times to harvest and which times to do stuff. I'm Angus. That was my review of Manaaki and Te Marama by Nick King, illustrations by Kim Filshi. If you want to find out some information about the moon cycle, this would be a really good book to read.
0: Thank you, Angus. That book title and author again, Manaaki and Te Marama by Nick King.
1: Messages from our inbox now.
0: Ayana, thanks for your email and thanks for listening to the podcast every week. We love that we have friends like you. Thanks also to 5-year-old Tobias, who sent in a joke he made up. Are you ready for a joke? How about you, Trevi? Are you ready?
1: Ready, Susie.
0: Why did the boy call his lamb Greeny?
1: I do not know. Why did the boy call his lamb Greeny?
0: Because he was a cabbage. Thanks, Tobias. I love your joke. Did you make that up all by yourself? That's awesome. There's an email here from the Chung Whanau. They say they like our fun facts and jokes. Ka rawe, that's excellent. And finally, for this week, an email from 7-year-old Ben. And Ben likes the Imogen and Rory stories. Yay, we do too. Thanks everyone who emailed. We love to hear from our friends. Oh, now let's learn some reo with Cody. And kūtu kōrero.
11: It's cool to kōrero.
15: It's cool to kōrero.
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17: Kia ora, ko Cody tēnei. And today, we're learning a phrase you can use when you want someone to look at you. The words are titiro mai. That means, look at me. Your teacher may say, titiro mai, when they are showing the class something important. Or you can say, Titiro mai, when you want your friends to see what you are doing. Listen to me first, and then repeat it. Titiro mai. Let's say it again. Titiro mai. One more time. Titiro mai. And that's today's phrase. Titiro mai. And keep your eyes on what's next on Susie and Friends.
1: Kia ora, Cody. Thank you for titiro mai. Listen to me. Very useful.
0: The answer to what's that sound is coming soon. But now here's Trevor with a kid just like you who has an unusual pet.
18: Trevor here talking to the children of New Zealand. And with me I have Zachary, who has an interesting pet. Tell me all about it.
19: Well, its name is Sally, and it's a little bit funny because every time we take it out, it always runs up your t-shirt.
18: Your pet always runs up your t-shirt. You haven't told me what kind of pet it is.
19: Mouse.
18: What colour?
19: Grey.
18: Tell me more.
19: Every time you let it come out, let it go out, it actually runs around the house sneaking for cheese, and sometimes it's when the fridge is open, it jumps into the fridge and eats all the cheese.
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0: Thank you, Zachary. A mouse is a very cool pet.
1: Yes, and my son had pet mice when he was young. We had a big cage that was a bit like Disneyland for mice. It had like two levels. It had tubes for them to run through, an exercise wheel, a ladder, different spaces for them to play and rest and sleep. And I think mice are really good pets. And my son was a really good pet owner as well. He was really kind and gentle to the mice. He cleaned out their cage, he fed them, and he gave them fresh water every day.
0: Hey, Trevor.
1: Yes, Susie?
0: What's a mouse's favourite game?
1: Oh, I don't know. What is a mouse's favourite game?
0: Hide and squeak. And if you want to see a program called Susie's World, with an episode all about a mouse living in your house, you can go and visit our YouTube channel, Tree Hut TV. Just search for the word mouse. That episode will pop up for you. Now, let's give you one last chance to guess today's What's That Sound? Have you got the answer? Maybe you've forgotten what it sounded like.
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0: RNZ Pacific, kia ora ana. I'm Moira Tuile at Patela with the news. Police and a mining company in Solomon Islands are making preliminary investigations into a large landslip at the Goldridge mine. The slip occurred in the early hours of Monday morning at the mine in Guadalcanal. The mine operator, Goldridge Mining, said there were no confirmed injuries, fatalities or equipment damage. It said it's working closely with the Solomon Islands Police Force and other relevant authorities to ensure safety and stability at the site. The company says mining operations and construction activities are continuing without disruption. A forum of leaders from around Bougainville has endorsed the autonomous Papua New Guinea region's government to declare independence in 2030. The move comes as PNG's parliament is soon expected to vote on whether to ratify Bougainville's overwhelming vote for independence in a non-binding referendum in 2019. Christina Persico has more.
1: The president of the autonomous Bougainville government, Ishmael Toruama, recently proposed the 1st of September 2030 as the date for Bougainville's declaration of independence, regardless of what way the PNG parliament votes. The Bougainville Independence Leaders Consultation Forum has endorsed this position. The position also outlines a three-stage pathway comprising preparation for self-government until September 2027, a period of self-government from 2027 to 2030, and then independence from 2030.
0: Six people have been rescued after a tourist was swept into a reef passage in Rarotonga. Police media advisor Trevor Pitt told Cook Islands News the 33-year-old was dragged by a strong current while trying to swim across. Mr. Pitt says the tourist's partner, brother-in-law, two locals and a police officer then got into trouble while trying to help. A maritime rescue boat saved three people, including the officer, while kayakers rescued the other three, including the original swimmer. Police are urging visitors and residents to heed warning signs as currents can overwhelm even confident swimmers. In Aotearoa, New Zealand, Russia's ambassador to New Zealand says a Russian citizen arrested on suspicion of being a spy has given New Zealand's Security Intelligence Service information. In a statement, Stanislav Kranz says the provided information could be used against the security of Russia. Mr. Kranz says an investigation is underway. The New Zealand Security Intelligence Service would not comment. An expert says New Zealand may be in for a delayed influenza season as cases remain low for the first time of this year. University of Canterbury mathematical modeller Professor Michael Plank says while there are many winter viruses around, the flu is noticeably absent. He says it's possible it will ramp up later.
2: We had an extended late flu season last year. So we sort of continued seeing influenza activity through kind of October, November, even into December. And that was because there was a sort of new variant of influenza that came along.
0: Michael Plank says this may be the case again. In world news, the UK's new Prime Minister has met with Ukraine's President, pledging unwavering support for the country's war effort. The ABC's Europe correspondent Elias Kleu reports.
3: Andy Burnham's first face-to-face meeting with a foreign leader was with Ukraine's Volodymyr Zelensky. Mr. Zelensky has met with five UK PMs during his 7 years as president. Mr. Burnham pledged that the UK's military would share intellectual property behind the sophisticated Stonecloak system, which jams the signal of enemy drone detectors. The UK Prime Minister also promised to visit Ukraine soon.
4: We got on very well indeed, and this is going to be a close partnership.
3: The pair also discussed what was described as the issues facing Ukraine after Russia again appeared to reject claims that progress had been made on a peace deal.
0: Wildfires are continuing to sweep across large parts of Spain and France. Many have been evacuated from their homes, businesses forced to close, and transport links disrupted. World Watch's Andrew McCrae reports.
5: France's President Emmanuel Macron has described it as the most severe crisis the country's faced since the Second World War. The mayor of Bordeaux says he's bracing for all eventualities, as one of the wildfires burning is now just 15 kilometres from the city, which is preparing to accommodate a large number of people should further evacuations be ordered. Here's one official in the Gironde region.
6: It's not possible now to put firefighter trucks all around the fire. It's not possible.
5: In Spain, the government says the country is facing a decisive 2 days to control wildfires burning there. Prime Minister Pedro Sanchez says an urgent new response is needed to combat all that climate change is bringing.
7: What we are living is not a succession of isolated events. It is the most painful expression of a climate emergency.
5: So far, some 220,000 people have been evacuated in France and more than 100,000 in Spain.
0: Over to sport. New Zealand sprinter Zoe Hobbs feels that the experience of her first Commonwealth Games will stand her in good stead for her second in Glasgow. Hobbs's campaign starts Tuesday morning local time with the semi-finals of the women's 100 metres. She finished sixth at her first Games in Birmingham in 2022 and feels far more relaxed this time.
8: I think coming into my second Commonwealth Games, it won't feel like such a big overwhelming deal, because when I made it in 2022, I didn't know if I'd get another chance coming to a Commonwealth Games.
0: And Siale Lowaki says he went blank after receiving his All Blacks call-up. The Hurricanes prop is one of the three debutants included in the 44-man squad for the All Blacks tour of South Africa. He says he was initially confused when coach Dave Rennie rang.
9: I had to pause for a bit after he said, "Hey, Siale," because I didn't know who it was. And as soon as he said, "It's Davey," I replied straight away. Nervous, excited, happy. I got his number saved now. So I'll answer straight away if he calls again.
0: The All Blacks' first game is against the Stormers on August the 8th. That's your latest news and sport from RNZ Pacific. 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We don't have your news bulletin today, but the Pacific Media Network team should be back tomorrow.
10: Smoke bombs, flares, being an attempt to come onto the field. New Zealand players had to get out of the way of that missile falling on them.
11: And as you can see, they've now stationed themselves on the pitch. We imagine there must be 500 or 600 of them. And the police are now taking pretty firm measures to try and disperse them.
12: It's one of the most divisive events in New Zealand history, the Springbok Tour of 1981.
13: For 2 months, protesters opposed to sporting contact with apartheid South Africa clashed with police and rugby fans.
14: It was incredibly intense and incredibly bitter, and I think it was because we were challenging the central cultural icon of New Zealand, which was the All Blacks. And we were saying that human rights for black South Africans was more important than All Black rugby games.
11: This angry mob of demonstrators burst through the outer fencing.
10: Second half begins.
15: I loved rugby more than I hated apartheid, and that's why I was for the tour.
12: It sparked civil unrest and it divided our nation over apartheid and the role of politics in sport. Over 56 days, more than 150,000 people took a side in more than 200 demonstrations. It was loud, it was violent, it was unprecedented.
16: I went to hospital twice that night in Hamilton.
17: Yeah, I got beaten up a few times.
18: I was listening to a Radio New Zealand report and they described a wedding reception somewhere down in Timaru or Ashburton, which broke up in uproar because when the guests start fighting each other. No, that's how crazy it got.
12: Hi, I'm Amanda Gillies and today on The Detail, the infamous Springbok Tour 45 years on. Today I talk to Bryce and Lindsay Amner, brothers not in arms, when the protests kicked off in their hometown Hamilton on July 25th, 1981. They were just teenagers at the time. Bryce joined the protesters while Lindsay was on the banks supporting the Waikato Rugby Boys. For an immediate insight into their very different styles, let's start with their introductions.
19: It's Bryce Amner. Just Bryce Amner is fine. My official title is the Reverend Bryce Amner, but that's only ever used in writing. So, and even then, not really.
20: Yeah, I'm Lindsay Amner, even. And my official title is asshole. But I don't use that in writing. But you could use major retired. But yeah, whatever.
12: I will give that serious consideration, Lindsay, on which one I decide to use. I want you guys to take us back to that day. 45 years ago, you're in Hamilton. Lindsay, I'll start with you. What do you remember? Talk us through it.
20: I was quite into rugby at the time and also a bit into history, so I really liked the idea of going and watching Waikato beat the Springboks, which was 1956 repeat. I was looking for that because Waikato were the Ranfurly Shield holders and first game of the tour, history was repeating. So me and a mate decided to go. Now, we knew there was going to be a bit of upheaval. So my mate was 6'4", so that was great. And I took a large umbrella with a big knob on the end of it to beat anybody with and some big kick-ass boots and got ready to watch. Cost me $4. All of $4, which was a huge amount for a 16-year-old. I wasn't turned about the politics of it. Yeah, rugby to me was more important than that, although I was actually a little bit aware of South Africa because we'd studied the South African apartheid situation in School C history the year before. But when you're 16, yeah, other people's problems don't really affect you much.
12: Now, before we go any further, a quick history lesson. Apartheid was the system of segregation based on race in South Africa. The word actually means apartness or separation in Afrikaans, and the policy was formally introduced by the South African National Party after its victory in 1948, although racial segregation had existed in their country long before this.
21: Laws made white people officially superior, and the large black majority faced discrimination in every aspect of their lives. Living, doing business or owning land in white areas was banned. There were separate public facilities, transport and schools. Interracial marriage was banned. Many had no right to citizenship and were regarded as aliens in major cities. Instead, they were made citizens of Bantustans, homelands scattered throughout South Africa. But resistance grew.
12: In 1960, 69 people were killed at a protest in South Africa, galvanising opposition parties. By 1981, it divided our country when it was announced that the South African rugby team would play 16 games in New Zealand.
22: Are there any circumstances you could foresee in which the government would call a tour off?
23: No.
12: That was then Prime Minister Rob Muldoon answering there. And so the South Africans arrived, outraging thousands of anti-apartheid Kiwis, and protests quickly followed.
24: Batons and brawls and barbed wire. As the nation split over a rugby tour from apartheid South Africa.
12: Lindsay, just going to you, what did you see on that day 45 years ago? What was it like in there? And, you know, was it violent or scary or, you know, talk me through the atmosphere there.
20: Yeah, so I was at the end of the ground where the protesters came through. We were standing on the embankment. My $4 ticket was at the cheap seats, standing room only. So I was just to the right of the goalposts there, and the protesters came through just to the left of the goalposts, so about, 5 to 10 metres to the left of us. And we sort of didn't quite realise what was happening at the time until they were all in the middle in this big crowd. And then when the police came out, the first time we'd ever seen riot police, and the police all came jogging out in line with all their batons and shields and helmets, and, you know, this was just, whoa! And there was a huge roar from the crowd when they came out because we thought, oh, yeah, police will just brush away these protesters and we'll get on with the game. But the longer it went on, as the police just formed this big circle around them and didn't really seem that inclined to sort of brush them off, policemen were dragging them away individually, one by one. And a couple of times it got a little bit scary when we sort of thought they were throwing tear gas, but I think it was just smoke. The protesters were throwing smoke bombs, and you get this nasty smelling stuff blowing over you and going, oh, what's that? And yeah, it was all a very new experience. Certainly something we'd never seen in New Zealand, smoke and gas and helmeted and shielded, battened police. This was just outrageous. But there was this optimism in the crowd that it was all going to get sorted and the game would go on. So when they finally announced that the game was cancelled, they didn't tell us at the time that somebody was threatening to dive a plane into the grandstand, which is why they eventually cancelled it. They didn't say that and want to create a panic or anything. And we couldn't believe it. You know, this was just outrageous, our game. And so that's when the crowd got really angry and people started to charge into the protesters and give them a good kicking. Up until that point, yeah, nobody had been too terribly fussed about the protesters. But when they'd stopped our game, that changed the atmosphere completely. You just felt this sort of angry thing sweep over the crowd.
12: There was a man next to you that had a knife. Is that correct?
20: Yes. This bloke, while we were standing there waiting for the game and after the protesters had charged onto the field, this bloke came up beside me and with a big knife and said, oh, look, I'm going up in court on Monday. Might as well be hung for a sheep as for a lamb. I'm going out there to kill me some protester. We were, whoa, yes, okay. And he jumped over the fence and started racing towards the crowd in the middle of the field. And as soon as the police saw this, like, 8-inch knife, about 20 of them leapt on him and dragged him off. We didn't see him again.
12: Lindsay also didn't see his older brother, 18-year-old Bryce, but he was there among the many protesters creating chaos and history.
11: That is the sight that greets you as you join us.
24: Audiences never saw the Springboks play Waikato. Instead, they saw history, a defiant stand against apartheid in South Africa and a country at war with itself.
12: Bryce wasn't on the field. He was causing mayhem on the road.
19: It was the first time I'd been to a protest, and we went down to the grandstand side of the ground, where a row of cattle trucks had been parked by farmers or cattle trailers. So me and several hundred other protesters tried to push them out of the way or let the tyres down and stuff like that. But that was later on, after we'd been there probably about an hour.
20: It's called vandalism. Smashed the valves off the wheels, didn't just let the tyres down.
19: Well, that was the idea of the vandalism, but yes. Yes, so that was probably my first major law-breaking as an 18-year-old.
12: I love that 45 years on, you're both at each other about this. And what was it like 45 years ago when you realised one was on one side and the other was on the other side?
19: I don't know that I even realised Lindsay had gone to the game at the time.
20: Yes, you did.
19: Okay. Maybe I'm getting like Dad a bit vague.
20: But when we got home, I was telling Mum all about it, and Bryce sort of arrived having, I do remember the story of having broken the valves off the wheels, but I was pretty annoyed. I'd wanted to see some rugby, so I was pretty pissed off. And I was vaguely aware that Bryce was going to go there. But when I found out that he had, yeah, I was annoyed. But Mum was there, so she was adjudicating. And she actually was on my side. Our mum is very, conservative in her views. But she actually backed me because she said, well, at least Lindsay was genuine and he wanted to go see rugby. But Bryce just wanted to stir. And he went to be involved in a shitstorm, basically. So, are we allowed to say that on radio?
12: You can. Bryce, for you, why was it important that you went there and protested? What was, in your words, the issue with apartheid and South Africa coming here to play rugby?
19: I'd been reading the newspapers, and so I'd been reading about the build-up to the tour and what people had been saying for and against it. And along with other students at Tech, we thought the tour shouldn't have gone ahead, that the apartheid regime was really abhorrent and that we shouldn't be supporting it by enabling a rugby tour. It was also that quite a few other people I knew were going, so from tech, no one from church. So I was, both of us were involved in church and the youth, well, I was in the youth group. And mum's assessment is probably, there's an element of truth in it, that I was going because it was a little bit disruptive and I was sort of finding my way as a teenager. And on reflection, that's actually been a part of my life ever since. That was my first ever protest, but I've joined lots of protests ever since. And I find that a protest is actually a really interesting thing. There's usually a sense of joy. They're usually very happy things to be part of. And there's a sense that change is actually possible and that this is actually a sign of hope. And that whatever protest it is can generate enough solidarity, then yes, we can actually change the world. And there was a path that the Springbok protest was the first step on for me, that change is possible. And seeing what happened in South Africa afterwards, after the protest, made me realize that, yeah, this protest has been part of causing that change.
12: Is it true, though, that you got punched by someone because you took part in the protest?
19: Yeah. Oh, there was a church the next day. So, yeah, someone in the youth group. The church was pretty conservative. I didn't really realise it at the time, but it sort of became quite apparent that, you know, for example, one of the preachers a few weeks later was talking about his time as a missionary in South America and how the plane that was flower bombing the game in Auckland would have been shot down in South America, and he thought that was a great idea.
10: There's the plane coming in very low over Eden Park. It seems to me to be just above the grandstand height. First half, and down on the left-hand end of the ground, there is a stoppage. Smoke bombs have been thrown onto Eden Park at the left-hand end of the field. Smoke bombs, flares, being an attempt to come onto the field. The game will stop.
12: For you, Lindsay, if it happened today, would you get involved again? Has your stance changed at all? Would you be pro the game or anti the Springboks coming here?
1: That's an interesting question. I accept today that I was totally on the wrong side of history, but I also think that both sides were right and both sides were wrong. The rugby union was wrong to invite the Springboks because that sort of was supporting the apartheid regime, but they were also right to do it, and the protesters were right to protest because those two things actually hastened the fall of apartheid. I've talked to South Africans since who said the first time they ever saw that the world was upset with their system was when they saw these protests at games that were being screened back to South Africa. Up until then, if you cancelled a tour, well, that's a government saying we don't agree with your policies. But when they saw normal people out there protesting, that changed a lot of people's minds. And I've heard Springboks also say the same thing, that actually made them realise that their system was actually loathed by a lot of people. So, yeah, I accept that I was on the wrong side of it, but I think the whole combination was good for the fall of South African apartheid. And today, would I protest? Yeah, if the tour was knowing what I do, yeah, I think I would probably protest, knowing that was sending a message to South Africans.
12: Bryce, is that music to your ears hearing that?
19: I'm really impressed. I mean, Lindsay is a very reflective person, and I think that's what you're hearing there, that he's thought about it and come to a really good conclusion there. And yeah, I agree. So I'm still on the same same sort of side, so to speak. I do enjoy rugby more. So for the 10 years or so after the game that I lived in New Zealand, I almost felt as though I wasn't permitted to enjoy watching rugby. Our mother wouldn't let us play rugby. You know, obviously neither of us were going to be good rugby players at the time. But I felt as though I didn't have permission to enjoy watching rugby because I'd protested. When I moved to Australia, I started barracking for the All Blacks, as part of my keeping my New Zealand identity, living in a foreign country. I wouldn't bother going to any rugby games. We were living in Melbourne, so they didn't really happen there much. But I would sort of watch them on TV with my father-in-law and stuff like that.
12: Bryce, how do you think the tour changed New Zealand?
19: I think it was part of a period of change. So, the Rainbow Warrior bombing was not long after that.
2: It was an act of state-sponsored terrorism by the French government that claimed the life of photographer Fernando Pereira and galvanised the anti-nuclear movement in Aotearoa.
19: Yeah, New Zealand was becoming a bit more progressive. It was sort of growing out of this quite conservative time it had had. It was also a bit divided. So there was clearly lots of people who thought rugby was more important than anything else. But then there was people who were prepared to put quite a lot on the line to protest what they saw as injustice all around the world. And yeah, so New Zealand became a little bit more polarized. I think it ended up becoming a bit more diverse, and the polarization was probably a part of that. I moved away from New Zealand only, less than 10 years later. So, you could see signs of it happening, but I didn't manage to follow it quite as closely after that.
12: But you have put out a short film 5 years ago. Tell me about this and why you wanted to do this and the sort of response you've had.
19: Sally and I visited New Zealand for a couple of months 5 years ago, and a parish I'd been working with had just closed, and so I was sort of effectively between jobs. And the pandemic was still sort of rolling around, and Australia was in lockdown, so we came over to New Zealand, which wasn't in lockdown at the time. And after we'd arrived, we realized that the anniversary was coming up, the 40th anniversary of this game. And I thought, actually, Lindsay and I sort of get on okay now. Why don't we do a video together of our two different experiences of the day and what we think about it now? And I'd brought some video equipment across. Our church had been doing videos during the pandemic. I'd had a bit of experience. And so Sally and I and Lindsay all sat down and planned out this video, and we went down to the ground. So we were in Hamilton, so we went down to the ground and shot it and had a marvelous time doing it and putting it all together and put it on the internet, and then it got picked up by the local newspaper again. So we were really pleased.
1: It's the never-ending story. We've now been, the local newspaper, TV One News, National Treasure. Can I just go back to your question about what it changed about New Zealand? Initially, I think it had quite a dramatic effect, the division of that everybody had a position, either you were on one side or the other. And as Bryce said, yeah, it did actually sort of indicate that New Zealand was moving in some sort of liberal progressive direction away from this very rugby-orientated society. But then I think that's sort of forgotten. I was teaching social studies during my teacher training, and I taught a class on the Springbok tour in 1981, and I was teaching this class and showing them the film Patu, and these kids didn't believe that it had happened. They thought this movie was an acted thing. They just simply did not believe that this had happened in the New Zealand that they knew. They were born the year that it happened. It's basically forgotten. You talk to anybody who wasn't of an age to remember it at the time, and they've no clue that it happened, unless they have some interest in history. So I don't think it had a long-lasting effect on New Zealand, but for 5 or 10 years, it did. People still held whichever view that they had held at the time and held that very close. But, yeah, I think today you would find it wouldn't happen. The rugby union wouldn't, and if South Africa was still apartheid, they would follow much more the liberal way that New Zealand has gone, and the Springboks would not be invited to tour today in a similar situation.
12: Now, the All Blacks, interestingly, are about to take on South Africa again. Lindsay, how do you feel about that, and who are you backing?
1: Oh, I think the All Blacks are going to lose 4-0. South Africa are going to dominate world rugby for the next 10 to 20 years, now that they've become very popular and have managed to get the black and coloured populations playing rugby. They've now got the flair in their back line that they never used to have. South African rugby used to be all about big, brutal forwards, and the All Blacks could run around them. These days, that's not the case anymore. These players like Feinberg, Nombazulu, and Lubbock and Willems, I think the All Blacks are really going to struggle. And our country of 5 million can't compete with a country of 65 million who are largely all now supporting rugby since the Springboks have been so successful the last few years.
3: You make a fair point, but that was the wrong answer. Bryce, bring this back in. We're wrapping up the interview here. Bring us back in. We're on a high on how we think the All Blacks are going to do against South Africa.
19: Look, I'm backing the All Blacks.
3: Oh,
19: so
3: thank
19: since
3: you.
19: since we've been back in New Zealand, there's no question. So, yeah, I'm an All Blacks supporter. And all Lindsay's highfalutin detail, nah, it's All Blacks.
12: And on that note, that's it for today. The Detail is a Newsroom production supported by RNZ and New Zealand On Air. Thank you to Bryce Amner and Lindsay Amner. This episode was produced by Gwen McClure and engineered by William Saunders. I'm Amanda Gillies. Matiwa.
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0: For generations, the story of mutiny on the Bounty has been told as an adventure, a dramatic clash between Captain Bligh and Fletcher Christian. But for the descendants of those who survived Pitcairn Island, it's something far more personal. A handwritten register recording births, marriages and deaths, which was started by Fletcher Christian, was recently returned to the South Pacific after 170 years in Britain. For many, it's not simply a historical document, it's a family record, a whakapapa, and perhaps a chance to tell a fuller story. Dr. Pauline Reynolds is a historian, researcher and descendant of Fletcher Christian and his Tahitian wife, Mauatua. We talked about the condition of the book, which was started in 1823.
1: It's an old book, but it has actually been, the reason it was finished in 1852 is because it actually got wet. It was actually taken aboard a ship and accidentally dropped into the water. So it was quickly taken out, but you can actually see the water marking on it. And it's had some serious conservation. So it's actually in pretty good condition for a book that, has gone through so many cycles. And of course, you know, to get onto Pitcairn Island and off Pitcairn Island, that's, you know, quite an ordeal too. So it's survived very well.
0: Mm. So much history within that book. Some might think it's simply a book of births and deaths and marriages. Why is it so much more for your community?
1: For our community, do you mind if I go back a little bit?
0: Yeah.
1: So like I said, it was begun in 1823 by John Buffett. Now his great-great-grandson, Mervyn Buffett, who sadly passed away recently, he was searching on the internet, basically, looking for what was available that was written by John Buffett, because he is known to have been somebody who was a very busy scribe, you know. Mm. Mervyn Buffett realised the importance of this document because it is the beginnings of who we are, the Pitcairn and Norfolk Islanders, and because it contains all of that genealogical data, the people that were born, but also their parents. It's something like in Tahiti at the time and the surrounding islands, there was a thing called the Putatupuna, and that means a book of ancestors, if you like. And that's what this is. That's how I see this book.
0: Mm. You descend from Fletcher Christian, Christian Fletcher, sorry, and Mauatua, his wife. I guess after generations in Britain, yeah. This book being in Britain for so many generations, finally returning to the South Pacific, what emotions does that stir for you personally?
1: Absolute joy. And I'm glad that it's been where it has been, because it's helped educate people that I guess what people don't realise about the book is it actually starts, the first entry of the book is the burning of the Bounty. And in some ways I feel our story has been told through that lens of that very famous event of the mutiny on the Bounty. But in fact, we are so much more than that. And so the book beginning with the burning of the Bounty, that's how I feel. I feel we need to burn that part of our, we have better stories or more important stories to tell about where we come from. The book itself is important because it actually marks the beginning of us. And it goes up to just before the Pitcairn Islanders all moved to Norfolk Island. So it's a book of origins. It's a source. But it's also a book of movement, you know, it tells the stories of how we've moved throughout the Pacific, and it's deeply emotional. We had an unveiling for the book when it was first brought here and put on display. We have a very small museum that's devoted to the collections of the Pitcairn Norfolk people, and around 200 people crammed in this tiny space, and it was one of the most unifying events that I've been to on Norfolk Island. So certainly Tonga, or what in Tahitian you would say Tau'a, can do that to people. It deeply moving, it moves something within you that you can't quite explain in English words.
0: The story, the original story, The Mutiny on the Bounty, has become legendary. Movies, books, tall stories, mostly told through a Western lens. How do you like to tell the story? And for those who don't know a lot about it, could you give us a bit of your story?
1: The Mutiny on the Bounty is a very famous story, although I'm finding that younger generations have no idea, and that's lovely. Mm. but of course, it is a really important moment in British naval history, and it's something that's celebrated. And because of that, what's happened is the emphasis is quite often on the mutineers, but they forget that. So the original group of people that arrived on Pitcairn Island, there was 12 Polynesian women and a baby, six Polynesian men, excuse me, and nine Europeans that came from Britain on the Bounty. And within the first 3 years, a lot of the men had fought and unfortunately killed each other. And then after 10 years, so by Christmas Day 1800, there was only one man left amongst 10 women by then and the first generation of children. So the thing that I like to put into people's minds is, who do you think raised all of those children? Mm. Who do you think educated them? Who was making the medicine? Who was making the tupper cloth? Who was ensuring that everybody had food and tending the fields and the animals? It was the women. And they had an incredibly difficult life on Pitcairn, I think. But they must have raised their children with joy, because those children actually became quite famous throughout the Pacific and Europe once word got back of this beautiful community that they had raised.
0: Yeah, they're called the women of the Bounty. They're often referred to, often described simply as wives or companions. But you write that without them, Fletcher Christian and the crew may have perished. What did the women like your ancestor, Mo Atua, bring that men didn't?
1: Well, I guess they brought Indigenous knowledge. That's the thing. You know, they were Polynesian women. They understood the plants, they understood the bird life, the marine life, they understood how the ecosystem of the island. Pitcairn Island is more towards the east of Tahiti and Mauhi Nui. They brought an understanding of how an island works, and also, I suppose, how small communities work. And that's, you know, obvious, because the women lasted much longer than the men did, but they just quietly worked away, took care of their children. One of the important things that my research has been on is researching the tapa cloth, or the ahu, that they made and that still exists in museums today. The sad thing is there's very little material heritage related to those women. So that was one thing that I thought that I could find, and I've been able to find those throughout museums throughout the world, really. You even have some in Aotearoa, which is really exciting.
0: Wow, including the work of your ancestor, Mo Atua, who was a skilled tupper maker. What's that like when you find that physical connection to your tupuna?
1: It's such an amazing, for example, it makes me a bit emotional. Mm. For example, the British Museum obviously has the most amount, and it actually is an attestation to those women's generosity, because every time that somebody came to the island, and this is very much how it worked in Mauhi Nui in Tahiti, you always gift something. When somebody comes in, so you gift cloth and you gift nourishment, and they continued that on Pitcairn Island. So discovering those pieces, you know, there's one piece in a museum in Scotland that was actually worn by one of the first generation women, and when I I am in the presence of that piece. I know I'm in the presence of the actual person that made it as well. It's spiritual, it's emotional, but it's also physical.
0: The story you mentioned earlier, six Tahitian men also travelled with the group, brought to Pitcairn Island, treated as slaves. History is often told by the victors, and in this case, often through a Western lens. How different is the story through the lens of the Tahitian experience?
1: So those men, those Polynesian men, they came from Raiatea, Tahiti and Tupuae. So they were not just from Tahiti, they had a wide range of knowledge. The reason why they ended up on the Bounty was because they were men of skill, but they were also chiefly men. They were men that owned land. So one of those men most certainly was a navigator. So it would not be unreasonable to assume that he actually helped the Bounty arrive at Pitcairn. Because we've celebrated for so long, not us here on Norfolk or Pitcairn, but for so long, the whole Bounty story's been celebrated so widely and so staunchly, it has left very little space for the indigeneity of the people, actually. Quite often, for example, in Australia, Norfolk Islanders are seen as just, you know, Australians. But in fact, we descend from these people that voyaged across Timor and Uyahiwa.
0: I'm speaking with Dr. Pauline Reynolds, a descendant of Pitcairn Islander Fletcher Christian and Mauatua, one of the Tahitian women on the Bounty. And you're listening to Saturday Morning with Paddy Gower and me, Mihinga Rangi Forbes. Dr. Reynolds, in terms of descendants, how many descendants are there, and where do most of the descendants of this group live today?
1: I would say most descendants live on Norfolk, I think. There's a wide diaspora, and of course there's about 35 on Pitcairn at the moment. On Norfolk Island, it's very difficult to know because we no longer have control over our immigration, so we actually don't have an idea of how many people live here, et cetera, et cetera. We're about to have a census, and there are a new set of guidelines of how we can mark our descendants. So we'll see if that works. So I can't give you a number, but there is a large number in Aotearoa and also back in Tahiti as well. So we are working on an ancestry committee at the moment to try and work these things out.
0: And when you do have events like the return of this register to the South Pacific, people get together, I mean, how do you balance pride in your ancestry with the difficult truths that sit alongside it when young people come and talk to you about it?
1: You must always speak with love, but you must always speak with honesty. And I'm a historian. That's the centre of my being. So ensuring that history is told in a way that's compassionate but truthful. The problem is quite often the past is told through biases, and we must try so very hard to ensure that that we honour our ancestors. And for so long, it's just been about the men, and we must celebrate those women.
0: Pauline, when you first held the register or saw it or looked at it, was there anything as a historian that surprised you?
1: Yes. So the first time I saw it was in 2010. I had a Churchill Fellowship to actually go and visit pieces of tapa cloth in museums made by my ancestors. And then I went again with my daughter in 2023, and they had brought it out of the case, and it's not a huge book. It's quite slim. It's quite unassuming. It's quite a humble document, if you'd like to look at it that way. The beautiful handwriting. I'm surprised at how well it has survived through all of these years, as I said, with really great conservation, but still the bones of it are, you know, in really good nick. Mm. What surprised me was my physical reaction to it, both my daughter and I. It was opened at the page, which it is opened at now. It was opened at the page when Moatua actually died, and it talked about how she had remembered and often spoke about how she remembered Captain Cook's first visit to Tahiti.
0: Wow.
1: And having it opened at that page, I just had tears. I wasn't crying. It was just a physical expelling of water from my eyes. And that's the thing that's always surprising when you come into contact with an ancestral document, that you might be quite scientific in the way that you approach history, for example, but then you have this emotive physical reaction to it. It's something deeper.
0: All around the world, museums are having conversations about reconsidering where historical Indigenous objects and taonga belong. Do you see the return of the register as part of that broader movement?
1: Absolutely. In fact, so I've been engaging with museums since the early 2000s, particularly in the UK and Te Papa. And it's extraordinary how so many museums, it's not museum policies, but it's the people within the museums, it's those networks of people, those relationships that you make. There is a real change in the approach to taua or taonga from the Pacific, and I think UK museums, European museums, quite often, not all of them, are open and trying their best. I really do believe that. I think policy is a different thing. But humans with humans trying to understand the objects within their care, usually they are trying to do their best. And I do see a return of a lot of objects to the Pacific. For myself personally, objects that came from Tahiti were quite often gifted, particularly in those early years of early explorers. And that is the case on Pitcairn as well, that I can only think of one thing that was ever actually stolen or taken without, permission from Pitcairn. But yes, there is most certainly a movement, and it's exciting. I think it has been spearheaded by Māori academics, so I'm very, very grateful for that. And we all benefit when we keep working towards these futures of having our objects back home.
0: Mm. We're going to hear a waiata or a song that you have written for your tūpuna. It's called Tūpuna Wahine, and I think your daughter sings it shortly. But I wanted to ask you about language. It's so important for identity. How did the language survive? Did it survive or did it evolve?
1: Hmm. Yeah, that's a great question. I would have to say it evolved. So the Pitcairn and Norfolk Island language, they're related. We most certainly understand each other, but we have a couple of, accent differences. Both of them were formed from English and Tahitian from the 1700s. That's the base of it. And they've evolved a little bit differently. Certainly, we have a lot of English words, and as you can hear from my accent, we are more influenced by Australia and that way of speaking. We have very old Tahitian words in our language, and we're uncovering them. I think when you're involved in practices as well, you look for the words that would have been used by them, so we are reviving some Tahitian words. Language is very important for our identity. On Norfolk Island, it's being taught up at the school now. We try very hard to make sure we speak it at home. It is an ongoing battle, as you would know, in New Zealand, but it's something that you actually have to keep going towards. I most certainly love

0: appreciate speaking with you.
1: And we were talking there about the return of the register, the Pitcairn Island Register, recording births, deaths and marriages. It's been returned to the South Pacific, and we were talking about language there. So we're going to listen to Dr. Pauline Reynolds' song, Tupuna Wahine. It's sung by her daughter, Mauatua Fa'ara Reynolds.
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Our AM service will continue in a few moments on 9700 kilohertz in the 31 metre band. 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
1: RNZ Pacific News, kia ora nā. I'm Selmanu Ulalema mai te evam tā whai. Nauru has a second medal at the Glasgow Commonwealth Games. Vimili Kristinote has a bronze medal in the women's 63kg weightlifting. We will have more in sport. A mining company in Solomon Islands says it secured the site of a large landslip at the Gold Ridge mine, but there are concerns people could have been buried by the slip in the early hours of Monday at the gold mine in Guadalcanal. A te re anō Matariki has more.
2: The mine operator Gold Ridge Mining said there were no confirmed injuries, fatalities or equipment damage from the slip. However, some local media reports suggested up to 10 non-employees

0: may have died. They cited eyewitnesses' accounts of people panning for gold and sleeping in the area when the slip happened. Goldridge says it is working closely with police and other relevant authorities to ensure safety and stability at the site. The company says mining operations and construction activities are continuing without disruption.
1: 8 people have been rescued in Madang waters in PNG following another boating incident on Saturday. The national newspaper reports the 23-foot dinghy took in water and partially sank, leaving the passengers stranded at sea for almost 24 hours. They were rescued by the Pacific Towing's tugboat Koranga on Sunday morning. One elderly woman received urgent medical assistance, while the others were stable, according to Pacific Towings. It's one of multiple recent boating incidents involving missing people and fatalities in PNG waters. A Pacific Women's Network has condemned customary chiefs in Vanuatu, demanding that a male lead the Melanesian Spearhead Group Secretariat. Dr. Ana Naupa, a Ni Vanuatu Pacific politics expert, was appointed the Secretariat's Director General last month. The Mauva Tu Māori National Council of Chiefs has reportedly issued an ultimatum to Prime Minister Jotham Napats to replace her. However, he called their response an embarrassment. The chair of the Pacific Women's Network Against Violence, Shamima Ali, said it was a misogynistic attack on women's leadership. An expert says New Zealand may be in for delayed influenza season as cases remain low for this time of year. University of Canterbury mathematical modeller Professor Michael Plank says while there are many winter viruses around, the flu is noticeably absent. He says it's possible it will ramp up later.
2: We had an extended late flu season last year, so we sort of continued seeing influenza activity through kind of October, November, even into December. And that was because there was a sort of new variant of influenza that came along.
1: Michael Plank says this may be the case again. New Zealand's Education Minister has suggested her coalition partners may yet come around to a proposed social media ban for under 16s. Erica Stanford needs Labour support because ACT and New Zealand First are against it. David Seymour says it would be unwise for her to push ahead at the expense of Coalition Unity. Winston Peters believes it would be a big mistake, but Erica Stanford says that's not necessarily their final position.
3: Well, who knows? Look, I don't want to presuppose anyone's decisions until we actually go to Cabinet and have that fulsome discussion.
1: Erica Stanford says she's briefing Labour MPs on the bill tomorrow. In world news, Japanese firefighters say many people are trapped inside a shopping centre after a powerful earthquake in the southern coastal city of Kumamoto on Kyushu Island. The public broadcaster NHK has reported that there's been no contact from about 20 to 30 employees. Felix Unland, a German photography student in Japan, says he was on the 13th floor of a hotel in Kagoshima, about 200 kilometres from the epicentre when the quake hit.
4: I just heard glasses flying in the kitchen and just everything in the kitchen started breaking. In Japan, the buildings are built to actually move while there are earthquakes, but it feels like the building beneath you kind of turns into a liquid. It's very surreal.
1: No tsunami threat is in place in the Pacific. The UK's new Prime Minister has met with Ukraine's President, pledging unwavering support for the country's war effort. The ABC's Europe correspondent Elias Kluwer reports.
5: Andy Burnham's first face-to-face meeting with a foreign leader was with Ukraine's Volodymyr Zelensky. Mr. Zelensky has met with 5 UK PMs during his 7 years as president. Mr. Burnham pledged that the UK's military would share intellectual property behind the sophisticated stone cloak system, which jams the signal of enemy drone detectors. The UK Prime Minister also promised to visit Ukraine soon.
6: We got on very well indeed, and this is going to be a close partnership.
5: The pair also discussed what was described as the issues facing Ukraine after Russia again appeared to reject claims that progress had been made on a peace deal.
1: In sport, as you heard in the news, Nauru's Femele Kristi Ngote has a bronze medal in the women's 63kg weightlifting in Glasgow. She lifted 100kg in the snatch and 116 in the clean and jerk. The gold went to Canada's Maud Charon with a games record total of 232kg. England's Sarah Davies-Smale took silver. The top four lifters also passed the previous games record. All the Pacific Island medals have come in weightlifting so far, a silver to Samoa, a bronze to PNG, and a previous bronze to Nauru. Siale Lawaki says he went blank after receiving his All Blacks call-up. The Hurricanes prop is one of three debutants included in the 44-man squad for the All Blacks tour of South Africa. He says he was initially confused when coach Dave Rennie rang.
7: I had to pause for a bit after he said, "Hey, Siale," because I didn't know who it was. And as soon as he said, "It's Davey," I replied straight away. Nervous, excited, happy. I got his number saved now. So I'll answer straight away if he calls again.
1: The All Blacks' first game is against the Stormers on August the 8th. In the Northern Mariana Islands, men's tennis team has secured a spot in the 2027 Davis Cup Asia Oceania Group 4. This follows a 2-1 win over Turkmenistan. The Marianas Variety report Saturday's win came off the back of earlier defeats to Qatar and host nation Sri Lanka at the Asia-Oceania tournament. The team entered the final playoff needing a victory to stay in the regional group. That's your latest RNZ Pacific News and Sport. For more stories, go to rnz.co.nz/Pacific.
8: Kapu Gut, this is Pacific Waves from RNZ Pacific. I'm Susanna Suisuiki. Coming on the show today, Torres Strait elders challenge decision of a landmark climate case against the Australian government. We ask a regional expert, are there too many security alliances in the Pacific? And
9: I've felt that personally in my life, of thinking of my ancestors, thinking of my grandparents, of them watching over me.
8: Moana Movie's breakout star on creating a legacy for the next generation. This week, two Torres Strait community leaders are appealing at the Australian Federal Court in their landmark climate case against the Australian government. The two elders, known as Uncle Pabai and Uncle Paul Kabai, claim the government has failed to protect them from the impacts brought on by the climate crisis. In 2021, the pair filed the first ever negligence case, which was heard last year by a federal judge, who found the government does not owe Torres Strait Islanders the duty of care to protect them from climate harm. However, Uncle Pabai and Uncle Kabai are challenging that decision. Torres Strait Islands is an archipelago made up of over 200 islands, located off the northeastern corner of Australia, stretching from the tip of Cape York in Queensland to Papua New Guinea's southern border. Scientists predict several islands in the Torres Strait will be uninhabitable by 2050 due to global warming. I spoke to Uncle Pabai on the first day of their appeal hearing and began by asking him why he's appealing.
10: I appeal for this court. Because I had this journey before last year, and I went through the first decision, and I've lost the first decision. This is why I appeal for this journey again for the court, because I need to help my people.
8: I understand that you've called for the Australian government to show duty of care to your community. What does duty of care look like to you?
10: Well, as in the first statement of the appeal, the government didn't rely on the duty of care for the Torres Strait Islanders, because we went through this to get the information on the response from the government, and the duty of it was mentioned to help our people in the Torres Strait. So this is why I appeal for the government to act upon the duty of care to help the Torres Strait Islander people. And also, I'm standing on my 2 feet here to also tell the brothers and sisters in the Pacific as well in this climate change impact.
8: So what exactly are you wanting the Australian government to do?
10: The government needs to respond. The target emission that we need to set is 1.5% to reduce that, because if we're not going to reduce that to 1.5%, the old area on the Torres Strait, even though the low islands, will be going under the water, and because of the government is not recognizing the Torres Strait under the people. In that case, this is why we need to come in and knock on the government door to say that, what's going on? Are we helping the people in the Australia? Are we helping us in the Torres Strait? No, they're not helping us.
8: What do you think will happen to your community if the rising sea levels were to consume Torres Strait Islands?
10: At the moment, I was born and raised in my community, and I know what's happening. I know what's impacting my community. I know the weather patterns have changed, all damaged by the impact. Our cultural knowledge has been damaged by the climate impact. Now, I believe that this time, we're still having the sea level rise, infecting our food, our gardens, infecting our houses, and also the health. How can we stand on helping our people if we're in the crisis of the health and infecting our food? This is very important to our people. That's our livelihood and for our next generation, our kids, next generation to live upon their livelihood.
8: Where do you think the next generation would go if their livelihood was to be affected?
10: I've already taken this action because I engage all the young youths to be supported on this case, get more information that I need to give it to the young generation, the young youth, and also I've got a support from around Australia and around the world because of the young youths are fighting, helping on this journey on my climate case. That'll be giving them the opportunity to stand up and talk to the government what's going on in your community.
8: What gives you hope, Uncle Babai, that you will win this case?
10: I do believe, I strongly believe, that I will complete this appeal by winning it because of the statement from the government did not agree and not know what they're talking about out in the committees. So according to my statement that I put in, that is well truth said. I know it's happening in my community right now.
8: Geopolitical competition and tensions in the region have been dominating news in the Pacific lately. At a time when regional security alliances are increasingly being formed, a Pacific geopolitics expert says there's a risk that Pacific Islands' priorities and security concerns are sidelined. Anna Poles is an associate professor in the Centre for Defence and Security Studies at Massey University. She spoke to Johnny Blades, who asked if there was any precedent in other parts of the world to the build-up of security alliances that we're seeing now in the Pacific.
11: Well, it certainly speaks to the sense of urgency on the part of particularly Canberra and of course, New Zealand as well. It is a reflection of the current security environment and concerns about the trajectory of security in the region. And where it's an interesting comparison, actually, you know, where we have seen the similarly, if we think about those European countries who were not NATO members and have subsequently become NATO members, such as Sweden, as a consequence of Russia's invasion of Ukraine. And that impetus and sort of the flurry of action and sense of urgency that we've seen in Europe is an interesting comparison when we consider what we're seeing now here in the Pacific.
12: Yeah, things seem to be moving quickly. What do you see as being the risks for Pacific Island countries from these alliances?
11: The risks are twofold. Firstly, the concern that this flurry of action, this geopolitical contestation that we have seen really since around 2014, where we started to see it escalate. And then obviously from 2022 onwards, following the signing of the security agreement between Solomon Islands and China, the activity became that much more intensified. And the risks always are that those priorities that have been identified by Pacific Island countries themselves and laid out, as you know, in declarations such as the Boy Declaration that was signed in 2018, that those concerns, those security priorities such as transnational crime, environmental security, climate change as the existential threat to Pacific peoples, to the region itself, that those issues are going to be crowded out or as a consequence of geopolitical interests in the region. And we see this a great deal by the fact that even though there is discussion, there's references to Pacific Islands Forum centrality, which is similar to sort of taking a spin from ASEAN centrality. There's rhetoric and sort of the strategic narrative that the Pacific Islands Forum is at the center of the regional architecture. But what we're seeing through this hub and spokes type model at which Australia is very much at the center of these regional, sort of both bilateral and regional security and defense arrangements, we're seeing the regional architecture, the regional security architecture itself becoming increasingly sort of broadened. And there are certainly concerns about what this means for the region itself, for what it means for a genuinely Pacific-led regional security architecture. And certainly the Pacific Elders Group have raised these concerns themselves only a week or so ago publicly, that Pacific priorities are being diluted, that Pacific priorities and strategic narratives such as the Blue Ocean of Peace, Ocean of Peace are being diluted and potentially undermined by this intensified strategic competition taking place in the region.
12: I know you've been tracking the regional security pacts and agreements that have been forged and also the regional security related structures that have been established in recent times. Are they all becoming a bit complicated? Are there too many security arrangements?
11: Well, certainly what we're seeing increasingly is a sort of lattice work security architecture, or this highly networked security architecture in the Pacific. But it does feel that there is potentially some overlap and as a consequence, potentially gaps, critical gaps as well. If the Pacific Islands Forum is at the heart of the regional security architecture, then it needs to be very clear that the Pacific Islands Forum itself has both the mandate and oversight of these various different regional security institutions or arrangements and so on. And as we know, the review of the regional architecture is seeking to sort of clarify and streamline and better align the existing, already crowded and increasingly contested architecture. And these additional security arrangements overlay the existing murkiness that we do see in the region. So it becomes very contested, but it also becomes contested in a number of critical ways, which is who decides on the rules for the region, for example, who makes the rules, who is the trusted partner, who's the trusted security partner, who upholds the rules, and who provides oversight. So all of those types of questions we need greater clarity on, and this is certainly something that, again, where civil society have been asking these questions loudly and frequently, and we need to be finding those answers before the regional security architecture is inadvertently weakened as a consequence of this effort to strengthen it.
8: Disney's live-action Moana has been praised by Pacific audiences for its celebration of Pacifica culture and identity. One of the film's breakout stars, Michael Tuatangaloa Alisa, says landing a role in the blockbuster was something he never expected. RNZ Pacific spoke to the Samoan actor who plays Moana's ancestor, Tautai Vasa. Coco Lance reports.
13: Alisa says acting was never part of his life plan. After missing out on his dream of playing in the NFL, he discovered acting through a class in 2020 before his sister encouraged him to audition for Moana.
9: My sister luckily talked me into it and reminded me, you know, when is the next time they're going to make a movie like this where Pacific Islanders playing Pacific Islanders? So I did that and then didn't hear from them for like 3 months. And then my agency hit me back up and said that I didn't get that role, but I got the role of Tautai Vasa.
13: Although his character has no speaking lines, Alisa says Tautai Vasa plays an important role in Moana's journey by reminding her of the strength and courage of her ancestors. He says that message resonated deeply with him while filming.
9: So many times on set, I was tearing up because I felt that. I felt that personally in my life of thinking of my ancestors, thinking of my grandparents, of them watching over me. Of guiding me, of cheering me on. And one of the scenes in Moana, she's about to give up and turn around and go home. And her grandma Tala shows up, encourages her. And then just then her ancestors show up with Tautai Vasa leading the way on his va'a canoe.
13: The film has divided critics, but Alisa believes many have overlooked what it means for Pacific communities to see themselves represented on screen. Now a father to a baby girl, he says that representation is something he'll never take for granted.
9: I cannot believe that my daughter gets to grow up in a world where that's a reality. And she will grow up knowing that there is an importance here and there is value here and feeling pride in who she is, where she comes from. I think that that is priceless.
8: That's Pacific Waves for today. For all episodes, head over to rnz.co.nz/Pacific. 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
14: He kōna e purangi tēnei nā te reo irirangi o Aotearoa.
15: This is Media Watch. I'm Colin Peacock. This week on the program, one area of growth for the media when it comes to news, current affairs and factual stuff is podcasts. Now, once media people touted snackable and morselised content on account of our shortening attention spans in the digital age, but now some of the most popular podcasts are as long as 2 hours or even more, and others are pumping out episodes every single day, with new ones on offer starting up all the time. So this week we look at that and ask one local maker, are podcasts popular enough here for the makers like him to make a living? But first, one sexist text to a podcasting politico this week prompted a high-profile election candidate to quit. But turned out that wasn't the only dignity deficit in the political news this week.
16: Kia ora, good evening. A former Labor police minister, now aspiring New Zealand First MP, is again feeling the heat over comments around women. The Prime Minister and other politicians labelling Stuart Nash sexist after he called a young National MP lazy for taking maternity leave.
15: That was Melissa Stokes kicking off TVNZ's One News at 6 last Wednesday, the day that MP Katie Nimmin's National Party colleagues called her prospective New Zealand First rival a lot worse.
17: Chris Bishop, he took to social media today and described Stuart Nash as a sexist dickhead.
15: Now, Nash's prospects of unseating National in Napier in November evaporated that very night anyway, 12 hours later when TVNZ Breakfast rolled around.
18: Big news overnight, if you fell asleep at 8 o'clock, you might have missed it like I did. Stuart Nash resigned from New Zealand First.
15: And having fallen on his sword, Stuart Nash then took to social media, as News Talk ZB's news reported the next day.
19: In a social media post, Nash says he has real respect for working parents as a husband and a father of four, including two daughters.
15: No apology there from Stuart Nash or no wish to turn back the clock. And in the same bulletin, National MP Nicola Willis was turning back the clock on him 100 years.
20: You need to go back to the 1920s because they need their ignorant man back.
19: Nash this morning says he regrets his words were open to an interpretation he never intended.
15: So why did Stuart Nash risk a backlash by going public with gendered criticism of his rival? Well, it turns out he didn't. He made the political career-ending comment privately in response to a political podcast featuring two other former cabinet ministers. In an episode of Across Party Lines, the former National MP Chris Finlayson told former Labour figure Phil Goff he didn't think Nash could beat National in Napier, and Nash then sent Finlayson a rebuttal by text, which the former Attorney General judged he should read out to broadcasters like this.
21: Comments like yours motivate me and drive me harder. Katie took 9 months off on full pay, went back for a week, then took another month off. Laziest MP I've ever come across. Nice woman, but ill-suited to the rigours of being an electorate MP.
15: Chris Finlayson also posed with his phone showing that message with the beehive as a backdrop, and that gave the papers and news websites an image that they could use to push the yarn along even further. Though by then, other politicians had already done that with their own opinions, among them the Prime Minister, who told the media Nash was channeling the manosphere. Now, talkback radio hosts were certainly channeling it too, including Nick Mills on ZB in Wellington, who reckoned that he'd heard much worse from politicians who are still sitting in Parliament.
22: Butter chicken, anybody? Two wongs don't make a white? Anyone? Come on, let's have a chat.
15: But having laid the rage bait, the first few to phone in on talkback were to a man, and they were all men, calling in to call out those who would cancel Stuart Nash.
23: I'm opposed to her having maternity leave for the simple reason that she stated that it was a planned pregnancy. So why would you go into Parliament planning a pregnancy to take all that time off? You're representing the people of Napier, not your personal life. They've been too woke and weak for years in Parliament, and they're all mamby-pamby, and it needs to be done away with.
15: And after several calls like that one, Nick Mills pleaded for any women listening to call in. And when one did, eventually, turned out she wasn't sympathetic to Katie Nimmin.
24: Within 18 months, she has a planned pregnancy. Now, if I was an employer, that would piss me off no end.
15: But also sounding a bit like that about that was News Talk ZB's drive host Heather Duplessy-Allen, a mother of two herself, who also considers herself a representative.
25: If you are the host of the Drive Time radio show that literally has your name in it, if you are the Prime Minister of the country elected into that position, if you are the electorate MP for Napier, you have got to get back to work as soon as you possibly can because your name is on the door. And that is the case of Katie Nimmin.
15: People in Napier didn't have a voice in Wellington for 6 months, Heather Duplessy-Allen reckoned. But in the same show later, Katie Nimmin herself told Heather Duplessy-Allen, not quite.
26: We had an arrangement with Catherine Weed and Danny Kirkpatrick, who are both my neighbouring MPs. But of course, I'm still in touch with all the ministers. In fact, actually, the ministers were doing an amazing job of reaching out to me on any issue that Napier was related to or would benefit or just benefit from, whatever happened. And in fact, we still got heaps across the line. So I'd say that the advocacy that I was doing, albeit remotely, was still benefiting Napier the entire time.
15: The next day on ZB in Wellington, host Nick Mills lapsed a little when he read out a text from a listener speculating about Katie Nimmin's fertility and past pregnancies, but he was actually urging his listeners not to focus on her or parental leave or even Stuart Nash, but on other things that other MPs had said recently, including Shane Jones' anti-immigrant butter chicken tsunami blurt, and Shane Jones telling last weekend's New Zealand First conference that political leaders need to take off their knee pads for visiting foreign leaders. Some saw that comment as more innocent than others.
27: Knee pads is referring to being on bended knee. You know, you're subservient to somebody. So when the king shows up, you go on bended knee. So any sexual innuendo on that is misplaced.
15: But on RNZ's political panel show The Whip last Wednesday, they didn't seem to believe that. Or Shane Jones claimed that it could have meant anything from gardening to volleyball.
0: He denied it was an oral sex reference. I mean, it could have been about gardening. I don't know, because I wear knee pads when I garden. He said that luridity was read into it by the woke media.
1: And I gave him the benefit of the doubt and said that, yes, he possibly meant that.
2: I was at the convention over the weekend in Auckland. He made those comments on Saturday afternoon. I asked him about it on Sunday, and his response was, quote, "We don't want excessive submissiveness in our political culture to foreign leaders." I mean, that's
0: not gardening.
2: Pretty clearly not gardening.
0: Okay.
1: Doubling down, I would say.
0: Yeah, interesting.
15: Well, if there's a lesson, it's that some politicians will use crude claims to engage people who are turned on by that. But when the media report behaviour that lacks dignity, which they always will, there are also those who are turned off by that stuff when they find out about it. And the more offensive the claim, the more they turn into kind of demerit points or social discredit that seems to last. Since he re-entered politics last week, Paul Henry has complained about the media re-upping his mockery of Indians and India on TV more than 15 years ago. And he said they were harvesting low-hanging fruit by bringing this up. But if you sow that low-hanging fruit, the media will reap it. And all that was cited again this week when Paul Henry said in jest that he'd shoot Chris Hipkins. But not seriously, it was during a lame shoot, shag or marry game live on Radio Hauraki. Just being authentic, said ACT leader David Seymour. But it was another addition to the dignity deficit that attention-seeking politicians seem set on building up right now. And when all that came up again on Nick Mills' Wellington Morning Show on ZB last Thursday, the National MP Tim Costley pointed out how Labour frontbencher Willie Jackson was tainted by the Roastbusters affair on radio, which unfolded back in 2013, when, coincidentally, Paul Henry was a fellow host at the same talk radio station. And on Thursday morning on the same show, Finance Minister Nicola Willis was adding to the airtime expanded on Stuart Nash and scoring points by blaming Jacinda Ardern in passing like this.
3: She actually made Stuart Nash a minister. He would never have been the Honourable Stuart Nash if it weren't for a woman with a baby on parental leave.
15: And that was just moments after Nicola Willis had made this point.
3: Yeah, look, I want to be focused on the big challenges and issues facing the country. How do we grow this economy faster, create better jobs, make ourselves more resilient in a volatile world? How do we improve the education system? How do we get better health services? These are the issues we should be talking about, not some sexist remarks from a dinosaur.
15: Stuart Nash had, by that time, already gone the way of the dinosaurs, politically speaking, by resigning. Now, it's worth remembering that none of this would have happened in the first place if Stuart Nash hadn't sent his single sexist text to a podcasting politician who publicised it, as former TV3 political editor Stephen Parker said on RNZ's The Whip.
4: There's probably some simmering resentment there about, you know, the question is, was this a fair play or was this bad form in terms of taking that text, which Nash probably thought was a private text. That's bad judgment in its own right, but yeah, that's part of this debate as well.
15: But the rule of thumb for politicians is, if someone has a media outlet and you don't want them to air what you tell them, you do have to establish that it's off the record at the time. Journalists know what that means and will abide by it, unless there's some serious overriding public interest in breaking that convention. Expressing some sympathy for Stuart Nash, ZB's Nick Mills said this on the air last Thursday.
22: This was a text between two private people.
5: Yeah.
22: Now, if I release some of the texts that I got on this show, there'd be a lot of politicians resigning pretty quickly.
15: And that's interesting, but if he really meant that, he should get in touch with the ZB newsroom, unless those politicians did specify the information should be confidential and not just private political banter between blokes. Well, this week, TVNZ didn't only cop criticism for picking Stuart Nash's rogue text message to lead One News at 6. There was also this.
6: To watch TV One last night dedicate 15 minutes to the World Cup final, not because it's the World Cup final, but because they're the broadcasters. So journalism got put in the bin while they paid homage to their, you know, bottom line.
15: News Talk ZB's Mike Hosking reckoned that golfer Ryan Fox should have led One News on Monday after he won the British Open that morning. And the next morning, he even asked TVNZ's chief executive if devoting the top 16 minutes to the World Cup final on Tuesday was really self-promotion because TVNZ had scored the rights from FIFA.
7: I did watch the bulletin, yes.
6: You didn't think anything to yourself that maybe you'd got a few things wrong in the newsroom?
5: I think that we were able to actually celebrate everything that had happened on that day, you know, and we did again last night with Ryan Fox. We had a live interview with him last night and again this morning on breakfast as well.
15: But Jodie O'Donnell, who's also TVNZ's editor-in-chief, denied that the company's own interest in the story had determined the duration of the coverage on Tuesday's One News, even though their coverage did include Jodie O'Donnell herself bigging up TVNZ's ratings. Now, the World Cup final itself turned out to be a dog of a game, ruined by Argentinian aggro that ultimately backfired, and so did the halftime Super Bowl-style pop performance featuring Madonna and the Muppets. And that was an interesting choice, given that on Sesame Street, the Muppets frequently trolled the FIFA guest of honour, President Donald Trump, back in the days when he was just a trashy tycoon.
7: I'm Donald Grump, and I have more trash than all of you, so yeah. I'm looking for an apprentice.
8: Huh?
7: A helper.
15: I looked at all that and how more Middle Eastern misery seemed to slip under the radar in the news media lately in this week's Midweek Media Watch. That's our weekly catch-up with Nights on RNZ National, where we also looked at the sad end of a Manawatu Main Street mainstay in Martin.
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10: It does mean a lot, you know.
15: If you missed it, Midweek Media Watch is available for free at the top of our podcast feed. Last weekend here on Media Watch, among other things, we looked at the media frenzy fired up by the former broadcaster Paul Henry, who'd put his hand up last week to stand for the ACT Party in the upcoming election, though not standing in any electorate. He'll be on the party list, and he told reporters he had high hopes of a high enough spot on that to get into Parliament, and maybe into the Cabinet, even though he's never been an MP before now. Well, that ambition was widely reported by the media the day that he declared it, and last Sunday, Andrea Vance in the Sunday Star Times called it a collective media swoon that perfectly illustrates the meta-tragedy of modern political reporting.
11: Everyone's nodding along because he's a good communicator, but is that actually good? Have we reached the point where being good at being watched is treated as completely indistinguishable from being qualified to govern?
15: Well, whether he is or not, and how good a communicator he really is, was put to the test the same day on TVNZ's Q&A show by the host Jack Tame, who challenged Paul Henry about his professed desire that his own grandchildren would have the same opportunities here that he had when he was young.
12: Many people would describe those post-war decades as maybe New Zealand's most egalitarian time, right?
13: Yes.
12: You had a top tax rate north of 60%, huge welfare state, huge state housing program, and to reproduce that, the big government paradise as you described it, you have joined the party of small government.
15: Jack Tame also pointed out that Paul Henry had accepted a spot on TVNZ's board from the government last year. So what should the government do about the single biggest threat to the future of our news media? The dominance of the big tech platforms, which make millions from carrying media content and advertising, but who pay barely any tax here. And it got a bit spiky.
13: Okay,
28: I completely understand the issue.
12: Give me a solution.
28: But it is much more complicated than just coming up with a draconian policy that challenges foreign entities. Much more complicated.
12: I'm not asking for a draconian policy. I'm asking for any policy solution to what is the biggest market disruption in the sector that you have spent your entire life.
28: There is an element of levelling the playing field that we need to look at.
15: Earlier this month here on Media Watch, we heard how the world's biggest survey of how people use the news showed that more of them than ever are doing it on the big tech companies' online platforms, Facebook, TikTok, X, Instagram and others. And this year's digital news report by the UK-based Reuters Institute for the Study of Journalism said that in 30 of the 48 countries they surveyed, social media and video platforms were the most popular way for people to get their news, overtaking both television and news organisations' own websites and apps. And 30% said social media was now their main way of getting the news. Now, New Zealand wasn't included in that survey, but New Zealander Dr. Craig T. Robertson, who reported back on the trend for the Reuters Institute report, also reckoned that people drawing on a wider range of sources and voices was also an opportunity for others in the media who are innovative. And that was evident in the big growth area in news and current affairs, podcasts.
8: to you.
13: Whatala whātua from Aotearoa, New Zealand. This is News in Samoa for Radio New Zealand Pacifica, but first to the headlines. Government to make practical changes to RSE scheme. Man arrested in Russia over accusation of spying for New Zealand. In sport, All Blacks to alert officials about up-temple intent when tour in South Africa. This is the details in Samoa. 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

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Once again, retune now to 11725 kHz in the 25-metre band. This is New Zealand.

0: 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Hello, olo keta. I'm Seo Manu Ulalima mai te evam tan fai. A mining company in Solomon Islands says it secured the site of a large landslip at the Gold Ridge mine, but there are concerns people could have been buried by the slip in the early hours of Monday at the gold mine in Guadalcanal. Ateano Materiki has more.
1: The mine operator Goldridge Mining said there were no confirmed injuries, fatalities, or equipment damage from the slip. However, some local media reports suggested up to 10 non-employees may have died. They cited eyewitnesses' accounts of people panning for gold and sleeping in the area when the slip happened. Goldridge says it is working closely with police and other relevant authorities to ensure safety and stability at the site. The company says mining operations and construction activities are continuing without disruption.
0: Ongoing ash cloud activity from Vanuatu's Manaro Vaui volcano has been reportedly affecting regional flights. The Australian High Commission in Fiji says volcanic ash has been affecting flights to Port Vila, Funafuti and several domestic destinations in Fiji. It urges travellers to check with the airline, tour operator or accommodation provider to see how travel plans may be impacted. Six people have been arrested after a tourist was swept into a reef passage in Rarotonga. Police media advisor Trevor Pitt told Cook Islands News

0: The 33-year-old was dragged by a strong current while trying to swim across. Mr. Pitt says the tourist's partner, brother-in-law, two locals and a police officer then got into trouble while trying to help. A maritime rescue boat saved three people, including the officer, while kayakers rescued the other three, including the original swimmer. Police are urging visitors and residents to heed warning signs, as currents can overwhelm even confident swimmers. In Aotearoa New Zealand, the ACT Party says the coalition should be putting on a united front as it seeks re-election, but Nationals challenging that with its proposed social media ban for under-16s. ACT doesn't support a ban, while New Zealand First doesn't support the legislation as it's proposed. It means the Education Minister will need Labour's votes to pass the law. Erica Stanford says she's ready to take the bill to Cabinet. David Seymour says the National Party is acting like it's the only governing party.
1: It doesn't sound like somebody that is actually trying to act as a three-party coalition. I think it's critical at this stage in the cycle, actually all the time, but including now, that we present a front as a government of three parties that are worthy of re-election.
0: Erica Stanford says she'll have a discussion with the Cabinet colleagues and see what happens. A man alleged to be one of Australia's most notorious tobacco kingpins has been sentenced to life behind bars in Iraq. Kazim Hamad, a former Melbourne organised crime kingpin, was deported in 2023. The ABC's Olivia Jenkins reports.
2: Kazim Hamad, the mastermind behind Victoria's fiery tobacco wars, will spend the rest of his life in prison after he was sentenced by Iraqi authorities for drug trafficking. Hamad was arrested back in January in the Middle East. Iraqi authorities have described Hamad as one of their most wanted men for importing large amounts of drugs, including heroin, into Iraq and Australia. He's been linked to hundreds of firebombings and extortions, as well as kidnappings in Victoria in recent years. His arrest comes after several of his alleged foot soldiers were arrested by police in Victoria recently.
0: In world news, Japanese firefighters say many people are trapped inside a shopping centre after a powerful earthquake in the southern coastal city of Kumamoto on Kyushu Island. The public broadcaster NHK has reported that there's been no contact for about 20 to 30 employees. Felix Undland, a German photography student in Japan, says he was on the 13th floor of a hotel in Kagoshima, about 200 kilometres from the epicentre, when the quake hit.
3: I just heard glasses flying in the kitchen and just everything in the kitchen started breaking. In Japan, the buildings are built to actually move while there are earthquakes, but it feels like the building beneath you kind of turns into a liquid. It's very surreal.
0: No tsunami threat is in place in the Pacific. In Spain, authorities say progress is being made against eight major fires and evacuation orders have been lifted in 13 municipalities. France says the devastating wildfires around Bordeaux were stabilised overnight, Monday local time. It's now Tuesday evening there. However, concerns remain with new heatwaves forecast. In sport, Nauru's Emily Christy Anote has a bronze medal in the women's 63kg weightlifting at the Glasgow Commonwealth Games. She lifted 100kg in the snatch and 116 in the clean and jerk. The gold went to Canada's Maud Charon with a Games record total of 232kg. England's Sarah Davies-Smale took silver. The top four lifters also surpassed the previous Games record. All the Pacific Island medals have come in weightlifting so far, a silver to Samoa, a bronze to PNG and a previous bronze to Nauru. Meanwhile, New Zealand weightlifter Cameron McTaggart was overwhelmed after finally winning a Commonwealth Games medal. Competing in his third Games, McTaggart took silver in the 88kg class in Glasgow.
4: Ecstatic. I mean, I haven't come down to earth yet. It's so special, so cool. Yeah, 15 years in the making.
0: And Pacific boxers have fallen at the quarterfinal stage in two events at the Commonwealth Games overnight. PNG's Flora Lunga was beaten in her 65kg quarterfinal by Scotland's Caitlin Rainey, while Niue's Karente Ruki-Pasin lost to North Island's Casey Rock in the same event. In the men's 90kg, Niue's Dukin Holo Tutakitoa Williams lost his quarterfinal to Welshman Connor Williams. That's your latest RNZ Pacific News and Sport. For more stories, go to rnz.co.nz/Pacific.
5: Mostly fine, but some high cloud for Southland and Otago. One or two showers for Stewart Island and the Chatham Islands cloud at times. In the main centres, Tāmaki Makaurau, Auckland has a fine day, some cloud this evening, and northeasterlies from afternoon, 15 degrees. Tauranga, mainly fine, some evening cloud and a possible shower tonight, light winds and 14. Kirikiriroa, Hamilton, a sunny day, cloud this evening, 14. Te Whanganui Ātara at Wellington, fine, there could be a little fog at first in sheltered places. It clouds over from midday, northerlies and 13. Ōtautahi, Christchurch is fine till some high cloud from afternoon. Northeasterlies dying out, 16. Ōtiporti, Dunedin, fine with high cloud, light northerlies and 15 degrees. It's 7 minutes past seven.
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7: Great to have your company this afternoon. I'm Guy Espiner, in for John Campbell alongside Ingrid Hipkiss this morning. Well, we start with breaking news. Lewis Clairbird has won a second gold medal in the pool at the Glasgow Commonwealth Games. He won his favoured 400 metres medley. Here's the moment that he won, courtesy of Sky Sport.
8: The 2:54 AM double. He did it 4 years ago in Birmingham. He's done exactly the same again. Lewis Clairbird of New Zealand wins New Zealand's second gold of these games.
7: Well, our reporter Leonard Powell is in Glasgow and joins us now. Kia ora, good morning to you, Leonard. How did it look for Clairbird? Was it a comfortable win, do you think?
9: Kia ora, Guy. It really was. Like, he held on at the start. I was noticing the athletes lining up beforehand. He was looking really calm, and then as the race went on, he was in the pack, but he really just pulled away in the freestyle portion, and by the end won by a length, 2.3 seconds, very clinical win. I just chatted to him after, just recently, definitely had the gold medal glow, you could say. Couldn't wipe the smile off his face, but he said he was actually very happy that his training partner William Petrick of Australia got the silver, but he was quick to say, you know, that's 2-0 for him over William Petrick at the Commonwealth Games. But yeah, he was absolutely thrilled, and yeah, he just looked really calm even after. He was all over it.
7: Yeah, so he'll have to be clearing some space on that mantelpiece of his, won't he, after that's it's his second gold.
9: Yeah, I'll tell you what, he's definitely working on a mantelpiece, and we'll be chatting with him after the ceremony. I want to ask him what his future goals are, because, you know, he's still in his prime, guy, and I think he's got a lot going forward. You know, he just feels like someone who's getting better with age. He's very mature, and yeah, it's going to be interesting. He's got another race tomorrow, so there might even be some more space happening this week. Let's keep it posted.
7: Yeah, and they'll be getting used to the New Zealand national anthem over there.
9: Yeah, well, a real highlight today, Guy, was actually the first national anthem of the evening session was Scotsman Stephen Clegg. He won the race in the 50-metre freestyle S13, and the Scottish fans were very fired up. There was the Flower of Scotland ceremony there for the anthem, but the New Zealand one's going
7: to
9: be booming shortly. So,
7: yeah, we'll have to
9: yeah
7: compete
9: I think
7: that.
9: It's a pretty good back and forth.
7: Indeed.
9: I'd say the Scottish fans were pulling for New Zealand there, so a little biased, but there we go.
7: Nice. Thanks, Leonard. Leonard Powell in Glasgow. It's 10 past seven.
5: And you're with the Morning Report on RNZ National. Yeah, bucketing down in Glasgow as well, so very wet on the track for the events taking place there. Now, Immigration Minister Erica Stanford has announced changes to the Recognised Seasonal Employer, or RSE, scheme. She says that the changes will make it simpler for businesses and safer for workers. The RSE scheme allows businesses to hire seasonal workers from the Pacific when there are local staff shortages. Employers with a strong track record will have fewer compliance checks, and workers, they will be able to move between employers. Joining us now is Paul Painter from Yummy Fruit. Hi there, Paul. What did you make of these changes? You, of course, employ some of these RSE workers.
10: We do. Oh, no, we're very pleased. The detail will take a while to come out, but in general, the
11: the idea she's got is right. If you actually look at what's happened in the RAC scheme, where the problems have been, it's 90%+ with labour contractors rather than established businesses like ours. And when you're long-standing in your family business and you've got to do this harvest every year, you're not going to play ducks and drakes. You're very reliable operators and they've got a track record to prove it.
12: So the minister says the scheme was too complex for businesses, for employers. What were the issues there?
11: Well, she's right. We can't send our application form in one email because it's too large for the data limits. So, you know, it's probably a 120-page application, something like that, for approval to recruit. So it's very complicated and there's a lot of detail in it. Write down some very trivial things. They want you to take a photograph of every toilet and send that to them. And after they've considered that for a couple of months, they'll ask for a few more photos. And so it's quite an onerous application and it goes into a lot of detail. And it's not like we, you know, uninstall the toilets in the off season. So there's some very strange things that occur. We understand they need to be rigorous about it. It goes through lots of different departments to look after the accommodation, look after the employment contracts, look after the working conditions and some other things. So it takes a lot of time, a lot of detail, a lot of questions. It's a painful process.
12: Those issues, though, the toileting, the accommodation, they are important, aren't they?
11: Oh, absolutely. But we have used the same facilities for 10 years. The Labour Inspector guy comes around and has a look at it most years, and you know, nothing really changes. It's pretty static. So I think if you've got a new facility, get out there and inspect it, make sure it's right. If you're dealing with what you've dealt with in the past, you probably can take a lighter approach.
12: Okay, so once you've proven that you're one of the good guys, you think that should be enough?
11: Yeah, oh, for sure. I mean, there's still got to be some checks and balances. But, yeah, I mean, you know, modest-sized family firm like ours, we're not going to play ducks and drakes. We're pretty much straight up.
12: What about your obligations around trying for New Zealand staff first?
11: Oh, it's always been the case, New Zealand first. So we employ a lot of New Zealanders, although the problem with the job is they're not real jobs. I mean, they can pay quite well over, you know, 2, 3, 4 months, but after that they evaporate. And so, you know, when you get to end of the season, say at the end of April, there are no jobs. There's still a lot of transient workers who will move at that time up to kiwifruit and then they might go down to the South Island and prune grapes. But there's less and less people want to live that sort of lifestyle.
12: Yeah.
11: So it's really hard work for 2 or 3 months and then it stops.
12: The minister's also talked about this having more protection for workers, allowing them, for example, to move between employers. Do you see the need for that?
11: Yeah, absolutely. It's been a huge frustration for us. And when you're in a seasonal perishable crop, you get these peaks and troughs based on the weather. And sometimes, you know, we'll be really short of staff and we'll need some more people. And there'll be another grower that's growing a different variety that isn't quite ready yet and he's got a week. And it's not sure what to do with the staff. And so transferring them from one to the other was quite complicated in the old days. There's been a few ways of getting around it more recently, but being able to do that and make sure people are fully employed all the time is in their best interests.
12: And is enough done generally to protect the RAC workers? We've all heard the horror stories, right, of people coming out here, the jobs not being what they expect or the accommodation and what they're actually charged back, often not making the work worthwhile.
11: Yeah, very strict rules about deductions you can make. And I can tell you in the industry, there is no greater fury than by those people who are doing the right job when they hear of these events. We've had the same people in many cases coming back for 12 or 14 years. They're part of a family, and we're horrified that people don't accord them the respect they're due.
12: Appreciate your time this morning. Paul Painter from Yummy Fruit in Hawke's Bay. It's 7:15.
13: Let's talk social media now and the social media ban, because a new battle is brewing inside the coalition over this. National plans to implement a social media ban that would cover under 16s. And of course, the minister responsible, Erica Stanford, she's due to take her draft legislation to cabinet soon. But She's failed to get either ACT or New Zealand First, her coalition partners, on board, and instead she's been sounding out the Labour Party, much to the consternation of her two coalition partners. Well, joining us now is RNZ's Deputy Political Editor, Craig McCulloch. Hey there, Craig.
14: Atamari.
13: This is looking like quite a coalition stoush, isn't it?
14: It is indeed. Erica Stanford has said that she is ready to take something to Cabinet. She has that legislation ready to go and she intends to take it to Cabinet soon. But what actually happens when she gets there is the next question. And right now it does look as if it will be a rather tense conversation. We are in quite new territory here, actually, with National standing alone in the coalition on this one. We have seen ACT and New Zealand First trigger that agree to disagree clause before, but we've never seen both of them do it at the same time. So this would be the first time this term where both ACT and New Zealand First oppose a supposedly government policy. And that means, of course, that National needs to go to the opposition side to get this over the line. Theoretically, there is nothing stopping it from doing that. Because Cabinet operates on this consensus model, National has two-thirds of the seats in Cabinet. Christopher Luxon is the chair. National could just plough on, push ahead with Labour. That does appear to be exactly what it is doing. But it has to be said, neither David Seymour nor Winston Peters are particularly happy about it. They had some quite strong words to say about it at Parliament yesterday. Have a listen here.
15: Can't they see, the National Party can see now that they're making a mistake?
1: At this point, we really need to be presenting a united front, three parties that can work together and be re-elected for another 3 years. I think for one party to pursue a policy important to them at the expense of coalition unity would be very unwise.
13: Hey, just quickly, Craig.
14: So that was David Seymour there?
13: Yeah,
14: oh, yes, you go.
13: And you can understand, ideologically, ACT's opposition to this, sort of libertarian strand, and they don't kind of like banning things. Do you know what the major objection from New Zealand First is to this?
14: New Zealand First has shifted a bit over time. Initially, Winston Peters was quite open, actually, to the idea of the ban, and he said that it deserved serious consideration. Since then, he has moved against it, and it seems primarily to be due to concerns about digital ID, for example, how something like this would be enforced. He also says that the Australia experiment has proven that this just does not work. That is why he's in opposition to it. And yes, David Seymour, his position is that the ban just won't work, that kids are going to get around it anyway, will get pushed to darker parts of the web, and that attempts to make it work will just end up impeding adults too. So that is the position of those two coalition partners. Now, I don't think either of them are going to collapse the government over something like this, but I do think that it might put a little bit more steel, so to speak, into them, and those coalition negotiations post-election could suddenly become a whole lot tougher. If you put it this way, it would not be surprising for them perhaps to demand during negotiations next time that there be extra protections included. For example, that one party could not overrule the two others, as has happened here.
13: Now, let's talk about Labour to finish. Where does this leave them? Because they would have the numbers to push this over the line. Are they going to come to the rescue?
14: Labour is playing its card close to its chest, but I think it is fairly obvious where it will ultimately land. It has already said that it supports a social media ban for under 16s in principle, and it knows the politics on this, and knows that the policy is popular with the public and with parents. We polled on this last year. At that point, there was about 60% support, just 30% opposed. The Post Freshwater poll had polled on this in January, which, so even more recently, there was even stronger support then, about 65% support against 17% opposed. So this is popular, and Labour knows that. I would be surprised if it didn't ultimately swing in behind this. Yes, of course, that would be giving National a win, I suppose, but Labour could claim that as a win for itself too, so they'd come out even. The only caveat to this is that Labour has not explicitly guaranteed its support yet, because its caucus has yet to see the draft legislation in full. Apparently, there is going to be a briefing on Thursday. National will be briefing Labour on its legislation, so there will be an opportunity there for the party to get to see it and then come to a decision conclusively around where they stand.
13: Yes, it would be interesting if two of the bigger wins, the India FTA and the social media ban, were both done with the support of the Labour Party. Thanks, Craig. Craig McCulloch there, who is RNZ's Deputy Political Editor. It's 20 after 7.
12: And you're with Morning Report on RNZ National. Residents in central Auckland say multiple boarded up houses and vacant lots have been left to rot after a major social housing project was stopped last year. Hundreds of homes were set to be built on O'Donnell Avenue as part of Kāinga Ora's Wesley West development before the agency undertook a nationwide reset. Demolition had begun and now neighbours say the empty sections are becoming a rubbish dump. Ellen O'Dwyer reports.
16: Stu Harwood is counting the ghost homes that line the street he lives on, O'Donnell Avenue.
17: On the right here, some more empty sections to the left, rubble, more empty sections, boarded up house up here.
16: He says there are over 30 empty Kāinga Ora lots or houses on the street, and that some have been fenced or boarded up for 2 years.
17: They've effectively been left to rot. Because these houses are just degrading in plain view of everyone in the neighbourhood, it's now become a target for illegal dumping. They haven't been looked after at all. There's rubbish just like collecting all up and down the street.
16: An old suitcase, mattress, spare tyre and mound of building materials are among items tossed onto the sections or grass berms outside. Stu Harwood says signs urging against dumping and regular calls to the council haven't stopped it happening. He says the street's deteriorating.
17: Yeah, and it's a real shame. The street's got a school on it, Wesley Primary. You know, it's a great neighbourhood and it's a real shame to see these properties being not used.
16: Kāinga Ora's Nick Howcroft says the agency had plans to turn 36 statehouse sites into 331 new social and private market homes in the area. He says residents were moved out between May 2024 and February 2025, and some demolition started. But following a government reset of the agency last year, $72 million from the project was reprioritised. Mr. Howcroft says Kāinga Ora is instead planning 39 state homes across four sites. Albert Eden Puketapapa Ward Councillor Julie Ferry says that's a fraction of what had been imagined.
18: It was going to be a much larger scale of redevelopment. They were talking about creating effectively a new town centre at the intersection of Sandringham and Stoddart Road. There was a lot of discussion with council about the council facilities that would be needed, potentially a new park in the area.
16: Wesley Primary School Principal Andy Crow was expecting his school to grow from about 150 to 600 students. In 2023, the school got some new buildings ahead of the development, but plans for three large hubs ground to a halt. He says families in the state houses were forced to move.
19: They basically are getting stripped everywhere else except staying in our community. Transients is a really, really big challenge. The key drivers for our kids' success, regardless of what school or socioeconomic background, is that they get to stay in education and they get to stay in the community that's supporting them.
16: Data from the Ministry of Cities, Environment, Regions and Transport show there are currently 9,356 people on Auckland's social housing and transfer register. Julie Ferry thinks Kāinga Ora staff wanted the larger development to go ahead.
18: I think that a lot of the people at Kāinga Ora would love to be able to progress this, but they do not have support from their minister. They do not have support from this government or cabinet.
16: Housing Minister Chris Bishop says while the original development was paused, hundreds of homes have been built in the wider Mount Roskill area, with state homes still coming for Wesley.
20: It's a gain in terms of social homes, yes. I mean, we have tried to refocus the Wesley component of the wider Mount Roskill project towards social houses. The large-scale projects are a mixture of urban renewal for social houses, but also fundamentally just market houses.
16: Chris Bishop says he stressed to officials that empty state homes or land must be looked after to prevent rubbish dumping.
12: Ellen O'Dwyer with that report. It is 25 minutes past 7 now. You're with Morning Report on RNZ National. A new study into online safety says parents are entering a new era of digital parenting, and that means a new version of the talk. The Norton Insights report, Connected Kids, found that parents are increasingly aware of the need to protect their children from the new threats, but are still figuring out exactly how to do that. For more on this, we're joined by NetSafe's Chief Online Safety Officer Sean Lyons. Hi there, kia ora, good morning, thanks for coming in. The good news from the survey is that about three quarters of parents say they're comfortable talking to their children about this. The not so good news is they don't really know what to say when they do.
2: I think to some degree that's probably where we've been with online safety for a long time, and it's really encouraging that that degree or that number of parents are seeing that there is an issue, seeing that they have a role, because we know how important that conversation really is for young people in terms of keeping themselves safe online, knowing what the boundaries are, knowing what the things they should look out for are. That conversation with parents is hugely important.
12: Mm. And what should they be talking about? Because, I mean, only a year or two ago we were talking about different safety concerns. AI seems to be coming to the fore in this survey. Certainly.
2: Yeah, and that's the critical thing, is parents talking to young people about the issues that they are facing, as opposed to maybe the issues that they are scared of themselves, that there's always been, as long as there's been the internet, there's been that disconnect between what it is that parents worry about and what it is that young people are doing and therefore they worry about. So there are some differences there, and really is for parents to think about, what is it that my young people are doing? What are the spaces and places that they're occupying online? What are some of the risks that they could be facing there? And then basing that talk around those risks rather than just the things that we might worry about as a parent.
12: And sometimes the kids might actually know more about AI, for example, than the parents do they?
2: It really has to be the first question that parents are having. Rather than the talk being something about, I will tell you everything I know, it has to be a different kind of talk. It actually starts with, you know, what is it that you know? What is it that you can do? What do you already know to keep yourself safe? Understanding that, taking some reassurance from the bits that they are, but also spotting the holes in what it is our kids don't know what to do, because it is still really important for young people. We know from the conversations we have, adults in their lives can be really important parts of that getting to a safe space online, but they still are reticent to go to adults. And a lot of that is because they fear that they're going to get the devices taken off them, or they think that the parents that they talk to, the people that they talk to, might not know enough to help them become safe online. So they'll seek out somebody who does know that information.
12: One of the issues, three quarters of parents here worrying about the use of AI creating fake images or and having conversations with their kids about that. That's a valid concern, is it? Or what are the big threats?
2: Yeah, I mean, it absolutely is a valid concern. And we know, again, we know from research that we've done, about 90% of young people are using generative AI on a weekly basis. So that idea of images and other material is a really important one. I think that the important thing to remember is AI hasn't really created new safety challenges. What it's done is it's made the way in which we spot them, the way in which we deal with them, and the way in which sort of, you know, harmful material is created. It's made that different, which means some of those existing rules, you know, if it doesn't quite look right, then we need to worry about it. If the written language or if a logo's off or whatever that might be, some of those red flags that we looked at before, it's not enough just to say that's enough to make us know that we could be heading down a harmful track. We need to start looking at things a lot more holistically. And that's not just young people. That's all of us.
12: All of us, yeah. Hey, just finally, our parents were worried about platforms like TikTok and Snapchat. Gaming, though, seems to have been under-recognised as a potential danger.
2: Yeah, I think that, again, that's about reflecting where young people are and where they're interacting. I don't think gaming necessarily is the issue per se. What it is the fact that there's interaction in these places. What it really says is there's an awful lot of parents that probably see what our young people are doing from a distance, but don't really inquire about that enough. They don't know that. They see a game and think, that's a game. They don't realise that game on top of it is a communication platform. It's a whole ecosystem in and of itself, and that's where some of the issues might lie if parents aren't aware of what's going on there.
12: Yeah, people, they're actually forming relationships with the people they're playing with. Hey, thanks very much. Appreciate you coming in. Sean Lyons there, NetSafe's Chief Online Safety Officer. Interested in your feedback on that. What are you seeing in your household? And what conversations are you having? 2101 on text, 29 minutes past 7.
13: Still to come on Morning Report, a popular burger chain, Burger Burger, has gone into liquidation. So we'll have more on that. And Aussie Rules fans may no longer need tickets to attend the games thanks to facial recognition technology.
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21: New Zealand swimmer Lewis Clairbert is a double gold medalist at the Commonwealth Games after a dominant win in the men's 400-metre individual medley in Glasgow. It means Clairbert has defended both the titles he won at the Birmingham Games 4 years ago, having clinched gold in the 200 metres butterfly yesterday. Elsewhere, weightlifter Cameron McTaggart won a silver medal overnight, while track sprinter Zoe Hobbs is through to the 100 metres final later this morning.
3: The Education Minister says she won't presuppose the position of her coalition partners on the proposed social media ban for under-16s. Erica Stanford will present the bill to Cabinet, hoping to win support from ACT and New Zealand First, who both say they oppose it. She says she's briefing Labour MPs tomorrow. ACT leader David Seymour says it would be unwise for National to push ahead at the expense of coalition unity. Searching for trapped people has continued through the night in Japan, which was rocked by a 6.8 earthquake in the country's south. Authorities say 19 people remain unaccounted for across a shopping centre and a paper factory in the city of Kumamoto. One witness reported the second floor of the mall had collapsed. The mayor of Upper Hutt is already eyeing the marked-for-closure Trentham Racecourse for high-density housing. Trentham is one of seven tracks proposed to be shut down as part of an overhaul to keep the horse racing industry afloat. Perry Zay says the land could be used for a high-density residential development with retail. Ukraine's President Volodymyr Zelensky has thanked Donald Trump for what he describes as firm US support after a meeting at the White House. He posted on social media that they had discussed licenses for Ukraine to produce Patriot missiles. The White House has called that meeting and a subsequent one with Israel's Prime Minister Benjamin Netanyahu positive and productive. That's the news. Towns and cities weather now with Met Service. Kaitaia and Whangarei fine today, 16 the high for Kaitaia, Whangarei 15. Auckland, sunny day, cloud this evening, 15. Hamilton and Rotorua, there may be morning fog, otherwise it's fine till evening cloud. 14 in Hamilton, Rotorua 12. Tauranga, fine day, some cloud this evening, 14. Whakatane and Taupō, fine. Some cloud this evening, Whakatane 14.10 in Taupō. Gisborne has the chance of a shower, clearing to fine this morning, 15. Napier, fine and 15. Hastings, clear skies and 14. Taumaru Nui, fine with severe morning frosts or fog, 13. New Plymouth, sunny, 13. Palmerston North, fine and 14. Whanganui, sunshine and 16. Masterton, fine, 15. Levin, Kapiti and Wellington, cloud over from midday, 13. Blenheim blue skies, 15. Nelson a fine day, some evening cloud and 13 degrees. Westport, Greymouth and Hokitika a few showers mainly from afternoon, 13. Kaikoura sunny and 15. Christchurch, Ashburton and Timaru a fine morning, some high cloud from afternoon. Christchurch and Ashburton, 16. 15 for Timaru. Oamaru, Wanaka, Queenstown, Alexandra, Dunedin and Invercargill, fine with high cloud. 12 for Wanaka, Queenstown and Alexandra. Oamaru, Dunedin and Invercargill, all 15 degrees today. 27 minutes to 8.
13: 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Let's get a market update. Business editor Corin Dan's with us.
4: Hey, Guy. Boy, what an interesting picture we've got with markets at the moment, trying to read what's going on here. Let's start with oil, because that has come right back down, another 5% today to $83 a barrel. So last week we were talking $100 US a barrel. We've got this pause on. I should note, just remember there's a lag in New Zealand, because if you look at Gatsby, it's $3.03 for a litre of 91. So, you know, there's a bit of a disconnect there. But putting that aside, that is buoying markets, and it's also easing some of the pressure we were starting to see on longer-term interest rates. So that's a positive. How long it lasts, who knows? That is certainly helping with some of the industrial stocks and the Dow Jones today. But where I think the focus is, and I think people need to tune in a little bit here, is around AI stocks. Some wild stuff going on in South Korea. They've got two big chip makers over there, semiconductors. They do tend to be volatile. They had to close their market yesterday with sort of 10% falls plus. Really wild, strong increase in the value over the course of the year. That seems to be coming back. This has happened quite a bit over the last couple of weeks. That's rattling nerves a little bit, I think, in the wider chipmaker space, because so much money is expected to be invested in these AI infrastructure
13: these big IPOs
4: builds.
13: And things.
4: Hundreds of billions of dollars that these companies are talking about investing and building. We're going to get some results from the likes of Amazon, Meta, Apple and Microsoft later in the week. That will be a very big bellwether, and people will be watching very closely around the AI. Interestingly, Apple has now become the world's most valuable stock at $5 trillion, because Nvidia had a bit of a fall, about 5% a couple of days ago. And that is partly because, they're saying, Apple has not invested so much in building AI infrastructure, tends to sort of hire it or lease it off other people or get it from elsewhere as it needs it. And it's seen almost as a little bit of a defensive play because you diversify into Apple, you get some of the tech boom, but you're not necessarily exposed directly to the AI sort of investment boom. So keep a watch. Add into that, you've got the Federal Reserve, which is going to make a decision in a couple of days on interest rates. At the moment, they're picking things will stay where they are. But again, I think we're going to be in for a very volatile end to the week. Just updating you very quickly on those US markets, just to round out the story. So the Dow Jones is up 1%. The NASDAQ, which is your tech stocks, that is down slightly. S&P 500, which is the broader range, is sitting there up a fraction. And just to finish off with the Kiwi dollar, we've got, 57.87 against the US, and I'll give you the Australian as well, 82.96 against the Oz.
13: Thanks, Corin Dan there with that market update. It's 24 to 8.
12: Nathan's here to talk sport. Hi there, Nathan.
0: Sure.
12: Double gold for Lewis Clearbert. How good was that?
0: How good was that? The power of the buttered chicken pie. We spoke to him on First Up a couple of years ago, and he'd stopped off just to have a buttered chicken pie from the petrol station on the way to training. So if you like to preload with things like that, don't worry about it. It's what our round champion
12: The food
0: does.
12: Of champions.
0: Lewis Clearbert there as well.
12: More.
0: I mean, look at him. He burns it off pretty much, but absolutely masterful. So he finished 0.02 outside his games record that he set in Birmingham. So he's back-to-back here in the medley final. Another great tactical race for him. Surprising start by the Canadian who surprised everyone by just being shot out of a cannon because he wasn't one of the ones that you thought was the three contenders. But Lewis had the middle of the pool so he could see what was going on. And he was super patient because he's the fastest butterfly swimmer easily. And I think he touched the wall maybe fourth. So he's very holding back and waiting for that. He got to the breaststroke, and that's the one that makes or break the medley. They always say that, just because it's the slowest. So if you get into your freestyle first, effectively 1 second out from the wall becomes a break of two because the other's getting there, right? He got to the front, turns in front once he gets to the breaststroke, and then you could tell by his freestyle, lots of kicking coming out the back. He's going really fast. And, Lewis Clearbert, just a heck of a swim.
8: I saw the guys on the back to breast turn, and I saw that I was either slightly behind or with them. And then I didn't think I was going to be able to pull away in the breaststroke, but I think I managed to hold my own ground at least. And then I knew if I was with them in the freestyle, then I was pretty confident in the win. And I was breathing away the first 50, so I was sort of swimming blind. But then once I could see across the pool on the way home, I was pretty confident in the win, yeah.
0: Yeah, I mean, he's being very humble there. He was fantastic in the breaststroke, and he got to the wall first by about just about a body length. So once he got there, and of course, when he's talking about breathing blind, he's talking about which way you look in your stroke to have a look there. And normally they'll go left, right, but as you get tired, you tend to go to one way. He's got some resting to do because they've just had the medal ceremony. Wonderful haka there for him. He's got a 200 metres freestyle tonight at 9:42. That's his heat. The final would be tomorrow morning. He's exceptional at that event as well. So he'll go in with huge hopes of a medal. Also in the pool this morning, Chelsea Edwards. She's qualified for the final of the 50 metres freestyle, just the drag race. Get in the pool. How fast can you go? Chelsea Edwards has made that, which is a huge feat to be in the final of that anyway. I watched Zoe Hobbs just before in her 100 metres final, the athletics. I mean, of all the days that it would just be raining hard out.
12: It is
0: out,
12: bucketing
0: down. It's really bucketing down. But she's run in Auckland before, so I'm pretty sure she's run through some rain.
12: I wonder, though, do they prepare for running in the rain?
0: I guess I was thinking it's for like Formula One, like do you wear your dries or your slicks or your whatever you've got. I don't know if they have different spikes. I'm not sure. But look, she's third fastest overall, second in her heat, really, really fast out of the blocks and was just pipped by a woman from England. But anyway, the final this morning is in just over an hour's time. Having a look at the hammer, that was delayed early on. Watching Lauren Bruce, which is weird because everyone else spins one way and she goes the other, but she's second after the first throw. So that was great for her, Lauren Bruce. And that was
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To continue hearing us, please retune to 15720 kHz in the 19 metre band. Once again, retune now to 15720 kHz in the 19 metre band. 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

0: RNZ Pacific News, a te ao manuia, I'm Selmanu Ulalima mai te evam ta whai. Two Torres Strait community leaders have returned to Australia this week for an appeal of their landmark climate case against the Australian government in the country's federal court. The two elders, known as Uncle Pabai and Uncle Paula Kabai, claim the government has failed to protect them from the impacts brought on by the climate crisis. In 2021, the pair filed the first ever negligence case in Australia, which was heard last year by a federal judge who found the government does not owe Torres Strait Islanders the duty of care to protect them from climate harm. Uncle Babai told Pacific Waves he's appealing the decision because he wants to help his people.
1: So this is why I appeal for the government to act upon the duty of care to help Torres Strait Islander people. And also, I'm standing on my two-feet here to also help the brothers and sisters in the Pacific as well.
0: Eight people have been rescued in Madang waters in PNG following another boating incident on Saturday. The national newspaper reports the 23-foot dinghy took in water and partially sank, leaving the passengers stranded at sea for almost 24 hours. They were rescued by the Pacific Towing's tugboat Kauranga on Sunday morning. One elderly woman received urgent medical assistance while the others were stable, according to Pacific Towing's. It's one of multiple recent boating incidents involving missing people and fatalities in PNG waters. A forum of leaders from around Bougainville has endorsed the autonomous Papua New Guinea region's government to declare independence in 2030. The move comes as PNG's parliament is soon expected to vote on whether to ratify Bougainville's overwhelming vote for independence in a non-binding referendum in 2019. Christina Pirisiko has more.
2: The president of the autonomous Bougainville government, Ishmael Toruama, recently proposed the 1st of September 2030 as the date for Bougainville's declaration of independence,

0: regardless of what way the PNG Parliament votes. The Bougainville Independence Leaders Consultation Forum has endorsed this position. The position also outlines a three-stage pathway comprising preparation for self-government until September 2027, a period of self-government from 2027 to 2030, and then independence from 2030.
1: An expert on geopolitics says growing use of military AI confronts New Zealand with hard choices. The Defence Force is aiming for closer integration with partners like Australia and the US that are using more AI-enabled weapons and other systems. Phil Pennington reports.
2: Assistant Professor Ruben Steff, in a new 60-page study, says New Zealand cannot keep up with AI defence tech spending, but must find ways to contribute. He says the real choice is not independence versus integration, but integrating well or becoming passively dependent. But he says choosing full-on integration into allied networks poses lots of risks of its own, such as getting entangled in kill chains that the country does not control. The Defence Force is currently practicing with the latest military drones and robots alongside multinational forces in the Californian desert.
1: An expert says New Zealand may be in for a delayed influenza season as cases remain low for this time of year. University of Canterbury mathematical modeller Professor Michael Plank says while there are many winter viruses around, the flu is noticeably absent. He says it's possible it will ramp up later.
3: We had an extended late flu season last year, so we sort of continued seeing influenza activity through kind of October, November, even into December. And that was because there was a sort of new variant of influenza that came along.
1: Michael Plank says this may be the case again. In world news, Japan's Prime Minister says there's been human casualties as a result of the 7.1 earthquake that's hit the country's southwest. The quake has caused building collapses, power outages and ruptured roads. Sanae Takaichi says human lives will take priority above all else in the government's disaster response.
4: We have already confirmed extensive damage, including casualties, collapsed buildings, damaged roads and fires. I would first like to extend my deepest sympathies to all those affected by the disaster.
1: There are fears around 30 people are trapped in a shopping mall in the southern city of Kumamoto, as well as workers in a paper mill in the same city where a chimney collapsed. In Spain, authorities say progress has been made against eight major fires and evacuation orders have been lifted in 13 municipalities. France says the devastating wildfires around Bordeaux were stabilised overnight, Monday local time. It's now Tuesday evening there. However, concerns remain with new heat waves forecast. In sports, Nauru has its second weightlifting bronze medal of the Commonwealth Games. Family Christy Anote came third in the women's 63kg weightlifting. She lifted 100kg in the snatch and 116 in the clean and jerk. The gold went to Canada's Maud Charon with a Games record total of 232kg. England's Sarah Davies-Smale took silver. Meanwhile, New Zealand swimmer Lewis Clairbert says he's proud of the way he's managed to stick to his race plans after picking up his second gold of the Games. The 27-year-old comfortably won this morning's 400-metre individual medley to defend the title he won 4 years ago. Clairbert also won gold in yesterday's 200-metre butterfly.
5: I've been quietly confident this week. I've been, you know, doing a lot of work on trying to stay calm and not get too attached with the moment and just come here and do my job. And I've been pretty proud of myself for, you know, being able to stay calm in the moment and actually go out there and just race.
1: New Zealand now has 10 medals, 2 gold, 5 silver and 3 bronze. And the Fijiana women's rugby team will host South Africa at home in 2 test matches next month. The Fiji Sun reports the Fijiana will host the first test in Suva on August 8th and the second in Lautoka on August 15. Head coach Mike Legg says players from the Fijian Entroa squad, who lost last weekend's Super W final to the Waratahs in Bar, will make up the national side. He says the focus now would be on player recovery ahead of the South Africa series. That's your latest RNZ Pacific News and Sport. For more stories, go to rnz.com. sbs.com.nz/pacific.
6: Kapu gut. This is Pacific Waves from RNZ Pacific. I'm Susanna Suisuiki. Coming on the show today, Torres Strait elders challenge decision of a landmark climate case against the Australian government. We ask a regional expert, are there too many security alliances in the Pacific? And
7: I've felt that personally in my life, of thinking of my ancestors, thinking of my grandparents, of them watching over me.
6: Moana Movie's breakout star on creating a legacy for the next generation. This week, two Torres Strait community leaders are appealing at the Australian Federal Court in their landmark climate case against the Australian government. The two elders, known as Uncle Pabai and Uncle Paul Kabai, claim the government has failed to protect them from the impacts brought on by the climate crisis. In 2021, the pair filed the first ever negligence case, which was heard last year by a federal judge, who found the government does not owe Torres Strait Islanders the duty of care to protect them from climate harm. However, Uncle Pabai and Uncle Kabai are challenging that decision. Torres Strait Islands is an archipelago made up of over 200 islands, located off the northeastern corner of Australia, stretching from the tip of Cape York in Queensland to Papua New Guinea's southern border. Scientists predict several islands in the Torres Strait will be uninhabitable by 2050 due to global warming. I spoke to Uncle Pabai on the first day of their appeal hearing and began by asking him why he's appealing.
8: I appeal for this court. Because I had this journey before last year, and I went through the first decision, and I've lost the first decision. This is why I appeal for this journey again for the court, because I need to help my people.
6: I understand that you've called for the Australian government to show duty of care to your community. What does duty of care look like to you?
8: Well, as in the first statement of the appeal, the government didn't realise on the duty of care for the Torres Strait Islanders, because we went through this to get the information on the response from the government, and the duty of was it mentioned to help our people in the Torres Strait. So this is why I appeal for the government to act upon the duty of care to help the Torres Strait Islander people. And also, I'm standing on my 2 feet here to also help the brothers and sisters in the Pacific as well in this climate change impact.
6: So what exactly are you wanting the Australian government to do?
8: The government need to respond. The target emission that we need to set is 1.5% to reduce that, because if we're not going to reduce that to 1.5%, the whole area on the Torres Strait, even though the low islands, will be going under the water. And because of the government is not recognizing the Torres Strait under the people. In that case, this is why we need to come in and knock on the government door to say that what's going on? Are we helping the people in the Australia? Are we helping us in the Torres Strait? No, they're not helping us.
6: What do you think will happen to your community if the rising sea levels were to consume Torres Strait Islands?
8: At the moment, I was born and raised in my community, and I know what's happening. I know what's impacting my community. I know the weather patterns have changed, all damaged by the impact. Our cultural knowledge has been damaged by the climate impact. Now, I believe that this time we still are being the sea level rise, infecting our food, our gardens, infecting our houses, and also the health. How can we stand on helping our people if we're in the crisis of the health are infecting our food? This is very important to our people. That's our livelihood for our next generation, our kids. Next generation to live upon their livelihood.
6: Where do you think the next generation would go if their livelihood was to be affected?
8: I've already taken this action because I engage all the young youths to be supported on this case, get more information that I need to give it to the young generation, the young youth, and also I got the support from around Australia and around the world because of the young youths are fighting, helping on this journey on my climate case. That'll be giving them the opportunity to stand up and talk to the government what's going on in your community.
6: What gives you hope, Uncle Babai, that you will win this case?
8: I do believe, I strongly believe, that I will complete this appeal by winning it because of the statement from the government did not agree and not know what they're talking about out in the committees. So according to my statement that I put in, that is well truth said. I know it's happening in my community right now.
6: Geopolitical competition and tensions in the region have been dominating news in the Pacific lately. At a time when regional security alliances are increasingly being formed, a Pacific geopolitics expert says there's a risk that Pacific Islands' priorities and security concerns are sidelined. Anna Poles is an associate professor in the Centre for Defence and Security Studies at Massey University. She spoke to Johnny Blades, who asked if there was any precedent in other parts of the world to the build-up of security alliances that we're seeing now in the Pacific.
9: Well, it certainly speaks to the sense of urgency on the part of particularly Canberra and of course, New Zealand as well. It is a reflection of the current security environment and concerns about the trajectory of security in the region. And where it's an interesting comparison, actually, you know, where we have seen the similarly, if we think about those European countries who were not NATO members and have subsequently become NATO members, such as Sweden, as a consequence of Russia's invasion of Ukraine. And that impetus and sort of the flurry of action and sense of urgency that we've seen in Europe is an interesting comparison when we consider what we're seeing now here in the Pacific.
10: Yeah, things seem to be moving quickly. What do you see as being the risks for Pacific Island countries from these alliances?
9: The risks are twofold. Firstly, the concern that this flurry of action, this geopolitical contestation that we have seen really since around 2014, where we started to see it escalate. And then obviously from 2022 onwards, following the signing of the security agreement between Solomon Islands and China, the activity became that much more intensified. And the risks always are that those priorities that have been identified by Pacific Island countries themselves and laid out, as you know, in declarations such as the Boy Declaration that was signed in 2018, that those concerns, those security priorities such as transnational crime, environmental security, climate change as the existential threat to Pacific peoples, to the region itself, that those issues are going to be crowded out or as a consequence of geopolitical interests in the region. And we see this a great deal by the fact that even though there is discussion, there's references to Pacific Islands Forum centrality, which is similar to sort of taking a spin from ASEAN centrality. There's rhetoric and sort of the strategic narrative that the Pacific Islands Forum is at the centre of the regional architecture. But what we're seeing through this hub and spokes type model, at which Australia is very much at the centre of these regional, sort of both bilateral and regional security and defence arrangements, we're seeing the regional architecture, the regional security architecture itself, becoming increasingly sort of broadened. And there are certainly concerns about what this means for the region itself, for the, what it means for a genuinely Pacific-led regional security architecture. And certainly the Pacific Elders Group have raised these concerns themselves only a week or so ago publicly, that Pacific priorities are being diluted, that Pacific priorities and strategic narratives such as the Blue Ocean of Peace, Ocean of Peace are being diluted and potentially undermined by this intensified strategic competition taking place in the region.
10: I know you've been tracking the regional security pacts and agreements that have been forged and also the regional security related structures that have been established in recent times. Are they all becoming a bit complicated? Are there too many security arrangements?
9: Well, certainly what we're seeing increasingly is a sort of lattice work security architecture, or this highly networked security architecture in the Pacific. But it does feel that there is potentially some overlap and as a consequence, potentially gaps, critical gaps as well. If the Pacific Islands Forum is at the heart of the regional security architecture, then it needs to be very clear that the Pacific Islands Forum itself has both the mandate and oversight of these various different regional security institutions or arrangements and so on. And as we know, the review of the regional architecture is seeking to sort of clarify and streamline and better align the existing, already crowded and increasingly contested architecture. And these additional security arrangements overlay the existing murkiness that we do see in the region. So it becomes very contested, but it also becomes contested in a number of critical ways, which is who decides on the rules for the region, for example, who makes the rules, who is the trusted partner, who's the trusted security partner, who upholds the rules, and who provides oversight. So all of those types of questions we need greater clarity on, and this is certainly something that, again, where civil society have been asking these questions loudly and frequently, and we need to be finding those answers before the regional security architecture is inadvertently weakened as a consequence of this effort to strengthen it.
6: Disney's live-action Moana has been praised by Pacific audiences for its celebration of Pacifica culture and identity. One of the film's breakout stars, Michael Tuatangaloa Alisa, says landing a role in the blockbuster was something he never expected. RNZ Pacific spoke to the Samoan actor who plays Moana's ancestor, Tautai Vasa. Coco Lance reports.
11: Alisa says acting was never part of his life plan. After missing out on his dream of playing in the NFL, he discovered acting through a class in 2020, before his sister encouraged him to audition for Moana.
7: My sister luckily talked me into it and reminded me, you know, when is the next time they're going to make a movie like this where Pacific Islanders playing Pacific Islanders? So I did that and then didn't hear it from them for like 3 months. And then my agency hit me back up and said that I didn't get that role, but I got the role of Tautai Vasa.
11: Although his character has no speaking lines, Alisa says Tautai Vasa plays an important role in Moana's journey by reminding her of the strength and courage of her ancestors. He says that message resonated deeply with him while filming.
7: So many times on set, I was tearing up because I felt that. I felt that personally in my life, of thinking of my ancestors, thinking of my grandparents, of them watching over me. Of guiding me, of cheering me on. And one of the scenes in Moana, she's about to give up and turn around and go home. And her grandma Tala shows up, encourages her. And then just then her ancestors show up with Tautai Vasa leading the way on his va'a canoe.
11: The film has divided critics, but Alisa believes many have overlooked what it means for Pacific communities to see themselves represented on screen. Now a father to a baby girl, he says that representation is something he'll never take for granted.
7: I cannot believe that my daughter gets to grow up in a world where that's a reality. And she will grow up knowing that there is an importance here and there is value here and feeling pride in who she is, where she comes from. I think that that is priceless.
6: That's Pacific Waves for today. For all episodes, head over to rnz.co.nz/Pacific. We're also on Spotify, Apple and iHeartRadio. From myself and the RNZ Pacific team, tō whā, soi fua.
12: Renters United says tenants are being frustrated by long delays trying to get their bond back from the government agency that holds it. Tenancy Services has implemented a system capping incoming phone calls, meaning once a certain number of calls are in the system, a caller can't get through. This has led to some people spending days trying to call the service, which they do to get their tenant number needed to agree to a bond refund. At the end of last month, the government agency launched a new online program to manage bonds. It replaces a previous manual process. In rental agreements, it's a legal requirement for a landlord to lodge a general rental or pet bond with Tenancy Services, which holds it until the tenancy has ended and the landlord and tenant agree on any remaining costs. Here's Wellington renter Hugo, who tried to contact Tenancy Services this month about his bond.
13: We are renting and we've been having some issues, and it occurred to us that we hadn't got a confirmation from Tenancy Services that our bond had been lodged. So I wanted to follow that up and see where that was at. So I tried on, a Monday morning to call them, and I got into the queue and it said, do you want to call back or stay on the line? And so I said, oh, I'll stay on the line. You know, 20 minutes later, haven't heard anything, I'm at work, so I just need to continue working. So I hung up the phone and tried again later that day at around in the afternoon. And this time I got into the call again and then didn't pick up. So I selected the callback option. And then I didn't get a call back, and then I wasn't able to call them for that day. And so it started a process of probably 3 or 4 days of trying to call and staying in the queue or selecting the callback option and then not getting through, until eventually I was finally able to get through when I called at like first thing in the morning. That's really frustrating. And, you know, it also probably, yeah, it was horrible for me because we were just trying to get some clarity on something quite simple. But I can also imagine it's really stressful for the people who work there who know that this is happening, you know. Well, I was lucky to finally get through by calling early in the morning. And then someone who was really helpful helped me out and let me know that actually there was no bond lodged at my current rental. So, you know, that's an issue in and of itself. But they were able to help me eventually.
12: That is a Wellington renter. Now, Renters United President Luke Somerville says they're receiving lots of complaints. He says many tenants need the bond refund to pay the bond at a new rental, and delays have led to people needing to borrow or use savings. He is with me first. Morning. Nice to have you in, Luke.
14: Morena.
12: So what is the process now for getting a bond back, and why is a phone call so important, by the way, if you're trying to get your bond number?
14: Well, I mean, I just want to say, first of all, that I think renters are feeling pretty hard done by right now because the government has, you know, rolled out the red carpet for landlords. They've done the interest deductibility. There's no cause evictions now. And something as simple as getting your bond back seems to be quite complicated. I think it's also worth mentioning that the biggest disputes that renters are having is around landlords docking money off their bond, and also landlords not lodging that bond. And I know that they have to, and there's a potential fine for them, but in practice it is happening.
12: That's most of the complaints you're getting when you're talking with tenants?
14: The main two complaints are landlord hasn't lodged the bond or landlord is trying to basically gouge us on
12: right.
14: our bond. Yeah.
12: So when you're then coming to talk to Tenancy Services with an inquiry about any of this, or even to get your bond number, because I don't think you can get that emailed, right? Is it correct that you have to ring We'll check with tenancy services in a moment. I think that has to be done by a phone call.
14: Yeah, I believe so. I mean, there's a new online system as well that they're putting in where you can go into, you know, tenancy services and check kind of your status of your bond and all the rest of it. But the problem that we have with that is the complicated elements of it. That's obviously quite simple, but the complicated areas, i.e. checking about, you know, why is the landlord charging us extra on this? Why are they charging, you know, $1,000 for carpet cleaning or something like that? These sort of things, you do have to go through a manual process.
12: Is that change to online causing any issues in your experience?
14: Well, yes, because the issues that, you know, you get a text, I believe, I think, and, you know, you're able to choose whether you accept that refund or not. But there's no ability to contest that through an online process.
12: Some people just want to talk to someone, right?
14: Yes, exactly.
12: And, and are the issues new in terms of delays and trying to get through? Are you hearing more issues with that?
14: Well, I mean, it's always been an issue, right? And I guess, again, that's our concern here is that, you know, we would expect more funding and more support for renters because this is such a crucial part of people's, you know, sense of safety and well-being. We would expect the government to be putting more money into this, right? But as I understand it, you know, half of what tenancy service is paid is from the interest that has been collected on bonds that are essentially held within the Crown. So the government...
12: If they've been posted.
14: Yeah. The government isn't even putting extra money into
12: this. Back to the user experience, though.
14: Yeah.
12: Come back to the person who has an issue one way or another. We heard here, we were worried our bond hadn't been lodged, right?
14: Mm.
12: Second issue might be, look, I need to get this bond back. I've got another one I need to pay. I need my bond number. All these sorts of issues. Where does the responsibility lie? The tenant and the landlord hopefully agree on a refund. And then the landlord's job to lodge the refund, and now through this new online system, right, this new online portal. So are you having issues from people saying, I am having a hassle here, either getting my bond back, I don't know if my landlord's lodged for the bond refund, and or we're fighting over what the sum is?
14: I think the assumption on the current system that we have is that the landlord and the renter are going to agree and that there's not going to be any problems. But the problem, I mean, there's always problems between landlords and renters. And if there was a better, you know, mediation service or if there was a way to kind of, a third party to kind of get involved, you know, for example, a landlord can be charging whatever they want on the bond and there's no verification from tenancy services or from MB.
12: What do you mean charging whatever they want?
14: I'm saying that they could say...
12: I'm deducting X amount.
14: Yeah, deducting, correct, yeah.
12: Okay, so...
14: It's no oversight.
12: Understood. Are people having problems, more problems, getting through? Are you seeing that happen? I know you say there's always been a problem, but is it getting harder?
14: I think that is what I've heard this year. I mean, we can only rely on the information that we get directly, to be fair, but... I have heard, I mean, you know, at the start of this year, there was a huge delay in January, and that was reported on. And more recently, I have definitely heard from lots of people who have said that they've been, you know, sitting on the line for ages. I suppose it is a point of a lot of stress for people, you know, and we would expect there to be more support from for people.
12: How common is the business of landlords not lodging bonds in terms of people coming to you and saying this?
14: Very, very, very common. Extremely common,
12: well,
14: yeah.
12: Every day, every week you hear from someone?
14: I would say at least every week, yeah. Yeah, it's very common.
12: And what happens? How do you help them if they're in that situation?
14: Well, I mean, we're quite a small organisation, to be fair, so we do the best we can, but I have advised people that the best thing to do is ask in writing, have you lodged it to the landlords? And if they don't respond, then you need to get back to them and remind them that if they haven't lodged it, they could be liable for a fine, $1,500, I believe.
12: Someone might also want to go to tenancy services and say, has someone lodged my bond?
14: Yeah.
12: That would be a logical part of the process and perhaps less confronting.
14: Yes, and that's also very true. Yeah, okay. That's correct.
12: Stay with us, Luke. I appreciate it. With me also in the studio, and we appreciate that, is Kat Watson, who's head of tenancy services. It's a part of Ministry of Business, Innovation and Employment. Kat, good morning.
15: Morena.
12: Have there been some changes lately to the way you're communicating with tenants?
15: So we've done some really big changes over the last 18 months. We've been phasing in, moving away from a completely manually processed tenancy bond activities. We do about 500,000 of them a year, and we've been doing them manually. That can create errors. It can create, delays as we have to manually queue for those.
12: So no more bond forms online. I think as of last month, you cannot print your bond form or lodge a bond form online.
15: So lodgements have been online for over 18 months now, and so landlords have been able to do that. The good thing with the digital lodgement is that tenants get immediate notification as soon as that bond is lodged, so that they pay, the landlord pays, and they get an immediate notification.
12: But everything has to go through the landlord, right?
15: So what we've been doing is creating a system to move to digital. So what we focused on first was moving, landlords are required legislatively to lodge the bond, so that's why we started with the lodgements. We've now moved to refunds, and all of the, so change of tenant, change of landlord can also be done digitally now from the 29th of June. And the purpose of that is to drive better service for our tenants. So we've done over 6,000 automated refunds since the 1st of December when they were introduced.
12: Who initiates the refund, the bond refund process?
15: Well, both parties can do it. So what's changed for landlords is there's now two channels for them to work with us digitally. What's changed for tenants is they've got now a choice. Either they can continue to use a paper form. What we've done is removed that paper form from our website. That is the only change that we've done. What we have also done is included choice for the tenants. So they can now choose to correspond with us through email, through text, by post, and the tenant number that we're talking about. So the calls have been much higher than we expected since the 29th of June. We did forecast an increase due to the change in the services. However, the calls have been higher.
12: So just pause. If you want to get your bond number, do you have to do that by phone call?
15: The tenant number, yes, you have to do it by phone. Now, when we saw the numbers were really quick, really higher than expected, within a week we had established a brand new line for that. So tenants can choose that line. The highest wait time for that line for a tenant number has been 10 minutes, and absolutely no calls have been capped on that line.
12: And that when did tenant, that get established?
15: On the 6th of July, so 1 week after we went live, we recognised that this was something we needed to move. We've been moving lots of resources in by moving those calls over so that people can get their tenant number quickly. It's freed up more people to answer the more complex calls.
12: Are you still having people ringing the main line? And can you confirm there's call capping on that? You'll reach a certain number and you won't take any more calls?
15: So call capping is fairly common practice across service centres. So at the end of the day, they call cap so that callers aren't sitting on a line and then all of a sudden when the people end work, they get disconnected.
12: So after 4 p.m., so that's a fairly, is that happening all day or just after 4 p.m.?
15: It will happen if we've got extraordinary, because what we don't want to do, so people, as you heard from Hugo, people have a choice to get a call back. We've got to look at that and we've got to make sure that the calls that are in the queue we can actually answer.
12: He wasn't getting a call back though.
15: So that's not information that I've heard before, so I'll definitely take that back to the team.
12: When you say there's now a dedicated line for those tenants seeking their bond number?
15: Their tenant number.
12: How do they know there's a dedicated line?
15: When they call bond, there's a message. So it's clear now.
12: Yes. If you want this, hit this.
15: If you're calling for your tenant number.
12: That was introduced
15: on the 6th of July.
12: All right. Do you believe that has dealt with most of those issues?
15: So about 50% of the calls coming through are for the tenant number. And as I said, we've got a maximum of a 10-minute wait time for those.
12: And you're meeting that. The other 50%, are some of them still having extraordinary wait times, do you
15: Occasionally, know? When so Mondays are really busy days. So if you call in the morning or on a Monday, and I heard that Hugo called on a Monday morning, that is the busiest time of our whole week.
12: Okay. Yeah. With this choice that the tenant now has, are you encouraging more people away from the phone call to tenancy services? Is that kind of the
15: Yeah, we're trying to allow people to self-serve. So landlords can self-serve everything now. They can go in onto Bond Hub or through their property management software. They can see all of their bonds that they have lodged. They can see all of the details and do all of the activities.
12: So great if they're onto it, responsible landlords. What about those who aren't?
16: And is the tenant more dependent now on them doing the right thing?
15: I don't believe they are more dependent because all we've done is add choice for tenants. So if they still need to...
16: They can't turn up at the door with their bond form and say, please sign this, can they?
15: Yes, they can.
16: They can, but yes. They can't print the bond form anymore.
15: Yeah, well, we will send them the bond form. So the
16: they have to ring you to get it
15: sent. So the reason we took the bond form off the website was that we need to drive our landlords to be delivering better service for our customers and for our tenants. So we've done over 6,000 refunds since the 1st of December automatically. 90% of those get completed, and those have been completed in less than one day. Avoids the delays that Luke's been talking about because we are no longer manually processing them.
16: If the landlord now has these two options, if they're a big landlord, they may have software that can talk to your software. Mm-hmm. If not, they go in through a portal. Do they have to register to do that?
15: Yes, they do.
16: So have you got a bunch of landlords who haven't even registered? Do you know?
15: So a lot of landlords, so the average rental time in New Zealand is around about 2 years. So some landlords will only register when they have to do something. If they've got one rental property, then...
16: And most do.
15: That they may just go in when they need to. But we've got over 40,000 landlords registered on Bondhub and all of the property management software users
16: do
15: as well.
16: Do you know whether that's the majority of the landlords?
15: Well,
16: and how much of a majority?
15: Yeah, so late last year we sent out about 67,000 emails to landlords providing them with their new landlord identification. So that kind of gives us an indication of some sort of the numbers of landlords potentially.
16: How are you dealing with landlords not lodging bonds at all?
15: So we have, we also run the Tenancy Tribunal office. So we offer dispute resolution, we offer a mediation service.
16: All the things that Luke was talking about.
15: Yes,
16: earlier.
15: And we've also got a tenancy compliance and investigation team who do proactive and reactive work if people complain.
16: Do you have sufficient resource to meet the delivery you want to deliver?
15: I think we are, so with the Tenancy Tribunal, we have reduced with the mediations, we've reduced our timeframes for delivering that in the last year, which indicates that we are being more efficient and we're still got an 85% settlement rate for that service. The Tenancy Tribunal, we are actually introduced yesterday, a brand new way, a new categorisation for prioritising Tenancy Tribunal applications. So I would encourage people to go online and see if that might be helpful for resolving their application and dispute quicker. So we're always trying to do things more efficiently.
16: Do you get half your resources from interest on bonds that you hold?
15: So our appropriation is funded in part by the interest from the Residential
16: about
15: Tenancies Trust account, around about half, and the other half is funded by Crown.
16: There's also this situation, Luke, I'm interested in, again, everything is digitised, and sometimes the most vulnerable tenants are the people who can't afford or aren't digitally savvy. Do you believe the change is delivering better? Do you believe there's sufficient for those who might struggle with everything being digitised?
14: I think it has the potential to be good, but I think that it needs to be thought through more, and Tenancy Services needs to think about how are we helping or supporting renters with complex issues.
16: Will
14: this.
16: They, in your experience, will most want to ring someone up and talk to someone?
14: 100%. Yeah, they want to hear someone else on the line who supports them. The other question, if I can ask you a question, you say 10 minutes average.
15: For the tenant number.
14: Okay.
15: That's the maximum.
16: That's the new line that got started.
14: And that's not people hanging up after they're on.
15: No, that's us answering all of those calls. No call capping on that line because we know that that's really critical because that allows our tenants to self-service their information and choose their contact preference and also update the details. We also know that on that line about 80% of the calls are in response to a refund activity. The other 20% are tenants proactively contacting us because they want to take control of their own information.
16: Couple of things coming in here from landlords. I'm a property manager actually, and the new bond system's a complete mess. At opening time in the morning I am number 60 in the queue and try to get through to the bond centre. Another says, as a landlord, the new system's beyond frustrating. It's incredibly hard to lodge and even communicate with them. One more. I'm a landlord. The new system is very difficult to do and very difficult if you're not savvy with technology. We spent hours as responsible landlords trying to lodge bonds. Are you getting feedback like that from landlords?
15: We're getting a real mixture. I think we've got to also acknowledge that the bond hub was introduced on the 1st of December last year. So we're 7 months in. That's fairly new for a new way of doing things, considering we did the paper way of working for 26 years.
16: Paper so this and is, phone.
15: This is a really significant change for everyone. And so we've been, you know, we've phased in these changes to support people. But we are a month in, so we are listening to feedback. We are have got the ability to do some enhancements. We're engaging with the Tenant Advocacy Network. We've got a Tenancy Sector Collaboration Group, which has tenant groups on it, landlord groups, property managers.
16: In the end, however you do it, yes, the straightforward stuff is fine. In the end, however you do it, you need enough people to deal with the people who are having complex problems, don't you?
15: Yes, we have moved people over onto the bond line in response. As we say, we forecast an increase, but we're 1 month in, so people are, the calls are always going to be higher when things change.
16: Thank you both for coming in. Thank you, listeners, for your feedback. Keen to have more as well. That was Kat Watson. We appreciate her coming in from Tenancy Services. She heads it. And Luke Somerville, who is with Renters United.
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18: It's been a big week, of course, of honouring the late, great, beloved Kiwi actor Sam Neill, whose legacy will live on through many mediums, his films, his writing, the countless lives he touched. And earlier this week, of course, we even touched on the generation of paleontologists he helped to inspire. But another part of that legacy now hangs on the walls of Gore's East and Southland Gallery, where Sam Neill quietly donated artworks from his personal collection over many, many years. Jim Geddes is the curator of that gallery, and Jim joins me on the line now. Kia ora to you. Thanks so much for coming on.
19: Kia ora. Thank you.
18: So how did you first meet Sam?
19: We were probably introduced because he was, you know, very friendly with a number of artists that we had associations with and would work with. And I remember in 2002 being introduced by Ralph Hortede and Sir Graham Sidney. And Sam came down. We had a showing of Ralph's, and he took an interest in what we were doing from that point. And we discovered that as we worked with other artists and sometimes writers and poets, people like Marilyn Webb, Hone Tufari, Bill Manhire, people who were on our radar, we found that he had been good friends and supporters of them as well.
18: Yeah, that must be quite interesting in your position. Could you tell that he was kind of the real deal, that he really cared? He was no pretender here.
19: Absolutely. He's very unassuming. He just had an instinct for what they were doing, and he greatly supported a lot of people, and he, particularly when there were artists who were embracing what New Zealand writers and sometimes musicians and dramatists were doing. He had, a great affinity with their direction, and he felt the need to support them and be friendly, and he was very, very unassuming in that regard.
18: Where did his love for visual art come from? Like, was that something that you two ever spoke about?
19: I think that came on early on. Oh. I remember as being an art student in Dunedin, and you go to the occasional opening at a gallery, the Dignity Public Art Gallery or Bossard Galleries, and in the 70s and 80s, and he would be around, and he would purchasing work and engaging with artists from that point. And I guess when you sort of look at the works that he had gathered over a number of years, they often hark back to a really important generation of New Zealand artists who were sort of pushing the boundaries with modern and contemporary art. So he had a great respect for people like Colin McCann, Doris Lusk, Rita Angister, Toss Woolaston. Mm-hmm. They were all in that arena.
18: Do you think that you can tell something about a person's character by the kind of art they collect?
19: Yes, I think so. Well, it's interesting.
18: Maybe not character. Character might be a bit strong.
19: It depends on people's rationale for collecting, and he's probably of a ilk that we've come across where they will generally say that you don't actually own an artwork, you pay for the privilege of looking after it.
18: Right.
19: And it's sort of that it's about how the artist is communicating with the viewer and the wider public. So I think it's a much bigger thing than just a picture on the wall. It's a conversation.
18: Do you think that it's a skill to be good at talking about art?
19: I think it probably is, but I think it's the love of it and the enjoyment of it, and you know, you don't have to be articulate in that regard. Yeah. I think he was somebody who was enthusiastic for the artwork, but also for the person, and also the potential effect and the joy that work could eventually bring. You know, because it's going to live for a long, long time.
18: Mm. It's interesting to hear you talk about his time as an art student in Dunedin in the sort of 70s and 80s, because, you know, I suppose it's easier to start an art collection when you are a world famous Hollywood actor. But do you know whether his own collection of art sort of predated the spotlight landing on him?
19: Yeah, well, he wasn't actually an art student. I was an art student. I remember him.
18: Sorry.
19: He was sort of well and truly working. I think his background was English literature, if I remember.
18: Right.
19: He went through Victoria and Wellington. But I think he just knew the right people, and I think he looked really carefully at what... And I think he was very well-read in that regard as well. So I think, you know, he had a really good background, and I think he engaged with people who really appreciated what New Zealand artists were doing, but also, you know, eventually international artists, because when you look at his collection, and we were lucky to do that, it was multinational in scope. Sam, we'd obviously met, but in 2014 and 2015, he approached us about co-curating two collection-based exhibitions. And one was called National Anthem, and it was actually contemporary art from China. And he had some in his own collection, but he also knew people in the wider Queenstown area, friends and colleagues who had some as well. And he sort of scoped it and looked at our space, and he said, look, we can do a really amazing show here. So he kind of co-curated it and put it together. And there was about 20 works in that, and they were stunning works, and it was great for us because it was sort of a benchmark exhibition. It kind of took our operation to a new kind of level. And then on the strength of that, he put together a show which was largely from his personal collection. It was called Available Light, and it was international photography. Yeah. And it was about 60 works in that. And, you know, if you sort of grow up and study and look at international photographers like Diane Arbus, you know, and Brassai and Bill Brandt, and then suddenly they're there on the wall because Sam has acquired them over the years. He's had the same passion, but he's also had passion for Arns Vestra and Peter Perrier and Lawrence Eberhardt, New Zealand artisans as well. So it was a really kind of eclectic and multinational holding that I think, you know, he had gave him great joy.
18: Why you, of all the art galleries? Of all the art galleries in all the towns in New Zealand, why are you guys?
19: I like to think that other people had good things to say about us. I know that, you know, of course, Ralph Hawtady was, you know, a really big supporter of us. And in fact, our second solo exhibition that we ever had in 1984 was Ralph. The first one was Marilyn Webb, and of course they were friends, and Hone Tufari thought the world of Sam, and we worked with Hone all those years. So maybe that consistency of just, you know, being in the right place at the right time with the right people was kind of might have, because we were pretty passionate about what we were doing, and we still are.
18: I was going to say, Jim, I think you're being a bit modest here. I think there might have been, you know, do you think that there might have been something about you, your and your kind of taste, or you kind of having a simpatico mind with him?
19: I guess so. Maybe. It was interesting in our conversations because we never ever talked about film or television or wine. It was always about art, you know, and so you could spend, you know, half a day and have a really in-depth conversation about the visual arts. And he was obviously something he was passionate about and he was engaged about, and that's what we lived and breathed ourselves. So, you know.
18: I wonder whether as well, when you are a really successful artist in a particular kind of realm like that, everybody probably wants to discuss art or ideas with you, but it might actually be quite difficult for you to find somebody who you love discussing art with yourself. Do you know what I mean by that?
19: Yeah, I think we're fairly lucky, actually, because most people that we engage with sort of like it, even if they don't know much about it, you know, but we can always have a good, you know, conversation about something, even if what we're talking about has got no relation to the actual theme or the subject of the work. It's still an engagement, you know.
18: When you look at the artworks he's donated overall, what do you kind of make of them? What are they like? Do they share any sort of themes or DNA?
19: They do a bit, but I think they are about supporting the artist and also supporting us. And it's interesting that some of our more recent works, and I guess two artists, that we do have a body of work in our collection, Jeffrey Harris being one, Michael Smither being another, and they were works of a certain period and a certain era that we could afford. And of course, the later works that was well beyond us. You know, we didn't have the resources to acquire them. But he made the point of acquiring them for us because he knew that would kind of complete our holding. And then there were other instances, and probably the most recent gift was a wonderful work by a prominent New Zealand artist, Yuki Kihara. And it's a beautiful, big, lenticular photograph. It's an incredible thing. She represented New Zealand in the Venice Biennale in 2022 and does these amazing big panoramic photographs, and there's always a figure in them, but the figure's not actually looking at the viewer, it's looking somewhere else. And in this instance, the figure was at Quarantine Island in Port Chalmers. And he acquired that, and he was quite taken with it, because when his mother Priscilla came here, that was her point of contact with New Zealand, and Otago in particular was that place. So he gifted it to us as a tribute to his, and a memorial to his mother.
18: Which it's beautiful, isn't it?
19: Yeah, we were absolutely thrilled. You know, it was a really significant work by a significant New Zealand artist, but also it had that really personal connection.
18: You said before that he didn't really see himself, or he was of a generation that didn't really see themselves as owners of artworks, but more as stewards and sort of protectors of them. And it's a great deal of trust and respect that he's giving to you by trusting them to your hands now. You're the stewards.
19: I think we're quite taken aback about that. But you know that's, I guess that's something we live and breathe it, and we just love showing work by exciting artists, and he's sort of, you know, given us that amazing ammunition to present to the wider public, and we're just absolutely thrilled and very humbled.
18: There might well be a few people listening to this. In fact, I think a lot of people perhaps around the world might be making pilgrimages to your part of the country for the sole reason of seeing this. How can they find out more, Jim?
19: Well, Eastern South and Gallery, I think we have a website, and of course we've got all our, not only our collection shows, but also our temporary exhibitions as well. Mm-hmm. And we do have a constantly changing temporary exhibition program, and, you know, so it's readily online on our website.
18: Great stuff. Jim Geddes, that was really lovely, Jim. Thanks so much for that. I really appreciate it.
19: Kia ora, thank you.
18: That is Jim Geddes, who is the curator of Gore's Eastern Southland Gallery, which is the proud owner of many donated works of art from the late great Sam Neill.
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We're now closing on this frequency. To continue hearing us, please retune to 17675 kHz in the 16 meter band. Once again, retune now to 17675 kHz in the 16 meter band. This is New Zealand.

0: RNZ Pacific News, a malo tau maue pongi pongi ni. I'm Seo Manu, ulele mamai te evam tau fai. A mining company in Solomon Islands says it secured the site of a large landslip at the Gold Ridge mine, but there are concerns people could have been buried by the slip in the early hours of Monday at the gold mine in Guadalcanal. Atireano Matariki has more.
1: The mine operator Goldridge Mining said there were no confirmed injuries, fatalities or equipment damage from the slip. However, some local media reports suggested up to 10 non-employees may have died. They cited eyewitnesses' accounts of people panning for gold and sleeping in the area when the slip happened. Goldridge says it is working closely with police and other relevant authorities to ensure safety and stability at the site. The company says mining operations and construction activities are continuing without disruption.
0: A Pacific Women's Network has condemned customary chiefs in Vanuatu demanding that a male lead the Melanesian Spearhead Group Secretariat. Dr. Anna Naupa, a Ni Vanuatu Pacific politics expert, was appointed the Secretariat's Director General last month. The Māwha Tū Māori National Council of Chiefs has reportedly issued an ultimatum to Prime Minister Jotham Napa to replace her. However, he called their response an embarrassment. The chair of the Pacific Women's Network Against Violence, Shamaima Ali, said it was a misogynistic attack on women's leadership. A forum of leaders from around Bougainville has endorsed the autonomous Papua New Guinea region's government to declare independence in 2030. The move comes as PNG's parliament is soon expected to vote on whether to ratify Bougainville's overwhelming vote for independence in a non-binding referendum in 2019. Christina Perisico has more.
2: The president of the autonomous Bougainville government, Ishmael Toruama, recently proposed the 1st of September 2030 as the date for Bougainville's declaration of independence, regardless of what way the PNG parliament votes. The Bougainville Independence Leaders Consultation Forum has endorsed this position. The position also outlines a three-stage pathway comprising preparation for self-government until September 2027, a period of self-government from 2027 to 2030, and then independence from 2030.
0: In Aotearoa, New Zealand, Christchurch City Mission says its outreach team is worried about finding rough sleepers dead as temperatures drop below freezing. Its outreach team has been checking in on the community throughout the cold snap. Anya Fielding reports.
3: Christchurch City Mission says rough sleepers have been struggling this last week.

0: Temperatures fell to minus 4 degrees Celsius over the weekend. Its outreach team has been offering emergency shelter, warm clothing and sleeping gear. The mission says they worry about finding someone dead, especially as more elderly are out on the street. It says they found an 82-year-old man who chose to stay out. One outreach worker says the cold means it's hard to think straight and make decisions.
1: In world news, Japan's Prime Minister says there's been human casualties as a result of the 7.1 earthquake that's hit the country's southwest. The quake has caused building collapses, power outages and has ruptured roads. Sanae Takaichi says human lives will take priority above all else in the government's disaster response.
2: We have already confirmed extensive damage, including casualties, collapsed buildings, damaged roads and fires. I would first like to extend my deepest sympathies to all those affected by the disaster.
1: There are fears around 30 people are trapped in a shopping mall in the southern city of Kumamoto, as well as workers in a paper mill in the same city where a chimney collapsed. Meanwhile, New Zealand's Ministry of Foreign Affairs and Trade says it is not aware of any New Zealanders caught up in Japan's earthquake. The UN Migration Agency has warned of a dramatic increase in the number of people forced to work in Asian scam compounds. The International Organization for Migration says people from more than 80 countries had been lured in through social media, with some being sexually abused. Huge scam centres across Myanmar, Cambodia and Laos have emerged to operate online schemes to defraud often elderly people in the West. In sport, Cook Island swimmer Jacob Story has finished 8th in the men's 200 metres breaststroke final at the Commonwealth Games. 18-year-old Story swam a time of 2 minutes and 14.48 seconds, finishing last of the finalists, but swimming half a second faster than his qualification time. The gold went to Philippe Navaki, Jersey's first ever Commonwealth Games gold medal. Also in the pool, Fiji's Anahida McCutcheon qualified for the semi-final of the women's 50 metres freestyle but not the final. In the athletics arena, no Pacific runners qualified out of round one in the men's 400 metres or 800 metres. However, Fiji's Howard Tapuainga Siila ran a season's best time of 55.96 seconds. Meanwhile, New Zealand swimmer Lewis Clairbert says he knew he had a second gold medal in the bag about three quarters of the way through the 400-metre individual medley final. The 27-year-old took the lead in the breaststroke leg before pulling away in the freestyle to win in 4 minutes and 8.72 seconds, just outside his own Commonwealth Games record. He says he knew he was in a good spot at the race as the race progressed.
3: I saw the guys on the back to breast turn and I saw that I was either slightly behind or with them, and then I didn't think I was going to be able to pull away in the breaststroke, but I think I managed to hold my own ground at least, and then I knew if I was with them in the freestyle then I was pretty confident in the win.
1: New Zealand now has 13 medals, 3 gold, 7 silver and 3 bronze. A newly named All Black Semisi Te'ilua says he has been heavily influenced by Captain Adi Savea. Te'ilua has been included in the 44-man squad for the All Blacks' 7-week tour of South Africa. Savea has been a significant mentor in Te'ilua's career, with the pair playing alongside each for Moana Pacifica in 2025.
4: He actually called me. Yeah, we shared this whole lot of chahus and celebrations, and I think he had a few cover cups for me.
1: The All Blacks kick off the tour against the Stormers in Cape Town on August the 8th. That's your latest Star NZ Pacific News and Sport. 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
5: Kapu Gut, this is Pacific Waves from RNZ Pacific. I'm Susanna Suisuiki. Coming on the show today, Torres Strait elders challenge decision over landmark climate case against the Australian government. We ask a regional expert, are there too many security alliances in the Pacific? And
6: I've felt that personally in my life, of thinking of my ancestors, thinking of my grandparents, of them watching over me.
5: Moana Movie's breakout star on creating a legacy for the next generation. This week, two Torres Strait community leaders are appealing at the Australian Federal Court in their landmark climate case against the Australian government. The two elders, known as Uncle Pabai and Uncle Paul Kabai, claim the government has failed to protect them from the impacts brought on by the climate crisis. In 2021, the pair filed the first ever negligence case, which was heard last year by a federal judge, who found the government does not owe Torres Strait Islanders the duty of care to protect them from climate harm. However, Uncle Pabai and Uncle Kabai are challenging that decision. Torres Strait Islands is an archipelago made up of over 200 islands, located off the northeastern corner of Australia, stretching from the tip of Cape York in Queensland to Papua New Guinea's southern border. Scientists predict several islands in the Torres Strait will be uninhabitable by 2050 due to global warming. I spoke to Uncle Pabai on the first day of their appeal hearing and began by asking him why he's appealing.
7: I appeal with this court. Because I had this journey before, last year, and I went through the first decision, and I've lost the first decision. This is why I appeal for this journey again for the court, because I need to help my people.
5: I understand that you've called for the Australian government to show duty of care to your community. What does duty of care look like to you?
7: Well, as in the first statement of the appeal, the government didn't realise on the duty of care for the Torres Strait Islanders, because we went through this to get the information on the response from the government, and the duty of it wasn't mentioned to help our people in the Torres Strait. So this is why I appeal for the government to act upon the duty of care to help the Torres Strait Islander people. And also, I'm standing on my 2 feet here to also help the brothers and sisters in the Pacific as well in this climate change impact.
5: So what exactly are you wanting the Australian government to do?
7: The government needs to respond. The target emission that we need to set is 1.5% to reduce that, because if we're not going to reduce that to 1.5%, the whole area on the Torres Strait, even though the low islands, will be going under the water. And because of the government is not recognizing the Torres Strait under the people. In that case, this is why we need to come in and knock on the government door to say that what's going on? Are we helping the people in the Australia? Are we helping us in the Torres Strait? No, they're not helping us.
5: What do you think will happen to your community if the rising sea levels were to consume Torres Strait Islands?
7: At the moment, I was born and raised in my community. And I know what's happening. I know what's impacting my community. I know the weather patterns have changed, all damaged by the impact. Our cultural knowledge has been damaged by the climate impact. Now, I believe that this time we still having the sea level rise, infecting our food, our gardens, infecting our houses, and also the health. How can we stand on helping our people if we're in the crisis of the health and infecting our food? This is very important to our people. That's our livelihood for our next generation, our kids, next generation to live upon their livelihood.
5: Where do you think the next generation would go if their livelihood was to be affected?
7: I've already taken this action because I engage all the young youths to be supported on this case, get more information that I need to give it to the young generation, the young youth, and also I got a support from around Australia and around the world because of the young youths are fighting, helping on this journey on my climate case. That'll be giving them the opportunity to stand up and talk to the government what's going on in your communities.
5: What gives you hope, Uncle Babai, that you will win this case?
7: I do believe, I strongly believe, that I will complete this appeal by winning it because of the statement from the government did not agree and not know what they're talking about out in the committees. So according to my statement that I put in, that is well truth said. I know it's happening in my community right now.
5: Geopolitical competition and tensions in the region have been dominating news in the Pacific lately. At a time when regional security alliances are increasingly being formed, a Pacific geopolitics expert says there's a risk that Pacific Islands' priorities and security concerns are sidelined. Anna Poles is an associate professor in the Centre for Defence and Security Studies at Massey University. She spoke to Johnny Blades, who asked if there was any precedent in other parts of the world to the build-up of security alliances that we're seeing now in the Pacific.
8: Well, it certainly speaks to the sense of urgency on the part of particularly Canberra and of course, New Zealand as well. It is a reflection of the current security environment and concerns about the trajectory of security in the region. And where it's an interesting comparison, actually, you know, where we have seen the similarly, if we think about those European countries who were not NATO members and have subsequently become NATO members, such as Sweden, as a consequence of Russia's invasion of Ukraine. And that impetus and sort of the flurry of action and sense of urgency that we've seen in Europe is an interesting comparison when we consider what we're seeing now here in the Pacific.
9: Yeah, things seem to be moving quickly. What do you see as being the risks for Pacific Island countries from these alliances?
8: The risks are twofold. Firstly, the concern that this flurry of action, this geopolitical contestation that we have seen really since around 2014, where we started to see it escalate. And then obviously from 2022 onwards, following the signing of the security agreement between Solomon Islands and China, the activity became that much more intensified. And the risks always are that those priorities that have been identified by Pacific Island countries themselves and laid out, as you know, in declarations such as the Boy Declaration that was signed in 2018, that those concerns, those security priorities such as transnational crime, environmental security, climate change as the existential threat to Pacific peoples, to the region itself, that those issues are going to be crowded out or as a consequence of geopolitical interests in the region. And we see this a great deal by the fact that even though there is discussion, there's references to Pacific Islands Forum centrality, which is similar to sort of taking a spin from ASEAN centrality. There's rhetoric and sort of the strategic narrative that the Pacific Islands Forum is at the center of the regional architecture. But what we're seeing through this hub and spokes type model at which Australia is very much at the center of these regional, sort of both bilateral and regional security and defense arrangements, we're seeing the regional architecture, the regional security architecture itself becoming increasingly sort of broadened. And there are certainly concerns about what this means for the region itself, for what it means for a genuinely Pacific-led regional security architecture, and certainly the Pacific Elders Group have raised these concerns themselves only a week or so ago publicly, that Pacific priorities are being diluted, that Pacific priorities and strategic narratives such as the Blue Ocean of Peace, are being diluted and potentially undermined by this intensified strategic competition taking place in the region.
9: I know you've been tracking the regional security pacts and agreements that have been forged and also the regional security related structures that have been established in recent times. Are they all becoming a bit complicated? Are there too many security arrangements?
8: Well, certainly what we're seeing increasingly is a sort of lattice work security architecture, or this highly networked security architecture in the Pacific. But it does feel that there is potentially some overlap and as a consequence, potentially gaps, critical gaps as well. If the Pacific Islands Forum is at the heart of the regional security architecture, then it needs to be very clear that the Pacific Islands Forum itself has both the mandate and oversight of these various different regional security institutions or arrangements and so on. And as we know, the review of the regional architecture is seeking to sort of clarify and streamline and better align the existing, already crowded and increasingly contested architecture, and these additional security arrangements overlay the existing murkiness that we do see in the region. So it becomes very contested, but it also becomes contested in a number of critical ways, which is who decides on the rules for the region, for example, right. Who makes the rules, who is the trusted partner, who's the trusted security partner, who upholds the rules, and who provides oversight. So all of those types of questions we need greater clarity on, and this is certainly something that, again, where civil society have been asking these questions loudly and frequently, and we need to be finding those answers before the regional security architecture is inadvertently weakened as a consequence of this effort to strengthen it.
5: Disney's live-action Moana has been praised by Pacific audiences for its celebration of Pacifica culture and identity. One of the film's breakout stars, Michael Tuatangaloa Alisa, says landing a role in the blockbuster was something he never expected. RNZ Pacific spoke to the Samoan actor who plays Moana's ancestor, Tautai Vasa. Coco Lance reports.
10: Alisa says acting was never part of his life plan. After missing out on his dream of playing in the NFL, he discovered acting through a class in 2020, before his sister encouraged him to audition for Moana.
6: My sister luckily talked me into it and reminded me, you know, when is the next time they're going to make a movie like this where Pacific Islanders playing Pacific Islanders? So I did that and then didn't hear from them for like 3 months. And then my agency hit me back up and said that I didn't get that role, but I got the role of Tautai Vasa.
10: Although his character has no speaking lines, Alisa says Tautai Vasa plays an important role in Moana's journey by reminding her of the strength and courage of her ancestors. He says that message resonated deeply with him while filming.
6: So many times on set, I was tearing up because I felt that. I felt that personally in my life, of thinking of my ancestors, thinking of my grandparents, of them watching over me. Of guiding me, of cheering me on. And one of the scenes in Moana, she's about to give up and turn around and go home. And her grandma Tala shows up, encourages her. And then just then her ancestors show up with Tautai Vasa leading the way on his va'a canoe.
10: The film has divided critics, but Alisa believes many have overlooked what it means for Pacific communities to see themselves represented on screen. Now a father to a baby girl, he says that representation is something he'll never take for granted.
6: I cannot believe that my daughter gets to grow up in a world where that's a reality. And she will grow up knowing that there is an importance here, and there is value here, and feeling pride in who she is, where she comes from. I think that that is priceless.
5: That's Pacific Waves for today. For all episodes, head over to rnz.co.nz/Pacific. 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

0: Big fella, hello through and welcome everyone talk lo Melanesia update. Me Koroi Hawkins. This time they me join him now, team from Buzz FM lo Vanuatu.
1: In tonight's news, new MSG DG extends independence greetings after taking office. Vanuatu begins the 46th independence celebrations with colourful victory parade. Pipite accepts responsibility for 1 million Vatu loan, clears former trade minister. Dr. Willie Tokon re-elected to lead Vango for second three-year term. An Australian specialist ENT team performs 34 surgeries, strengthens Vanuatu health services. Good evening and welcome to Vanuatu Nightly News. I'm Kizi Kalsakau. Leading on news tonight, labour shortages, approval delays, top investor concerns at Sando Business Forum. Labour shortages and lengthy government approval processes have emerged as the biggest challenges facing investors in Santo following the inaugural Santo Government Agency's Investment Breakfast Forum held in Luganville on July 9th, organised by Vanuatu Foreign Investment Promotion Agency, FIPA, in partnership with Vanuatu Chamber of Commerce and Industry, VCCI, and supported by the Ministry of Trade and Commerce. The forum brought together government agencies and the private sector to address barriers affecting investment and identify practical reforms to improve the business environment. The forum heard that employers are struggling to retain skilled workers due to seasonal labour schemes in Australia and New Zealand, while investors also highlighted delays in obtaining licences and approvals across multiple government agencies. Drawing on findings from the 2026 VIPA Annual Investor Survey, officials noted that foreign direct investment into Vanuatu has fallen sharply in recent years, despite growing investor interest in Santo. VIPA says it will work with VCCI, the Ministry of Trade and Commerce, and relevant government agencies to implement reforms aimed at improving investor confidence, creating jobs, and supporting economic growth. In independence celebration, Vanuatu's 46th independence anniversary celebrations officially opened this afternoon with the traditional victory parade through Port Vila, bringing together Prime Minister Jerome Napat, Deputy Prime Minister Johnny Kunapo, Cabinet Ministers, Members of Parliament, Members of the Diplomatic Corps, Australians and New Zealand Police Representatives, civil servants, civil society organisations, students and thousands of citizens. The parade moved from Ferumaru Bay to Independence Park, where the three-day national celebration program will be held. The annual victory parade, held ahead of July 30th Independence Day on Thursday, commemorates Vanuatu's liberation from colonial rule and reflects national pride, unity and solidarity. The colors of the national flag were displayed throughout the procession, with school children, USP students, community groups and public servants joining leaders and invited guests. At Independence Spark, opening remarks were delivered by Ministry of Internal Affairs Director General Leith Veromaito, followed by custom ceremony and speeches from independence pioneer Barak Sope and Minister Andrew Napoat. The opening day program continues with cultural performances and entertainment. The celebrations will continue over the coming days with education and youth activities, public discussions on sovereignty, decolonization and maritime boundaries, sports events, cultural showcases and community programs. Independence Day on Thursday, July 30th, will feature the official flag-raising ceremony, the Prime Minister's national address, and the arrival of invited regional leaders, including Papua New Guinea Prime Minister James Morabe, Timor-Leste President Jose Ramos Horta, and representatives from the Loyalty Islands in Kanaki, New Caledonia. The celebrations will conclude with cultural performances, live music, and fireworks as Vanuatu marks 46 years of independence. And MSG, just 2 days of the officially taking office as Director General of the Melanesian Spearhead Group MSG, Dr. Anna Naupa, who was part of the victory parade this afternoon in Port Vila, has conveyed her best wishes to the people of Vanuatu as the nation prepares to celebrate its 46th independence anniversary. Dr. Naupa will assume office on Monday this week at MSG Secretariat Headquarters in Fort Vila, says it was an honor to begin her tenure during such a significant period in the country's history. She pays tribute to Vanuatu's founding leaders and wishes all citizens a happy independence while acknowledging the unity, resilience and vision that continue to shape both Vanuatu and the wider Melanesian region.
2: Mifalalo, MSG Secretariat, I want to wish them host government lo Yumi, Vanuatu government, Prime Minister Chotan Napat, Head of State President Nikenike Voroborava, with them every minister, MP, mo people lo Vanuatu, one happy Yumi 46 independence celebration.
1: As the first woman and first new Vanuatu to lead the MSG Secretariat, Dr. Naupa has also outlined her immediate priorities, focusing on strengthening the Secretariat's corporate services, political and trade programs to better serve member countries and implement leaders' decisions.
2: Also one founding member of the Melanesian Spearhead Group, Vanuatu has got important part of history of MSG. And we follow Iklatumas, we have a Sherem celebration with them every people of Vanuatu today.
1: Reflecting on her family's contribution to Vanuatu's development, she reaffirms her commitment to advancing Melanesian cooperation while acting Director General Ilan Kiloi pledges the Secretariat's full support as she begins a new chapter leading the regional organization. In other news, former first political advisor to the Ministry of Trade and Commerce, Marcelino Pipite, has taken responsibility for arranging a 1 million Vatu loan from businessman Willie Kalo, insisting former Trade Minister Samson Samson had no involvement in the transaction or the controversial 180 million Vatu value addition investment capital fund. Pipite says he negotiated the loan during a ministerial visit to Santo earlier this year to meet urgent cash needs and that the money was fully repaid after the delegation returned to Port Vila. Pipite says speculation arose only because Mr. Sampson's name appeared on one of the check butts now circulating publicly, despite the former minister being unaware of the borrowing arrangement. He maintains that Sampson never received any VAIC funds and voluntarily resigned after being wrongly linked to the fund controversy. Pipite added that the matter had been resolved after businessman Willie Kalo was repaid the full 2 million Vatu borrowed by the delegation, stressing the loan was entirely separate from the Value Addition Investment Capital Fund. In health, an Australian-supported ear, nose and throat ENT surgical team has provided life-changing treatment to patients in Vanuatu, performing 34 specialist surgeries and more than 234 consultations during a recent mission at Vanuatu National Hospital. A team from the Royal Australasian College of Surgeons and supported by the Australian government treated patients suffering from chronic ear infections, hearing loss, thyroid disorders, tonsil and adenoid conditions, as well as other complex head and neck illnesses that are often difficult to manage locally. The mission also focused on strengthening Vanuatu's healthcare capacity with local doctors, nurses and anesthetic staff receiving hands-on training alongside the visiting specialist. Director of Curative Services, Dr. Suriana Natuman, says the partnership not only delivered high-quality care to patients, but also enhance the skills of local clinicians, while the Ministry of Health's ENT unit welcomes the continued support to improve access to specialist services for patients who have waited years for treatment. And the went, Dr. Willie Tokon has been re-elected as chairman of the Vanuatu Association of Non-Governmental Organization, VANGO, for a second three-year term, reaffirming the confidence of member organizations in his leadership of the country's civil society movement. His re-election will see him continue leading VANGO's network of more than 200 non-governmental, community-based and international organizations with a focus on strengthening civil society participation in national development, good governance and public policy. Dr. Tokon, who also serves as the Chief Executive Officer of Transparency International Vanuatu, TIV, has been a strong advocate for transparency, accountability, and inclusive decision-making. During his first term as Vango Chairman, he championed greater public consultation on national legislation and governance issues, while promoting the role of civil society as an essential partner in democratic development. Under his renewed mandate, Dr. Tokon is expected to continue working with government, development partners, and grassroots organizations to strengthen civic engagement and ensure the voices of communities across Vanuatu are reflected in national policies. With that, conclude our Vanuatu Nightly News. You can still follow VNN through Buzz SoundCloud, Buzz Facebook page, our website www.buzzonline.vu, Capital FM 107, and Radio New Zealand Melanesian Update, RNZ Pacific. I'm Kizzy Kalsakau. Yeah, very good night.
0: And have now Melanesian Update Program, Mikoroi Hawkins. Thank you to Mas for tuning in. Come, Yusa Kasim Okata, up-to-date news and current affairs, lo website, blo mifala, rnzi.com, and mifala stop too, lo Facebook and lo Twitter, just search him at RNZ Pacific.
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4: Welcome to Crump's Classical Conversation. Kia ora, I'm Brian Crump. There's no rest for the talented, especially if you're a member of the very talented Whanoti Fuimaono family from Hastings in the Hawke's Bay. One moment, baritone Whamanu Whanoti Fuimaono is in the final of the Kiri Te Kanawa Song Quest, along with his brother Jordan. The next moment, he's getting ready to sing Mahler's Songs of a Wayfarer with the Christchurch Symphony Orchestra. Right now he's on the line from Hamilton. Kia ora whamanu.
5: Tala whalawa, Brian. It's good to be here.
4: Congratulations on making it to the final of the Dame Kiri. And your brother, I mentioned your brother Jordan, but your brother Alfred made it to the semi-final, right?
5: Yes. Yeah, it was pretty cool to have all of us there.
4: Remind me of how many singing siblings are in the Whanoti Fuimaono clan.
5: Well, technically there are six of us who can sing. I would say my older siblings can also sing, but operatically there's the four of us.
4: And the one I didn't mention is Emmanuel, who I think is at the moment based in London.
5: Yeah, based in London, on his way back to New Zealand, I think in a couple of days. So,
4: oh, what's it? Remind me what he's coming back for.
5: So he's just coming back for a concert we're doing here in Hamilton at the new BNZ Theatre. It's called A Night at the Opera, presented by De Mavina Major.
4: Yes, I spoke to Madeline Pierdard about that. Yeah, and he's one of the star attractions. I had a listen. That's right. This is raising money for St. Peter's in Hamilton, the cathedral there.
5: Yeah. Raising fundraising for that, and also celebrating the life of the legend, De Mavina Major, so, yeah.
4: I love the comments that the judge and, world-famous mezzo-soprano made, Frederica von Stade, at the end of the semi-final when she announced the finalists, and she said, when she mentioned either you or Jordan, I can't remember which it was now, is your mother there? and your mother was there, wasn't she?
5: Yeah, we had quite a bit of family there that night, both nights actually. But yeah, it was pretty cool to have her there. She works full-time in Hastings, so she doesn't have too many opportunities to watch us sing, but, you know, we couldn't let that weekend go past, you know, three kids in the semis. We had to get her there.
4: What does she do for a living in Hastings?
5: So she works at a retirement village called Graceland. Growing up, she looked after us kids, but she also was looking after her mother, Tusi Folau, who passed away in 2006. But after she passed, she sort of missed looking after her. So now she just looks after everyone else's grandmas.
4: How important has your mum been in the success of you siblings as singers?
5: It's an easy question to think about, but a really hard question to answer with words. like, obviously, she's mum. We wouldn't be here without her. But then there's all the sacrifices that I can't really count with numbers, you know, numerous sacrifices that she's made during our childhood for us to be where we are. Just the fact that she let us go off and do what we love without, you know, second-guessing anything is huge for us. Like, typically we would go straight into jobs and, you know, get into work so we can work and build the family up and all of that kind of stuff. But she pushed us straight into what we enjoyed the most and told us to go have fun. That's the whole reason why she sacrificed so much, was so we could go and live out our dreams. So, I mean, the most important, I would say.
4: Did you help? Did your dad help along the way as well?
5: You know, he helped where he could. He tried his best when he was there. But, you know, we would say Mum was probably the one who did most of it. And then alongside her was her sister, and her family lived in Hastings as well. So we grew up together as sort of 12 siblings. And yeah, we had a strong church community as well. So, you know, we had a whole village bringing us up. You know what I mean?
4: Songs of a Wayfarer by Mahler, which is what you're going to be singing with the Christchurch Symphony Orchestra in a few days from now. If I remember rightly, Mahler wrote these songs when he'd been unlucky in love. So to really get these songs, do you have to channel your inner broken heart?
5: Yes. It doesn't have to be I don't think it has to be a broken heart after, like, you know, a breakup. I think any sort of broken heart would help bring the emotion out for these pieces. I don't think having a broken heart after a relationship is the only thing that can make you feel like a knife is literally stabbing your heart. You know, that there are so many things that could make you feel that way. I think it is hard. I'll give it my best shot. We'll see how we go.
4: Are you happy in love at the moment, Fahmanu, if you mind me being so inquisitive?
5: Not at the moment.
4: I haven't broken a few hearts. I've just given a whole lot of people a bit of hope. Sorry about that.
5: We're married to the
4: possibility
5: of a career.
4: Right.
5: Yeah, it's the possibility of a successful career. So
4: an operatic career is quite a big commitment. It's a very big commitment.
5: Yes.
4: You have to, however, to sing those Mahler songs, which are not they're not opera songs, but do you have to get into character to sing that song cycle?
5: I think Mahler made that easy for us, the way he wrote the music, and obviously he wrote the words too. And the story is pretty clear. It's no different to to preparing a character for an operatic role as well. It's all in the text and the music. So it's not too difficult, no. I find it easier to sing, this sounds weird, but I find it easier to sing sad songs than it is to sing happy songs.
4: I don't find that weird at all. Because I think it's harder to actually, it's also harder to perhaps write a happy song that's convincing, isn't it? So it's probably the same
5: that's
4: when
5: true.
4: You're performing.
5: Yeah. I agree with you on that one.
4: Have you sung much Mahler before?
5: I've sung a few songs by him. I've never sung something like this. I mean, it requires everything you have in the tank to get through these songs. It is typically sung by mezzo-sopranos because of how sort of wide the range is. It goes up to like an A-flat or G-sharp, right down to, you know, low baritone notes. But, so it takes a lot to get through it. For me, but, you know, I love a challenge.
4: Are you singing in a G-sharp above middle C?
5: Yeah.
4: Ooh, I know you're a baritone, but that's quite high. That's getting into the tenor range.
5: Yeah, I mean, I would say an operatic baritone should have a comfortable G sharp at least.
4: Yeah, I guess so. But I'm still in awe of people who can sing those notes and can also get some nice low notes as well.
5: Yeah, I think I have been sort of like the kind of baritone that enjoys the upper register more than the lower register.
4: It does remind me operatically, if I'm right, in terms of your singing siblings who are operatic singing siblings, you've got, mm-hmm. what, two tenors and a baritone brother?
5: Yeah, two tenors and a baritone.
4: What a well-balanced quartet you got there.
5: Yeah, it works out for all of that kind of stuff. So we get to do, like, we do four-part harmony quite easily because of that.
4: I bet you do.
5: So it's been good.
4: Is German a hard language to sing?
5: I would say so, yeah. I think it's probably, I mean, the consonants for me in the German language is probably the hardest.
4: What languages?
5: That's just me, though. But
4: yeah, what languages do you enjoy singing the most?
5: I love and don't love singing in English. I think most of the English repertoire I sing in, I find I can express what I'm thinking and feeling easily because I know the audience is understanding the words I'm saying as well. And I think the hardest language for me is probably French. It's just like the nasals and all of that kind of stuff. It's so foreign to me. But we're getting there.
4: My guest today is the baritone Whamanu Whanauti Fuimoanu. He is going to be singing Mahler's songs of a wayfarer with the Christchurch Symphony Orchestra in a few days from now. Now, one of the things about being an opera singer is travel goes with the job, doesn't it?
5: Yes, that's a tough one for me. I'm a 6'3", sort of broad-shouldered Samoan man, so, you know, so the planes aren't exactly built for me and my siblings, but...
4: No.
5: I usually make good friends with the person next to me.
4: Probably helps to be charming, and I bet you are.
5: Yeah, I try my best. I mean, charming is just another word for being nice, and I think that's the bare minimum.
4: Do you get out into the outdoors much, given you're doing these songs of a wayfarer? I was wondering, and one of the messages in the songs is the person who's singing them is trying to get over the rough edges of life by experiencing nature. Isn't that the case?
5: Yeah, it is. And I mean, like, he actually talks about the beauty of the countryside and, you know, the bird singing and all of that stuff. He talks about it not being able to bring him back. It talks about it not helping him escape his sadness. So, yeah, I do get out when I can. I mean, I enjoy playing basketball and volleyball and, you know, usually for us, that's outdoors or on the grass, you know, outdoor basketball courts that are free to play on. So I try to get out sometimes.
4: Is basketball the big sport for your brothers too?
5: Oh, yeah, yeah. People always ask us if we're competitive when it comes to singing. And it's like, oh, not really. But when it comes to that kind of stuff, then yeah, it really? Gets pretty...
4: Is that where the rivalries? Is that where it really gets edgy?
5: Yeah, we try our best to get on sort of opposite teams because we're usually like the four tallest on the court when we play together. And so we try and split two and two, sometimes the two oldest versus the two youngest. Sometimes we mix it up, baritones versus tenors. obviously, the baritones always win.
4: Right, yeah, of course. Did you represent your school when you were playing basketball?
5: No, so, I mean, growing up, I only really played representative volleyball. So I played for the Hawke's Bay teams in my teenage years. For basketball, I just liked having fun. I didn't enjoy all of the really, really, like, toxic competitiveness that comes in sports. And then I sort of injured my knee as well. So that's where the singing sort of saved me. Joined the barbershop choir. And then... joined Project Prima Volta from there, the youth initiative in Hastings. And then, yeah, it sort of did my first opera. It so happened to be La Boheme, that masterpiece, yeah. In love with it. And it couldn't have been a better first opera, I think, in my opinion.
4: The knee injury, so that was a bit of, that sent you in the direction of singing. Were you the first of the family to get into singing in an operatic kind of way?
5: I think I was actually the last. So we were in the choir, the barbershop choir at high school, and our music director convinced Emmanuel and Alfred to audition for this youth initiative, and they're like, "Oh, we don't want to go, it's opera." And then he offered, he bribed them with a bucket of KFC. So of course they said yes.
4: What, you or just your mates or the whole family? Who got bribed again?
5: My two older siblings, Emmanuel and Alfred. So his name's Justin Lindsay. He's an absolute legend, music teacher at Hastings Boys High School. Yeah, he bribed them with that. And then Emmanuel and Alfred bribed Jordan and I with pizza. Because they said there would be pizza at the auditions.
4: Right.
5: So I went and, you know, ate all the pizza, sung Twinkle Twinkle, and now all of a sudden I'm wanting to be, you know, an opera singer. So it's pretty crazy.
4: Twinkle Twinkle Little Star?
5: Yeah.
4: My goodness. from that to Marla's Songs of the Wayfarer via pizza. Pretty... It's extraordinary what changes everything. You know, food can change things. A knee injury can change things.
5: Yeah, yeah. Well, food is what got me to go, but I think it was Puccini's music and, you know, just the music in general is what got me to keep going back. It sort of, you know, moves. I think like the Mahler, the Puccini music has so much like real human emotions in it that you get moved in a way that you don't quite understand.
4: Was that, well, I'm guessing it was a surprise, because I'm wondering what you made of that world before you started singing, if you even gave it much thought.
5: We'd never really heard any classical music before it all started. It just sort of randomly started to pop up on the TV when Emmanuel and Alfred started going. And then, you know, we just heard it, imitated it, and then all of a sudden we slowly got better.
4: Do you sing much when you, because you said basketball's serious, but if singing's not so competitive, do you sing together as a group, as even as a sextet when you're at home? Because there's six of you, aren't there?
5: Yeah, there are six of us. I mean, we grew up singing together. We used to do... evening prayers at home we were singing a lot too. We'd take a song from the hymn book and try our best to harmonize as best as we could. But yeah, we don't sing together, the six of us, but the four of us do. We've sort of formed a quartet maybe 4 or 5 years ago, and we named it Alofa after our mum, of course. And so yeah, we haven't had the chance to sing together in a while because Emmanuel's in London. And we probably won't have a chance to sing together in the next couple of years either, now that I'm leaving. But, yeah, A Night at the Opera is going to be the first time all four of us are singing together in a very long time.
4: Yeah, that is special. And that's one of the special things about that concert coming up at the BNZ.
5: Yeah.
4: It's the BNZ Theatre, isn't it, in Hamilton, the new one?
5: Yeah.
4: And when you're together... Like, as a quartet, what are you going to be? Are you going to perform together on stage at that? Because I didn't get the chance to ask Madeline that.
5: Yeah, so we'll be singing two pieces together. Emmanuel's a headliner, so he's singing a few arias as well. And then the other three, us three, are also singing an aria each. And then we are singing the Professor's duet as a quartet. And also the... obviously, the famous O Sole Mio, you have to have it in these sorts of concerts. So we're singing O Sole Mio as a quartet as well, with orchestra.
4: Whereabouts in Samoa is your family from?
5: So my dad's side's from a village called Farialili, or a place called Salani in Farialili, and my mum is from Malie and Samakau as well, so...
4: Are those both on the two, because the main islands are Upolo and Savai, right?
5: Yeah.
4: And are those, which villages, are they both on the same island or different? Have you spread between the two big islands?
5: Yeah, I believe Malia is in Upolo and That's where my mum's side.
4: Do you have plans, any of you, to go and perform in Samoa?
5: I think for some years now, our dream, besides being, famous, or not famous, we don't do it for the fame, but successful opera singers, is to possibly start like a summer school or just something in Samoa to do, like even if it was just a concert, you know. The same way there's opera in Rarotonga, it would be cool to do something like that in Samoa.
4: Is there opera in Rarotonga? I didn't know that.
5: Yeah, there's a concert that they do there, I think, yearly now. But yeah, it would be pretty epic to do one in Sa. Maybe a concert weekend or even a week of teaching. And, you know, along the through our journey, we'll meet people that, you know, might want to come and see the islands and, teach some of our younger singers. I think there's a lot of potential in the islands as well.
4: Yeah,
5: so it would be pretty cool.
4: And you could have a concert and then have a few master classes and see what comes out of it, who comes forth.
5: There.
4: Because I imagine people would turn up if you turned up there.
5: Yeah, I think they would. We have a very supportive Samoan community. They reach out from all the way from the island. You know, we get messages and comments on Facebook posts from all over. So it's pretty cool.
4: So even though you grew up in Hawke's Bay, they know what's going down up there in the homeland.
5: Yeah. We never say no to an interview from like any of the Pacific radio or anything like that. We always try our best to let our people know what we're doing. Because then I think it'll convince maybe one or two of them to also give it a go.
4: Another gig that I reckon would be great for your family to be involved in, your brothers and you, would be to join up with Helen Tapai's signature choir and an orchestra. Just imagine that.
5: Yes. Oof, that'd be amazing. They're just so amazing, aren't they?
4: They are amazing.
5: They've done so much. They've done so much in such a short amount of time. It's like, it's pretty cool.
4: Well, I'd have to say so is the Whanaute Fui Maono family. I mean, where did your oldest, so it was, who was the first to go into singing again? Remind me.
5: Alfred and Emmanuel joined the first cohort of Project Prima Volta.
4: So that's what, how many years ago now, roughly?
5: It might make them feel a little bit old, but I think it's been over 10 years now.
4: 10 years. 10 years. Yeah. That's not a long time for so many people from one family. And you have also encouraged other people, Pacifican people in your part of the world, to get involved in the singing. And yeah. And I think your success has probably influenced people like Helen Tapai, don't you think?
5: Yeah, I mean, we would hope so. We're pretty open. We love when people contact us. Like we're still only just at the beginning of our careers, but you know we've experienced a lot on our own and a lot together. So we love having those kind of conversations with young singers who want to give it a go. You know,
4: after you've sung Marla's Songs of a Wayfarer, and then you've done the Night at the Opera with Dame Malvina Major, what's next for you? Mm-hmm.
5: So for me, I'm actually heading off to London in September. These last two weekends have been full of fundraising concerts. So I've done three concerts now, one in Auckland and two in here in the Waikato region. So I'm just fundraising to leave. So I auditioned for some schools over in London, and I got a place and a very, very, very, very good scholarship as well from the Royal College.
4: Okay, so is it the Royal College of Music?
5: Yeah, so the Royal College of Music in London. I got offered a place and a very significant scholarship just before Christmas last year, so I got an early Christmas present. And so from there, I've just been planning and it's been a pretty busy time since. I don't think I've had weekend. I think I've had one weekend off since January. But yeah, it's been great. So yeah, straight after these two concerts, which for me, I think are going to be pretty big highlights, you know, singing with CSO,

0: the industry's like on that side, try and make a bit of a name for myself. And I think I'll, you know, audition for some places, see if I can get into some artist programs. But if not, you know, I've still got my second year option to stay there if I want to or need to. So, yeah, it just depends on who wants me and who doesn't want me. So,
1: are you going to flat with Emmanuel?
0: Oh, funny that he asked me, and I thought to myself, oh, it would be probably ideal to stay together, but I also know that I've been living with my siblings, because obviously it was the cheaper option, for I think the last 7 years since I moved to Hamilton. I've stayed with my siblings right through all of my study years, and I think now that I'm making the big move, I may as well just, you know, take my own space. He can do his thing, I'll do my thing, and we'll probably run into each other. Like, we're staying in the same hostel.
2: RNZ Pacific News, Ni Sambula Vinaka. I'm Selmanu Ulalima Maite Vam Tao Fame. A Pacific geopolitical expert says Papua New Guinea's decision to close Taiwan's representative office in PNG shows a strategy of hedging and balancing core relationships. Taipei expressed surprise and disappointment at the PNG government's decision announced earlier this month. China welcomed the move. Anna Powles, an associate professor in the Centre for Defence and Security Studies at Massey University, says it's been Beijing's long-term project to whittle down Taiwan's allies in the Pacific.
3: It does send a very strong signal, but it's also Papua New Guinea hedging and balancing its relationships between China and with Australia as well. So it's not simply a case of alignment by any stretch of the imagination.
2: A forum of leaders from around Bougainville has endorsed the autonomous Papua New Guinea region's government to declare independence in 2030. The move comes as PNG's parliament is soon expected to vote on whether to ratify Bougainville's overwhelming vote for independence in a non-binding referendum in 2019. The president of the autonomous Bougainville government, Ishmael Toroama, recently proposed the 1st of September 2030 as a date for Bougainville's declaration of independence, regardless of what way the PNG parliament votes. The Bougainville Independence Leaders Consultation Forum has endorsed this position. In Aotearoa, New Zealand, Christchurch City Mission says its outreach team is worried about finding rough sleepers dead as temperatures drop below freezing. Its outreach team has been checking on the community throughout the cold snap. Anya Fielding reports.
4: Christchurch City Mission says rough sleepers have been struggling this last week. Temperatures fell to -4 degrees Celsius over the weekend. Its outreach team has been offering emergency shelter, warm clothing and sleeping gear. The mission says they worry about finding someone dead, especially as more elderly are out on the street. It says they found an 82-year-old man who chose to stay out. One outreach worker says the cold means it's hard to think straight and make decisions.
2: A 41-year-old faces two charges of murder and one of attempted murder after a double stabbing on Auckland's North Shore last night. Detective Inspector Megan Goldie said police were called to a house in Sion Place in Birkdale last night after reports of a stabbing. They found a man at the address with moderate injuries and arrested another. But then police learned there had been another attack at a Lingfield address where two people were found dead. Inspector Goldie said scene guards are in place and the man is due to appear at the North Shore District Court today. As winter illnesses reach a peak in Aotearoa, a business support group says employers need to have plans in place to deal with the workplace disruption. GPs are reporting a host of viruses circulating, including RSV. The Employers and Manufacturers Association Head of Advocacy, Alan McDonald, says most workplaces are preparing to deal with employee sickness.
5: Generally, I think the employers are much more, they recognise sickness in the workplace as something they need to manage well. The days of, oh, I've got a head cold or whatever, I feel a bit miserable, I'll come into the office, that's over.
2: Alan McDonald says employees who are sick should stay home. In world news,

0: groups, the UN body fighting AIDS says the world risks the resurgence of the HIV epidemic after global funding was cut by nearly a fifth last year. UN AID Executive Director Winifred Bien-Yima says funding has fallen to $7 billion, its lowest in nearly two decades.
1: The question is no longer whether we can end AIDS. The question is whether we choose to end AIDS. The end is no longer limited by science, it's limited by inequality, by political choices.
0: The US accounted for nearly three quarters of international funding before Donald Trump returned to the White House in 2025. The African nation of Ghana is in mourning for the death of Sulemana Abdul Samed, believed to be the world's tallest man. The 33-year-old died in hospital after his legs became infected. Diagnosed with gigantism in his 20s, he was 223 centimetres tall, or 7 foot 4. He had long struggled with complications of Marfan syndrome, the genetic disorder which resulted in his extremely long limbs. In sports, former All Blacks assistant coach Brad Moore is the new coach of the men's Fijian Indroa. The Dunedin-based franchise announced the appointment on Monday. Moore has signed for 2 years, replacing former coach Glenn Jackson. Indroa chief executive Jeff Miller says Moore stood out during the competitive recruitment process. Newly named All Blacks Emisia Ta'iloa says he has been heavily influenced by captain Adi Savea. Ta'iloa has been included in the 44-man squad for the All Blacks' seven-week tour of South Africa. Savea has been a significant mentor in Ta'iloa's career, with the pair playing alongside each other for Moana Pasifika in 2025.
2: He actually called me. Yeah, we shared a whole lot of chahus and celebrations, and I think he had a few cover cups for me.
0: The All Blacks kick off the tour against the Stormers in Cape Town on August the 8th. A New Zealand sprinter Zoe Hobbs has won gold in the women's 100 metres at the Glasgow Commonwealth Games. She finished with the time of 10.93 seconds, a new personal best and a new national record. This is how the race finished, courtesy of Sky Sport.
3: Into the second half of the race now, barely anything to choose between the athletes. It's so close on the line. I think it was Zoe Hobbs. Hobbs, a perfect starter. She's always good out of the blocks. But that was some run.
0: Hobbs' gold is New Zealand's third of the games and follows the gold medal won by swimmer Lewis Clairbert earlier this morning in the 400-metre individual medley. That's your latest RNZ Pacific News and Sport. 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
6: 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Today I'm tuned in about 28 day Blue Moon July. 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All story long current office, now let talk long all this plus story. Solomon Islands Prime Minister, he took round blong and go long America and Japan by looking plenty benefit he come long country. East New Britain provincial government, he took thank you long all help, long recovery, long all die body, na long pining, usati lose yet long solwara. All the pro-independence group long New Caledonia is enough strong yet, long like blong independence. Na medical insurance scheme, blong all member, blong Solomon Islands Parliament, is top past time behind long ministry, blong finance, you know like giving money long end. Last time, Sam Seke, you got all big plus story along Radio Australia News.
7: Thank you, Hilda. President Blong America Donald Trump, emi talk all of them, all talk talk one time, Iran, long display war, name long tupla, I walk along go ahead good. That's all, emi talk look out all of them, all strike by go ahead again, suppose all negotiation he fail. Behind tupla, he stop him all strikes long last week. Now all talk talk way come out of them by all negotiation he go ahead. all price blong oil e go down long 10% behind long emi bin go abrisim $100 long one per barrel. Donald Trump ito kolo sem suppose all you know been make all this plus strike em negotiation by you know come up. Emi talk because only walk along winning Iran long all strikes blong all em now Iran ni toko right long only sit down na negotiate long peace. President Blong Franis emi talk promise all sem by only using every available resources long fight against him all wildfire. Where emi talk picture all sem emi most severe birua where France emi been facing start long Second World War. Long time emi been visiting go long worst hit region blong Bordeaux, Emmanuel Macron emi talk all sem priority blong government emi long saving more life. Emi talk situation emi hard through that's all only by working more that something only must make him long saving more life and relocate him sample people. Emi talk only need long sacrifice him sample forest na property too long only can save him more life. Nipla Prime Minister Blong Britain Andy Burnham emi been boom one time Ukraine President Volodymyr Zelensky long one plan naval base long Portsmouth. Emi number one meeting blong en one time one plan foreign leader start long time emi come up or some Prime Minister long last week. Mr. Burnham he talk all of them emi like long emi go visit long Ukraine. Na by emi continue long walk one time Mr. Zelensky long all easy where only face him long display war blong all against him Russia. Emi talk meeting blong in one time Mr. Zelensky emi good plan na emi looks have long big plan challenge where Mr. Zelensky emi face him long display war against him Russia. Big plus social media company Meta emi appear long one plus federal parliamentary inquiry long Brisbane today. Name long all allegation all same emi fail long emi stop him all no good can pass in long online against him all indigenous community. This plus joint standing committee long Aboriginal and Torres Strait Islander Affairs, emi harim all talk long all key stakeholders, including this plus Australian Human Rights Commission, Meta na this plus Karamba Institute. Meta emi appear long this plus committee, long one name only suiting talk all them all media company belonging only fail long stopping all racist commentary long all Aboriginal and Torres Strait Islander people long all platform long all. Naomi Bin, Radio Australia News.
8: Thank you, Sam. Solomon Islands Prime Minister Matthew Wale is suiting talk long opposition leader Manasa Sogavare long one of them been talk out strong against him one plus ship rider agreement government come up in one time United States. Prime Minister Wale he been talk out long this plus ship rider agreement one time US Coast Guard long patrolling Solwara long Solomon Islands one time all local police. I talk Solomon Islands in no capacity long lookout in big plus exclusive economic zone Solwara long en so emi like him America Australia New Zealand na Japan too he can help him long lookout him. Mr. Wale ibin talking all media long on yara aste all some round long emi go long America and Japan. Ibin get plenty benefit long en.
9: Me like for say no more that me happy to be back home and that all get visits blow me go lo United States, lo America and lo Japan. Emi productive, very fruitful in terms of reset lo all get relationships blow you me way to more countries here. But also in terms of support Blolketa, for Blolketa development aspirations below Yumi, where Hemi contained law great coalition vision and policy. By Yumi expect him that by America send him assessment team Blahem come, law towards the end of August. Bagot kam look, Oga take very strong interest Lobina, and Oga give him very firm commitment, of course subject to the details. To get Bina from a greenfield to development stage. That means when you go from this time you may boost no more and no thing lo sites here to having a wharf, jetty, port, fuel storage, water, energy, example basic roads. That gets it to development stage. Then after that, I'll get interest more for DFC and private sector blolketa or look low processing, so factories and also. We have much work to do to be able to get all the information we need so the time outcome lo August we have a bankable project to present. I'll get a little bit disappointed lo me, or get things say me hold him go everything will be enough or go give him you will finance him. I would like start working next year construction. So I'm happy to note the spirit where with Garen for supporting Yumi and spirit where Yumi Garen too for get up something a quick time. But we now need to get our officials to work and IFC and New Zealand and those where stand waiting Yumi. So Bina is a critical one and I'm very confident that the funding and me Yumi no sign it, everything no confirm good yet, but I'm very confident Lohem.
7: Prime Minister Wale Hemiden, go ahead for talk about resetting too relationship between Solomon Islands and Japan.
9: Japan has been a reliable partner of Solomon Islands for many, many years. There's been disappointments in that relationship, lo side blolket lo yumi. And so we've overcome those deficits. We've been able to realign our bilateral relations to where it should be, a good, reliable partnership. And likewise, Japan too hemi pledge for increasing bilateral arrangement support lohem loyumi. And as you know, there was a concessional loan signed by Seleneko, everyone will free education here. Yumi garem Selen for starting free education in January, roll them out full one. And Japan is going to stand with us also along our education infrastructure. So it's been productive all round, the visits. The goodwill where Mivala meet him, hemi indescribable. Very positive, no good like for support him and work with him, Yumi, which hemi good something. This is how we should be.
7: So, Mr. Wale, hemi go ahead for talk about too this well, friend to all and enemy to none policy from Solomon Islands, where hemi say hemi include him to China and every other country.
9: You mean no make him over partners blue me cross and no like for story good and also we're a small country, we want to be a reliable partner to everybody. This is not to exclude China or anyone else. I want to make that clear. China is an important trade partner and is an important partner overall to us. And we will continue to do our best and work hard for maintaining.
7: All right, long 2022, Gaman Blong Prime Minister Manase Sogavare long time here, have been signing one for a security pact with China. Now, last week, time Prime Minister Machiwale hemi stop long America, hemi talem out say bye-bye Solomon Islands, hemi garem one fala ship rider agreement with them United States Coast Guard for patrolum solwata blong Solomon Islands with them over the local police. Now, Mr. Sogavare, who hemi now leader blong opposition, hemi no happy with him this one, and hemi say, Gaman blong Mr. Wale Baba, hemi surrender sovereignty blong Solomon Islands, blong control, blong solwata, blong hem go long America, suppose hemi sign him any agreement or same. And time all the reporter ask him, hem lo this for a press conference yesterday, Prime Minister Machi Wale, hemi bar of no happy long this for a talk blong Mr. Sogavare, and hemi say all same.
9: Money man give him sovereignty goal or logging and all get man hoholim stak selenyana. This country has been poorly led because leaders gave away things and decisions were made that are not in the interest of the people of Solomon Islands. And me not sure whether him misunderstanding what the ship rider agreement is or him deliberately like misleading people blow a lovely country blame me. All the agreement is about is a ship rider. I mean in police blow you me, fisheries officer blow you me, have a riot law, coast guard vessel. Then enforcing law blame within 200 mile economic zone blame. That's all. Oget cannot arrest under our law. Only Oget police officer blame now shall arrest under that law. So it's anything but the opposite here. Oget go for exercising sovereignty law blame. So tell them not to all boat. Talk all boat here.
7: Mr. Wale hemi say Solomon Islands hemi need him America and Olgeta Nara partner blong hem for help for patrolum big fella exclusive economic zone Solwata blong hem.
9: Ship rider, you may need him more than America need him because you may know what patrol boat blue me no enough. And you may know garan selen for putum diesel hem. What go around no 200 mile economic zone blue him big to us. So you may need him Australia for helping me. Me ask him Australia too, yeah, Coast Guard for help. New Zealand Coast Guard for help. Me ask him Japan too, Coast Guard for help. And US. So all the ship rider agreement does is that hemi treat him as a sovereign asset blow you me. So the time him blow EEZ blow you me, policeman sa go lo hem for enforcing law blow you me. Because America cannot enforce him law blow you me. And fisheries officers have go on board. So that illicit trade law drugs no flow through law oceans blow you me. And then illegal and poaching and unregulated, unreported fishing, eh? You may catch him all get money. So they're going to help us, but not all get sell away by Japan Coast Guard too, yeah. Australia, New Zealand. So there's always boats in our EEZ, law enforcement. By him inside law, this was a comprehensive treaty where you may, negotiations start today, in fact, law Brisbane. So some of the ministers not come with me, they're sitting through that negotiations. By him inside law, that treaty with him Australia, for helping me law him. And this is not about giving up sovereignty. I'm not misleading country also. This is about enforcing our sovereignty, enforcing our laws, and riding on, piggybacking on assets, blowet partners, blow you me. That's all it is.
8: Solomon Islands Prime Minister Meti Wale bin Tok Tok Long Media Long Oniara Aste. Big blowok bong na support go inside long help him long pine more people in loose long Solwara, long Niggin Islands region, long Papua New Guinea. Mark long 29 people even loose long Solwara, long East New Britain province, long Saturday, day 18. Blong this blong moon where 13 pla am all ipine body blong all finish tasol 4 pla e lose yet 2 pla skipper ipin stop live this pla recovery walk e bring more people blong New Island province na East New Britain long passing sorry 2 pla provincial government or local business na all government authority is so in big pla support na help him blong make him this pla walk East New Britain provincial administrator na siaman blong provincial disaster office Levi Mano e talk me also me hamamas. I talk thank you long all display help him. Now by only work yet long panim or any lose yet long solwara.
10: Yes, me play got me play living long national government. Through long national government, through long national disaster office na national maritime safety authority. Ananit law ministry of defense. So me play got this last starting long Monday yet. Me play using chopper blog on. Hilda law reply starting search long Sunday. You think I'm only been accident been come up long around 4:45 in the afternoon. By half 5 I'm place two tak now. So me plan no walking on search long Saturday afternoon until Sunday morning. So me plan walking sea search. All boats that's all me plan forming all teams now me plan go out. I go out long Solowara. Solowara bagarapologata. So we plan call him off this search. Long 5-4 o'clock yet long this time. And aerial search and we start long Monday now. And that's where national government and we come inside. So courtesy of national government come in. Law Alibi Nipla. Law this time. Now yet law this time. Law Friday, we plan send him strategy long search na recovery so that Mipla now in offline mall body come long kokopo longa mog. Mipla instead kissimol you go on top long KVN. Now that's the change in the strategy. And therefore the chopper M long airlift him all or mog long airport long KVN now it come down lawyer long longa mog lawyer. So M Bipla Libi me come on national government law this la. But part long assistance law sea search na all man long place all yet all using all resource blong all was em remote place yeah na me ply no nap go inside quick enough so all man yet long place lo jaul na tigak all yet only alibi mo yet me ply basteret mo long passing lo place yet lo here me ply ba go governor go finish and tap me ply ba be and time me ply ba sit down one them online lo New Island na passing lo place and by stop yet long look sabe long big halibim long all. So all get a man halibim lo this la time is New Britain provincial government lo disaster office mi playet I two mi play go pass lo this la. So all get a boat all get a logistics now all get a funding little funding m2 and mi come lo provincial government but big pla two long New Island provincial government passing long all New Island two and you sabe pinis m mi like poke out now all sem all two m em all good plaman all two only giving big pla alibim case ikam lo disaster office lawyer lo is New Britain lo so in bell blong all tasol na mi pla basteret in this alabian time Then time after all got something and finish and me play sit down one time. But big plan money too only. All contribution belong only to the come long disaster office lawyer. So me play using system long. Put him all this all I live in belong only go inside the disaster trust fund lawyer. Kokopona. Then time me play like can look savvy long got a man including all got a families. Law this la. Pagarap kasi mi pla loyal place.
8: Na you pla hope long kasi mo body awesome house soon because nung kut warai pagarap mo body or displa kain em igat wari lo displa sa ito long ipla mas pani mo lari up.
10: Yes, mi pla tu wari lo displa. Awesome na mi pla. Oh, by the way, one pla big pla living to now. Em lo sorry mi losing thing lo displa. Never meant to do that. Ministry of Fisheries em come in. Mi pla request him. Research boat long fisheries college long New Island. Those M2 save long all got a solo water long up. M research boat no fishing. Or some na mi play using tool of this la time. Ministry blow fisheries, chairman yet blow NFA board, na managing director blong NFA, National Fisheries Authority, only come inside na alibi mi pla too. So Ministry of Defense. Ministry of Fisheries, all staff and them, all this allow work about blow me blah. Now yet, while me play no work in plan the more aerial search because Solowara and yet, small body come as well. So me play using MV Pogajem. That is the research boat for National Fisheries Authority. Now me play using this allow long look long all nambistas all. Between Wotham in East New Britain. Na too long West Coast namatanai na igo lo gata igo long Kebiang. Disala boat ba walk long disala for 7 days olo gata. Until mi play kisim sambla talk sabe past them. At the moment, our intention em lo kisim disala 14 ni kabek. Lo place. Em nature. We can search and we will, but mi play continue lo search. But by got time yet, by online long expert line by only talk. M by me sit down tasol na you me look in nature how the bike can bring him only come on this long place blow you me either long namatanai, Kebiang or lo yellow is New Britain province. Because me fly no nap sabe too much long or one more lap now bag along and after maybe 14 days, maybe after 28 days, M process M by senis yet. Me no nap talk by senis go along one M kind shape. Me by me losing all same tasol. But M situation me play stop long and we are not giving up, me play no give up. Me play like by 14 narapla line but we must come yet lo place.
8: Long walk blong you na lo history blow di kind disaster lo solwara and spla masum la big pla true ya long province na region.
10: Hilda, I am one black big pla true. Me play got all kind disaster and stop. But you know sa kissim this la number. Big pla disaster to mass where I'm destroying the entire province. Mlo 1994 volcano eruption. You know got one la man die. Me play no losing one bla life. Cyclone Mile I come na. Landslide I come also me pla to Solong Islands. Me pla been kissing landslide na some bla line I die. Lo here. Total of 8 bla bodies. But now I'm this la third one I'm kissing me pla straight. Na I'm touching level blow me pla. Lord is last time, so M situation and all same.
8: M East New Britain Provincial Administrator and a Siaman Blong Provincial Disaster Office, Levi Mano e Talk Talk. Nagolong New Caledonia, all get all group where only like look in New Caledonia, he came up independent, only no stop now here inside long this big pla pro independence group, only call him long FLNKS. One pla long all big pla line where he stop other side long FLNKS, and this pla political party, only call him long Palika, where he been losing FLNKS long last year. That's all one pla executive member long Palika, Jimmy Nawona, he talk maski, only no stop inside long FLNKS. Number one thing blong all long New Caledonia he come up independent, emi one kind. Mr. Naono he talk him same seke all pro independence line. He not been winning enough member long all provincial assembly election, so only now he got all big plus silence stop.
11: Me a bit talent finish so next step by end of Manisia, we should elect or appoint new government. The new government appoint president and vice president, long get the executive, etc. After time election time new government me in place sale me fala shun come back lo to talk with them with them France as a more new culture agreement me challenge bro me fala me am Italian me fala no manage lo kasem majority lo local parliament so me difficult bro lead him negotiation yeah when something all want to explain me only should thing me me fala also lo national on a national calendar lo France all the thousand lo presidential election next year mi fla two lo France France olinko lo presidential election lo 2037 next year the main important lo mi fla broka some new political agreement before 2037 from supposedly could change lo president lo France lo France is suppose right wing national rally right wing or ketalo right wing will come lo power next year. I am difficult to be for because I want political agreement. So I'm a challenge from the Prime Minister to resume to talk fast because before, so me for because I want one new political agreement before 2037.
7: So, you mean all them government from President Macron? Hemi straight one? Hemi good? You feel like him for his tail of power?
11: No, my friend wanted one new president or someone so pro-independence or socialist or, you know, or communist groups lo friends. But you know, matter who you become president next year, my friend wants to reach one political agreement before 2037. Or supposing that my friend wants to reach one political agreement, my friend wants to go ahead with the negotiation with them Paris to have one new political agreement. No matter who is the new president next year.
7: Now, Jimmy, you follow all of the political groups along New Caledonia where you follow pro-independence. You follow unite or some lo ting-ting blo you follow lo move blo you follow for or some custom independence belong Kanaki and along FLNKS?
11: Yes, yes. Before you unite, me fly palika Frey out to African guys last year finish. But we first up the same objective. We frank got different strategy within the African guys. Some only want independence now, yeah. Some only want them negotiating one process for independence, because they want a referendum after transfer all foreign powers, the New Caledonia, or same because full sovereignty. So we frank got different strategy. But we first up with them one same objective because I'm independence lo Kanaki, so you know different.
7: Okay, so you explain him come more. You found a palika you know stop inside long FLNKS this time.
11: No, we found palika we out to FLNKS last year finish. So be stop same strategy, same objective yet because I'm independence. So semak lo congress or lo government fla joining with the FLNKS all the FLNKS parties lo same position lo issue lo independence lo Kanaki so you know different if long a different strategy but same objective lo independence.
7: Now Jimmy, suppose me ask me or some personal thing blow you or if not thing belong you or some one for executive inside long palika party. When now you look all of them him best way forward for you for all the pro independence groups, yeah? For maybe a way forward for you fella.
11: No, I mean, we're forward, but we fly you, Holland talk, political talk with them, France, with them Paris, look at some new political agreement. After me fly, have agreed one schedule or one calendar, because some new referendum, independence. After me fly, have go ahead with them transferable powers, all same. Yeah. So, I mean, me fly, negotiating process here with them France, because last election was June. So now the election is past finished, so my friends have resumed talk here about some new political agreements. So yeah, we forward, but my friends, the pro-independence parties, the Kanaki.
8: I'm executive member of Palika political party, Blong New Caledonia. Jimmy Naona, I've been talk one time, same second. Chairman Blong Solomon Islands Parliamentary Entitlements Commission itok holy stopping pastime display medical health fund insurance scheme Blong all member Blong Parliament Nigel Mazama itok only suspending display arrangement namely long PEC na display Mustard Seed International or MSI Health Insurance way carry out display scheme because Ministry Blong Finance you know like buy them all. Mr. Mazama itok him all media long on yara all same PEC believe only got right long make him display decision so only thing long by only bring him one plus case he go long court he make him ruling long end.
12: Yes, I'm Commander Miwale, law commission there. But at the moment, Miwale outsourcing there, long Mustard Seed International MSI. Yeah, so Katanawa actually administering this one. But of course, yeah, Miwale now may give him the approval, and then Katanawa administering on behalf of the commission or government, if you put him also.
7: But Mr. Mazama, let me go ahead for explaining come more. Say, no matter to follow Parliamentary Entitlements Commission and this follow Mustard Seed International to follow come up with an arrangement for this follow MSI. Now, let me run him this follow Medical Health Fund for all the members of Parliament here. This follow arrangement, he currently on hold. Let me go ahead for explain him come more and let me say that all get along commission thing for take him this follow issue go long court from where all get things say all get current power for engage him MSI for run him this follow insurance scheme for health belong all get a member belong parliament.
12: Maybe I could add here that currently he on hold here. Let me put on hold because there's this standoff between Miwale Commission and the Ministry of Finance. I'm all same. So it's been put on hold at the moment, no anything I'm done. And we're still looking at taking up this case with him, the courts, as to who holds the power to make the decision. I'm all same. Miwale entered into a contract finisher with him, MSI. And unfortunately, time for releasing pay now, but Ministry of Finance say no more. But I'm going to withhold them simply because I could say Miwale not comply with him Public Finance Management Act here, but the tender procedures. So that's where the standoff is here. Yeah, they would say Miwale must comply. Commission say no more. Miwale, we have the powers to actually go ahead and move without complying with him PFM. Yeah. So that's the issue, and it's still current and we are still considering taking up case here to sort it out, Secretary.
13: Yeah.
12: So that's where the position of this whole medical health scheme may stand this time. So there's no, I don't know where the funds may release and how good members of parliament were or got sick this time or take them. I think it's been administered by Prime Minister's office, I would think.
8: Nigel Mazama, Chairman Blong Solomon Islands Parliamentary Entitlements Commission, he finished display report Blong Sem Seke. Now, Radio Prenum, that's when we play Gat Long Brimikam Long Harem Dupla Tete. Makim will get a 1 week year long ABC Radio Australia One Talk program. Me Hilda Wayne, me talk thank you to Long Stop on the Mipla. Na bungam you play one kind time tomorrow Long Narpla Harem Long display program. I'm Tassol, na bye bye now.
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15: Welcome to Crump's Classical Conversation. Kia ora. I'm Brian Crump. There's no rest for the talented, especially if you're a member of the very talented Whanaute Fuimaono family from Hastings in the Hawke's Bay. One moment, baritone Whamanu Whanaute Fuimaono is in the final of the Kiri Te Kanawa Song Quest, along with his brother Jordan. The next moment, he's getting ready to sing Mahler's Songs of a Wayfarer with the Christchurch Symphony Orchestra. Right now, he's on the line from Hamilton. Kia ora, Whamanu.
16: Tala falava, Brian. It's good to be here.
15: Congratulations on making it to the final of the Dame Kiri. And your brother, I mentioned your brother Jordan, but your brother Alfred made it to the semi-final, right?
16: Yes, it was pretty cool to have all of us there.
15: Remind me of how many singing siblings are in the Whanaute Fuimaono clan.
16: Well, technically there are six of us who can sing. I would say my older siblings can also sing, but operatically there's the four of us.
15: And the one I didn't mention is Emmanuel, who I think is at the moment based in London.
16: Yeah, based in London, on his way back to New Zealand, I think in a couple of days. So,
15: oh, what's he? Remind me what he's coming back for.
16: So he's just coming back for a concert we're doing here in Hamilton at the new BNZ Theatre. It's called A Night at the Opera, presented by Dame Avina Major.
15: Yes, I spoke to Madeline Pierdard about that. Yeah. And yeah, he's one of the star attractions. I had a listen. That's right. This is raising money for St. Peter's in Hamilton, the cathedral there.
16: Yeah. Raising fundraising for that, and also celebrating the life of the legend Dame Avina Major. So, yeah.
15: I love the comments that the judge and world famous mezzo soprano made, Frederica von Stade, at the end of the semi final when she announced the finalists, and she said, when she mentioned either you or Jordan, I can't remember which it was now. Is your mother there? and your mother was there, wasn't she?
16: Yeah. We had quite a bit of family there that night, both nights actually. But yeah, it was pretty cool to have her there. She works full time in Hastings, so she doesn't have too many opportunities to watch us sing, but. You know, we couldn't let this week, that weekend go past, you know, three kids in the semis. We had to get her there.
15: What does she do for a living in Hastings?
16: So she works at a retirement village called Graceland. Growing up, she looked after us kids, but she also was looking after her mother, Tusi Folau, who passed away in 2006. But after she passed, she sort of missed looking after her, so... Now she just looks after everyone else's grandmas.
15: How important has your mum been in the success of you siblings as singers?
16: It's an easy question to think about, but a really hard question to answer with words. Obviously she's mum, we wouldn't be here without her. But then there's all the sacrifices that I can't really count with numbers, numerous sacrifices that she's made during our childhood for us to be where we are. Just the fact that she let us go off and do what we love without, you know, second guessing anything is huge for us. Like, typically we would go straight into jobs and, you know, get into work so we can work and build the family up and all of that kind of stuff. But she pushed us straight into what we enjoyed the most and told us to go have fun. That's the whole reason why she sacrificed so much, was so we could go and live out our dreams. So, I mean, the most important, I would say.
15: Did you help? Did your dad help along the way as well?
16: He helped where he could. He tried his best when he was there. But, you know, we would say Mum was probably the one who did most of it. And then alongside her was her sister, and her family lived in Hastings as well. So we grew up together as sort of 12 siblings. And, we had a strong church community as well. So, you know, we had a whole village bringing us up. You know what I mean?
15: Songs of a Wayfarer by Mahler, which is what you're going to be singing with the Christchurch Symphony Orchestra in a few days from now. If I remember rightly, Mahler wrote these songs when he'd been unlucky in love. So to really get these songs, do you have to channel your inner broken heart?
16: Yes. It doesn't have to be I don't think it has to be a broken heart after, like, you know, a breakup. I think any sort of broken heart would help bring the emotion out for these pieces. I don't think having a broken heart after a relationship is the only thing that can make you feel like a knife is literally stabbing your heart. You know, that there are so many things that could make you feel that way. I think it is hard. But, I'll give it my best shot. We'll see how we go.
15: do you, because are you happy in love at the moment, Whamanu, if you mind me being so inquisitive?
16: Not at the moment.
13: Okay. Well, I haven't broken a few hearts. I've just given a whole lot of people a bit of hope. Sorry about that.
16: Yeah, no, we're married to the possibility of a career.
13: Right.
16: Yeah, to the possibility of a successful career. So
13: an operatic career is quite a big commitment. It's a very big commitment.
16: Yes.
13: Do you have to, however, get to sing those Mahler songs, which are not for, they're not opera songs, but do you have to get into character to sing that song cycle?
16: Yeah, I think Mahler made that easy for us, the way he wrote the music, and obviously he wrote the words too. And the story is pretty clear. It's no different to when preparing a character for an operatic role as well. It's all in the text and the music. So it's not too difficult, no. I find it easier to sing, this sounds weird, but I find it easier to sing sad songs than it is to sing happy songs.
13: I don't find that weird at all, because I think it's harder to actually, it's also harder to perhaps write a happy song that's convincing, isn't it? So it's probably the same
16: that's
13: when
16: true.
13: You're performing.
16: Yeah. I agree with you on that one.
13: Have you sung much Mahler before?
16: I've sung a few songs by him. I've never sung something like this. I mean, it requires everything you have in the tank to get through these songs. It is typically sung by mezzo-sopranos because of how sort of wide the range is. It goes up to like an A-flat or G-sharp, right down to, you know, low baritone notes. But, yeah, so it takes a lot to get through it.
13: It's new for me, but
16: I love a challenge.
13: Are you singing in a G sharp above middle C?
16: Yeah.
13: Ooh, I know you're a baritone, but that's quite high. That's getting into the tenor range.
16: Yeah, I mean, I would say an operatic baritone should have a comfortable G sharp at least.
13: Yeah, I guess so. But I'm still in awe of people who can sing those notes and can also get some nice low notes as well.
16: Yeah, I think I have been sort of like the kind of baritone that enjoys the upper register more than the lower register.
13: It just remind me operatically, if I'm right, in terms of your singing siblings who are operatic singing siblings, you've got, what, two tenors and a baritone brother?
16: Yeah, two tenors and a baritone.
13: What a well-balanced quartet you got there.
16: Yeah, it works out for all of that kind of stuff. So we get to go, like we do four part harmony quite easily because of that.
13: I bet you do.
16: So it's been good.
13: Is German a hard language to sing?
16: I would say so. Yeah, I think it's probably. I mean, the consonants for me in the German language is probably the hardest.
13: What languages?
16: That's just me, though. But
13: what languages do you enjoy singing the most?
16: I love and don't love singing in English. I think most of the English repertoire I sing in, I find I can express what I'm thinking and feeling easily because I know the audience is understanding the words I'm saying as well. And I think the hardest language for me is probably French. It's just like the nasals and all of that kind of stuff. It's so foreign to me. But we're getting there.
13: My guest today is the baritone Whamanu Whanaute Fuimoanu. He is going to be singing Mahler's songs of a wayfarer with the Christchurch Symphony Orchestra in a few days from now. Now, one of the things about being an opera singer is travel goes with the job, doesn't it?
16: Yes. That's a tough one for me. I'm a 6'3", sort of broad-shouldered Samoan man. So, you know, so the planes aren't exactly built for me and my siblings, but...
13: No.
16: I usually make good friends with the person next to me.
13: Probably helps to be charming, and I bet you are.
16: Yeah, I try my best. I think charming is just another word for being nice, and I think that's the bare minimum.
13: Do you get out into the outdoors much, given you're doing these songs of a wayfarer? I was wondering, and one of the things, that one of the messages in the songs is the person who's singing them is trying to get over the rough edges of life by experiencing nature. Isn't that the case?
16: Yeah, it is. And I mean, like, he actually talks about the beauty of the countryside and, you know, the bird singing and all of that stuff. He talks about it not being able to bring him back. It talks about it not helping him escape his sadness. So, yeah, I do get out when I can. I mean, I enjoy playing basketball and volleyball and, you know, usually for us, that's outdoors or on the grass, you know, outdoor basketball courts that are free to play on. So I try to get out sometimes.
13: Is basketball the big sport for your brothers too?
16: Oh, yeah, yeah. People always ask us if we're competitive when it comes to singing. And it's like, oh, not really. But when it comes to that kind of stuff, then yeah, yeah, it really? Gets pretty...
13: Is that where the rivalries? Is that where it really gets edgy?
16: Yeah, we try our best to get on sort of opposite teams because we're usually like the four tallest on the court when we play together. And so we try and split two and two. Sometimes the two oldest versus the two youngest. Sometimes we mix it up, baritones versus tenors. obviously, the baritones always win.
13: Right, yeah, of course. Did you represent your school when you were playing basketball?
16: No, so, I mean, growing up, I only really played representative volleyball. So I played for the Hawke's Bay teams in my teenage years. For basketball, I just liked having fun. I didn't enjoy all of the really, really, like, toxic competitiveness that comes in sports. And then I sort of injured my knee as well, so that's where the singing sort of saved me. Joined the barbershop choir, and then joined Project Prima Volta from there, the youth initiative in Hastings. And then, yeah, it sort of did my first opera, so it happened to be La Boheme, that masterpiece, yeah. In love with it. And it couldn't have been a better first opera, I think, in my opinion.
13: The knee injury, so that was a bit of, sent you in the direction of singing. Were you the first of the family to get into singing in an operatic kind of way?
16: I think I was actually the last. So we were in the choir, the barbershop choir at high school, and our music director convinced Emmanuel and Alfred to audition for this youth initiative. And they're like, oh, we don't want to go, it's opera. And then he offered, he bribed them with a bucket of KFC. So of course they said yes.
13: What, you or just your mates or the whole family? Who got bribed again?
16: My two older siblings, Emmanuel and Alfred. So his name's Justin Lindsay. He's an absolute legend, music teacher at Hastings Boys High School. Yeah, he bribed them with that. And then Emmanuel and Alfred bribed Jordan and I with pizza because they said there would be pizza at the auditions.
13: Right.
16: So I went and, you know, ate all the pizza, sung Twinkle Twinkle. And now all of a sudden I'm wanting to be, you know, an opera singer. So it's pretty crazy.
13: Twinkle, Twinkle, Little Star.
16: Yeah.
13: My goodness. from that to Marla's Songs of the Wayfarer via, yeah, via pizza. Pretty... It's extraordinary what changes everything, you know? Food can change things. A knee injury can change things.
16: Yeah, yeah. Well, food is what got me to go, but I think it was... Puccini's music and, you know, just the music in general is what got me to keep going back. It sort of, you know, moves. I think like the Mahler, the Puccini music has so much like real human emotions in it that you get moved in a way that you don't quite understand.
13: Was that, well, I'm guessing it was a surprise because I'm wondering what you made of that world before you started singing. If you even gave it much thought.
16: We'd never really heard any classical music before it all started. It just sort of randomly started to pop up on the TV when Emmanuel and Alfred started going. And then, you know, we just heard it, imitated it, and then all of a sudden we slowly got better.
13: Do you sing much when you, because you said basketball's serious, but if singing's not so competitive, do you sing together as a group, as even as a sextet when you're at home? Because there's six of you, aren't there?
16: Yeah, there are six of us. I mean, we grew up singing together. We used to do evening prayers at home. We were singing a lot too. We'd take a song from the hymn book and try our best to harmonize as best as we could. But yeah, we don't sing together, the six of us, but the four of us do. We've sort of formed a quartet maybe 4 or 5 years ago, and we named it Alofa after our mum, of course. And so, yeah, we haven't had the chance to sing together in a while because Emmanuel's in London, and we probably won't have a chance to sing together in the next couple of years either now that I'm leaving. But, yeah, A Night at the Opera is going to be the first time all four of us are singing together in a very long time.
13: Yeah, that is special, and that's one of the special things about that concert coming up at the BNZ.
16: Yeah.
13: It's the BNZ Theatre, isn't it, in Hamilton, the new one?
16: Yeah.
13: And when you're together, like as a quartet, what are you going to be? Are you going to perform together on stage at that? Because I didn't get the chance to ask Madeline that.
16: Yeah, so we'll be singing two pieces together. Emmanuel's a headliner, so he's singing a few arias as well. And then the other three, us three, are also singing an aria each. And then we are singing the Profus's duet as a quartet. And also the, obviously, the famous O Sole Mio, you have to have it in these sorts of concerts. So we're singing O Sole Mio as a quartet as well, with orchestra.
13: Whereabouts in Samoa is your family from?
16: So my dad's side's from a village called Farealili, a place called Salani in Farealili, and my mum is from Malie and Samakau as well. So,
13: are those both on the two, because the main islands are Upolo and Savai'i, right?
16: Yeah.
13: And are those, which villages, are they both on the same island or different? Have you spread between the two big islands?
16: Yeah, I believe Malie is in Upolo, and that's where my mum's side.
13: Do you have plans, any of you, to go and perform in Samoa?
16: I think for some years now, our dream, besides being, famous, or not famous, we don't do it for the fame, but successful opera singers, is to possibly start like a summer school or just something in Samoa to do, like even if it was just a concert, you know. The same way there's opera in Rarotonga, it would be cool to do something like that in Samoa.
13: Is there opera in Rarotonga? I didn't know that.
16: Yeah, there's a concert that they do there, I think, yearly now. But yeah, it would be pretty epic to do one in Sa, maybe a concert weekend or even a week of teaching. And, you know, along the, through our journey, we'll meet people that, you know, might want to come and see the islands and, teach some of our younger singers. I think there's a lot of potential in the islands as well. Yeah, so it would be pretty cool.
13: And you could have a concert and then have a few masterclasses and see what comes out of it, who comes forth.
16: There.
13: Because I imagine people would turn up if you turned up there.
16: Yeah, I think they would. We have a very supportive Samoan community. They reach out from all the way from the island. You know, we get messages and comments on Facebook posts from all over, so it's pretty cool.
13: So even though you grew up in Hawke's Bay, they know what's going down up there in the homeland.
16: Yeah. We never say no to an interview from like any of the Pacific radio or anything like that. We always try our best to let our people know what we're doing, because then I think it'll convince maybe one or two of them to also give it a go.
13: Another gig that I reckon would be great for your family to be involved in, you brothers and you, would be to join up with Helen Tapai's signature choir and do an orchestra. Just imagine that.
16: Yes. Oof, that'd be amazing. They're just so amazing, aren't they?
13: They are amazing.
16: They've done so much. They've done so much in such a short amount of time. It's like, it's pretty cool.
13: Well, I'd have to say so is the Whanaute Whui Māono family. I mean, when did your oldest, so it was, who was the first to go into singing again? Remind me.
16: Alfred and Emmanuel joined the first cohort of Project Rumavolta.
13: So that's what, how many years ago now, roughly?

0: on our own and a lot together. So we love having those kind of conversations with young singers who want to give it a go, you know.
1: After you've sung Marla's Songs of a Wayfarer and then you've done the Night at the Opera with Dame Malvina Major, what's next for you?
0: Mm-hmm. So for me, I'm actually heading off to London.
2: RNZ News at 11 o'clock. Good morning, Atamarie. I'm Evie Ashton. David Tamihere has appeared in the High Court on charges of murdering two Swedish backpackers in 1989, but will have to wait to find out if he'll face another trial. Tamihere served 20 years in prison for murdering Urban Hoglin and Heidi Parkinen in the Coromandel, but his convictions were quashed in March. The Crown says it needs more time to decide whether to hold a new trial. Defence lawyer James Carruthers says Tamihere's team is in the dark.
3: We're 13 months out from a trial date, dealing with events 37 years in the past. We currently don't have any certainty around the case against Mr. Tamihere, the evidence being relied on, the witnesses and exhibits being relied on.
2: The judge says the Crown must make a decision within 2 months. The government has granted Australian firm NZ Energy a 12-year permit to look for oil in the Taranaki Basin. It's the first such permit granted since the ban on offshore exploration was lifted. Resources Minister Shane Jones says it's a clear signal that confidence is returning and investors are prepared to back New Zealand's resource potential. NZ is expected to carry out a staged exploration. A 41-year-old is due to appear in North Shore District Court today, facing two charges of murder and one of attempted murder after a pair of stabbing incidents last night. Detective Inspector Megan Goldie says police found two people dead at a Glenfield address. That was after they'd been called to another North Shore address in Birkdale, following reports of a stabbing there. At that location, they found a man with moderate injuries and arrested another. New research shows Australia is now the largest lender in the Pacific, as well as the most generous aid donor. New Zealand is the second largest contributor to development spending in the region. The ABC's Stephen Jedgetts has more.
4: Australia has maintained its position as the region's largest donor by far, according to data crunched by the Lowy Institute in its Pacific aid map. But Australia has now also supplanted China as the most significant lender in the region, with Beijing pulling back its loans this decade. Australia provided around 37% of total development spending across the region, ahead of New Zealand at 11%, the US at 8%, and China at 6%.
2: Japan's Prime Minister has confirmed there's been casualties as a result of last night's 6.8 earthquake in the south of the country. A rescue operation has been ongoing at Aeon Mall in the Kumamoto Prefecture, where eyewitnesses reported seeing an explosion and the second floor collapse. Two women have died there, and more than 10 are still unaccounted for. And 9 people are still missing after a chimney collapsed at a paper plant in Yatsushiro, further south. Tens of thousands of people experienced power and water outages, and at least 45 medical facilities have been damaged. An Australian vascular surgeon says he'll donate every dollar he earns from New Zealand patients to research a controversial surgery that's dividing doctors. Canberra surgeon Gert Fram Jensen has treated 9 New Zealanders with abdominal vascular compression syndrome, a rare condition where blood vessels are compressed, causing severe pain and digestive problems. The surgery isn't available in New Zealand, as Health NZ warns the operations may do more harm than good. Dr. Fram Jensen says the debate has prompted him to fast-track a study tracking patients' outcomes. And sprinter Zoe Hobbs has broken down in tears after clinching an historic athletics gold medal at the Commonwealth Games in Glasgow. Hobbs sunk to her knees in disbelief after winning the 100 metres final this morning, becoming the first New Zealand woman to do so. The 28-year-old became emotional when she considered how far she's come since her career began in Stratford almost 15 years ago.
5: I've just been doing this for so long now. I don't think many people would have thought that I could walk away with the gold other than my team, and so to have that gold medal, it's really hard to put into words, but yeah, I'm stoked.
2: Earlier, Lewis Clairbert bagged his second swimming

0: gold of the Games. New Zealand are eighth on the medal table with 3 golds, 7 silvers and 3 bronze. That's the news. Koe nga ngā putuputu kōrero. A short forecast is next.
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0: The forecast from Met Service to midnight tonight. Northland, Coromandel and Bay of Plenty. Mainly fine weather, areas of morning and evening cloud with a possible shower in Bay of Plenty tonight. Auckland to Manawatu, also the Central High Country, Hawke's Bay and Wairarapa. Fine with areas of morning frost. Gisborne. Any remaining showers clearing this morning to become fine. Horo Whenua to Wellington, also Nelson and the Marlborough Sounds. Fine at first with possible frosts, then cloud increasing this morning. Isolated showers about Golden Bay and the Sounds from this evening. Buller to Fiordland, a few showers turning to rain in Fiordland and southern Westland later. For the rest of Marlborough to Southland, mainly fine. Some high cloud for Southland and Otago and one or two showers about Stewart Island and Chatham Island's cloudy spells. It's 6 minutes past 11. We'll have news headlines on the half hour.
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3: Dave Wilson's in with the music in a moment, and of course it's all about winter. So winter music in various places around the world. About 25 past 11, perhaps a little bit later, Anthony Burt is in on his historical novel. Quite remarkable story and little told about the dangerous mission of Kiwi soldiers at the end of World War II in the Italian city of Trieste. They got themselves caught, really, in a standoff between the Allies and Yugoslav forces. They were there to help maintain order. Their story and the author of the novel with me about, as I said, 25, half past 11 or so. And Susan Edmonds is back, RNZ's money correspondent, who recently published a book on KiwiSaver. And we had so many questions from you that we've saved them and got it back so that we can ask them this time. You can send in some more, though, 9to noon@rnz.co.nz or text to 2101. 7 past 11 on 9 to Noon. Morning, Dave Wilson.
4: Morena.
3: Dave is musician, composer and ethnomusicologist, senior lecturer at the school, New Zealand School of Music at Victoria University of Wellington. So it's winter, and when we think of music in winter, we think what?
4: Well, we're going to be thinking about a lot of different things today. I feel like this year I'm kind of making it through the winter here. And I think people across the motu are doing it in their own ways. But humans everywhere, and it's kind of as far back as we can trace, have been getting through winter with music. And so we're looking at a few different pagan rituals. We're looking at some newer music. We're looking at, we'll listen at the end to a track here from here having to do with Matariki. Variety of ways. So this is not about Christmas music.
3: Is there a commonality? I mean, the days are short. Usually it's cold. And you're in particular cycles of the season. You're in, as you mentioned, perhaps lunar cycles as well. Is there a commonality to it? Is it a time where human behaviour through the ages...
4: Well, I think in places where we have winter, the relationship to the land, to agriculture, to what the land produces and to the sun comes into focus. And also human communities with the need to stay warm, sometimes isolation become an issue. So you need some ways to get together and keep the community bonds going through music, whereas they might be going on through work in the fields or through outdoor things in the summer. So we're going to see a little bit of that trending through these examples.
3: Where do we begin?
4: We're going to start in England with a pagan ritual called wassailing. Now, wassailing falls into two different categories. One is visiting houses door to door, singing and offering a drink of wassail, an alcoholic drink, in exchange for gifts. So this has kind of been replaced by Christmas caroling in England and related Northern Hemisphere places. But there's another type called orchard visiting wassail, and or often called an apple wassail, which is singing as a community to the trees to promote a good harvest for the coming year. And so this example comes from the cider orchards of southern England, and it would happen, and still happens, either 2 or 4 weeks after the winter solstice. So sort of around the time we are now here, about a month or so after the winter solstice. And the purpose of this is to kind of awaken the apple trees, to bless the upcoming harvest. People would do things like shooting guns into the branches, placing toast soaked with cider into the trees, different things to scare away evil spirits and ensure a good crop for the next year. So I want to listen to a recording from the 1970s. This is by a group called the Watersons. They formed in the mid-60s as part of the folk revival at that time in many parts of the world. So they recorded a lot of different folk music from where they're from. This song is a song called the Apple Tree Wassail. And this one was sung either at the door of the orchardman or in front of his trees. So it's this community gathering, gets people out of the house, and is an encouragement to a very seasonal type of industry and work that a community would depend on economically. So it's really important for these trees to be woken up so that they're fruitful through the year. So let's take a listen to Apple Tree Wassail.

0: hat full, scat full, three bushel bag full, little heaps under the stairs.
1: Hip hip, hooray!
2: So that was from the 70s, and you left wondering how similar it was to when would this have been? Which sort of century would they
3: I mean, this goes back centuries and centuries. Yeah. I think there's records of it from the 1500s. So
2: I must admit, this is just the Irish person. He's just a kind of, I've just got them as a bunch of drunken sots going around pouring cider over plants.
3: Well, I was thinking about the version of this where they're singing it at the door of the orchard man, who's okay. Someone who wouldn't have been working.
2: Yeah.
3: You know, leading up to the winter solstice. The days start getting longer, and they're kind of reminding him, hey, you're going to have to get back to work pretty soon.
2: Get out of bed.
3: That's not based on research. That's just my opinion.
2: They fired gunshots into the branches and banged pots and pans to sort of ward off the spirits. I am interested about the harmony there, because again, this is contemporary, but it's a 1970s kind of revival version we heard there. The harmonies are always interesting, aren't they? Whether it's different people being heard, whether those harmonies were there at the time.
3: Yeah, it's hard to know. What you do hear in that example is some kind of drone-based harmonies where you hear especially the men's voices.
2: Yeah. They're like a bass line.
3: Singing on these same pitches and the melody kind of going over, which kind of goes back to this form of music making that wouldn't have been shaped by European functional harmony that developed later into classical music and the kind of pop music we hear today. So it's just kind of melody with a drone as the texture.
2: That drone's fascinating. I was watching a program on a very traditional part of Italian food making, like families who'd been there for centuries and centuries again. And when the men got together to sing, they had the same drone bass line going on like this.
3: I think part of it is this way of communities coming together. We hear the different types of voices. The harmony gives us a clue that, like, actually all of the different types of voices are needed for this music to work, which is another way that the music brings people
2: that
3: together.
2: That monotone is quite powerful in its own right. As I said, it's like a really consistent bass line. Okay, so where do we go from Wassailing?
3: We're going to go to the Andes Mountains of South America. Similar time of year, right after the solstice. And this is a recording from among the Quechua people, the indigenous people that you find throughout the Andes. And this is specifically from what's now Peru, from a winter solstice festival called Inti Raymi in Cusco. And this festival honors the god of the sun, Inti, which is the most important god in this system. Also the Incan New Year. I think June 25th is when they do it now. The days begin to lengthen. They are worshiping the sun god for related reasons to what we have already listened to. The festival was supposedly started in the town of Cusco by the first Incan emperor, Pachacuti, for whom Machu Picchu was built as an estate. That's kind of what they think now that was the purpose of Machu Picchu. And this has been in 1412, the first one that was conducted this festival. These recordings are from 1956, and we'll just listen to some short excerpts. These are kind of repetitive dances. So you hear this kind of 1950s field courting technology, but you also hear some really characteristic instruments of the Quechua people from this area. The first example is a dance this festival has certain characters. So this festival is this particular recording is a dance of characters that are called chunchus, and the instruments we're going to hear the quina, an end blown flute that's kind of held in front of the body, along with drums. So this would be part of like a procession and a dance as part of the festival. So we'll listen to a little bit of this one.

0: percussion, flute.
1: So you can tell this is like a collective dance. It's part of a procession. Groups from surrounding villages coming to Cusco wearing this elaborate attire. At this point in the 20th and 21st century, they're reenacting things that are happening during the time of colonization. The Chunchu's characters are said to be representing warriors of the Amazonian rainforest, different parts of different stories that are carried on through this tradition. Today, it's an enormous spectacle that happens every year and draws tourists and lots of other participants. The second one we're going to listen to, on the original recording, they called it the Colas dance music. Those who recorded it said it represented a different character. This also includes the two quinas flutes. You hear a violin. You hear a charango, which is a long-necked lute that's strummed or plucked, originally with the back made from the shell of an armadillo. Today it's made out of wood. And you hear vocals as well. So this is all music that kind of collects together instruments that were invented at different times. The charango was invented in the 1700s. And so these things get incorporated into these traditions to produce the sound that you hear today. So let's take a listen to the first bit of this example.

0: kind of more sophisticated already, isn't it? And you can hear the strings there. That's the charanga, is it?
1: That's right. Yeah. The rhythm, I feel, is a little more less confined to a kind of steady beat. You feel like, you know, you can maybe imagine that the type of dance associated with this is not something metrically square, four beats in a round, you know. It's kind of something more connected to a form of music that maybe is following the form of a dance.
0: It is incredible, isn't it, that is, I don't know, thousands of years old, this tradition, and yet it's a big event today still.
1: That's right.
0: Which, again, is another purpose of music, isn't it? Continuity through time and
1: that's right. The last example is very short, and I wanted to include it because it includes the pututu, a conch shell, which archaeologists have found instruments from this area before the Incan Empire from 3,000 years ago. So this is an ongoing practice of the conch shell, which we also have different versions here in Aotearoa. Similar sounds we've heard, but with the addition of that sound.

0: It's starting to sound very familiar.
1: That's right. But this 3,000-year-old instrument that's like carried through many different civilizations because of the proximity to the sea, bringing these shells up to the highlands. Sometimes this instrument was made out of ceramics. They found also examples emulating the shell.
0: Yeah.
1: So this is, this may have been a dance to the sun god, but it's definitely this community gathering looking towards the sun increasing.
0: Right. Well, for our last two tracks, we come all the way up to the 21st century.
1: That's right. I decided to choose a track that's associated with solitude, and this is from an artist, Bon Iver, who named himself after winter. The story around his first album was that he was in a cabin in Wisconsin recovering from struggling, I would say, with some medical difficulties and personal difficulties, recording his voice and his guitar on some songs he wrote there in a very kind of low-tech environment, and then becoming a kind of darling of the indie, independent indie music industry. So this is the biggest hit from Bon Iver from that first record called Skinny Love.

0: this kind of true but romanticized story about a person in a cabin making music, getting over heartbreak and healing himself. Yeah. You kind of hear it when you hear just a guitar and vocals.
1: Yeah.
0: I think the listener can transport themselves into that. And most of us don't have the luxury of spending months in a cabin in the woods. And so I think there is this sort of like notion of winter solitude that's appealing, mostly because we don't get to experience it today as much. But yeah, that brings us to the last track, which I felt, you know, with Matariki just having been and kind of continuing on in many forms, I thought it'd be appropriate to do a track devoted to Matariki. Even though it's only recently become a public holiday, Maori artists have been engaging with it, obviously, long, long, long before that. So this is a recording from 2007, around the same time as the Bon Iver track, actually, by the artist Ariana Tikau. And this includes, at the beginning, some really amazing tango puro playing by the legend Richard Nuns, who had such a huge role in that music. Those sounds becoming really prominent. So we'll leave it at that. We'll let Ariana Tikau take us into a more altero experience.
1: Dave Wilson, thank you so much.

0: Pariki. That is Ariana Takau. 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
2: Atamarie, good morning. I'm Evie Ashton. David Tamihere will have to wait another 2 months to find out whether he'll be tried again for the murder of two Swedish backpackers in Coromandel more than 35 years ago. The government has granted its first permit to look for oil since the ban on offshore exploration was lifted, with an Australian firm given 12 years to explore the Taranaki Basin. A 41-year-old man is due to appear in North Shore District Court today, facing two charges of murder and one of attempted murder after a pair of stabbing incidents. And sprinter Zoe Hobbs has broken down in tears after clinching a gold medal at the Commonwealth Games. Those are the headlines on RNZ National. Our next full bulletins in Midday Report.
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0: 27 minutes at 12 on 9 to noon. At the end of World War II, Kiwi soldiers were sent to help maintain order in the Italian city of Trieste. The port city was an ethnic melting pot and had for nearly 2 years been policed and occupied by a brutal SS force. It was also the site of the only concentration camp on Italian soil. Shortly after its liberation, it was the scene of a 40-day standoff between Allied and Yugoslav forces, a period during which rumour, disappearances and violence were rife. Anthony Burt is one of New Zealand's best-known writers on arts and culture, but this story has been something he wanted to explore for years. He's done it in a new historical thriller called Dying Days, which examines a fascinating but often overlooked moment in both European and New Zealand history. He is with us now on the book and why the final days of war can sometimes be the most dangerous of all. Anthony, thanks for coming in. Welcome.
6: Oh, thanks, Catherine. It's so nice to be with you.
0: So it is fiction, but many of the events happened. Help me with choosing fiction as the vehicle rather than history or reportage.
6: Sure. I mean, obviously, when I was first embarking on the project, I kind of considered both approaches as possibilities because it is a relatively unknown part of New Zealand's World War II history. But really, there were a lot of aspects of Trieste at that time that I just felt lent itself to fiction primarily. And really, it was, as you said in your introduction, there was this amazing kind of melting pot of cultures. There was this terrible, terrible history that had just gone in terms of the SS occupation of the city. And it was also a city that was sort of alive with rumours and lies and tensions. And I just felt that all of that sort of made sense as a fictional kind of account of these real events. So the backdrop to the book is very much the kind of real macro. But then what I've done is I've sort of come up with a micro story to insert into that, that backdrop.
0: So set the scene for us. The novel is in Trieste during these extraordinary weeks. And first, you know, what brought it to your attention?
6: Yeah, I think it's been with me for a long time, this story. I lived in London for a long time in the 2000s. And so probably 16 or 17 years ago, I found out about this standoff that had happened between the Yugoslavs and the New Zealanders. And one of the reasons I was really interested in that is that my own family background is Dalmatian. We're Dalies from the north, essentially. And so I'd always been very interested in this idea that essentially, there were kind of cousins on both sides of the standoff. You know, there would have been some men from the Dalmatian coast with Tito's forces, but equally there were the sons of Dalmatian migrants with the New Zealand forces as well. So that was what initially got me interested in it. But then as the sort of story developed, or as I got deeper into it, what I really became fascinated with was this idea that New Zealanders had been part of this quite significant geopolitical moment in Europe immediately at the end of the war, and yet that didn't seem to be that well known in this part of the world. So yeah, there were a lot of reasons deal with it. I kind of put it aside for a while, but then I had a residency at Waikato University in 2023, and that really gave me the chance to dive back into those notes and the archive and start to really deal with the story.
0: Perhaps before we get into more details about how you've approached it in the novel, why did Dres become such a political, such a military flashpoint in May 1945? You make the point that the end of war can be very messy, right? But why was this particular place and people such a focus of this sort of last standoff, this last kind of battle, if you like?
6: Yeah, I think the simplest answer to that is that it is just this very vital and strategic port city at the top of the Adriatic. So the New Zealanders were essentially sent, Freiburg was instructed by Churchill to get to Trieste as quickly as possible to secure it, because at the end of the war, Churchill wanted to use it as a supply and logistics line up into Austria, as obviously the German and Austrian forces fell. But of course, Tito was very keen to secure it as part of a new Yugoslav state that he would be in charge of as well. So that was really the strategic importance of it. But the larger importance of it is that it has been in that part of Europe, or had been for much of the 19th and 20th century, a major financial center, a major shipping center, and this place that where really different cultures were compressed. So you had the Austrians there, you had the Slovenian culture, and obviously you had the Italian culture too. So there were a bunch of reasons that it became this kind of this flashpoint, but ultimately it was really that Churchill wanted to make sure that the Allies secured it before Tito did. And of course the great concern was that Tito was sort of backed at that time by Stalin as well. So it created the conditions for what we came to know as the Cold War later on.
0: Who was Odilo Globochnik? What was his brutal story?
6: So Globochnik was one of the Nazis' worst figures, really. You know, he had been charged by Hitler and Himmler to really establish and run the first extermination camps in Poland, and oversee what's known in English as Operation Reinhard, which by many accounts exterminated up to 2 million Jews. And then at the time that the Italians capitulated in 43, in September 43, Himmler and Hitler sent Globochnik and the same men he had been working with in those camps to run Trieste instead. So they were sort of sent down to the Adriatic coast to occupy this city and run it as a police state. And there are a number of reasons for that, but one of the primary ones was that at that time in Europe, Trieste was one of the last enclaves of Jewish wealth left on the continent. And so these guys had been, you know, obviously expropriating wealth and doing heinous things to Europe's Jewish people. And so they were sent to essentially do the same thing down in Trieste. And they ran it as they ran the city as this very corrupt, awful place, and set up a death camp inside the city as well to deal with obviously Jews that they found, but also to deal with the partisans that they captured.
0: What were Tito's forces doing at the end of the war? You refer repeatedly through the book to Foiba. What were these? How were they used?
6: Yeah, so Tito's forces had been fighting obviously for several years through what became Yugoslavia and is now places like Bosnia and Croatia and Serbia. And towards the end of the war, they got to Trieste. And of course, the people that they'd been fighting Nazis and fascists primarily, or Croatian and Serbian forces who were backed by Nazis and Italians. And so when they got to Trieste, they were obviously very focused on arresting and dealing with those people who had collaborated with first the fascist regime and then the Nazi regime once they came into power in the city. And so the Foiba, these sort of natural sinkholes that appear all through the karst landscape around Trieste, and they were essentially arresting Italians primarily at nighttime, and they were marching them out into these forests and into these hills and exterminating them and throwing their bodies into these holes. So during that standoff with the New Zealanders, this obviously became an incredibly tense situation in the city, because the New Zealanders sort of understood that this was happening, but a bit like a UN peacekeeping force or whatever, they weren't quite sure or didn't have the authority to do anything about it, because it could have caused a new conflict between the two sides, which was what Churchill was desperately trying to avoid at the time.
0: Just so complex. awful, it really awful but complex, as war is. The Kiwi soldiers play an important part in the story, role in the story. How significant was New Zealand's presence in Northern Italy at the end of the war? And what are your thoughts from your work and research on this, on why that chapter of our military histories slipped in public memory?
6: Well, I think, you know, most New Zealanders in terms of general histories understand the significance of Casino and the trauma of Casino, but that was also the sort of the big break in the Italian campaign, right? Like it meant that the Allied forces could really charge forward and sort of clean up the northern part of Italy. Trieste becomes this odd little moment, because after the New Zealanders get to Venice and liberate that, and there's this grand moment that the war is essentially over, they're then tasked with this very strange situation across the other side of the Adriatic. But I think one of the reasons it has dropped out of the sort of larger cultural awareness is because only one New Zealander died there that we know of, and that was in the very, very early stages as the two sides were sort of trying to clean up the last of the Germans who were there. So ostensibly nothing much really happened for the New Zealanders while they were there, other than that they were just trying to avoid creating this new conflict that happened in the city. But one of the things that really got me very interested in developing this story into a novel and into a thriller was that there was a rumour that was spreading in Trieste at the time that several New Zealanders had sort of fallen foul of the Yugoslavs and had been swept up in one of these arrest situations and been thrown into a hole somewhere in the surrounding landscape. So there's sort of these murky moments and these strangenesses that exist around the Trieste thing that make it not part of a usual military history, but sort of very appealing to somebody like me who wanted to do something different with that story.
0: One of the key components, obviously, is that period. Victory's been declared, but violence and disappearances and political reprisals, almost a more kind of brutal and more chaotic kind of conflict, continues. And the moral uncertainty is there as well. Did it all make it rich content, I guess, a rich setting to examine in a novel?
6: Totally. And there's also the sort of just the geographical aspect of Trieste as well. Like it is a crucible, you know, it's very compressed. You know, it's squeezed between the ocean and the hills. And so it's like this cauldron where all these cultures are kind of clashing with each other and colliding with each other. All sides are spying on each other in this very kind of small space, and really using lies and violence to reshape the future of that city to their own ends. And so that became the kind of moral complexity of the place that I was really fascinated by, you know. And obviously, although that there are these different cultures, these cultures are in a lot of ways very close to each other. And so there were the opportunities for people to sort of reinvent themselves, to walk through a door and come out as somebody else, you know, particularly when you can speak 2, 3, 4 languages in that place. So yeah, all of that really appealed to me as a setting for what became, I guess, a sort of fast-paced thriller, really, in the city.
0: Is that where your writing knowledge, a talent for the visual arts, kind of played a role here in terms of describing place, describing atmosphere in the novel?
6: Well, I hope so, and I hope that's something that readers respond to. It was something that I was thinking about a lot. But it is this very, very evocative place. You know, it's the architecture is kind of weird. It's sort of not quite like Austria. It's not quite like Italy. It's got lots of Slovenia about it. You know, so it was kind of like the opportunity to describe that was very rich. And when you've got this surrounding sort of very traumatized mountainous landscape, that becomes a feature of the place as well. So, yeah, I was very attracted to that. And it kind of it threw up a lot of strangenesses or possibilities for strangenesses that I could introduce into the story and introduce into the description of it. So sometimes the way that I think about it or describe it to people is it's almost a kind of, there are aspects of genre dream in there, you know, like it is a thriller and it is a kind of whodunit, but it has these sort of surreal moments. And very often I did lean into some of my background in art history in particular to try and evoke that. It's a very performative city as well. You know, theatre is a very, very important part of its life. And so I was interested in that theatricality and how one might describe that too.
0: And another juxtaposition also with the horrors that are happening in war. Most of the Kiwi characters were fictional, but there's one particular Kiwi soldier you've included here, and that is Geoffrey Cox. Tell us a little bit more about him and his role in the novel and why he certainly had the place in the novel.
6: Yeah, sure. So Geoffrey Cox is just an amazing, amazing New Zealander. And I mean, people do know of him, but he spent a lot of his life later on in the UK, where he was a journalist and helped found ITN News and things like that. But at the time in the war, he at that particular point, he was Freiburg's kind of chief intelligence officer. And so he was very important, obviously, to the what is now referred to as the race for Trieste, you know, those days of actually trying to get there as quickly as possible and to get there before the Yugoslavs. And so he did write a book called The Race for Trieste, which became hugely important to my research and my ability to kind of set the scene for the story. And so including Cox specifically in the story, although he's a relatively minor character in terms of the action, it was just really my attempt to pay tribute to this fascinating guy. And, you know, he'd left New Zealand as a young man to take up a Rhodes Scholarship at Oxford. And then he became a foreign correspondent during the Spanish Civil War and wrote one of the great accounts of the Siege of Madrid. And then there were also kind of suggestions that he had himself maintained some connection to the SIS or MI6, the British Foreign Intelligence Service, as many foreign correspondents did in the 1930s. So he just is this amazing, amazing character. And I wanted to pay tribute to that by naming him specifically in the story.
0: Having made the step into fiction now, where does this position you for future work? And, you know, the impact of writing that first novel, it is always a challenge. Are there more already forming in your mind?
6: Yes, very much so. And, I mean, the thing about my previous writing, my previous books, is that they have been obviously non-fiction and focused on contemporary art primarily. But as a reader and somewhat as a writer, fiction's always been my first love, really. And so it was really the opportunity that I got given to be at Waikato University for a year to write just meant that I had that kind of space to really go, right, I'm going to give this a decent crack here and see how it turns out. And so, yeah, so fiction is very much, I think, where things are going at the moment. I've got a couple of new thrillers kind of percolating away and starting to put things on paper now that Dying Days is out in the world and I can actually start to turn my attention to new stuff as well.
0: Thank you. Anthony Burt is author of the historical thriller Dying Days. It is published by Affirm Press. 11 to midday on 9 to noon. Susan Edmonds is RNZ's money correspondent. Morena.
7: Hello again. How are you?
0: Good, thank you. And we spoke about a month ago on your new KiwiSaver book called Your KiwiSaver Questions Answered. Not surprisingly, a lot of listener questions then came in, but as they often do, just as we were signing off. So we have kept them, Susan, and we're going to climb into them now, if that is okay.
7: That sounds like a plan to me.
0: I think since then we've had this move by the government, or by National anyway, to make KiwiSaver compulsory if elected. A couple of other changes as well. Why don't we just recap what's proposed there to start?
7: Yes, in my mind I've kind of lost track of what order things have happened in. But you're right, I think since we last talked, National did come up with that plan that they would move towards compulsion and increase the contribution rate that we would be having to put into our KiwiSaver account. So that's, I think, part of a wider move that we've seen sort of across the political spectrum to push us to higher contribution rates, maybe more in line with Australia.
0: Indeed. It's curious to see whether it's... the curious thing is those who are opponents have become very much in favour, but it just right, goes to show right. How popular it has been. There's lots of other proposals around as well, things like enrolling every child from birth and perhaps shifting
7: right.
0: what subsidy is left from people who are older. It's down to $250 a year now, I think, isn't it? But lots of good ideas
7: right.
0: around it, and you wonder if some more party policy might yet present, if not this election, then another.
7: We've heard people saying that I think it's 260 a year that we get now, is not serving most people particularly well. And if you did channel that money towards kids, they would have the benefit of time to have the returns accumulate in a way that perhaps older people don't. And so that would be a beneficial way to help some people start out.
0: All right, let's get into the questions. What advantages or disadvantages are there for keeping my KiwiSaver funds now that I have retired, keeping them in KiwiSaver? Is it a good idea or not?
7: Well, there's no harm in keeping it there. It's, you know, it's already set up. It's presumably got the right settings and things like that. KiwiSaver managers have more scrutiny on their fees in theory. So if you've just retired, you've probably got several decades of life ahead of you still. So it's still appropriate to be invested in some riskier assets to keep your money growing over that time. I reckon this could be a good time to talk to your KiwiSaver provider, because you might, this isn't personalised advice, but you could think about things like dividing it up, having some in riskier assets, some more conservative. I think it is something that some people struggle with a little bit. I think the FMA said yesterday that there maybe isn't enough advice for people at this stage of life, but I think talking to a provider is a good place to start.
0: Very good. I forgot to say that Susan has three of her books to give away, your KiwiSaver questions answered. The first three of you to send your name and your address, get them. And email them, please, 9tonoonrnz.co.nz. Send the address as well. It just saves lots and lots of time. First three, and it's yours. Okay, next question. I've just turned 65, and I'm bringing my UK pension over to New Zealand as a QROPS plan, which KiwiSaver isn't. Should I transfer my KiwiSaver into the World Pension Plan, e.g. Consolidate?
7: This is a tricky one, because we can't give personalised advice, and I would recommend doing that. But I'd be thinking about things like how the fees compare on the different funds. Are you getting advice on one and not the other? And then about the diversification of spreading it out. So I reckon in this instance, it would be a good idea just to check in with an advisor somewhere for advice on this one.
0: Also, the question, I don't know if this is relevant, the question of whether you could withdraw from KiwiSaver from that purpose would get interesting as well, would it not?
7: At 65, yeah, you could.
0: Oh, 65. There you go. 65. Yeah, you do what you like at 65. Okay.
7: That's right.
0: Look, it's the same as any other question, isn't it? You know, what are your goals at 65? What situation are you in? How soon are you going to need the money? What are the fees? What are the returns?
7: That's right.
0: It's very dependent on some of those key metrics. Another one that's here. Right. During post-COVID financial crisis period, my employer decided those over 65, like me, did not have to receive employer contributions. Should I continue my KiwiSaver contributions?
7: Yeah, I think this is an unfairness in the scheme, because if you're working, the minute you turn 65, in theory, your employer can stop making contributions, which doesn't seem fair. So this is disappointing. I think it's worth carrying on with KiwiSaver or doing something. Maybe if there's not the incentive to make it KiwiSaver, you could invest somewhere else, but you'd still get the $260 a year from the government, which isn't nothing. So don't give up. Don't be too disheartened. Do something.
0: Indeed. Next question, could the unit price per KiwiSaver share be increased so retirement funds are increased?
7: Yeah, this question slightly perplexed me. When you invest in KiwiSaver, you're usually buying units in a fund, and the value of those units moves in line with the underlying investments. So yes, the value of those units could increase. They could fall too.
0: Indeed. So this is kind of the point. The unit price is dependent on what is happening, say, in a share market somewhere. You might be invested in a fund that's got some US shares, some international shares, some local shares.
7: That's right.
0: The unit price depends on what is happening with the shares at the time of purchase or sale, correct, by the fund?
7: That's right, that's right. So the unit price of the US funds at the moment is probably quite high, but it might not always be quite high.
0: Be nice if we could just get them to move it up a bit. But
7: yeah,
0: it's an interesting point, though. I mean, just understanding what a managed fund is. It's the purchase of units in any number of things that make up the basket that your managed fund is investing in. Another point about that, Susan, is it means that often when the value falls, the value of your KiwiSaver falls, if you are still putting in money, you are buying up units at a cheaper price that might then recover. That's one of the fundamentals, isn't it?
7: That's right.
0: Dollar cost averaging. Okay.
7: Yes, you're getting them on sale, so you might as well snap up a few more.
0: Exactly. Now, one more here. Can you please explain why my KiwiSaver employer contribution is taxed, meaning I do not receive the full contribution into my KiwiSaver account?
7: Yes, it's only been taxed since 2012, I think, but now there is what's called the employer superannuation contribution tax. So there's less going into your account. I do think we should rethink how we tax KiwiSaver in general, because other countries have more tax incentives for retirement savings than we do. I think that is something that needs some attention. At the moment, very few incentives, really.
0: It is. There are, you know, kind of tax credits in some areas or tax breaks in some areas or not paying tax, as you said, on the employer's part. I think I saw a recent article saying that adds up, you know, to a lot of money over the life of a KiwiSaver, hundreds of thousands of dollars potentially. But
7: that's right.
0: There you go. Government's quite keen on their taxes. this is a statement, I think. Recently, I've worked for two businesses. The employment contract states that the employer deductions would be deducted from the employee gross amount alongside PAYE, and the employee deduction. Is this legal? This sounds like a total REM situation, is it?
7: I'm not sure. I think it's right. I think the answer is it's legal. As long as I'm understanding the question correctly, the amount is taken as a percentage of your gross amount. And then, but it's taken after tax.
0: Okay.
7: Mm.
0: The employment contract states the employer deductions will be deducted from the employee gross amount alongside PAYE. Yes, that's exactly how it would get transferred into the KiwiSaver, is it not?
7: That's right. Yeah. That's right. So you.
0: I don't think if I've read this correctly, it's not like the employer's running off with it. It's just that's how they. Send it to the KiwiSaver fund, yeah?
7: That's right, yeah, that's right. It all comes out of your gross amount.
0: Total REM is another issue, and this is where, your KiwiSaver, your employer's KiwiSaver deduction, you can either have it or you can have it as cash instead in your salary. You can't have it both ways. It's got a bit of a bad rep, hasn't it?
7: It has. We've had some chat about whether we should ban it. It hasn't. It's only been possible since, I think, the last national government to do a total REM situation. And as you say, it means you can choose whether you want your KiwiSaver contribution from your employer or you want to have it paid out in as part of your normal income. And so that does disincentivise people from putting it into their KiwiSaver account. And it also means as the contributions increase, they miss out even more, potentially.
0: So yes, indeed. It's just happened. It's gone up 3.5%, right? But there's no obligation for your salary to go up by that 3.5%.
7: Half a percentage point,
0: correct me. Thanks, Susan. Thanks to those who have sent in. If you want Susan's book, your KiwiSaver questions answered, the first three people to send in their names and addresses will get it. I'm not sure if they've gone. I think they may have gone. Sorry about that. Got to be quick around here. That is 9 to noon for this Wednesday. Really appreciate your company. Thanks for that. Please share any interviews you think others will enjoy. Send them in the direction of our webpage or get them to look us up on their favourite podcast platform. Another chilly day out there in many parts of the Motu. Stay warm. We'll welcome you back tomorrow from 9 to noon. Midday report now with Tu Natanahira.
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Nau mai ki te pūrongo o te pau tūtanga. This is Midday Report for Wednesday the 29th of July. I'm Tūwhina Waro Ngā Tanihira in for Guy on Espina. E whai ake nei, it's gold for New Zealand. Day 5 of the Commonwealth Games has been our most successful one yet with 3 gold medals and 3 silver. We'll get the latest from our reporter